Senators join Democrats in rebuke of the White House. An irate Mr. Trump said the move could impede the ongoing negotiations between Washington and Tehran. The day ended with Republican leaders seeking to mollify Mr. Trump by holding a late-night vote to prevent another War Powers resolution from coming to the floor, characterizing it as a do-over in the face of fierce anger from the president. Mr. Trump went on social media to celebrate the gesture, which has no legal bearing on the resolution the Senate adopted a day earlier, without indicating whether or not it was enough to get him to sign the housing bill or work to dislodge other stalled priorities that have piled up on Capitol Hill. As Mr. Trump issued his demands, the fate of the housing measure slipped only further into doubt. The White House declined to say if the president might sign the bill another time, or if he might take the more extreme step of vetoing a law that his party views as a way to convince voters that Republicans are doing something to address the cost of living. Technically, the president has 10 days while Congress is in session to either sign or veto a bill that is presented to him. Otherwise, it becomes law, even without his signature. But that clock only begins once he is formally sent the measure from the Hill, a requirement that has no clearly defined time limit in law. By late Wednesday, Speaker Mike Johnson, Republican of Louisiana, had not yet formally presented the housing bill to Mr. Trump for his signature, according to two people familiar with the legislative process. Asked later about his exact thinking, the president seemed unmoved by his party's hope to promote the legislation in time for the midterms. "I said I'm not signing the housing bill," he told reporters in the Oval Office, pointing again to his demand that Congress adopt restrictions on voting. The president's stance marked a painful setback for Democrats and Republicans who had spent more than a year in painstaking talks trying to make progress on one of the most pressing financial issues facing families. And the developments seemed likely to deliver a political blow to both Mr. Trump and his Republican majority in Congress at a moment when many in the party are desperate to showcase a legislative success in a year with very few of them. "House Republicans are going to be the party that governs and delivers," said Representative Tom Emmer of Minnesota, the number three House Republican, on Wednesday morning, just as Mr. Trump said he had canceled the ceremony to sign the housing bill into law. Many Democrats fiercely attacked Mr. Trump for the abrupt shift. Senator Chuck Schumer, Democrat of New York and the minority leader, accused Mr. Trump at one point on Wednesday of running away from one of the very few accomplishments that could actually help the American people. Later, in an interview, Mr. Schumer said that Democrats were still hoping to see the housing bill enacted, acknowledging that the legislation was an increasingly rare bipartisan feat. "Mr. Trump almost never will work with us on lowering costs," he said. In many ways, the outrage and puzzlement that greeted Mr. Trump's ultimatum on Wednesday underscored the tough political reality facing lawmakers with 4 months until the midterm elections. Affordability is a top-of-mind issue for many voters who increasingly blame Mr. Trump for the nation's poor economic trajectory. Prices rose last month at their fastest pace in about 3 years. And for many Americans, housing represents their greatest and most burdensome expense. Rates on a 30-year mortgage have hovered around 6.5%, which has deterred some families from buying new homes and priced many out of the market altogether. And although monthly rents have moderated, they are still more than 37% higher than they were before the coronavirus pandemic. Spanning roughly 380 pages, the so-called 21st Century Road to Housing Act sought to address some of these challenges by taking a longer-term view. In general, the bill takes aim at the nation's housing shortage, estimated at 4 million to 6 million homes. The measure would ease a bevy of federal regulations to boost housing development while incentivizing more construction at the local level. The approach won broad support among economists and policymakers. It even included some of Mr. Trump's own priorities,
such as a new prohibition on large investors that snap up single-family homes, which the president tried to tackle in a limited executive order earlier this year. Shortly after the proposal passed the House, Caroline Leavitt, the White House press secretary, described it as one of the most significant pieces of a housing affordability legislation in American history, adding that the historic bill signing is another promise made, promise kept. But Mr. Trump sharply reversed course on Wednesday morning. In a series of social media posts, he said the housing bill was of minor importance to other priorities, as he used a derogatory term to describe Senator Elizabeth Warren of Massachusetts, one of the Democrats who joined with Republicans in the House and Senate to craft the bill. Some Republicans later seemed uncomfortable with Mr. Trump's move. Senator Susan Collins of Maine, who is among the most vulnerable Republicans running for re-election this year, later called Mr. Trump's announcement a complete surprise. Mr. Trump's reversal on Wednesday was not the first time he stirred doubt around congressional housing legislation. Even though he said he supported the measure, he also had been dismissive of it, telling the Washington Examiner at one point in April that he was looking at other things very strongly. Then and now, Mr. Trump argued that he believed the most important force to lower housing costs would be a reduction in interest rates, which could ultimately help to push down mortgage bills. "It's all about the interest rate," Mr. Trump said in the Oval Office on Wednesday, reviving his past attacks on the Federal Reserve. The central bank does not directly set mortgage rates, but its actions can influence what Americans pay. Still, Mr. Trump added that Republicans are doing great on bringing down costs. Many of the groups that had spent months lobbying to advance the bill were apoplectic when they saw Mr. Trump's social media post flash across their phones. Some were even en route to the Capitol, having been invited to the ceremony that the president suddenly canceled. Sharon Wilson Jano, the president of the National Multifamily Housing Council, was on the Washington subway to the event when she received an email at 10:34 a.m. from the office of Mr. Johnson saying the event had been canceled because of scheduling changes. "I guess I shouldn't have been surprised by this, but I woke up this morning and I thought, wow, you know, this is really happening," she said. "So yes, this was a big turn of events." Seamus Rohler, the chief executive of the National Housing Law Project, was just getting up at his home in San Francisco when he saw the president's announcement. The day before, once the bill cleared the House, he had warned his deputy to hold off on any premature celebrations. "I said, don't count your chickens before they hatch. Anything could happen," Mr. Rohler said. "I didn't know if it was her bad luck or my bad luck. I don't know what it was." Western Europe, sweltering under record heat, braces for more. By Nazanin Ghaffar, Lindsay Chutel, and Amelia Nierenberg. The second severe and unusually early heat wave in just 2 months held Europe in its oppressive grip on Wednesday, straining power grids and testing the resources of countries unaccustomed to extreme heat. Urgent heat warnings were in effect in more than a dozen countries, including France, which on Tuesday experienced its highest average temperature on record, not just for June, but for any time of year. Power grid failures there have left more than 60,000 homes without electricity. On Wednesday, Britain's Weather Service said in a provisional assessment the temperatures in a county outside London had reached 36 degrees Celsius, or 96.8 degrees Fahrenheit, which would be the highest temperature ever recorded in the country in June. As global temperatures rise, Europe has been warming faster than any other continent, and officials have scrambled to react to heat waves that are increasingly intense and happen earlier in the year. Making matters worse, in much of Europe, most buildings are not equipped with air conditioning, and schools are no exception. "We've got a typical London flat that just gets boiling inside," said Julie Green, 39, who was playing in a North London park on Monday with her infant son, Roman.
It was stifling hot, but less so in the shade. The problem, Ms. Green said, is much bigger than just one building. It's London itself. The buildings, they're just not built for hot climates, she said. As of Wednesday, Andorra, Austria, Belgium, Bosnia and Herzegovina, Britain, Croatia, France, Germany, Hungary, Italy, Luxembourg, Poland, Serbia, Slovakia, Slovenia, Spain, and Switzerland were all under high-level heat warnings. In France, temperatures were expected to keep reaching exceptionally high levels on Wednesday and Thursday, with highs climbing above 40 Celsius or 104 Fahrenheit, said the French weather agency Météo France. On Tuesday, the average temperature across France's 30 weather stations reached a record 29.8 degrees Celsius or about 86 degrees Fahrenheit, the agency said. Some 68,000 French homes were without electricity on Wednesday after power grids failed, the national network RTE said on social media. During heat waves, every degree hotter leads to 1 megawatt more of electricity consumption because of air conditioning needs, the company said. Officials in France said on Tuesday that at least 40 people had drowned, many of them teenagers who were swimming in unsupervised areas. Millions of students have been sweltering in classrooms in Britain and France, where few schools have air conditioning. While tying a single heat wave to climate change requires extensive analysis, scientists have no doubt that heat waves around the world are becoming hotter, more frequent, and longer lasting. In 2025, almost all of Europe was hotter than normal. Researchers estimate that in recent years, the continent has seen tens of thousands of heat-related deaths annually. Many homes, schools, and businesses across Europe were built for an older, cooler climate. In Britain, many were even built to retain heat, making cooling off amid heat waves especially difficult. Air conditioning is not a quick fix. In France, installing such systems has become a political flashpoint, while in Britain, high energy prices deter many. There's all sorts of infrastructure which is not built for heat here, Jacob Baum, a 26-year-old American living temporarily in London, said on Wednesday. The heat is more intense in New York, he said, but London is not equipped to deal with it. Even in hotter Mediterranean cities, where old-fashioned courtyards, heavy shutters, and white stone facades can keep homes cool, many newer buildings have been constructed using techniques that trap heat. Forecasters said temperatures were expected to gradually return to more seasonal levels across Western Europe starting on Friday. But countries in Eastern Europe were bracing for a scorching weekend, with temperatures expected to climb into the high 30s Celsius by Sunday. In Britain, National Rail warned passengers on Wednesday to travel only if necessary. Multiple routes in the south of the country were disrupted, including in and around London. Elsewhere in Europe, Spain, highs of up to 41 Celsius, about 106 Fahrenheit, were forecast for Wednesday, especially in the north, the Weather Service AEMET said. Forecasters said cooler Atlantic air would arrive on Thursday, bringing a drop in temperatures. Italy. The Ministry of Health has issued red heat warnings, the highest level, for more than half of Italian cities for Wednesday and Thursday. Highs of up to 37 Celsius, 97 Fahrenheit, were expected in Florence and Milan. Germany. The country's weather service, the Deutsche Wetterdienst, said the worst of the heat would arrive late in the week. It said temperatures could peak on Saturday at 41 Celsius, close to 106 Fahrenheit, which would surpass Germany's highest June temperature on record, 39.6 Celsius, set in 2019. Staying cool and hydrating are often are the two most important things to do to avoid feeling sick and discomfort in extreme heat. Here are some other ways to keep cool. Block out the windows in your home, especially those that get afternoon sun, with a blanket or a darker sheet during the day to keep the heat out. At night, keep windows open and run fans to circulate the air.
Spritz your skin with a mist of cool or room temperature water, or wipe your forehead with a cool cloth. Cold showers can also help you cool down. If you need

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1: Loyalists promote a wider nationalism, unveiled women included. By Erica Solomon and Sanam Mahuzai. Dressed in a pink top and acid-wash jeans, the young woman in the video hardly looked the part of a pious loyalist to Iran's clerical rulers, standing alongside a crowd of women draped in black from head to toe. That was exactly the point. Letting her curls spill onto her shoulders, the woman offered an on-camera testimony. "I was not a supporter of the Islamic Republic nor the Supreme Leader," she told a pro-government filmmaker, Hossein Shamagdari, who posted their exchange online. After the United States and Israel attacked in February, she said, she began to admire Iran's hardline forces as they battled two of the world's most powerful militaries. "If the Revolutionary Guards and Basijis were not fighting, we would not still be here," she said, holding back tears and praising the very forces that had once cracked down on unveiled women and protesters. "I am remembering the start of the war and rethinking my views about the Islamic Republic." The woman is never identified in the video, and it is unclear who she is, let alone whether she has indeed changed her mind on Iran's autocratic government. What is unmistakable about the video, though, is a new kind of nationalism that Iran's government and its supporters are formulating, one that embraces those who once rebelled against it. By not only surviving the war, but emerging with a strong hand in ongoing peace talks, Iran's government feels emboldened. Still, a national reckoning lies ahead as the country sinks deeper into economic crisis and its population remains deeply divided after anti-government protests that swept the country shortly before the war. To head off those challenges, Iran's government is tapping into popular outrage about the attack on the country by outside powers. The state and its supporters are projecting a sense of unity they believe can reach constituencies far beyond a hardcore base. Their message is that loyalists and dissenters can find common ground in a fight against foreign aggression. And they aim to present a friendlier, more inclusive face of the regime, even as that regime continues to crack down on critics, seizing their properties and executing people at the highest rate in decades, according to human rights activists. For weeks, supporters of the government have been posting videos online that claim to show former protesters arguing that after the war there is no alternative to the Islamic Republic. Others show hipsters with piercings, once disparaged by Iran's theocratic government, expressing their admiration for the new supreme leader, Ayatollah Mojtaba Khamenei. It is impossible to know how genuine those sentiments are, but there is little sign in the videos that their appearances are coerced, and many liberal Iranians have voiced staunch opposition to the U.S.-Israeli war on Iran. Perhaps most surprising among this genre of videos are those made by Mr. Shamagdari that feature unveiled women, often portrayed as the epitome of defiance against the regime. The hijab is still a legal requirement for women in Iran, and women can be arrested or whipped for shirking it. Last week, an Iranian singer, Parastu Ahmadi, was sentenced to 74 lashes for performing unveiled at a concert in 2024, according to a human rights group. Many now openly flout the rule, however, and unveiled women have become a common sight on the streets of Tehran and rural towns, but never in state-backed media until now. For decades, mandatory hijab has been one of the deepest fault lines between supporters of the Islamic Republic and its opponents, said Omid Mamarian, an Iran analyst at Dawn, a Washington-based think tank focused on the Middle East. In the past, Iranians' stance on compulsory hijab often reflected their views on social freedoms, he said, but now loyalists are willing to look past such differences among those standing with them against the war. After the war, the country's main political and social fault line

0: changed, said Mr. Mamarian. This messaging stands in stark contrast to imagery of women that was prevalent during the 8-year Iran-Iraq war in the 1980s, Mr. Mamarian said, when veiled women were meant to idealize piety and revolutionary sacrifice. During the most recent war, state television has shown women's military parades featuring pink guns and pink jeeps. Even more ubiquitous have been the images of unveiled women at pro-government rallies. Some loyalists have highlighted their presence as a sign of national reconciliation after the bloody crackdown on January's protests that left thousands dead. We have been unfair to these people, Amir Taha Hussein Khan, a pro-government commentator, wrote in a social media post alongside images of unveiled women at pro-government rallies. Today, these same people, with all their being, selflessly stand against the enemy. Some Iranians interviewed by The Times were skeptical that everyone going to the rallies was there out of genuine conviction, arguing that free meals and money were sometimes offered in exchange for attendance. Those claims could not be independently verified. Either way, critics say the images smack of government hypocrisy. They want to use the lack of hijab to their advantage, said Maryam, a Tehran resident who asked not to be identified by her full name for fear of retribution. All of a sudden, in the face of war, the regime says we are all Iranians. Some critics have posted images online showing unveiled women at recent rallies alongside photographs of a partly veiled Mahsa Amini, the young woman who died in police custody in 2022 over charges of improper dress. Her death kindled the Women Life Freedom movement when women ripped off their veils and took to the streets in mass protest. The government has occasionally promoted images of unveiled women in the past, usually at state rallies after periods of dissent, said Shima Tadras, who studies Iranian women's rights movements at the Gerda Henkel Foundation, a research institute in Germany. That happened after the January protests, she added, and became widespread during the war because it projected an image of broad-based support for the government. At the same time, Ms. Tadras said, the government wants to demoralize the January protesters, who plunged Iran's leadership into one of its most precarious moments since the revolution that brought them to power in 1979. The Islamic Republic, she said, wants to signal to protesters, you are the ones who are alone. More and more people are joining us. The attempts at promoting national unity come as Iranian society feels more fragmented than ever. Before the war, Iranians were largely split into two camps, pro and anti-government, said Nagma Sohrabi, a Middle East historian at Brandeis University. The opposition has since splintered into those who support the United States-led war in the hopes of toppling the government and those who are against it, fearing the destruction it causes. Government loyalists are split, too, between those who want to continue the war and those who want to negotiate a deal to end it. What's happening on the ground is this fracturing of society on a very deep level, she said. The question for them is, how do you bring society back together again? Roya Koshneves, an academic and cultural analyst based in Tehran, said that although those rifts could not be healed with nationalistic fervor, there was collective pride in surviving the war. People do not necessarily feel more united, she said. Despite the wrong actions the Islamic Republic has taken toward its people for ages, like many Iranians, I am proud of how strong they have appeared. Some activists worry the state will no longer be as lenient once the threat of war subsides, Ms. Tadras, the researcher, said. Last month, Iran's judiciary summoned the editor of the state news agency, IRNA, over a photo essay that featured images of a woman unveiled in her home. Yet it was Iran's president, Masoud Pezeshkian, who came out to defend him. The same women they say one day should be arrested, you have shown holding up photos of the supreme leader, Mr. Pezeshkian said during an interview with Iran's state broadcaster. We need to accept differences and not think of these differences as hostile. Mamdani emerges as kingmaker, pushing his slate to a primary sweep. By Nicholas Fandos. Mayor Zohran Mamdani and his allies swept a series of congressional primaries in New York City on Tuesday in a remarkable show of strength for the insurgent left that sent shockwaves through the Democratic Party. Mr. Mamdani's candidates toppled a pair of incumbents backed by the city's political establishment, including major labor unions and the House Democratic leader. Another candidate, backed by the mayor, won an open House seat, and a handful of Democratic Socialist challengers he supported were winning down the ballot. For months, Mr. Mamdani threw himself and his energized political organization into the three marquee congressional contests, campaigning late into the night in the race's final days and calling the election a referendum on the direction of the party. All the winning candidates share Mr. Mamdani's progressive economic platform, and they each ran campaigns that focused intently on ending American support for Israel, a sign of how far public opinion has shifted on the issue, even in New York. Late Tuesday night, the mayor stood beaming at a victory party in Brooklyn, where supporters chanted "Free, Free Palestine" and "DSA." After embracing many of the same advisors who led his own successful campaign last year, he declared, "A new chapter in our party's history. A year ago, it was not the end of a political movement," he said. "It was the beginning." Mr. Mamdani's deep involvement amounted to an audacious gamble for a brand new mayor trying to lead an already fractious city. He alienated key allies along the way, but the payoffs were far-reaching. At home, the outcome will now cement him as the unquestioned political kingmaker of the nation's cultural and financial capital, and the Democratic Socialists of America as a formidable force. The results also shook the foundations of the Democratic Party far beyond the five boroughs. When they are certified, Mr. Mamdani, 34, and his movement will be on track to double the number of socialists in Congress from 2 to 4. The outcome will also force a Democratic Party already searching for its identity to reckon with its ascendant, unapologetic left. "It's seismic," said John Paul Lupo, a Democratic consultant who was a top advisor to the city's last progressive mayor, Bill de Blasio. The races do not necessarily suggest Mr. Mamdani has expanded his appeal. Each of the contests in which he endorsed took place in areas where the mayor won comfortably in last year's election and remains deeply popular. But Tuesday's results showed two things about his young mayoralty. Mr. Mamdani has a high tolerance for political risk-taking, well beyond that of any of his modern predecessors. And, at least for now, he has the ability to transfer his high-wattage political brand onto other candidates in a way that only a few politicians in any office have been able to do. Brad Lander, 56, a close ally whom Mr. Mamdani urged to run for Congress, ran up a staggering 30-point margin in the affluent 10th District in Brooklyn and Lower Manhattan. He defeated Representative Daniel Goldman, a wealthy Levi Strauss heir who had opposed the mayor in last year's elections and had close ties to the American Israel Public Affairs Committee, the pro-Israel lobby. Claire Valdez, a little-known state assemblywoman also recruited by Mr. Mamdani to run, ran up larger-than-expected margins for the open seat in the 7th District in a gentrifying swath of Brooklyn and Queens, so far left it has been nicknamed the Commie Corridor. She defeated Antonio Reynoso, the Brooklyn Borough President, who had far deeper roots in the district and the support of the popular Congresswoman, Representative Nidia Velasquez, who is retiring. The left-leaning Working Families Party, and nearly every major labor union in the country. And Mr. Mamdani's allies even won in the predominantly black and Dominican 13th District in Upper Manhattan and the Bronx. In perhaps the night's most surprising victory, Dara Yelisa Avila Chevalier, 32, another Democratic Socialist who entered the race as a political unknown, narrowly knocked off Representative Adriano Espaillat, the influential chairman of the Congressional Hispanic Caucus. This is a wake-up call, said Letitia James, the state's progressive attorney general, who supported Mr. Mamdani's mayoral campaign, but ended up opposed to him on Tuesday. Obviously, there's some hurt feelings tonight, particularly in communities of color, she said, adding, what we have to do is sit down and work with the left-leaning part of the party and see if we can come to some sort of understanding going forward. While previous mayors have taken a wide berth around intra-party primaries, Mr. Mamdani dove in. Before he even clinched his own mayoral win, he began recruiting candidates to run for seats he felt were ripe for leftist wins. He headlined fundraisers, appeared in ads, and dispatched his top political advisors to run two of the campaigns. In the race's final days, Mr. Mamdani exhausted himself shuttling between events with Ms. Valdez and Ms. Avila Chevalier, who were in the closest races. Wherever the mayor went, large crowds seemed to materialize. Mr. Mamdani's aggressive interventions were not without collateral damage. His positions on some of the races put him at odds with the Working Families Party, prominent Black and Latino Democrats, major labor unions, and members of the city council, all of whom had supported his campaign for mayor and are now involved with his governing agenda. He infuriated Ms. Velasquez as Mr. Mamdani's first supporter. He infuriated Ms. Velasquez, Mr. Mamdani's first supporter in Congress, who believed the mayor should have deferred to her wishes about a successor. She came to accuse the DSA in particular of trying to erase the contributions she and other progressives had made to pushing the city leftward for decades. Others, including Representative Hakeem Jeffries, the House Democratic leader, were even more upset when Mr. Mamdani decided in May to endorse Ms. Avila Chevalier, a Democratic socialist activist and PhD student, and break with Mr. Espaillat. Mr. Espaillat did not back Mr. Mamdani in last year's primary, but afterward he quickly endorsed him and brought along Latino support. Mr. Mamdani had privately assured Mr. Espaillat at the time that he would reciprocate if he ever needed it. The mayor never explained his change of heart in detail, but his advisors said he watched Ms. Avila Chevalier's momentum and believed he could make a difference in the race. Supporters of Mr. Espaillat were furious and said they could no longer trust Mr. Mamdani's word. The outcome on Tuesday could pose particular problems for Mr. Jeffries, the New Yorker in line to become Speaker if Democrats reclaim control of the House this year. Ms. Valdez and Ms. Avila Chevalier have not committed to supporting Mr. Jeffries' leadership bid and could become persistent thorns in his side. Democrats aligned with Mr. Jeffries, who fought hard to defeat Ms. Avila Chevalier, have privately raised concerns about her victory in particular. They fear that Republicans will weaponize a trove of her inflammatory old social media posts, including her saying that all deportations are wrong, and using crude language about Kamala Harris, against more moderate Democrats running in swing districts that will decide the fate of the House this fall. Mr. Jeffries repeatedly sidestepped the issue during an interview on NY1 Tuesday night as the results came in. Others were less reluctant to register concerns. Republicans will very quickly seek to elevate, as they always do, the most radical voices in the Democratic Party, said Howard Wolfson, a former head of the House Democrats' campaign arm and a top advisor to Michael R. Bloomberg. And after tonight, they will have more radical Democrats to choose from. Mr. Mamdani and his allies saw it very differently. Gustavo Gordillo, a DSA co-chair in New York, said that his organization was already casting its attention to next year's budget fight in Albany and beyond. We're going to start thinking about 2028 and what comes next, he said. Trump blames vandals for reflecting pool problems. Internal records tell another story. By Maxine Joselo and David A. Farentold. President Trump says the peeling blue coating and algae blooms that mar his $16.4 million renovation of the Lincoln Memorial Reflecting Pool are the fault of vandals working with knives in the dark of night. But government documents obtained by the New York Times show that while National Park Service workers found two cuts in sections of foam between the pool's expansion joints, those were not directly related to the American flag blue coating that is now peeling, or to the algae that has turned the pool a bright shade of green. Even as the documents show workers were attempting to address deteriorating conditions, Trump administration officials were insisting publicly that the pool was pristine. The pool had been drained, resealed, and then refilled by June 5. 4 days later, Park Service workers discovered holes, cracks, and peeling caulking in parts of the pool, along with cuts in sections of the foam, according to the documents. The cause of the cuts was unclear. While a June 9 report by the U.S. Park Police described the cuts as razor blade slashes made along a 20-foot-long stretch of the foam, the administration has yet to present evidence supporting that assertion. The documents reviewed by the Times described them as two 171-foot blade cuts, but did not address how they were made. By June 16, workers had noticed that chunks of blue sealant that covered the pool's bottom were peeling and floating to the surface, the documents show. That sealant was separate from the foam in the pool's expansion joints, which allow its concrete slabs to expand and contract. The workers had also discovered that some devices installed to kill algae were not working as intended, according to the documents, and enormous algae blooms had turned portions of the pool bright green instead of dark blue. But on June 15, Mr. Trump was still declaring the renovation a success, telling reporters that, "I'm very good at building things and constructing things." The reflecting pool is a centerpiece of Mr. Trump's attempts to remake the Capitol in honor of the nation's 250th birthday. The pool has been plagued by leaks and algae for decades. Mr. Trump boasted that he had repaired it quickly and affordably, but both problems have returned in force. Work to fix the problems may not be finished until after July 4, a setback for the president, who wanted the renovation to be completed before then. On Saturday, Mr. Trump acknowledged the pool would have to be at least partially drained for more work. On Tuesday, the president said on social media that six people had been arrested and seven others had been cited for slashing the pool's sealant with a sharp knife or razors. "It was purposefully and criminally done, and somebody had to work very hard, probably in the dark of night," he wrote. Mr. Trump also told reporters on Monday, without offering evidence, that vandals had poured fertilizer into the pool to feed the algae. Neither the Interior Department nor the White House would provide charging documents, citations, or the names of anyone arrested. They did share the Park Police report, which said any suspect or suspects were unknown. The report also did not mention any damage to the pool's blue sealant, nor did it describe any vandals dumping fertilizer. Katie Martin, a spokeswoman for the Interior Department, did not answer specific questions about the government documents, but said in an email on Tuesday that the pool was clear and reflecting beautifully. While President Trump was restoring a crown jewel of our nation's capital, which is supported by Americans across the country, vandals were attempting to destroy, impede, and delay the ongoing work, she said. On Tuesday, portions of the pool appeared dark blue and reflected the Washington Monument and the overcast sky. But an enormous clump of green algae remained visible in the center. A few curiosity seekers braved the rain to stroll around the site, which has become a sightseeing draw. They were outnumbered by the throngs of law enforcement officers and other personnel, including from the National Guard, Park Police, and U.S. Marshal Service. The National Guard troops were stationed around the pool's perimeter, with some huddling under trees to stay dry. The administration is setting up fencing around the site before the July 4 fireworks display for safety reasons, Ms. Martin said, but it's going up earlier than originally planned because of what she called an increase in vandalism by leftist activists. The Trump administration awarded two no-bid contracts for the reflecting pool renovations, bypassing the legally required process of seeking competitive bids because of what it called an urgent need to complete the project for events around the nation's 250th birthday. The first $14.7 million contract went to a Virginia-based company called Atlantic Industrial Coatings to spread the sealant in the American flag blue shade across the pool's concrete slabs. The second $1.7 million contract went to Ohio-based Greenwater Services to install devices called nanobubblers, which infuse the water with ozone to kill algae and bacteria. On June 15, workers discovered that one or two of the four temporary nanobubblers weren't working at any given time because of problems with generators and that the water was turning green. By the next day, officials had noticed blue coating peeling as well. Representatives for Atlantic Industrial Coatings and Greenwater Services, also known as Greenwater Services, did not respond to requests for comment. Though Mr. Trump claimed vandals dumped fertilizer in the pool, his administration refilled it with D.C. municipal water, which is treated with phosphate to keep lead from leaching out of old pipes. But phosphate also provides nutrients for algae, as do droppings from ducks swimming in the pool. In a post on its website on Sunday, Atlantic Industrial Coatings said that a very small part of the massive 7-acre project would require repairs. The company noted that it would do the work under warranty. Anthony Flett, the chief executive of U.S. Coating Specialists, a Florida-based company that specializes in waterproof coatings, reviewed the documents at the request of the Times. He wouldn't dismiss vandalism, but said it appeared that the sealant may be peeling off because not enough material was applied. "I don't want to totally blame the vandalism," he said. "If they put more material down, maybe none of this would be an issue. There's people in the pool industry whose whole life is polyuria, and they should have been called in," Mr. Flett said. "They should have been there to watch over the project to make sure that these failures weren't prevalent. I think it was just done too hastily." The coating was made by a California-based company called Rhino Linings. Pierre Gagnon, the president and chief executive of Rhino Linings, said in an email that the peeling appeared to be limited to isolated areas of the pool. Algae has bloomed frequently in the pool for decades. Its shallow, stagnant water becomes a petri dish for the aquatic organisms in the summer sun. Experts said the algae didn't threaten public health because the water is not intended for swimming or drinking. But they cautioned that if left unchecked, the blooms could give rise to cyanobacteria, which could be highly toxic to any ducks, dogs, or other animals that drink the water. "Just because it's green algae this week doesn't mean that it isn't going to be a cyanobacteria tomorrow," said Ashley Blair, a senior research developer at USALCO, a company that makes coagulants and other water treatment chemicals. Ms. Baer, who spoke to the Times from a gathering of water treatment experts in Washington, added that the reflecting pool was the talk of the Congress. Searching for Clues in Jeffrey Epstein's Boyhood by Lisa Miller and Steve Ader. When Jeffrey Epstein was about 6 years old, he moved with his family to Seagate in Coney Island. He would spend his formative years there in a gated neighborhood several blocks from the beach, making friends who stayed close to him for most of his life. Like many families in Seagate, a mostly working and middle-class Jewish refuge, the Epsteins had little. It was the dawning of the 1960s, and Epstein's father, Seymour, worked for the New York City Parks Department as a laborer, earning less than $8,000 a year. His mother, Paula, worked as a school aide at PS 188. So while their house on Maple Avenue was ample, a three-story Dutch colonial with a broad front porch, the Epsteins occupied only a small rental apartment on the second floor. Epstein lived there with his parents and his younger brother, Mark, who was called Puggy. In Seagate, Epstein became known as Bear. He used to sleep a lot, Mark Epstein explained in an interview with the New York Times. His friends used to come to play with him after school, and my mother would say, let him sleep. So he was like a bear sleeping in the den. On family visits, Epstein's cousin Ronnie Goodman, who is now 81, would observe Jeff at about 14 years old on his bed, reading a math textbook and blasting Beethoven. Who reads calculus books to relax? She said in an interview. On the other side of the tall fence encircling Seagate, the west end of Coney Island, including the site of the Epstein's previous apartment, was a demolition zone, whole blocks slated for the bulldozer or burned and vandalized during urban renewal. White families fled if they could afford to, and among those who stayed, racial tensions simmered and boiled. To its residents, Seagate signified safety from people and places they viewed as threats. A private police force patrolled its cabanas and community basketball courts. Kids had the run of the place, crowding the paths and the beaches, at home in one another's houses. They attended one another's bar mitzvahs. An accordion teacher made the rounds several days a week. It was like day camp all year round, recalls Susan Danzig, who lived near Epstein on Maple Avenue. Adults seemed beside the point. The children in Seagate were not spared the convulsions of the 1960s. Heavy drugs were used there. PALs went to Vietnam and never came back. But the kids were aware, at the time and from a distance of five decades or more, that compared with those living outside the gate, they had it good. Excuse me. By junior high school, Epstein was part of a tight friend group, four smart, ambitious boys who preferred music to sports and cracked one another up. Pure happiness, as Epstein's close friend Terry Kafka described it in a 2016 email, was sneaking up to the $5 seats at the Fillmore Auditorium, drinking a Sunny Boy orange soda, eating a lobster roll, the ultimate luxury. As teenagers, Epstein and Kafka traveled across Europe on $2 a day. They hung out at the TWA terminal at Kennedy International Airport, watching the jets take off and picking up girls. The trove of records released by the Justice Department and known as the Epstein Files offers a documentary account of these friendships. Warren Eisenstein, a gifted mimic and guitar player who made everyone laugh, and Michael Buchholz, a nonstop talker known as Frog, rounded out the quartet. When Epstein turned 50 in 2003, and his partner Ghislaine Maxwell asked his most famous friends for tributes for what became known as the birthday book, she also reached out to these childhood mates. Their letters reflect a profound nostalgia for the unwatched way they grew up, the junker cars, the light shoplifting, the out-of-bounds pranks, the constant pursuit of sex and talking about sex. You didn't learn life's lessons in your house, Kafka reminded Epstein in his letter. You learned them from us. He added, we didn't look to our families really for anything. Epstein was a child once, and the picture that emerges from the files, as well as nearly two dozen interviews to amplify the record, contains the fuzzy outlines of his future self. From a young age, Epstein preferred the protective company of a tight group of brainy boys to the rowdy popularity contests of adolescence. In interviews, people who encountered him in childhood called him aloof, standoffish, shy, arrogant, supercilious, and intense. Some schoolmates found him so withdrawn that he made no imprint at all. I don't know if he was antisocial, but he wasn't sociable, his Lafayette High School classmate Ellen Fuhrer recalled in an interview. In a school full of bright, striving kids, she never saw him chatting with classmates in the hallways between classes. He was always alone, she said. But in his inner circle, and particularly among the Seagate boys, he elicited enduring fondness and loyalty. His friends considered him smart, even brilliant, generous, and funny, willing to bend a rule for a laugh or the next great adventure. If he likes you, he will do anything for you, Kafka wrote to Epstein's assistant Leslie Groff in 2019. If he doesn't, he won't give you the time of day. He's the most private person ever, even when he was poor. Even today, after everything she has learned about him, his high school friend Barbara Santangelo credits Epstein for tutoring her in geometry so she could get into college. "I talk about it now and I could get choked up," she said in an interview. She remembers spending Christmas Eve in Seagate with Epstein and his friends watching old bar mitzvah films. Pardon me. Every villain prompts a hunt for an origin story, an understandable if often fruitless quest to try to comprehend the incomprehensible. With Epstein, it's exponentially more difficult, a trek through emails and documents written decades after his youth, complicated by interviews with aging people incredulous that their lives collided with his. Still, deep exploration of these millions of pages yields astonishing insights. Epstein's life touched innumerable others, not just tycoons and aristocrats and politicians, and not just a wide network of girls and procurers of girls. Epstein lived in a tight-knit community among relatives and classmates and teachers and neighbors. People who knew him as a child struggled to square the sexual predator with the boy they knew. There were boys who would bother us in junior high, jostling girls in the halls to grab their breasts, said Lisa Durham, who attended elementary school and junior high with Epstein. He wasn't one of them, never. Intimations circulate on social media and in published articles that Epstein himself was a victim of child sexual abuse. In the memoir Nobody's Girl, Virginia Roberts Giffray, one of Epstein's earliest victims, suggests that in me, an abused child, Epstein saw a bit of himself. Giffray, who died by suicide in 2025, once asked Epstein whether he'd had a happy upbringing, she wrote, and he cut me off almost before I finished my question, making clear that was a topic I should never raise again. When asked directly by lawyers in 2009 whether he remembered if his brother had ever been sexually abused, Mark Epstein replied no. Other hypotheses for Epstein's motivations emerge from the archaeological wreckage of the files, that he had class anger issues, control issues, neuroticism, narcissism, autism, attachment issues, sex addiction, hebephilia, sexual desire for early adolescence. Epstein was always socially inept, Santangelo remembered in an interview, recalling a G-rated kiss he gave her on the beach. When Patricia Schmidt dated Epstein in the 1980s, she referred to him as the just-so guy, because everything in his home needed to be just-so, his bedroom at 55 degrees, the bathrooms surgically clean, no tea bag left on a kitchen counter. Physically, he was very needy in terms of just wanting to be held, she remembered in an interview. He was also very guarded, she said. I knew he was not going to reveal any of his vulnerabilities. In Ghislaine Maxwell's 2022 sentencing hearing after her conviction on federal sex trafficking charges, her lawyers portrayed her as a victim of childhood trauma and pointed to Epstein as the mastermind and principal abuser. But many in Epstein's childhood circle maintained that it was the other way around. Maxwell exploited and enabled Epstein's rapacious nature. In an interview, Epstein's cousin Goodman compared the symbiotic malevolence of Epstein and Maxwell to that of Leopold and Loeb, the University of Chicago students and lovers who in 1924 conspired to commit the perfect crime and killed a 14-year-old boy. Listeners, there's much more to this article, but our time is up, so I'll have to close there. My name is Jean. You've been listening to the New York Times, and it's been my pleasure to read for you.
1: Another renewables milestone. I'm Randy Simon, and this is Earthwise, a look at our changing environment. On the global scale, renewable energy continues to grow by leaps and bounds. This past April saw an important milestone. For the first time ever, wind and solar power produced more electricity than natural gas did for a whole month. Just 5 years ago, even in the best month for renewables, gas plants produced twice as much electricity as wind and solar combined. How things have changed. In April, wind and solar generated 532 terawatt hours. That's 532 million megawatt hours, while gas contributed 477 terawatt hours. This was the first time this has happened for an entire month, but it will not be the last. Last year, the world met 75% of its new electricity demand with solar power. Other green energy made up much of the rest. The ongoing war in the Middle East is only adding to the momentum for renewable energy. Supply shortages and price spikes for oil, gasoline, and liquefied natural gas are encouraging nations to increase their adoption of renewables in order to enhance their national energy security. Even so, coal power remains the world's largest source of electricity generation, accounting for about 35% of global electricity supply. But a combination of economic factors, renewables are cheaper than coal in most markets, and environmental concerns are causing the world to phase out coal at a record rate. China and India are keeping coal generation on top globally for the time being, even while they add lots of renewables. Despite there being a coal-loving administration in the U.S., it is only a matter of time before wind and solar surpass coal here as well. Earthwise is a production of WAMC. 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
2: 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Partly cloudy skies this evening with a slight chance of a shower, maybe a thunderstorm, a low of 55. Cloudy on Friday with a slight chance of rain, a high of 74. Partly cloudy on Saturday, high 81. Partly cloudy again on Sunday with a high of 85. 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
4: Hi, it's time for the Rolling Stone Hour. I'm Kathy, reading today from the June 2026 issue of Rolling Stone magazine. That is issue number 1412, copyright 2026. Let's get started with a special feature, American Icons. In honor of our nation's 250th birthday, we tapped great Americans to celebrate some of her gifts to the world. Our 50 states are far from a perfect union, but these ideas, places, and inventions show us at our best. The Music That Made Us by Barack Obama. Again and again, even through our darkest chapters, the power of song has shown the country the way forward. During my first presidential campaign, I became a bit particular, maybe even a little superstitious, about my debate day rituals. I had to get in a quick workout and always order the same dinner. And then, in the half hour or so before the main event, I'd set aside whatever notes and talking points my staff had given me, put on some earbuds, and just listen to some music. Initially, I listened to a handful of jazz classics, Miles Davis's Freddie Freeloader, John Coltrane's My Favorite Things. But over time, I discovered that rap was the thing that got my head in the right place. A couple of songs about defying the odds and putting it all on the line, Jay-Z's My First Song, Eminem's Lose Yourself, were always in the rotation, maybe just because they felt suited to my early underdog status. Sitting alone in the back of the Secret Service SUV on my way to the venue, nodding to the beat, I would feel the pomp and circumstance and artifice of my immediate surroundings melt away. I'd find my mind returning to those things that were most essential to me, the friends and family that had shaped me, the values and ideals that drove me, and all the forgotten voices of people across the country that I hope to someday represent. Music has always had the ability to speak to us and for us in a way nothing else can. Which is why, if you want to understand the past 250 years of American life, one of the best ways to do it is to listen to the music that defined this great nation of ours. when enslaved people were first brought to our shores hundreds of years ago. The music in their hearts gave them the strength and courage for what lay ahead. Spirituals weren't mere entertainment. They were, as W.E.B. Du Bois would later describe, the articulate message of the slave to the world, a way of insisting on the humanity that others tried to deny them. That same spirit helped animate the women's suffrage movement. Rally songs written to the tune of Yankee Doodle and America, My Country Tis of Thee became an important part of marches and pickets, and because everybody already knew how to sing them, organizers didn't have to print sheet music. All they had to do was hand out a new set of lyrics. Later, riding freight trains during the Depression, Woody Guthrie listened to the songs of Dust Bowl migrants and immigrant laborers. He wrote This Land Is Your Land in response to Irving Berlin's God Bless America, arguing that this country belonged to the struggling and the marginalized as much as it did to the privileged and pedigreed. The tradition found its fullest expression during the Civil Rights Movement, which was, among other things, a singing movement. We Shall Overcome and other gospel songs echoed through jail cells and church basements, creating a bond that no billy club or fire hose could break. And when, at the March on Washington, Mahalia Jackson called out to Dr. King to tell them about the dream, Martin, she was doing what musicians have always done at their best, arriving at the truth, then waiting for the rest of us to catch up. Through the 60s and the 70s, popular music would continue to spur on social change, asking the questions that needed to be asked. During the Vietnam War, protest songs like Fortunate Son, Blowin' in the Wind, and What's Going On became part of the air this country breathed. Meanwhile, songs like Merle Haggard's Okie from Muskogee spoke for the working-class Americans who felt the protest movement had nothing to say to or about them, reminding us that in a big, rambunctious nation like America, we can never presume to expect everyone to sing the same tune. Years later, young Black and Latino kids in the Bronx used turntables to remake popular music once again. Yet, like all the best music, hip-hop wasn't just a diversion. It was journalism set to a beat, with songs like The Message by Grandmaster Flash describing a reality most of the country had never had to confront. And over the next few decades, a genre of music created by people demanding dignity and respect would become the most popular music in the world. Of course, none of these forms of expression existed in isolation. The reason American popular music has always been so rich and evocative, so powerfully alive, is that it reflects the mongrel, polyglot aspect of our society, blending everything from African rhythms to Irish folk music, the melodies of the concert hall to juke joint blues. That's why American music is constantly renewing itself, and why, at its best, it resonates beyond our borders, for it contains elements from every corner of the globe. Partly because it draws on and experiments with so many different traditions, American music has often spoken to our most pressing issues, conflicts, and contradictions before our politics does. Not because musicians are wiser than politicians, although many are, but because music operates by different rules. Music doesn't have to win a majority of voters. It doesn't need to appeal to the lowest common denominator or lay out a 10-point plan. It just has to be true enough for people to see themselves in it. It just has to remind people that they're not alone in their fears and their struggles, their hopes and their dreams. Great music has a way of helping us feel seen. More than that, it helps us see others, enlarging our hearts and our moral imaginations. That's how the spirituals preached emancipation before the proclamation was signed. Rock and roll encouraged integration before the Civil Rights Act was passed, and the protest songs got the wrongness of Vietnam long before the government could admit it. Again and again, music showed us the way, and eventually, America followed. In the White House, Michelle and I would set aside nights to honor and celebrate the music that has shaped America. From classical and country, to blues, Broadway, gospel, Motown, Latin, and jazz. And when we were designing the Obama Presidential Center, which opens in June on the south side of Chicago, we included a recording studio and a performance space so the next generation of voices can hold up a mirror to this country with all its beauty and flaws and lead us somewhere better. Because America has always been worth singing about. And those songs are a form of faith. Faith that our unlikely experiment in self-government is not yet finished. Faith that America is what we make of it. The songs themselves will keep changing, but my greatest hope is that the faith in our democracy remains the same, and that together we can continue the glorious task of bringing America closer to what we know it can be. Barack Obama is the 44th President of the United States. The Obama Presidential Center opens to the public on the south side of Chicago in June 2026. They're Why Anything Works at All, The Backbone of America, by Lainey Wilson. Everyday working Americans ought to be celebrated. They're the first ones up and the last ones to call it a day. They're pouring the coffee, hauling the load, and feeding the country, without asking for applause. I've seen it firsthand, being a fifth-generation farmer's daughter. They've taught all of us what it means to show up and stand strong. Continuing with the American Icons theme, Game Show Hosts by Rob Sheffield. Behind the gleaming smiles, corny jokes, and charming banter is a classic huckster Americans deserve. America's got a lot to answer for, but no other civilization could have coughed up the game show host. It's our culture's ultimate art form, requiring the soul of a poet, the thick skin of a salesman, and the cold heart of a street hustler. These TV legends dangle the American dream before our eyes in its gaudiest form, with their gleaming smiles and leisure suits. They speak to our most depraved national fantasies, flattering our secret greed and vanity. To be American is to respond to the words, "Come on down," the way ancient Romans responded to "Arma virumque cano." Think of greats like Bob Barker, Alex Trebek, Wink Martindale, and Pat Zajac, the men who sold the world. They're glad handlers, backslappers, charmers, making every mark feel special. In another era, they would have been hawking snake oil out of covered wagons. But on TV, they sold America fantasies of itself, promising every sucker that we could all be lucky and rich, if the price is right. Let us now praise famous smoothies. Barker, who neutered and spayed consumerism every afternoon. Trebek, with his pained frown. Steve Harvey, with his comic smirk. Tom Bergeron, who titled his autobiography, "I'm Hosting as Fast as I Can." Wayne Brady on Let's Make a Deal, following in the footsteps of Monty Hall, the wheeler dealer whose "what's behind the door" antics inspired a famous math paradox, the Monty Hall problem. They were all born to promise rubes the moon and a lifetime supply of Rice-A-Roni. Part of an American education is staying home sick from school, watching daytime TV, and getting an eyeful of the glittering prizes on these shows, a burlesque of capitalist desire. My personal favorite was Gene Rayburn on Match Game with his plaid polyester suits and mile-wide tie, trading double entendres with Charles Nelson Reilly and Brett Summers. Watching Match Game after school with my mom was my introduction to hanging out with tipsy theater queens. Gameshore lore is fascinatingly emblematic of America, like Richard Dawson of Family Feud, who famously kissed 20,000 contestants over the years. The first time he met his second and final wife, he was kissing her on the show when her family played in 1981. Their daughter appeared on The Feud in 1995. A little yeesh, obviously, but then where else would a game show host ever find true love except a game show? As Stevie Nicks would say, hosts only love you when they're hosting. Dawson was the quintessential host, with his mirth and old-world charm, his hoity-toity Brit accent and turtlenecks all a put-on. In the great Cary Grant tradition, he was a working-class street kid who fled poverty by going to Hollywood and posing for Americans as a posh gentleman of leisure. What other career was imaginable for him? He tried his hand at acting and singing, but he was born to host a game show. Family Feud eventually polled viewers on whether he should knock it off with all the smooching, but, and survey says, the audience urged him to keep bringing the love. When Donald Trump was running for president in 2015, he made a big foreign policy speech on the USS Iowa and chose to be introduced by Martindale, the host of Tic-Tac-Toe and High Rollers. Growing up, Martindale's mama had wanted him to be a minister, but he was called to preach a different kind of gospel. My favorite Martindale project was his 90s game show, Debt, which quizzed broke Gen Xers about pop culture, with the winners getting their student loans or credit cards paid off. On every episode, Martindale offered lucky players, quote, a chance at going home with, as the audience joyfully screamed, nothing. Call them con artists if you want, but it goes deeper than that. Because the game only works if we enjoy wasting time there, and all that comes down to whether we like the host. It's unlike any other gig in showbiz. The contestants, winners or losers, go home at the end, but the host is trapped there, day after day. For them, the game show is the Hotel California they can never leave. They love the players, and they love the game. Rob Sheffield is a contributing writer at Rolling Stone and the author of 7 books about music and pop culture, including Heartbreak is the National Anthem. American Icons, The Spirit of 76 by Sam Colagioni. Cheers to the 3 world-shaking art forms that flourished here, punk, hip-hop, and craft beer. Let us all raise our pint glasses to punk, hip-hop, and the pursuit of hoppiness. The United States of America's origin story began in a Philadelphia bar, the City Tavern, with a bunch of like-minded people finding common ground over foamy pints of ale and dark porter beer. The founding fathers, including John Adams, Thomas Jefferson, and many others, fomented revolution over fermented, locally brewed beers. Far safer back then to drink beer or cider than water. That means American beer is inextricably linked with American rebellion, as are 2 heavyweight, world-changing music genres, punk rock and hip-hop. Both of those emerged, as did the modern craft beer movement, on or about another important anniversary in America's history, our bicentennial, in 1976. All 3 art forms began on the fringes and pushed slowly, proudly, authentically toward the mainstream. Their progenitors shared many of the same priorities as our country's founders: anti-authoritarian instincts, a grassroots spirit, and radical individualism balanced with righteous equality. Within all 3 biospheres, there have been a whole bunch of Davids up against some mighty Goliaths. And as the founder and brewer of Dogfish Head, they inspire the shit out of me and my coworkers every day. That critical year, 1976, marked the moment when the small fires of these movements became gorgeous torches for the pioneers to pass around, lighting up not just America, but the globe. 1976, the first Ramones album is released. A gang of leather and denim-clad speed freaks, in most senses of the phrase, with no formal music educations, commuted from their home borough of Queens to CBGB in Manhattan, transporting their guitars in green trash bags, to turn the kids who were sick of bloated corporate rock onto something loud, raw, and fearless. I recently asked Lenny Kaye of the Patti Smith Group for his definition of punk, and it fits perfectly here. Punk is a sensibility, an attitude that has the presumption to invoke change when it is most needed by bringing a sense of tear it down to build it up provocation and instinctive overthrow in equal measure. 1976, teenager Sharon Green takes up breakdancing in the South Bronx. Within a year, she joins the proto-rap collective Brothers Disco as Sha Rock, becoming the first female rapper in a group. This group soon morphs into the Funky 4 Plus 1, the first hip-hop act to perform on national television on Saturday Night Live. Someone else might cite an earlier spark on the hip-hop timeline, like DJ Kool Herc plugging in his sound system for a Bronx dance party, or Grandmaster Flash scratching away the itch across two turntables. But for me, the most inspiring distinction of hip-hop culture is how inclusive it is. It welcomes men, women, black, white, Latino, Asian. And consider all of the modes of hip-hop expression that make it so vibrant, from MCs to breakdancers, graffiti artists to DJs. Sha Rock proved early on you could participate in multiple parts of hip-hop culture at a world-class level. 1976, Jack McAuliffe opens the first

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1: 10,000 American indie breweries, and we're a better country for it. Magnanimous maximalism, that's the American way. Sam Caligione is the founder of Dogfish Head Brewery and Distillery and a proud member of the Pain Relievers, probably the finest beer geek hip-hop duo of their generation. Snoopy by Gary Trudeau. Charles M. Schulz's creation is the American archetype, the dreamer for whom nothing seems out of reach. Back in the day, I was occasionally blamed for ushering in an era of transgressive comics. If I had, I was hardly alone. R. Crumb got there first. But chief among my early detractors was Charles M. Schulz. My boyhood idol dismissed the topical subject matter that interested me as low-hanging fruit, perishable and cheap. He once said that most of the comic strips young hopefuls sent him for advice in the 70s were drawn in the style of Doonesbury, and he didn't mean it as a compliment. In his view, not only had I disrupted the comics pages with my ephemeral snark, so unlike his timeless universal truths, I'd also made the neighborhood safe for bad art. On this latter point, I had to agree. Years before Kathy or Dilbert or South Park, I'd invented Not Ready for Primetime Cartooning. My strip had been sprung on an unprepared public in larval form, overwritten and poorly drawn. No one had ever seen anything quite like it, so my syndicate pitched the crude drawings the only way they could, by framing them as urgent, authentic dispatches from someone on the front lines of the youth movement. I was 22. Doonesbury took flight on novelty, not virtuosity. Fortunately, Schulz's poor opinion of my work, professionally, never bled into our relationship. He was always unfailingly cordial to me, and once invited me to spend a day with him in his studio for a magazine article I was working on. In time, he allowed that I'd created something novel, but I always reminded him that his body of work, far more radical for its time than mine, had cleared the way. Peanuts revolutionized the comics, and there is no cartoonist of any succeeding generation who fails to acknowledge their debt to the artist who upended decades of superficial comic strip convention by plumbing the inner lives of his highly individuated characters. Among them was his masterpiece, a puppy. Surprisingly, Snoopy began life in Peanuts as a quite ordinary dog, ingratiating, loyal to his master, and, like most animals, prone to keeping his thoughts to himself. All that changed on May 27, 1952, when a passing Charlie Brown joked about his pet's ears, and Snoopy responded with his first thought balloon, "Why do I have to suffer such indignities?" He trotted off on all fours, but a few years later, through anthropomorphic magic, he appeared as bipedal, running, dancing, skating, the charming canine who soon became the nation's most beloved fantasist. Since no one could hear his thoughts, Snoopy was never at risk of being ridiculed as mercilessly as the rest of the Peanuts gang. He could pantomime his reveries to his heart's content, and when the kids noticed him at all, they judged his behavior bizarre but harmless. Not that he paid no internal price. The adventures of his alter egos were often as disastrous as those of the strip's humans. Schulz famously believed there was no humor to be found in winning. The World War I flying ace never fought a dogfight with the Red Baron. The world-famous attorney lost every case, and the world-famous author foundered in a sea of rejection slips. This last was a tragedy. Savor this brilliant excerpt from one of the author's novels in progress. "I can't tell you how much I love you," he said. "Try," she said. "I'm very fond of you," he said. "Nice try," she said. It was this haiku-perfect character humor that dazzled Schulz's peers. It's Snoopy.

0: He had created an American archetype, the persistent dreamer for whom nothing seems out of reach, even when it usually is. In the process, Snoopy took on far more agency than your typical needy dog, becoming much more like, well, a cat. Aloof, autonomous, ever disdainful of an owner he called that round-headed kid, Snoopy would typically pre-announce the arrival of a new persona. Here's the world famous! And then let his imagination take over, come what may. He represented, for me anyway, perfect freedom, and in my early work, I borrowed this device of self-narration. My characters often declared who they thought they were, no matter how at variance it was with whom they revealed themselves to be. The laughs lay in the contradictions. While Schultz's sensibility was not forged in the counterculture, his neurotic kids contributed to the emotional permission structure that came to define that era. Not long after Doonesbury's launch, I went looking for my own avatar, and soon found him in the electric Kool-Aid acid test, Tom Wolfe's legendary account of the antics of Ken Kesey and his merry pranksters. One of them went by the name of Zonker. Perfect, I thought, and soon Uber freak Zonker Harris took his place in my swelling troupe of characters. In an homage to Schultz, Zonker took a deep dive into his imagination and surfaced as a German U-boat commander navigating Walden Puddle. But he soon moved on to smoother waters. His naivete was intentional, fearing, as we all do, turning 30. And he became more Peter Pan than Snoopy. To this day, he's the only character in the strip who hasn't aged. Snoopy is now a global superstar, the lead player in a plethora of Peanuts productions across multiple platforms. Such is the brilliance of his conception that he remains relatable even in the absence of a voice. Snoopy expresses himself entirely through body language and the handful of yelps and sighs bequeathed to him by animator Bill Melendez in A Charlie Brown Christmas. As icons go, Snoopy seems imperishable, one for the ages. Why? Because we will always love the indomitable. Be yourself, he once thought. No one can say you're doing it wrong. Gary Trudeau is the creator of the iconic and long-running comic strip Doonesbury. The official biography, Trudeau and Doonesbury, was released in May. Black Power by Chaka Khan. The 60s movement is still impacting how we live today. There was a lot going on in the late 60s and 70s. I was very involved, doing a lot of marching. There was a lot of inequality, and it needed to be fixed. I've always been for love and kindness, fairness. All these things still mean a great deal to me. Growing up in Chicago, I was engulfed in all that action. From Martin Luther King to Farrakhan, anyone making sense, I was listening. In high school, I worked with the Black Panther Party's Free Breakfast for Children program. I missed my first three classes every morning feeding kids. It was beautiful. It wasn't about fighting. It was about equality and self-protection. People look at anybody who stands up for himself, who says, no, I'm not taking that crap, like it's a kind of insanity. They see revolution as a frightening word. What it means is to change. You have to change things. We concluded we have to do it ourselves, for ourselves, because nobody else is interested. We're still in that place. We have to look after our own people in a better way. Chaka Khan is an 11-time Grammy-winning singer and member of the Rock and Roll Hall of Fame. This year, she was honored with the Recording Academy's Lifetime Achievement Award. Civic Duty by Ken Burns. The filmmaker and director of The American Revolution on the founder's radical idea that changed the world. In 1776, the notion of citizenship was a new idea. But there were now some people living on the east coast of British North America who wanted to be citizens, not subjects, as most human beings had been throughout history. They knew that it would require self-improvement in order to earn and maintain that right. It's the beginning of an American catechism that revolves around two ideas, utterly misunderstood for the past 250 years. One is that in order to be a citizen, to earn this extraordinary privilege, one has to be actively involved in community, in a civic dynamic. And two, that there's also an inner dynamic that is essentially Socratic. Who am I? How do I get better? What's my place here? Everyone then knew, of course, that when the Founding Fathers wrote, "We hold these truths to be self-evident, that all men are created equal," they meant all white men of property. But the aspirations of a broader notion of citizenship quickly asserted itself. The exigencies of the revolution lead to promising more people representation, and by offering these kinds of natural rights, no matter how long it takes, 84 years for slavery to end, 144 years before women get the right to vote, the founders opened a door for all of the arguments as well as aspirations we are still having around the world today. The American Revolution would go on to influence revolutions around the world for more than 200 years. We were the catalyst. The French, Haitian, and Russian revolutions, revolutions in Central and South America, and then, later, Asia and Africa. They were all inspired by the idea we first articulated, however sparsely it was initially applied. When Ho Chi Minh declared Vietnamese independence on September 2, 1945, the same day the Japanese surrendered on the USS Missouri in Tokyo Bay, he quoted Thomas Jefferson. The declaration also reads, "All experience has shown that mankind are more disposed to suffer while evils are sufferable." At first, it sounds hard to parse, but it's easy. It means that heretofore, most people had been under authoritarian rule, and to maintain and sustain a republic is going to take extra energy, extra virtue, as the founders would say, at both a civic and individual level. We should remind ourselves that those founders created a system that was malleable. The Declaration says pursuit of happiness. We are a nation in the process of becoming. It's an active thing, participating in democracy, which was an unintended byproduct of the revolution. Today, unfortunately, civics has become a dirty word. History is disappearing from school curricula. Our connection to our complicated past is being dumbed down, all of which comes with great peril for our future. If the founders returned, they would not be surprised that somebody was seeking authoritarian rule. That's what they were reverse engineering against. They'd be upset about Article 1 of the Constitution, the legislative branch abdicating its powers, that is, the people's power to wage war and to levy tariffs, to cede all of that ground to the executive, and to do so in such an obsequious way is shameful. The founders would be extremely disappointed. But they'd also be pleased that we got this far. And, after not a little bit of culture shock, they'd understand how important it was to expand the radical liberties they first proposed. Our Latin motto is E Pluribus Unum, out of many, one, which is another way to say the now verboten phrase DEI. We celebrate the strength of our alloy. The journalist Pete Hamill, in our film Prohibition, reminded us that immigration creates an alloy. We're always stronger than the base metals that are the constituent parts of it. That's how we've always been. The beauty of the United States is it always gets stronger the more you let in a variety of people. One of the great blessings of our revolution was when citizens saw that the Articles of Confederation didn't work. People began to participate in a conversation about a constitution. It was the biggest civic engagement in history up to that point, and they were going to ratify that constitution only if it came with a Bill of Rights to enshrine the things they'd fought for. At the heart of it is a lesson about civic engagement. It doesn't mean you have to run for office. It means you just need to be involved. You can't be a bystander. Too many people have abdicated their collective responsibility. Authoritarians want us to be prisoners of our own ignorance. They want us distracted by conspiracies and doom scrolling. That's not what the pursuit of happiness is. Civic engagement is the alpha and omega of citizenship. Once you're involved in the democratic process, you can't just say my way or the highway. It's got to be a negotiation. The tension of freedom is that give and take between what I want and what we all need. Our responsibility as citizens is simple. It's to participate, period. To be engaged. Maybe it's local, your school board, your selectmen, a zoning board. Vote and be educated about the issues. Don't just assume that the person on the other side is evil. That's when you lose the ability to see who the other is. We're always stronger as a nation when we've come together to do big things. I trust in the essential American idea. Do we get distracted? Yes. Do we take steps backward? Yes. Is our next period about restoration and repair? Yes. We can and will right the ship. Ken Burns is a filmmaker of the Civil War, Prohibition, Jazz, among many others, and most recently director with Sarah Botstein and David Schmidt of The American Revolution. Continuing with American icons, Bodegas by the Kid Miro. In New York and cities around the country, they're the grocery store, community center, and lifeblood of a neighborhood. As a born and bred kid from the Bronx, the bodega was like the United Nations to me. Bodegas are central locations, landmarks, meeting grounds. You know how the old school Westerns got the general store? The bodega is like that. Whether you call it the Pappy store, Aki store, bodega, or corner store, it signifies the same thing. The bodega is owned by real people who live in your building, across the street, or down the block. It was cultural representation before representation was the thing. It's also a generational thing, because you'll see a grandfather pass a bodega down to his son, who passes it down to his son. It's a family business that stays in the family. A lot of them are run by immigrants. That's their lifeline. You hear the bodega before you walk in. It's a preservation of music and language. If your hood ain't got a rec center, the bodega serves as that. My previous work, the Bodega Boys podcast, was capturing that essence. We're just chopping it up at the bodega, hanging out, drinking, talking shit about who the Yankees got in their lineup, what the Knicks are about to do in the playoffs. The TV might be playing some news, and you might get into a conversation about geopolitics with somebody that's not a news anchor, not a media personality, just a regular person. When you walk into the bodega, there are pictures behind the plexiglass of the first dollar made in the store, signed by whoever paid it. There are pictures of the family, and it tells a story. You'll see the owner, you'll see their kids. You'll see them in their home country. That picture is to show you, with this money that I made in this bodega, I was able to send money back home. I've seen people meet in bodegas and end up having kids. I've seen birth announcements, baby pictures, and wedding invitations posted up on that plexi. It's like a community board. It's a satellite for the community. There's an exchange of good energy and love that you can't replicate with a 7-Eleven. The bodega owner depends on us, and we depend on them. It's a symbiotic relationship. You take care of us, we take care of you. Every bodega has a cat. The bodega cat has become a symbol of the bodega because of its ingenuity. It's going to take care of everything, and it's going to make sure there ain't no mice over here. That cat is holding it down. He's the bouncer. A lot of the time, bodegas are in the middle of a food desert. There's no other way to get produce. My mom was cooking from scratch. Everything that she got, cilantro, onions, potatoes, platanos, everything was from the bodega. It's like a hood ecosystem. There's so much going on in there that you depend on. In this climate, with ICE, immigration crackdowns, and the harassment that's going on, it's crazy because a bodega is all things to the neighborhood. These bodega owners, they might be from somewhere else, but they're just as American as anybody else. They're working and helping their community. Documented or undocumented, whoever's behind the counter, they're grinding. They're open 24 hours a day, 7 days a week. They're not here bullshitting, and they're not scamming. They're not doing any of that. America would be swaggerless without the bodega. Even if you're not Latino, whatever the ethnicity of the bodega owner is, there's a cultural exchange. You walk in and hear different music than you're used to, or hear people speaking a different language, or see people preparing traditional food from their home country. It's multicultural. You can have somebody that's Black American, Jamaican, Haitian, Dominican, Puerto Rican, Mexican, Lebanese, Syrian, whatever. Every New Yorker knows a curse word in a different language because of a bodega. The further we get into AI, automation, and all this computerized shit, there's something so beautiful about walking into a bodega and seeing human beings cleaning the grill, cooking, stocking the shelves, and counting the money. There's no artificial intelligence in there. It's American intelligence in that bitch. That's the real AI. The Kid Miro hosts Mornings with Miro on Hot 97, Victory Light with The Kid Miro, and co-hosts 7 p.m. in Brooklyn with NBA legend Carmelo Anthony. Provincetown by Rostam. America's queer utopia is our vision of inclusivity made real. Where does America begin? Where does it end? And where is it going? One place may be at the nexus of all three questions. Provincetown, Massachusetts. As kids, we grew up learning that the Pilgrims settled in Plymouth Rock, and this is true. A perhaps lesser-known story is that the Pilgrims actually landed in Provincetown. They spent 5 weeks exploring the region, but chose not to stay because of a lack of drinkable water. Provincetown, at the tip of what we now call Cape Cod, is more than 100 miles from Boston by land. There is only one road in and one road out. The remoteness that made Provincetown unlivable to the Pilgrims made it a haven for artists, hippies, and queer people. Today, Provincetown is both the oldest continuous art colony in the U.S. and the town with the highest concentration of same-sex couples. Because it is so difficult to access, no one is just passing through. Everyone there wants to be there. In this way, the town fosters an environment that lets people feel free to be themselves and safe in that freedom. The bar known as the Atlantic House, or A House, is likely one of the oldest gay bars in America. In July 2014, I was at a crossroads. I knew that after 3 albums as a member of Vampire Weekend and producer of the band's records, I would no longer remain a member. What else might happen? I did not know. In my wandering, restless state, I impulsively chose to drop into Provincetown. 12 years later, not a summer has gone by that I haven't spent at least a week there. It's a place where I feel both completely at home and completely free. And it's not only the people that bring such ease and comfort, but also the experience of spending almost every waking hour outside, traveling by bike, hiking to the beach, roaming its streets, running into old friends, and making new ones. It's not just the density of queer people who live, work, and visit there. It's also the diversity. During family week, moms and moms and dads, dogs and strollers by their sides, fill the town's main drag. It's one thing to strive for inclusiveness, an idea that defines the American project. It's another to be its utopian ideal, living, breathing, and visibly succeeding. Rostam Batmanglidge has produced memorable pop songs by artists such as Haim, Claro, Carly Rae Jepsen, and more. His latest solo album, American Stories, is out now. Four-Wheeled Freedom by Gil West. To chase your dream, just grab the keys and go. I was 6 the first time I drove a car, my dad's Ford Ranchero. It was half truck, half muscle, and all attitude. Later, he drove a 1972 Mercury station wagon with a 429 engine. Lots of horsepower and no brakes. I used to take it out on dates, come home about midnight on hot summer nights, and park it while the brakes smelled like something that was genuinely on fire. My parents would wake up convinced that the house was burning. It wasn't. It was just the Mercury still cooling down from another night of living. For my friends and me, there was something deeply, fundamentally American in those early driving experiences. The nostalgia for those days runs deep. We were young, we were free, and we had engines that made us feel like both. Today, as the CEO of Hertz, I get to buy more cars than almost anyone else on the planet. About 600,000 vehicles in our fleet at any given time. None of this feels like work. All of it feels like a continuation of something that started in my dad's driveway. Which is why I race cars, a NASCAR Camaro, and collect them too. A 2019 Corvette ZR1 on a manual transmission, a Mustang GTD, a Ford Raptor R. In 1918, when automobiles were still a luxury most Americans could only admire from the sidewalk, Hertz was founded on the idea that freedom of movement wasn't a privilege. It was something that ought to belong to anyone with a road in front of them and somewhere to be. In 1966, it took that idea to the track, putting 1,000 Shelby GT350H Mustangs into rental lots across the country so that any American with a driver's license and $17 a day could feel what it was like to really drive. It was called the Rent-A-Racer. As a racer myself, I see the appeal. For more than a century, Hertz has handed Americans the keys and trusted them to find their own road. I believe that the car didn't just change this country, it revealed it. It showed us who we are, restless, optimistic, always pointed towards something just over the next hill. That is not something that gets engineered away. It gets passed down from a father who lets his kid steer a ranchero across an empty lot to that kid who grows up and never fully recovers from the thrill. Gil West is the CEO of Hertz and a lifelong gearhead. In addition to his NASCAR Camaro, he owns a 1976 Corvette that ran the 24 hours of Daytona and the 12 hours of Sebring. Our next American icon, folk music by Roseanne Cash. One song's journey from Europe to America's shores tells the story of our shape-shifting country. A 400-year-old folk song about a drowned cabin boy came with immigrants from the British Isles to the New World, evolved, and was passed down by oral tradition in Appalachia. It settled there in Poor Valley, Virginia, with the Carter family, who recorded it in 1935. In that one song is the etymology of the entire folk and country music tradition, Celtic ballads, sea shanties, history songs, and the old child ballads, a collection of mournful laments dating to the late 19th century England and Scotland, all contain the seeds of a treasury of music that came to define, in part, what it means to be American. The song Merry Golden Tree began in the 17th century as the Sweet Trinity, and was variously identified over the centuries as the Golden Vanity and the Golden Willow Tree. It tells the story of a ship beset by an enemy. A cabin boy tells the captain he can save the Sweet Trinity by swimming to the enemy ship and drilling 9 holes in its bottom. The captain promises to reward him with gold and his own daughter to marry if he succeeds. The boy sinks the enemy ship, but the captain reneges, and the little cabin boy is left to drown in the lonesome low. The verses altered a bit over time, and the melody moved a note or two. There are perhaps 100 different versions, but the story and haunting melody remained the same. The captain always betrays the cabin boy, and the boy is always left to drown. Once the song reached Appalachia, The Carter family recorded it as Sinking in the Lonesome Sea. It traveled again through the South and then North to the Great Lakes. In 1914, Gene Ritchie, one of the great Appalachian balladeers, recorded it with Alan Lomax under the title The Merry Golden Tree. A decade later, Lomax captured a field recording of a woman named Almeda Riddle singing an a cappella version at her home in Cleburne County, Arkansas. By that time, it had jumped the musical tracks, marrying two traditions essential to the American songbook. In 1952, Aaron Copland recorded a version in his Old American Songs Set 2. He modified the melody a bit, but the unsettling feeling is intact. And the poor cabin boy, in this telling, a carpenter boy, well, you know what happened to him. Listening to the various iterations and interpretations of The Merry Golden Tree is like touching the past, tracing the path of immigration, and acknowledging what we chose to keep as we came from the old world to the new. We know how to shapeshift. It's something Americans do really well. We have a national inclination to borrow from tradition, rearrange the DNA, fold in our own history, and create something that is distinctly American, with a legacy centuries older than we actually are. And some of that legacy arrived on ships. Roseanne Cash is a singer-songwriter, musician, author, and a fierce advocate for speech and expression. She was inducted into the Nashville Songwriters Hall of Fame in 2015. Street Art by Chuck D. Every city has a visual story told by the people who leave their mark on its sidewalks, train cars, and more. Art exists everywhere. The world is a canvas, and everybody has art in them. We could go back to the pyramid walls and hieroglyphics. Your canvas is whatever you put your art on. That's why we call it an expression. I'm always aware of the street art in every city I go to, whether it's sanctioned by the city or done by somebody who lives there or visited there. I take it all in. Back in the 70s and 80s, when you had graffiti artists adding color to the subways, they had their expression, too. I never did graffiti myself, but I grew up with people who were great at it. My interest came from the Marvel and DC comic book worlds. Everybody in New York City loved comics since they were New York-based. Whether it was The Incredible Hulk, Spider-Man, Iron Man, or Thor, a lot of the graphics by Jack Kirby and other great illustrators influenced me and a lot of graffiti artists, too, who were collectors. There's beauty in the graffiti artist Futura 2000. He went from subway cars to album cover design. Then Hayes tightened up the Public Enemy logo. I gave it to him raw, and he made it the logo the record companies used. I started out doing visual art as a form of protest. I grew up wanting to be an illustrator. That's probably more my calling. I went to Adelphi University to sharpen my graphic skills. As a freshman, I was a cartoonist. My illustrations ran in the school newspaper, social commentary on how I saw the world, the country, the president. That was when I was 17, 18 years old. 10 years ago, I picked up the pen again at 55. My dad passed, and I went back into my art full blast. I tried to put together something graphically that will hold you for a minute. A lot of people are now what I call screenagers. Everybody seems to be on the move. But a still graphic can slow you down and get you to think about something differently. That's the purpose behind my artistic expression. Chuck D is an artist and co-founder of the rap group Public Enemy, which received the Grammy Lifetime Achievement Award in 2020. The Outlaw by Charlie Crockett. From Billy the Kid to Butch Cassidy, these legends of the West are American attitude and individualism in the flesh. Americans like historical outlaw figures because they're a rare example of a David overcoming a Goliath, even if just for a minute. these outlier elements of our country who are seen as unacceptable show up on the scene and change the whole idea of what mainstream means. That type of self-reliance and rugged individualism, as different as everybody is, most Americans have some belief in that idea. With outlaws, and I'm talking real ones, the public tends to mythologize them. But sometimes the truth is stranger than fiction. With Butch Cassidy and the Sundance Kid, there is not even a definitive historical consensus on where these boys died. Billy the Kid's story is even murkier. These guys would show up dead in the newspaper, all those journalists in a hurry to sensationalize some shit. Imagine, you're Butch Cassidy, seeing yourself in the paper, and it's saying you're dead, but you're damn well alive. Woody Guthrie sings about that on songs like Poor Lazarus. How do I look, boys, dead or alive? The other day, I was watching footage of Robert Redford talking about Butch Cassidy and the Sundance Kid. He was saying something like how Bob Dylan said, "To live outside the law, you gotta be honest." It's true, that idea of honor among thieves. Redford was saying that an outlaw Butch Cassidy type would probably do a better job running the government than the politicians he had in mind in the early 70s. There's some truth to that. Then there's Davy Crockett. Editor's note, Charlie claims to be a descendant of the legendary Texan. Davy Crockett is a complicated individual. He was, at first, an Indian scout. Then, later, he became at odds with the American power structure and sided with the Native American interests on the so-called frontier. He's infamous for opposing the Indian Removal Act. But it's all very true that he stood there on the Tennessee parlor floor and said, "You may all go to hell and I will go to Texas." That's America's first celebrity. Charlie Crockett has released more than 15 albums, including 2024's $10 Cowboy, 2025's Lonesome Drifter, and this year's Age of the Ram. Immigrant Workers by Becky G. They're the engine of our economy and the bedrock of our towns. The immigrant community carries so much and does it proudly. My family came to California, where I was born and raised, from Mexico. For our communities, there's so much give and very little take. The public narrative is the reverse, that immigrants take so much, and it's just not true. They are essential to our everyday lives. Think of what shows up on your dinner table. Without immigrants, we have nothing. My grandfather was the valet man. My other grandfather was the man in the back of the restaurant, washing dishes and flipping burgers. My grandmothers worked in factories. For me, it's so close to home. My experience with organizing started when I was going to the DMV to help translate for my grandparents. I was so moved and passionate about educating myself on how to mobilize. With the labor movement leader Doris Huerta, also a proud Mexican American, as my inspiration, it's been a beautiful journey, but also a painful one, knowing there's still much work to do. Becky G is a singer, actress, and advocate for immigrant rights. Her latest singles, Marathon and Sorry Poppy, are out now. You've been listening to the Rolling Stone Hour. I'm your host, Kathy. Thank you for joining me. Take care.
1: A European heat wave. I'm Randy Simon, and this is Earthwise, a look at our changing environment. The late May heat wave in Europe has broken records in more than half a dozen countries. For example, in Oxford, England, where a continuously operating weather station has been keeping records since 1815, a new May record was set on the 26th at nearly 93 degrees Fahrenheit. London reached 95 degrees, the highest temperature ever registered this early in the year. Parts of France saw temperatures over 100 degrees. Before 1989, heat waves occurred on average only once every 5 years in mainland France. Since 2000, at least one heat wave has been recorded every summer. The heat wave was linked to at least 12 deaths in the UK, 7 in France, and undoubtedly more elsewhere. In the U.S., roughly 90% of households have air conditioning of one sort or another. In Europe, only 20% do, according to the International Energy Agency. This makes high temperatures particularly dangerous on the continent. Experts explain that the heat, which occurred across much of France, Switzerland, Italy, Austria, Liechtenstein, Spain, Portugal, and the UK, was made 3 to 5 times more likely because of the effects of climate change. According to a climate scientist in England, the record-breaking heat has the fingerprints of climate change all over it. The specific cause of the heat wave was a so-called heat dome that moved up from northern Africa and then got stuck in place under a high-pressure system that settled across Western Europe. It was an unprecedented early start to the heat season in Europe. 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
2: Partly cloudy skies this evening with a slight chance of a shower, maybe a thunderstorm, a low of 55. Cloudy on Friday with a slight chance of rain, a high of 74. Partly cloudy on Saturday, high 81. Partly cloudy again on Sunday with a high of 85. 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
3: This is Kathy Doig, returning to the reading of Lessons in Chemistry by Bonnie Garmus, published by Random House. When we picked up the story last time, Elizabeth continued to educate Calvin about the ways that women were discriminated against in pursuits outside the home. The latter she referred to as legalized slavery. Calvin offered to fix the situation for her in the lab, and she rejected it outright. But he persuaded her that she needed to outsmart an unfair system. If his work depended on hers, then she would get the funding she needed. So she agreed, but she made it clear that she would not be dating him, and he agreed that this was just a professional arrangement. But that turned out to be a problem because they were highly attracted to one another. They were both trying to respect the agreement. They were making awkward mistakes and misreading each other's cues. Following a silly argument, Elizabeth gave in to her impulse and kissed Calvin. The world around them cynically believed they were dating, so she had access to lab equipment and he enjoyed some arm candy. But the relationship was truly deep. They energized each other intellectually and emotionally. One night, Calvin asked if he might join Elizabeth and her family for Thanksgiving. That opened up the one topic they had never discussed, their families and childhood. Calvin revealed that he was raised in a Catholic boys' home after his parents were killed by a train and his aunt was killed in a car crash within a year. Elizabeth shared that she was estranged from her family. Her father was a preacher of gloom and doom who made money off the believers selling amulets and special blessings. Then he moved on to the next town before the predicted end of the world would arrive. Now he was in jail for tax evasion. Elizabeth had an older brother. He committed suicide after his father called him an abomination because he was gay. It was devastating for Elizabeth, who largely raised herself after that. Rather than going to school, she went to the library. She taught herself to cook and do house repairs. Despite, or perhaps, due to his childhood circumstances, Calvin developed a mantra that every day is new and anything can happen. At the Hastings cafeteria, where the fare was typically mundane and unappetizing, others were jealous of the lunches that Elizabeth prepared for she and Calvin to share. Elizabeth volunteered to cook for the duo when she moved in with Calvin. She wanted to split the rent, but her salary did not allow it. So she paid her share in services rendered. But when Calvin suggested that she join his lab, she refused. She wanted to be judged on her work independently. Calvin hoped that Elizabeth would marry him. He purchased a ring with that intent, but she was rather clearly not thinking about that. Then she announced that as a last-minute replacement, she would be standing up in a wedding the next day for her friend Margaret, the physics secretary. Calvin was surprised to learn that she had a friend, but in truth, Elizabeth did not have friends. Her purely logical approach to the world interfered with the female cultural conventions, and as a result, she wasn't close to anyone. As our reading came to an end, Calvin had suggested that he accompany her to the wedding, even though he hated weddings. But he imagined that it might be a perfect occasion to propose. Elizabeth put him off, saying that she didn't have the plus one invitation and she wanted to be seen in the bridesmaid's dress by as few people as possible. "Come on," he said, reaching one long arm across the span that separated them, pulling her back down. "Margaret can't expect you to go alone, and as for the dress, I'm sure it's not that bad." "Oh, no, it is," she said, reverting to her sensible tone of scientific certainty. Bridesmaids' dresses are designed to make the women in them look unappealing. That way, the bride looks better than usual. It's an accepted practice, a basic defensive strategy with biological roots. You see this sort of thing in nature all the time. Calvin thought back to the weddings he's attended and realized she might be right. Not once had he ever had the urge to ask a bridesmaid to dance. Could a dress really have that much power? He looked across the table at Elizabeth, her firm hands moving through space as she described the gown. Extra padding at the hips, sloppy gathering at the waist and chest, fat bow spanning the buttocks. He thought about the people who designed these dresses, how, like bomb manufacturers or pornography stars, they had to remain vague about the way they made their livings. "Well, it's nice of you to help out, but I thought you didn't like weddings." "No, it's only marriage I don't like. We've talked about it, Calvin. You know where I stand. But I'm happy for Margaret, mostly." "Mostly?" "Well," she said. She keeps repeating how by Saturday night she'll finally be Mrs. Peter Dickman, as if changing her name is the finish line for a race she's been in since she was six. "She's marrying Dickman," he said, "from cellular biology." He didn't like Dickman. "Exactly," she said. "I've never understood why, when women marry, they're expected to trade in their old names like used cars, losing their last and sometimes even their first, Mrs. John Adams, Mrs. Abe Lincoln, as if their previous identities had just been 20-odd year placeholders before they became actual people. Mrs. Peter Dickman. It's a life sentence." Elizabeth Evans, on the other hand, Calvin thought to himself, was perfect. Before he could stop himself, he felt around in his pocket for the small blue box and without hesitation placed it in front of her. "Maybe this could help improve the dress," he said, his heart at full gallop. "Ring box," announced one of the geologists. "Brace yourself, kids. Engagement in process." But there was something about Elizabeth's face that didn't read right. Elizabeth looked down at the box and then looked back up at Calvin, her eyes wide with terror. I know your position on marriage, Calvin said in a rush, but I've been giving it a lot of thought, and I think you and I would have different kind of marriage. It would be very unaverage, fun even. Calvin, there are also practical reasons to get married. Lower taxes, for instance. Calvin, at least look at the ring, he begged. I've been carrying it around for months. Please? I can't, she said, looking away. It'll just make it harder to say no. Her mother had always insisted that the measure of a woman was how well she married. I could have married Billy Graham, she'd often claimed. Don't think he wasn't interested. By the way, Elizabeth, when you do get engaged, insist on the biggest rock possible. That way, if the marriage doesn't work out, you can hawk it. As it turned out, her mother was speaking from experience. When her parents filed for divorce, it was revealed she'd been married 3 times before. I'm not going to marry, Elizabeth told her. I'm going to be a scientist. Successful women scientists don't marry. Oh, really? Her mother laughed. I see. So you think you're going to marry your work like the nuns marry Jesus? Although, say what you want about nuns, at least they know their husband won't snore. She pinched Elizabeth's arm. No woman says no to marriage, Elizabeth. You won't either. Calvin opened his eyes wide. You're saying no? Yes. Elizabeth. Calvin, she said carefully, reaching across the table for his hands while taking in his deflated face. I thought we'd agreed on this. As a scientist yourself, I know you understand why marriage for me is out of the question. But his expression indicated no such understanding. Because I can't risk having my scientific contributions submerged beneath your name, she clarified. Right, he said. Of course, obviously. So it's a work conflict. More of a societal conflict. Well, that is awful, he shouted, causing any table that wasn't already watching to turn their full attention to the unhappy couple in the middle. Calvin, Elizabeth said, we've discussed this. Yes, I know. You disapprove of the name change. But have I ever suggested that I wanted your name to change? He protested. No, in fact, I expected you to keep your name, which wasn't completely true. He'd assumed she'd take his name. Nevertheless, he said, but in any case, our future happiness should not depend on whether a handful of people might mistakenly call you Mrs. Evans. We'll correct those people. This seemed like the wrong time to tell her he'd already added her name to the deed on his tiny bungalow. Elizabeth Evans, that's the name he'd given the county clerk. He made a mental note to call the clerk as soon as he was back in his lab. Elizabeth shook her head. Our future happiness does not depend on whether or not we're married, Calvin, at least not to me. I'm fully committed to you. Marriage will not change that. As for who thinks what, it's not just a handful of people. It's society, particularly the Society of Scientific Research. Everything I do will suddenly be in your name as if you'd done it. In fact, most people will assume you've done it simply because you're a man, but especially because you're Calvin Evans. I don't want to be another Mileva Einstein or Esther Lederberg. Calvin, I refuse. And even if we took all the proper legal steps to ensure my name won't change, It will still change. Everyone will call me Mrs. Calvin Evans. I will become Mrs. Calvin Evans. Every Christmas card, every bank statement, every notice from the Bureau of Internal Revenue will all come to Mr. and Mrs. Calvin Evans. Elizabeth Zott, as we know her, will cease to exist. And being Mrs. Calvin Evans is absolutely the worst thing that could ever happen to you, he said. His face collapsed in misery. I want to be Elizabeth Zott, she said. It's important to me. They sat for a minute in an uncomfortable silence. The hateful little blue box plopped between them like a bad referee at a tight match. Against her will, she found herself wondering what the ring looked like. I really am sorry, she repeated. Not a problem, he said stiffly. She looked away. They're breaking up, Eddie hissed to the others. They're going straight down the tubes. Shit, Frask thought. Zott's back on the market. Except Calvin couldn't let it go. 30 seconds later, completely oblivious to the dozens of pairs of eyes resting upon them, he said in a voice far louder than he'd intended, "For the love of God, Elizabeth, it's just a name. It doesn't matter. You're you. That's what matters." I wish that were true. It is true, he insisted. What's in a name? Nothing. She looked up with sudden hope. Nothing? Well, in that case, what about changing your name? To what? To mine. To Zott. He looked at her in astonishment, then rolled his eyes. Very funny, he said. Well, why not? Her voice had an edge. You already know why not. Men don't do that. Anywhere. There's my work, my reputation. I'm... He hesitated. What? I'm... Say it. Fine. I'm famous, Elizabeth. I can't just change my name. Oh, she said. But if you weren't famous, then changing your name to mine would be fine. Is that what you mean? Look, he said, grabbing the small blue box, I get it. I didn't make this tradition. It's just the way things are. When women get married, they take their husband's name, and 99.9% of them are fine with it. And you have some sort of study to back up this assertion, she said? What? That 99.9% of women are fine with it? Well, no, but I've never heard any complaints before. And the reason why you can't change your name is because you're famous. Although 99.9% of men who aren't famous also happen to keep their names. Again, he said, stuffing the small box in his pocket with such force that the fabric gave way at the corner, I didn't create the tradition. And as I stated earlier, I am, was in full support of you keeping your name. Was. I don't want to marry you anymore. Elizabeth sat back hard. Game, set, match, crowed one of the geologists. Box is back in the pocket. Calvin sat fuming. It had already been a tough day. Just that morning, he'd gotten a bunch of new crank letters, most from people purporting to be long-lost relatives. This wasn't unusual. Ever since he'd gotten a little famous, the flim-flam artists wrote en masse. A great uncle wanted Calvin to invest in his alchemy scheme. A sad mother claimed she was his biological mother and wanted to give him money. A so-called cousin needed cash. There were also two letters from women claiming they'd had his baby and he needed to pay up now. This was despite the fact that the only woman he'd ever slept with was Elizabeth Zott. Would this ever end? Elizabeth, he implored as he raked his fingers through his hair, please understand. I want us to be a family, a real family. It's important to

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1: It was clear. I know, he interrupted, but I was thinking you can't just change your mind on this one. For Pete's sakes, Elizabeth, he said, getting mad, if you'd just let me finish. Go ahead, she snapped. Finish. He looked at her, frustrated. I was only thinking that we could get a dog. Relief flooded her face. A dog? She said, a dog? God damn it, Frask commented quietly as Calvin leaned over to kiss Elizabeth. The entire cafeteria instantly echoed her sentiment. From every direction, silverware fell back to trays in resigned clatters. Chairs were kicked back in moody defeat. Napkins were wadded in dirty little balls. It was the noxious noise of profound jealousy, the kind that never results in a happy ending. Chapter 7, 6:30. Many people go to breeders to find a dog, and others to the pound. But sometimes, especially when it's really meant to be, the right dog finds you. It was a Saturday evening about a month later, and Elizabeth had run down to the local deli to get something for dinner. As she left the store, her arms laden with a large salami and a bag of groceries, a mangy, smelly dog, hidden in the shadows of the alley, watched her walk by. Although the dog hadn't moved in 5 hours, he took one look at her, pulled himself up, and followed. Calvin happened to be at the window when he saw Elizabeth strolling toward the house, a dog following a respectable 5 paces behind, and he watched her walk, a strange shudder swept through his body. Elizabeth Zott, you're going to change the world, he heard himself say. And the moment he said it, he knew it was true. She was going to do something so revolutionary, so necessary, that her name, despite a never-ending legion of naysayers, would be immortalized. And as if to prove that point, today she had her first follower. Who's your friend? He called out to her, shaking off the odd feeling. It's 6:30, she called back after glancing at her watch. 6:30 was badly in need of a bath. Tall, gray, thin, and covered with barbed wire-like fur that made him look as if he'd barely survived electrocution, he stood very still as they shampooed him and his gaze fixed on Elizabeth. I guess we should try to find his owner, Elizabeth said reluctantly. I'm sure someone is worried to death. This dog doesn't have an owner, Calvin assured her, and he was right. Later calls to the pound and listings in the newspaper's lost and found column turned up nothing. But even if it had, 6:30 had already made his intentions clear. To stay. In fact, stay was the first word he learned, although within weeks he had learned at least 5 others. That was what surprised Elizabeth most, 6:30's ability to learn. Do you think he's unusual? She asked Calvin more than once. He seems to pick things up so quickly. He's grateful, Calvin said. He wants to please us. But Elizabeth was right. 6:30 had been trained to pick things up quickly. Bombs, specifically. Before he'd ended up in that alley, he'd been a canine bomb sniffer trained at Camp Pendleton, the local Marine base. Unfortunately, he'd failed miserably. Not only could he never seem to sniff out the bomb in time, but he also had to endure the praise heaped upon the smug German shepherds who always did. He was eventually discharged,

0: not honorably, by his angry handler, who drove him out to the highway and dumped him in the middle of nowhere. 2 weeks later, he found his way to that alley. 2 weeks and 5 hours later, he was being shampooed by Elizabeth, and she was calling him 6:30. "Are you sure we can take him to Hastings?" Elizabeth asked when Calvin loaded him into the car on Monday morning. "Sure, why not?" "Because I've never seen another dog at work. Besides, the labs aren't really that safe." "We'll keep a close eye on him," Calvin said. "It's not healthy for a dog to be left alone all day. He needs stimulation." This time it was Calvin who was right. 6:30 had loved Camp Pendleton, partly because he was never alone, but mostly because it had given him something he'd never had before: purpose. But there'd been a problem. A bomb-sniffing dog had two choices: find the bomb in time to allow disarmament, preferred, or throw himself on the bomb, making the ultimate sacrifice to save the unit, not preferred, although it did come with a posthumous medal. In training, the bombs were only ever fake, so if a dog did throw himself upon it, the most he might get was a noisy explosion followed by a huge burst of red paint. It was the noise. It scared 6:30 to death. So each day when his handler commanded him to find it, he would immediately take off to the east, even though his nose had already informed him that the bomb was 50 yards to the west, poking his nose at various rocks while he waited for one of the other braver dogs to finally find the damn thing and receive his reward biscuit, unless the dog was too late or too rough and the bomb exploded. Then the dog only got a bath. "You can't have a dog here, Dr. Evans," Miss Frask explained to Calvin. "We've gotten complaints." "No one's complained to me," Calvin said, shrugging, even though he knew no one would dare. Frask backed off immediately. Within a few weeks, 6:30 made a full inventory of Hastings campus, memorizing every floor, room, and exit like a firefighter preparing for catastrophe. When it came to Elizabeth Zott, he was on high alert. She'd suffered in her past. He could sense it, and he was determined she should never suffer again. It was the same for Elizabeth. She sensed that 6:30 had also suffered beyond the usual dog left by the roadside neglect, and she too felt the need to protect him. In fact, it was she who had insisted that he sleep next to their bed, even though Calvin had suggested he might be better off in the kitchen. But Elizabeth won out, and he stayed completely content, except for those times when Calvin and Elizabeth locked their limbs in a messy tangle, their clumsy movements punctuated with panting noises. Animals did this too, but with far more efficiency. Humans, 6:30 noticed, had a tendency to overcomplicate. If these encounters took place in the early morning, Elizabeth would rise soon after to go make breakfast. Although she'd originally agreed to cook dinner 5 nights a week in exchange for rent, she also added breakfast, then lunch. For Elizabeth, cooking wasn't some preordained feminine duty. As she told Calvin, cooking was chemistry. That's because cooking actually is chemistry. At 200 degrees Celsius per 35 minutes equals loss of 1 H2O per mole sucrose, total 4 in 55 minutes equals C24 H36O18, she wrote in a notebook. "So that's why the biscuit batter is off," she tapped her pencil against the countertop. "Still too many water molecules." "How's it going?" Calvin called from the next room. "Almost lost an atom in the isomerization process," she called back. "I think I'll make something else. Are you watching Jack?" She meant Jack LaLanne, the famous TV fitness guru, a self-made health aficionado who encouraged people to take better care of their bodies. She didn't really have to ask. She could hear Jack shouting, up, down, like a human yo-yo. I am, Calvin called back, breathless, as Jack demanded 10 more. Join us? I'm denaturing protein, she shouted. And now running in place, urged Jack. Despite what Jack said, running in place was the only thing Calvin would not do. Instead, he did extra sit-ups while Jack ran in place in what very much looked like ballet slippers. Calvin didn't see the point of running indoors in ballet slippers. Instead, he always did his running outside in tennis shoes. This made him an early jogger, meaning that he jogged long before jogging was popular, long before it was even called jogging. Unfortunately, because others were unfamiliar with this jogging concept, the police precinct received a steady stream of calls regarding a barely clad man running through the neighborhoods, blowing short, hard bursts of air out between his purplish lips. Since Calvin always ran the same four or five routes, police soon became accustomed to these calls. That's not a criminal, they'd say. That's just Calvin. He doesn't like to run in place in ballet slippers. Elizabeth, he called again, where's 6:30? Happy's on. Happy was Jack LaLanne's dog. Sometimes he was on the show, sometimes he wasn't, but when he was, 6:30 always left the room. Elizabeth sensed there was something about the German Shepherd that made 6:30 unhappy. He's with me, she called back. Holding an egg in the palm of her hand, she returned to him. Here's a tip, 6:30. Never crack eggs on the side of a bowl. It increases the chance of shell fragments. Better to bring a sharp, thin knife down on the egg as if you're cracking a whip. See? She said as the egg's contents slipped into the bowl. 6:30 watched without blinking. Now I'm disrupting the egg's internal bonds in order to elongate the amino acid chain, she told him as she whisked, which will allow the freed atoms to bond with other similarly freed atoms. Then I'll reconstitute the mix into a loose whole, laying it on a surface of iron carbon alloy, where I'll subject it to precision heat, continually agitating the mix until it reaches a stage of near coagulation. LaLanne is an animal, Calvin announced as he wandered into the kitchen, his t-shirt damp. Agreed, Elizabeth said as she took the frying pan off the flame and placed the eggs on two plates. Because humans are animals, technically. Although sometimes I think the animals we consider animals are far more advanced than the animals we are but don't consider ourselves to be. She looked at 6:30 for confirmation, but even he couldn't parse that one. Well, Jack gave me an idea, Calvin said, lowering his large frame into a chair, and I think you're going to love it. I'm going to teach you to row. Pass the sodium chloride. You'll love it. We can row a pair together, maybe a double. We'll watch the sunrise on the water. Not really interested. We can start tomorrow. Calvin still rowed 3 days a week, but only in a single. That wasn't uncommon for elite rowers, once in a boat oared by teammates who seemed to know one another at a cellular level. They sometimes struggled to row with others. Elizabeth knew how much he missed his Cambridge boat. Still, she had no interest in rowing. I don't want to. Besides, you row at 4:30 in the morning. I row at 5:00, he said, as if it made it so much more reasonable. I only leave the house at 4:30. No. Why? No. But why? Because that's when I sleep. Easily solved, we'll go to bed early. No. First, I'll introduce you to the rowing machine. We call it the Erg. They have some at the boathouse, but I'm going to build one for home use. Then we'll move to a boat, a shell. By April, we'll be skimming across the bay, watching the sunrise, our long strokes clicking along in perfect unison. But even as he said it, Calvin knew the rowing part wasn't possible. First, no one learns to row in a month. Most people, even with expert instruction, can't row well within a year, or sometimes 3 years, or for many, ever. As for the skimming part, there is no skimming. To get to the point where rowing might resemble skimming, you've probably reached the Olympic level, and the look on your face as you fly down the race course is not one of calm satisfaction, but controlled agony. This is sometimes accompanied by a look of determination, usually one that indicates that right after this race is over, you plan to find a new sport. Still, once he'd hatched the idea, he loved it. Rowing a pair with Elizabeth, how glorious! No, but why? Because women don't row. But as soon as she'd said it, she regretted it. Elizabeth Zott, he said, surprised, are you actually saying women can't row? That sealed it. The next morning, they left their bungalow in the dark, Calvin in his old t-shirt and sweatpants, Elizabeth in whatever she could find that looked remotely sporty. As they pulled up to the boathouse, both 6:30 and Elizabeth looked out the car window to see a few bodies on a slick dock doing calisthenics. Shouldn't they be doing that inside, she asked. It's still dark. On a morning like this, it was foggy. I thought you didn't like rain. This isn't rain. For at least the 40th time, Elizabeth found herself doubting this plan. We'll start off easy, Calvin said as he led her and 6:30 into the boathouse, a cavernous building that smelled of mildew and sweat. As they walked past rows of long wooden rowing shells, layered to the ceiling like well-stacked toothpicks, Calvin nodded at a bedraggled-looking person who yawned and nodded back, conversation not yet possible. He stopped when he found what he was looking for, a rowing machine, the Erg, which had been tucked in a corner. He pulled it out, positioning it in the middle of the bay between the stacks of boats. First things first, he said, technique. He sat down, then started to pull, his breaths quickly becoming a series of short, torturous bursts that seemed neither easy nor fun. The trick is to keep your wrists flat, he huffed, your knees down, your stomach muscles engaged, but whatever else he said was lost in his urgency to breathe, and within a few minutes he seemed to forget Elizabeth was even there. She slipped away, 6:30 at her side, and went to explore the boathouse, pausing in front of a rack holding a forest of oars, so impossibly tall it looked as if giants played here. Off to its side sat a large trophy case, the early morning light just beginning to reveal its stash of silver cups and old rowing uniforms, each a testament to those who had proven faster or more efficient or more indomitable or possibly all three. Brave people, according to Calvin, who'd shown the kind of focus that put them first over the finish. Alongside the uniforms were photographs of strapping young men with gargantuan oars, but there was one other person, too, a jockey-sized man who looked as serious as he was small, his mouth fixed in a firm, grim line. The coxswain, Calvin had told her, the one who told the rowers what to do and when to do it. take up the rate, make a turn, challenge another boat, go faster. She liked the diminutive person held the reins to 8 wild horses. His voice, their command. His hands, their rudder. His encouragements, their fuel. She turned to watch as other rowers began to file in, each of them nodding in deference to Calvin as he continued to erg on the noisy machine, a few revealing a trace of envy as he took up the stroke rate with such obvious smoothness that even Elizabeth could recognize it as a sign of natural athleticism. "When are you going to row with us, Evans?" said one of them, clapping him on the shoulder. "We'll put that energy to good use." But if Calvin heard or felt anything, he didn't react. He kept his eyes forward, his body steady. So, she thought, he was a legend here, too. It was obvious, not only in their deference, but in the obsequious manner in which they tried to work around him and his ridiculous position. Calvin had placed the rowing machine right in the middle of the boathouse floor. The coxswain, clearly annoyed, assessed the situation. "Hands on," he called to his 8 rowers, causing them to jump into position on one side of their shell, their bodies braced to pick up the heavy boat. "Slide it out," he commanded, "in 2, up to shoulders." But it was obvious they weren't going anywhere, not with Calvin in the middle. "Calvin," Elizabeth whispered urgently, scuttling up to behind him, "you're in the way. You need to move." But he just kept erging. "Jesus," said the coxswain, blowing out between his lips. "This guy." He glanced at Elizabeth, then thumbed her sharply out of the way, taking up a crouched position directly behind Calvin's left ear. "Attaboy, Cal," he growled. "Keep the length, you son of a bitch. We've got 500 to go, and you're not done yet. Oxford is coming up on starboard, and they're starting to walk." Elizabeth looked at him, astonished. "Excuse me, but," she started. "I know this ain't all you got, Evans," he snarled, cutting her off. "Don't hold out on me, you fucking machine. In 2, I'm calling for a power 20. In 2, on my call, you're going to put these Oxford sons of bitches to bed. You're going to make these boys wish they were already dead. You're going to kill them. Evans, wind it up, brother. We're at 32 on our way to fucking 40. On my call. Here's 1. There's 2. Take it up. Power 20, you motherfucker," he screamed, "right now." Elizabeth didn't know what was more shocking, the little man's language or the intensity with which Calvin reacted to that language. Within moments of hearing the words, "you fucking machine" and "sons of bitches," Calvin's face took on a crazed look usually not seen outside of low-budget zombie films. He pulled harder and faster, his exhales so loud he sounded like a running train. And yet the little man was not satisfied. He kept yelling at Calvin, demanding more and getting more as he counted down the strokes like an angry stopwatch. 20, 15, 10, 5. And then the count evaporated, and all that was left were 2 simple words that Elizabeth couldn't agree with more. "Way enough," the coxswain said, upon which Calvin slumped heavily forward as if he'd been shot in the back. "Calvin," Elizabeth cried, rushing to his side. "My God." "He's fine," the coxswain said. "Aren't you, Cal? Now move this fucking machine out of our fucking way." And Calvin nodded, sucking in oxygen. "Sure thing, Sam," he panted between gulps of air. "And thanks, but first I'd like you to meet Elizabeth Zott, my new pair partner." Immediately, Elizabeth felt all eyes in the boathouse upon her. A pair with Evans, one of the rowers said, his eyes wide. What do you do? Win a gold medal in the Olympics? What? You've rowed on a women's team then, the coxswain asked, taking interest. Well, no, I've never really... And then she stopped. There are women's teams? She's learning, Calvin explained as he began to catch his breath. But she already has what it takes. He inhaled deeply, then got off the machine and started to drag it out of the way. By summer, we'll be wiping the bay with all of you. Elizabeth wasn't sure what that meant exactly, wiping the bay. He didn't actually mean compete, did he? What happened to watching the sunrise? Well, she said quietly, turning toward the coxswain as Calvin went to towel off. I'm not sure this is really my... It is, the coxswain interrupted before she could finish. Evans would never ask anyone to be in a boat with him if they couldn't hold their own. And then he closed one eye and squinted. Yeah, I see it too. What? She said, surprised. But he'd already turned away, barking out orders for the boat to be walked down to the dock. 1 foot in, she heard him yell, and down. And within moments, the boat disappeared into a thick fog, and the men's faces, oddly eager despite the first fat drops of a cold rain, warning of the discomfort that was yet to come. Chapter 8, Overreaching. The first day on the water, she and Calvin flipped the pair and fell in the water. Second day, flipped. Third day, flipped. What am I doing wrong? She gasped, her teeth chattering as they pushed the long, thin shell toward the dock. She had neglected to tell Calvin one fact about herself. She couldn't swim. Everything, he sighed. As I've mentioned before, he said 10 minutes later as he pointed at the rowing machine, indicating that despite her wet clothes, she should sit, rowing requires perfect technique. While she adjusted the foot stretchers, he explained that rowers usually erged when the water was too rough, or they had to be timed, or when the coach was in a really bad mood. And when done right, especially during a fitness test, there was vomiting. Then he mentioned that erging had a way of making the worst day on the water seem pretty good. And yet, that is exactly what they continued to have. The worst of days. The very next morning, they were back in the water, and it was all because Calvin continued to omit one simple truth. The pair is the hardest boat to row. It's like learning to fly by starting out in a B-52. But what choice did he have? He knew the men weren't going to let her row with them in a bigger boat like an 8. Besides, being female, her lack of experience meant she'd ruin the row. Worse, she'd probably catch a crab and crack a few ribs. He hadn't mentioned crabs yet, for obvious reasons. They righted the boat and crawled back in. The problem is that you're not patient enough up the slide. You need to slow the hell down, Elizabeth. I am going slow. No, you're rushing. It's one of the worst mistakes a rower can make. Every time you rush the slide, you know what happens? God kills a kitten. Oh, for God's sakes, Calvin. And your catch is too slow. The object is to go fast, remember? Well, that certainly clears things up, she snapped from the stern. Go slow to go fast. He clapped her on the shoulder as if she was finally getting it. Exactly. Shivering, she tightened her grip on the oar. What a stupid sport. For the next 30 minutes, she tried to heed his contradictory commands. Raise your hands, no, lower them. Lean out, God, not that far. Jesus, you're slouching, you're skying, you're rushing, you're late, you're early. Until the boat itself seemed sick of the whole thing and pitched them back into the water. Maybe this is a bad idea, Calvin said as they marched back to the boathouse, the heavy rowing shell biting into their sodden shoulders. What's my main issue? She said, bracing herself for the worst as they lowered the boat onto the raft. Calvin had always insisted that rowing required the highest level of teamwork, a problem since, according to her boss, she also wasn't a team player. Just tell me, don't hold back. Physics, Calvin said. Physics, she said, relieved. Thank God. I get it, she said, skimming a physics textbook later that day at work. Rowing is a simple matter of kinetic energy versus boat drag and center of mass. She jotted down a few formulas. And gravity, she said. And buoyancy, ratio, speed, balance, gearing, or length, blade type. The more she read, the more she wrote, the nuances of rowing slowly revealing themselves in complicated algorithms. Oh, for heaven's sakes, she said, sitting back. Rowing isn't that hard. Jesus, Calvin exclaimed 2 days later as their boat sped unimpeded through the water. Who are you? She said nothing, replaying the formulas in her head. As they passed a men's eight sitting at rest, every rower turned to watch them go by. Did you see that? The coxswain shouted angrily at his crew. Did you see how she gets length without overreaching? And yet, about a month later, her boss, Dr. Donati, accused her of exactly that. You're overreaching, Miss Zott, he said, pausing to squeeze the top of her shoulder. Abiogenesis is more of a PhD university, this topic is so boring no one cares sort of thing. And don't take this the wrong way, but it exceeds your intellectual grasp. And exactly what way am I supposed to take that? She shrugged his hand off. What happened here? He said, ignoring her tone, as he took her bandaged fingers in his hands. If you're struggling with the lab equipment, you know you can ask one of the fellas to help you. I'm learning to row, she said, snatching her fingers back. Despite her recent gains, the next several rows had been complete failures. Rowing, eh? Donati said, rolling his eyes. Evans. Donati had been a rower too, and at Harvard, no less, where he'd had the incredible misfortune to row just once against Evans and his precious Cambridge boat at the fucking Henley. Their catastrophic loss, 7 boat lengths, witnessed only by a handful of people who'd managed to glimpse it over a sea of impossibly big hats, was carefully blamed on some fish and chips they'd ingested the night before instead of the tonnage of beer that had washed it down. In other words, they were all still drunk at the start. After the race, their coach had told them to go over and congratulate the la-di-da Cambridge crew. That's when Donati had first learned one of the Cambridge boys was an American who held some sort of grudge against Harvard. As he shook Evans' hand, Donati managed good row, but instead of responding in kind, Evans said, Jesus, are you drunk? Donati took an instant dislike to him, a dislike that tripled when he found out that Evans was not only studying chemistry as he was, but he was that Evans, Calvin Evans, the guy who'd already made a major mark in the chemistry world. Was it any surprise that years later, when Evans accepted the incredibly insulting Hastings offer Donati himself had crafted, Donati wasn't overly enthusiastic? First, Evans didn't remember him. Rude. Second, Evans appeared to have maintained his fitness. Annoying. Third, Evans told Chemistry Today that he took the position not based on Hastings' sterling reputation, but because he liked the fucking weather. Seriously, the man was an asshole. However, there was one consolation. He, Donati, was director of chemistry, and not just because his father played golf with the CEO or because he happened to be the man's godson, and certainly not because he'd married the man's daughter. Bottom line, the great Evans would be reporting to him. To reinforce that pecking order, he called a meeting with the blowhard, then purposefully showed up 20 minutes late. Unfortunately, to an empty conference room, because Evans hadn't shown up at all. "Sorry, Dino," Evans later informed him. "I don't really like meetings." It's Donati. And now, Elizabeth Zott. He didn't like Zott. She was pushy, smart, opinionated. Worse, she had terrible taste in men. Unlike so many others, though, he did not find Zott attractive. He glanced down at a silver-framed photograph of his family. Three big-eared boys bracketed by the sharp-beaked Edith and himself. He and Edith were a team the way couples were meant to be a team, not by sharing hobbies like rowing, for fucking sake, but in the way their sexes deemed socially and physically appropriate. He brought home the bacon, she pumped out the babies. It was a normal, productive, God-approved marriage. Did he sleep with other women? What a question. Didn't everyone? My underlying hypothesis, Zott was saying. Underlying hypothesis, his ass. This was the other thing he hated about Zott. She was tireless, stiff, didn't know when to quit. Standard rower attributes, now that he thought about it. He hadn't rowed in years. Was there really a women's team in town? Obviously, she couldn't possibly be rowing with Evans. An elite rower like Evans would never deign to get in a boat with a novice, even if they were sleeping together. Scratch that. Especially if they were sleeping together. Evans probably signed her up for some beginner crew, and Zott, wanting to prove that she could hold her own, per usual, went along with it. He shuddered at the thought of a bunch of struggling rowers, their blades hitting the water like out-of-control spatulas. "I'm determined to see this through, Dr. Donati," Zott asserted. Yes, yes, there it was. Women like her always used the word determined. Well, he was determined, too. Just last night, he'd come up with a new way to deal with Zott. He was going to steal her away from Evans. What better way to fix the big man's wagon? Then, once he'd made the Evans-Zott romance a crash scene with no survivors, he'd dump her and return to his once again pregnant housewife and impossibly loud children. No harm done. His plan was simple. First, attack Zott's self-esteem. Women were so easily crushed. "Like I said," Donati emphasized as he stood, sucking in his gut as he shooed her toward the door, "you're just not smart enough." This concludes our reading of Lessons in Chemistry by Bonnie Garmus, published by Random House. I hope you're enjoying this book selection and that you'll join us again. My name is Kathy Doig.
1: 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Listener discretion is advised. Partly cloudy skies this evening with a slight chance of a shower, maybe a thunderstorm, a low of 55. Cloudy on Friday with a slight chance of rain, a high of 74. Partly cloudy on Saturday, high 81. Partly cloudy again on Sunday with a high of 85. 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

0: At 3GMT, this is the newsroom from the BBC World Service with me, Chris Berrow. A massive rescue operation is underway in Venezuela as the country recovers from two of the worst earthquakes it's seen in more than a century.
1: We just bolted. Everything in the house got smashed. It's all a total mess now.
0: We'll hear about the aid that's been promised by the United States. King Charles has revealed that he paid $17 million tax on his private income in the last financial year. Researchers have managed to read a scroll that was burnt to a crisp in the eruption of Mount Vesuvius nearly 2,000 years ago.
2: We're using x-rays to be able to see inside, and then software, including AI, to be able to actually read the evidence of the ink from the interior.
0: And later...
3: This training center is living proof that it was built with the future in mind.
0: We'll look at how the tiny nation of Cape Verde has invested in football as its exceptional run at the Men's Football World Cup continues. First, the news.
4: BBC News with David Harper. Venezuela's health minister says at least 235 people are now known to have died in Wednesday's powerful back-to-back earthquakes. But large numbers of people are still unaccounted for as rescue teams try to find survivors in the rubble of collapsed buildings. Our Latin America correspondent Will Grant reports.
5: The agonizing wait continues for relatives of the missing following the two powerful earthquakes that struck Venezuela in the space of a minute. Some survivors have been found alive under the cement and twisted metal. Graciela Mora was pulled from the ruins of a building in the city of La Guaira. When the earthquake began, I clung so tightly to the doorframe that I broke my finger, she said. But the floors gave way and my friend was gone.
4: The US military says it's sending two naval vessels and aircraft, including transport planes, to help with relief efforts in the aftermath of the Venezuelan quakes. It's part of an international response that's seen specialist rescue teams arrive from countries including the US, Mexico, the Dominican Republic, Spain and Qatar. The UN humanitarian chief, Tom Fletcher, told the BBC that his organisation is coordinating the global response.
6: We're in it for the long haul. We've got to save as many people as we can, pull them from the rubble, and then we start the really difficult job of helping them rebuild their lives, getting them medical treatment, food, water, shelter. We know how to do this. We've got really strong, experienced teams. Tomorrow will be another long day. Tonight will be another long night. But every single minute, every single hour counts.
4: King Charles has become the first British monarch to publish his tax bill. He paid $17 million on his private income in the tax year to April last year. In total, Charles has paid some $40 million in tax since becoming king in 2022. Separately, it's been revealed that King Charles and Queen Camilla will not move into Buckingham Palace when a refurbishment that's already cost $430 million is completed next year. Buckingham Palace will still be used for state visits. The US Supreme Court has struck down a law in Hawaii that required people to get permission to take guns into private premises that are open to the public, such as shops and hotels. It's the latest ruling by America's highest court in favor of gun rights, as Orlando Teal explains.
7: The 6-3 decision by the Supreme Court justices is a win for the Trump administration, which argued that the law violates the Second Amendment of the Constitution, the right to keep and bear arms. Hawaii's law required gun carriers to get a property owner's express permission before bringing a handgun onto their business premises, if it's open to the public, such as a restaurant or shopping mall. Four other U.S. states, California, Maryland, New Jersey and New York, have similar laws, which could now be challenged.
4: Orlando Teal reporting. This is the latest world news from the BBC. The UN Shipping Agency has paused its programme to oversee hundreds of ships transiting the Strait of Hormuz after a cargo ship reported that it had come under attack. Two US officials, speaking on condition of anonymity, have said that Iran fired on the vessel. A New York City housing board has voted to freeze rents for about 1 million regulated apartments for up to 2 years, delivering a key campaign promise of Mayor Zoran Mamdani. Mr. Mamdani called it a historic victory for New York City tenants. Researchers have used artificial intelligence and imaging technology to read a carbonized rolled-up papyrus scroll that was burned during the eruption of Mount Vesuvius. It's the first time such a scroll has been read in its entirety. Dating back about 2,000 years, the scroll is one of the oldest recovered from a library in Herculaneum, which was buried under ash along with Pompeii in 79 AD. Clitia Sala takes up the story.
8: Until now, scientists studying ancient texts recovered from the eruption had to choose between preserving the scrolls and opening them. This seems to no longer be the case. With the help of advanced imaging, sophisticated computer techniques and AI, researchers have been able to virtually unwrap the scroll. The text contains references to Stoic philosophy and discusses concepts ranging from ethics to art.
4: At the World Cup, Group D's final games are underway, with Turkey leading co-hosts the United States 2-1 at half-time. The other match, Paraguay against Australia, is still goalless. Earlier, the Netherlands secured top spot in Group F with a 3-1 victory over Tunisia. In the group's other match, Japan and Sweden battled out a 1-1 draw, which sees both teams qualify for the knockout phase. Earlier, there was a shock in Group E when Ecuador defeated Germany 2-1. Germany had already qualified. And that's the latest BBC News.
0: This is Chris Barrow with the newsroom. A massive rescue operation is gathering pace in northern Venezuela after Wednesday's devastating back-to-back earthquakes. The confirmed number of deaths has now risen to 235, with thousands still missing. Specialist rescue teams from the US, Mexico, Qatar, Spain and the UN have arrived to help search for survivors in the rubble of collapsed buildings. The epicenter of the tremors was to the west of the capital, Caracas. Our reporter Vanessa Silva is in the city.
9: I'm right now in the Chacao municipality. This is one of the areas most affected in the city, since it's the point where the geological fault line runs through. This area was affected during the earthquake that hit the city in 1967 and is affecting now. The damage that were at that moment are now being repeated, and we can see buildings collapse. We know that at least four in this municipality, I was around two of them, where many people from the government rescue teams are gathering there. Also heavy machinery trying to remove the concrete in the hope that look for survivors.
0: Dr. Pedro Javier Fernandez is involved in the humanitarian effort. He told us about some of the challenges.
10: We have to remember that Venezuela is in the context of a humanitarian complex emergency. All our hospitals lack supplies, lack medicines. We are not able to provide medical attention to our people in a normal day. Now, with this tragedy, the emergency is even bigger and it's more difficult to face than in other countries, because not only the needs are more, the structure of the hospitals and the lack of medical equipment makes it even harder to provide that medical attention.
0: The response to this disaster is a big test for the government of Delcy Rodriguez and for the Trump administration. Since the US military intervened in January, when President Nicolas Maduro was abducted and flown to the United States, his former deputy has been running the country, but is heavily dependent on decisions taken far away in Washington. The United States has now pledged $150 million in aid and said it's sending two military ships, transport planes and helicopters to help with relief efforts. But how this contribution pans out is being closely watched. Until last year, it would have been the aid agency USAID that responded. However, as part of spending cuts masterminded by Elon Musk, many of its employees were dismissed and those left were absorbed into the State Department. Rebecca Bill Chavez was Deputy US Assistant Secretary of Defense under President Barack Obama.
11: There is a lot of muscle memory in USAID about how to react to these sorts of natural disasters. So that is gone. And it's going to be interesting because the capacity now at the State Department, it's much thinner. It could very easily become very improvised. Something else that USAID had was that it had long-term partnerships with organizations like the UN, with the International Committee of the Red Cross. So it's going to be very telling, I think, to see. It's going to be a challenge.
0: I asked our Washington correspondent, Hal Griffith, whether the American aid is a significant amount.
12: I think it is, compared to some other nations. Whether it will be enough, I doubt. It will be the only amount that they will need to spend. As you said, a total of $150 million. Now, $50 million of that will go towards NGO spending in the area, partly to the World Food Programme, to International Medical Corps, to Samaritan's Purse, people who have a presence already, and then a further $100 million contributed to the UN office, which is coordinating in the international response. So while it is a start, I'm sure more will be needed globally, but certainly there may be even an expectation that the White House will be prepared to spend even more in the coming days.
0: Yeah, I imagine that in Caracas, with the US having intervened so strongly at the beginning of the year and removing Nicolas Maduro, that they would be looking to the United States to say, come on, we're sort of deferring to you now.
12: Yeah, when you consider the US took control of domestic politics in Venezuela in January and then control of its oil sales since then perhaps there's a need for the US to be seen domestically, to be stepping in and owning this and responding to the disaster. Now, for his part, the Defense Secretary, Pete Hegseth, said that when lives of our friends are on the line, America moves. So clearly, casting this as a relationship, a friendship, and a bond between the two countries where they can call on each other. And we know that Secretary of State Rubio spoke to the interim president, Delcy Rodriguez, in the hours straight after the earthquake, pledging support. She responded on social media to thank him and also responded directly to a message from President Trump saying that it was, you know, something that the nation would never forget, that helping hand being extended to the Venezuelan people during difficult times. So from her part and her administration's point of view, the interim administration, we must remember, in Caracas, they want to keep this relationship healthy and happy in their time of need.
0: I wanted to ask you about what the reality of this help will look like now that USAID has been dismantled. That was the organization which would have picked up on this. We talked about some of the cuts that Elon Musk made to staff. Their employees were dismissed. So how is the reality of this now on the ground working out now that USAID is no more?
12: Yeah, it's almost 12 months since the U.S. Agency for International Development closed its doors. And we were told at the time by President Trump that the spending should be more aligned with America first. Now, arguably in Venezuela, there is now a situation where his worldview might fit with that, in that they want to remodel the politics and the economy in Venezuela, and they're in a time of need. So this money, the new money being pledged, can be seen as that sort of reshaping domestically of the political situation. Clearly, there was need there before the earthquake. However, we've heard at the BBC from people talking about the healthcare crisis in Venezuela, which is already under strain before the earthquake. And so, you can see how, as we said at the start of this conversation, more than the original $150 million may be met if that need is going to be met as well.
0: Hal Griffith in Washington. Next on the newsroom, you may or may not be interested in football, but the Men's Football World Cup is underway at the moment, and it's a fascinating case study in tournament design. Normally, for the maths to work nicely, you want a number like 32 or 16 when it comes to teams, because it halves and halves again until you're left with two in the final. This World Cup, though, started off with 48 teams. So to get back to a nice number like 32, you've got to knock out 16 of them, which is pretty awkward. Now, there's a match on Saturday between Austria and Algeria that's taking place, and both sides probably want to lose that so that their draw for the rest of the tournament is better. There was also a famous match in 1982, West Germany versus Austria again, and both teams wanted Germany to win that one by one or two goals. The statistician David Spiegelhalter has been telling Haven Davis why 48 teams is just not a good number.
13: I should first of all say I'm not particularly interested in football, but this is absolutely gripping. Austria and Algeria are currently second and third in Group J, both on 3 points, Austria ahead on goal difference. But the point is that the winner of the match will end up runner-up in Group J, and they will have to play Spain in the first round of the knockout competition when they're down to 32, which isn't a match that either team particularly want to face. And the loser of the match will end up in third place. But because of this odd 48 teams doesn't go nicely, and they want to get 48 down to 32, out of the 12 third-place teams, they're letting 8 go through, the top eight of the third place teams go through into the knockout round, and they will play winners of other groups. So, you know, they're quite a tough matches they're going to have when they do go through. The point is that it could be in the best interests of both Austria and Algeria to lose in that case and just become a high place, third place team.
14: There have been lots of situations before where oddities come up about tactical play, but the thing that FIFA did after that Germany-Austria game back in 82 is they said that the last game in each heat, those games are going to be played simultaneously. So you don't really know necessarily what your rank is going to be in the group because something is going on simultaneous to the game you're playing. It's a little bit more complicated where you've got a third place team coming in. It's harder to make it tense right to the end of the group. I think that's really what's going on here.
13: Yeah, ironically, Algeria was the team that was eliminated because of Germany and Austria signing a non-aggression pact in 1982. And it's always rankled in Algeria. So personally, I think they're going to be playing to win, even if it means facing Spain. But I've been checking all the rules. And as far as I can see, there's nothing in the FIFA disciplinary code that teams have to try to win. If they unlawfully try to fix the match, then obviously that's against the rules. But there's nothing in the actual disciplinary code. But there is a fair play code that says they're supposed to play to win until the final whistle.
0: David Spiegelhalter, and this is Chris Barrow with the newsroom here on the BBC World Service. Now, royal families the world over are not legally obliged to pay tax, but those in the Netherlands, Norway, Sweden and the United Kingdom do make voluntary tax contributions on private income, although those details are rarely made public. Until now, King Charles has revealed the annual accounts for the British royal family, and they show that he paid $17 million on his private income in the last financial year. It's also been revealed that the renovations currently underway at Buckingham Palace are costing millions of dollars, but King Charles and Queen Camilla will never live there. Our senior royal correspondent Daniela Ralph spoke to me from outside Buckingham Palace.
15: It's been 10 years since the start of the refurbishment of Buckingham Palace, and it has cost just under $500 million. There's been new cabling, refurbishment of all the rooms, electricity's been looked at, the plumbing, everything has been modernised. But now it will not have this building a royal residence because the King and Queen have decided not to move in here, and it will be the first time that a monarch has not permanently resided at Buckingham Palace since the reign of Queen Victoria. So it is a really significant moment. It's also a really personal decision on the part of the King and Queen. They will stay at Clarence House, which is just across the road from Buckingham Palace. It's where they have both lived for more than 20 years. It's much smaller, it's much homelier, it's a cozier building. And I think two people in their late 70s just did not want, personally, the upheaval of moving themselves and their staff to a whole new building. But Buckingham Palace will remain very much monarchy HQ, and the business of royalty will still be focused in the building. So there'll be grand events, state dinners, banquets at Buckingham Palace. It's just the King and the Queen will not permanently live there.
0: A cynical person might say that the King's tax bill was revealed at the same time and in the same announcement as this to try and perhaps soften the blow. Is there some suspicion that that's the case, or do you think that it is really the King just wanting to be more transparent about his finances?
15: I think he definitely wants to be more transparent about his finances. You can always wonder quite what is the thinking and the timing of royal announcements. But this has come because basically there has been such scrutiny over royal finances in the past few months, particularly after the situation with Andrew Mountbatten Windsor moving and losing his titles. It's kind of opened up a closer look at the way royalty works. And I think both Buckingham Palace for the King and Kensington Palace for Prince William were very understanding of that and knew that they need to perhaps give more to show transparency and openness and accountability. So that is behind us getting those figures for the amount of tax that both the King and Prince William are paying for the first time. It is part of a strategy from Buckingham Palace to be more open. The slight problem with that

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1: Called the Sovereign Grant. If you don't like the monarchy, are you going to change your mind because you know how much tax the King and Prince William pay? Probably not. But it is a shift and a move to a degree of greater openness.
2: Daniela Ralph. Astronomers have discovered two planets outside our solar system, known as exoplanets. Both of them are about the size of Jupiter, but less dense than candy floss. Researchers say these two super puff planets orbit a star more than 1,000 light years away. James Kumarasamy has been speaking to George Dransfield, an astrophysicist from the University of Oxford and lead author of the study.
3: Superpuff planet is a planet that's, you know, really, really big, but very underdense for its size. So, I mean, you know, things that are roughly the size of Jupiter, we might expect them to be the density of Jupiter, but these things are about 20 times lighter than Jupiter itself. So it's a very, very surprising find.
4: And two of them together.
3: Yeah, exactly. So, I mean, we've discovered so far about 6,300 odd planets. Of those, about 37 of them are superpuffs, but only four other systems contain more than one superpuff. So this system is really special because it's not just multiple superpuffs, but they're the biggest ones we've ever found. And the star is nice and bright. So that means that we can actually do a deep dive to, you know, investigate the system further.
4: And that, I was going to say, the brightness, is that how you found them? Because the star, nice and bright, but what, more than 1,000 light years away?
3: Yes, definitely. Over 1,000 light years away. The brightness of the star helped, but we actually discovered them using the transit method, which is when a planet passes in front of the star along our line of sight and blocks out a small amount of light temporarily. So we get that dip in brightness that allows us to infer the presence of a planet.
4: Interesting. I'm not sure if this is your turn of phrase, but it's a rather lovely one, that they are comparable to a nice blob of shaving foam.
3: That is indeed my turn of phrase. Yeah, if you squirted some shaving foam into your hand, then that's the kind of density that we're talking about for these planets overall.
4: Wow. And what do we learn from them?
3: Whenever we find something that's an outlier, that doesn't kind of fit our understanding of planet formation, it allows us to kind of extend our understanding of how planets can form and the diversity of the outcomes of planet formation. I mean, if you look at the solar system only, then you really wouldn't think planets are that diverse, but exoplanets have shown us that some very weird and wonderful things can happen out there. And superpuffs, especially double superpuffs, they're huge outliers. So it really allows us to understand our place in the cosmos.
2: George Dransfield, who's an astrophysicist from Oxford University. Still to come on the newsroom, we're in Cape Verde to try to find out the secret of the tiny African nation's success at the World Cup. Before that, though, it sounds like an impossible challenge. How to read a 2,000-year-old papyrus scroll that was burnt to a crisp when Mount Vesuvius erupted in what is modern-day Italy. Now, though, with the help of AI, a team have managed to virtually unroll the scroll from the library of a luxury Roman villa in Herculaneum. It's one of hundreds of incredibly fragile rolls that the Vesuvius Challenge Project are working on. Brent Seals is a professor of computer science at the University of Kentucky and one of the founders of the project.
5: You don't have just the volcanic, you know, damage, but you have aging for 2,000 years, the archaeology, and then the last 250 years, I mean, bless everyone's heart, but people did the best they could at, you know, trying to hold off, and not everything got preserved. I mean, a lot of things are fragmentary or even completely destroyed. So we're operating on 300 or 400 of the worst of the worst, which is why we're using x-rays to be able to see inside, and then software, including AI, to be able to actually read the evidence of the ink from the interior. You can map the entire internal structure using what's called X-ray tomography. It's essentially a three-dimensional map of everything inside the scroll, but at a very, very fine resolution. And once you get that, you can see where all of the folds are, not just the outer ones, right, but the interior wraps. And then the software lets us localize those folds and unwrap them. We can actually read coherent, complete manuscripts. What we've found are original books that were on the shelf in AD 79 when the volcano exploded. First of all, we have some titles.

0: authors that no one expected. For example, Philodemus on the Gods, Book 8. You know, it's kind of a shocking surprise to realize Philodemus wrote a series of at least 8 books on the gods. It's a little bit like, you know, realizing that there were more Harry Potter books than just the first 2. I mean, it's an esoteric world, right, of ancient literature and classical study, but that's the kind of stunning thing that's coming out now.
1: Brent Seals from the University of Kentucky. Now let's return to the World Cup, where the underdogs Cape Verde have become something of a sensation after holding football giants Spain and Uruguay to a draw. Now, their next match is against Saudi Arabia on Friday, and it's an important one because it will determine whether they go forward to the knockout stage of the tournament. The BBC's Paul Ngea has been to see how the team trains.
2: At a training facility in the capital, Praia, young aspiring players are honing their football skills. They are passing the ball to one another, controlling, shooting, and running around separate parts of a refurbished artificial pitch. Several years ago, football was mostly played on the bare ground. But thanks to the technical support and funding from FIFA, some sports facilities here were modernized.
3: One control, one attempt. Now do 2 attempts. Let's go.
2: Bola Prafrente Academy founder and head coach Silveria Nedio says such projects are laudable.
3: This training center is living proof that it was built with the future in mind. I started working here in 2010, 2 years or so after the place was opened. I founded the academy, and today kids that were here back then at the age of 8 and 9 are now part of the Blue Sharks team. I never stopped offering training here. I've been doing this for 15 years and haven't trained players in any other facility.
2: Among the key players in the academy is a 12-year-old striker called Gianluca Marcolin, who coach Nedio describes as a rare case. He may look small for his age, but I'm told he's quick, dribbles well, and has impressive goal-scoring abilities.
4: Football has always been a dream. While growing up, I saw many players playing. I got inspired, I started playing, then I decided to join Bola Frente Academy. The player that inspired me the most since I started playing is Messi. I like him a lot. Without the academy, I wouldn't have played in tournaments, I wouldn't have won the prizes that I got. I believe without it, I wouldn't be the person that I am today.
2: Academies play a crucial role in nurturing young players in the country. But despite efforts from the government and the Football Federation, analysts say more needs to be done to develop the sport locally, including making the Football League more professional. Mario Semedo, president of the Cape Verdean Football Federation, tells me he's got a plan.
5: I think it will not just create motivation around local football, but another advantage of our World Cup participation is that we will also invest part of the FIFA bonus into developing local football. We will boost training, especially in football academies, and improve local competitions. So this is how we can leverage our World Cup participation.
2: Cape Verde's exploits were perceptible during the World Cup qualifiers, where they edged continental football giants Cameroon. But few people would have imagined they would hold behemoths Spain and Uruguay to a draw at the global tournament. The Blue Sharks play against Saudi Arabia on Friday in a crucial game to book a ticket to the second round. Although the outcome is hard to tell, both sides will likely approach the game with much more intensity.
1: Paul and Gia reporting, and there's more sport on the BBC News website. That's all for now, though, from the newsroom.
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0: This is the BBC World Service, and after the news, the global story. Support for Israel in the US has been an unwavering reality across both major parties for decades, but there are signs those days might be over. Are there cracks in the usually rock-solid US support for Israel, and what could that mean for Israelis? Join me, Tristan Redman, in 2 minutes.
1: BBC News with Chris Berrow. Venezuela's health minister says at least 235 people are now known to have died in Wednesday's powerful back-to-back earthquakes. But large numbers of people are still unaccounted for as rescue teams try to find survivors in the rubble of collapsed buildings. The country's interim president, Delcy Rodriguez, has visited the worst-hit area, the state of La Guaira. The US military says it's sending two naval vessels to help with relief efforts. King Charles has become the first British monarch to publish his tax bill. He paid $17 million on his private income in tax in the year ending last April. The authorities in the French capital Paris are bringing in restrictions on the sale and public consumption of alcohol this weekend. The measures are designed to ease the pressure on hospitals overwhelmed by patients during a fierce heat wave. The US Supreme Court has struck down a law in Hawaii that required people to get express permission to take guns into private premises that are open to the public, like shops and hotels. It's the latest ruling by the court in favor of gun rights. A New York City housing board has voted to freeze rents for about 1 million regulated apartments for up to 2 years, delivering a key campaign promise of Mayor Zoran Mamdani. The decision was greeted by cheers from tenants. At the World Cup, the final games in Group D are taking place. At halftime, it was goalless in the game between Australia and Paraguay. In the other game, Turkey, who can't progress, it's tied 2-2 with the United States. Researchers have used artificial intelligence and imaging technology to read a carbonized, rolled-up papyrus scroll that was burned during the eruption of Mount Vesuvius. It's the first time such a scroll has been read in its entirety. Dates back around 2,000 years and is one of the oldest recovered from a library in Herculaneum. BBC News.
0: The idea that the United States is a staunch supporter and ally of Israel has been a political truth for decades, whether you're a Republican or a Democrat.
2: America has never flinched from its commitment to the state of Israel.
3: America is proud to be Israel's closest ally and best friend in the world.
4: One thing I can say definitely will never change is the unique bond that unites the United States and Israel.
0: Even Barack Obama, who sometimes had a tense personal relationship with Benjamin Netanyahu, was steadfast in his support for Israel, the country.
5: While we may at times disagree, as friends sometimes will, the bonds between the United States and Israel are unbreakable.
0: But could that all be changing?
6: If I was in the cabinet of the Israeli government, I might not be attacking the only powerful ally that I have anywhere left in the entire world.
0: This is Vice President J.D. Vance, just a few days ago questioning Israeli attacks on Lebanon, which in his view could have imperiled the Middle East peace deal.
6: Anybody in Israel who thinks their biggest problem is the President of the United States needs to wake up and smell the reality of the situation that country is in.
0: And in the New York City Democratic primary elections on Tuesday, U.S. support for Israel was on the ballot and lost.
7: There's no question Israel has been a big issue in this race.
8: We cannot keep paying for Netanyahu's wars with our tax dollars. Democratic voters across the country are saying this loud and clear.
0: From the BBC, I'm Tristan Redman in London. And today on The Global Story, are there cracks in the historically rock-solid US support for Israel? And how is this affecting Israelis and their upcoming elections? Here on the show, guys, we really wanted to dig into what might be behind this changing relationship between the United States and Israel. And so to do that, we're calling on our very own expert gumshoe reporter in Washington, D.C., Asma Khaled.
9: who knows her way around the city. Later on, we're going to cross to John Donison, the BBC's John Donison in Jerusalem. But I'm pleased to say we're going to spend a bit of time with Asma first, who's been doing some reporting on this. And Asma's going to explain to us what's behind all of this. Asma, great to have you on the show.
10: Well, thank you. Thank you for inviting me onto the global story to talk about this all. It's a storyline, actually, that I've been following over a number of years as a political correspondent. As you know, I used to be here in Washington.
9: So, Asma, if you'll permit me, I mean, it's kind of political orthodoxy that the United States supports Israel. How have we arrived at a point where that might be changing?
10: Well, you're correct in saying that it's certainly been conventional wisdom that U.S. foreign policy supports Israel. That has been the case. You can go back to the 1960s, 1970s. This was bipartisan approval across Republicans and Democrats and lawmakers. Interesting, recently it's become clear to me that the center of gravity appears to be shifting, particularly among Democrats. And I will say, look, this has been a slow evolution in some regards, and we'll get to that in a moment. But the moment this really became clear to me was when I began to see comment after comment from what I would describe as 2028 Democratic presidential hopefuls. They haven't all announced officially that they're running. But take someone like Rahm Emanuel, former mayor of Chicago. He was the chief of staff under President Barack Obama. And, you know, during the Obama administration, they directed money toward Israel's Iron Dome defense system. And recently, I heard him singing a very different tune when it came to taxpayer financial assistance for Israel.
11: Israel's in a different place today. And what I said was, and I believe, taxpayer support for purchasing weapons is over. You will be able to purchase weapons just like any other ally with any other restrictions. That's what Germany, Japan, UK, you'll have it just like that.
10: And Rahm Emanuel is not the only one. We've seen Gavin Newsom, the governor of California, be asked about this issue. The former transportation secretary, Pete Buttigieg.
12: Like, it's one thing to want to make sure that Israel can shoot down missiles that are being rained down on them by the Iranians. And it's another thing to be sponsoring Netanyahu going in to annex the West Bank or, you know, going in to invade Gaza, right?
10: Increasingly, as Democrats are eyeing the White House in 2028, it appears that support for Israel is a sort of litmus test, and I cannot overstate how fundamentally different this is in Democratic Party politics. You know, I remember being in these cavernous halls covering the Democratic debates in 2020, and you heard someone like Bernie Sanders, who was running at the time, and many folks in the chattering political class thought of Bernie as a fringe lefty candidate, someone who wasn't, in their view, going to become the nominee. Bernie Sanders spoke about conditioning aid to Israel.
13: $3.8 billion is a lot of money, and we cannot give it carte blanche to the Israeli government, or for that matter, to any government at all. We have a right to demand respect for human rights and democracy.
10: I remember there was this debate in Atlanta in 2019 where he spoke about Israel.
13: I am pro-Israel, but we must treat the Palestinian people as well with the respect and dignity that they deserve.
10: Said the U.S. ought to rethink its allies, rethink its alliances.
13: So we need to be rethinking who our allies are around the world.
10: I mean, these comments were very novel to be hearing in public amongst Democrats running to be president of the United States.
9: Was that controversial at the time when he said that, Asma?
10: When he spoke about conditioning aid to Israel, I recall that later Joe Biden, who was also running and obviously became then the president of the United States, was asked about those comments and said it would be absolutely outrageous to withdraw aid from Israel on the condition that they change a specific policy. So, no, this was not the conventional attitude in the Democratic Party. If we fast forward to where we are today, when we look at candidates possibly eyeing the presidency in 2028, at least on the Democratic side, I am hearing things in public that I have never heard in previous election cycles. But I would say, Tristan, it's not just politics, even when it comes to policy. You know, I mentioned conditioning aid to Israel. It was thought to be an out-of-the-box idea, let's say, on the Democratic side, you know, 4 years ago. In April of this year, you saw a record 40 Democratic senators vote to ban arms sales to Israel. And that caught my attention. I mean, frankly, it caught a lot of reporters' attention because you had not seen a vote like that take place on Capitol Hill before.
9: Okay, so things are shifting now. But back in the day, Democrats and Republicans generally didn't agree on very much, but they did agree on support for Israel. But why was that an exception that there was this bipartisan support?
10: I mean, I think it goes back many, many decades. If you go back to the 1960s and 70s, in the minds of many Americans, Israel was seen as this tiny nation fighting for its survival. And this was a sentiment that I heard covering, you know, someone like Joe Biden or Kamala Harris. Let me give you an example. I remember covering Kamala Harris, and she's recounted this story over the years of being a little girl and going around with a box collecting funds to plant trees in Israel.
14: I fondly remember those Jewish National Fund boxes that we would use to collect donations to plant trees for Israel.
10: And it's a story she shared to show her deep-rooted support for Israel. And that was commonplace in Democratic Party politics.
14: Years later, when I visited Israel for the first time, I saw the fruits of that effort and the Israeli ingenuity that has truly made a desert bloom.
10: And so that was the norm for decades. There was bipartisan consensus for this unwavering support of Israel over the years, particularly from lawmakers.
9: Well, when did you start to see cracks in that support for Israel? Is it as simple as when the Gaza war got underway, or is it more complex than that?
10: You know, Tristan, I actually did a story looking at this very issue back in 2021 when I was at NPR. So it has been an evolution over the years. But in reporting out this story for our podcast, I called up a couple of pollsters because I wanted to actually understand when did they begin to see the shifts in American public opinion. The first major pivot point that one pollster pointed me toward was George W. Bush's administration and the years after September 11th, in which more Republicans appeared to support Israel, in part because white evangelical support for the Republican Party grew. And many evangelicals tend to have a strong support of Israel through a theological lens. And so you began to see support for Israel along more partisan lines.
9: Yes. Okay. So what happens next then?
10: So then let's fast forward to the days of the Obama administration. President Barack Obama, quite bluntly, did not have a smooth relationship with the Israeli prime minister, who was at the time also Benjamin Netanyahu. Netanyahu was vocally opposed to what I would describe as Obama's signature foreign policy idea. That was the Iran nuclear deal. And isn't it so strange how everything in the past seems to be now recurring in our current moment of politics? But the reason this is particularly significant, pollsters told me, is that there was a moment in 2015 when Netanyahu came at the invitation of some Republicans in Congress and addressed a joint session of Congress, which is a big deal for a foreign leader to come and address lawmakers.
15: My friends, I've come here today because as Prime Minister of Israel, I feel a profound obligation to speak to you about an issue that could well threaten the survival of my country.
10: The Obama administration was really miffed by this. They saw it as a move to undercut his authority, and in particular because Netanyahu blasted the Iran nuclear deal.
15: Now we're being told that the only alternative to this bad deal is war. That's just not true. The alternative to this bad deal is a much better deal.
10: He did not want this to go through, and that really annoyed a number of Democrats. I think over 50 Democrats boycotted the speech altogether and didn't show up. And what I heard was that that was a major point of division, because what you began to see was some people viewing Netanyahu's decision as a particularly partisan issue. It was an involvement in U.S. domestic politics. And so you saw some Republicans really, really supporting Netanyahu. In fact, one pollster told me that he did a poll at the time in which he found that Netanyahu was as popular among Republicans as Ronald Reagan, which is, for some context, Ronald Reagan has always been an enormously popular Republican president. Democrats, their views towards Israel began to decline.
9: Yeah, essentially the sequence of events was Obama and Netanyahu had a tense relationship. That led to Netanyahu coming to Washington, addressing Congress without the say-so of the White House, and that essentially being seen as a thumbing of the nose to the Democratic side of Congress, and therefore creating the beginnings of a kind of a rift in a party political sense. Is that right?
10: And it deteriorated, and it has been deteriorating since then. You know, I mentioned that I did a story about the relationship and attitudes towards Israel in U.S. public opinion in 2021, looking at how the violence in Gaza, because there was also violence Hamas in Gaza around that time point was marking a shift in the American political debate around Israel.
9: So it's in that context then that October 7th happens and then the Gaza intervention. In some ways, though, it's counterintuitive, isn't it? Because October 7th was a hugely traumatic moment for Israel and people in the United States who had been longtime supporters of Israel rallied around Israel in support, didn't they? But did that sentiment not last?
10: What I can say, Tristan, is that as the war continued in Gaza and as the death toll in Gaza grew, we saw public opinion amongst Americans move away, it appears, from Israel. And this is not just one poll. You can look at survey after survey from reputable polling outfits that have been tracking this attitude over time. So they have some metric of comparison, a place like, say, the Chicago Council on Global Affairs or Gallup or the Pew Research Center. And to give you a sense of the scope of what we've begun to see, a Pew poll from March of this year found that 6 in 10 Americans have a very or somewhat unfavorable view of Israel. That was up 7 percentage points since last year and nearly 20 points since 2022. So a real dramatic difference over the last couple of years, it appears.
9: And do we have any sense from those numbers, the division between Republicans and Democrats in that level of support, in that decline of support for Israel?
10: There's definitely a partisan divide. If you look at, you know, this Pew poll that I cite or other polls as well that have looked at Democratic and Republican attitudes, you'll see that more voters who identify as Democrat or Democratic leaning do seem to have an unfavorable view of Israel. When you look at Republicans, a majority of Republicans do continue to have a more favorable view of Israel, though I will say some of the polling suggests that unfavorable attitudes in the last year have ticked up amongst Republicans, particularly among younger Republicans.
9: All right. So it would seem that the wavering on Israel is primarily happening on the Democratic side. But there are a lot of prominent Republicans as well, like Tucker Carlson, who are also expressing some wavering support on Israel. So what's going on in the Republican camp?
10: The most recent war that the United States conducted with Israel and Iran, but also you could argue even last year's 12-day war, have exposed some cracks in the traditional unquestioning support for Israel that we had amongst Republicans, particularly it appears amongst some younger Republicans. But you also, you know, you mentioned popular podcasting personalities like Tucker Carlson or Megyn Kelly.
16: I do think that even I, as I look back, I'm like, I'm pro-Israel. I say I'm pro-Israel. And I've been asking myself lately, like, How, why exactly am I pro-Israel?
10: We've seen also a couple of Republican lawmakers be outspoken about this as well. I think this, Tristan, seems to tie back more to their hesitancy about U.S. intervention in foreign wars. We know that there is a part of the Republican base that is extremely skeptical of U.S. intervention abroad, and they feel the United States, in their view, was dragged into this recent war with Iran, and that they don't think that that was to the benefit of the United States. You know, I will say, I think the cracks right now that we're seeing in the Republican Party, well, maybe small, and yes, there is still substantial evangelical support amongst Republicans for Israel and amongst other Republicans as well. These cracks do appear to be real. Because, look, politicians, they are political operatives, and this is all happening in the context of an upcoming midterm election cycle here in the United States. And so they've made the calculation that it's okay to be critical of Israel in public to some degree, as we've heard from President Trump and J.D. Vance recently. But still, the majority opinion, as we've seen in public opinion surveys, but also the majority opinion amongst Republicans on Capitol Hill, is to continue the traditional support we have seen from the United States towards Israel.
9: Okay, well, I mean, that's the view from D.C., but as you all know, friends, we do America and the world.
10: We do indeed.
9: We have called up the BBC's John Donison, correspondent in Jerusalem, to find out how all of this looks from Israel.
17: So my name's John Donison. I'm a correspondent based in Jerusalem at the moment. I used to be based here permanently for 4 years, and I've been coming back to Jerusalem periodically since the war in Gaza started.
10: So, John, presumably you've seen how public opinion may or may not have shifted in Israel over the years. And the question on my mind is whether Israelis are aware that attitudes about Israel in the United States, presumably their closest ally, have soured so much in the last couple of years.
17: I think they are aware because I think the Israeli media scrutinizes the relationship with the United States, which, as you say, is their most important ally, very, very closely. So the polls that you will have seen in the US have also been reported here. So they're aware of that. And certainly in recent weeks, there's been a lot of coverage about how Israel's relationship with America is under strain.
10: John, what do attitudes look like in Israel towards the United States at this moment? I mean, I used to cover the White House, and the only time I've been to Israel has been on one of these like presidential junkets. And so there's lots of signage up that shows how close the U.S. and Israel are as allies. I don't know that that signage is regularly shown around town, but there was a sense of warmth. What are you seeing now?
17: Well, look, I don't want to overplay this because I do think Israel remains America's most important ally in the Middle East. A huge amount of money, a huge amount of weapons goes from the United States to Israel. But when you look at some of the polling just in the last few weeks, and I know we shouldn't rely too much on an individual poll, but there was one on Channel 12 television here this week saying 71% of Israelis don't trust President Trump to look out for them in the Iran deal, and just 11% believe that Israel won that war. And those figures, that 71% figure, was down 10% apparently on the same question when it was asked just a week before.
10: Oh, wow.
17: So the Iran conflict has really put a lot of political pressure on Prime Minister Netanyahu. He has elections coming up in a few months' time. He's doing badly in the polls. And people are saying, look, you got us into this war, and the war aims that you set out to achieve haven't been achieved. And at the same time, you've put a strain on this relationship with the United States, which is so important for Israel.
9: John, we have to be careful about a poll taken in isolation, but there is a little bit more urgency around polling numbers in an election year. It's an election year in the United States with the midterms, but also in Israel, there's a general election later this year. How might the evolving sentiment around Israel in the United States influence that election in Israel?
17: It's interesting because in the past, Prime Minister Netanyahu has used his close relationship with President Trump as an electoral asset, saying, you know, only he has this strong relationship with the most powerful man in the world. This time, though, I think there's going to be a bit of a shift. We're hearing it reported here that his campaign team are stepping back from that approach, and they're going to say, look, Prime Minister Netanyahu is the only potential prime minister strong enough to stand up to President Trump. So that's a subtle but quite important shift. So in the past, when we've had elections, we've seen big posters of Prime Minister Netanyahu and President Trump up on billboards around Israel. I'm not sure we're going to see that this time.
10: Can you extrapolate a little bit on how the deal we've seen announced here by the United States and Iran to try to end the war has complicated that electoral dynamic for Netanyahu?
17: Well, it's complicated it because there's no doubt Israel was told about this deal. They were not consulted. President Trump clearly really wanted this deal to go ahead. Prime Minister Netanyahu and plenty of Israelis don't think there should have been a ceasefire yet with Iran, and they certainly don't think there should have been a ceasefire in Lebanon. Now, of course, the Iranians have insisted that Lebanon, where Israel has been clashing with Hezbollah, an Iranian-backed group, Israel has occupied a large chunk of southern Lebanon. The Iranians have insisted that has to be part of any ceasefire deal. And, you know, there was a risk right up until the weekend, really, and frankly, the risk is still there, that the fighting in southern Lebanon could derail the whole Iran deal. So essentially, the Americans over the past week have been saying to the Israelis, look, you need to rein it in southern Lebanon, because they didn't want that to derail the deal. So Prime Minister Netanyahu is in a difficult spot, because he doesn't want to upset President Trump any more than he already has. But at the same time, pulling out those forces from southern Lebanon would be perceived by many here as a sign of weakness.
18: Would it be politically unpopular, you're saying, John, at this point?
17: It would be politically unpopular to do that, yeah.
9: Yeah, so there's a political tightrope he's walking, but at the same time, it looks like there's also a security tightrope that he's walking, because on the one hand, he has one security imperative, which is, he says, to protect Israel from a security threat from Lebanon, from Hezbollah. But then there is also another security imperative, which is to maintain good relations with the United States, which is a strong military backer. That's a difficult choice to have to make, isn't it, for Benjamin Netanyahu? What's the main priority there?
17: Well, I think the main priority is to walk that tightrope and certainly to keep relations good with America. At the same time, I just do not think the Israelis are going to pull out of southern Lebanon at the moment, not just months before an election. So I think we're going to get to a sort of, those forces will remain there and they will be under pressure not to see the situation there escalate. But at the same time, while you have Israeli troops occupying Lebanese territory, it's very easy to see flare-ups. They could quickly escalate. And obviously we've got 60 days to negotiate the rest of this Iran deal. That's not a lot of time. I still think there's plenty that could go wrong.
18: John, beyond the halls of power in Israel, beyond, say, the Netanyahu government, I'm curious how the United States and how President Trump are viewed broadly. You know, we've heard Trump and his team consistently say that they have done more for Israel than anybody else would have. You've heard them allude to the fact that, in their view, Israel would have been destroyed without their support. And as you said yourself, John, I mean, there's a lot that Trump has done over the years in terms of his relationship with Netanyahu, but also, I would say, towards the nation of Israel. In his first term, he moved the U.S. embassy to Jerusalem. He recognized the Golan Heights as Israeli territory. He's lifted sanctions on West Bank settlers. And so I am curious, is Donald Trump himself still popular? Do you have a sense of how he's viewed beyond just, let's say, the leadership in Israel?
17: Yeah, and it's important to say that those polls I mentioned earlier, that 71%, that was didn't trust President Trump to look out for them in the Iran deal. So it's not talking about the broader views of President Trump. And I do think generally the majority of Israelis regard President Trump as good for Israel. Certainly they think he's better for Israel than his predecessor, Joe Biden, or before that, Barack Obama. President Trump is also a polarizing figure in Israel, like he is everywhere around the world. So I think it's quite difficult to kind of generalize too much about, you know, how Israel feels about President Trump, I guess.
9: Is this a particularly perilous moment for Benjamin Netanyahu, John?
17: Yeah, it is. It is, because the majority view in Israel is that the war in Iran has not worked out as planned, and that is going to be used in the upcoming elections against him. He's facing criticism, not just from the opposition, but from members of his own cabinet about how this has been handled. And at the moment, the polls show he's losing support. He would lose an election, I think, if one was held tomorrow. And then at the same time, you know, he's also facing corruption charges in Israel. He's on trial for that at the moment, charges that he denies. So there's a lot at stake for him at the moment.
18: Well, John, thank you for joining us.
9: John, thanks so much.
17: It's a pleasure.
9: That was the BBC's John Donison speaking to us from Jerusalem. And before that, you heard our own Aswa Khalid in Washington. And that's it from us for today. We'll be back again tomorrow. We'll see you then. Cheerio.
19: 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Partly cloudy skies this evening with a slight chance of a shower, maybe a thunderstorm, a low of 55. Cloudy on Friday with a slight chance of rain, a high of 74. Partly cloudy on Saturday, high 81. Partly cloudy again on Sunday with a high of 85. 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
1: Our top story, with the death toll rising, the people of Venezuela are trying to come to terms with the scale of the devastation from the two earthquakes that hit the country.
2: This is the most terrible thing I ever seen in my life. There are buildings that has collapsed and washing all this tragedy. A lot of people trying to help. I want to cry, you know.
1: We'll also hear about a sharp move in oil prices after a cargo ship in the Strait of Hormuz was attacked.
3: And I'm Isaac Fannin in North Vancouver for the World Cup. We'll talk about a big win for Ivory Coast as the final games of the group stages continue. We'll have all that and more after the latest world news.
4: BBC News with David Harper. Venezuela's health minister says at least 235 people are now known to have died in Wednesday's powerful back-to-back earthquakes. But large numbers of people are still unaccounted for as rescue teams try to find survivors in the rubble of collapsed buildings. Will Grant reports.
5: They are working around the clock in rescue teams, trying to pull people from the rubble. These first hours are absolutely crucial, aren't they, to get to those voices that they can hear under the rubble. The Venezuelan emergency services are experienced in this area, actually. However, the last years of brain drain of such a massive exodus of young people have impacted their ability to operate in emergency services. But look, they are working around the clock. They're attempting to reach those most affected in the state of Laguaira.
4: The US military says it's sending two naval vessels and aircraft, including transport planes, to help with relief efforts in the aftermath of the Venezuelan quakes. It's part of an international response that's seen specialist rescue teams arrive from countries including the US, Mexico, the Dominican Republic, Spain and Qatar. The United Nations is coordinating the response. Jeremy Conan-Dyke, a humanitarian aid worker, says time is of the essence.
6: There's a question of scale and there's a question of speed. The first 3 days or so after an event like this are really critical because that is the window for most of the live rescues. It's possible after that, but beyond about day five, it's exceedingly rare. So getting teams on the ground as quickly as possible is critical.
4: King Charles has become the first British monarch to publish his tax bill. He paid $17 million on his private income in the tax year to April last year. In total, Charles has paid some $40 million in tax since becoming king in 2022. More from our senior royal correspondent, Daniela Ralph.
7: I think he definitely wants to be more transparent about his finances. You can always wonder quite what is the thinking and the timing of royal announcements. But this has come because basically there has been such scrutiny over royal finances in the past few months, particularly after the situation with Andrew Mountbatten Windsor moving and losing his titles. It's kind of opened up a closer look at the way royalty works.
4: A former high-ranking official in Ukraine's security service has been convicted of treason and sentenced to life in prison for passing information to Russia. Ukraine's chief prosecutor said Colonel Dmytro Kozyura was responsible for counter-terrorism activities and was paid by Moscow to pass on state secrets. The authorities in the French capital Paris are bringing in restrictions on the sale and public consumption of alcohol this weekend to ease the pressure on hospitals overwhelmed by patients admitted due to a fierce heatwave. The French government has raised its health alert to the highest level. The heatwave, which has afflicted a number of Western European countries, is shifting further east. This is the latest world news from the BBC. Japan Airlines and All Nippon Airlines have cancelled 120 flights scheduled for Friday as two tropical storms are approaching the country. This could result in the atmospheric phenomenon known as the Fujiwara effect when two storms interact, making forecasting their movements and strengths more difficult. A New York City Housing Board has voted to freeze rents for about 1 million regulated apartments for up to 2 years, delivering a key campaign promise of Mayor Zoran Mamdani. Mr. Mamdani called it a historic victory for New York City tenants. Researchers have used artificial intelligence and imaging technology to read a carbonized roll-up papyrus scroll that was burned during the eruption of Mount Vesuvius. It's the first time such a scroll has been read in its entirety. Dating back about 2,000 years, the scroll is one of the oldest recovered from a library in Herculaneum, which was buried under ash along with Pompeii in 79 AD. Professor Brent Seals was involved in the project and explains.
8: The first step is to get a characterization of what's inside each scroll, and we use X-ray for that. And the AI comes in when we try to interpret that data by understanding the complex folds of the papyrus and by trying to understand the evidence of the ink. It's really difficult to see it with the naked eye, and the AI is great at amplifying that evidence so that we can see it better.
4: And at the World Cup, the final games in Group D have been played. Turkey beat co-host the United States 3-2. The US had already qualified. The other game, Australia against Paraguay, remained goalless. Earlier in Group F, the Netherlands finished top after a 3-1 victory over Tunisia. And Japan and Sweden battled out a 1-1 draw, which saw both teams qualify. In Group E, Ecuador defeated Germany 2-1 to get to the next round. Germany had already won the group, with Ivory Coast also progressing for the first time. They beat tiny Curaçao 2-0. BBC News.
1: Thank you for that news. 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
0: In the programme today, we'll head to Venezuela in just a second to hear about the deadly double earthquakes there and its after effects. And we'll look at an issue of global concern, the oil price, following an attack on a ship in the Strait of Hormuz. If you have any thoughts on either of those stories or anything you hear on Newsday, you can send us a WhatsApp or a text message on our usual number, which is +447786205085.
3: Anonymous Fanning in Vancouver for the World Cup. We'll hear about a big win for Ivory Coast, a last-minute win for Turkey, and a look ahead to the next round of group games.
1: Within the space of a couple of minutes on Wednesday, Venezuela suffered a double earthquake of immense intensity. Thousands of people are still unaccounted for as rescue services, neighbours and volunteers search the rubble of levelled buildings to search for survivors. A resident of the capital Caracas, which was to the east of the epicentre, sent us this voice note after walking out of the 18th floor apartment where his parents live.
2: I'm here in Las Fuentes, in El Paraíso district of Caracas, and this is the most terrible thing I ever seen in my life. There are buildings, family buildings, that has collapsed and watching all this tragedy, a lot of people trying to help. I want to cry, you know. I saw these buildings, and I have friends all around here. I saw these buildings all my life. So this is crazy. We were not prepared for something like this. This is an horror, you know. This is like a movie.
0: That was Jesus Armas, and he joins us now on the line from Caracas. It's more than 24 hours since this tragedy struck. How is the atmosphere like there now?
2: So right now the atmosphere is very dark. So people are trying to do their best, but the thing is that there are so many incidents in, for example, in the La Guaira state, there are many, many buildings that had collapsed. There are not enough tools to find survivors. There are not enough rescue teams. There are not enough trained people to support the search operations. And in Caracas, we are very sad. We have saw many buildings collapse, especially in San Bernardino, Altamira, Los Palos Grandes, and El Paraíso. Many lives have been lost. We already have more than 200 people that have died, but that number will be increased in the next few hours because we are still searching all around. And actually, we have some extra official numbers about people who have disappeared, and the number is around 400,000 people. So this is very hard. The state doesn't have the capacity. The government doesn't have the expertise the money or the capacity for this emergency, and the international help is coming from the UK, from the US, from countries in Latin America, but I think it's not enough, and at the same time it will take time, especially because the logistic in Venezuela is really bad. Actually, the main airport of the country collapsed yesterday, so these are hard times.
0: Hard times, indeed. And it's midnight now, and where are people who may have lost their homes sleeping?
2: So people are sleeping in the streets, or they're moving to a family or a friend house. Actually, I was like 2 hours ago in La Parroquia El Recreo, which is a district inside of Caracas, and I saw this building which is collapsing right now, have so many damages in the infrastructure of the building. So there are more than 60 families that are just sleeping all around the building in the streets. They just have some mattress on the ground, and some of them have some tents, and that happens all around the city, also in La Guaira, also in Maracay. So this is a tragedy.
0: It's a tragedy that has affected many families. How is yours?
2: So my family right now is okay. It's kind of hard because my dad has cancer. He can walk. So we need the support of a nurse. Thank you. So we need the support of a nurse, and the nurse haven't been able to came to my home today because all the things with transport, with energy, and also because she's afraid, you know.
0: It's difficult indeed. And I imagine the hospitals, their homes as well, would have been affected.
2: Yes, actually, the hospital are collapsed. There are many, many people in these hospitals. I saw many victims of the earthquake that are hurt, that have, I don't know, like a broken arm or something like that. And they don't even try to go to the hospitals because they know that the hospital doesn't have the capacity to take care of them. And at the same time, there's not enough medicines, and there's not enough medical equipment in the hospitals. So in despite that, there are many people helping, trying to organize themselves in Venezuela and outside of Venezuela, trying to find medicine, trying to find food, trying to find water, trying to find tools for the rescue teams, is not enough.
0: Thank you very much for sharing that. Jesus Armas, a resident of Caracas.
1: Message in on that from Hamid Ba in the Gambia, who says, I offer my sincere condolences to the families who lost loved ones in the earthquake in Venezuela. My thoughts and prayers are with all those affected at this difficult time. Let me give you a couple of our other main headlines here on the BBC World Service. King Charles has published how much he pays in tax, the first British monarch to do so. And a charred ancient scroll incinerated in the explosion that destroyed Pompeii and Herculaneum has been read in its entirety for the first time with the help of artificial intelligence.
0: Now, let's get all the latest news from the World Cup with our sports presenter Isaac Fennin in Vancouver. Isaac, it has been relentless, hasn't it? You've barely been sleeping. And you were broadcasting from the iconic Granville Island on Thursday, and you found another popular spot to speak to us today from.
9: Yeah, and it really has been relentless, but listen, I cannot complain at all. We are here at the shipyards, which is indeed, yes, it is indeed another iconic spot. But we're in North Vancouver this time, in a place called Lower Lonsdale. It's on the south end of North Vancouver. There are on about 5,500 people that live here. And we're in a place, imagine like an airport. craft hangar, around about 20,000 square feet, and it has turned into Canada Soccer House, which is where about 6,000 people will come and watch the games of football here. It's an incredible, incredible place. Around the corner from us, there's actually a real shipyard where they are building ships. It's a really, really iconic part of the city, and it's a public space for people in North Vancouver to come and enjoy the World Cup, and it's a really, really beautiful view. So on one end, you can see a huge screen for the football matches, and on the other end, you get a beautiful view of downtown Vancouver across a harbour. It is glorious, Anne, and there are worse places to be on a Thursday evening, Friday morning for you.
0: Enjoy the views, Isaac. And we talked about South Africa making history. This has been a World Cup where there's a lot of history being made. Now it was the turn of Ivory Coast today.
9: Yeah, spectacular day for Ivory Coast. So they beat little old Curaçao 2-0, which sealed their spot in the knockout rounds of a World Cup for the first time in their history. A huge, huge moment for them. Huge celebrations in Philadelphia after that match. Then we saw Ecuador beat Germany to seal their spot as the third place side at the World Cup. We've also seen really, really good moments for Japan, Sweden and the Netherlands. And in the last few moments, we have watched Turkey score a last minute goal against the United States, which I can tell you, Anne, got a lot of cheers here. Lots of people were very, very happy that the USA lost one game, their final game of the group, but they still finished top of Group D, Paraguay and Australia joining them as well in the knockout rounds. Let's talk about Friday's matches, because there is a big one taking place not too far away in Seattle. Iran take on Egypt. It could see both teams look to make the World Cup knockout rounds with a potential date against the United States. Seattle has designated this fixture as its official Pride match to coincide with local LGBTQ celebrations. Both federations, though, have opposed this, as homosexuality is criminalized in Egypt and is punishable by death in Iran. FIFA, though, have ignored their complaints and cleared fans to freely wave rainbow flags inside the stadium in Seattle. And let's speak to our correspondent, Shaima Khalil, who is in Los Angeles. Shaima, neither team is happy that this match is taking place, but it actually isn't a FIFA-run event, is it?
10: It isn't a FIFA event, and we have spoken to the organizers. I'm actually here in Seattle, and we've spoken to the organizers in the city of Seattle about this, about the fact that, you know, neither Egypt nor Iran are happy with this. They've lodged complaints, and they've said, look, this is part of the Pride Month, Pride Weekend celebrations that Seattle has every year. It just so happens that this is also a part of a huge global football event. And so this is really independent of FIFA. And it really didn't matter to them when I asked, look, when you found out that it was Iran and Egypt, two Muslim majority countries, both criminalized homosexuality, did you take pause? Did you want to change anything? And they said, actually, no, because it didn't really matter who was playing on the pitch. Pride is outside of the stadium. This is a celebration about the city, about its people, about inclusion. And I think it is also kind of a twist of luck, really, that of all of the teams to draw against each other, it would be those two teams in that particular match, in that particular city. Because, again, this is about football and culture clashing in a way. Both managers, when they were asked today about that, kind of skirted the question, saying, look, we're concentrating on football, we're not concentrating on anything else. And when the Iran manager was pushed on it, he said, look, we're not going to discuss anything against our religion, things that don't exist, we concentrate on football. And again, it just shows you, no matter how much they try, FIFA saying that, you know, politics don't mix with sport, it becomes quite impossible sometimes to do that when those two particular teams bring a different set of values than the ones being celebrated in the city they're playing in.
9: Yeah, Shaima, really, really interesting getting your insight there. That's our correspondent, Shaima Khalil, in Seattle. Let's actually get the thoughts of Denny Heck,

0: 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By continuing to listen, you verify that you qualify within one of these categories. 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
1: Might change the date of this event because of the two teams that are going to be playing.
2: You know, when I think about it, I guess I'm old fashioned. I'm still thinking that part of the point of sports is that it can transcend politics, and it in fact can occur alongside of difficult conversations and even global conflict. If you look back over history, I mean, goodness, just think about this. The 1936 Berlin Olympics, the 1980 Miracle on the Ice, or when President Mandela went to the Rugby World Cup, I'm not sure what year that was, in the mid-90s. You know, these things can transcend and exist simultaneously. So I don't know what's going to happen with it. Go ahead.
1: I mean, no, I just wanted to put to you that these two countries would maybe argue that it is one country imposing their cultures and their beliefs on another country. What would you say to that?
2: I think most of the activity, which was long planned, is going to occur outside the stadium. The more interesting thing will be what goes on inside the stadium, which I suspect is going to be an awfully good soccer match. Seattle has put its best foot forward in the World Cup, and we're very proud of that. Surveys of fans' experiences thus far suggest that the Seattle venue has been the most fan appreciated of all those occurring, at least in our country. And that continues. The other night I was down at the Seattle Center, which is a big meeting place, huge. That's where the iconic Space Needle is, the day before the Bosnian match with Qatar. And there were 5,000 Bosnians there. And boy, were we having a good time and a party. And that's occurred with virtually every match that we've had in Seattle. And frankly, I've got my fingers crossed that tomorrow will be the same. I certainly hope that that the people who participate in the activity outside the stadium will keep that in mind. The truth of the matter is Seattle has a lot of tradition. They have a tradition to have Pride Month and Pride Parade, but we also have a pretty long-standing tradition that's also well known. We love our First Amendment rights to have political expression.
1: Yeah, I mean, in this situation, Iran have said that it was irrational to have this match take place with these two countries involved in it. What do you think the welcome will be for them, given that the fact that they have, you know, made it clear that they are against this match taking place or this event taking place whilst they're playing?
2: You know, when I think about this match occurring tomorrow, that's not the story that occurs to me. The story that occurs to me is that we can have the soccer team from Iran here, notwithstanding the conflict that the United States has had with that country just this spring. The match still goes on. The team is still here. The competition still goes on. And that's my takeaway, and I think that's pretty cool.
1: And FIFA, what have they said to you about this event that's taking place and the fact that it's taking place between these two countries?
2: Well, FIFA hasn't said anything to me whatsoever. As lieutenant governor of the state, I don't have a direct role in that whatsoever. So I would not be on their speed dial to convey their concerns if they have any. But the truth of the matter is I'm not aware that they have.
1: Danny, really appreciate you for talking to us. That's Denny Heck, Lieutenant Governor of Washington State. We'll have a little bit more sport for you later on in the program.
3: Isaac Fannin, thank you very much indeed. It is 25 minutes past the hour. 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I'm James in London. Now, the United Nations has suspended an evacuation program for ships and crew stranded in the Strait of Hormuz after a cargo ship came under attack in the region. Our business presenter, Sanjana Tiwari,

0: joins us for more. So just fill us in, what's at stake with this development?
1: Yeah, you'll remember a few days ago, the International Maritime Organization, which is chartered by the UN, said that it was starting this operation, that it had negotiated with all the countries in the region and the US to escort ships through the Strait of Hormuz and potentially free around 11,000 seafarers who have been stuck on those ships since the conflict began in late February. So now, after a cargo ship was hit close to Oman by a projectile, the IMO has said that it has halted, has paused that operation. Now, the ship that was hit seems to be a Singapore-flagged vessel, and it's actually owned by a Taiwanese company, Evergreen. I have reached out to both the ship owner and the Singapore authorities. No response just yet. But yeah, as you say, high stakes. It's not just the seafarers that were expecting to be freed, but also oil prices have been affected by the potential movement of vessels in the Strait of Hormuz. It is the world's most important energy waterway. A fifth of the world's oil passes through there. And there's lots of countries all around the world who have been really struggling ever since the conflict began as a result of that.
0: Yeah. So what's that going to mean for the flow of traffic in the Strait of Hormuz, do you think?
1: Well, that's the big question. The IMO had said that there were still security risks, even though it had agreed on this operation. One of them was continued attacks. Another one was sea mines. But it said that it had the assurance and the guarantees from all stakeholders to be able to do this. But, you know, there's so much up in the air with this conflict, with the closure of the Strait of Hormuz. Even though there are many U.S. officials all around the world trying to negotiate a complete ceasefire and an end to the conflict. Obviously, there are a lot of players involved, and Iran not entirely happy all the time with the terms that have been laid out. Now, President Trump has said in the past that if Iran does not stick to the ceasefire proposals and agreements, then the US will have no choice but to restart the conflict. But given what's happened with oil prices and the uncertainty and markets as a result of the conflict, there are going to be many people, many countries and policymakers around the world who will be looking for some sort of closure, some sort of resolution to this conflict.
0: Sanjana Tiwari, our business presenter, thank you very much indeed. Now, Anne, I just wanted to ask you a quick question. There were relatively big protests in Kenya yesterday, weren't there, in Nairobi?
2: Well, I believe they could have been bigger, but then we woke up to police roadblocks everywhere. Most of the major roads leading into the city were blocked. I almost didn't make it here to the program. We had to find back routes into the city. And later, there were people who then showed up, families of those who were killed 2 years ago during protests to lay wreaths and demand for compensation. And we understand that hundreds of people were arrested yesterday by the authorities. The authorities say that they were arresting goons. So the situation was quite chaotic yesterday, James.
0: Yeah, sounds it. 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
1: We'll hear a warning about the next big flashpoint in Sudan's devastating civil war.
0: What does this week's heat wave reveal about rapidly rising temperatures in Europe? We'll find out from a leading scientific expert.
2: And I'm Isaac Fannin in Vancouver, bringing you all the latest from the World Cup drama and storylines. But first, the news.
3: BBC News with David Harper. Venezuela's health minister says at least 235 people are now known to have died in Wednesday's powerful back-to-back earthquakes, but large numbers of people are still unaccounted for as rescue teams try to find survivors in the rubble of collapsed buildings. The country's interim president, Delcy Rodriguez, has visited the worst-hit area, the state of La Guaira. The US military says it's sending two naval vessels to help with relief efforts. King Charles has become the first British monarch to publish his tax bill. He paid $17 million on his private income in the tax year ending last April. A former high-ranking official in Ukraine's security service has been convicted of treason and sentenced to life in prison for passing information to Russia. Ukraine's chief prosecutor said Colonel Dmytro Kozyura was paid by Moscow to pass on state secrets, including the location of military units. A New York City Housing Board has voted to freeze rents for about 1 million regulated apartments for up to 2 years, delivering a key campaign promise of Mayor Zoran Mamdani. The decision was greeted with cheers by tenants. Japan Airlines and All Nippon Airlines have cancelled more than 100 flights scheduled for Friday as two tropical storms are approaching the country. Japan's weather agency has advised evacuations in some areas because of flooding and landslides. At the World Cup, in Group D, Australia and Paraguay finished 0-0. Both sides qualify for the knockouts. In the other game, Turkey have beaten the United States 3-2, with the winning goal coming in the final kick of the game. Researchers have used artificial intelligence and imaging technology to read a carbonized, rolled-up papyrus scroll that was burned during the eruption of Mount Vesuvius. It's the first time such a scroll has been read in its entirety. Dating back about 2,000 years, the scroll is one of the oldest recovered from a library in Herculaneum. BBC News.
1: Thank you for that update. 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
0: In the next half hour, we'll discuss Sudan's civil war, find out more about the heat wave in Europe with a leading scientist, and look at the mental health challenges around the Ebola outbreak.
2: And I'm Isaac Fannin in Vancouver for the World Cup, where we'll hear about an historic day for Ivorian football and much more. You can send us your thoughts by WhatsApp or text message on our usual number, plus 44 77 86 20 50 85.
1: Let's start this half hour in Sudan, where concerns are growing that the major Sudanese city of El Obeid faces a humanitarian disaster as fighting intensifies between the Sudanese army and the Rapid Support Forces, RSF. The city of around 500,000 people has been hit by RSF drone attacks and is facing shortages of food and water, with fears a ground offensive is imminent. The United Nations and several governments have warned that the violence could echo the atrocities seen in El Fasher last year, where thousands of civilians were killed after RSF took the city. Earlier, I spoke to Kathleen Howarth, Director of Conflict Analytics at Humanitarian Research Lab, Yale School of Public Health. She's part of a team that's been using satellite imagery, geospatial analysis and open source intelligence to monitor conflicts around the world. She described what the team have found.
4: Earlier on Thursday, our team was finally able to get clear images over El Obeid, which has been challenging with some of the cloud cover over the city. And what we've been able to document has corroborated really concerning ground reporting that we've been seeing out of the city. What we are seeing is that there's been extensive damage to fuel points throughout the city, that damage to petrol stations and civilian and military sites demonstrates that there's not only extensive damage to the availability of petrol, but also that that means there's extensive damage to the availability of water, and that's creating fuel shortages for everything else. that's for cooking, for water pumps. And we're really concerned about the availability of critical medicines and other key assets. We're looking for evidence of bombardment at other points surrounding the city as well.
1: And have you seen any indicators, perhaps, of an imminent attack? There has been reporting and concern about that.
4: We are seeing some really concerning indicators of the city being surrounded on multiple sides. What we are still looking for, any indications that the city is actually being entered. So far, that's not what we're able to confirm.
1: You did monitor El Fasher in the run-up to its fall. Have you noticed any similarities with El Obeid?
4: Well, one of the key differences with El Obeid is that here the city is surrounded by defensive berming that appears to have been constructed potentially by a combination of SAF, the Sudanese Armed Forces, and other local forces. And whereas in El Fasher, the berm, which is a large earthen wall, we're talking about a 3 meter high earthen wall, that was constructed largely by the RSF around El Fasher to encircle and to control the civilian population of that city. Here we see it being used much more in its traditional sense, which is as a defensive fortification. So that's one of the key differences, which we think will be critical in terms of potentially sort of holding off the RSF. But it may ultimately still serve another purpose, which is to, you know, limit civilian egress. So that's one of the things we're still watching for quite closely.
1: Why is control of El Obeid so significant?
4: El Obeid is the key to movement into two critical areas. To the south, you've got the Kordofans. So it's the capital of North Kordofan. And to the south, you've got the South Kordofan area, which already RSF has made some very major inroads into. If the Sudanese Armed Forces wish to be able to retake anything there, any of that territory, they absolutely must hold on to El Obeid. But even more important is what's to the east, which is the main major roads to Khartoum. And if El Obeid falls, then RSF has essentially an open corridor to continue its push back to the capital of Sudan.
1: Caitlin Haworth, the Director of Conflict Analytics at Humanitarian Research Lab, Yale School of Public Health. And later in the program, we'll be speaking with a doctor in El Obeid.
0: This week, extreme weather has left much of Europe sweltering in temperatures as high as 40 degrees Celsius, well over 100 degrees Fahrenheit. We have heard of records in France and the UK and Spain in various ways. And experts have warned that climate change is driving up temperatures around the world, but particularly in Europe, it is the fastest warming continent. So that's causing these unprecedented heat waves, greater pressure on Europe's water supplies and more intense wildfires, among other things. So let's speak now to Davide Ferranda, Research Director in Climate Science at the French National Centre for Scientific Research, joining us from Vancouver in Canada. Welcome to the programme. Lots of people, ordinary people, complaining about this heat and how dramatic it is. Has it been a surprise to you as a scientist?
5: Good morning and thank you for having me. So first of all, it's not a surprise for us, the climatologists, to see these events unfolding because they've been predicted already 30 years ago by our colleagues. We know that increasing greenhouse gases emissions is warming the atmosphere and is triggering more frequent and more intense extreme events such as these heat waves. Then, of course, it's interesting to explain why Europe is experiencing such high temperatures. And let's remember that the global warming level is 1.5 degrees Celsius above pre-industrial level. But we have found with our methodology in Climameter, that is our tool that we do rapid attribution studies, and so to quantify what's the role of climate change on single events such as this heat wave, that the warming is of order of 4 degrees. So it's much higher than the 1.5 degrees that is the average warming for Europe. And so this we can explain in our study because not only the temperature is changing, but also the atmospheric currents driving these heat waves are changing.
0: Right. And so Europe very much affected. Is that then a pattern you expect to continue? Everywhere around the world is going to be affected, but Europe perhaps warming the most?
5: Yes, Europe is warming faster because of several reasons that are linked to the geography. First of all, it's close to the Saharan Desert and there is the Mediterranean Basin. So the Mediterranean Basin is sort of a closed basin because it cannot exchange water with the Atlantic Ocean so easily. And its proximity to the Saharan Desert make it basically a good candidate to have always almost always with the climate change stable conditions, so sunny conditions in summer, and so that it can warm faster than the Atlantic Oceans. And then, of course, this heat transfer to the land, and the land close to the Mediterranean Basin are, of course, Spain and France. And then there is another reason, that is the fact that the Saharan Desert, thanks to climate change, is moving north. Although we cannot see this, because moving north means that we have the Mediterranean Basin. And so the high pressure systems that push away the Atlantic storm are more stable over the continent, and they have to move farther north, so to Iceland, and leave France, Germany, Spain, and even the UK without clouds. And that's basically what triggered this monstrous heat wave that we've seen in the past years.
0: And does the science suggest that we are likely then to see more of these heat waves in the years to come?
5: Yes, yes. Unfortunately, the science is very clear. If we don't reduce the CO2 emissions and we don't make this green transition away from fossil fuels, we're going to see more and more of these heat waves and even more intense ones. To give some numbers, our models show that in the current climate, we can even reach 50 degrees Celsius in Paris. Of course, this is not a value that we will reach for an entire week, but locally, on northern France, we can reach this kind of values that are like 5 degrees warmer than the current temperature records that we have seen in the country during these heat waves. And this, of course, means huge impacts on agriculture, on the human health, on tourism. And also, of course, if they have impacts on agriculture, it means that they can have an impact on food stocks at the European level, but of course, also at the global level, because these extreme events are not only multiplying in Europe, but all over the world.
0: Davide Ferrando, thank you very much indeed. He's Research Director in Climate Science at the French National Centre for Scientific Research.
1: Nearly 300 people have now died from Ebola from the outbreak in the Democratic Republic of Congo. You may have heard some of the reporting from last week from the worst affected areas, where I witnessed great efforts going into treating patients and trying to contain the spread of the outbreak. Now, alongside that, work that is going on, there are considerations also about mental health, the impact it's having on patients, communities, and healthcare workers. Someone who knows the importance of that work is Dr. Florence Baingana, who now joins us on the program. She's a psychiatrist and public health specialist who worked with the World Health Organization to lead the mental health response to Ebola outbreaks in West Africa from 2014. Welcome to the program. in such an outbreak, obviously, a lot of effort goes into saving lives, building the Ebola treatment centers and, you know, trying to control the outbreak. But then there is also the toll of, you know, on mental health, on communities. How was your experience from 2014, and what lessons can you draw from that?
6: In 2014, when we just started that work there, it was the largest Ebola epidemic, and we had not yet understood the extent of the mental health and psychosocial interventions. So we actually began off by doing a very rapid assessment, myself and the mental health clinicians that I was working with. And this brought out a lot of the issues that we then developed interventions for. These issues include mainly the fear that surrounds the messaging that was being given, because the messaging was Ebola kills, Ebola kills. And so if anybody came out of the treatment centers, those people were stigmatized, they were socially isolated. There was also a lot of mistrust of the response, because a lot of people had been taken into the treatment centers at the peak. Ambulances were collecting, and sometimes not even ambulances. If somebody had died in the community, they were collected maybe in a pickup truck or something and taken away, and they were never seen again. And so there was a bit of mistrust, in fact, a lot of mistrust as a result of that. There was also cultural resistance, because we have strong burial rituals, and there was a sense of, if we don't bury our person in their burial grounds, the spirit is going to remain unhappy and it will come back and torment the relatives who failed to carry out the burials. So the responders as well had a lot of mental health issues. We had ambulance workers who had to hide in the communities, because they are the ones who collected people in the community who were never seen again. We have burial workers who dug the graves, the grave diggers, the burial workers who had buried the patients. Many of them were never seen again by their relatives. At the peak, it was almost impossible to keep track of who was who had survived, who had died, and so many essentially disappeared. Yeah, so there's a lot that was involved there.
1: So based on those lessons, how then do you recommend mental health is integrated into a response like the current one going on in the east of the Democratic Republic of Congo?
6: Mental health would need to be integrated using the IASC, the Interagency Standing Committee on MHPSS, which includes interventions.
1: What is MHPSS?
6: Mental Health and Psychosocial Support, MHPSS. So that's
1: right.
6: Mental Health and Psychosocial Support. So it's like a pyramid that has interventions for the lowest level of conditions, but also includes what can be done for the clinical intervention. So when if we look
1: what
6: at
1: does it look like at the community level, like in a response like this one, how do you integrate it into the response?
6: Integrating it into the response, we would begin at the community level, look at the responders, look at the ambulance workers, cleaners, the lab techs. Everyone would need
1: everyone
6: to go
1: involved
6: through
1: in the outbreak.
6: In the response would go through
1: right.
6: psychological first aid as one response, but also
1: we'll have to leave it there. Thank you very much, Dr. Florence Baingana, psychiatrist and public health specialist.
0: So let's head back here on Newsday to Vancouver and to our sports presenter, Isaac Fannin, to reflect on Thursday's action at the World Cup. And Isaac, I was sending WhatsApp messages with an Ivorian friend yesterday, and he just sent me a photo, a little video of a champagne glass with a bit of champagne in it. Explain.
2: Yes, an incredible day for Ivorians and Ivorian fans because they have made history. They had never qualified, not got out of the group stage at a World Cup. This is their fourth attempt of trying, and they have finally done it. They beat Curaçao 2-0, a really, really important moment for them. Huge, huge performance. Yes, it was a 2-0 victory at the Philadelphia Stadium, and our colleagues Sports World's Lee James and John Bennett were actually at the match, and they can bring us details of this historic day for Ivorian football.
7: History made by Ivory Coast then reaching the knockout stages of the World Cup for the first time in their history, with both goals in the match against Curaçao scored by Nicolas Pepe. John Bennett is with me. We've just made our way from the stadium, John, and we think back over the years, three previous times Ivory Coast has been at a World Cup. They haven't been able to get out of their group. They've made history. They've done it. You've seen that heartbreak over the years.
8: Yes, it's a big weight lifted, I think, from a football nation. 2006, they had a nightmare group. It was their first World Cup, not much expected of them. 2010, again, a very difficult group. 2014 is the one they will look back on with regret. They were so close, they conceded a 93rd minute winner against Greece, went out in the group stage. So they had to get things right today. They knew the pressure was on, they knew that there was expectation there. Nicolas Pepe with two very well taken goals, Yann Diamandé at the centre of things yet again. And I wonder what the golden generation are making of it. The likes of Yaya Toure, Didier Drogba looking on. They never managed to achieve that. Now this current generation has.
7: So here in Philadelphia then is where Ivory Coast have made history and progressed then to the knockout stages. And some of the fans who are at the stadium have been reflecting afterwards about what they have seen then. History made by Ivory Coast.
9: It's a great feeling. I grew up in the Ivory Coast. I love it there. It is a great feeling to watch them play during the World Cup, man. Allez les enfants, toujours. La Côte d'Ivoire, c'est dans mon cœur. Yeah, I believe they can do it. There's a lot of talented players out there. So a lot of these guys play, you know, top football across Europe and things like that. So we're hoping this is the year. Hopefully we can make it to the round of 16. I believe in them.
10: Oh, yeah. We're so happy. I don't know what to say. I'm so happy. That's the first time we go to the second turn. So I'm so happy.
11: For many years, I've wanted to attend a World Cup game and to be here and to root for an African team. I'm just overwhelmed. Like she said while we were sitting there, I hope this game never ends. I want to stay here forever. Yeah. So that's how we felt.
10: So now I think we're probably going to play France, maybe, or Norway. I think the next round's going to be a tougher round. So I'm sure they're going to come out. They're going to come out strong.
7: How special was it to see history made? Ivory Coast in the knockout stages of a World Cup for the first time.
10: Growing up, we were always watching them. And just having Drogba there before, we always expected them to get out. But now the team is younger and they're better. It was just great.
7: How much further do you think Ivory Coast can go? What do you think they can achieve?
10: I think we can do more. Maybe final.
7: That will be something, wouldn't it?
10: Yeah, final, yeah. Yeah, I'm sure.
7: So some of those fans very optimistically thinking they could have a run to the final now, John, of course. But it is one step at a time, the round of 32. What do you think has made the difference, though, for this team?
8: It's interesting talking to people very close to the camp that they always go back to one thing, the team spirit, how unified this group is. I'm not saying that the Drogba and Yaya Toure eras were always, there was always disunity, but there were sometimes the problems. And when you have a big star like that, sometimes it's difficult for the other players to group around and build that team spirit. But have a listen here to Yves Boris Oulay from NCI. The media organization in Ivory Coast, what he thinks has made the difference.
12: I have a chance to follow this generation. It's very solidarity of this generation.
8: Yeah, they're close. The players mentioned that, don't they? How close they are, how solid they are.
12: Exactly. Solidarity, because when you remember the AFCON 2023 in Ivory Coast, it gave a new mentality of this generation, of this player. But the first word I want to tell with the generation, the solidarity. After he had the good player, the good coach, but he know this this group. For me, solidarity.
8: That is Yves Boris Oulay, Ivorian sports journalist. The key word seems to be solidarity, Lee.
7: And with that solidarity then, and with this young, hungry team that they have, what is possible, John?
8: You know what I like about this Ivory Coast squad? We talk about it a lot with Senegal and Morocco, the squad depth. But you look at this Ivory Coast side, able to bring on Christ Inao Oulay off the bench. And he spoke after the game and said, this manager gives us all a chance to play. There's real depth in this squad. So many options for the coach.
7: So, looking very bright for Ivory Coast. Looks like a storm's whipping up round us here in Philadelphia, John.
8: The game ended at just the right time. It's so windy here in the city.
7: So, bright sunshine earlier then, and the sun really shining on Ivory Coast, because they have gone through to the last 32 at this World Cup.
2: Yeah, that's Sports World's Lee James and John Bennett. I hope they managed to get out of the rain for that one. It's just started here in Vancouver, actually.
0: Oh, has it? Okay. Well, yeah. Hope you've got an umbrella. Quite a big issue surrounding this one, this game as well. There'd been some comments from the former Germany international Bastian Schweinsteiger about African football, Ivorian football in particular, maybe. And the Ivory Coast coach, MSF, responded in his post-match press conference.
2: Yeah, so these comments, obviously Ivory Coast and Germany, they were playing against each other. They played against each other last Saturday. And Bastian Schweinsteiger, who was part of the Germany team that won the World Cup in 2014, was giving some pre-match analysis, and these are the words he said to describe the Ivorian style of play. He said that they a bit African football, a bit unorthodox, a bit wild, a bit perhaps also not so conditioned by tactics. We must be prepared for it to be unpredictable. His comments did not go down particularly well. Let's hear from Ivory Coast's coach Hermes Faye, who spoke after today's match.
13: Par rapport aux propos de Bastian, c'est triste.
14: What Bastian said, I think it's sad. He was a very, very good player, a great player. I've always loved him personally. As a midfielder, I've always liked the way he played, the way he understood football. So much so that a friend of mine who trained with me knew how much I liked him, and he would call me Bastian. So when I heard his comments, I was disappointed. Disappointed in the man. It's odd that you would speak that way, which we could call racist if we were calling a spade a spade. But that's the way it is. Nowadays, we live in a world where everybody is free to say what they think. But all I can do is show on the pitch that Africa is not just the physical game. We are very technical as well, very tactical. And all I can hope is that this was just a clumsy statement, that it wasn't particularly reflective of what's in his mind. He's trying to create a buzz. Good for him, if that's what he thinks. He's free to do so. But we will move forward and we'll try to ignore that.
13: On continue, on avance avec ça et puis on fait pas attention à ça.
0: MSF, Ivory Coast's coach there. Has anyone else commented?
2: Yeah, James. So actually, Jurgen Klopp, the former Liverpool manager, was actually asked. He's just landed here in New York and speaking to the press. And he actually walked out when he was asked to comment on what Schweinsteiger had to say. He just did not want to be drawn into those comments. And it really has, it elicited a bit of a stir amongst the Ivorians, who are clearly not happy with what Schweinsteiger had to say about their team and their style of football.
0: And just briefly, if we could, should mention Curaçao, I think, the end of the road for them.
2: Yeah, an extraordinary journey. You know, I was thinking about this before. It's, for a country like Canada, they'd played, I think, three World Cups before. They never managed to get a point or score a goal. And Curaçao managed to do that in the opening game against Germany. They leave this tournament with their heads held high. They have shown themselves off brilliantly. The fact that they had an opportunity to qualify is a credit to them. So a shame that they found too good of an opportunity, too good of a team with Ivory Coast, but a brilliant performance for Curaçao.
0: Isaac Fannin in Vancouver. We also have Anne Soy in Nairobi and me, James Cotnell, in London. This is East Day.
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1: Specialist rescue teams are from around the world are arriving in Venezuela to try and help save thousands of people still missing from Wednesday's earthquakes.
20: I just want to know where my son is, whether he's trapped or at a shelter. I'm desperate. The governor said they were going to send heavy machinery, but look what time it is. They still haven't arrived. It's only the neighbours here helping.
0: At least 235 people are confirmed dead, but with many collapsed buildings, it's feared that the death toll could rise considerably.
2: And I'm Isaac Fannin in Vancouver for the World Cup. I'll bring you the latest on who's out and who's made it to the knockout stage. But first, the latest BBC World News.
3: BBC News with David Harper. Venezuela's health minister says at least 235 people are now known to have died in Wednesday's powerful back-to-back earthquakes, but large numbers of people are still unaccounted for as rescue teams try to find survivors in the rubble of collapsed buildings. Dr. Pedro Javier Fernandez, who is involved in the humanitarian effort, told the BBC Venezuela faced huge challenges to respond to the crisis.
21: We have to remember that Venezuela is in the context of a humanitarian complex emergency. All our hospitals lack supplies, lack medicines. Now, with this tragedy, the emergency is even bigger and it's more difficult to face than in other countries.
3: The U.S. military says it's sending two naval vessels and aircraft, including transport planes, to help with relief efforts in the aftermath of the Venezuelan quakes. It's part of an international response that's seen specialist rescue teams arrive from countries including the U.S., Mexico, the Dominican Republic, Spain and Qatar. The U.N. humanitarian chief, Tom Fletcher, told the BBC that his organization is coordinating the global response.
22: We're in it for the long haul. We've got to save as many people as we can, pull them from the rubble, and then we start the really difficult job of helping them rebuild their lives, getting them medical treatment, food, water, shelter. We know how to do this. We've got really strong, experienced teams. Tomorrow will be another long day. Tonight will be another long night. But every single minute, every single hour counts.
3: King Charles has become the first British monarch to publish his tax bill. He paid $17 million on his private income in the tax year to April last year. In total, Charles has paid some $40 million in tax since becoming king in 2022. Separately, it's been revealed that King Charles and Queen Camilla will not move into Buckingham Palace when a refurbishment that's already cost $430 million is completed next year. Here's our senior royal correspondent, Daniela Ralph.
23: It will be the first time that a monarch has not permanently resided at Buckingham Palace since the reign of Queen Victoria. So it is a really significant moment. But Buckingham Palace will remain very much monarchy HQ, and the business of royalty will still be focused in the building. So there'll be grand events, state dinners, banquets at Buckingham Palace. It's just the King and the Queen will not permanently live there.
3: A former high-ranking official in Ukraine's security service has been convicted of treason and sentenced to life in prison for passing information to Russia. Ukraine's chief prosecutor said Colonel Dmytro Kozyura was responsible for counter-terrorism activities and was paid by Moscow to pass on state secrets. These included information about the effects of missile strikes on Kyiv, the location of security service and military units, and information on casualties. The prosecutor said Mr. Kozyura had been recruited by Russia 8 years ago, but he'd become an active agent following Russia's full-scale invasion of Ukraine. BBC News. A New York City housing board has voted to freeze rents for about 1 million regulated apartments up to 2 years, delivering a key campaign promise of Mayor Zoran Mamdani. The decision was greeted with cheers and whistles from hundreds of people in Manhattan. Mr. Mamdani called it a historic victory for New York City tenants. Six of the board's 9 members have been appointed by the mayor since he took office in January. Japan Airlines and All Nippon Airlines have cancelled 120 flights scheduled for Friday as two tropical storms are approaching Japan. More detail from our correspondent in Tokyo, Kurumi Mori.
4: Heavy rain and strong winds are already hitting southern and western Japan. Forecasters warn that the two storms could cross and interact over the weekend to create a phenomenon known as the Fujiwara effect that would make the path of both storms even harder to predict. Hundreds of thousands of residents across Japan, including the Kyoto region, have been ordered to move as river levels continue to rise, increasing the risk of flooding and landslides.
3: At the World Cup in Group D, Australia and Paraguay finished 0-0. The draw means both sides qualify for the knockouts. In the other game, Turkey beat the United States 3-2, with the winning goal coming in the final kick of the game. The US has already qualified. Earlier in Group F, the Netherlands finished top after a 3-1 victory over Tunisia, and Japan and Sweden battled out a 1-1 draw, which saw both teams qualify. Researchers have used artificial intelligence and imaging technology to read a carbonized rolled-up papyrus scroll that was burned during the eruption of Mount Vesuvius. It's the first time such a scroll has been read in its entirety. The scroll is one of the oldest recovered from a library in Herculaneum, which was buried under ash along with Pompeii in 79 AD. The text contains references to Stoic philosophy and discusses concepts ranging from ethics to art. BBC News.
1: Thank you for those updates. 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We're live in London with James Copnall, Nairobi with me and Zoe, and Vancouver for the World Cup with Isaac Fennin.
0: Our top story is Venezuela, where rescue and recovery efforts continue and foreign teams are arriving to help following two devastating earthquakes within minutes of each other. We'll get the latest from our correspondent there and speak to an opposition leader too.
2: And from the World Cup. And so we've come to the end of the road for the smallest country to ever qualify for the tournament, Curaçao. They were beaten 2-0 by Ivory Coast. We'll hear from their fans shortly. We welcome your messages. Our text number is +44 77 86 20 50 85.
1: There have been scenes of devastation from Venezuela after two powerful earthquakes struck the country on a national holiday when most people were at home. The government says at least 235 people are known to have died, but experts fear that the number could rise to the thousands as the extent of the damage becomes clearer. The epicenter of the earthquake was to the west of the capital, Caracas, and the port city of La Guaira, just north of Caracas, is the worst affected area, where the UN says more than 100 buildings have collapsed. The second earthquake was the strongest to hit Venezuela since the year 1900. Shakings and tremors were felt across the north of the country. The BBC's Vanessa Silva, who is based in Caracas, has this report.
5: The earthquake hit Venezuela early in the evening. Two massive quakes registering 7.2 and 7.5 in magnitude. Inside Bolivar International Airport, the powerful quakes a minute apart. The worst affected La Guaira, north of Caracas, building flattened, authorities calling it disaster zone. Residents racing to get out of their buildings anywhere that was safe.
6: We went downstairs. The scene was like a horror movie. We had to climb over the rubble, the building superintendent with the baby, and all the neighbors coming down. But from that building, I only saw that one family got out.
9: That thing was moving all over the place. We just bolted. Everything in the house got smashed. It's all a total mess now.
10: We are in the municipality of Chacao, here in the city of Caracas, one of the worst affected by the two earthquakes that hit Venezuela on Wednesday. We can see the rescue labors on this building, along this area, many buildings with cracks on the walls. This is a residential area. This is a commercial zone too. A lot of restaurants work here.
5: Emergency services were deployed to deal with the disaster, frantically trying to get to survivors buried underneath the concrete and rubble. People searching for loved ones, calling out their names, desperate for any news. As the search and rescue operations continued, the grim task of recovering bodies began. But survivors were pulled from the wreckage. The United Nations says there is indication of significant loss of life.
20: I just want to know where my son is, whether he's trapped or at a shelter. I'm desperate. The governor said they were going to send heavy machinery, but look what time it is. They still haven't arrived. It's only the neighbors here helping.
5: Venezuelans were celebrating a national holiday together. Now they are having to deal with the country's worst natural disaster in over 25 years.
0: A report by the BBC's Vanessa Silva in Caracas. Well, for more, I've been speaking to Freddy Guevara, a former member of Venezuela's National Assembly, someone who was imprisoned under the ex-president Nicolás Maduro and is now part of the opposition in exile.
11: The scale, this is the most horrible, you know, tragedy that happened in Venezuela, you know, in many, many, many years. The official numbers doesn't make sense at all. We have open crowdsourcing platforms which that says that we have around 30,000 people missing. We don't know about the deaths. And it's absolutely horrible. We have entire areas of cities that are on the rubble. If you would think that you're looking at Ukraine or Gaza, but not, it's cities of Venezuela that are devastated. And the situation gets worse because it's not just the natural disaster, the earthquake that can happen to everyone. But this is one of the, it's a country that has the first reserves on oil in the world. But you're seeing now people having to work with their bare hands because, you know, firefighters and first responders, no one has tools, there's nothing. That's why everyone is having to send help, because, you know, the situation is so dire and so desperate that people are dying not because of the earthquake, but because there was no capacity to respond. So basically, Venezuelans are, you know, without, on their own, and many people have died that they shouldn't have died, and it's one of the most horrific, horrible tragedies that we ever live.
0: There are so many things to pick up on there. Let me start perhaps with the missing people. You've been sharing the details of just some of them on your social media profiles. Talk to us about that, about some of the families' desperate search for their loved ones.
11: Oh, it's horrible, because there's a particular area in Venezuela in the coast that were hit very well, that was hit very, very hard, and a lot of building collapsed, because today in Venezuela, or yesterday in Venezuela, it was a holiday. It was an important holiday, so no one was in their work and everyone was in their homes, right? And many of the people were also in the coast because it's a vacation area. So that was the most affected area. In other areas of the capital too, and other parts of the country, those were the most complicated. So no one knows. We basically have no state, and no one knows what is happening. People are just recurring to social media, and you have goodwill in Venezuela that have built crowdsourcing platforms so people can, you know, ask and put a photo of their family. It's impossible to know what is happening now. And, you know, every hour I look at my phone and then I see someone else died, someone's family appeared dead, or someone is still missing. And, you know, 30 minutes ago, I just received the information that a friend's father and sister died, and, you know, everything is like this. So it's a situation that, of course, again, you know, a lot of countries have happened to tragedies like this. I think the extra element here is the absolutely incapacity and the absolutely absence of the real estate response.
0: What more could or perhaps should the state have done then?
11: Well, there's two things. The first one, of course, is prevention, right? Venezuela and the area that it happened, it's an area in which for many, many years, experts have been saying that we should prepare for an earthquake. Second, there's for years, the Guild of Constructors and the architects and engineers of Venezuela have been warning that a lot of the things, a lot of the public housing, a lot of the buildings, a lot of the infrastructure needed to be modified because they wouldn't support an earthquake or any natural disaster. But the most important thing is that you have now firefighters, first responders, absolutely with no equipment. So we spend billions of dollars arming and armed forces, buying guns, didn't serve for anything because Maduro was captured in 2 seconds and taken away. It's just an army that was armed and police to repress people. But you can see, don't believe me, like go for the social media and see how there's no machinery, there's no light, you know, even lanterns. People have to use their phones and their Androids and their iPhones at night, the light from their cell phones to try to find people, to try to find people in the rubbles. That's the thing that, because I mean, every country, of course, every society can be affected by natural disasters. And of course, one can think like, no, well, Japan is responds very well because it's Japan and this, you know, but even in Latin America, you know, you have Colombia, Brazil, Mexico, Chile. They have responded to this, but like it's more than 48 hours. And the most critical area in the country haven't received the proper attention. This is what hurts most Venezuelan because it was horrible already, an earthquake. But what people are finding now, and everyone feels that we are on our own, at least in these 4 hours. Luckily, now there's international aid coming. But, you know, so far, so many lives has been lost.
0: In terms of that international aid, it's striking to see the US among those pledging lots of support. And I suppose that simply wouldn't have happened had Nicolas Maduro still been in power.
11: Well, I don't know if for sure they wouldn't be allowed. You know, in 1999, we had another tragedy in that same area. And Hugo Chavez, who was the president, he didn't accept it. No one's aid. You know, this fake patriotism saying that we don't need any support. And of course, that made a lot of harm. Many years later, when we had the tragedy, you know, when people were doing big lines to get food or people dying because we didn't have medicines, the thing that was called by the United Nations a humanitarian crisis, they were saying everywhere, no, they didn't, that was all lies and they didn't require any help. And of course, this is a big change, and we are happy for because of this, because I mean, we just don't want the support from the United States. We need the support of everyone. When you're doing this, you shouldn't be looking at the ideology behind the aid. We don't care if China, if Cuba, if North Korea, if Japan, if Germany, if United States send help. We need everyone now because we're talking about lives. And this is something that before what happened in January 3rd, it wouldn't be possible to happen because, you know, the regime attitude, the proof attitude was that always, you know, denying the reality and not allowing international aid to come.
0: This sounds like a real moment of anguish for Venezuelans, of national mourning, I suppose.
11: Oh, of course. I mean, everyone is devastated. 10 minutes ago, I was crying. You know, you hear, and I'm a 40-year-old man, and I've seen many things, and I live very bad things. I was a political prisoner. I have friends that have died in prison, and it's impossible to not be moved by this, and to not feel rage. You know, we feel rage because we know, again, that earthquakes happen. But the consequence of this now is not natural made, it's man-made. And it's horrible to see and to think about how many people are losing their family members and their lives just because of corruption, inefficiency, and basically careless.
0: Freddy Guevara there, former member of the National Assembly in Venezuela, now an opposition leader in exile.
1: You listen. listening to Newsday from the BBC with me, Anne Soy, in Nairobi and James Copnell in London. A reminder now of our main headlines this hour. The authorities in Venezuela now say that at least 235 people are known to have died in Wednesday's earthquakes. International rescue and relief efforts are being ramped up. King Charles has published how much he pays in tax, the first British monarch to do so, and a charred ancient scroll incinerated in the explosion that destroyed Pompeii and Herculaneum has been read in its entirety for the first time with the help of artificial intelligence.
0: And here's another interesting story. The Trump administration is forcing another Chinese car maker to stop selling vehicles in the US. Our business presenter, Sarinjana Tiwari, has more. Hi to you. Why is the US cracking down then on so many Chinese car companies?
7: Well, this is the Trump administration, at least, says it's because of national security concerns. As you can imagine, electric vehicles are basically computers on wheels. And there is a U.S. Commerce Department authorization which restricts the import and sale of cars with connected vehicle technology that's linked to China. And the company in question now is actually Polestar, which is owned by Volvo. And Volvo is majority owned by a Chinese company called Geely. And that's why it's come under this rule that does not allow the sale of

0: WKAR Radio Reading Service is intended for the use of persons who are blind, visually impaired, or may not be able to hold a book or newspaper. By continuing to listen, you verify that you qualify within one of these categories. 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
1: It has pivoted back towards Europe. It's also sort of not launched brand new vehicles, rather it has upgraded older vehicles. And it's not the only automaker that's struggling with this. A lot of the big brands, including companies like Ford and Volkswagen, actually make some of their technology in China, and therefore they're also restricted from selling those cars in the US. It's a part of the US-China trade war, but it's causing a lot of problems for a lot of companies all around the world, especially with China really dominating the global auto industry with its success in electric vehicles in particular.
2: Thank you very much, Sunjana.
3: Time now for some World Cup coverage with our very own Isaac Fennin in North Vancouver. And Isaac, what's the atmosphere like in the city this evening?
4: Yeah, good evening, and it's a beautiful, beautiful evening here in North Vancouver. We find ourselves at the Shipyard, which is a large public arena where it's been turned into a watch party for fans to come. It hosts around 6,000 people here at the Shipyards, and back in the Second World War, where we are right now, they built ships. They were building one victory ship every week where we are right now, and it's been repurposed. In the winter, it turns into an ice rink. In the summer, it's a splash park, and right now it is a fan park. And across the Vancouver Harbour, you see a beautiful sky, the beautiful downtown Vancouver skyline, the lights of the skyscrapers shimmering off the water. It's a really, really beautiful, beautiful evening here. World Cup is well and truly, fever is really well and truly taken over this city, Anne.
3: Well, you're having a dream deployment, aren't you, Isaac? And a historic result for Ivory Coast.
4: Yeah, brilliant, brilliant result for Ivory Coast. For the first time in their World Cup history, it's taken them four tries, but they are into the knockout rounds. They beat Curaçao 2-0, a second win for them in the group stage, and so they will play in the knockout phases in the round of 32. They will take on either France or Norway in that round of 32 match. We'll find out who they play tomorrow, but a brilliant, brilliant day for Ivory Coast and Ivorians, and they'll hope this journey at the World Cup continues long after this.
3: But that means the end of the road for another team, Curaçao.
4: Yeah, the smallest nation to ever play at a World Cup. It's such a shame that we see the end of their journey here, but what a journey it has been. For many countries, it takes them a while to, you know, find their feet at a World Cup. I think of Canada, who had three World Cups before they managed to finally get a World Cup point. For Curaçao, they did that in their second game with that epic 0-0 draw against Ecuador. Unfortunately for them, they were beaten 2-0 by Ivory Coast, which ended any hopes they had of qualifying for the next round. But after the match, we did hear from some Curaçao fans in Philadelphia.
5: It means everything, to be honest. It means everything because we're such a small nation. We made history, basically. Yeah. We made history. So I'm glad. I wanted to see the team go to the next round, to be honest. I wanted us to win today. But I'm happy. I know on the island, it's on the island. It's a big party still. We're happy. We made an impact, and you can see it. It was big because we were being supported from everywhere. Every country, everyone was like cheering for us, like supporting us, telling us like, guys, go Curaçao. So I mean, we made it the impact that nobody maybe saw coming. So yeah, it makes me happy.
6: We are still proud of our people. We don't let our people fall, so we support them till the end. Curaçao to the world. We are very proud as a small nation. Like, this means everything for our people, for our tourism. Like, in Curaçao we have so many talents, so this was like the perfect opportunity to show the world who we are inside.
7: I think it's something, a milestone for us as an island, as a nation, to be recognized internationally also.
8: 50% of the whole thing was the fan base just pushing everything forward.

0: We are not going to the next, but the Netherlands is going to the next. We're part of the kingdom, so we still have one more chance.
1: So the party continues. Yes. Hup Holland!
2: And I imagine for a country of just over 150,000 people, almost everyone will be celebrating, don't you think, Isaac? They've performed well in this first ever World Cup.
3: Absolutely, and they provided this World Cup with some of its iconic moments. You know, that first game against Germany, I know they lost 7-1. When you look at it, it doesn't look like a great scoreline for them, but they shocked the Germans when they equalised in that match. They scored their first ever goal in their first ever match against big, great Germany, four-time world champions. And while the game, you know, went haywire and they lost 7-1, they bounced back brilliantly in their second match against Ecuador, where they got their very first ever point, 0-0 against Ecuador. It was a sensational performance. Their goalkeeper, Eloy Roy, produced one of the performances for the ages. He made save after save after save. And after that match, you'll remember the king of the Netherlands went and joined the team and celebrated with them, because it was such an iconic moment. The smallest country to ever play at a World Cup, this country that has a land area which is 171 square miles, getting a point at a World Cup. No one would ever foreseen that would happen, and they had a chance to qualify. And unfortunately for them, they came up against an Ivory Coast team who just had more street smarts, but they put in an incredible fight, and they should definitely hold their head high, because it has been a sensational performance for Curaçao. And who knows, maybe they'll be back and they'll be better in 4 years' time.
2: And they've definitely made history and made memories. And elsewhere, there's been cheering where you are, Isaac, but not for the USA.
3: Yes, indeed. So here at the shipyards, they had the viewing party for the final match for the United States. They took on Turkey, and there was a last-minute goal Turkey scoring to win that match 3-2 in the 98th minute. It didn't really matter for the United States. They are already through to the next round. Really, really impressive group stage for them, but they obviously dampened the spirits a little bit with that victory. Turkey, though, they are out. And in the other game, Paraguay and Australia, that one finished 0-0. Australia finishing second in that group and Paraguay finishing third. So, yeah, it's been a fairly busy day here, Anne. As the football is coming thick and fast, and we will bring you more of it and more of the latest on Newsday.
2: Indeed. Many thanks, Isaac. You're listening to Newsday from the BBC World Service, live in Nairobi, Vancouver and London. There's more to come.
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1: Specialist rescue teams have arrived in Venezuela to help people escape from collapsed buildings following Wednesday's earthquakes.
0: As Europe experiences record-breaking heat waves, we look at how satellites are being used to track our heating planet.
2: And I'm Isaac Fannin in Vancouver with the latest from the World Cup, all after the BBC News.
3: BBC News with David Harper. Venezuela's health minister says at least 235 people are now known to have died in Wednesday's powerful back-to-back earthquakes, but large numbers of people are still unaccounted for as rescue teams try to find survivors in the rubble of collapsed buildings. The country's interim president has visited the worst hit area, the state of La Guaira. The US military says it's sending two naval vessels to help with relief efforts. King Charles has become the first British monarch to publish his tax bill. He paid $17 million on his private income in the tax year ending last April. A former high-ranking official in Ukraine's security service has been convicted of treason and sentenced to life in prison for passing information to Russia. Ukraine's chief prosecutor said Colonel Dmytro Kozyura was paid by Moscow to pass on state secrets, including military unit locations. A New York City housing board has voted to freeze rents for about 1 million regulated apartments for up to 2 years, delivering a key campaign promise of Mayor Zoran Mamdani. The decision was greeted with cheers by tenants. Japan Airlines and All Nippon Airlines have cancelled more than 100 flights scheduled for Friday as two tropical storms are approaching Japan. Japan's weather agency has advised evacuations in some areas because of the risk of flooding and landslides. At the World Cup in Group D, Australia and Paraguay have both qualified for the knockouts after a scoreless draw. In the other game, Turkey, who were already eliminated, have beaten co-hosts the United States 3-2. The US topped the group nevertheless. Researchers have used artificial intelligence and imaging technology to read a carbonized roll-up papyrus scroll that was burned during the eruption of Mount Vesuvius. It's the first time such a scroll has been read in its entirety. Dating back about 2,000 years, the scroll is one of the oldest recovered from a library in Herculaneum. BBC News.
0: Thank you for that news summary. Hello and welcome to Newsday on the BBC World Service. Coming to you live from Nairobi with me, Anne Soy, London with James Copnall, and Vancouver with Isaac Fannin.
1: In this half hour, we'll hear about rescue efforts in Venezuela following the strongest earthquakes to hit the country in over a century. We'll also speak to a space expert about monitoring the Earth's weather and what they have observed about rising temperatures.
2: And we look ahead to the clash between Iran and Egypt here at the World Cup. As ever, we'd love to hear your thoughts. Our text number is +44 77 86 20 50 85.
1: So let's start in Venezuela, where rescue workers are racing against the clock to find survivors after the devastating earthquakes which struck just minutes apart late on Wednesday afternoon. According to an official announcement, around 235 people are known to have been killed, with at least 4,300 injured. As we have been hearing on the programme, there is some scepticism about those official figures. Many believe that by the end they will be considerably higher. Many countries have already offered support and assistance with those rescue and relief efforts. So a little earlier, I got the latest from our correspondent, Will Grant.
4: Well, in essence, the waiting and hoping and praying for the family members of the missing goes on. That is really the hardest part of this. We've had journalist friends who've been on the site all day, and they say that some people simply don't want to talk. They're sitting in huddled in families as the rescue services are working around the clock trying to reach those who are still trapped under the rubble. These are still the vital hours when people can be pulled from the rubble. And there have been moments of hope. I saw video of a baby being pulled from the rubble, and there have been a variety of people who've been saved. But it is a very, very difficult task because, of course, there is the recovery of bodies as well. The numbers continue to creep up, and there has been pledges of aid, which is obviously very, very needed from a variety of countries around the world.
1: One thing we've heard is from people complaining about, in some cases, the almost absence of the state in getting rescue teams in. We've heard from opposition politicians and residents of Caracas saying that the state hasn't been able to help in the way it should. Is that a founded concern, do you think? And if so, what would explain it?
4: It wouldn't surprise me. I mean, there's a whole range of things that Venezuela has been through over the past decade or so. An economic crisis, a crippling economic crisis that led to hyperinflation at one stage and huge outward migration. And to think that among those, 20 to 25% of the population of Venezuela left the country over a 4 to 5 year period, extraordinary numbers, includes a lot of young people who would have been potentially firefighters, nurses, doctors, and so on and so forth, people who really could have lent a hand in this moment but felt there was no other option except to move abroad. So dire was their outlook over the past decade. So that would be one thing, that I think it is a very, very bleak economic outlook still in Venezuela. The government of Delcy Rodríguez might have the support of Washington now, but it's not like ingrained issues of corruption and mismanagement have just been sort of fixed overnight.
1: I suppose one aspect of that improved relationship with Washington is the support the US is saying it's prepared to send in. Just talk us through the sorts of offers of support and aid that are coming in from around the world.
4: Well, the ones from the United States is very interesting. It was striking to me that Delcy Rodríguez included the United States at the very top of the list of the nations that had offered help. We know the State Department has offered an initial $150 million in humanitarian aid, and that there are crews coming from Los Angeles, there's crews coming from California and from Florida, as well as, of course, rescue teams from Mexico who always step up in these moments of need with big earthquakes around the region. Qatar, Spain, the UN are also pitching in and helping. What's interesting, of course, as well is that there's such a massive diaspora community of Venezuelans in Miami, also in Madrid, and they're doing their part as well to get funds together and send donations every which way possible. The hassle still remains getting this stuff in. The main airport in Caracas is closed. Getting stuff over land is complicated. I've seen long queues at the border crossing in Cúcuta, as well as sort of logistical difficulties of getting in and out. So it remains a complex picture.
1: That is our correspondent, Will Grant. We've had a message in from a listener, Deluxe Funbulla in Monrovia, Liberia, who says, it's a global human tragedy, this earthquake in Venezuela. My heart goes out to the families who've lost loved ones. And Deluxe says, I'm so sad this morning. Now, throughout this week on Newsday, we've been talking about extreme weather in Western Europe, which has left people sweltering in temperatures as high as 42 degrees Celsius. Alerts warning the public about the risks posed by rising temperatures have been issued in the UK, France, Spain, and Italy. Climate change is driving up temperatures around the world, but particularly in Europe, the fastest warming continent, as we heard a little bit earlier on Newsday. And satellites up in space have been crucial in helping us to see when extreme weather is on its way. We can speak now to Arti Holomaini, a director of the United Nations Office for Outer Space Affairs in Geneva. Welcome to the programme. Talk us through it then, the roles of satellites and what I suppose extreme weather looks like from outer space.
5: Hi, good morning. Thanks for having me. I'm actually in Vienna, not Geneva, just to clarify. No problem. So satellites are playing a really, really important part, an important role right now. The heat dome that is currently sitting over Europe was flagged by forecasters days in advance, and it's satellites, and specifically Earth observation satellites, that make that possible. So we've been taking photos of the Earth for the last 60 years, and every year we get better and better at that. And that's called Earth observation from satellites. Heat waves are among the more predictable extreme events, and our predictions are improving every year. The current event over Western Europe was visible in the models well ahead of time, and that's why Luckily, countries like France, Spain, UK, they could issue red alerts and act before the peak. And I think this early warning is the whole point. That's what turns a weather forecast into lives that can be saved or preserved or improved. Satellites and Earth observation are really the backbone of all of this. In Europe, we have the European Union's Copernicus program. So their satellites are called Sentinels. And these satellites are feeding a constant stream of measurements into weather forecast models.
1: Right. And when you say it's increasingly predictable, what sort of time frame are we talking about? Are you saying we can tell you that next week it's going to be extremely hot? Or are you able to say perhaps to policymakers, look, watch out, in 3 months' time, you're going to have a real issue?
5: No, it's more days than months, I believe. I'm not a scientist myself. I'm the director of the office, so I know a little bit about everything. But right now, we can provide a 7-day forecast, which is as accurate as what a 3-day forecast was in, say, the 70s. And the reason is we've got more satellites, we've got more computing power, and we've got better physics, and all of that stack up.
1: Would this mean globally that there is perhaps a discrepancy in an ability to predict weather and therefore prepare for its consequences based on the relative wealth of places? Europe is a rich continent, presumably it's got a lot of satellites up in space. That might not be the case, for example, for parts of Africa, say, or elsewhere in the world. Is there an imbalance in then the ability of different places to predict these events?
5: No, I wouldn't say that. I think in theory, the ability is there everywhere. The thing with satellites is, especially weather forecasting satellites, they're actually circling the entire globe. So you wouldn't necessarily just be able to have a forecast for one country. Of course, you can do that. Meteorologists in every country, even in developing countries, are using this data to extract predictions and what they need. The difference is that not every country has the ability or the infrastructure to provide early warnings. So if you think about rural Africa, you're not going to have connectivity everywhere. You may have TVs reasonably widespread because broadcasting is quite good, but you certainly don't have mobile phones or internet connectivity everywhere. And this is a problem. So that's where the discrepancy comes. But it's not because of satellite. Okay. The data is available for the entire world, even over oceans and the seas and so on, because satellites are blind to national boundaries. They can literally see everything that's underneath them.
1: Arti Holomani, thank you very much indeed. Director of the United Nations Office for Outer Space Affairs, talking to us from Vienna.
0: Now, yesterday marked 2 years since Kenya's Gen Z protests, which culminated in the storming of Parliament, changes to the controversial finance bill and the country's cabinet. The protests began over proposed tax rises, but grew into a wider movement against the cost of living, corruption and police brutality. More than 60 people were killed during the demonstrations. 2 years on, families of those killed and young Kenyans gathered to remember the victims and renewed the call for justice. Police maintained heavy presence in the city, using tear gas to disperse some demonstrators, and arrests. Arrests were reported during the commemoration. And as we discussed earlier, many roads were blocked coming into the city, and that perhaps deterred many more people who would have turned up for those protests. And witnessing all that was Barbara Plett Asher, who joins us now here in Nairobi. Barbara, you were there 2 years ago. You witnessed the storming of Parliament, and then you went back yesterday to see how that was being commemorated. How was the day?
6: Good morning, Anne. Yes, completely different from 2 years ago, which is what we expected. Of course, in 2024, the city was overrun by thousands of people, young people. Many of them were mobilized on social media and took the police by surprise. The police were clearly unprepared and overwhelmed. And then there was that storming of Parliament. And perhaps some of the massive security operations we've seen since then may be partly a reaction to that feeling, but certainly finally, there was a massive security operation yesterday, which essentially had the city under lockdown. I did get to the parliament area, which was blocked by razor wire. There were a handful of people, I would say, maybe 20 or 30 opposition politicians and activists who joined the families of some of those who had been killed in the protest to try to put flowers. They wanted to put flowers and wreaths in front of the parliament. They weren't able to get to the building itself, so they put it on the razor wire, saying all the time that they were peaceful demonstrators, that the police were preventing them from their constitutional right to demonstrate without any blockages, and also saying that, demanding that the what they called killer cops be brought to justice. Now, you know, Anne, of course, that the president in this month announced a compensation fund for human rights-related violations during protests. But the families have all said that compensation is not enough. They want police to be accounted for. But overall, Anne, completely different from 2 years ago. And there had been calls by civil society leaders, clergy leaders, some opposition politicians, for the police to exercise restraint, for the protesters to stay peaceful and allow the constitutional right of demonstrations to go ahead. But you did have the former deputy of the president, Rigathi Gachagua, now, of course, his rival, urging, in fact, the activists to stay away. And he has said that this was a sort of symbolic show of dissent. Now, I don't know how many people actually listened to his call, but clearly there seems to have been an assessment that coming out to the streets was not going to benefit the wider project.
0: Barbara, many thanks for that update.
1: This is Newsday on the BBC World Service with Anne Sawyer in Nairobi, James Cotton in London, and Isaac Fannin at the World Cup, joining us from North Vancouver. What's the atmosphere like in the city this evening, Isaac?
2: Yeah, I think it's pretty jovial, to be honest, James. I think Canadians are left here a few hours ago, having watched their rival, the United States, concede a last-minute goal to lose their final group match 3-2 to Turkey. And the cheers were pretty, pretty loud here. So I think everyone's having a good time. The World Cup is providing so many fantastic moments for people.
1: Bit of cross-border rivalry there.
2: Exactly.
1: And as someone who used to live in Ivory Coast, I was pretty happy today as well. Historic result for Les Elephants.
2: Yeah, and do you know what, James? I have to give you your plaudits, because I think yesterday on the program you predicted that the Ivorians would beat Curaçao and qualify for the knockout phase for the first time in their history, and they did just that.
1: Not the bravest of predictions, perhaps, but yeah.
2: Not the bravest of predictions, no, but I'll give it to you nevertheless. They won 2-0. Really, really incredible moment for Ivorian football and their fans. They've been at four World Cups. This is the first time they've ever got out of a group stage. Their coach, MS Fai, has done an incredible, incredible job with this team. Of course, a few years ago, won the Africa Cup of Nations, and he keeps taking his country to new heights. They've made it with the likes of Didier Drogba, Yaya Toure, all behind them. They were never able to do this. They were never able to qualify out of the group phase. So it's a really, really historic moment for Ivorian football.
1: Yeah, and the coach also responded to quite a hot issue right now. Comments made by Germany's former World Cup winner, Bastian Schweinsteiger.
2: Yes, so this came after Germany beat Ivory Coast 2-1. Last week, and speaking before the match on German broadcaster ARD, Bastian Schweinsteiger was asked about the Ivorian style of play, and I'm going to quote you what he said. He said that it was a bit African football, a bit unorthodox, a bit wild, a bit perhaps also not so conditioned by tactics. We must be prepared for it to be unpredictable. Now, those comments have been criticised widely, with some calling it racist and some saying that it plays on tropes of African football, and it was actually elicited a response from Ivory Coast's head coach Immers Fai, who has talked about what Schweinsteiger had to say in the post-match press conference against Curaçao.
7: Par rapport aux propos de Bastian, c'est triste.
8: What Bastian said I think it's sad. He was a very, very good player, a great player. I've always loved him personally. As a midfielder, I've always liked the way he played, the way he understood football. So much so that a friend of mine who trained with me knew how much I liked him, and he would call me Bastien. So when I heard his comments, I was disappointed. Disappointed in the man. It's odd that you would speak that way, which we could call racist if we were calling a spade a spade. But that's the way it is. Nowadays, we live in a world where everybody is free to say what they think. I don't necessarily agree with him, but I have no other option than to just accept things that are and to work with it. I can't change his perspective. I can't change the way he talks. But all I can do is show on the pitch that Africa is not just the physical game. We are very technical as well, very tactical. And all I can hope is that this was just a clumsy statement, that it wasn't particularly reflective of what's in his mind. But, you know, such is life. That is football today. Nowadays, you know, there are a lot of pundits, a lot of former players who are pundits, and they're also looking to create a buzz. So he was a worldwide star. He has kind of been forgotten a little bit. So he's trying to create a buzz. Good for him, if that's what he thinks. He's free to do so. But we will move forward, and we'll try to ignore that.
2: That's a Merce Faye there. We've got a crucial World Cup match between Egypt and Iran in Seattle this week, which is unfolding against the backdrop of the city's annual Pride celebrations. After FIFA said fans would be allowed to bring rainbow flags into the stadium, despite objections from both teams' football federations, homosexuality and any symbols of pride are criminalized in both countries. Seattle's local World Cup organizers have designated Friday's Group G fixture as part of the city's Pride weekend. FIFA, though, is distracting itself from that label and saying that this is simply another World Cup match rather than the Pride fixture, even as Pride-related celebrations take place around it. Our North American correspondent Shama Khalil reports from Seattle.
9: There's plenty of excitement here at one of Seattle's fan zones. Supporters in different shirts gather in front of a giant screen cheering as yet another team edges closer to the knockout stages at the World Cup. And that is exactly what Egypt and Iran are hoping to do. Both teams face each other in a crucial match. It also marks the start of Seattle's Pride Weekend, a celebration of LGBTQ plus communities that both countries' football federations have objected to on cultural and religious grounds. Homosexuality is illegal in both countries and can result in harsh punishments. FIFA says rainbow flags will still be allowed inside the stadium, but insists this is not a FIFA Pride match, simply another World Cup game taking place in a city marking Pride Weekend. Egyptian-American fan Makarios Damian says for him, the focus is still on football.
10: I don't see it being, the main part of the game. Right now, it's about two teams trying to get to the next round. So, Pride match or no Pride match, that's not what matters.
11: Welcome to Seattle. This is how we pride, all humans.
9: Seattle organizers insist the timing was not designed to provoke. Pride weekend had been planned long before the World Cup draw paired Egypt and Iran in the city, and they say the answer to discomfort is curiosity rather than retreat.
11: We're excited to have you in Seattle. You are welcome in Seattle. While you're here, learn about who we are. Learn about our culture.
9: Hedda McClendon is a senior official on Seattle's World Cup 26 local organizing committee.
11: Be curious about our culture. Ask questions. It might not be how you want to live or how things are in your country, but this is something that makes us unique, and we want you to experience it and be curious.
9: On the pitch, there's plenty at stake. The Egyptian squad comes into this match with momentum after beating New Zealand and with a real chance of taking control of Group G. At the pre-match press conference, Egypt manager Hossam Hassan would not engage with questions about the Pride-related celebrations, insisting his focus was on football. Iran, meanwhile, arrive in a very different mood. Their tournament already shaped by politics, travel restrictions, and complaints about preparation time, even if they have now been allowed to get to Seattle earlier than before. Their head coach, Amir Kalinoy, also refused to engage with questions about the Pride-related celebrations.
12: We are here to play football. not for other things. We think about football. Our concentration is on the match and on being successful. As for things that are forbidden in our religion and do not exist, we do not want to talk about them. We only talk about the match, football, and the beauty of the game.
9: As Egypt and Iran try to edge closer to the knockout stages, this match here in Seattle is a glimpse into what happens when a World Cup lands in a city celebrating one set of values, while two of the teams taking part arrive carrying very different ones of their own.
13: That's Shaimei Khalil reporting from Seattle there. The other game that's going to be taking place here in Vancouver in that group between New Zealand and Belgium, all four of those teams have an opportunity to qualify for the round of 32.
0: Many thanks, Isaac. Let's now cross to the other side of the country and hear from one avid football fan, a certain Zohran Mamdani, the mayor of New York City. He's been speaking to the BBC's Mark Chapman about the World Cup fever that has engulfed his city and the importance of sport to a city's identity.
14: It's given everyone just a sense of real excitement. We always hope and pray for the host nation bump, but what we've seen from these first two games, that tonight is not a decider, but rather an option to see more players, that's more than we could ever ask for.
15: Do you notice a difference in this city because of how they have started, or is it not irrelevant how they have started, but very much below still what the Knicks did?
14: It's hard to compare anything to the Knicks. You know, we waited 53 years to win that championship. I will say that it does feel like New Yorkers have an extra spring in our step. And, you know, tonight we're very excited because we're going to be broadcasting the USA-Turkey game on a number of kiosks that we have around New York City, Link NYC kiosks.
15: So what are they? Sorry, when you say kiosks, so what are they?
14: When you're walking around New York City, you'll see these kind of larger kiosks on a number of sidewalks, and you'll see it'll give you the weather, there'll be different updates, sometimes there are advertisements. And what we started doing with the Knicks is broadcasting the game on those kiosks, so you could just be walking around the city and you can catch the game. And we're going to be doing that tonight as well for USA.
15: You are a genuine New York Knicks fan. You're a genuine Arsenal fan as well, which I will come on to. I will come on to in a moment.
14: It's been a good year.
15: So yeah,
14: it's been a good year.
15: Has what the Knicks did, and maybe even what you saw with Arsenal and how it affected London, has that changed your perspective of where you put sport in your list of priorities as a politician?
14: I think it's shown us the intangible value of this game, one that sometimes is derided as if it's a distraction. It is a cornerstone of how people understand themselves in the world around them. And, you know, you're asking me questions about New York City. 8.5 million people live in New York City. And in the largest city in the United States of America, it can also feel quite lonely sometimes for people. It can feel as if they're alienated from those around them. And these are moments that bring people together. And I'll tell you that for me, just individually, before I was the mayor, sports have just always been such a way that I've understood who I am, what I believe in, how I build my day. And I think that part of fighting back against the commodification of sport, the insistence that it becomes yet another luxury product, is also a recognition of what it provides.
0: That's Zohran Mamdani, the mayor of New York, in conversation with the BBC's Mark Chapman.
1: Yeah, it's really interesting when politicians get involved with sport, isn't it? There's always political gain to be had, I guess. I remember when Senegal qualified for the World Cup for the first time in 2002, and they were flying back from their game, and the Senegalese president at the time, Abdoulaye Wade, made the team wait for him in Mauritania so he could fly back to Paris, so they could come in together to Dakar and he could get some of the plaudits. Yeah, that all over the place, I guess, Anne.
0: Wow. And we have had a few heads of state attend the World Cup so far. The president of the DRC was there as well.
1: Yeah,
0: so
1: yeah.
0: Politics and sport.
1: Better if your team wins, of course, but you can't guarantee that, I suppose. 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
1: Hello and welcome to Newsday on the BBC World Service with Anne Soy in Nairobi and James Cocknell in London.
0: As the relief operation is underway in Venezuela following Wednesday's devastating earthquakes, we'll hear concerns about how much help is getting to the coastal city of La Guaira.
21: What shocks people the most is that most of the efforts have been led by individual citizens that decided to take a stand and run donation drives. It has been by family members.
1: Tech company Apple has raised the price of its iPads and MacBook laptops, blaming the high cost of memory chips for that increase. It comes as the insatiable demand for chips to power AI data centers is putting a strain on supplies.
2: And I'm Isaac Fannin, watching the World Cup in Vancouver. I'll have all the results and stories from the latest group games, all after the latest world news.
16: BBC News with Danielle Yawowiecka. Venezuela's health minister says at least 235 people are now known to have died in Wednesday's powerful back-to-back earthquakes. Some who died are foreigners. A large number of people are still unaccounted for as rescue teams try to find survivors in the rubble of collapsed buildings. Here's our correspondent Will Grant.
4: We've had journalists, friends who have been on the site all day, and they say that some people simply don't want to talk. They're sitting in huddled in families as the rescue services are working around the clock trying to reach those who are still trapped under the rubble. These are still the vital hours when people can be pulled from the rubble. And there have been moments of hope. I saw video of a baby being pulled from the rubble, and there have been a variety of people who've been saved. But it is a very, very difficult task because, of course, there is the recovery of bodies as well.
16: The US military says it's sending two naval vessels and aircraft, including transport planes, to help with relief efforts in the aftermath of the Venezuelan quakes. It's part of an international response that's seen specialist rescue teams arrive from countries including the US, Mexico, the Dominican Republic, Spain, and Qatar. The United Nations is coordinating the response. King Charles has become the first British monarch to publish his tax bill. He paid $17 million on his private income in the tax year to April last year. In total, Charles has paid some $40 million in tax since becoming king in 2022. More from our senior royal correspondent, Daniela Ralph.
22: I think he definitely wants to be more transparent about his finances. You can always wonder quite what is the thinking and the timing of royal announcements. But this has come because basically there has been such scrutiny over royal finances in the past few months, particularly after the situation with Andrew Mountbatten Windsor moving and losing his titles. It's kind of opened up a closer look at the way royalty works.
16: The US Supreme Court has struck down a law in Hawaii that required people to get permission to take guns into private premises that are open to the public, such as shops and hotels. It's the latest ruling by America's highest court in favour of gun rights, as Orlando Teal explains.
23: The 6-3 decision by the Supreme Court justices is a win for the Trump administration, which argued that the law violates the Second Amendment of the Constitution, the right to keep and bear arms. Hawaii's law required gun carriers to get a property owner's express permission before bringing a handgun onto their business premises, if it's open to the public, such as a restaurant or shopping mall. Four other U.S. states, California, Maryland, New Jersey and New York, have similar laws, which could now be challenged.
16: You're listening to the latest world news from the BBC. A former high-ranking official in Ukraine's security service has been convicted of treason and sentenced to life in prison for passing information to Russia.
23: Ukraine's chief prosecutor said Colonel Dmytro Kozyura, who was responsible for counterterrorism activities, was paid by Moscow to pass on state secrets. These included information about the effects of missile strikes on Kyiv, the location of security service and military units, and information on casualties. Japan Airlines and All Nippon Airways have cancelled 120 flights scheduled for Friday as two tropical storms are approaching Japan. This could result in the atmospheric phenomenon known as the Fujiwara effect, when two storms interact, making forecasting their movements and strengths more difficult. Japan's weather agency has advised evacuations in some areas. At the World Cup in Group D, Australia and Paraguay have both qualified for the knockouts after they each got a point in a scoreless draw. Joe Linsky has more on the latest matches.
3: On the one hand, in Group F, a 1-1 draw suited Japan and Sweden, who both advanced to the knockouts, where Japan will play Brazil. But for Ecuador in Group E, they had to win to have a chance. They'd not scored a goal in their first two group games, but summoned a performance to beat Germany 2-1 to finish as one of the best third-place sides. It's just the second time Ecuador have advanced to the knockouts.
23: Researchers have used artificial intelligence and imaging technology to read a carbonized rolled-up papyrus scroll that was burned during the eruption of Mount Vesuvius. It's the first time such a scroll has been read in its entirety. Dating back about 2,000 years, the scroll is one of the oldest recovered from a library in Herculaneum, which was buried under ash along with Pompeii in 79 AD. The text contains references to Stoic philosophy and discusses concepts ranging from ethics to art. And that's the latest BBC News.
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5: We'll speak in a moment to a resident of Caracas and an opposition politician after Wednesday's devastating double earthquake. And we'll hear why the tech giant Apple is raising prices.
1: And Newsday's Isaac Fannin will join us from Vancouver with the latest from the World Cup, including looking ahead to the next game for one of the tournament's great stories, Cap Verde. If you want to comment on that or anything you hear on Newsday, you can send us a WhatsApp or text message on our usual number, +44 77 86 20 50 85.
5: We start in Venezuela, where specialist rescue teams from around the world are arriving. In the race to try and save the many people still trapped under buildings after the country was hit by double earthquakes on Wednesday. The authorities say that at least 235 people have been killed. Rescue operations are ongoing in the capital, Caracas, and in the nearby coastal city of La Guaira, where survivors are still being pulled from the rubble.
1: Now, earlier I spoke to Andres Silva, who lives in one of the Caracas districts hardest hit by the disaster. He started by describing the moment that earthquake hit.
6: It happened during one of the World Cup matches. I was with some friends watching the Brazil-Scotland game, and one moment to the other, it's like, hey, are you kicking the table? No, are you kicking the table? Then you see the faces of everyone at the restaurant just going like, oh, it's an earthquake. The ground shook violently. There was a pool nearby. You could see it. The water going crazy. The windows making loud noises. The lamps swinging around. It was truly like a tornado movie.
1: Tell us a little bit about La Guaira and some of those coastal towns which have been particularly badly hit. Are these areas that are well equipped to deal with something like this or not?
6: Not at all. La Guaira, sadly, is one of those municipalities that has suffered the most in Venezuela, both from natural disasters. It was the victim of a massive flood in the 90s. Then again, it was flooded in about 2004, 2005. It's been one of the states that has suffered most of the political policies in the country that has been gravely affected. Public buildings like the international airport, the ports, the buildings that the government is supposed to take care of, it became very clear not only that infrastructure-wise they were mishandled or just abandoned over time. At the moment, there is barely no government presence there, no armed forces, no National Guard, no civil protection. So this just shows how unprepared the government was to handle any type of tragedy.
1: Yeah, can you expand on that a bit? The rescue efforts in general, how are they going? I mean, it seems extraordinary that there is little presence of those authorities you mention in one of the hardest hit areas.
6: Strictly speaking about La Guaira, what shocks people the most is that most of the efforts have been led by individual citizens that decided to take a stand and run donation drives. It has been by family members of the people affected that have tried to recruit some volunteers and tried to remove all of the rubble from the disaster areas, and private foundations and organizations that have led both supply runs to try to gather medicine, food, and other things that the affected people might need, and also going to La Guaira with volunteers to try and remove the rubble. What the government announced that they would be doing is deploying the armed forces, the National Guard. And what we have seen is that they have not delivered on that promise. It's almost as if the government's plan at the moment is relying strictly on the El Salvadorian mission that arrived a couple hours ago to Maiquetía, or waiting for the American mission that they announced, or the Mexican search and rescue teams that were announced. But within their own forces and the tools at their disposal, there have been little to no action taken in La Guaira.
1: That almost absence of the state, or at least a very incomplete response to the state, is that something that surprises you, or is that something that is maybe inevitable after years of this crisis in Venezuela?
6: It's a bittersweet feeling, because for the past couple of months since January, there has been a general feeling of progress, of betterment of the economy, of politics in the country. And this was like a splash of cold water to the face. It shows us that there is no emergency fund for tragedies in the state, that they have no preparation to act fast in these sort of tragedies. I don't doubt that tomorrow or the day after tomorrow, there will be government presence in the area. But in tragedies such as this one, speed is a crucial factor. And when you have people in a coastal city, which means that it's hotter, the sun hits harder, and you have people buried under 5, 6, 10 floors of rubble, and they are waiting to be rescued, this lack of immediate action is going to be a decisive factor.
1: So far, officially, we've heard of at least 235 dead, the government says. Would you expect that number to rise, for the actual number to be quite a bit higher, tragically?
6: Absolutely, it's going to be higher, especially if we take into account that only in the state of La Guaira, there are about 250 buildings that collapsed. If the number is going to rise exponentially. What the GSDS from the United States estimates is that there are going to be anywhere between 10,000 and 100,000 people. There was an earthquake in Japan a couple of years ago with a similar magnitude, and even with their immediate and exemplary response that they deployed, they still had about 5,300 casualties. So here, with the way they have acted, with the lack of a contingency program in place, I am sure that it's going to break the 10,000 casualty barrier.
1: The fears there of Andres Silva, who lives in Caracas. Well, for more on this story, for what is in fact another very critical view of the government, I've been speaking to Freddy Guevara. He's a former member of Venezuela's National Assembly and now part of the opposition in exile.
7: The scale, this is the most horrible, you know, tragedy that happened in Venezuela, you know, in many, many, many years. The official numbers doesn't make sense at all. We have open crowdsourcing platforms that says that we have around 30,000 people missing. We don't know about the deaths. And it's absolutely horrible. We have entire areas of cities that are on the rubble. If you would think that you're looking at Ukraine or Gaza, but not, it's cities of Venezuela that are devastated. And the situation gets worse because it's not just the natural disaster, the earthquake that can happen to everyone. But this is one of the, it's a country that has the first reserves on oil in the world, but you're seeing now people having to work with their bare hands because, you know, firefighters and first responders, no one has tools, there's nothing. That's why everyone is having to send help because, you know, the situation is so dire and so desperate that people are dying not because of the earthquake, but because there was no capacity to respond. So basically, Venezuelans are, you know, without on their own, and many people have died that they shouldn't have died. And it's one of the most horrific, horrible tragedies that we ever lived.
1: There are so many things to pick up on there. Let me start perhaps with the missing people. You've been sharing the details of just some of them on your social media profiles. Talk to us about that, about some of the families' desperate search for their loved ones.
7: Oh, it's horrible because there's a particular area in Venezuela in the coast that were hit very well, that was hit very, very hard, and a lot of building collapsed because today in Venezuela or yesterday in Venezuela it was a holiday, it was an important holiday, so no one was in their work and everyone was in their homes, right? And many of the people were also in the coast because it's a vacation area, so that was the most affected area. In other areas of the capital too, and other parts of the country, those were the most complicated. So no one knows. We basically have no state, and no one knows what is happening. People are just recurring to social media, and you have goodwill in Venezuela that have built crowdsourcing platforms so people can, you know, ask and put a photo of their family. It's impossible to know what is happening now. And, you know, every hour I look at my phone and then I see someone else died, someone's family appeared dead, or someone is still missing. And, you know, the 30 minutes ago, I just received the information that a friend's father and sister died, and you know, everything is like this. So it's a situation that, of course, again, you know, a lot of countries have happened to tragedies like this. I think the extra element here is the absolutely incapacity and the absolutely absence of the real estate response.
1: What more could or perhaps should the state have done then?
7: Well, there's two things. The first one, of course, is prevention, right? Venezuela and the area that it happened, it's an area in which for many, many years, experts have been saying that we should prepare for an earthquake. Second, there's for years, the Guild of Constructors and the Architects and Engineers of Venezuela have been warning that a lot of the things, a lot of the public housing, a lot of the buildings, a lot of the infrastructure needed to be modified because they wouldn't support an earthquake or any natural disaster. But the most important thing is that you have now firefighters, first responders, absolutely with no equipment. So we spend billions of dollars arming and armed forces, buying guns, didn't serve for anything because Maduro was captured in 2 seconds and taken away. It's just an army that was armed and police to repress people. But you can see, don't believe me, like go for the social media and see how there's no machinery, there's no light, you know, even lanterns. People have to use their phones and their Androids and their iPhones at night, the light from their cell phones to try to find people in the rubbles. That's the thing, that because, I mean, every country, of course, every society can be affected by natural disasters. And of course, one can think like, no, well, Japan responds very well because it's Japan and this. You know, but even in Latin America, you know, you have Colombia, Brazil, Mexico, Chile, they have responded to this, but like it's more than 48 hours. And the most critical area in the country haven't received the proper attention. This is what hurts most Venezuelan, because it was horrible already, an earthquake, but what people are finding now, and everyone feels that we are on our own, at least in these 4 hours. Luckily, now there's international aid coming, but, you know, so far, so many lives has been lost.
1: In terms of that international aid, it's striking to see the US among those pledging lots of support. And I suppose that simply wouldn't have happened had Nicolas Maduro still been in power.
7: Well, I don't know if for sure they wouldn't be allowed. You know, in 1999, we had another tragedy in that same area. And Hugo Chavez, who was the president, he didn't accept it, no one's aid. You know, this fake patriotism saying that we don't need any support. And of course, that made a lot of harm. Many years later, when we had the tragedy, you know, when people were in doing big lines to get their food, or people dying because we didn't have medicines, the thing that was called by the United Nations a humanitarian crisis, they were saying everywhere, no, they didn't, that was all lies and they didn't require any help. And of course, this is a big change, and we are happy because of this, because, I mean, we just don't want the support from the United States. We need the support of everyone. When you're doing this, you shouldn't be looking the ideology behind the aid. We don't care if China, if Cuba, if North Korea, if Japan, if Germany, if United States send help. We need everyone now, because we're talking about lives.
1: The thoughts there of the Venezuelan opposition politician Freddy Guevara.
5: Let's now check back in with our sports presenter, Isaac Fennin, who is in Vancouver. Isaac, where are you now?
8: Yeah, good evening, Anne. We've actually left the shipyard and we are on the Sea Bus, which is a boat which ferries passengers from one side of Vancouver, the North Vancouver, which is where we were, where the shipyards are, to downtown Vancouver. And it gives you absolutely wonderful views of this city and the shipping ports that surround this city. And so, yeah, we're just taking the bus. I'm sure you can hear it in the distance or underneath us, but yeah, it's a beautiful evening here in Vancouver at about

0: 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By continuing to listen, you verify that you qualify within one of these categories. 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
1: Frog them, and then Cape Verde also have an incredible opportunity to qualify for the knockout phases in their first ever World Cup tournament. They play Saudi Arabia. If they can get a win in that match, then they will qualify for the knockout round. And then the group that has probably the most riding on it, New Zealand take on Belgium, Egypt play Iran. All four of those teams have an equal opportunity to qualify, either top of the group, second or third. So plenty to look forward to, Anne.
2: Indeed. And what is your favourite?
1: Yeah, so it's going to be a fantastic day. We're actually going to be at that New Zealand Belgium match, and so yeah, we'll be bringing you the latest on that. And if you have been watching this tournament, you have surely heard about Cape Verde. I was just talking about them before. This small island nation that's burst onto the global stage and given football giants Spain and Uruguay a really, really tough time. Many consider them underdogs. They're unbeaten in the group stage, and it's drawn global interest into the nature of their football. And ahead of their last group match against Saudi Arabia, the BBC's Pauline Gia has been looking into the archipelago's football development program and how local talents are shaped.
3: At a training facility in the capital, Praia, young aspiring players are honing their football skills. Several years ago, football was mostly played on the bare ground. But thanks to the technical support and funding from FIFA, some sports facilities here were modernized. Bola Prafrente Academy founder and head coach Silveria Nedio says such projects are laudable.
4: This training center is living proof that it was built with the future in mind. I started working here in 2010, 2 years or so after the place was opened. I founded the academy, and today kids that were here back then at the age of 8 and 9 are now part of the Blue Sharks team.
3: Among the key players in the academy is a 12-year-old striker called Gianluca Marcolin. He may look small for his age, but I'm told he's quick, dribbles well, and has impressive goal-scoring abilities.
5: Football has always been a dream. While growing up, I saw many players playing. I got inspired, I started playing, then I decided to join Bola Frente Academy. The player that inspired me the most since I started playing is Messi. I like him a lot. Without the academy, I wouldn't have played in tournaments, I wouldn't have won the prizes that I got. I believe without it, I wouldn't be the person that I am today.
3: Academies play a crucial role in nurturing young players in the country. But analysts say more needs to be done to develop the sport locally, including making the football league more professional. Mario Semedo, president of the Cape Verdean Football Federation, tells me he's got a plan.
6: I think it will not just create motivation around local football, but another advantage of our World Cup participation is that we will also invest part of the FIFA bonus into developing local football. This is how we can leverage our World Cup participation.
3: Cape Verde's exploits were perceptible during the World Cup qualifiers, but few people would have imagined they would hold behemoths Spain and Uruguay to a draw at the global tournament. The Blue Sharks play against Saudi Arabia on Friday in a crucial game to book a ticket to the second round. Although the outcome is hard to tell, both sides will likely approach the game with much more intensity.
1: That's the BBC's Pauline Gia bringing us that story from Cape Verde. We're just heading into Waterfront Station. As you can hear, the boat is starting to move into downtown Vancouver. A lot of people heading to bars and enjoying the night revelry, I'm sure. And we'll bring you the rest of the programme from downtown Vancouver. So trying to give you a little sense of this wonderful city.
2: Many thanks, Isaac there on a sea bus in Vancouver. From Vancouver, let's now head to Asia and speak about business. Apple has raised

0: earn MacBook prizes, an unusual move for the tech giant. Our business presenter Suranjana Tiwari joins us for more. Why is Apple doing this?
1: Yeah, well, Apple said it could no longer shield its customers from soaring memory and storage chip costs. And that's largely been driven by the AI industry's massive data center build-out. Now, it doesn't really affect Apple's main cash cow, which, of course, is the iPhone. But it would take the starting price of the Neo, which is its lowest priced laptop aimed at winning market share from more affordable options from Windows and Chromebook. Just months after its launch. And this increase just shows even the world's most valuable consumer electronics company with many supply chain relationships built over the decades that they're not also immune to the memory price surge that has affected other companies in the business as well.
0: And could this then impact sales going forward?
1: Yeah, it could, because you can imagine that lots of people are buying devices all the time, and with, you know, lots of inflationary pressures around the world, this is also another thing that they will find the cost of going up. And we're seeing some reaction to the price rises on Asian markets already. There have been steep plunges here in the region today during the trading day, with many sort of tech giants and tech-heavy indexes tumbling partly because of that, those price rises. They're expecting that if Apple is increasing prices, then others may follow. Microsoft is also raising prices of its Xbox gaming console. So there's a lot going on as these AI investments continue, and many companies that are making the goods that people use every single day are keep baking in those higher costs as well.
0: Many thanks, Suranjana Tiwari, our business presenter there with that latest update about Apple raising iPad and MacBook prices, a very unusual move from the tech giant. 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There's more to come.
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1: The people of Venezuela are counting the cost of Wednesday's double earthquake. We'll go to Caracas.
0: And we'll also go to Sudan and speak to a doctor in El Obeid, a city targeted by drone strikes and where many are going hungry.
1: And Newsday's Isaac Fannin joins us from Vancouver with all the World Cup winners and losers.
2: BBC News with Danielle Yawovietska. Venezuela's health minister says at least 235 people are now known to have died in Wednesday's powerful back-to-back earthquakes. Some who died are foreigners. A large number of people are still unaccounted for. The country's interim president, Delcy Rodriguez, said that the priority was finding survivors. King Charles has become the first British monarch to publish his tax bill. He paid $17 million on his private income in the tax year ending last April. He's also revealed he will not move into Buckingham Palace but remain at Clarence House. A former high-ranking official in Ukraine's security service has been convicted of treason and sentenced to life in prison for passing information to Russia. Ukraine's chief prosecutor said Colonel Dmytro Kozyura was paid by Moscow to pass on state secrets, including military unit locations. A New York City housing board has voted to freeze rents for about a million regulated apartments for up to 2 years, delivering a key campaign promise of Mayor Zoran Mamdani. The decision was greeted with cheers by tenants. Japan Airlines and All Nippon Airways have cancelled more than 100 flights scheduled for Friday as two tropical storms are approaching Japan. Japan's weather agency has advised evacuations in some areas because of the risk of flooding and landslides. At the World Cup in Group D, Australia and Paraguay have both qualified for the knockouts after a scoreless draw. In the other game, Turkey, who were already eliminated, have beaten co-hosts the United States 3-2. The US top the group, nevertheless. Researchers have used artificial intelligence and imaging technology to read a carbonized rolled-up papyrus scroll that was burned during the eruption of Mount Vesuvius. It's the first time such a scroll has been read in its entirety. Dating back about 2,000 years, the scroll is one of the oldest recovered from a library in Herculaneum. BBC World News.
1: Thanks, Danielle, for that news. 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
0: Over the next half hour, we go to Venezuela and Sudan and find out what emerged from a major meeting on climate change in London this week.
1: And Isaac Fannin will join us from Vancouver from the World Cup to tell us about the latest results and stories. And he's been finding out how the competition has benefited one of the co-hosts, Canada.
0: Let's return to Venezuela now, where two back-to-back earthquakes on Wednesday evening caused widespread and severe damage across the north of the country and prompted a major emergency response. As rescue teams on the ground continue their urgent search for survivors, and despite international pledges to assist, there are growing fears that the current scope of the rescue operation being mounted by the Venezuelan authorities and the ability to get to those trapped under the rubble in the worst affected areas is not sufficient. In many locations, people have been trying to help using their bare hands to remove rubble and using light from their cell phones to get those trapped under the debris. For more, I spoke earlier to Rory Branca, a journalist based in the capital, Caracas.
3: In La Guaira state, which is very close to Caracas, we have got reports that almost 100 buildings have fell down, and many citizens are trapped inside below the rubbles asking for help. Neighbors are helping, and people that are leaving from Caracas to La Guaira to assist in the rescue. In Caracas, a couple of buildings fell in Chacao and San Bernardino. And some equipment has been sent into those areas here in Caracas. And most likely those are the pictures that you will may have seen with those images. But in La Guaira, the situation is different. It's more serious in the sense of that there is a lack of assistance. There is a story of that was collected today of a young man called Amir Infante that was in La Guaira, and fellow colleague journalist this morning spoke with him. He was trapped under a building. A couple of hours after, he gave the report that he was not released from where he was trapped. So, as I said, people are trying with the bare hands to do as much as they can in La Guaira.
0: That's difficult to hear. And La Guaira is one of the worst affected. The president,
3: yes,
0: the interim president, has also been visiting there. What has she been saying?
3: Well, she arrived there almost 17, 15 hours after the events. But the La Guaira state is a big place. She arrived, as I understand, to Macuto, which is an area in La Guaira. But most of the chaotic situation was hit by in Catialamar, which is another area. Many buildings fell down in that area. It has been some looting as well. It's very chaotic, very chaotic. So now we expect, since some assistance has been arriving from Dominican Republic earlier this evening, and as I said, from El Salvador, as for now, that things will start to improve.
0: How are the hospitals coping? I imagine some of them have been affected as well.
3: Yes, exactly. People are being taken from La Guaira into hospitals in Caracas, because the less damage happened here. But we are having difficulties into accessing the number of injured or which hospitals are they are taking. They're taking them to, and names and lists. So we are still struggling with information and how to organize it. People here in Caracas and in most of the country are organizing collect centers to gather equipment and medicines and food. But on the official information on who is where and which hospitals are there and people that are unaccounted for is still very chaotic.
0: Rory Branca there, a journalist based in the capital, Caracas, and you've been sending your messages on this story, many messages of solidarity with the people of Venezuela. Mohamed Bawa from Freetown, Aboga in Nairobi, and Deluxe Fanbule in Monrovia, Liberia, all expressing their condolence and solidarity with Venezuelans. And Dauda Kamara in The Gambia says that back-to-back earthquakes in Venezuela that claimed the lives of many need urgent attention to rescue survivors, and the international community needs to deploy heavy rescue machines to help in the rescue mission.
1: Now, concerns are growing that the Sudanese city of El Obeid faces a humanitarian disaster as fighting intensifies between the Sudanese army and the paramilitary Rapid Support Forces, or RSF. The two have been fighting each other in the country since April 2023. El Obeid, a city of around 500,000 people, has been hit by RSF drone attacks and is facing shortages of food and water, and there are fears a ground offensive is imminent. The United Nations and several governments and rights groups have warned that the violence could echo the atrocities seen in El Fasher last year, where thousands of civilians were killed after the RSF took the city. We can speak now to Dr. Abdurrahim Mohamed Ibrahim, medical manager of El Obeid Emergency Hospital. Welcome to the program. Can I talk first of all perhaps about the drone attacks? Is it quite common to see in your hospital civilians come in with very difficult injuries?
4: Hello, good morning. Thank you for interviewing us to talk about the situation in Sudan. And we pray to God, inshallah, to finish this war. The situation now, because of the drone, every day we have an attack with drone. Many of the people who injured was the civilians, not the military at all. the drone attack the civilians, the drone attack the vital areas, the hospitals, the air of fuel, of gas, the supermarkets, the shops, tamam? Is not attacking the military target. The RSF, there is a criminal forces, they attack the civilians.
1: Has your hospital been attacked?
4: Yes, many times.
1: And one of the other things that civilians in El Obeid are having to deal with is a shortage of food and other supplies, with lots of ways of getting into the city blocked. Tell us about how that is affecting people.
4: The RSF, she wanna repeat the same scenario that happened in the Fashir. That scaring people, that destroys the supply, that to narrow the life to pay to the whole to the citizen to leave the whole to leave the city. Tamam? From months ago, tamam, every day the drones attack just the hospitals, attacks just the supply, the area of supply of water, the area supply with gas, tamam, the area supply of food, even we have some supplying come from the center, tamam, in the road, tamam, they targeting and destroyed, tamam.
1: Does that mean that you are seeing, for example, people, maybe children with problems of malnutrition and things like that?
4: Yes, not only the children, even the elderly became suffering for the malnutrition because there is no food, no safety.
1: You talked about the possibility of the RSF doing what they did to El Fasher, where they besieged the town for 13 months.
4: She wanna repeat the same scenario that happened in El Fasher in El Obeid, but she in Qaz, inshallah.
1: So what do you think is going to happen? Are lots of people going to try to leave the city, or is that just impossible right now?
4: Till now we have 4 years, tamam, the war is starting. 4 years, tamam, the RSF can't enter the Lubayt, and he will never enter the Lubayt, inshallah. We are working together, fighting together, tamam, till the peace around all the Sudan, inshallah.
1: Dr. Abdurrahim Mohammed Ibrahim, medical manager of El Obeid Emergency Hospital in Sudan. Thank you very much indeed for that. We have had a message in on that from Amir in Sudan. Oh, I'm struggling to. Yes, here it goes. The Sudan's war enters or comes close to entering its fourth year. There is still no clear path to peace. And despite reported military gains by both the Sudanese military and the RSF, hardship continues for those who stayed, those who returned. And Amir points out millions are still displaced across neighboring countries. Well, scientists say the record-breaking heat wave engulfing Western Europe at the moment would have been virtually impossible without man-made, human-caused climate change. That's the view of the World Weather Attribution Group, and it comes as many countries in Europe continue to swelter in temperatures of over 40 degrees Celsius, or approaching that, well over 100 degrees Fahrenheit, or 100 Fahrenheit, if that's how you measure these things. This heat wave has caused schools to close, public transport to reduce services, and we're beginning to see the strain the heat wave is putting on public health services in many places on the continent. Well, as London dealt as best it could with these conditions, a major conference looking at climate change was taking place. The London Climate Action Week has brought together ministers, business, other delegates to look at accelerating efforts to tackle climate change. And joining us in the studio is Jure Yada, director at E3G, a climate change think tank, and the organiser of the London Climate Action Week. Welcome to the programme. it has been extremely hot in lots of parts of Europe. People have died because of it. Lots of people have suffered. That's terrible, of course. I suppose it also serves as a warning of just the kind of message you're trying to get across. Underlines that message, I should say.
5: Yes, good morning. The conditions in which we're hosting this year's London Climate Action Week, which is the largest of the kind of series of events we've seen, it's brought together up to 100,000 people really coming out to showcase both that climate action is happening on the ground, but in these conditions that it really needs to happen and continue to accelerate to ensure that we are living in economies and societies that are conducive to the well-being of people, but also that showcase that we need to really work towards making sure that our economies and societies are building up the resilience to resist such climate impacts in the future. So this year's events have been about not only showcasing that we can continue this work internationally. We have ministers and leaders from over 30 countries in town right now to showcase just what kind of cooperation is possible in a more geopolitically fragmented world. But we've also seen over 1,000 events that range everything from community cleanups and picnics to events including the UN Secretary General and the King. So it's really about all of society mobilization to not only understand what is happening and causing these heat waves, but what steps we can take to make sure that we can mitigate these risks in the future and learn to adapt to live in what is going to be a warmer world.
1: We talk a lot about the problems, the challenges, and rightly so, because they are huge. But I'm struck by you saying that you also wanted to highlight the things that are happening already. Could you perhaps give us an example of something that maybe you've learned or been impressed by this week?
5: There are several key lessons and messages coming out of this week. And one of the major themes of this year's London Climate Action Week has been to say, don't deny that climate change and action is happening on the ground. And that's really important because in this current context, we see a lot of people questioning some of the science behind climate change and wondering if the action is really needed.
1: Including the US president, who's got a pretty big role in how the world responds.
5: That's right. And we have had a big delegation of subnational leaders here, including mayors from conservative U.S. states, and the message is clear. We need to address climate change for the well-being of people. So some of the key insights that are coming is that the climate transition and the economic shift towards a low-carbon economy are happening on the ground. They're accelerating. And the current energy crisis coming out of the situation in Iran has really focused leaders' minds on the fact that we need to improve energy security, protect ourselves against price and supply shocks, and also make sure that we are in a place where we can provide the services that, such as air conditioning, that can really protect people in conditions such as these heat waves. So clear demand for climate, more climate action from governments has been one of the key messages. A recent poll that we've commissioned showed that 90% of business leaders are pushing for electrification by 2035 of their own operations just because it's more secure. It prevents disruption of their own businesses. And we have heard huge support also from other businesses and investors that they want to continue putting their resources into becoming more sustainable just because it makes more economic sense. So we're seeing these clear messages of support for continued and faster action.
1: Is that perhaps at the heart of the message now, not just that climate change is inevitable and not inevitable, but is happening and that we need to fight it, but that from a business perspective, it makes sense to do so. You can make money by acting in a way that benefits us as a planet.
5: That's absolutely one of the key messages. And a recent business barometer published by the World Business Council for Sustainable Development showed that 90% of the businesses they viewed have invested as much or more in the past year into becoming more sustainable than previously. So the messages we hear sometimes about waning support for climate action or those questioning its necessity, that's disproved directly by where the money is going in terms of the investments that these businesses and corporates are deciding to make. What's driving this is, as I said before, a desire for energy security and making sure that their businesses can operate and not face the price volatility that we're seeing from the Strait of Hormuz being closed, for example, but also because it creates better conditions for their workers. For example, if they're moving towards electric vehicle fleets that are more comfortable for their drivers, for example, if they're in the supply businesses. And it also creates confidence from the customer's perspective because this is a whole of society problem. So showing that responsibility is also important for their own operations.
1: Chayera, one of the organizers of London Climate Action Week. Thank you very much indeed.
5: Thank you.
0: As we come to the close of the program, let's return to Vancouver, where Isaac Fanning is also saying goodbye to Canada. Isaac, it's been wonderful, hasn't it?
6: It really has been. It's been a brilliant, brilliant time here in Vancouver. We took the 12-minute boat ride from North Shore, and we are now back on Canada Place, is where we first came when we first got to Vancouver. We first came to this spot. You've got a sign which says Vancouver here, and Canada Place is a pretty iconic building, actually. It kind of reminds me of the Sydney Opera House. It's got sort of five cells. Where we were on North Shore, actually, on North Vancouver, you could see it was illuminated in different colors. And I wanted to give you a little sense of place, because on the floor in front of me, it gives you a sort of description of where we are. So north of us, the North Pole is 4,565 kilometers away. Beijing is 8,536 kilometers to the west of me. Mexico City, which is of course another host city at this World Cup, 3,940 kilometers south of me. And James in London is 7,588 kilometers east of me. Sorry, Anne, I wasn't able to work out how far away you are and which destination you are away from me, but I know that you are pretty far away. But yeah, Vancouver has been fantastic. It's been very far indeed. This city really has embraced the World Cup, just like the whole of Canada has embraced the World Cup. And actually, we've been speaking to Maya Lange. She's the Vice President of Global Marketing for Destination British Columbia. And I asked her what effect this tournament, the football, had on Canada, and how she and other Vancouverites were feeling as the World Cup roadshow prepares to move on.
7: It's kind of almost surprising to hear it's coming to an end, because I feel like it's just getting started. I think the genie's out of the bottle. We feel the city has just absolutely come alive. And it's not only the residents, it's been incredible having teams from around the world here and having the fans come. And then the other part of it is also just having some of the media, the journalists, like people we've been talking to that are just so excited by what they've experienced here. So, yeah, I feel like it's just getting started. But, yeah, the games, I think we have two more games left. So,
6: in terms of what we've seen in terms of the numbers, do you guys know how many people have come into Vancouver since the tournament started and the impact it's had on the economy, to British Columbia in general, actually?
7: Yeah, well, about 4 years ago we started working on this. Yeah. We felt at that time, with the analysis that we'd done, we said it's going to probably be about $1 billion in incremental revenue in the years following the World Cup. It's about 1 million people that will come because of the visibility, like we've been able to generate, of people coming and seeing it on TV or coming here and then wanting to come back. So I think we're going to exceed those numbers. I have no doubt. Just some of the conversations we've been having, the visibility that Vancouver and British Columbia have gotten, I think we're going to exceed those numbers. So I feel very confident that we've checked that box.
6: Yeah. I mean, has it helped as well having the Canadian team? Obviously, they had one game in Toronto, but they've had two games in Vancouver, and we've seen how the city sort of has embraced them. Has it helped having the host team, home country here?
7: Absolutely. I mean, I was at the stadium when they played yesterday, and it's been to see like the sea of red out in the audience was just so heartwarming. And I think we've all been really surprised at how Canadian we've all have suddenly become, and something that I think other countries have kind of naturally felt through maybe things like soccer or football. We just haven't had that really up to the scale, and so I think everyone's been super proud to have the Canadian team play here, play as well as they have, and be part of that energy. I think it's just been electrifying for everyone.
6: It's such a beautiful city as well, and it feels as though the World Cup has touched every part of the city and the province as well, right?
7: Yeah, absolutely. In fact, there's been, well, starting even at the like local level, there's watch parties all over the city. There's the FIFA Fan Festival that has been like outrageously like successful by all measures. There's local watch parties in little communities. And in fact, around the province, there's 32 communities that received funding to host watch parties, and that's been a huge success as well. So, you know, everyone's kind of had a chance to be a little bit part of the World Cup, which is exactly what the plan was, the idea was.
6: Because we find ourselves, we're by the Science Museum here in Vancouver, and there's a really cool, massive replica football on top of the museum. I look to my left, and there's the FIFA
8: sign for the World Cup, the 2026 logo, and it feels as though this city has really been touched by the World Cup, and I imagine it makes you guys want to host more big global events.
7: Yeah, right? Do you have any?
8: Listen, if I can take some out of my my back pocket and give it to Vancouver, it means I can come back here.
7: We would love to. Well, really, and I think actually where we're standing right now is where we hosted in 1986, 40 years ago, we hosted something called the Expo 86, the World Exhibition. And that really has been identified as something that really shifted things, made Vancouver cosmopolitan. It made us believe that we could be a world-class city. And then fast forward to the 2010 Winter Olympic Games, again, that gave Vancouver, British Columbia, kind of this, you know, a belief in ourselves that we could do this. We can do, you know, big events. And then, of course, the Women's World Cup in 2015. And then, of course, today where we are, standing right in front of the stadium on the grounds of where the World Expo started in 1986. I think it feels like it's a coming home moment. And it makes us believe that we as a city, as a province, as a country, can host massive events like this.
8: And I guess the only shame is that Canada won't be playing here in Vancouver.
7: Yes.
8: It's a bit of a sad thing, but you'll be welcoming two other teams.
7: Yes.
8: Obviously, Switzerland will be here, and whoever Switzerland play in their round of 32 match. But I imagine it will be a very sad moment when that game finishes, because it will be sort of the end of the World Cup, right?
7: Yeah, but on the other hand, it also, you know, who else is going to come into this city? And I think, again, as a city that's a port city, a city that really thrives on tourism, a province that thrives on tourism, it's a $25 billion industry. I don't think it'll be sad. I think it's the start of something, because it really has sort of shifted people's minds. Like, we are a city, we can be fun, we can go all out, we can wrap a museum to look like a soccer ball, we can put the world's largest flag on a mountain, we can, you know, we've got soccer balls hanging onto and off of things all around the city. The city's come alive, the bars, the restaurants, the local watch parties. I think it's actually like ignited something, I think, in the local Vancouverite. So I believe it's just the beginning, not the end, just the beginning.
6: Yeah, that was Maya Lang there. And yeah, it's been a really, really brilliant time here in Vancouver. It feels very, very sad to be coming to the end of our time here in this city. It really has taken football to its heart.
0: I can imagine that, Isaac. We've been absolutely jealous of you, watching all the action there and taking in the breathtaking views of Vancouver. And it's amazing how, you know, it takes a long time to plan for something like this, to prepare for it, and then it comes and it ends pretty quickly.
6: Yeah, honestly, it's one of those where it feels like, 10 days ago we landed in Vancouver, and we've seen so much and learnt so much about this country and the way in which they've embraced football and the way in which they've embraced this competition. And yeah, you know, they've really taken us on a journey. You know, this city has really, really embraced the world, and it will be really interesting to see sort of if they look to host other big events in future, because I think this competition will give them the belief that they can definitely do that.
1: Isaac, I've got a message in from our reporter in South Sudan, Nicola Mandel, who says, tell Isaac Anne in Nairobi is 14,370 kilometres from Vancouver. So he's got the fact.
6: Thank you very much.
1: Yeah.
0: Well, Nyagudi in Nairobi says that Nairobi is the centre of the world.
6: Okay. I guess it is. It feels like for me, for this World Cup, we're at the centre of this World Cup, to be honest. But it's coming to an end. Just two more matches here in Vancouver to enjoy. So, yeah, we really are coming to the end of the competition.
1: Yeah, absolutely. In Vancouver, certainly. But, of course, the World Cup continues for a few more weeks to come. Isaac will be reporting on that next week. But that's it for this edition of Newsday from Anne in Nairobi, Isaac in Vancouver, bidding a sad farewell to Vancouver, and James in London. Thanks very much for listening, and bye-bye.
0: Bye-bye.
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0: Steve Rosenberg reports now from St. Petersburg.
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0: Well, our correspondent Nicola Mundill joins us from the capital of Juba now.
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0: After the news, lines, borders, barriers and maps. Unexpected elements will be bravely marching into the far-flung reaches of science land and taking you from A to B via Q, or from a civilian border zone reshuffle to a boundary line named after naturalist Alfred Russel Wallace that you could argue is made up of animals and plants, or their absence. On the way, we explore the blood-brain barrier. It's supposed to prevent all sorts of nasties from getting inside our heads. So how have scientists learnt to hack it to deliver vital new medicines? We'll be looking to the skies to see why growing conflicts around the world can be linked to the growing cost of a flight. And we'll be looking to the ground as one South African scientist wants to map undiscovered fungi. That's Unexpected Elements coming up shortly. BBC News with Danielle Jaworowiecka. Venezuela's health minister says at least 235 people are now known to have died in Wednesday's powerful back-to-back earthquakes. Some who died are foreigners. A large number of people are still unaccounted for as rescue teams try to find survivors in the rubble of collapsed buildings. Our Latin America correspondent Will Grant reports.
11: The agonizing wait continues for relatives of the missing following the two powerful earthquakes that struck Venezuela in the space of a minute. Some survivors have been found alive under the cement and twisted metal. Graciela Mora was pulled from the ruins of a building in the city of La Guaira. When the earthquake began, I clung so tightly to the doorframe that I broke my finger, she said. But the floors gave way and my friend was gone.
2: The US military says it's sending two naval vessels and aircraft, including transport planes, to help with relief efforts in the aftermath of the Venezuelan quakes. It's part of an international response that's seen rescue teams arrive from countries including the US, Mexico, the Dominican Republic, Spain and Qatar. The US group Grey Bull Rescue is among the international teams flying into the country. Its chairman Brian Stern described the task ahead.
12: People are stuck, people are missing, people are hurt, people are buried in rubble. We have to find them and rescue them. Venezuela is not a good place to be. Lots of damaged infrastructure and power and water and lots of damage. So get them out, and get them to safety.
2: King Charles has become the first British monarch to publish his tax bill. He paid $17 million on his private income in the tax year to April last year. In total, Charles has paid some $40 million in tax since becoming king in 2022. His heir, Prince William, has also released his tax details. He paid $10 million in the last tax year. A former high-ranking official in Ukraine's security service has been convicted of treason and sentenced to life in prison for passing information to Russia. Ukraine's chief prosecutor said Colonel Dmytro Kozyura, who was responsible for counter-terrorism activities, was paid by Moscow to pass on state secrets. These included information about the effects of missile strikes on Kyiv and the location of security service and military units. Hundreds of thousands of people in Japan have been ordered to evacuate their homes due to the risk of flooding and landslides as two tropical storms approach the country. More details from our correspondent in Tokyo, Kurumi Mori.
13: Heavy rain and strong winds are already hitting southern and western Japan. Forecasters warn that the two storms could cross and interact over the weekend to create a phenomenon known as the Fujiwara effect that would make the path of both storms even harder to predict. Hundreds of thousands of residents across Japan, including the Kyoto region, have been ordered to move as river levels continue to rise, increasing the risk of flooding and landslides.
2: World news from the BBC. Shares have fallen in trading in Asia at the end of a rollercoaster week amid concerns that a possible bubble in the tech sector could soon burst. South Korea's Kospi index fell more than 8%, having seen wild swings in recent days. Japan's Nikkei was down more than 4% following a sharp climb in recent weeks. A New York City housing board has voted to freeze rents for about 1 million regulated apartments for up to 2 years, delivering a key campaign promise of Mayor Zoran Mamdani. The decision by the Rent Guidelines Board was greeted with cheers and whistles from hundreds of people in Manhattan. Mr. Mamdani called it an historic victory for New York City tenants. Much of Europe is experiencing another day of soaring temperatures as the heat wave is moving eastwards. It has now reached Croatia, Germany, Luxembourg and Switzerland. Extreme heat alerts and public health measures are in place in many countries. In Britain, the Met Office has issued a red warning for extreme heat for a third consecutive day, covering London and the southeast of England. Researchers have used artificial intelligence and imaging technology to read a carbonized rolled-up papyrus scroll that was burned during the eruption of Mount Vesuvius. It's the first time such a scroll has been read in its entirety. Dating back about 2,000 years, the scroll is one of the oldest recovered from a library in Herculaneum, which was buried under ash along with Pompeii in 79 AD. Clitzia Saller has this report.
14: Until now, scientists studying ancient texts recovered from the eruption had to choose between preserving the scrolls and opening them. This seems to no longer be the case. With the help of advanced imaging, sophisticated computer techniques and AI, researchers have been able to virtually unwrap the scroll. The text contains references to Stoic philosophy and discusses concepts ranging from ethics to art.
2: And that's the latest BBC News.
15: This weekend, I watched the 2008 Finnish horror film Sauna. It's set in 1595, before Finland even existed, and follows a group of exhausted cartographers at the end of a 25-year-long bloody war as they try to map the boundary between Swedish and Russian territories. It's a journey that takes them to a mysterious village in the middle of a swamp, and bad things happen. Obviously, it's a horror. I don't think I'm spoiling the film by saying that towards the end, there's this great signing of the treaty scene where the Russian cartographers on their version of the map give the land to Sweden, and in the Swedish version of the treaty, the swamp is acceded to Russia. By this point, it doesn't help anybody to realise that this is land that nobody wants. I'm Marnie Chesterton from the BBC World Service. This is Unexpected Elements.

0: With me on this adventure are a crack team of science journalists. In Wolverhampton in the UK, his first time on the show, we have Paul Ajapodju, global health journalist. Welcome, welcome.
1: Hi, Manny. You're absolutely right. It's my first time on the show. And as a proper Yoruba man from southwest Nigeria, but currently in the West Midlands, I say, Ekule Oshalafiani, it's lovely to be here. And many thanks for having me on the show.
0: Oh, welcome, welcome. I like that you're representing West Africa and West Midlands, West Side. And over in Johannesburg, South Africa, science journalist Candice Bailey. Welcome back.
2: Hey, Moni, not as flashy as Paul. Welcome to the show, Paul, but just hey.
0: And I've said that this show steers its way through areas of science that will hopefully be new to most of our listeners. But the starting point, the place that we always sail from, is somewhere in the realm of news. There's always one headline that inspires our journey. It's the source of the adventures. So let's take a listen to the news story we've chosen this week.
3: South Korea has announced one of its biggest changes to border security rules along its frontier with North Korea.
4: The so-called civilian control line will be shifted an average of 6 kilometers closer to the border.
5: Officials say the move reflects improved military readiness and responds to years of requests from local residents.
6: According to reports, around 20,000 people live inside the restricted zone, and others enter the area to farm or work.
0: So, yes, it's the news that the South Korean government is moving a border. Not the famous one. You may have heard of the demilitarized zone, or the DMZ. And that's an agreed no man's land which separates North and South Korea. This is not that. Now, in South Korea, there's a second area outside the DMZ called the civilian control zone. And that keeps the civilians away from the DMZ unless they have to live or work in this civilian control zone, and it's an average of 8 kilometers wide, and tens of thousands of Koreans face daily checks as they move in or out for work or because they live there. And what's happening is the boundary of the civilian control zone is being moved a few kilometers further northwards towards the DMZ. So that's our news, and it's got us talking lines, boundaries, and borders this week, and all the places we find them in science. So, Candice, you're first up. Where do lines, boundaries, and borders inspire you?
2: So, Moni, I know that usually we are always going up into really strange directions on the show. In this case, I actually want to keep us pretty tight to the news for my story.
0: Conventionally unconventional or unconventionally conventional, but I like it, yeah.
2: Was it unexpected? So this zone that's changing, the civilian controlled zone, is actually really important to science. How much do either of you know about the biodiversity in the DMZ?
0: I've done stories on it. Paul, what about you?
1: Yeah, I knew the broad idea that when humans are kept away from a landscape for long enough, wildlife can sometimes find space to recover. What surprised me was the scale of it at the DMZ. This is not just a few species hanging on at the margins. It has become a really significant refuge with wetlands, forest, and mountain habitats supporting an extraordinary range of life.
2: Completely, Paul. You know, this really surprised me too. Do you know that researchers documented nearly 6,000 species of plants and animals in and around the DMZ? This includes more than 100 endangered species. The area also contains about 38% of South Korea's endangered species. And this is why I said the civilian control zone is so important. You know, the DMZ obviously has very limited access, so scientists are restricted in how much they can directly monitor wildlife in that zone. But they regularly actually survey the civilian control zone and combine that with the data that they have from their occasional visits and the remote cameras in the DMZ, they actually have an idea of what the wildlife is in this area.
0: Okay. So it's a kind of almost a proxy, I guess, for the DMZ, which you're not allowed in without special access. I do feel, Candice, I feel a bit funny when we talk about spaces like this because the temptation is to sell it as a good news story. And so at the risk of sounding obvious, we're not saying that war is a good conservation strategy, right?
2: absolutely not money. You know, as Paul pointed out, what's been good for conservation in this area isn't actually conflict. It's the absence of humans. The zone is actually an example of an accidental reserve. So these are areas that are unintentionally set aside for nature, but because of the way they're used, they become biodiversity hotspots. Does that make sense?
0: Yeah, that does make sense, because we've talked about something similar, not conflict zones, it's graveyards on this show before. It turns out they are havens for nature in lots of countries. And I have to tell you, my favourite recent example of an accidental nature reserve was a paper published in May this year, where scientists at Cornell University, they found an estimated 5.5 million ground nesting bees living in this cemetery.
2: So amazing.
0: Arguably too many bees.
2: But it brings us back to the point of how much nature actually doesn't need any intervention. It can just thrive on its own.
0: Yeah. So for the news on this show, you know, we're talking about a border around the DMZ being moved. So I guess the question is, Candace, if the site is so important to nature, I have to wonder what happens if the borders are removed entirely one day.
2: Well, that's a very interesting question, Marnie. You know, there are schools of researchers that argue that the DMZ is not just a scar left by war. It's also a living ecosystem that's shaped by history and memory and ecology. So some researchers at Stockholm Resilience Center have come up with this idea of ecological peace. Now, it's basically when conflicting groups, they manage a difficult political relationship using this ecological area or this nature reserve. So instead of viewing the DMZ purely as a military boundary, they suggest that you can see it as a place where a shared ecological landscape can benefit all the groups.
0: So what do you know what that actually involves?
2: Maybe it's a way of actually thinking about how do these people maintain the biodiversity? So how do they try to touch as little as possible? Like what are the, you know, how do they agree on what are the areas that they should be touching and not be touching? Like how little of the area can they touch?
1: Yeah, I think we also have to find a way to strike a balance between what we do and how it affects biodiversity, such that we are not just acting, we are not just taking from the environment. We are intentionally being conscious about maintaining biodiversity so that they don't see us as a problem, but part of the system.
0: Yeah, we are also animals too. So I think we need to live as part of a planet rather than try and exclude ourselves from it. Thank you, Candace. Paul, where do you want to take us next?
1: Yeah, well, Manny, since we are talking this week about a barrier being moved, I thought I'd talk about a really interesting barrier that exists within the human body and why scientists are trying to get through it. So the question I would like to start from is, have you heard about the blood-brain barrier?
0: I have, yes. It's the barrier in our head. It's kind of like the blood is surrounded by a denser network to stop lots of molecules getting through and getting into our brain. How am I doing?
1: Wow, you're doing pretty well. Essentially, the blood-brain barrier is like one of the strictest border controls in the body. It decides what can pass from the blood into the brain. It keeps harmful things out of the brain, but it also keeps many medicines out.
0: Okay, so it's kind of like a filter.
1: Yeah, to some point, yes. It exists for a very good reason, because the brain, as we know it, is very delicate. So this barrier helps keep out toxins. Like you said, it filters out toxins. In addition to toxins, it also filters out infections and other things that could interfere with brain functions. But it still lets things that the brain itself needs, things like oxygen and glucose, to actually have access to the brain. But it's very, very selective.
0: Okay, so oxygen and glucose are small molecules, and I think it's relatively easy for the little things to get through the blood-brain barrier. But scientists are trying to get bigger things through, right?
1: Yes, they are. Like other parts of the body, we also have conditions that affect the brain. So to deal with the problems in the brain, scientists are trying to get medicines in, and they need to get medicines to the brain through the blood-brain barrier. And they are trying to do that through a kind of unique molecular transport.
0: Okay, so unique molecular transport. Tell me about transport routes into the brain.
1: they use a natural transport routes such as the transferrin receptor, and the aim of this transport medium is to help carry large drugs into the brain.
0: So how does the transferrin help get the large drug into the brain?
1: So what the transferrin does is that it plays a crucial role in regulating how the brain gets ion. So anything that can be designed to use this channel to be able to transport stuffs across the blood-brain barrier would be a very, very good and effective channel to be able to get this, the brain to have those essential elements. So even though it's designed to transfer ion, it's also being researched to be able to deliver drugs and much more larger molecular therapeutics.
0: Okay, so it's like a passport or a ticket or something. So if you connect it, if you tag it on to your large drug molecule that you want to get through the barrier, suddenly it'll transport it.
1: I'll take it as the means of transportation, but not everything would go in. So you have to show your passport that you are well conformed to use this channel. And when that is done, then you have access to the channel to transport whatever you want to transport. The item you are trying to transport should be in the right configuration that the channel can identify, which is where the passport analogy comes in. It's like me getting, okay, I want to go through this channel. This is my passport. I've done everything that is required for me to be able to use these means of transportation. So that is the route that is going to take, and the receptor on the transferrin is what is identifying that this is well packaged and is the right material to go through it.
0: Thank you, Paul. Still to come on the show, we're going to be talking about a boundary made of living animals. We take a journey along the Wallace line.
7: It's Sophie here with this week's Unexpected Elements quiz. This week, we're talking all things borders and lines. And in 2023, Japanese researchers witnessed lines of worms exhibiting some pretty unique behaviour. The species of microscopic worm, called C. elegans, has an ingenious way of leaping onto other moving creatures for a free ride. Amazingly, the 1 millimetre long worms line themselves up into a column and use an electric field to fling themselves onto another animal to help them traverse long distances. So my question to you is, which creature serves as a taxi for the C. elegans worms? Is it A. slugs, B. bumblebees, or C. frogs? What animal do these microscopic worms use as their personal chauffeurs? Is it A. slugs, B. bumblebees, or C. frogs? Have a think, and I'll be back soon with the answer.
0: You're listening to Unexpected Elements from the BBC World Service, the science show inspired by the news. And this week we're talking lines, boundaries and borders from around the world and even inside ourselves. Next, we journey to the Malay-Indonesian Peninsula for a boundary that isn't a fence or a wall, but is still a clear border with stories to tell. And dropping by with those stories is Dr. Ian McFadden, lecturer in computational ecology at the School of Biological and Behavioural Sciences in Queen Mary University of London. Hello, Ian. Welcome to the show.
8: Hello. Hi.
0: Tell me about this boundary, because it's a line. It's called the Wallace line. You're here because you've just co-authored a new paper about the Wallace line. What is the Wallace line?
8: Alfred Russel Wallace was a contemporary of Charles Darwin. And what he found was that he went from an island like Bali, and then he went across a short piece of sea to Lombok. And you might expect the animals to be quite similar across a little narrow strip of sea in what is now Indonesia, but they're actually quite different. So there's Asian animals, mammals, especially on the western side of the line, and Australian animals like kangaroos on the eastern side of the line. And so you have these major

0: WKAR Radio Reading Service is intended for the use of persons who are blind, visually impaired, or may not be able to hold a book or newspaper. By continuing to listen, you verify that you qualify within one of these categories. 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
1: Between the weird difference in species east and west.
2: There's these two major continental plates, the one that has animals from Asia, and then there's the Australian plate down in the southeast. And so over the millions of years, they started out quite far apart, and then as time passed, they moved closer and closer together, and they haven't touched yet, unlike North America and South America, which have touched and exchanged species. And so they've gotten close to each other, and now we realize that this is just a long journey that biodiversity was being carried on these two separate plates that is now just within, you know, eyesight of each other.
1: So it's kind of like the world's slowest party, but there's two groups like coming together, and obviously they've both had time to evolve completely different ways because they were a long way away, and now they can wave at each other.
2: Yeah, and some animals and plants have crossed and some haven't, and some of the paper is about trying to figure out why that is for certain types of animals.
1: Good point. I should ask you about your work. What is your new paper about?
2: So it's a study, I should say, that was led by Alex Skeels, and he's done, if you'll allow me, the kangaroo's share of the work. And the idea is that historically we've thought of these barriers as being difficult to cross in terms of a lack of dispersal ability. What we wanted to know was what is the secondary effect of being able to survive and thrive once you arrive there. What we found was essentially that there was animals from Asia that were well adapted to the kind of ever wet jungly environments, and they were able to spread east across Wallace's line because the island stepping stones were quite humid and jungly as well. In contrast, the things that were coming up from Australia were more adapted to the arid conditions that you might find in Australia, and they weren't able to cross over and colonize the rest of the areas on the east and then further west across Wallace's line.
3: Yeah, I actually wanted to ask, how has climate change affected how the animals move over the line?
2: So I think that's a really interesting question about, I think you're talking about contemporary climate change and how that might affect things. I really don't know. I think that's in the unanswered category. That being said, I mean, it's not necessarily climate change, but a general human impact of people going everywhere and introducing invasive species. And I think there are areas of New Guinea on the eastern side of the line that do have monkeys now. And it's a very interesting ecological thing because this forest has been not really exposed to that type of an animal before.
1: So presumably things that can fly are pretty good at getting themselves across the Wallace line, and they can take anything that they've eaten.
2: Indeed. Yeah. Bats, pigeons are both really strong flyers. There are some forest birds that don't like to cross clearings, even though they can fly. So you have to layer in a bit of sort of the ecology of what they like to do. But that's generally how it's done. And you might expect things that are dispersed by animals to have a larger distribution across these islands than things that are sort of nuts and things that can't go very far. That being said, Darwin spent a lot of his time putting seeds in tanks of salt water to see how long they could last and to understand how far these plants could travel in the seed form. And so things can float and bob around, and there can even be these giant rafts that form where there could be a river next to the ocean, and there's a big storm and a big clump of vegetation and trees falls into the water, and then animals might be on this clump as well. And then the actual canopies of the trees could act like a sail.
1: Oh, that's quite fun. Paul, any questions?
4: Yeah, yes. So my question is how static or dynamic is the Wallace line itself? And if we have regions where we've had active human activities, how does that compare with regions that we've not had much human interference?
2: Yeah, that's a great question. So there's the Wallace's line, there's Lydekker's line. Depending on which taxonomic groups that you focus on, you can draw the line a few different ways. And so I think that's really going to determine where the line sits. And historically, there's been a few

0: two different versions of this line. Also, in our paper, we used a life simulation model called Genesis, but essentially we tuned the parameters of this model and saw what type of Wallace line popped out. So one figure in the paper, we've got five or six different lines, and each one is a different set of parameters in the model. So they're really good at dispersing, they're really bad at dispersing.
1: So does that allow you to kind of retrofit the history, I guess?
0: Yeah, I think it can. I mean, it's never going to be fully definitive because we don't have a time machine, of course. But you can tune the parameters in these different ways and see what it takes to recreate the actual Wallace's line. And so one of the main take homes from the paper was that you really need to take into account the climate, the environmental tolerances of the species. It's not good enough just to be able to get there. You have to also survive there.
1: Quick question. Do you have a favorite side?
0: Wow, asking me to pick a side. Ooh, that's tough. Yeah. There's just something romantic and amazing about the east side with the mountains of New Guinea, the birds of paradise. Yeah, I'll go east if I have to choose. Why not?
1: Ian McFadden, thank you so much for coming on to Unexpected Elements.
0: This has been great. Thank you so much.
1: So the moving of South Korea's civilian control line inspired a cluster of science stories on boundaries and borders. Be that the barrier that protects your brain and how to get past it, how a demilitarized zone can double as a sanctuary for nature, and as we've just heard, how a border can be not a fence or a barrier, but nature itself. Still to come on the show, yet more barriers that you don't normally notice. Is it a bird? Is it a plane? Yes, it's a plane. But how does it know where the sky routes are? Find out when this program continues.
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0: Coming up after the news, we'll be talking Mufasa, which is less Lion King and more Fungal Kingdom, as we hear about a new project to map all of South Africa's undiscovered species of fungi. We return to stories of kleptoparasites. What is the biggest and scariest animal to have stolen your lunch? Plus, what links aviation emissions to the world's square meterage currently at war? 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
1: BBC News with Danielle Jałowiecka. At least 235 people are now known to have died in Venezuela's back-to-back earthquakes. Many are still unaccounted for as rescue teams try to find survivors in the rubble of collapsed buildings. A former high-ranking official in Ukraine's security service has been sentenced to life in prison after he was convicted of treason. Dmytro Kozyura was found guilty of passing state secrets to Russia, including the location of military units. Overnight Russian attacks on eastern Ukraine have killed at least four civilians. Local officials say two died in the Kharkiv region, one in Donetsk and another in Zaporizhia from a combination of air and artillery strikes. Hundreds of thousands of people in Japan have been ordered to evacuate their homes due to the risk of flooding and landslides as two tropical storms approach. Japan Airlines and All Nippon Airways have cancelled 120 flights. Much of Europe is experiencing another day of soaring temperatures as the heatwave is moving eastward. It's now reached Croatia, Germany, Luxembourg and Switzerland. A New York City housing board has voted to freeze rents for about a million regulated apartments for up to 2 years. The move was a key campaign promise of Mayor Zoran Mamdani. At the World Cup in Group D, Australia and Paraguay have both qualified for the knockouts after a scoreless draw. In the other game, Turkey, who were already eliminated, have beaten co-hosts the United States 3-2. The US topped the group nevertheless. Researchers have used artificial intelligence and imaging technology to read a carbonized rolled-up papyrus scroll that was burned during the eruption of Mount Vesuvius. Dating back about 2,000 years, the scroll is one of the oldest recovered from a library in Herculaneum, which was buried under ash along with Pompeii. The text contains references to Stoic philosophy and discusses concepts ranging from ethics to art. BBC News.
0: This is Unexpected Elements from the BBC World Service. I'm Marnie Chasterton in London in the UK. And with me are...
2: Candice Bailey in Johannesburg, South Africa.
3: And Paul in Wolverhampton in the UK.
0: So, between the three of us, we read a lot of science and health news. And every so often, one of the panel comes up with a story that they are just burning to share with the group. And not just the group, the World Service audiences. So... we make space for it here, and we call it Under the Radar, because often it's a story from their part of the world that the rest of us might have missed. Also, if you can link your story to the theme of the show, I award bonus points, which are, how would you describe them, Candice? They're kind of like loyalty stamps, but redeemable against nothing?
2: Redeemable against absolutely nothing, but it does give you points for next episodes.
0: Right. Due to BBC regulations, there is nothing of value. And weirdly, the worthlessness of the points seems to really motivate the panellists. So, with that explained, Candice, you are up. What did you want to talk about this week?
2: So, drumroll. In today's Under the Radar, I want to talk about mushrooms.
0: Excellent. I'm always here for mushroom stories. Love a fungi story. How does this relate to the theme?
2: Well, since we were talking about the biodiversity in the DMZ, mushrooms, fungi, biodiversity galore, you're going to hear more as I explain.
0: Okay, tenuous so far, but go for it. mushroom fans? Are you a mushroom fan, Candice?
2: I am. I mean, I'm also a mushroom fan to eat. Also love my mushrooms, you know, sautéed.
0: Paul, mushroom fan?
3: Yeah, I like eating mushrooms. In the UK, my quintessential breakfast is toast with eggs and mushroom and a latte with hot milk. But I'm not sure I have ever been brave enough to identify mushroom myself. In Nigeria, I am more used to mushrooms as something people know locally from markets or from the bush rather than something I would confidently forage on my own.
0: Yes, I am both a fan of mushrooms from a science point of view, but let's be honest, mainly from an eating point of view.
2: Okay, my story is quite cute. So a couple of weeks ago, a South African mycologist, his name is Professor Kobus Vasahi, and he's from the University of Pretoria. He received the Oppenheimer Memorial Trust New Frontiers Research Award for 2026. Now, what it means is that he gets 7.5 million rand, which is roughly $500,000 over the next 5 years. And what he's going to do with that money is to hunt for, identify, and catalog fungi across South Africa.
0: I want $500,000 to spend 5 years hunting for mushrooms. Arguably don't have the professor's skill. Why is he getting $500,000? Why is it so important?
2: So, you know, fungi is really important. I mean, I think you know this. Fungi breaks down dead plants and animals to help the ecosystem. Some of them can be used as medicine. Scientists think that there are new species of mushrooms that could potentially help us to develop new drugs, more sustainable foods, environmentally friendly packaging, and alternative to agricultural chemicals. But the problem is that we haven't discovered that many fungi species yet. So scientists actually estimate that there may be about 2.5 million fungal species worldwide, but we've formally only described about 155,000.
0: Oh, wow. That is not a high percentage. So that's about a 16th of all the fungal species. Why have so few been formally identified?
2: Well, Moni, a lot of the species look similar, so it may be hard to identify one as new, but there's also the fact that a lot of fungi spend most of their life cycle underground, which makes them hard to discover, which obviously makes sense because they're on the ground.
0: Yeah, fair enough. And this grant is going to put a few more of the South African ones on the map?
2: A lot more, we hope, because South Africa is actually thought to be a hotspot for fungal species. So researchers estimate that there could be about 200,000 fungal species in South Africa alone.
0: Okay. Do you know what any of them look like? I mean, I know what most of the fungal hyphae underground look like, and it's a series of tiny white threads.
2: So Professor Basak has actually been doing a lot of work on fungal species and on fungi for a long time. So he's identified a couple, but I mean, he has a lot more to go. So the project that he's working on has got this really cool acronym called MAFASA, like Think Lion King, but don't think Lion King. It stands for Mapping Unseen Fungi Across South Africa.
0: Is this one of those acronyms where they started with the Lion King and worked backwards?
3: I think so.
2: I don't think so. I think it just made a lot of sense. He made the sentence and then it spelled out Mufasa and he had to compete with the Lion King.
0: Sure.
2: Anyways, you know, what makes this project really exciting is that it combines old school fieldwork with cutting edge DNA technology to identify fungi faster and even more accurately than ever before.
0: Okay. How's it doing that?
2: So it starts with citizen science, where we're actually going to get school learners and communities around the country to help collect samples. MAFASA is actually going to be partnering with academics around the world to help this identification and build up this global database. So this is the high-tech part. The project will actually use new technology, including a technology called metabarcoding, which is a DNA sequencing technique that allows you to identify multiple species from one sample. So, for example, you could have a number of fungal species in a sample of dirt that could be identified. But my favorite part about the project, about MAFASA, is that if a learner helps discover a completely new fungal species, the species is going to be named after them. Isn't that cool?
3: It's pretty cool. And I think if it's something that is edible, let's say it's candies, I can just say I'm having candies and egg this morning. How cool would that be?
0: Well, thank you, Candice, for telling us about mapping unseen fungi across South Africa, or MAFASA.
2: Do I get the points?
0: You absolutely get the points. In a show filled with borders and maps, I'd say that mapping fungi easily gets you the points, Candice.
2: Perfect. Thank you.
0: Use them wisely.
3: Put them on your CV.
2: Taking it a bit far, Paul.
0: This show is, I'd say, a conversation between not just us three, but also our listeners. And your emails, your messages, and your postcards bring us so much joy every week. So just a reminder, if you want to contact the show, you can. The email address is unexpected@bbc.co.uk. The WhatsApp number, you can send us a voice note on that as well, is +44 330 678 3080, or you can write to us. The snail mail address is Unexpected Elements, BBC World Service, Cardiff, CF10 4GA in the UK. But for now, it's time to check the inbox and see what has tickled our listeners' fancy recently. So last week, Candice and Paul, we had the pleasure of hearing from seagull expert Paul Graham, who enlightened us to the hidden lives of a bird that a few people love, but most people regard as a menacing chip thief in the UK. And it seemed that the conversation sparked warm memories for listeners too. Paul, can you read this message, please?
3: Sure. Mark writes, "Hi, Manny. I enjoyed the discussion about seagulls today. How about this for an upgrade? My sister was at the outdoor cafe at Clevedon National Trust when, with a huge kathom, a red kite bombed out of the sky onto a neighboring table to steal someone's pie. Now, a gull is an army when it comes at you, but it doesn't have a 6-foot wingspan and talons like kitchen knives."
0: I love it. This is my favourite phrase from last episode. Seagulls are known as kleptoparasites. So if impressive species like red kites have turned kleptoparasitic, at least that's an impressive and terrifying intervention.
3: I think red kite can just have my meal. I won't put a fight. You can just have it. But in Nigeria, you learn very quickly not to leave food unattended, especially around goats or chickens. Even if you go to the zoo or nature reserves, if you are near them, you still have to be very mindful of the food you have, because the animals, they don't have to be very dramatic like the red kites. What they just need to do is to be much faster than you, and your food is gone.
0: And from seagulls to baboons, Anne sent us this. Candice, do you want to read this one?
2: Absolutely. Anne says, "Greetings from Bermuda. I was once in Cape Town, South Africa." Great place, Anne. When after being warned and thinking I was being very diligent, a huge baboon snatched a bag of fruit from my lap just as I was closing my car door. I got the fright of my life as I felt the thump of his big hand arms bang against my legs.
0: Candice, I think you used to live in Cape Town, right?
2: Born and bred.
0: Hey, beautiful place. The baboons, are they a problem there?
2: Quite a big problem in parts of the peninsula, yes. I mean, there are even task teams that are set out to manage them in parts of Cape Town. In fact, a couple of weeks ago, there was a story about how one community called Royals are actually learning to live with the baboons. So their neighbors are shooting baboons with paintballs, and they are actually just saying, no, we're not shooting them with paintball guns. We can live with them. Imagine. They do like to steal food.
0: And lastly, a message on my personal favorite topic, potato crisps, aka chips, after last week's big chip bonanza of an episode. Ariv writes, "Here in Mexico, we prefer our crisps to be spicy and sour with lemon squeezed on them, along with some chili sauce or a chamoy, aka tamarind and chili sauce. We call them papitas, by the way. I am dribbling right now, fascinated by crisp flavours around the world, which I'd like to say makes me some sort of anthropologist rather than just greedy. Paul, good flavors from crisps or chips from Nigeria?"
3: Yes. Yes. In Nigeria, the closest thing I could mention is plantain chips. They can be plain, sweetened, salted, peppered, or ginger flavored. And the spicy ones are very easy to keep eating until you realize your mouth is on fire. For actual crisps, I think suya or spicy chicken flavors would feel very Nigerian to me, because suya spice is basically the flavor of roadside evenings in Nigeria.
0: Okay, I'm going to need you to smuggle some suya spice crisps back, because I've never heard of it. And
3: Oh, I've got some here.
0: Of course you have.
2: Of course
0: we should
2: have.
0: Be in the same studio. This is infuriating. Paul's got everything. Candice, what about you? Any interesting contributions to global chip flavors from South Africa?
2: Spicy mango chips.
0: This is infuriating. Paul's got everything. Candice, what about you? Any interesting contributions to global chip flavors from South Africa?
2: Spicy mango chips.
0: This is infuriating. Paul's got everything.

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1: They are not. Sharks can get infections and they can get cancers. So we should not jump from sharks have interesting biology to shark blood or shark products can cure people. The real science is actually more fascinating than the myth. Sharks have a very old and unusual immune system with molecules that researchers can study because they recognize targets in distinct ways. They can give scientists useful ideas, but it's not a direct shortcut into human medicine. It's seen as a clue and not a cure. Let me give some instances. Sharks offer crucial biology insights for human medicine, particularly in the areas of longevity, immune function, and vision. Their unique genetic and physiological adaptations provide researchers with blueprints to study human cellular repair, cancer resistance, and age-related diseases.
2: Okay, Paul, can I ask about what Philip was asking about, specifically AIDS, which is caused by HIV? Can you say anything about sharks and HIV?
1: Okay, the thing about HIV is it's a human disease.
2: That's the H.
1: that's the HIV that causes it's human. In monkeys, there is a different virus that causes something that is very similar to AIDS, but it's not HIV. That's the point I'm trying to make, that the immune system and the viruses affecting sharks are not the same viruses affecting us.
2: Yeah, thank you, Paul. Thank you, Philip, for the question. And thank you, Dr. Isla Hodgson. We've been talking over the course of this show about various barriers, borders, and maps, all inspired by the news that South Korea is moving one of theirs, shrinking the distance between the civilian control line and the DMZ line where no one can go. So I want to talk about the fact that the world's surface is carved up in many ways. There's the geography that splits the land from the water, and some of those waterways are also national boundaries. You can add in the odd wall or fence to do the job. But what about the spaces above the surface, higher up than the fences can reach? Who owns and polices them? I'm going to take a final detour to dig around in the extensive BBC archives and see what science we can find out about airspaces, starting with this recent programme from the BBC Business Daily Show with host Rick Kelsey.
3: Lufthansa, one of the world's largest airline groups, has told BBC Business Daily that airspace closures due to war zones are now forcing substantial rerouting of flights. The German-based company says the ban on using Russian and Ukrainian airspace is having a measurable cost impact on its long-haul network, with typical detours of 1 to 2 hours.
2: That's quite the detour. It's been over 100 years since we first started thinking about maybe putting borders in the sky. And it wasn't really until 1944 that we developed something called the International Civil Aviation Organization, which had the job of doing just that, carving up the world into regions called FIRs, or Flight Information Regions. And when I just went off into a deep dive on this, I discovered that by 2017, there were 1 million people up in the air at any one time. So that's pretty much a country's worth of people in aeroplanes. And guess what? All of these planes need borders too. So I just want to dig into what is this hidden world of international diplomacy, because it looks from these FIR maps, you can find them of Europe, and there are some countries like France, which are made up of 5 different FIRs. And then there's a chunk of Africa where bits are the same FIR, but they're not next to each other. There's other bits that are just water. And there are some FIRs where countries within the FIR are actually at conflict on the ground, but it all seems to be smooth sailing in the air. Well, I started wondering what happens when war does get in.

0: away. And I'm not the only person. So Dr. Victoria Ivanikova is an assistant professor in aviation management at Dublin City University. And her recent research documented the extra flight time and fuel costs of various conflicts.
1: So in 2025, planes are flying more longer and more complicated routes. Since February 2022, since the Russian invasion of Ukraine, the Ukrainian airspace was closed due to security and safety reasons, and the Russian airspace was limited in use. So if we will look on the flight radar 2024, we can see that aircraft are flying Russian airspace, Ukrainian airspace, and there are some points with conflict in the Middle East. And the total area of closed or restricted in use airspace currently is around 18 million square kilometers, which is the biggest airspace segregation since the Second World War. And obviously, the longer flight time, a more fuel burn, more emissions, more airline operating costs.
0: Just want to repeat that fact there that she mentioned. We've got the largest area of airspace currently unavailable since the Second World War. I think that's astonishing. And unfun facts, every extra minute in the air adds another dollar to the cost of your ticket because it costs money and fuel to keep the aeroplane in the air. And a Nature paper from last year calculated the carbon cost of that extra fuel and all of those detours from 2023, and it's not pretty. So fuel consumption can go up by 13% on affected routes, and overall it added an extra 1% to all aviation emissions.
2: Marnie, are there any parts of the world that don't have air boundaries?
0: Yes, and so excited to tell you that the air traffic control zones, these FIRs, cover the entire planet except a couple of bits. One is the Galapagos Islands, for the lovely reason that we've decided humans shouldn't be flying over there or anywhere near there. Kind of an aerial demilitarized zone, if you like. And then a bit of the Arctic just east of Svalbard, because there was a dispute between Norway and Russia, and there isn't an FIR covering this bit of freezing water. So maybe Santa looks after it instead, because that's certainly his flying zone. So we started with the shifting border in South Korea, and we finish with the shifting invisible borders in the sky, and how growing conflicts around the world are making route planning an expensive headache for airlines and the environmentally minded. And if you were to map today's show, you'd see it pass through the DMZ, the blood-brain barrier, and a host of animals marking boundaries in their own way. I'm drawing a line under this week's show, so it only remains for me to thank today's panel for being a couple of stars representing the West Midlands and West Africa. Thank you, Paul Adepoju.
3: Thank you so much, Manny. I've had so much fun. Thanks for having me on the show today.
0: Pleasure, pleasure. Come back.
3: Absolutely.
0: Excellent. And over in Johannesburg, South Africa, Candice Bailey, thank you. And can we put you in the diary sometime soon?
4: Very soon. I had so much fun. I think we should keep Paul too. Thanks for having me, Marnie.
0: Yeah, he can stay. I'm Marnie Chesterton. The producer was Margaret Cesar Hawkins, with Sophie Ormiston, Robbie Wojciechowski, and Lucy Davis. Do join us next week for more Unexpected Elements.

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5: This is Alex Ritson with the newsroom. The death toll in Venezuela's double earthquake has risen to at least 235, with more than 40,000 people still missing.
6: Medical facilities do not have the capacity to handle the massive volume of people, and many people are still trapped under the rubble.
5: Rescuers have been working through the night to try and find survivors. King Charles has become the first British monarch to reveal his personal tax bill, and yes, he is very rich.
7: What you're seeing here is a huge amount of detail around the amount of money coming in, and from both private and public expenditure, where it's spent and the tax that's paid on it.
5: Asian stock markets tumble on fears of a bubble in artificial intelligence stocks. And a former top Ukrainian spy chief has been convicted of passing on state secrets to Russia and jailed for life. Before all that, though, a full bulletin of the very latest world news.
8: BBC News with Danielle Jaworowiecka. Thousands of people have spent a second night outdoors in Venezuela as rescuers race against time to reach survivors under rubble after Wednesday's twin earthquakes. At least 235 people are known to have died. Our Latin America correspondent Will Grant reports.
9: Some survivors have been found alive under the cement and twisted metal. Graciela Mora was pulled from the ruins of a building in the city of La Guaira. When the earthquake began, I clung so tightly to the door frame that I broke my finger, she said. But the floors gave way and my friend was gone. The head of Venezuela's parliament confirmed that specialist rescue teams have arrived from the United States, Mexico, Qatar, Spain and the UN. It is believed that as many as 100 buildings have collapsed in the coastal state of La Guaira, where much of the rescue work is being focused.
8: The UN's Emergency Relief Coordinator, Tom Fletcher, says the damage from the quake has been devastating.
10: I've just released $15 million from our emergency fund. I'm grateful to the partners who've been so generous already. This needs an international, global response, and we'll coordinate that, and we will deliver. I want people to know in Venezuela that help is coming.
8: A former high-ranking official in Ukraine's security service has been convicted of treason and sentenced to life in prison for passing information to Russia. Ukraine's chief prosecutor said Colonel Dmytro Kozura, who was responsible for counter-terrorism activities, was paid by Moscow to pass on state secrets. These included information about the effects of missile strikes on Kyiv and the location of security service and military units. The prosecutor said Mr. Kozura had been recruited by Russia 8 years ago, but he'd become an active agent following Russia's full-scale invasion of Ukraine in 2022. At least four Ukrainian civilians have been killed and several more injured in overnight attacks by Russia. Meanwhile, Russia says it destroyed more than 600 Ukrainian drones, many of them heading towards Moscow. Much of Europe is experiencing another day of soaring temperatures as the heat wave is moving eastward. It's now reached Croatia, Germany, Luxembourg and Switzerland. Extreme heat alerts and public health measures are in place in many countries. In Britain, the Met Office has issued a red warning for extreme heat for a third consecutive day, covering London and the southeast of England. Jason Killens from the London Ambulance Service said they'd seen about a 50% increase in 999 calls.
11: So that's taken us to around 8,000 emergency calls a day. And of course, that trend will be seen across the country too, not just here in the capital. And for us on Wednesday, what that meant is we took the highest number of calls we categorise as immediately life-threatening, so Category 1 calls ever in a day.
8: You're listening to the latest world news from the BBC. South Korea's former First Lady Kim Gun-hee has been sentenced to 7 years in prison for solicitation and bribery. The court in Seoul said she'd used her status as a presidential spouse to sell official positions for high-value jewellery, bags and paintings. The transactions are said to have taken place ahead of the inauguration in 2022 of her husband, the now-jailed former President Yoon Suk-yeol. He was convicted of insurrection over his brief imposition of martial law. Kim Gun-hee is already serving time after being convicted in a different corruption case. Hundreds of thousands of people in Japan have been ordered to evacuate their homes due to the risk of flooding and landslides as two tropical storms approach the country. More details from our correspondent in Tokyo, Kurumi Mori.
12: Heavy rain and strong winds are already hitting southern and western Japan. Forecasters warn that the two storms could cross and interact over the weekend to create a phenomenon known as the Fujiwara effect that would make the path of both storms even harder to predict. Hundreds of thousands of residents across Japan, including the Kyoto region, have been ordered to move as river levels continue to rise, increasing the risk of flooding and landslides.
8: Shares have fallen in trading in Asia at the end of a roller coaster week amid concerns that a possible bubble in the tech sector could soon burst. South Korea's Kospi index fell more than 8%, having seen wild swings in recent days. Japan's Nikkei was down more than 4%, following a sharp climb in recent weeks. A New York City housing board has voted to freeze rents for about 1 million regulated apartments for up to 2 years, delivering a key campaign promise of Mayor Zoran Mamdani. The decision by the Rent Guidelines Board was greeted with cheers and whistles from hundreds of people in Manhattan. Mr. Mamdani called it an historic victory for New York City tenants. And that's the latest BBC News.
13: Hello, this is Alex Ritson with the newsroom. A day after two big earthquakes rocked Venezuela, rescue teams are desperately trying to find survivors trapped under rubble of collapsed buildings. The health minister says that at least 235 people have been killed and 4,300 injured. Thousands have spent a second night outdoors in tents as aftershocks have continued to ripple through the area. Enrique Montes was on a family outing to Lagaria when the earth shook. He described the scene to the BBC.
14: We were about to hop on the car to go back to Caracas, and the earth started to shake unbelievably strong. It was just incredible. Many roads were closed with a lot of rubble on them and debris, power lines across the roads. It was truly a chaotic scene. No first responders anywhere to be seen. All the neighbors were just trying to get their loved ones out of the rubble and calling them. And it was a very grim and horrific scene.
13: The coastal region of LaGuardia was the worst hit. Dr. Franklin Rodriguez is traveling from Caracas to LaGuardia. He works at a hospital there and has been hearing from his fellow doctors about the desperate situation they're working in.
6: The current hospital crisis, complete collapse. The two main hospitals in Vargas State are completely overwhelmed and collapsed. There is a critical lack of medicine and medical supplies. Medical facilities do not have the capacity to handle the massive volume of people, and many people are still trapped under the rubble.
13: Our reporter Vanessa Silva sent this update.
15: I'm right now in the Chacao municipality. This is one of the areas most affected in the city, since it's the point where the geological fault line runs through. This area was affected during the earthquake that hit the city in 1967 and is affecting now. The damage that were at that moment are now being repeated, and we can see buildings collapse. We know that at least four in this municipality, I was around two of them, where many people from the government rescue teams are gathering there, also heavy machinery trying to remove the concrete in the hope that look for survivors.
13: Vanessa Silva. Local authorities say they're trying to rescue as many people as possible, but opposition leaders have criticised the government for not doing enough. Freddy Guevara is a former member of the Venezuelan National Assembly who was imprisoned under President Nicolas Maduro and is now part of the opposition in exile.
16: The official number doesn't make sense at all. We have open crowdsourcing platforms that says that we have around 30,000 people missing. We don't know about the deaths. And it's absolutely horrible. We have entire areas of cities that are on the rubble. If you would think that you're looking at Ukraine or Gaza, but not, it's cities of Venezuela that are devastated. And the situation gets worse because it's not just the natural disaster, the earthquake that can happen to everyone. But this is it's a country that has the first reserves of oil in the world. But you're seeing now people having to work with their bare hands because, you know, firefighters and first responders, no one has tools, there's nothing. That's why everyone is having to send help because, you know, the situation is so dire and so desperate that people are dying not because of the earthquake, but because there was no capacity to respond.
13: Our correspondent Will Grant told us more about how the political problems Venezuela faces affect the rescue operation.
17: In so many ways in Venezuela, this earthquake comes at the end of a very, very difficult period, a very tumultuous period in recent Venezuelan history. As recently as 2013, the country's charismatic socialist leader, Hugo Chavez, died, and the country was plunged into economic difficulties. The downturn in the economy saw hyperinflation and millions of young people leave. Somewhere between 20 to 25% of the population left Venezuela in a matter of years. That is people who could have been firefighters, nurses, working in the hospitals, working as rescue crews, all currently living outside Venezuela. Meanwhile, of course, this year has been extremely tough for Venezuela too. In January, there were airstrikes by Washington on Venezuelan soil, airstrikes by the United States in Caracas, and the then president, Nicolas Maduro, forced from power in his pajamas at gunpoint by US troops. Historic political upheaval in Venezuela. The person who took over was the then vice president, today the interim president, Delcy Rodriguez, and this moment could be said to be the first real test of her newfound friendship with the Trump administration. This, of course, was a regime that was predicated on anti-Americanism, opposition to Washington, and here it is singing their praises. It was very noticeable that the first nation that Delcy Rodriguez said had offered help was the United States, and we know that's to the tune of an initial $150 million and rescue workers flying in from Los Angeles and from Florida.
13: Will Grant. King Charles has become the first UK monarch to disclose his tax bill, revealing that he paid $17 million in the financial year ending April 2025. His son, Prince William, we're told, has paid $10 million in tax on his income. Julian Payne is a former communications secretary to King Charles when he was the Prince of Wales.
7: I think the information which has been published today is much more detailed than has ever been available before. The King has had a long history of sharing information around his tax affairs, going all the way back to his time as Prince of Wales. And what you're seeing here is a huge amount of detail around the amount of money coming in, and from both private and public expenditure, where it's spent and the tax that's paid on it.
13: But the financial declarations have drawn criticism from that the alleged transparency is only partial. Dan Needle is from Tax Policy Associates, a non-profit think tank.
18: The King is the Crown. The Crown is the government. And so it's a legal and constitutional impossibility for the King to owe tax. But in 1992, there was a controversy about the amount that was spent on repairing Windsor Castle after the fire. And as a result of that, the Queen entered into a funny agreement with the government where she would voluntarily pay something kind of a bit like tax. He should be disclosing what the expenses were. He should be clearer about what is deducted and what isn't. And he should break down between the different taxes rather than one figure, which seems highly opaque.
13: Our senior royal correspondent, Daniela Ralph, told us why the King had published the tax bill now.
19: I think he definitely wants to be more transparent about his finances. You can always wonder quite what is the thinking and the timing of royal announcements. But this has come because basically there has been such scrutiny over royal finances in the past few months, particularly after the situation with Andrew Mountbatten Windsor moving and losing his titles. It's kind of opened up a closer look at the way royalty works. And I think both Buckingham Palace for the King and Kensington Palace for Prince William were very understanding of that and knew that they need to perhaps give more to show transparency and openness and accountability. There is a definite shift in mood around what the public want to know about the royal family. The sense of the royal family being a little bit at arm's length, in the distance, something that just sits there, that's always been there, that mood is shifting. I think there is a bit of a clamour in some places to understand more of how they work, how they are paid for, are they value for money, which is why we're getting a little bit more of the financial information now around tax and around how they are publicly funded through a mechanism called the sovereign grant. If you don't like the monarchy, are you going to change your mind because you know how much tax the King and Prince William pay? Probably not. But it is a shift and a move to a degree of greater openness.
13: Daniela Rolf. Stock markets across Asia tumbled on Friday, pulled lower by the region's biggest technology shares. The biggest rout was in South Korea, where the KOSPI, the world's best performing index since the start of last year, fell 8%. Investors appear split on whether the boom in artificial intelligence spending is all but done or just beginning. I'm joined by our business reporter, Suranjana Tiwari, in Singapore. Suranjana, just how serious are these falls?
20: Well, the KOSPI, especially in South Korea, has been really volatile in recent weeks and months. And that's largely because South Korea makes a lot of memory chips that are used in the AI build-up in data centers and that sort of thing. Now, today's falls were very significant, more than 8%. And actually, South Korea's KOSPI has a mechanism to curb panic selling when it falls significantly. So that was initiated today because of the steep falls, and the index ended up closing about 5.8% lower. The issue is definitely the questions over the AI investment boom, but Apple also increased prices over in the US on some of its iPads and MacBooks because of the soaring cost of computer chips, and that all comes back to the high demand for chips as a result of the AI boom as well.
13: Yeah, as you say, there are concerns about whether artificial intelligence firms are overvalued, but surely no one is seriously suggesting this technology is going to go away.
20: Well, if you look at the investments and if you look at the amount of data centers that are being built all over the world, that would suggest no. Having said that, it does take time to build out that AI infrastructure, and it takes even more time before AI will start showing those returns on investment. For example, improved productivity, which could ultimately lead to economic growth for countries around the world. So there are still lots of questions and a lot of time, and essentially all these investors are currently putting in money for something that we won't see the returns of many, many years down the line.
13: And there are fears that this could be the start of the popping of a much bigger bubble.
20: Yeah, there's lots of concerns that the AI boom is actually a bubble similar to the dot-com bubble in the 1990s. But, you know, I speak to analysts every single day and they seem to say that, no, this technology is definitely going to produce rewards in the near future. Having said that, there is obviously huge demand. Many chip makers around the world are saying they are unable to meet that demand. The world can't make enough chips to meet that demand. And we're also seeing not just Apple, but also Microsoft increasing prices for its Xbox gaming consoles as a result of those chip shortages and higher costs in general of making the components that go into these new technologies.
13: Suranjana Tiwari in Singapore, thank you. You're listening to the newsroom from the BBC World Service. Next to Japan, where many flights are being cancelled and hundreds of thousands of people have been ordered to evacuate their homes as two separate tropical storms approach the country. Both storms are heading side by side over the Pacific Ocean and are expected to make landfall on the east coast. This could result in a rare phenomenon known as the Fujiwara effect, where two storms interact, making forecasting their movements and strength more difficult. I'm joined live from Tokyo by our correspondent, Kurumi Mori. Kurumi, you are at Kyoto Station. What can you see?
1: Yes, I'm actually in Kyoto, not Tokyo. I'm a couple hours by a bullet train away, where it is pouring rain right now. This morning, I just walked along the river, the Kamo River, which runs along the city, and it was way higher. The water levels are way higher than they normally are. Luckily, it seems like no injuries at all. So far, people seem to be staying away, staying safe. But yeah, more than, that's actually now 1 million residents across Japan, including about 100,000 here in the Kyoto region alone, have been ordered to move away from their homes and any dangerous water, bodies of water, as river levels just continue to rise here, increasing that risk of flooding and landslides. Government officials clearly a bit worried. We've been checking with the Ministry of Land and Transport, and they say that the severe weather has impacts all across transportation in the country.
13: Yeah, two storms at once. How unusual is this?
1: Yeah, we don't see this very often. I mean, Japan is prone to many natural disasters, unfortunately, but this double storm system is really bringing some heavy rain, strong winds, and it's already hitting southern and western Japan. Forecasters warn that these two storms could cross and interact sometime over the weekend. So in the coming days, to create that phenomenon, the Fujiwara effect, and that would really make the path of both of those storms a bit harder to predict. One bright note on this is that typhoon number 8, the way it was called, is now been downgraded, and some forecasters are saying that it looks like it's getting more loose, it's more weak, which means that the impact potentially could be less than they had feared initially. But another complication I want to add to this mix right now is earthquakes. Japan has had a really strong earthquake, 7.2 magnitude in Aomori, which is North Japan, just yesterday. This afternoon, we had another magnitude 5.8 in Chiba, which borders Tokyo. And we had buildings reportedly were shaking. And so Japan just facing a multitude of natural events in just the past few days.
13: And briefly, presumably, Japan is fairly well prepared to cope with this.
1: By and large, I would say yes, as much as one could hope. Over the years, the government officials have really stepped up efforts when it comes to public awareness and alert systems. Generally, people have emergency kits like water, food, and flashlights at home.
13: Kurumi, thank you so much. Kurumi Mori in Tokyo. Kyoto. To Ukraine now, and the former head of the counterintelligence service has been convicted of treason and sentenced to life in prison. Dmytro Kozyry was found guilty of passing top military information to the Russians. For more on this, I'm joined by our global affairs reporter, Paul Moss. Paul, it doesn't get much more serious.

0: 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By continuing to listen, you verify that you qualify within one of these categories. 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
1: Vienna, clearly with an eye to the future, and they then kept him as what's called a sleeper, and he was then activated once their invasion began.
2: How was he caught?
1: Well, the SBU are calling it an unprecedented operation, long and complicated. And you can imagine this because, you know, imagine how difficult it was. You've got this man who's working as a senior figure within the SBU with lots of friends and colleagues. They have to investigate him without him finding out. It seems to have focused on a safe house he was using, the communications methods, a phone and an internet router. But it was very important he didn't know he was being investigated for one crucial reason. Once they identified him, the SBU did not immediately arrest him. What they did was rather cleverer. They started feeding him false information, knowing that he would then pass that back to the Russians, who would then use this wrong information.
2: How unusual is this case?
1: Well, it's obviously unusual in the seniority of Koinel Kazura. I mean, you know, that kind of figure being a spy for the Russians. But in fact, the scale of Russian penetration of Ukraine is pretty remarkable. We know that there have been thousands, maybe 10,000 investigations launched since the invasion. We know that hundreds of people have been successfully prosecuted for spying for Russia. And, you know, maybe we shouldn't be surprised. I mean, first of all, excuse me, I'm afraid there's no way around it. Ukraine is a country with a high level of corruption. People are bribed to do all sorts of things, and it seems lots of them have been motivated by money. And we should say Russians are also pretty seasoned at this kind of thing. They were doing it right the way through the Cold War. We know, for instance, they've used the old method of recruiting people by seduction. I mean, there was an extraordinary story in 2024. A 19-year-old woman, the daughter of a priest, was effectively charmed by a Russian handler. She was going up into the high windows of her father's church, filming Ukrainian troop movements and passing them on. But remember also, there will be people in Ukraine, older people, who remember when they were one country, the USSR. For them, this feels a bit like a civil war. They remember when they were one country. They will have friends and allies in Russia, and perhaps those people also are open to the possibility of spying. Certainly, the scale of it has been a major problem for Ukraine.
3: Paul, thank you, our global affairs reporter, Paul Moss. A crucial World Cup match between Egypt and Iran in Seattle on Saturday will unfold against the backdrop of the city's annual Pride celebrations after FIFA said fans would be allowed to bring rainbow flags into the stadium despite objections from both teams' football federations. Homosexuality and any symbols of pride are criminalised in both countries. Our North America correspondent Shaima Khalil reports from Seattle.
4: Plenty of excitement here at one of Seattle's fan zones. Supporters in different shirts gather in front of a giant screen cheering as yet another team edges closer to the knockout stages at the World Cup. And that is exactly what Egypt and Iran are hoping to do. Both teams face each other in a crucial match. It also marks the start of Seattle's Pride Weekend, a celebration of LGBTQ plus communities that both countries' football federations have objected to on cultural and religious grounds. Homosexuality is illegal in both countries and can result in harsh punishments. FIFA says rainbow flags will still be allowed inside the stadium, but insists this is not a FIFA Pride match, simply another World Cup game taking place in a city marking Pride Weekend. Egyptian-American fan Macarius Damian says for him, the focus is still on football.
5: I don't see it being, the main part of the game. Right now, it's about two teams trying to get to the next round. So, pride match or no pride match, that's not what matters.
6: Welcome to Seattle. This is how we pride, all humans.
4: Seattle organizers insist the timing was not designed to provoke. Pride Weekend had been planned long before the World Cup draw paired Egypt and Iran in the city, and they say the answer to discomfort is curiosity rather than retreat.
6: We're excited to have you in Seattle. You are welcome in Seattle. While you're here, learn about who we are. Learn about our culture.
4: Hedda McClendon is a senior official on Seattle's World Cup 26 local organizing committee.
6: Be curious about our culture. Ask questions. It might not be how you want to live or how things are in your country, but this is something that makes us unique, and we want you to experience it and be curious.

0: On the pitch, there's plenty at stake. The Egyptian squad comes into this match with momentum after beating New Zealand and with a real chance of taking control of Group G. At the pre-match press conference, Egypt manager Hossam Hassan would not engage with questions about the pride-related celebrations, insisting his focus was on football. Iran, meanwhile, arrive in a very different mood. Their tournament already shaped by politics, travel restrictions, and complaints about preparation time. Even if they have now been allowed to get to Seattle earlier than before. Their head coach, Amir Qalinoy, also refused to engage with questions about the pride-related celebrations.
1: We are here to play football, not for other things. We think about football. Our concentration is on the match and on being successful. As for things that are forbidden in our religion and do not exist, we do not want to talk about them. We only talk about the match, football, and the beauty of the game.
0: As Egypt and Iran try to edge closer to the knockout stages, this match here in Seattle is a glimpse into what happens when a World Cup lands in a city celebrating one set of values, while two of the teams taking part arrive carrying very different ones of their own.
2: Shama Khalil in Seattle. Plenty more in the Global News podcast. 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

0: up next on Business Daily, we're taking stock of the business week with our guests in Frankfurt and Hanoi. A week that's seen record-breaking temperatures across large swathes of Europe and Asia. We'll chat about the impact that's already having on our productivity, whether it be infrastructure disruption or pressure on our outdoor workers. And we'll hear about the Vietnamese brand trying to take the global coffee crown. All that to come after the news.
1: BBC News with Jane Steele. Thousands of people have spent a second night outdoors in Venezuela as rescuers race against time to reach survivors under the rubble after Wednesday's twin earthquakes. At least 235 people are known to have died. A former high-ranking official in Ukraine's security service has been sentenced to life in prison after he was convicted of treason. Dmytro Kozyura was found guilty of passing state secrets to Russia, including the location of military units. Overnight Russian attacks on eastern Ukraine have killed at least four civilians. Local officials say two died in the Kharkiv region, one in Donetsk and another in Zaporizhia, from a combination of air and artillery strikes. Hundreds of thousands of people in Japan have been ordered to evacuate their homes due to the risk of flooding and landslides as two tropical storms approach. 120 flights have been cancelled. South Korea's former First Lady Kim Gun-hee has been sentenced to 7 years in prison for bribery. The court in Seoul said she'd used her status as a presidential spouse to sell official positions for high-value jewellery, bags and paintings. Shares have fallen in trading in Asia amid concerns that a possible bubble in the tech sector could soon burst. South Korea's KOSPI index fell more than 8%, having seen wild swings in recent days. A New York City housing board has voted to freeze rents for about 1 million regulated apartments for up to 2 years. The move was a key campaign promise of Mayor Zoran Mamdani. Researchers have used artificial intelligence and imaging technology to read a carbonized, rolled-up papyrus scroll that was burned during the eruption of Mount Vesuvius. Dating back about 2,000 years, the scroll is one of the oldest recovered from a library in Herculaneum, which was buried under ash along with Pompeii. The text discusses concepts ranging from ethics to art.
0: Hello, I'm Will Bain. Welcome to Business Daily. And this week, we're taking stock on a week, or maybe we should say reflecting. Oh no, shh, don't say reflecting.
2: It's green.
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2: 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I love it.
3: I think it's a disgrace.
5: I think it's fantastic.
0: Pool problems at the Lincoln Memorial Reflecting Pool in Washington, D.C. Carson, it's the scourge of weekend gardeners everywhere with their ponds, right? Algae in the sun.
6: I saw a picture on social media, you know, it had a banner somewhere over a U.S. highway saying that we can't even win against algae. So it's indeed a nice theme.
0: No, I ever seen these kind of algae problems before, or the paint job too, which seems to be another issue there in D.C.
7: Yeah, that's a very, very famous, very common problem actually in Hanoi, because we have two big lakes in Hanoi. It turns so green every summer. Yeah, and when I was growing up, they used to send lots of workers just to jump in the lakes to clean them. And I think they have more sophisticated methods, using chemicals and stuff.
0: Well, maybe that's the answer for Mr. Trump and the team at the White House to get it clean this time around. That's the voice of Na Pham, journalist in Hanoi, Vietnam, as she mentions, joining us today alongside Carsten Bresky from the multinational bank ING, joining us from Frankfurt in Germany. Let's get into the week then. And it feels like one story has kind of been the talk of it, hasn't it, in many parts of the world.
8: Oh, it's awful. It is absolutely awful.
9: It's unbearable. You cannot breathe. You've got the head turning. You sweat all the time.
10: I think we're going to shut early tomorrow. If it gets too hot, we might shut actually.
0: The heat. Carsten, we've had record temperatures here in Europe. Nara, I know you've had them in Asia as well. It's not just a weather thing. Carsten, I'm looking at Le Monde, the French newspaper here, saying still impacts from previous heat waves, 1.5% on sort of productivity because of the hit to lots of people's working conditions. Serious kind of economic impact to this, as well as it being perhaps just uncomfortable for people.
6: No, obviously, I think, well, maybe the 1.5% is more for the French people. Just kidding. No, it's obvious. Productivity will go down in all of Europe, clearly, though it might bring people back back to the office as they're sweating at home without air conditioning. I think that's one thing. But also remember, Will, that in the past, we even saw, if this lasts far too long, we saw that, highways were literally melting away, so that the infrastructure will also suffer again, whether it's railways, which can't stand the heat, highways, bridges. And then the final thing is, and like, I saw this morning, because you might remember I'm a passionate rower, and I'm rowing in Frankfurt on the Main, which is also transportation waterways, and there hardly are any vessels anymore. And that has nothing to do with the Strait of Hormuz, but that has to do with the very low water levels. So we're now also seeing that there will be, again, supply chain disruptions as the vessels can no longer pass the Main and the Rhine River.
0: No, is it a similar picture in Vietnam?
7: In Vietnam, we're kind of used to the heat, but you're right, it's very excessive heat at the moment. It feels like 46 degrees today. The main thing for us now is power cuts, because electricity consumption jumps something like 15% and is overwhelmed.
0: So that's people putting their AC on and things like that?
7: That's right. You know, if I remember right, the late Lee Kuan Yew said that the aircon is the greatest invention of all time. But aircons can't cope with this heat, so we suffer from it. And hospitals are actually getting really, really crowded with sick people. So I think it is a major impact on the society and economy.
0: And we've seen this, Carsten, too, haven't we, in Europe. France, again, somewhere where they've had rolling kind of power cuts in the west of the country too, that those infrastructure systems, not just the sort of physical transport ones you were talking about, but also, you know, power so key to how all of the modern economy works now, and getting enough of it also having an impact.
6: Definitely. And the French are to some extent lucky because they do have nuclear energy. But indeed now we will, like Nam said, we will see more and more people also getting an AC, which also means more sucking off energy over the summer. So all these things will clearly leave their mark. Listen, we're only at the end of June.
0: Yes.
6: It could last a couple of more weeks.
7: No, I think it's going to last until at least September. And Vietnam obviously doesn't produce petrol for electricity, so we have to buy it from outside. And with this, we're kind of going to pay a lot more for our power. And that will probably hit people's pockets as well, alongside business aspect of that.
0: Yeah, we're really interested what you're seeing, where you are around the world, and how you're coping. If you run your own business, let us know. businessdaily@bbc.co.uk is our email address. Would love to hear from you on that. Carsten, let's move away from the heat and look at some domestic matters in Germany. But interesting, because it's a challenge that I think pretty much every modern economy in the world has right now. What to do with aging populations and how to fund the pensions that they need in those ever longer retirements.
6: Well, indeed. And I think this week was really remarkable in Germany, because the government under Chancellor Merz has had a hard time since he came into office. A lot of criticism, not really getting things moving besides big fiscal stimulus. So the entire country has been waiting for reform. And this week we got a big announcement of a nice pension reform. Why am I saying nice? It really looks good on paper, meaning the retirement age will be linked to life expectancy. So gradually moving up, and I think by 2080, we would then have a retirement age of 70. There will also be a kind of top-on of the pay-as-you-go system, but now by a capital markets-funded additional pension scheme that will also be gradually built up. The option for people to go into early retirement will also be cancelled, so no longer getting a pension with 60 or 63. There will also be an attempt to broaden the base of potential contributors by hoping to include at least politicians and also freelancers into the pension system. So all of these things together really mean that this government has now come up with a proposal that would make the pension system financially more sustainable. We're not there yet. It now has to go through parliament, but the hope is that it will be embraced by parliament, because the government also knows if they don't manage to get this one through, then they're more or less doomed to fail, and they can actually close the shop.
7: It's actually quite interesting, isn't it? Because Asian countries actually have been dealing with aging society problem for so many years. But what I see here is that we actually, in Vietnam, for example, we are going to lower the pension age. I mean, the age that you can actually receive the government's subsidies on.
6: Oh, really?
7: Your, yeah, from 75 to 70. So I wonder why it happens that way. I mean, we do actually send lots of young laborers to, say, South Korea, Taiwan, Japan, and other countries. So maybe that helps because Vietnam's population is relatively young.
6: Yeah, but that, I think that also shows that, you know, the country and the Vietnam has become more prosperous in the economy because you said 75. So from 75 to 70. To me, this is rather a sign that you guys actually think that you can afford it and that there is enough prosperity to actually pay for it. So that, you know, to me is a good sign. I think in Europe, on average, we are somewhere 63 to 65. And we have also, as demographic change is hitting the entire continent, something needs to change. And one screw to turn is clearly the retirement age.
7: 70 is the new 50.
0: Now, I'm not sure I want to be doing this job there, but don't tell my bosses that at 70. I'm with the French on an early retirement on that. You're listening to Taking Stock on Business Daily from the BBC World Service. And today we're in the company of Na Pham, journalist in Hanoi, Vietnam, alongside Carsten Bresky from the multinational bank ING. Carsten's joining us from Frankfurt. Right, it's that time of the week where we get our guests to give us some of their heroes and villains of the business week. I'm going to save one of the villains because it's something we've talked a little bit about already. But Nah, give us an upbeat one, first of all, a hero, because coffee is your choice.
7: Yes, coffee is my choice. And on Friday, there will be a big coffee festival in Singapore. And there will be a woman that has been spearheading efforts to promote Vietnamese coffee overseas. And she's my hero for today's program. Her name is Le Hoang Diep Thao, and she's the CEO of King Coffee. I wonder whether you guys have heard about the brand.
0: I've not, no.
7: King Coffee is basically a very big manufacturer of coffee and coffee products. And they are actually selling coffees to 150 destinations in the world. Well, hopefully you'll be able to buy it in the UK soon. But mostly instant coffee, because Vietnam is the biggest Robusta coffee producer in the world. So that is actually mostly used for instant coffee. And Thao, the woman, she's been trying to find ways to promote other products as well. So to make sure that people understand, appreciate, and buy more Vietnamese coffee. Under her leadership, they have just set up a so-called World Coffee Alliance with 21 countries joining in, and hopefully they will be able to support each other to make coffees better and sell more coffees to other countries.
0: Vietnamese wouldn't be, you know, Ethiopian, Kenyan, some of the South and Central American brands I can think of as sort of coffee producers. Vietnamese, not one that leapt to top of my head.
6: I will definitely check it out because I am indeed a full coffee addict. I wrote it down already, Nan, so I might be another buyer of this fantastic coffee. So I definitely need to check it out.
0: One place you won't want that coffee, Carsten, is out and about on the railways. Slightly beleaguered, I think we can use that word, can't we, for Germany's national rail system, Deutsche Bahn. It was in the headlines during another football tournament, actually, wasn't it, during the Euros a couple of years ago. It had been a big priority for the Merz government to turn around. Back in the news, though, or certainly back on your Twitter feed this week.
6: And I was even lucky. Indeed, it is my villain of the week, because you saw I was actually part of it. I think it was Tuesday evening. I was just traveling from Frankfurt to Dusseldorf, which should take not more than 70 minutes. It took me 2.5 hours. And even better, I had a sauna for free, because there was no air conditioning functioning on the train. And as a good bank economist, I was there dressed as a good banker, wearing my suit.
0: Oh, no.
6: And really sweating like hell. Unbelievable.
0: No, you can see us Northern Europeans, we're really struggling with this.
6: Now we'll be laughing about us.
7: Very disconcerting news, actually, because in Hanoi, they are considering to build the first speed rail. And they're pitching for contractors from other countries. So, I mean, listening to you guys, I think they should probably stop it before heat waves come and destroy it.
0: Yeah, we might not be the best advocates for the European bids in that. I'm sure something we will cycle back to in the future. Something that's been an ongoing theme over the last few weeks, isn't it, on the programme, when Rahul has been chatting with our panellists about this, has been what's been going on in the world of technology stocks. It's been a particularly volatile week this week, though, across global markets.
5: We have liftoff for the SpaceX IPO. History being made on Wall Street to a crowd at the Nasdaq market site in Times Square.
11: The space and AI firm has officially made history on its $75 billion IPO, debuting with a market value of $1.7 trillion ahead of its first day of trading.
12: SpaceX not giving the bulls much to cheer about, off 10% today, down 3 days straight. It hit a high of 225 last week and is back to 165.
13: The stock has already fallen as much as 30% in just a few days.
0: So there you go. SpaceX, it went to the moon, as the people on social media sites like to say about stocks when they take off. And then Carsten has rejoined us back on Earth, perhaps on our very hot railways again. What's your take about what's kind of gone on this week from a market's perspective, full stop?
6: It's tricky, Will. So there is one technical explanation for the SpaceX story, and that is that we also had the announcement, so after the IPO, so going to the stock market, that SpaceX would also issue bonds in order to get more money in. And this is clearly watering down the value of the stocks they just issued a week ago. So that is one reason, just a very specific SpaceX reason. But the other one is we also had, for example, South Korean semiconductor producers losing a lot this week. So there is nervousness, there is high volatility, and especially now when it comes to tech, AI, there is enormous nervousness. I also don't hold this crystal ball to tell you how this will evolve. I'm not allowed even to give you any investment advice, but it is obvious, and when you see a market with so much fluctuation, so much volatility, nervousness is there. We know that there will be more investments needed to implement AI, and I personally think that AI will be the technology that will continue to disrupt the real economy. So the theme will be there.
7: There's somewhat a different picture in this end of the world, though, because, I mean, I see that the TSMC, the famous chips company in Taiwan, their shares actually rose quite a lot. So I think, you know, that actually depends on the market, I think. I'm not talking about Vietnam's market, because the Vietnamese stock exchange is somewhat isolated and not really connected somehow to the world. So it stays unaffected. But I think...
0: spend a lot of your time when you're not in Hanoi working in Taiwan as well, don't you? And it's kind of been a good case study for riding this kind of volatility. So is it, I hear what you're saying about TSMC's shares right now, but is that a worry for the Taiwanese government, full stop? Just the fact that it's been up and down so much, and we saw Micron on the day we're talking as well, US chip maker, rallying massively too. It's the swings rather than the downward trend, right, that feels like the complicated bit.
7: Yeah, I think they actually are enjoying it a bit, actually, because I mean, TSMC is so brilliant. I mean, they said last week, someone from the government said that nothing can be compared to TSMC. So yeah, they're happy about that. And the Taiwan benchmark just went down a little bit, but then rose up again. So I don't think that sentiment actually is reflected very widely in Taiwan.
0: Really interesting. Well, that is clearly going to be something that's going to be continued to talk about across our programs, Business Daily and World Business Report here on the World Service in the coming week. What else do we think, guys? I'm very interested looking across now that the price of oil, our editor Justin was flagging this up this morning, back now below where it was before the US and Israel's war in Iran. What does that tell us, Carsten? Do you think it's pressure easing, or is it still in wait-and-see mode?
6: Yeah, that's very interesting. Well, to some extent, it should help Vietnam, you know, at least with these energy prices now to get all these.
7: Definitely. I think it's
6: working.
7: Great news.
6: Exactly.
7: Because we can afford more air conditioning power.
6: Exactly.
7: So that's the only thing I can think of at the moment.
6: There are clear benefits to it. I must say, Will, I'm still a bit skeptical, but maybe this is the German in me. But I also checked with our oil commodity or oil expert at ING. And for us, this is still too good to be true. Because think about it, there are still the mine in the Strait of Hormuz, and we're still talking about insurers trying to find new premium. You know, how costly will it be to get the vessels through the strait? We're still far from certain that we will get a successful deal between the US and Iran. So to us, I think the market has, you know, got carried away a little too much. It means I think we still expect prices to go up a little bit from the current levels towards year end. If we're wrong, we will all applaud, because lower energy prices are not only good for Vietnam. If this continues and if the energy prices stay where they are and even go lower, well, fantastic stuff. You know, you can fill up your car again a bit cheaper than before. The European industry will also applaud. So obviously, if this comes earlier and faster than we expected, it's a nice tailwind.
0: Yeah, and still things to build back as well. Literally, as we've been speaking, a note on our internal system here in the UK from my colleague Kevin Peachey, who's one of our domestic business correspondents. The amount of money owed by UK consumers to energy suppliers has risen to a new record high of £4.79 billion, so well over $5 billion. So you can see that even if the deal holds, as Carsten says, still lots of challenges for households right around the world. Just about it for us, guys. Thanks so much for your time. Really appreciate it. Na Pham in Hanoi, Vietnam, and Carsten Bresky from ING in Frankfurt. And remember, to never miss an episode, do subscribe to Business Daily wherever you get your podcasts. And while you're there, we are trying a few new things on the feed, as you may well have noticed, so we would really appreciate a review, or a five-star one would be brilliant. And if you have time to write us a little review about what you liked, that would be fantastic too. It does help more people to find the podcast. But thanks so much for listening.

0: You're listening to the BBC World Service, and now Witness History with me, Helen Ledwick. This is the story behind one of Mexico's most recognisable songs, a song that has echoed across stages, bars and living rooms for the past 25 years, a song that almost never was, Rata de dos patas.
1: Rata inmunda, animal rastrero, escoria de la vida.
0: We're going back to the year 2000, to the Auditorio Nacional, a huge concert venue in Mexico City. An audience of thousands sits mesmerized by the woman on stage. She's the famous Mexican singer Paquita La del Barrio. And when I say famous, I mean legendary. In her 50s, with cropped blonde hair and red lips, Paquita's wearing a black floor-length gown covered in crystals. Microphone in hand, dark eyebrows furrowed as she sings.
2: El auditorio estaba reventado.
3: The auditorium was absolutely packed. Paquita had this gift. Wherever she appeared, people came.
0: Manuel Eduardo Toscano is sitting in the audience. He's a composer, and he's already writing songs for Paquita. But tonight, he spots something.
2: La oigo cantar.
3: I heard her sing, and I noticed that every time she sang a sweet song, people applauded. But
0: Paquita is really famous for singing about heartbreak and betrayal, bold, unapologetic songs that call out macho culture and unfaithful men. And when she sings those songs, the reaction is very different.
1: Me saludes a la tuya.
3: When she sang Me saludas a la tuya, the people shouted and screamed.
0: Me saludas a la tuya. In English, say hi to yours for me. It sounds polite, but it isn't. Let's say it's more of a sarcastic goodbye. The crowd loves it. It's a light bulb moment for Manuel.
2: La gente berriaba.
3: People were shouting, and I wonder what would happen if Paquita La del Barrio recorded Rata de Dos Patas for me.
0: Rata de Dos Patas, two-legged rat. Manuel has written a song where the lyrics are made up entirely of insults.
2: Rata inmunda.
3: Filthy rat.
2: Animal rastrero.
3: Crawling animal.
2: Escoria de la vida.
3: Scum of life.
2: Adefesio mal hecho.
3: Badly made monstrosity.
0: It's punch after punch without apology. Vermin, poisonous serpent, waste of life. If the audience is screaming now, what if Paquita recorded that? Manuel decides to offer her the song.
3: But what do you think? The next time I saw her, she said, "Son, the song is nice, but I'm not going to record it because it's too strong."
0: Even for Paquita, Rata de Dos Patas is too much. With its leeches, cockroaches, and hyena from hell, Manuel thinks it's destined to stay in a drawer forever. But Paquita owns a restaurant in Mexico City. It's where she tries out new material. And it turns out she hasn't quite given up on Rata.
3: One day, there was an event with a lot of people in her restaurant, and she sang it. And the applause was massive. Someone told her, "Paquita, you have to record this song." And that's when she decided she was going to do it. And whatever happens, happens.
0: The next time Manuel sees Paquita is at a palenque, one of Mexico's big traditional concert venues. She walks straight over and delivers the news.
3: She said, "Son, it's so good to see you. Yes, I'm going to record the song about the little animals." She told me not to give it to anyone else. She took it, kept it, recorded it.
0: The song about the little animals, Rata de Dos Patas, is released in 2001 and has its first play on radio.
3: They told me, "Your song started playing this morning, and before long, all the other radio stations were asking the record company for it. I don't think it even took 4 or 5 days, maybe I'm exaggerating, say 8, for the song to win over the public. It was already a hit."
0: So, what does Manuel do?
3: At home, we are very fond of celebrating. For the smallest reason, we're celebrating. So we celebrated. But we celebrated even more when the first royalties arrived. Because I expected, for example, I don't know, maybe $10,000. And they went over $100,000. So I said, wow, this really is a success.
0: Rata de dos patas, a relentless string of insults, becomes Paquita's signature tune and one of Manuel's biggest successes as a composer. It's the ultimate revenge song, and Manuel's instinct was right. It was exactly what audiences wanted.
3: The other songs were sweet in parts. First I hit you, then I soothe you. First I make the wound, then I apply the medicine. But here, no. Here it was blow after blow after blow. And women loved that more than anything. With that song, women turned Paquita into something else. They called her the defender of women.
2: La defensora de las mujeres.
0: And it doesn't stop at Mexico. The song finds fans across Latin America and beyond. This is Paquita speaking to TV Azteca in 2014. She's talking about her first visit to Spain. She says women in the audience would ask her where she gets her lyrics, and she'd tell them, from the composer. People were captivated. But there's something else. Something Manuel didn't share publicly until years later. Despite becoming an anthem of female empowerment, the true inspiration for the song was not men exactly, but one man, a former president.
3: In those years here in Mexico, we had a president of the Republic. The man who was the president at that time was named Salinas de Gortari. People said he wasn't doing things well. That's where the song came from, the idea of the two-legged rat. I had, and still have, a lot of respect for politicians. But I said, well, I'm going to write a song, and that's how it began.
0: Former President Carlos Salinas de Gortari has always defended the record of his administration. Over the years, Manuel and Paquita end up recording more than 80 songs together. Their creative partnership becoming a close friendship. Paquita La del Barrio died in 2025, but the song she made famous is still everywhere, a karaoke favourite and loved on social media. Rata de dos Patas has been streamed more than 50 million times on Spotify. And Manuel, well, he's still singing it too.
2: Cuando yo la canto en algún evento,
3: when I perform it at events, that's where I really act it out. When I get to the insults, filthy rat, crawling animal, scum of life, badly made monstrosity. And when I said cockroach, I pretend to crush one under my foot. I love this song like a daughter. That's what I call my songs. And this one has given me enormous satisfaction.
2: Muchas, pero muchas satisfacciones.
0: Manuel Eduardo Toscano lives in the town of Catemaco in the southern Mexican state of Veracruz, and he's still writing music. He was speaking to me, Helen Ledwick, for Witness History.
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6: Well, our correspondent Nicola Mundill joins us from the capital, Juba, now.
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9: Coming up from the BBC World Service, The Interview. Conversations with the people shaping our world. With me, Katia Adler, the BBC's Europe editor. For this episode, I speak to former French Prime Minister Michel Barnier, who once served as the EU's chief negotiator when the UK voted to leave the bloc. He reflects on the UK's decision one decade on and how both European and international politics have changed dramatically since.
10: In Brussels, at the European level, and we have changed a lot of things and we continue, but also to take into account what happens around us in Europe, Russia and Ukraine, and outside the world in the Middle East area. The world is more and more dangerous. The world is more and more unstable and fragile. And in facing this world, we need to be together.
9: Michel Barnier. 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
11: BBC News with Danielle Jaworowiecka. Thousands of people have spent a second night outdoors in Venezuela as rescuers race against time to reach survivors under rubble after Wednesday's twin earthquakes. At least 235 people are known to have died, but the final number is expected to be much higher as the extent of the destruction becomes clear. Social media is filled with posts of people searching for news of loved ones, while an independent website set up to register the missing lists tens of thousands as unaccounted for. Here's our reporter Vanessa Silva.
12: I'm right now in the Chacao municipality. This is one of the areas most affected in the city, since it's the point where the geological fault line runs through. This area was affected during the earthquake that hit the city in 1967 and is affecting now. The damage that were at that moment are now being repeated.
11: A court in Germany has sentenced a man to life in prison for the deadly attack on a Christmas market in the eastern city of Magdeburg in 2024. The man, officially identified only as Taleb A, was found guilty of murdering a 9-year-old boy and 5 women. More than 300 people were injured when he drove into a crowd. The head of Ukraine's counterintelligence operations has been convicted of spying for Russia. Colonel Dmytro Kozyura passed on information, including details of troop movements and critical infrastructure. He was given a life sentence for treason. Paul Moss reports.
13: He was working for Moscow all along, one of the most senior figures in the Ukrainian intelligence service, the SBU. The court heard Dmytro Kozyura was recruited by Russia back in 2018. Money was the motivation, and he passed on details of other people working for the SBU, presumably in case some of them might be open to Russian offers. Because of Colonel Kozyura's seniority, the SBU called this an unprecedented case. But thousands of Ukrainians have been investigated for spying. Similar betrayal apparently not uncommon.
11: Hundreds of thousands of people in Japan have been ordered to evacuate their homes due to the risk of flooding and landslides as two tropical storms approach the country. Here's our correspondent in Kyoto, Kurumi Mori.
14: We don't see this very often. I mean, Japan is prone to many natural disasters, unfortunately, but this double storm system is really bringing some heavy rain, strong winds, and it's already hitting southern and western Japan. Forecasters warn that these two storms could cross and interact sometime over the weekend. So in the coming days, to create that phenomenon, the Fujiwara effect, and that would really make the path of both of those storms a bit harder to predict.
11: You're listening to The World News from the BBC. South Korea's former First Lady Kim Gun-hee has been sentenced to 7 years in prison for solicitation and bribery. The court in Seoul said she'd used her status as a presidential spouse to sell official positions for high-value jewelry, bags and paintings. The transactions are said to have taken place ahead of the inauguration in 2022 of her husband, the now-jailed former President Yoon Suk-yeol. France's state-owned energy giant EDF says it will give schools, kindergartens and daycare centres millions of dollars for air cooling systems as the country swelters through a fierce heatwave. Some $100 million worth of grants will be provided for equipment and projects. Many schools, ill-equipped to deal with the heat, have been forced to close as temperatures peak. A New York City housing board has voted to freeze rents for about 1 million regulated apartments for up to 2 years, delivering a key campaign promise of Mayor Zoran Mamdani. The decision by the Rent Guidelines Board was greeted with cheers and whistles from hundreds of people in Manhattan. Mr. Mamdani called it an historic victory for New York City tenants. Shares have fallen in trading in Asia at the end of a rollercoaster week amid concerns that a possible bubble in the tech sector could soon burst. South Korea's Kospi index fell more than 8%, having seen wild swings in recent days. Here's our business reporter Suranjana Tiwari in Singapore.
15: It does take time to build out that AI infrastructure, and it takes even more time before AI will start showing those returns on investment, for example, improved productivity, which could ultimately lead to economic growth for countries around the world. So there are still lots of questions and a lot of time, and essentially all these investors are currently putting in money for something that we won't see the returns of many, many years down the line.
11: That's the latest BBC News.
16: Hello, I'm Katia Adler, the BBC's Europe editor, and this is The Interview from the BBC World Service. The best conversations coming out of the BBC. 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
17: I want to get freedom. I like that freedom.
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20: These companies don't really, they don't care what governments do.
21: This is a war. The first thing that we want is the war to end.
16: For this interview, I met Michel Barnier. He served as the EU's chief negotiator when the UK voted to leave the EU 10 years ago. On the 23rd of June 2016, the UK held a referendum to decide its future with the European Union. More than 33.5 million people voted, and by 52 to 48%, the decision was to leave the bloc. Barnier, who had already been a European Commissioner and had previously served as a minister in a number of French governments, was selected to represent the EU during negotiations to establish the terms of the UK's departure from the bloc and a future relationship between the two parties. It was a tense, difficult and extremely long process, with the UK seeing three different prime ministers in 10 Downing Street from the original vote in 2016, right through to the country formally leaving the EU in January 2020. A decade on from that vote, better known as Brexit, Britain exiting from the EU, Monsieur Barnier reflects on the UK's decision and on how both European and international politics have changed since.
10: We didn't change because of the Brexit. We changed because there's a new situation, the COVID crisis, the migration crisis, the financial crisis beginning in 2008 with many consequences until to now because of the new aggressivity of the President of the United States against the Union, the military aggression of the Russians against a European country, Ukraine. So this is the reason why we changed.
16: Welcome to the interview from the BBC World Service with Michel Barnier in a conversation I recorded shortly before the 10-year anniversary of the UK's vote to leave the European Union.
22: If you look back 10 years and to those long Brexit negotiations, what do you most remember?
10: Brexit was a school of patience. The very important souvenir I keep today is the length of these negotiations and the difficulties are inside the domestic politics of UK, in particular for Mrs. May to obtain or to get the majority and what she has negotiated in Brussels. Huh?
22: But you seemed very strict with the UK at the time. You were famous for being very strict and saying Brexit is Brexit.
10: Strict but never aggressive. Mm-hmm. Always respectful.
22: The rules.
10: Strict because my mandate was very strict. To defend the EU interests, to defend the integrity of the single market, which was and which is and will remain non-negotiable.
22: So when you say that, you were very kind of hard line, I think, that the UK felt on not cherry-picking, it was seen
10: as hard line. The Brexit itself put us on a hard line. Because the choice of the UK, the sovereign choice of the UK was, the UK government was to not only to leave the EU, but also to leave the single market and to leave the custom union, to leave everything. 600 bilateral agreements have to be unraveled. 600. So this is our line. Huh?
22: And what do you think now, 10 years later, when you have the government saying, we want to get closer to the European Union again, we want to get rid of the red tape after Brexit, and we want business relations to be much, much, much closer, as well as defence and other things. Do you think great, or do you think here we go again?
10: But we welcome, sincerely, we welcome any project or any request to have closer relations. But it cannot be at the detriment of the single market. It cannot be conduct this new negotiation or new relationship to be a kind of a cherry picking in single market. No way. But no way, because the single market is our main asset. And this is the reason why I still do not understand why the UK decided to leave the single market, because it is a common asset. It was a common asset with the UK. So, but we cannot put the single market under risk. We need to keep and to consolidate this main asset for us, in particular in the global world where we are, with so much aggressivity from the US on the trade issues, but also from China and also the aggression of Russia. We are in a much more dangerous, unstable, fragile world. And we need to keep our assets and to keep our unity. This is the point for us. Huh? There is no aggressivity, no spirit of revenge with the UK. But the UK must understand that it will not be possible to unravel or to fragilize the single market.
22: But isn't it because of the more dangerous world that we live in now, isn't it in the EU's interest to have the UK closer? The UK economy, I mean, defence, we'll talk about it in a minute as well. But in these new circumstances, shouldn't the EU be more flexible and say, you want to be closer to us economically? Great, that's in our interest and your interest. But freedom of movement for the UK is, it's that red line, isn't it?
10: The indivisibility of the four freedoms are a red line for us. It's not new, and it will remain the case. We cannot unravel and fragilize the single market. And the UK knows this point very clearly from the very beginning.
22: So it's a no.
10: There is no way to fragilize the single market. And once again, the UK was not obliged to leave the single market. It was not obliged to leave the customs union. Norway is outside of the union. The choice of Norway not to be included in the union, European Union, but their choice was to be part of the single market in their interest, in our interest. And this door is still open. Huh?
22: But in these new times that we live in, that you're talking about as well, these geopolitically difficult times, doesn't the EU need to show more flexibility? For example, there's talk about, it's not new talk, you'll know that, of a two-tier Europe, where even inside the EU, some member states work together more closely on some aspects, whether it's migration or whatever, and others choose not to. But also working together with powers outside the European Union who are close allies, Norway, for example, the United Kingdom, Canada, Japan. I mean, these are new times we're coming in.
10: Yes, but because of this new time, we need to be united and strong. And it will be weaknesses for us to unravel or to fragilize the single market because of this new time. So this is the point. Huh? So we can take the risk. And let me add that in many of our countries, we have our Farage. Mrs. Le Pen or Mr. Bardella in France from the far right are some kind of French Farage, and there is many Farage in Europe who want to destroy us. No way, no way.
22: I want to come back to that in a minute. Yes, yes. But what I was wondering is, in these 10 years since Brexit, the EU has changed a lot.
10: Sure.
22: Immediately after Brexit in 2016, there was talk about Frexit, France leaving, Dexit, Denmark leaving, Italexit, Italy leaving. That didn't actually happen in the end. And now when you look at the more nationalist parties on the right and the far left, actually, in Europe as well, people are rarely calling to leave the European Union. So how much of a turning point for the EU was Brexit, would you say?
10: One point is true. The EU today is far to be the same that in 2016 when the UK decided to leave. And we have changed and we continue to change. And my regret is that it would have been very totally possible for the UK to remain and to change with us.
22: So what is the new EU then?
10: There is more voluntarism, more engagement, for instance, to borrow together and to invest together in the future. Look at what we did after the COVID crisis. We have borrowed together for the very first time 750 billion euros to invest in the future and the new technologies and the economy. So we are much more engaged for not European army, but for a common defense policy and to build a more stronger European pillar in the framework of NATO. So there is a lot of change because of the situation around us. But it is the reason also why I think that our main asset as Europeans remains the single market, which is much more than a free trade zone. It is perhaps the paradox or the misunderstanding with the UK. The single market was built together with the UK during 40 or 45 years is much more than a free trade zone. It is a kind of a ecosystem, a comprehensive ecosystem with common regulation, common standards, perhaps too many, common supervisions, and a common jurisdiction, the Court of Justice. So it is our main asset. It will remain no way to unravel, to fragilize this single market.
22: I'd like to go back to what I asked earlier. Do you think that Brexit was a turning point for the European Union? Do you think that other countries took a lesson from how Brexit was turning out for the UK or the negotiations? I think the European Union changed afterwards.
10: But we didn't change because of the Brexit. We changed because there's a new situation, the COVID crisis, the migration crisis, the financial crisis beginning in 2008 with many consequences until to now, because of the war in Ukraine, because of the new aggressivity, unusual aggressivity of the President of the United States against the Union, the aggression, the military aggression of the Russians against a European country, Ukraine. So this is the reason why we change, not because of Brexit. The Brexit is in the book.
22: It's in the past. Mm-hmm. And what I noticed during the Brexit negotiations is that there was a certain shock amongst member states who'd looked at the United Kingdom and thought it was very politically very stable, very strong. And, the UK voted for Brexit and then had an internal crisis. So I noticed a difference, I think, that you had the Freedom Party in Austria or Le Pen here in France or Salvini, the people who had been calling to leave the EU, they stopped asking for that.
10: They look at the negotiation, they look at the trouble in UK, they look at the consequences of the Brexit. And so they are much more prudent in their slogans. But I did not think that they changed their mind. For instance, in France, I think that Mrs. Le Pen or the far right is still on the same line against Europe. They are and they remain nationalists. And the reason why I fight against that, I don't need any lesson from their side. But I'm European because of the world around us.
1: You're listening to The Interview from the BBC World Service. Michel Barnier was the EU's chief negotiator throughout the years of often bitter Brexit talks. He's still a big cheese in French politics, a centre-right MP who was briefly PM, Prime Minister, 2 years ago, and is expected to throw his hat into the ring in the country's upcoming presidential election. I met Mr. Barnier at his compact office adjacent to the French Parliament in an elegant corner of Paris. His attitude essentially is that 10 years after Brexit, the EU must take the outstretched hand of whomever the UK puts on the dance floor to represent them in new negotiations to reset the relationship in economic terms, not just in defence.
22: Right. Let's return to my conversation with Michel Barnier. How do you explain a kind of a fascinating thing that we see in opinion polls for the European Union now, is that after Brexit, after Russia's full-scale invasion of Ukraine in 2022, in public opinion polls, the European Union is more popular now than it's been since the late 80s amongst the public. But at the same time, more Eurosceptic parties across Europe are also very popular. So is that a contradiction?
10: No, but that means that we need to be vigilant and prudent about the popular feeling. But what I saw that in UK, Farage, with many lies, and the other, Johnson, used the popular sentiment against Brussels as a scapegoat. Huh? But in the reality, many problems are still there. Not enough jobs in the industry, not enough jobs in the agriculture, not enough public services for health or for transportation. So that means that in all and every country, we need to tackle the problem, to address the problem, to find solution at the right level. And all the solutions are not in Brussels. Contradictory what these populists said. Part of the solution is in Brussels, and we need to. The reason why we need to change what must be need to be changed in Brussels, and we have begun this change. But many of the solutions are at the national level, and even at the regional or local level. So the point is that in any case, the political leaders need to find the right solution at the right level. No? Mm-hmm.
22: When it comes to the French presidential election, do you think that the hard right will win or is very likely to win?
10: There is no fatality. We have to be vigilant because what we saw with the Brexit, that something which was improbable happened. In the same spirit, with the same risk, something which is improbable, the election of a far-right president in France, can happen, so we have to be vigilant. But there is no fatality.
22: Written like this? It's not definite?
10: No. What we learned with the Brexit is that a big event, Brexit,

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1: So it is since the beginning our interest to be together. In the same time, it's important to understand that we don't want Brussels merging everything. I think that the national identity is necessary, and I think for a long time that we need the nations and the national identity to fight against nationalism.
2: You talked about areas that worry voters that need to be dealt with. One of those was immigration. The UK worries a lot about immigration. I mean, it's a concern that you see in many European countries at the moment. When you were looking to become president of France, you said that you wanted to stop non-EU immigration into France for 3 to 5 years.
1: Yes.
2: That's hard line. But there are lots of parties that are saying borderless Europe, so inside the EU, Schengen, can't work as long as people without papers can come in to the European Union, and then for the UK, they're able to cross from France, from Calais, over to the United Kingdom. So what will stop it?
1: Let me just ask you to look what happened in UK since the referendum, since the Brexit. The point is that immigration continue to rise, but it's not the same migration. And I don't speak about migration, speaking about the freedom of movement inside the EU. For me, it's not migration, it's just the freedom of movement, which is one of the four freedoms, indivisible, in the EU framework. So you are right saying that we need to have strict and rigorous external border. For instance, last week I went to the eastern border of Poland with Belarus, and we need to help each and every European country to control and to manage.
2: This idea of fortress Europe or closing the borders of Europe,
1: it's not
2: new. No. But how do you actually do it when you have miles and miles and miles and miles of coastline, Greece, Italy?
1: So
2: how do you stop it?
1: Yes, you can stop it by becoming alone. You can stop it by becoming alone, like UK. Look at what happened in the UK. There is a large and very important migration from outside. So it's not the point. We need to control and to manage our border in a better way, more rigorous way, and without building a fortress. But what we are going to do now is to help each and every country of the EU with Frontex and some other bodies to control the borders. And it is the way where we are going.
2: How do you do that while keeping with inside international humanitarian law? I mean, you know now the EU is talking about using third countries, like the UK looked at under the previous Conservative government at Rwanda. Italy wants to use Albania to process asylum claims and so on. Is that the way forward?
1: No, I don't think so. And I think it's perfectly compatible to have a more rigorous and strict management of our borders, in particular to control the economic migration, and also to respect the dignity of the people and the humanitarian regulations.
2: Do you think that politics has changed fundamentally in Europe in the 10 years since Brexit? I mean, France keeps getting new prime ministers. The UK keeps getting new prime ministers. There's a lot of turmoil when the bigger picture, with threats from Russia, a very unpredictable and often aggressive United States, China. You know, the outside picture is threatening, but inside Europe it looks quite unstable, doesn't it?
1: Yes, but it's the reason why nobody can give lesson to the others. I don't want to give any lessons to the British people. And it's difficult for us to receive lessons from outside because nobody is able to give lessons to the others. We have to do our duty and in our country. But my key point is to change what need to be changed in Brussels at the European level, and we have changed a lot of things and we continue, but also to take into account what happens around us in Europe, Russia and Ukraine, and outside the world in the Middle East area.

0: the world is more and more dangerous. The world is more and more unstable and fragile. And in facing this world, we need to be together. This is my key point.
1: Thank you for listening to the interview. You'll find more in-depth conversations on the interview wherever you get your BBC podcasts, including episodes with European Investment Bank President Nadia Calviño and Vitaly Klitschko, Mayor of Kiev. Until next time, bye for now.

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0: Coming up shortly, how geoengineering could help temporarily reduce the climate crisis.
1: You dim the sun slightly, the temperature of the Earth cools down. This isn't a fix. It is literally my colleague saying, how can we buy us time so the transition away from fossil fuels occurs and we can suck out those emissions from the atmosphere and so we can try to protect the Earth?
0: What are the proposed solutions? Inside Science after the news.
2: BBC News with Danielle Jaworzniewska. Thousands of people have spent a second night outdoors in Venezuela as rescuers race against time to reach survivors under the rubble after Wednesday's twin earthquakes. A website set up to register the missing lists tens of thousands as unaccounted for. A court in Germany has sentenced a man to life in prison for the deadly attack on a Christmas market in Magdeburg in 2024. He was found guilty of murdering a 9-year-old boy and 5 women when he drove into the crowd. A former high-ranking official in Ukraine's security service has been sentenced to life in prison after he was convicted of treason. Dmytro Kozyura was found guilty of passing state secrets to Russia. The European Commission is planning to exclude military-age men from Ukraine when it extends its temporary protection directive for Ukrainian refugees. The Commission said the need to protect those fleeing the war remained clear but had to be balanced with the country's ability to defend itself. Hundreds of thousands of people in Japan have been ordered to evacuate their homes due to the risk of flooding and landslides as 2 tropical storms approach. 120 flights have been cancelled. South Korea's former first lady has been sentenced to 7 years in prison for bribery. The court said Kim Gun-hee used her status as a presidential spouse to sell official positions for luxury goods. France's state-owned energy giant EDF says it will provide schools and nurseries with air cooling systems as the country swelters through a fierce heatwave. They'll be given some $100 million worth of grants for equipment and projects. And a New York City housing board has voted to freeze rents for about 1 million regulated apartments for up to 2 years. The move was a campaign promise of Mayor Zohran Mamdani. The decision was greeted with cheers and whistles from hundreds of people in Manhattan. BBC News.
0: Hello, I'm Tom Whipple and welcome to Inside Science from the BBC World Service. Are you sitting comfortably? Then we shall... Look... Of course you're not sitting comfortably. At least, not if you're listening live in parts of Europe. You're clammy, you're hot, you're wondering if you'll sleep tonight. But I'll begin anyway. Because this week on Inside Science, as we adjust our sweaty gussets in the heatwave, we are going to consider, is it time to do something a bit more extreme on climate? Is it time to block out the sun? What will the effects of heat stress be in the near future? But there's lightness too. Lizzie Gibney, reporter at Nature, has been looking through everything else in science to bring us what's important, what's interesting, and even what is tangentially related to football for our World Cup science section. Lizzie, what have you got?
3: Well, we have something very exciting in clock news for all those metrology fans, and some fantastic effects of football that you might not have thought about.
0: Fabulous. But let's begin with the heat. It has been, shall we say, an ironic week to hold London Climate Action Week, one of the world's largest independent climate gatherings. On Wednesday, the organisers scheduled an event looking at climate policies, titled Extreme Heat. It was cancelled. Due to extreme heat. Due to, in fact, the most extreme heat parts of Europe have ever seen in June. Are we doing enough, then, when it comes to climate action? Something scientists have been tentatively, increasingly, hesitantly mooting in public is, what if we tried to reflect more of the sun? Is it mad? Perhaps. Is it extreme? Certainly. But is it possible? Just maybe. Professor Mark Maslin from UCL sits on the Nuffield Bioethics Working Group on the ethics of what is called solar radiation management. Mark, it's the middle of the week. It's really hot where I am. I suspect it's really hot where you are. Climate change, we've been trying to deal with this for 30 years. We used the idea of reducing CO2 and the idea that that's what we have to do. But as a short-term sticking plaster, I'm increasingly hearing scientists saying that
4: it might be worth considering blocking the sun. Can you explain, maybe in a slightly more scientific way, what these ideas are and what they might involve?
1: So there are a group of my colleagues who are incredibly smart around the world who are looking at alternatives because they are not convinced we're going to reduce carbon emissions quick enough to keep the world in a habitable temperature. And so what they're looking at is different ways of reflecting sunlight away from the Earth to try and keep it cool. So this is imagine you're on a hot day like we are today. It's like putting up a parasol and making sure the sun doesn't hit you, and therefore you can be a little bit cooler in the shade. So what they're looking at is trying to shade the Earth. Now, there is a number of ways of doing this. One of them is by injecting aerosols. These are small particles into the upper atmosphere, whether it happens to be sulfur dioxide, whether it happens to be silica or happens to be aluminium, in there to reflect sunlight. The other one that's really left field was a suggestion that we could put mirrors in space. The cost of that is astronomical, but the idea is you'd have mirrors reflecting sunlight from there. So the idea is that you dim the sun slightly, and therefore the temperature of the Earth cools down, so therefore buys us time to decarbonize. So this isn't a fix. It is literally my colleague saying, how can we buy us time so the transition away from fossil fuels occurs and we can buy time to deal and suck out those emissions from the atmosphere, and so we can try to protect the Earth?
4: That sounds like quite a sensible idea to me.
1: The problem is that only deals with temperature. It doesn't deal with things like ocean acidification. It doesn't deal with sea level rise. It's just a fix for temperature. And it's also really science at its nascence. We really don't know whether we can do it at scale. We don't know what the consequences are of perhaps chucking all these chemicals into the atmosphere to reflect the sunlight. And we don't know how long we'd have to do it for, because the problem with this technology is if you start doing it and you start dimming the sun, you have to keep doing it. And if you stop, that dimming goes away. It's like having a parasol up against the sun. If you close the parasol and you stop chucking chemicals into the atmosphere, the sun comes back and we get heating.
4: Okay, look, I sense a certain scepticism. Before you get to telling us why you think we shouldn't be doing this, it's a hot day, I'm putting on sunscreen, and I'm using a parasol. I'm not claiming that that's some sort of global solution, but it's a sensible thing to do. So, you know, what are the sort of things we could do? Because you say it's unproven, but that's only in the sense humans haven't done it. This is very proven from things like, you know, volcanic eruptions and stuff. We can actually do this, can't we?
1: So the key thing is that it's about geoengineering. And geoengineering covers this multitude of sins. And there are two things that I think are important. The first is that we can remove carbon dioxide. So we can either remove it from power plants, from coal manufacturing, from steel manufacturing, stopping it going into the atmosphere. Or what is more likely and what we need to do in the future is suck CO2 out of the atmosphere and put it into deep geological reservoirs to trap it. And we're going to need to do that if we're going to try to keep the world to 1.5. We can also reforest vast areas of the world to suck CO2 out of the atmosphere. We can rewild. And then, and you heard my skepticism, then there's the whole perhaps we can do the sunshade approach. And yes, you're absolutely right. When incredibly large volcanoes go off, they do this and put huge amounts of sulfur dioxide and dust into the atmosphere that reflects the sunlight, but they have an effect of a year. So the huge volcanoes exploding has an effect for 1 year. And what we have to do, if we were going to go down this route, is do this exploding volcano everywhere at the same time every single year. The other problem that we have is this changing of the reflectance. We're not sure if we do it in one area, perhaps we do it over Europe, what's the effect on the other parts of the world? Do we shift weather patterns? So the problem here is there's a real ethical problem, which is you may have dimmed the sunlight for your area and a little bit effect on the globe, but you suddenly shifted the monsoons by 500 miles. So a country doesn't get any rainfall and another country gets too much rainfall. So there's a real ethical dimension to this sort of like manipulation of the planet.
4: Is it fair to say, though, that scientists are talking about this sort of thing a bit more now and a bit more openly than they had?
1: So I think it is beholden on scientists of all countries to look into these problems and potential solutions. So, of course, we should be doing the model runs. We should be looking at small scale experiments to see if it's even feasible, because at the moment, this is all very theoretical. We need to know whether it is even possible. If it's possible, what are the consequences? What are the side effects? And therefore, we can then openly discuss, is this necessary? Is this something we need to discuss? Is this something we need to agree internationally? And what are the ethical considerations? But of course, the underlying science has to be there so people can choose.
4: You've made a really, really compelling case for reducing our CO2 emissions and controlling climate change, but we haven't done that.
1: Oh, so Tom, I would slightly disagree, because a couple of weeks ago, scientists retired the RCP 8.5. So 15 years ago, we had stories or scenarios about emissions into the future. One of them was, hey, we're going to do everything we can. We'll keep it to 1.5. Brilliant. And then there was one that said, look, China and India and other developing countries are using a lot of coal. This could double or triple into the future. We had that scenario, the RCP 8.5. What we did last year was have a workshop where everybody sat down from experts around the world and went, do you know what? This is now so unlikely we can retire it. And that meant that the 4 to 6 degrees warming that I was talking about and you were talking about, say, 10 years ago, is off the cards. However, we're now still looking at 3 degrees warming, which is a lot hotter than we have today. But the international negotiations, the global economy, the huge price drop in renewables is already having effect. The problem is, as you and I know, we need to do all of this faster, 5 times faster, if we are going to have any hope of keeping to 1.5.
4: Oh, well, look, thank you very much for ending with a little bit of hope there, Mark, and I hope you get some ice cream.
1: Oh, I'm going to go and stand by the air conditioning now because it is way too hot, Tom. Hey, but at least I can show that during London Climate Action Week, climate change is actually happening.
4: Lizzie, look, Mark represents what I think a lot of scientists think about this, which is this is extreme and quite mad. But the conversation about solar radiation management has changed. You know, the Royal Society has a report out on it. How's this changed in your career?
3: It's become so much more mainstream. I remember maybe a decade ago, it was something quite risky for a researcher even to propose as a study to look at geoengineering because it was seen as just so radical. I mean, the side effects is just so hard to predict when you are literally altering the atmosphere. But I really think that's changed. We're now seeing all of these ideas being taken really seriously, which probably tells us something about the dire situation that we are in. There was a survey done by New Scientist last year that found that 2/3 of climate scientists thought humans would, by the end of the century, do some form of large-scale geoengineering, even if they don't think it's a good idea.
4: When you sort of look at cost estimates, it's tens of billions a year, it's a degree of cooling, but of course the sort of all the moral hazards and the termination shock, if you stop this, suddenly you get a degree of warming, it will remain quite a contentious.
3: I think so. It's got to be the final nuclear option. You know, it shouldn't. There are many, many more levers that we have to pull. And I think it's just, as Mark said, it's quite, disappointing that those aren't necessarily being pulled yet.
4: Thanks, Lizzie. And in case we need reminding about why this matters, over to Roland Pease, who has been investigating the effect of heat stress.
5: Yes, a study from the European Centre for Medium Range Weather Forecasting says that across the world, an additional billion people are likely to experience extreme heat stress each year these days compared with the 1970s. And it's not just about population growth. The driving factor, as you'd expect, is global warming. And the study lead Rebecca Emerton explained to me this isn't about the temperatures as recorded on a thermometer, but as felt by a living person, calculated as the Universal Thermal Climate Index.
6: One way of thinking about it is we often hear discussed kind of the level of humidity that you're experiencing during a heat wave and how that can make things worse. That's an example of what the Universal Thermal Climate Index, or the UTCI, is trying to do. It's trying to take into account as many different aspects of the environment as possible and how the human body reacts to the environment to really understand how the heat is affecting the human body. So it accounts for the temperature, humidity, wind speed, solar radiation, lots of different factors.
5: How big a difference would there normally be, would you say, between this climate index and what the thermometers or the Met offices might be reporting?
6: So this can vary around the world, and it can vary depending on the specific conditions you're looking at. But just to give an example, I took a look at the data for the recent heat wave that we had in May 2026 across much of Europe. And quite often, the UTCI, or the feels like temperatures, were 4 degrees and then sometimes 5 degrees higher than the air temperature. And I've looked at previous heat waves, for example, one in August that impacted southeastern Europe, where the UTCI reached even up to 10 degrees higher than the air temperatures.
5: That's an extraordinary difference.
6: Yeah, I think it showcases why it's important to try and take into account these other factors, as well as the temperature is obviously important, but there's a lot of other factors at play.
5: And what you've done in this new study then is to look at trends in this Universal Temperature Index over the past, well, I guess a few decades, to see if that is being altered by climate change.
6: Yes, exactly. So we know there's trends in heat waves across the globe becoming more frequent, more intense, lasting longer. And really, we really wanted to give this kind of global picture of how the heat stress in our climate has changed over recent decades. So we kind of compare the most recent 10 years of the data, so 2015 to 2024, with how things looked in the 1970s.
5: And the changes are notable?
6: Yeah, so there's a few different factors that we look at. One is, for example, the maximum UTCI that you might experience on kind of the warmest days of the year. And this has increased across almost all regions of the globe, with some of the strongest warming in Europe, Northern Africa, the Arabian Peninsula. Some of those maximum UTCI values are reaching 4 or 5 degrees higher on the hottest days of the year than they did back in the 1970s. We're also seeing more days per year with heat stress, more of these so-called tropical nights where the temperature doesn't drop below 20 degrees C. And we're also seeing that heat stress is becoming more widespread. So it's not only affecting the areas that we might traditionally think of as being hot or experiencing heat waves, but it's expanding out into areas that have been previously unaffected by heat stress.
5: And that seems to be quite important, because I guess there are parts of the world which are routinely much hotter than other parts. And so I guess the way this is affecting, let's say, people in tropical climates or subtropical climates is going to be different from those in temperate climates and so on.
6: Yeah, that's exactly right. So we know that across a lot of the tropics, there are places that experience kind of chronic heat stress, some level of heat stress almost all year round. And we're seeing that in those places, that heat stress level is becoming more severe. In a lot of places, there's an increasing duration more of the year that's being affected by heat stress, whereas in other places it might be that the maximum feels like temperatures are increasing, or they're starting to see levels of strong heat stress where they haven't experienced it before. So it's quite relative, kind of based on the baseline climate they started with in the 1970s, but we're seeing similar trends in terms of more frequent and more severe feels like temperatures on every continent.
5: Is the seasonality of it changing as well? You know, when the first heat wave sets in, or when the last one sort of peters out at the end of the season?
6: Yeah, that is something that we're seeing, particularly across the northern hemisphere. We're seeing that, we call it the heat stress season, has increased in duration since the 1970s. So the most dramatic changes, I think, were in Europe, Africa and North America, where, take for example Europe, strong heat stress might start now in June rather than in July, moderate heat stress in May rather than June. And that's just an average across the continent, but that is something we're seeing in parts of Europe too.
5: And have you unpicked the drivers of the changes in this Universal Thermal Climate Index? Obviously, if temperatures are a degree or so higher, if the global temperature is a degree or so higher compared to the 70s, that's going to be one thing. But are there changing humidity factors, changing wind factors, or any of these things that are also contributing to it?
6: Yeah, so that's definitely part of it. So one aspect is this increase of around 1.4 degrees for the global average is very much a global average, and that can vary substantially when you look at a regional scale in terms of the rate and the amount of warming. And then, as you said, there are the other factors. So at the global scale, there's more water vapor in the atmosphere as the climate is warming. There are changes in solar radiation. For example, in Europe, there's quite a strong increasing trend in solar radiation and sunshine duration with a corresponding reduction in cloud cover. So yeah, these factors all accounted for in these trends, yeah.
5: Rebecca Emerton of the ECMWF. The study was published this week in Nature Climate Change.
0: Thanks, Roland. 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Tell us what science you think we should be investigating. Our email address is insidescience@bbc.co.uk. Look, let's go on to something that's perhaps a bit cheerier, perhaps a bit less complicated, and certainly involves some sounds of football commentary.
7: The World Cup is up and running.
8: Nice in.
7: It's been brilliantly. It's been absolutely sensational in the second half. What an unbelievable moment. Gets his shot in. Gets his hat trick. What a story. What a story.
0: Fear not, listeners. I know what you're thinking. You thought you were safe. You thought here on Inside Science, if nowhere else, we would have a World Cup-free zone. So I'm sorry about that. But do listen on, because to honour the World Cup, we continue our football science segment. But to honour the fact that Inside Science listeners had a statistically higher chance of being picked last at school sports and having their head flushed down the loo, that's a p-value 0.05, it is not about how science serves football, it's about how football serves science and our understanding of the world. I am the World Cup manager of our science squad, and together we are populating our dream squad of peer-reviewed footy papers. Lizzie Gibney is my talent scout this week. Lizzie, what have you found?
9: So this is a paper on the Salah effect. So it's about what football can teach us about reducing prejudice. It's published in the American Political Science Review. And the researchers here looked at what happened after Mohamed Salah, who's an Egyptian footballer, he joined Liverpool in 2017. So what happened after that? He's Muslim. He's very upfront about his religion. His religion was really a part even of the chants that the supporters would sing.
0: Lizzie, do you have any examples of that?
9: So there actually are some examples in the paper. I'm having to infer what the tune is from the words. But for instance, if he's good enough for you, he's good enough for me. Sitting in a mosque, that's where I want to be. So all about Mo Salah. So they really took him, you know, to heart and embraced his religion as well. And so the researchers wanted to see what the effect of this was. They collected data on hate crimes, on tweets, and then surveyed a bunch of Liverpool fans as well. And they found that the effect was pretty big. So after Salah joined Liverpool, hate crimes there dropped by 16% compared to what you'd expect. And fans of Liverpool posted about half as many anti-Muslim tweets as other fans.
0: That's a huge effect.
9: It's pretty big, isn't it? And then there was a subtle but significant effect from the surveys as well. When the fans were asked to think about Mo Salah, just the fact that he's Muslim, that made them more likely to say that they saw Islam as compatible with British values. There are limitations. This is very hard to say how much of this effect was Mo Salah, you know. And also hate crimes are by far not the only way in which racism manifests. So there are limitations to this. But the takeaway, which I think is quite interesting, is that having these role models can have an impact. And you might have seen previous studies where when they found that when people actually know someone who's from a minority religion, a trans person, any kind of minority that can face prejudice, they're much more likely to have positive views towards them, just if they know them, if they have people in their lives from those groups. And this shows that can happen with a celebrity. Like, it can be a parasocial, like, one-sided effect. You don't actually have to personally know them, they just have to be this kind of positive role model. So yeah, maybe it's something we can bear in mind when trying to foster more tolerance in society.
0: Look, I love this paper. It's definitely making it into our World Cup squad. I think, yeah, I'm going to put it in midfield as the heart of our team and a reminder of the moral foundations of our team, if indeed that is what midfielders do. Who knows? Who cares? It's a lovely paper.
9: Fantastic.
0: So, well, congratulations for getting your paper into the Inside Science squad. But you've got other papers for us, nothing to do with football at all. What have you spotted in the news?
9: So this is a story that I wrote about in Nature, and it's from two preprints from a group in Europe and one in China, and it's a completely new kind of clock. So we might need a little clock 101. So the most precise clocks that we have at the moment, like all clocks need some natural way of ticking, you know, like or swinging like a pendulum. For an optical atomic clock, which is the most precise we have today, that tick is a bit abstract. It comes from the oscillations of the light wave that would bump an electron up an energy level around an atom. So electrons live in these orbits at different energy levels. You've got to tune a laser to be at exactly the right energy to trigger this jump between those levels. And you lock your laser to this natural timekeeper and then use that laser's frequency, its oscillations, in order to keep time, just like a pendulum.
0: So you know that if the laser is bouncing up this thing, you've got exactly the right amount of energy, and then you know that it must have a very precise frequency, so you define time according to the frequency of light in the laser.
9: Exactly. And we use this really precise time for all kinds of things, for GPS to work, to synchronize mobile phone networks, computing systems. It's really, really important, even if we don't always notice it across society. So at the moment, we have these optical atomic clocks. But now what we have, which was new earlier this month, is a completely different way of doing this. So rather than getting your tick from the energy levels of electrons, this clock gets them from the energy levels of nuclei. So the nucleus of thorium-229. So it might surprise...
0: I didn't even know they had energy levels.
9: Exactly. So nuclei have energy levels, and that comes from the different configurations that you can have of their protons and neutrons. And thorium is very unusual in it that it has these two energy levels that are very close together. So with a laser, you can actually nudge that in the lab. And two teams have now done that.
0: So why do we need... even more, ones that sort of presumably are losing a second in the lifetime of the universe or less. Why do we need clocks this accurate?
9: So for scientific reasons is a big one. So what's quite exciting about this particular clock is that the way that it's made, the fact that you're using these nuclear energy levels, lots of different kinds of dark matter predicted that they would mess with the forces that bind the nucleus. So if we are basically studying these nuclear energy levels, you can look for the effects of dark matter changing the strength of fundamental forces, because that would also then change the tick speed. So one use is fundamental physics. But another is that actually, you know, the best clocks that we have that are, I think, you know, is one to what they lose a second every 40 billion years. You know, they're inside labs. They take extreme cooling and control. But what we'd love to be able to do is have really precise clocks that you can take out into the field to do navigation and communications. Nuclear clocks are really, really robust, because not only is your clock actually inside like a tiny crystal, but it's just much harder to disturb a nucleus than it is electrons. So they are very, very sturdy and could make for much more portable and robust kind of precise clocks.
0: Brilliant. Just before we go, I have found my favourite paper from this week. It is a paper on laughter in great apes. All great apes laugh, and this means, of course, we had a common first laughing ancestor. We were laughing before we were talking, and the University of Warwick scientists behind this showed that we all have a similar percussive, evenly spaced rhythm when tickled. In humans, though, we laugh, you know, not tickling. We have context-dependent, nervous laughter, and there's this complexity to our laughter. And so to our cousins, the researchers argue that in this difference between our laughter and theirs, we might find clues to something even more important, which is the development of speech. So I'd love to see what listeners think when we play these out. So, you know, it's goodbye from Lizzie.
9: Goodbye.
0: It's goodbye from me. And after all the gloom and bad things in the world, it's goodbye from a happy chimp, a happy bonobo, and a happy orangutan. You've been listening to BBC Inside Science with me, Tom Whipple.
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14: This is Alex Ritson with the newsroom. Venezuela's devastating back-to-back earthquakes are now feared to have killed at least 235 people, with thousands more missing.
15: The weather is completely devastated. We saw hundreds of people on the streets and motorcycles carrying people, injured people, or food or medicine going up and down.
14: Authorities struggle to give rescuers the support they need. King Charles has become the first British monarch to reveal his personal tax bill. And yes, he is very rich.
16: What you're seeing here is a huge amount of detail around the amount of money coming in and from both private and public expenditure, where it's spent and the tax that's paid on it.
14: An Asian stock market rout on fears of an artificial intelligence bubble being about to pop, and life in jail for a former Ukrainian spy discovered to be a double agent passing state secrets to the Kremlin. First, the latest world news.
10: BBC News with Danielle Jawowiecka. Thousands of people have spent a second night outdoors in Venezuela as rescuers race against time to reach survivors under rubble after Wednesday's twin earthquakes. At least 235 people are known to have died. Will Grant reports.
17: Some survivors have been found alive under the cement and twisted metal. Graciela Mora was pulled from the ruins of a building in the city of La Guaira. When the earthquake began, I clung so tightly to the door frame that I broke my finger, she said. But the floors gave way and my friend was gone. The head of Venezuela's parliament confirmed that specialist rescue teams have arrived from the United States, Mexico, Qatar, Spain and the UN. It is believed that as many as 100 buildings have collapsed in the coastal state of La Guaira, where much of the rescue work is being focused.
10: A court in Germany has sentenced a man to life in prison for the deadly attack on a Christmas market in the eastern city of Magdeburg in 2024. Bethany Bell has the details.
18: The court imposed the maximum sentence on Taleb al-Abdul Mohsen. Prosecutors say he drove through the crowded Christmas market at speed at around 7 in the evening when it was packed with revelers. A 9-year-old boy and 5 women were killed. Prosecutors said Taleb al-Abdul Mohsen, a refugee, planned the attack well in advance and had acted alone. They said his motives were primarily personal. A psychiatric expert said he had a narcissistic personality disorder and an overwhelming need for attention. Taleb al-Abdul Mohsen told the court he'd been motivated because of conflicts with the German authorities.
10: The head of Ukraine's counterintelligence operations has been convicted of spying for Russia. Colonel Dmytro Kozyura passed on information including details of troop movements and critical infrastructure. He was given a life sentence for treason. Paul Moss reports.
19: He was working for Moscow all along, one of the most senior figures in the Ukrainian intelligence service, the SBU. The court heard Dmytro Kozyura was recruited by Russia back in 2018. Money was the motivation, and he passed on details of other people working for the SBU, presumably in case some of them might be open to Russian offers. Because of Colonel Kozyura's seniority, the SBU called this an unprecedented case. But thousands of Ukrainians have been investigated for spying. Similar betrayal apparently not uncommon.
10: The European Commission is planning to exclude military-age men from Ukraine when it extends its temporary protection directive for Ukrainian refugees. Some EU members are concerned that an increasing number of arrivals are men of conscription age. World News from the BBC. South Korea's former First Lady Kim Gun-hee has been sentenced to 7 years in prison for solicitation and bribery. The court in Seoul said she'd used her status as a presidential spouse to sell official positions for high-value jewelry, bags and paintings. The transactions are said to have taken place ahead of the inauguration in 2022 of her husband, the now-jailed former president Yoon Sung-yeol. Flights have been cancelled and thousands of people warned to evacuate their homes in Japan as two tropical storms approach the country. This could result in an atmospheric phenomenon known as the Fujiwara effect, when two storms interact, making forecasting their movements and strengths more difficult. Kurumi Mori in Kyoto has more details.
20: Hundreds of thousands of residents across Japan, including the Kyoto region, have been ordered to move as river levels continue to rise, increasing the risk of flooding and landslides. The severe weather has also disrupted businesses, with Japan Airlines and All Nippon Airways canceling a total of 120 flights. And the car makers Toyota and Nissan say they've suspended some operations. A planned military exercise has also been called off.
10: France's state-owned energy giant EDF says it'll give schools, kindergartens and daycare centres millions of dollars for air cooling systems as the country swelters through a fierce heatwave. Some $100 million worth of grants will be provided for equipment and projects. Many schools, ill-equipped to deal with the heat, have been forced to close as temperatures peak. Today marks the start of final exams for hundreds of thousands of middle school pupils. The historic heatwave is shifting further east. Shares have fallen in trading in Asia at the end of a rollercoaster week amid concerns that a possible bubble in the tech sector could soon burst. South Korea's KOSPI index fell more than 8%, having seen wild swings in recent days. And that's the latest BBC World News.
14: Hello, this is Alex Ritson with the newsroom. A day after two big earthquakes rocked Venezuela, rescue teams are desperately trying to find survivors trapped under rubble of collapsed buildings. The health minister says at least 235 people have been killed and 4,300 injured. Many more people are feared dead, with others left homeless or too afraid to stay in damaged, unsafe buildings, sleeping in the streets after the disaster. The earthquakes struck on Wednesday evening, a national holiday in Venezuela, which meant more people would have been at home than on a normal weekday. The coastal region of La Guaira, near the capital Caracas, was the worst hit. Enrique Montes was on a family outing to La Guaira when the earth shook.
15: La Guaira is completely devastated. Completely devastated. We saw hundreds of people on the streets and motorcycles carrying people, injured people, or food or medicine going up and down, and trying to organize the traffic in a way that people could evacuate. And I was really, I was gladly surprised how well people were actually helping each other and doing what first responders were supposed to do.
14: Local authorities say they were trying to rescue as many people as possible, but opposition leaders have criticized the government for not doing enough. Freddy Guevara is a former member of the Venezuela National Assembly who was imprisoned under President Nicolas Maduro and is now part of the opposition in exile.
21: The official number doesn't make sense at all. We have open crowdsourcing platforms which that says that we have around 30,000 people missing. We don't know about the deaths. And it's absolutely horrible. We have entire areas of cities that are on the rubble. If you would think that you're looking at Ukraine or Gaza, but not, it's cities of Venezuela that are devastated. And the situation gets worse because it's not just the natural disaster, the earthquake that can happen to everyone. But this is one of the, it's a country that has the first reserves on oil in the world. But you're seeing now people having to work with their bare hands because, you know, firefighters and first responders, no one has tools, there's nothing. That's why everyone is having to send help, because, you know, the situation is so dire and so desperate that people are dying not because of the earthquake, but because there was no capacity to respond.
14: For more on the situation, our America's Online editor, Vanessa Buschluter, joins me live in the studio. Vanessa, what's the latest on the rescue operation first?
22: The good news is that some of the international teams have arrived in the worst affected areas. So a team from the Mexican military, a Swiss rescue team, and one from El Salvador, all who've got very good expertise in trying to salvage people from these situations. They've got drones, they've got highly trained dogs. A civilian team from Mexico known as the Moles, Los Topos, is also on its way there. They are well known for having the best search dogs, and they have saved many lives in the past.
14: How are hospitals coping?
22: Not very well. As Freddy Guevara was saying there in that interview, the hospitals in Venezuela have for many years suffered from underfunding. Last year, the Venezuelan government only spent 3.5% of its GDP on health, compared that to an average of 10% in most countries worldwide. So you can imagine that they don't have enough medication. In fact, many times when there's a scheduled surgery, people have to bring their own medication with them. So they have to source it, often from relatives who may be living abroad, and send it to them. There's a lack of operating theatres as well. Only 40% of the operating theatres in public hospitals are functioning.
14: Yeah, because as you allude, I mean, this is a country that is already on its knees.
22: That's right. And of course, under the government of Nicolas Maduro, a lot of money was spent on the military. He wanted to buy the loyalty of the military so that there wouldn't be any discontent amongst their ranks. And he didn't spend that money on equipping the police or the rescue services. And that's very noticeable now.
14: Of course, in times gone by, the USAID would have been a big part of a rescue operation of this sort. Is it? What is the American involvement now?
22: The American involvement will be military, and in fact, a major general has already arrived in the country to coordinate the U.S. response, and several maritime vessels are on their way with badly needed medication. So the response will be swift, the Secretary of State Marco Rubio said, and Donald Trump also promised help. You will remember that, of course, the U.S. removed Nicolas Maduro in a military raid, and Donald Trump has often referred to the new government as friendly and doing well, and he is now willing to provide them with help, but in a military format.
14: Vanessa, thank you. Vanessa Buschluter. To Ukraine now, and the former head of the counterintelligence service has been convicted of treason and sentenced to life in prison. Dmytro Koizura was found guilty of passing top secret military information to the Russians. Our Global Affairs reporter Paul Moss told me about what sort of information Colonel Koizura was passing on.
1: What the Russians mainly wanted to know from him is, how much does Ukraine know about what we're up to? I know that sounds a little confusing, but that's the nature of someone who was effectively a double agent. He was supposed to be snooping on Russia. It turns out he was snooping for Russia. We also know he was telling the Russians about critical infrastructure in Ukraine, the damage their attacks were causing. He also passed on information about the people who were working at the Ukrainian security services. What kind of people were they? Their personality? Presumably that would be useful for the Russians, because there may be other people within the SBU that they thought they could recruit. Koizura himself, by the way, was recruited back in 2018. We know that. The Russians recruited him in Vienna, clearly with an eye to the future, and they then kept him as what's called a sleeper, and he was then activated once their invasion began.
14: How was he caught?
1: Well, the SBU are calling it an unprecedented operation, long and complicated. And you can imagine this because, you know, imagine how difficult it was. You've got this man who's working as a senior figure within the SBU with lots of friends and colleagues. They have to investigate him without him finding out. It seems to have focused on a safe house he was using, the communications methods, a phone and an internet router. But it was very important he didn't know he was being investigated for one crucial reason. Once they identified him, the SBU did not immediately arrest him. What they did was rather cleverer. They started feeding him false information, knowing that he would then pass that back to the Russians, who would then use this wrong information.
14: How unusual is this case?
1: Well, it's obviously unusual in the seniority of Colonel Koizura. I mean, you know, that kind of figure being a spy for the Russians. But in fact, the scale of Russian penetration of Ukraine is pretty remarkable. We know that there have been thousands, maybe 10,000 investigations launched since the invasion. We know that hundreds of people have been successfully prosecuted for spying for Russia. And, you know, maybe we shouldn't be surprised. I mean, first of all, I'm afraid there's no way around it. Ukraine is a country with a high level of corruption. People are bribed to do all sorts of things, and it seems lots of them have been motivated by money. And we should say Russians are also pretty seasoned at this kind of thing. They were doing it right the way through the Cold War. We know, for instance, they've used the old method of recruiting people by seduction. I mean, there was an extraordinary story in 2024. A 19-year-old woman, the daughter of a priest, was effectively charmed by a Russian handler. She was going up into the high windows of her father's church, filming Ukrainian troop movements and passing them on. But remember also, there will be people in Ukraine, older people, who remember when they were one country, the USSR. For them, this feels a bit like a civil war. They remember when they were one country. They will have friends and allies in Russia, and perhaps those people also are open to the possibility of spying. Certainly, the scale of it has been a major problem for Ukraine.
14: Paul Moss. King Charles has become the first UK monarch to disclose his tax bill, revealing that he paid $17 million in the financial year ending April 2025. His son, Prince William, has paid $10 million in tax on his income. Julian Payne is a former communications secretary to King Charles when he was the Prince of Wales.
16: I think the information which has been published today is much more detailed than has ever been available before. The King has had a long history of sharing information around his tax affairs, going all the way back to his time as Prince of Wales. And what you're seeing here is a huge amount of detail around the amount of money coming in, and from both private and public expenditure, where it's spent and the tax that's paid on it.
14: But the financial declarations have drawn criticism that the reported transparency is only partial. Dan Needle is from Tax Policy Associates, a non-profit think tank.
3: The King is the Crown. The Crown is the government. And so it's a legal and constitutional impossibility for the King to owe tax. But in 1992, there was a controversy about the amount that was spent on repairing Windsor Castle after the fire. And as a result of that, the Queen entered into a funny agreement with the government where she would voluntarily pay something kind of a bit like tax. He should be disclosing what the expenses were. He should be clearer about what is deducted and what isn't. And he should break down between the different taxes rather than one figure, which seems highly opaque.
14: I can speak now to our correspondent, Tom Simons, who's with me in the studio. Tom, King Charles has paid $40 million in tax since becoming king in 2022. What more did we learn from the accounts?
4: Well, on the tax, we didn't learn much more, and it's worth pointing this out because, as Dan Needle suggests there, this wasn't a tax return that was released by the palace. There were no details of exactly how the king's private income, which is what we're talking about here, private income from investments and property, how that is made up. We did also hear that the King had made this decision to release the information himself personally. So if you like, following on from the Queen's voluntary agreement to pay tax. But we did hear more about the funding of the royal family. This is the point in the year when the sovereign grant is set, and that is an amount of money paid from the profits of the Crown estate, which is all the estate that the property and investments that the Crown owns. And that number is going to be $182 million for the next year. And it's going to fall to about £100 million. I'm sorry, I haven't had a chance to work out what that is in dollars, but £100 million. That's because the refurbishment work on Buckingham Palace is going to be coming to an end. But that's still double what it was in the years after 2020. So why is it double? Well, partly because of inflation, which isn't taken into account those figures, but also because there is still a lot of modernisation work to be done on the royal palaces, cyber security, for example, and, would you believe, boilers, which need to be replaced. And they're considering replacing them with much more expensive heat exchangers.
14: Yeah, £100 billion, $132 million at today's exchange rates. Tom, separately, it's been revealed that King Charles and Queen Camilla will not move into Buckingham Palace when a refurbishment there that's already cost $430 million is complete next year. Why is that?
4: Well, that is, you're right. This refurbishment includes the rooms that the Queen previously used as her own personal chambers. And so a lot of money's been spent on that. Again, the king has made the decision, we are told. The decision hasn't been explained. But I think I'd imagine that he wants to stay in a property he knows well, Clarence House. It's not very far from Buckingham Palace. And it's not that the palace is not going to be used in future. It is still going to be monarchy HQ, if you like, where all the staff work, where state events happen, where royal events happen. The king will be there a lot. But the upside of him not being there permanently is that there will need sometimes less security, which means they can have more visits, and if they have more visits they can bring in more money for visits. And some are saying that money should really go to the exchequer, to the government, rather than going back into the monarchy.
14: Why is all this coming out now?
4: Well, I think, again, it's a bit of a mantra here, but nothing is explained when one hears how these changes happen. I think the royal scandals that have happened, the Prince Andrew scandal, the concerns about royals living in grace and favour accommodation, has prompted an era of transparency that, as we've heard already, it's only partial transparency, and perhaps some would want to see more.
14: Tom, thank you. Tom Simons. You're listening to the newsroom from the BBC World Service. Stock markets across Asia tumbled on Friday, pulled lower by the region's biggest technology shares. The biggest rout was in South Korea, where the KOSPI, the world's best performing index since the start of last year, fell 8%. Investors appear split on whether the boom in artificial intelligence spending is all but done or just beginning. I heard more from our business reporter in Singapore, Suranjana Tiwari.
5: The KOSPI, especially in South Korea, has been really volatile in recent weeks and months. And that's largely because South Korea makes a lot of memory chips that are used in the AI build-up in data centers and that sort of thing. Now, today's falls were very significant, more than 8%. And actually, South Korea's KOSPI has a mechanism to curb panic selling when it falls significantly. So that was initiated today because of the steep fall. And the index ended up closing about 5.8% lower. The issue is definitely the questions over the AI investment boom, but Apple also increased prices over in the US on some of its iPads and MacBooks because of the soaring cost of computer chips. And that all comes back to the high demand for chips as a result of the AI boom as well.
14: Yeah, as you say, there are concerns about whether artificial intelligence firms are overvalued, but surely no one is seriously suggesting this technology is going to go away.
5: Well, if you look at the investments, that would suggest no. Having said that, it does take time to build out that AI infrastructure, and it takes even more time before AI will start showing those returns on investment, for example, improved productivity, which could ultimately lead to economic growth for countries around the world. So there are still lots of questions and a lot of time, and essentially all these investors are currently putting in money for something that we won't see the returns of many years down the line.
14: And there are fears that this could be the start of the popping of a much bigger bubble.
5: Yeah, there's lots of concerns that the AI boom is actually a bubble similar to the dot-com bubble in the 1990s. But, you know, I speak to analysts every single day and they seem to say that, no, this technology is definitely going to produce rewards in the near future. Having said that, there is obviously huge demand. Many chip makers around the world are saying they are unable to meet that demand. The world can't make enough chips to meet that demand. And we're also seeing not just Apple, but also Microsoft increasing prices for its Xbox gaming consoles as a result of those chip shortages and higher costs in general of making the components that go into these new technologies.
14: Next to Japan, where many flights are being cancelled and more than a million people have been ordered to evacuate their homes as two separate tropical storms approach the country. Both storms are heading side by side over the Pacific Ocean and are expected to make landfall on the east coast. This could result in a rare phenomenon known as the

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1: Transport, and they say that the severe weather has impacts all across transportation in the country.
2: Yeah, two storms at once. How unusual is this?
1: Yeah, we don't see this very often. I mean, Japan is prone to many natural disasters, unfortunately, but this double storm system is really bringing some heavy rain, strong winds, and it's already hitting southern and western Japan. Forecasters warn that these two storms could cross and interact over the weekend. So in the coming days, to create that phenomenon, the Fujiwara effect. And that would really make the path of both of those storms a bit harder to predict. One bright note on this is that typhoon number 8, the way it was called, has now been downgraded. And some forecasters are saying that it looks like it's getting more loose, it's more weak, which means that the impact potentially could be less than they had feared initially. But another complication I want to add to this mix right now is earthquakes. Japan had a really strong earthquake, 7.2 magnitude in Aomori, which is North Japan, just yesterday. This afternoon, we had another magnitude 5.8 in Chiba, which borders Tokyo. And we had buildings reportedly were shaking. And so Japan just facing a multitude of natural events in just the past few days.
2: And briefly, presumably, Japan is fairly well prepared to cope with this.
1: By and large, I would say yes, as much as one could hope. Over the years, the government officials have really stepped up efforts when it comes to public awareness and alert systems. Generally, people have emergency kits like water, food, and flashlights at home.
3: Kurumi Mori. A crucial World Cup match between Egypt and Iran in Seattle on Saturday will unfold against the backdrop of the city's annual Pride celebrations after FIFA said fans would be allowed to bring rainbow flags into the stadium, despite objections from both teams' football federations. Homosexuality and any symbols of pride are criminalised in both countries. Our North America correspondent Shaima Khalil reports from Seattle.
4: Plenty of excitement here at one of Seattle's fan zones. Supporters in different shirts gather in front of a giant screen cheering as yet another team edges closer to the knockout stages at the World Cup. And that is exactly what Egypt and Iran are hoping to do. Both teams face each other in a crucial match. It also marks the start of Seattle's Pride Weekend, a celebration of LGBTQ plus communities that both countries' football federations have objected to on cultural and religious grounds. Homosexuality is illegal in both countries and can result in harsh punishments. FIFA says rainbow flags will still be allowed inside the stadium, but insists this is not a FIFA Pride match, simply another World Cup game taking place in a city marking Pride Weekend. Egyptian-American fan Macarius Damian says for him, the focus is still on football.
5: I don't see it being, the main part of the game. Right now, it's about two teams trying to get to the next round. So, pride match or no pride match, that's not what matters.
6: Welcome to Seattle. This is how we pride, all humans.
4: Seattle organizers insist the timing was not designed to provoke. Pride Weekend had been planned long before the World Cup draw paired Egypt and Iran in the city. And they say the answer to discomfort is curiosity rather than retreat.
6: We're excited to have you in Seattle. You are welcome in Seattle. While you're here, learn about who we are. Learn about our culture.
4: On the pitch, there's plenty at stake. The Egyptian squad comes into this match with momentum after beating New Zealand and with a real chance of taking control of Group G. At the pre-match press conference, Egypt manager Hossam Hassan would not engage with questions about the pride-related celebrations, insisting his focus was on football. Iran, meanwhile, arrive in a very different mood. Their tournament already shaped by politics, travel restrictions, and complaints about preparation time, even if they have now been allowed to get to Seattle earlier than before. Their head coach, Amir Qalinoy, also refused to engage with questions about the pride-related celebrations.
7: We are here to play football, not for other things. We think about football. Our concentration is on the match and on being successful. As for things that are forbidden in our religion and do not exist, we do not want to talk about them. We only talk about the match, football, and the beauty of the game.
4: As Egypt and Iran try to edge closer to the knockout

0: stages. This match here in Seattle is a glimpse into what happens when a World Cup lands in a city celebrating one set of values, while two of the teams taking part arrive carrying very different ones of their own.
1: Shaima Khalil, thanks for listening.
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0: This is the BBC World Service, and coming up after the news, the global story. After 2 decades of bipartisan support, PEPFAR, the U.S. government initiative that began under George W. Bush to curb HIV and AIDS, is now coming to an end in South Africa. Why is the Trump administration ending the funding specifically for South Africa? And what impact could it have beyond the country's borders? Join me, Asma Khalid, in 2 minutes.
1: BBC News with Tom Sanders. Thousands of people have spent a second night outdoors in Venezuela as rescuers race against time to reach survivors under the rubble after Wednesday's twin earthquakes. A website set up to register the missing lists tens of thousands as unaccounted for. A court in Germany has sentenced a Saudi man to life in prison for the deadly attack on a Christmas market in Magdeburg in 2024. He was found guilty of murdering a 9-year-old boy and 5 women when he drove into the crowd. Hundreds of thousands of people in Japan have been ordered to evacuate their homes as 2 tropical storms approach. Dozens of flights have been cancelled. A former high-ranking official in Ukraine's security service has been sentenced to life in prison after he was convicted of treason. Dmytro Kozyura was found guilty of passing state secrets to Russia. The European Commission is planning to exclude military-age men from Ukraine when it extends its temporary protection directive for Ukrainian refugees. It said the need to protect those fleeing the war remained clear, but had to be balanced with Ukraine's ability to defend itself. South Korea's former First Lady has been sentenced to 7 years in prison for bribery. The court said Kim Gun-hee used her status to sell official positions for luxury goods. The French energy giant EDF says it will provide schools and nurseries with air cooling systems as France swelters through a fierce heatwave. They'll be given some $100 million worth of grants for equipment. At the World Cup in Group D, Australia and Paraguay have both qualified for the knockouts. In the other game, Turkey beat co-hosts the United States 3-2, getting the winning goal with the final kick of the game. BBC News.
0: Well, there is not a whole lot in Washington that people agree on. Somehow, for the last 2 decades, a massive program to curb HIV and AIDS has continued to have support and financial backing from Republicans and Democrats alike. It was such a big deal to George W. Bush when it was started that he announced this program, known as PEPFAR, in his State of the Union address in 2003.
2: Today on the continent of Africa, nearly 30 million people have the AIDS virus.
0: It's been described as the largest commitment by any nation to address a single disease in the world.
2: And to meet a severe and urgent crisis abroad tonight, I propose the emergency plan for AIDS relief, a work of mercy beyond all current international efforts to help the people of Africa.
0: Over the years, PEPFAR reports that it has saved an estimated 26 million lives.
3: I had some disagreements with my predecessor, but one of the outstanding things that President Bush did was to initiate the PEPFAR program.
0: Even President Trump was praising the program in his first term.
4: We have invested in better health and opportunity all over the world through programs like PEPFAR, which funds AIDS relief.
0: But last Friday, the State Department announced that it would be ending its support for the program to South Africa. The United Nations warned that this move could cost lives.
5: Please, do not take money away because you're taking lives away.
0: From the BBC, I'm Asma Khalid in Washington, D.C. And today on The Global Story, why is the U.S. ending HIV and AIDS funding to South Africa? Is it just about money and foreign aid, or is something else more political going on?
6: My name's Ed Habersham. I'm the producer for Africa for BBC News. I'm based in Johannesburg, but we cover the whole of the region and often travel beyond as well.
0: Ed, welcome to The Global Story. Really appreciate you taking the time to come on.
6: Thanks for having me.
0: Ed, I would say to many Americans, even if you don't know the ins and outs of various aid programs put out by the United States, chances are you may have heard of PEPFAR. And I bring that up because, Ed, our show is fundamentally about where the world and America meet. And so how was this plan back in 2003 when it was first announced by George W. Bush? How was it received in South Africa? What was it intended to do?
6: So PEPFAR, the President's Emergency Plan for AIDS Relief, as you say, started in 2003 by George W. Bush. Its principal plan really was to eliminate HIV and AIDS across the world. The plan actually is active in around 50 countries around the world, but South Africa is the most crucial one because South Africa is the country in the world that has the most cases of HIV. South Africa now has about 8 million people in the country who have HIV. It's about 13% of the population. So obviously when PEPFAR was launched, it was a huge moment for South Africa. And this was an opportunity for the country, for South Africa and the US and the world to try and eradicate HIV.
0: And Ed, how was it received there in the country? Was it seen as being a great success over the number of years in terms of reducing the number of HIV cases?
6: Yeah, no, it was received extremely well. I mean, if you look at the numbers, they think around 25 million lives have been saved by the PEPFAR program. The PEPFAR program has spent over $100 billion over the years since it's been running. And millions of cases of HIV have been prevented.
0: So it's seen as a success there in South Africa.
6: A huge success. Yeah, a huge success. Yeah.
0: On Friday of last week, we saw that the U.S. State Department announced that they were going to stop the funding for PEPFAR in South Africa. What was the reason given?
6: So it's worth noting this is a political move. The relationship between the U.S. and South Africa has deteriorated ever since President Trump got back into the White House early last year. It described on Friday, I think it was called a phased drawdown of PEPFAR. And I've actually got the statement.
0: What does it say?
6: So it says the U.S. has decided to initiate a phased drawdown of PEPFAR programming in South Africa following South Africa's failure to make demonstrable progress on policy requests by the administration. That is the opening sentence of his statement. So straight away, it's very obvious that this is a political move. It goes on to say the U.S. communicated to the South African government multiple times at many levels that PEPFAR funding would be terminated if they failed to address President Trump's concerns.
0: Did the statement spell out what the specific policy concerns were?
6: The statement didn't spell out, but President Trump believes there is what he calls a white genocide in South Africa. South Africa has denied that that is an issue, but because President Trump doesn't think the South African government is tackling that issue, that is his main reason for putting an end to PEPFAR last Friday.
0: So, Ed, I have a lot more questions about that issue because it really has been, I would say, the focal point of the Trump administration's tension in many ways with South Africa. So we'll come back to it, but let's talk about global health funding and PEPFAR itself. These PEPFAR cuts to South Africa, as we say, were just announced the other day by the State Department, but it comes after months and months of seeing the United States under the Trump administration slash foreign aid. And so I imagine cuts to PEPFAR might have seemed sort of inevitable. Can you walk us through how what we saw with PEPFAR fits into that context?
6: Yeah, so I think this story goes back to when President Trump was inaugurated for the second time early last year. And I think within hours of his inauguration, he announced those huge cuts to USAID, which is the United States Overseas Aid Program.
7: I think it's crazy, and we have to solve the efficiency problem. We have to solve the fraud, waste, abuse, all the things that have gone into the government. You take a look at the USAID, the kind of fraud in there.
0: I do remember that. It was just, I think there was an executive order signed.
6: There was, yeah.
0: Within hours of him entering the office, saying that he was going to review foreign aid.
8: And it sounds like you're going to wind down USAID. It sounds like it. I mean, I think so.
0: Then we see the foreign aid cuts happen.
9: The very latest out of Washington, D.C. is this. Staffers of the U.S. Agency for International Development were instructed to stay out of the agency's Washington headquarters today.
0: Then we saw the dismantling of USAID.
9: That is according to a notice distributed to them after billionaire Elon Musk announced President Trump had agreed with him to shut the agency.
0: And so you're saying PEPFAR was administered largely through USAID, is that right?
6: Yes, PEPFAR was a casualty of those cuts. And so overnight, South Africa lost around a fifth of its funding for its HIV programs. Then in July, it looked like PEPFAR might be saved because the Senate in the US voted to reinstate PEPFAR because I think even they realized that canceling PEPFAR is a bad idea. The next thing we heard was that a PEPFAR bridge plan was announced in October last year that would last for 6 months. Mm. But that was only worth $115 million, which is less than what PEPFAR was worth before. And then at the end of March this year, when that bridge plan ran out, we didn't really know where PEPFAR was going. And that brings us to last Friday, when the US State Department announced the phased drawdown that was effectively going to see the end of PEPFAR altogether.
0: What has that looked like, though, over the course of the last several months? Presumably, PEPFAR, even though you say it has been funded, it hadn't been supported with that same sort of bipartisan rigor, maybe an enthusiasm that it had over the years. What has that meant in South Africa?
6: So I think there's the government level and then there's on the ground. So we've interviewed the health minister here twice. We happened to interview him on the day of the USAID cuts. We interviewed him in his office in Pretoria, where the government's based. And he said, in his own words, this is a wake-up call for South Africa, that he realized that the US was going to have a very different approach to South Africa under President Trump, and that South Africa would have to start funding its HIV program almost entirely autonomously. But it did then announce that it would be putting in around $50 million, which is around 10% only of what PEPFAR was putting in. So even though South African government was talking the talk, it was really able to fill that gap that PEPFAR had left empty. We also went, for example, to a mobile HIV clinic that's run by the Desmond Tutu Health Foundation here in South Africa. And these sorts of mobile clinics are vital. But the cancellation or drawdown of PEPFAR is going to directly affect mobile clinics like that. So we're going to be seeing fewer mobile clinics. We're going to be seeing fewer services like medication deliveries to households that need it. And you're going to see less funding for medication, but also you're going to see less funding for research and less funding for things like data collection that allow the government and South African organizations to know exactly how many people have HIV in the country.
0: You mentioned you went to this HIV mobile clinic. What was that like? What did you see?
6: Yeah, so it's in, I don't know how well you know Cape Town, but the Cape Flats is one of the poorest, most dangerous parts of Cape Town and certainly South Africa. And so we traveled into a place called Philippi Village, which is in the heart of the Cape Flats. And it's exactly the sort of place where the population needs this medication.
10: It's very helpful because you don't have to walk that much. You don't have to use money for taxis and all that.
11: I think it's important because I think we are the ones with the most high number of people who are infected with HIV. So I think it's very important that they do fund us.
6: There's also a huge stigma around HIV. So often, particularly young women, feel judged. They don't like to go to hospitals, to clinics to get their medication. So they feel that these mobile clinics set up by people like the Desmond Tutu Health Foundation make it more welcoming for them to go.
0: How significant is PEPFAR in the South African HIV and AIDS prevention plans? I just want to understand what exactly the PEPFAR funding has been used for and how much other funding is there, whether it's the South African government, whether it's other philanthropic organizations.
6: So PEPFAR accounts for around 17% of South Africa's HIV program. Obviously, there's four-fifths from elsewhere, so the government does provide its own funding. And then you do have other organizations like Global Fund, for example, which is a a huge sort of conglomeration of governments around the world, of philanthropic organizations, private donors. So it does get funding from elsewhere, but one-fifth comes from PEPFAR.
0: You know, where I sit here in Washington, D.C., and in prepping for our conversation, I went back to Project 2025. I don't know if you're familiar with this, Ed. It was sort of described, I would say, as a political wish list by a conservative think tank put out before President Trump's second term. And even in that Project 2025 document, I mean, what's interesting is they do account and say they praise PEPFAR for saving countless lives over the years. But they talk about the desire to have programs become an integrated network within developing countries. They want there to be more localization and less dependency on foreign aid. I mean, that seems to be the principal explanation that you hear from the Trump administration.
6: Yeah.
0: Around foreign aid cuts.
6: Definitely. And as I said, when we interviewed the health minister here on the day that those cuts were announced last year, he said this is a wake-up call for South Africa. So even he was admitting on behalf of his government that it was time that South Africa probably started to entirely fund its own HIV program. But South African government has its own, I mean, financial issues. It's a whole other story for another podcast, I think. But South Africa has not shown in the last nearly 18 months that it is able to fill that gap yet. And I think it will take some time for it to do so.
0: You mentioned earlier how President Trump has criticized South Africa for his treatment of white Afrikaners. Can you elaborate on that? How do you see that issue playing out and affecting this PEPFAR issue?
6: Yeah, so the white Afrikaner issue sort of came out of nowhere. It's really quite extraordinary. I mean, it didn't come out of nowhere for President Trump, but it did for the rest of the world. Just to put it in perspective, the U.S. Refugee Assistance Program, which is known as USRAP, used to take in under President Biden around 130,000 people a year on the refugee program. Mm-hmm. And they would come from all over the world.
0: Yes.
6: Particularly from countries that most need it. Countries that, you know, we visited here as journalists in Africa, you know, Sudan, the DRC, in Southeast Asia, Myanmar. You know, you think of all the countries, Afghanistan, Syria. When President Trump came in, he effectively closed that program down, reinstated it, and set the bar at 7,500 people. So it went from 130,000 people to 7.5. And the only people that were allowed in on that program were white Afrikaners from South Africa. He's now increased that in the last month or so to 17,500.
0: I just saw that. Yes. Yeah.
6: Exclusively white Africa. Well, he's actually expanded it to, I think the term is to persecute minorities in South Africa. So the last figures that came out, every single person that admitted as a refugee was white Afrikaner, bar three people from Afghanistan. I mean, he really has laser-focused his refugee program on the white Afrikaners.
0: And Ed, I know you, I know the BBC team there in South Africa have been speaking to white Afrikaners over the course of several months, right? Trying to get an assessment of why they want to move and what they make of this all. I'm curious what you've heard.
6: Yeah, we have. We actually interviewed someone here in South Africa about a month ago who's applied for the program.
0: Okay.
6: He hasn't moved over yet. But basically, he reiterated all of President Trump's issues with their community. He feels that they're being persecuted. He feels that as a minority in South Africa, that they're being persecuted by the ANC government and the coalition government in South Africa at the moment. And that it's got so bad that he feels unsafe and he needs to move to the US and has decided to apply for this offer that President Trump has put on the table for him and other Afrikaners.
0: You know, I've also seen that the President Trump, as you alluded to earlier, believes there's a white genocide occurring in South Africa. Have you gotten any sense of what is spurring his thinking?
6: It's a very hard one to answer that because he's never explicitly explained where this has come from. Some people point to Elon Musk, who was obviously heavily involved in the early days of Trump's current administration. Elon Musk, as you may know, is South African born. He grew up here before moving to Canada and the US. He has been very vocal about his views on the so-called white genocide in South Africa.
0: What are they referring to?
6: So they believe that white Afrikaners, particularly in the farming community, are being persecuted and murdered in great numbers, deliberately so, by other people in South Africa.
0: And to be clear, your reporting has not mapped or correlated with that at all, right?
6: The South African government's denied it. We've debunked it as well. I mean, you might remember when President Ramaphosa, Cyril Ramaphosa of South Africa, visited the US last year.
7: Thank you very much, everyone. It's a great honor to be with the president of South Africa, President Ramaphosa.
6: The event was carried live around the world, as often these events are. And President Trump started listing all of these accusations about South Africa. And then one of his staff wheeled a television into the Oval Office.
7: Turn the lights down. Turn the lights down and just put this on. It's right behind you.
6: And then they showed a video of aerial footage of a series of white crosses lining a road in rural South Africa, actually near a city, a place called Newcastle, which is just south of where I'm here in Johannesburg.
7: These are burial sites right here. Burial sites. Over 1,000 of white farmers.
6: So that was the moment where this sort of issue became sort of presented to the world. We managed to track down the man in the area who organized these crosses. And what it turned out was that those crosses weren't a mass grave at all. They were a memorial put up for a white farming community couple who were murdered in their home a few years ago. But those crosses were up for 48 hours and then they got taken down again. So there was no mass grave. There are no mass graves of Afrikaner farmers in South Africa. It's worth noting, too, that since Trump's accusations of white genocide, the South African government has started publishing in its crime statistics the race of people who have been murdered. So the murder rate in South Africa is huge. It's 27,000 people are murdered a year in South Africa. It's massive. So crime rate is huge. But they published last year, of those, 50 of those 27,000 people in the last statistics we've got were white people from the farming communities in South Africa. So that shows you statistically it is not a white genocide.
0: So it sounds like what you're saying, Ed, is that largely the central focus, at least as it's understood there in South Africa, is that the justification for this all from the Trump administration isn't that, sorry, we've run out of money. It's political, you're saying.
6: It is political. And as I said at the beginning, the relationship between the US and South Africa has been seriously problematic ever since Trump got in for his second administration. So not only have you got the Afrikaner refugee program and the BEE issue, you might remember South Africa went to the ICJ in The Hague over the Gaza war, which the US didn't like. It also hosted Iranian, Russian and Chinese warships for a military drill earlier this year, which the US didn't like either. So there are certain policies that South Africa has that the Trump administration doesn't like. It has said to the South African government it doesn't like it. And we've got to this point where PEPFAR has been scrapped because as that statement from the State Department says, it's kind of like, we told you so, you haven't corrected anything, and so we're going to act because we said we would if you didn't.
0: As we discussed earlier, Ed, the Trump administration came in on a mission to slash foreign aid. They have developed what they call this America First global health strategy, where they cut bilateral deals with a number of countries. They say it is to avoid long-term aid dependence. And so South Africa watched other nations on the continent of Africa cut those health deals. Did the South African government see that and say, okay, you know, we're going to prepare for this moment? And how so? And is the funding that you're seeing now being stopped immediately, or is it being phased out?
6: So the details of this drawdown, we don't know. All we know is it's called a phased drawdown. We haven't been given a timeline. We don't know when the money's going to stop. I mean, I think we can only assume that it's going to be fairly rapid, because when the USAID cuts came in at the beginning of last year, that was pretty much overnight. But in terms of what the South African government's going to do, I mentioned our interview with the health minister last year. We interviewed him again in February this year as a sort of 1 year on from the USAID cuts, where is the South African government in terms of funding itself? And the minister told us this time that effectively the government knew that it was on its own. It had to assume, even though we interviewed him before the end of that PEPFAR bridge plan, that that money was most likely going to run out. In fact, he said to us, we're just working on the premise that this money is no longer going to be available and we're going to have to make our own plan. If I just go back to that statement the State Department sent us last week, is an interesting line in there from the US government that says, South Africa is a middle income country and is more than capable of supporting its own health programs. So that message could not be any clearer. This is what the US government is saying to countries like South Africa, that you need to stand on your own 2 feet now. You know, we've provided you money for too long. But it's worth remembering too that South Africa is, I think, the biggest economy in Africa. So particularly the US would look at a country like South Africa and think, well, this is what Trump's thinking, is South Africa can handle itself. And you refer to this new overseas health plan that Trump has launched. It's very transactional. You know, it's things like going to an African country and saying, okay, we will provide you with healthcare, but you're going to have to give us some of your critical minerals.
9: Yes. Or
6: you're going to give us some of your intellectual property. You're going to have to give us something in return, which, as we all know, is how President Trump operates.
9: You know, and South Africa has no interest in cutting one of those deals at this point?
6: No, it doesn't. No.
9: It sounds like the cuts to PEPFAR are not entirely a global health story. It's not really just a foreign aid story. It sounds like it is a political story. PEPFAR funding, as you say, has gone to dozens of countries over the years. And so is it presumably still out there? I mean, it is specifically South Africa that's being targeted. Is that right?
6: That's right. Yeah, I went to check this morning. I went on the PEPFAR website and it says it still goes out to around 50 countries. This has been very much targeted at South Africa, this PEPFAR cut to funding. And as we've discussed, it's a political move. So I imagine other countries that aren't particularly in the political crosshairs like South Africa is, that they may be okay. I've not seen any evidence of PEPFAR being cut entirely or being cut to other countries. This story that we're discussing is exclusively South Africa.
9: You know, we've been talking about the repercussions in South Africa, but what's your sense of the wider impact?
6: So what I'd say is, you know, to any listeners in the US who might be listening to this on their phone, on a bus in Boston, or reading at their home in Los Angeles and thinking, why should I care about this? Why should I care that a US program has cut funding to a country on the other side of the world, on the tip of Africa? And I think it's best summed up by the head of the Desmond Tutu Health Foundation, who we've interviewed quite a few times in our reporting for this story. And she said this to us in February when we were doing 1 year on for the USAID cuts, is that in order to solve the global HIV problem, we need to solve the South African HIV problem. Because South Africa has the most HIV patients in the world, around 8 million, 13% of its population. And a sort of weird result of having such a serious HIV problem is that it has produced the best HIV scientists in the world. So if you pull the plug or part of the plug on funding to the fight against HIV in South Africa, that is going to have a huge knock-on effect for the rest of the world, because South Africa is effectively the crucible of the fight against HIV.
9: Thank you, Ed. Thanks for taking the time.
6: Thanks for having me.
9: That was Ed Habershon speaking to us from Johannesburg, South Africa. He's the senior Africa producer for the BBC. And a quick note that if you enjoyed our show today, then I should mention that The Global Story is also a podcast. That's right. You can find us every weekday wherever you listen to your favorite shows. Thanks as always for spending some time with us, and we'll be back again on Monday. This is the BBC World Service, and in The Inquiry this week,
12: 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Some argue not always for the better. Is technology ruining sport?
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18: Coming next, it's the Outlook mixtape, and today we're outside enjoying the wonder of gardening.
19: He used to get a daffodil bulb and he used to feed beetroot juice to the daffodil bulb and it made it go orange, you know, and I thought at the time that was magic.
18: During the pandemic, Gerald Stratford found his own way to sprinkle some of that magic around. We'll also hear from the man dubbed the Plant Messiah and from a musician undergoing chemo who composed an album with the help of medicinal plants.
20: So I started to wonder whether I would be able to compose music using the same plants that many cancer drugs are made from as a way of helping people connect back to nature.
18: Helen Anahita Wilson tells us about her plant orchestra after the BBC World Service News.
21: BBC News with Danielle Jaworowiecka. Thousands of people have spent a second night outdoors in Venezuela as rescuers race against time to reach survivors under rubble after Wednesday's twin earthquakes. At least 235 people are known to have died. The BBC's Vanessa Buschluter says international rescue teams have arrived in the worst affected areas.
22: A team from the Mexican military, a Swiss rescue team, and one from El Salvador, all who've got very good expertise in trying to salvage people from these situations. They've got drones, they've got highly trained dogs. A civilian team from Mexico, known as the Moles, Los Topos, is also on its way there. They are well known for having the best search dogs, and they have saved many lives in the past.
21: A senior Iranian official says safe passage through the Strait of Hormuz can't be guaranteed under any arrangement that bypasses Tehran. In a social media post, the deputy foreign minister referred to ambiguous arrangements and parallel routes, an apparent reference to Oman, which has set up a route through the strait along its coast. The shipping giant Evergreen has confirmed one of its vessels was attacked as it left the strait through Omani waters on Thursday. A court in Germany has sentenced a man to life in prison for the deadly attack on a Christmas market in the eastern city of Magdeburg in 2024. He was found guilty of murdering a 9-year-old boy and 5 women. More details from Bethany Bell.
23: The court imposed the maximum sentence on Taleb al-Abdul Mohsen. Prosecutors say he drove through the crowded Christmas market at speed when it was packed with revelers. Prosecutors said Taleb al-Abdul Mohsen, a refugee, planned the attack well in advance and had acted alone. They said his motives were primarily personal. A psychiatric expert said he had a narcissistic personality disorder and an overwhelming need for attention.
21: People in Japan have been ordered to evacuate their homes as two tropical storms approach the country. This could result in an atmospheric phenomenon known as the Fujiwara effect when two storms interact, making forecasting their movements and strengths more difficult. Our correspondent Kurumi Mori has more details.
24: 1 million residents across Japan, including about 100,000 here in the Kyoto region alone, have been ordered to move away from their homes and any dangerous bodies of water as river levels just continue to rise here, increasing that risk of flooding and landslides. Government officials clearly a bit worried. We've been checking with the Ministry of Land and Transport, and they say that the severe weather has impacts all across transportation in the country.
21: Tropical storm Mekala is bringing gusts of nearly 150 kilometres per hour and heavy rain. Typhoon Higos is also moving northwards over waters east of the Philippines. You're listening to the World News from the BBC. The European Commission is planning to exclude military-age men from Ukraine when it extends its temporary protection directive for Ukrainian refugees. The Commission said the need to protect those fleeing the war remained clear, but it said that had to be balanced with the country's overall ability to defend itself. Kyiv has faced growing problems recruiting fighters as the war drags on, despite banning men aged 18 to 60 from leaving the country. France's state-owned energy giant EDF says it'll give schools, kindergartens and daycare centres millions of dollars for air cooling systems as the country swelters through a fierce heatwave. Some $100 million worth of grants will be provided for equipment and projects. In Britain, there's growing pressure on the government to do more to help people cope, as Matt McGrath reports.
1: This unrelenting heatwave is taking a toll, not just on schools and transport, but on people's health. London's ambulance service had its busiest ever day for life-threatening emergencies earlier this week, responding to more than 600 of the most serious call-outs, including cardiac arrests. The government's own climate advisers have repeatedly warned that preparations for warmer conditions are falling well short of what's needed, as climate change makes heatwaves more frequent and more intense.
21: South Korea's former First Lady Kim Gun-hee has been sentenced to 7 years in prison for solicitation and bribery. The court in Seoul said she'd used her status as a presidential spouse to sell official positions for high-value jewellery, bags and paintings. At the World Cup, in Group D, Australia and Paraguay have both qualified for the knockouts. In the other game, Turkey, who were already eliminated, beat co-hosts the United States 3-2, getting the winning goal with the final kick of the game. The US, nevertheless, still finished top of the group. And those are the latest stories from BBC News.
2: Hello, I'm Jo Fidgen. Welcome to the Outlook mixtape and to my favourite place in the world, my woodland garden. I'm here because today we're sharing three stories from our archive about special relationships with plants. We're going to be joined by a man who found new meaning in life when he encountered a rare water lily in Rwanda, and a composer living with cancer who found extraordinary inspiration in the medicinal plants used in her treatment.
3: Now, I had really no idea that so many chemotherapy drugs actually come from plants. And I felt that if I'd known that one of the drugs that I received was actually derived from the same tree that I had in my garden as a child, I would have found that really reassuring. So I started to wonder whether I would be able to compose music using the same plants that many cancer drugs are made from as a way of helping people connect back to nature whilst in the unnatural space of a hospital.
2: We're coming to understand more and more about how being in nature is healing for body and mind. I come to this garden as often as I can with my secateurs and my imagination. One of the most magical things about a young woodland for me is to picture how it might look in 10, 20, 30 years from now. I remember hearing that planting a tree is an act of hope for the future because that tree will mature only after you're gone. And I look at these hickories and the pears and mulberries and smile at the thought of the birds and the people that they'll feed when they're fully grown. I loved hearing again from Gerald Stratford, who first appeared on Outlook in 2021. He's a retired butcher and lifelong vegetable grower who began sharing pictures and videos of his garden during the COVID lockdowns with updates like these.
4: Good morning. I've just harvested a few sweet peppers and a few chilies. This variety is called chocolate. Not because they taste of chocolate, just the colour. Enjoy your day. Cheers.
2: It turned out that Gerald's sunny outlook, his garden know-how, and his enormous leeks and marrows were just what people needed during an otherwise bleak time. And during the pandemic, he accidentally became a gardening superstar.
4: If it makes people happy for me to just show my veg and smile, I will.
2: Shortly after Gerald found fame, Outlook's Tiffany Cassidy went to look around his English country garden where he was sizing up his autumn harvest.
19: These are all gourd. They are a lovely, very dark orange. And that is this one here. Very popular butternut squash.
22: Mm-hmm. Yeah.
19: They're drying off in here, you know, to try and get the skin nice and hard.
5: Gerald's garden is a year-round operation with a home garden and a community plot. But his love for the soil took root in a smaller operation.
19: Like most children, you follow your father around. And me and my brothers and sisters used to help mum and dad in the garden. My father was very ill all my life, and he passed away when I was 19. But he was such a good teacher. And when I was, I think, 4 or 5, he gave me a packet of seeds one day. And this packet of seeds was a radish called, I think, French breakfast. And he gave me a little piece of land about the size of a dinner table. And he said, "You've been watching me plant my radish. Now you go and do the same." And obviously he kept an eye on me when I'd done it. And every day I used to get up in the morning before breakfast, straight down to see if anything's happening. And then about 7 or 8 days later, these little shoots arrived. And I thought, something's growing. You know, I told me dad, and he patted me on the back, said, "Well done, keep the weeds off." And I suppose 6 weeks later, something like that, I pulled up a radish and I ate that radish, and I've been eating vegetables ever since.
5: And growing them is the sort of legacy his father left to him.
19: At the time, I thought he was a godlike creature because he got a greenhouse and he spent a lot of time in the greenhouse. And some of the things he'd done, he used to get a daffodil bulb and put it in like a glass, and he used to feed beetroot juice to the daffodil bulb, and it made it go orange, the flower. You know, and I thought at the time that was magic.
5: Gerald's home garden is beautiful and abundant. We step into 2 greenhouses and walk over his soil plot he keeps along the fence.
19: 8 good chilies.
5: All around the garden are planters. This time of year, they're full of potatoes, carrots, and chilies.
22: It smells really good.
5: Right next to the house, he's hung repurposed milk cartons to hold leafy greens. Gerald calls this his salad bar. And right in the center of everything is a colorful flower garden. Gerald doesn't grow the flowers. They're lovingly tended to by the garden's other caretaker.
19: My good lady, Elizabeth.
22: Yeah, so nice to meet you.
7: Nice to meet you too.
5: Good Lady Elizabeth, or Liz to her friends, is the other love in Gerald's life. She's usually behind the scenes filming Gerald's viral videos. Liz also handles the vegetable seedlings.
8: I'm in the mood for love.
19: Elizabeth is fantastic with seeds. She is magic when it comes to doing things with seeds. You know, and then I take over when that seed becomes a young plant. And yeah, we bounce off each other fine.
8: I'm in the mood for love.
5: Their love story is a unique one that began more than 5 decades ago.
7: I went to the dance, local dance, with his brother, his older brother. Right. And young Cheeky, 17-year-old, came up and asked me if I'd like to dance. And I said, "Oh, yes, thank you." And he said, "I believe you came with my brother Ralph." And I said, "Yes." And he said, "But you won't be leaving with him, will you?" And I said, "Yes, I will." I thought, "You cheeky young so-and-so." Anyway, I went on and I married Ralph. And we were happy for over 40 years.
19: And tragically, Ralph contracted leukemia. And he passed away. And I commiserated with Liz and her family. Elizabeth was on her own, her family's growing up, and I thought, why don't we just live together? You know, it's a nice thing to do, and we've ended up here.
7: When Ralph died, I thought, well, that's it, I'm finished. But along he came, and life has started again, and it's magic.
19: I love her to bits.

0: I hear Gerald talks to the plants a lot. Yeah. What does he say?
1: I'm not actually privy to what he says to his plants.
0: Secret conversation.
1: I'm usually too busy talking to my flowers.
2: A plant is a living thing, isn't it? It might not have a heart and a brain like us, but it's still a living thing. And if I'm nice to it, it returns a favour by growing well. And I grieve when one don't make it.
0: Gerald digs out a carrot for me from one of his planters.
2: You might just be surprised at the colour.
0: It's white.
2: Yeah. Yeah, the carrot is white. You smell that. I'll say something like, today's your day, Mr. White Carrot. We're going to lift you now and show the world what you are, and then we will lovely eat you. And he will thank me for that. You know, by being nice to things, they're nice back. And until somebody says I'm talking silly, I'm going to carry on.
0: Gerald started sharing his garden on Twitter in 2019. His posts are simple, positive, and almost always accompanied by a cheeky smile. So when the pandemic started and everyone was locked down, looking for some joy, it took off.
2: In May of 2020, I had a bucket of potatoes in the corner of the greenhouse behind you. I gave Liz the iPhone. We emptied them out on the lawn, and she took a couple photographs, and I posted them on Twitter, and the phone started buzzing and tweeting and making all sorts of noise. And I thought, what's going on?
0: So he asked that question to his nephew, Stephen.
2: Well, he phoned me back an hour later, and he said, you've gone viral with your spuds.
0: And his reputation as Twitter's vegetable king bloomed from there. People are particularly obsessed with his big veg. He shows me a giant green marrow in his greenhouse, and it's the size of a large dog.
2: Big boy marrow. That is 44.6 kilograms. When they're reading a paper and there's a big vegetable, it triggers their imagination.
0: Despite his internet celebrity, Gerald isn't really interested in fame. He believes in the power of gardening and wants to inspire the younger generation to take up the spade. This is why he recently published a little handbook called, unsurprisingly, Big Veg, with tips on how to grow produce to be proud of.
2: I'm 73, so, you know, us older people are not going to be around forever. And we can't just rely on the professionals growing crops in fields. And I guarantee once you've eaten something you've grown yourself, it doesn't stop there. It breeds confidence. Cheers.
3: Don't get me started on the joy of eating veg you've grown yourself. I can bore for Britain about it. The fabulous Gerald Stratford and lovely Liz speaking to Outlook's Tiffany Cassidy back in 2021. I'm glad to say Gerald is still growing strong 5 years later. Like Gerald and King Charles, reportedly, I'm always chatting to my plants. I find they are excellent listeners and great therapists. Spanish botanist Carlos Magdalena has always loved the company of plants and has earned the nickname the Plant Messiah because of his talent for saving plants at risk of extinction. A few years ago, Outlook's Saskia Collette went to meet him where he works in one of the most magical places in London.
4: The next station is Kew Gardens.
5: I've travelled to the west of London, to the Kew Botanical Gardens. Outside, it's a cold, grey day. But once you're inside the Palm Glasshouse, you're surrounded by tropical plants and a humidity maintained by a periodic sprinkling of water. Carlos's love for the wild and a desire to preserve it started when he was a child living in Spain.
6: I am actually from the northwest coast of Spain. Amazing mountains, very close to the sea, and trees like populations of bears, wolves, golden eagles, and all these things. But then very close to this also, there was a very kind of highly polluted and an industrial area. So from a very little age, I could understand the impact we have. You know, I could be in a town where you can hardly breathe. 3 out of 4 people coming to A&E was coming with a respiratory problems. And then you take a car, you drive 30 kilometers, and you are in the most pristine place in the world. There was a kind of London calling for me for a long time, because when you think about famous naturalists, you think about Darwin, and then he was based in England and very often in London. And one day I came to Kew, and I think that was it, really. You know, I was like, oh, I think this is the place I really want to work for. You know, I was always in love with water lilies, and, you know, seeing the giant water lilies, the Victoria, it was just like a big wow. The whole place was so full with all these amazing plants. And I just have the feeling that I need this place, and actually, perhaps this place needs me too. The watering is actually being done manually. You have to choose every day.
5: Carlos shows me around, behind the scenes at the botanical gardens, where some of the most endangered plants on earth are kept. There are huge rooms filled with cacti, vines hanging from the ceilings. Then there's the water lily room, where there are purple and white lies in tanks filled with warm water.
6: Like a jacuzzi, really.
3: It's like a jacuzzi.
6: Yeah, yeah.
5: You said you always loved water lilies. Why?
6: I think they are beautiful, and I think there is something appealing about a flower just rising out of nowhere in the water and floating and staying there, totally kind of immaculate.
5: With his love of water lilies, Carlos specializes in their conservation. He found one water lily species in Rwanda that was on the brink of extinction. It's the smallest water lily in the world, often measuring just 1 centimeter in diameter.
6: And there was about 50 plants left in a kind of a swamp, which was something like 3x4. So I realized that that plant probably was a very high risk of extinction, you know, a small change and you will wipe out the whole population.
5: Carlos was able to get his hands on some seeds for the Rwandan water lily, but no botanist could get the plants to flower, which meant they might die out.
6: It was a bit frustrating, and then automatically the pressure builds up.
5: Carlos tried all sorts of experiments to get the plants to flower, but nothing worked.
6: Then one day I was at home cooking, and I was like going through all these things of like, again, pH, nutrients, light, temperature. Oh my God, I cannot think of anything other. And then I realized that there was an invisible thing that all plants need, which is carbon dioxide. But none of the water lilies I had been growing before have that issue. But then something tell me, well, it has to be that, really, because I cannot think of any other thing.
5: So instead of growing the water lilies completely submerged in water, Carlos exposed them to air, which of course contains carbon dioxide.
6: And then like something like, I don't know, 3 months later, I have here 5 plants flowering, which start producing seed, from which I start raising more plants. And then I thought this was brilliant. If the plant later on goes dead in the wild, we will have some backups in here, in the tropical nursery.
5: Little did Carlos know at the time how important his water lilies would be. In fact, the botanist who discovered the species told Carlos the plant had been totally wiped out in the wild. Accidentally, Carlos had saved the flowers from extinction.
6: And it was just like amazing, oh wow. But then after it was a massive relief. And then again, you realize that you have done something meaningful, really.
5: The Rwandan water lilies were put out on display. But one day, there was a discovery. One of these rare flowers had been stolen.
6: And we know the exact number we have, and then suddenly there was one missing, there was a hole in the mud with fingerprints. Then we called the Metropolitan Police just to report it.
7: A police investigation is underway over the theft of a rare and tiny water lily from a glasshouse at London's Royal Botanic Gardens at Kew.
6: So everybody started ringing in and all the robbery in the museum.
8: This water lily was growing in an open pond area and so relatively easy to grab out of the water.
6: Collectors are collectors, isn't it? When they want something, they will go the extra mile. So I knew that it could happen.

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1: Preventing something from disappearing.
2: Carlos Magdalena, speaking to Saskia Collette at the Royal Botanic Gardens in Kew in 2017. It's thanks to plants that we're all here, of course. Without them, we wouldn't have oxygen to breathe or food to eat. Every calorie we consume can be traced back to them. They also have an important place in modern medicine. So many pharmaceutical drugs are derived from plants. When British composer Helen Anahita Wilson fell seriously ill, she sought musical inspiration in the healing power of plants and created something wonderful. India Rackerson picks up the story.
3: Isn't it funny how objects pass through our hands all the time? I'm talking about just stuff, you know, the bits and bobs of life. What if you stopped and imagined these objects into something else, improvised them a new life, or even heard them differently? Well, that's what British composer Helen Anahita Wilson does. She's a classically trained pianist and musician, but for years she's also been taking the objects of her life and turning them into music, unlocking new ways to describe the world.
4: Some friends and I at school, we had a little ensemble where we do performances with reclaimed front doors and bowls of water and giant phone number books, yellow pages. We were slamming them on the tables, from what I remember, and then using them as percussion instruments. All sorts of things like that, which our teachers weren't very happy about, but we loved it. I loved the idea of making music with instruments that didn't seem like instruments. After music college, I worked professionally as a pianist, and I was focusing mainly on contemporary music, new music. But after a few years, I totally lost the joy that I used to feel. And by chance, I came across a concert. And it was like nothing I had ever heard in my life. It was the most sublime music. I couldn't quite believe what I was hearing, and immediately I was hooked. The vocalist in this concert was Manjusha Kulkarni Patil, and she is a khayal singer, which is a form of classical music from the north of India. It inspired me so much that I then decided to press pause on my career as a pianist to study South Asian classical music. I started a PhD in 2018, and my research was focused on a beautiful classical music festival in Kerala. I was about halfway through my research at the end of 2019, and I'd booked a flight out to India to go and spend the next few months researching the festival, working with musicians, and also doing some performing myself.
3: She was preparing to go, excited, sorting out her packing list, but she never made that flight because just 17 hours before she was supposed to board the plane, Helen was in hospital, receiving a shocking diagnosis.
4: I was diagnosed with a very aggressive form of breast cancer, and I was told that I had to go into immediate treatment. I was in my mid-30s at the time, and I was absolutely not expecting this kind of news, this kind of health diagnosis, and I was frightened. I was really frightened.
2: In part two of Outlook, Helen tells us how she turned to nature to try to make sense of her illness. Join us after the break.
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0: Coming up after the news, it's the Outlook mixtape B-side with music composed by cancer patient Helen Anahita Wilson using plants that formed the basis of her chemotherapy treatment.
1: I approach the garden almost like an orchestra. I feel like I'm the conductor in some ways, where I'm cueing certain plants at certain times.
0: Turning plants into sonic worlds. After the latest from the BBC World Service newsroom.
2: BBC News with Danielle Yawowietska. Thousands of people have spent a second night outdoors in Venezuela as rescuers race against time to reach survivors under the rubble after Wednesday's twin earthquakes. A website set up to register the missing lists tens of thousands as unaccounted for. The European Commission is planning to exclude military-age men from Ukraine when it extends its temporary protection directive for Ukrainian refugees. It said the need to protect those fleeing the war remained clear, but had to be balanced with Ukraine's ability to defend itself. Iranian officials say safe passage through the Strait of Hormuz can't be guaranteed under any arrangement that bypasses Tehran. The deputy foreign minister referred to what he called ambiguous arrangements and parallel routes in an apparent reference to Oman, which is allowed passage through the strait along its coast. A court in Germany has sentenced a Saudi man to life in prison for the deadly attack on a Christmas market in Magdeburg in 2024. He was found guilty of murdering a 9-year-old boy and 5 women when he drove into the crowd. The National Statistics Bureau in France says it's been the victim of a cyber attack. The government office says hackers stole the personal data of some 13,000 current and former agency employees. Hundreds of thousands of people in Japan have been ordered to evacuate their homes as 2 tropical storms approach. Dozens of flights have been cancelled. South Korea's former first lady has been sentenced to 7 years in prison for bribery. The court said Kim Gun-hee used her status to sell official positions for luxury goods. The French energy giant EDF says it will provide schools and nurseries with air cooling systems as France swelters through a fierce heatwave. They'll be given some $100 million worth of grants for equipment and projects. Many schools, ill-equipped to deal with the heat, have been forced to close as temperatures peak. BBC News.
0: Hello, I'm Jo Fidgen. Welcome back to the Outlook mixtape and my little patch of paradise, the woodland garden, where I come to recover from the stresses of everyday life by tuning into the birdsong and the bee buzz and watching the spiders and the worms and the butterflies go about their business in the long grass. We were hearing the remarkable story of Helen Anahita Wilson in the first half of the programme. She's a composer who's always found musicality in everyday objects. But when she became ill with an aggressive form of cancer, it was plants she turned to for inspiration. In 2019, Helen was due to travel to India to study South Indian music when her diagnosis put everything on hold.
1: The disruption to my life was absolutely staggering. My original PhD soon became a little bit of a past dream. There were so many questions at the time. We didn't know if the cancer had spread through my body, but what we did know was that it was growing so fast that I needed chemotherapy as soon as possible. Everything became hour by hour or day by day. My experience was almost like improvising as well. You couldn't be sure of anything. You couldn't be sure how you were going to feel from 1 hour to the next. At the time, I lived on my own. And this was really difficult at times because I was diagnosed right at the beginning of COVID. And so for my own safety, the more time I spent on my own, the better, really. My mother used to come and stay sometimes, which was a wonderful help. But for all of that first part of the global pandemic, I was pretty much on my own going through all of this treatment in a very extreme and unprecedented time. I having chemotherapy was a really frightening experience for me and extremely difficult. I nearly died several times whilst on chemotherapy. I found myself having to visit A&E quite regularly, unfortunately.
3: It was a terrifying time, and music was Helen's way to cope with the fear, the uncertainty, and the isolation.
1: Returning home after every hospital appointment, which I had over 80 hospital appointments in 2020 alone, one of the first things that I would do would be to come and sit at the piano. It was just music that kind of transported me out of my frightening situation and gave me real joy and escapism.
3: And soon enough, music made its way inside the hospital, where there were new rhythms that Helen could create, new harmonies surrounding her, sounds that she could capture and then reorganise, tones and beats that became both focus and distraction.
1: I think because I was in my 30s at the time, lots of my friends just didn't really know how to cope. And I was probably the first person that they knew who went through something like this. And people used to worry about not knowing what to say. And so much so that actually lots of my friends ghosted me. They just, you know, disappeared. And I spent so much time on my own, not being able to share things with people, you know, like not being able to have even just a little cry with somebody or a little moan, or equally laughing about something really funny that happened in hospital, because, you know, it's a case that all life is there, you know. Sometimes you can have a bit of a dark sense of humor and a giggle with somebody in the chair next to you about something really weird, but just not being able to share that with anybody because you have to wear a mask and you have to keep distance from someone. So another way of coping with the strange surrealness of a hospital, I found, was having a look at everything around me, including the drip bags full of chemotherapy drugs that would drip into my body over the course of a 9-hour session. And I'd have a look on the labels, and there were all sorts of interesting numbers printed on them. So some of them would be my date of birth and my address, and other numbers would be the dosage of the drug or the batch number or the laboratory in which it was made. And it occurred to me that all of these numbers could be transformed into music. And one of the wonderful things about South Asian music is the importance of rhythm and the importance of these time cycles that repeat again and again. So what I decided to do in order to pass the time, I would scribble down little rhythmic compositions made from all of these medical numbers. Some numbers would determine the time cycle, and some numbers would determine these little rhythms that I was able to say out loud and vocalize.
4: Duck, meet, Joe. Duck, meet,
1: Joe. And my hand, with the cannula going into the vein, would tap out beats and rhythms. It would wave in the air in these very specific patterns. And I could pass hours and hours in the corner of the hospital ward coming up with my own personal, very special little medical pieces of music. Looking back on past me, who was sat in the corner of the hospital ward, singing and chanting these musical compositions under my breath and waving my hand, and I imagine looking like I was performing incantations in the corner of the hospital, it feels in some ways like a distant memory and also an integral and present part of me, because it transformed so much of my life. There was before cancer and there was after cancer. That woman in the corner of the hospital still informs the way that I think and everything that I do.
3: These compositions that Helen created during her treatment weren't just about coping with the loneliness and the fear. They were a way for her to communicate to others her experiences that were, she felt, so impossible to describe, an experience where sometimes words were just not enough.
1: I found that many diaries and memoirs, texts about cancer, never really rang true for me. Very often we talk about cancer in relation to warfare. We talk about battles won and lost. We talk about survivors, and for me that's quite problematic. I feel that a survivor status is a lauded status that perhaps suggests that for people whose treatment wasn't successful, they're somehow less brave and less brilliant, and that's a very uncomfortable thing for me. And so making music about my experience felt like a kind of testimony, but without ever having to worry about putting it into words. I felt like I could be completely free and completely honest about my experience. And so I started composing a whole variety of pieces that seemed like a new way of telling a story. An opportunity to actually be quite experimental. I spoke with a number of medical researchers and experts, including my own oncologist, and they helped me understand what was going on inside my body. Now, this is one of the ways that I really came to terms with what was happening. I understand that for many people, it's a bit too frightening, or simply it's just too much information to cope with, looking into the biomedical goings on in your body whilst you're actually going through treatment. But for me, the more I knew, the easier the experience became. Now, I had really no idea that so many chemotherapy drugs actually come from plants. I just thought they were toxic solutions created in a laboratory, and I didn't really understand that there was a connection back to the natural world. And I felt that if I'd known that one of the drugs that I received was actually derived from the same tree that I had in my garden as a child, I would have found that really reassuring and comforting, especially when I was actually in the hospital, which is such a strange environment. You're under fluorescent lighting. It's a very sterile and weird space to be in. So I started to wonder whether I would be able to compose music using the same plants that many cancer drugs are made from as a way of helping people connect back to nature whilst in the unnatural space of a hospital.
3: Helen went to one of the oldest botanical gardens in Britain, the Chelsea Physic Garden in London.
1: They have an oncology section which grows a whole host of medicinal plants used in cancer treatments. And I started looking into bioelectricity. Bioelectricity is a very natural form of electricity which happens in our cells, not just in plants, in animals, in humans. It's really important for wound healing in particular. And I started measuring voltage readings from these plants, and I got streams of numbers. And so to me, whenever I see a stream of numbers, it becomes like a rhythm. It becomes like Steve Reich's drumming patterns. It becomes like Carnatic South Asian rhythmic compositions. And on seeing these bioelectricity readings, I was able not only to compose little rhythmic fragments, I was able to see shapes of melodies. And so I composed a piece of music called Linea Naturalis, which is 45 minutes long, which is the average time it takes for a drip bag to empty and to enter the human body. The piece is made entirely with bioelectrical readings, which I then converted and transformed into sound and developed little fragments of these using techniques from South Asian classical music. I approached the oncology garden at the Chelsea Physic Garden almost like an orchestra. I feel like I'm sort of the conductor in some ways, where, you know, I'm cueing certain plants at certain times or asking them to play a little louder. Each plant gave me very distinct information when I was collecting readings, and they suggested different instruments or different roles in the orchestra. The plant that I absolutely loved working with is the Madagascan periwinkle, which is such a beautiful, delicate pink flower. Now, this plant is really extraordinary in the way that it has transformed survival rates for childhood leukemia. It used to be, very sadly, that 90% of children with leukemia would not survive. And now, thanks to the Madagascan periwinkle, that has completely turned on its head. The readings that I collected, from the petals in particular, were so active and fascinating. The numbers, the data, just immediately seemed really musical. And so I transformed all of this information into melodies played by the harp. And this is really the soloist in the piece. I decided to give it the starring role at the front of the stage. It just became so obvious that that had to be the main melodic part of the piece.

0: Around about the same time that I started making music with plants, my partner decided to have a bit of a career change and move from working in media to working with plants as well. And that was such a lovely time because we could kind of bounce off each other, learning Latin names and all of that kind of thing. It was a really lovely little joint period of discovery.
1: Helen's composition, Linea Naturalis, started off as an experiment, but it ended up being listened to all over the world after she turned it into an album and posted it online.
0: There was one email I received in particular that really stood out in my memory. It was from a Buddhist monk in California who had been looking after the monastery garden for about 20 years or so and had been diagnosed with a brain tumor. And listening to this piece of music whilst in hospital receiving treatment allowed him to reconnect with his garden, which is the most important place for him. And hearing those stories from people who've been so kind to share them with me has been such a surprising and heartwarming privilege. I had really no idea that I would have the opportunity to connect with so many people.
2: Composer and musician Helen Anahita Wilson speaking to Outlook earlier this year. The presenter was India Rackerson. If you'd like to hear more of the music Helen made in the Chelsea Physic Garden, the album is available online and is called Linea Naturalis. No doubt some of you will have experience of the healing power of nature. We would love to hear about it. Do drop us a line, outlook@bbc.com, or send us a voice note on WhatsApp. You'll find the number on our website. Today's producer was fellow gardener Vibeke Venema, who says she has stopped mowing the lawn in order to grow more dandelions. From Vibeke, from me, Joe Fidgen, and from the blackbirds and wood pigeons and chiff-chaffs singing to us from the hedgerow. Thanks for listening.
3: Listening to the BBC World Service and now Witness History with me, Helen Ledwick. This is the story behind one of Mexico's most recognisable songs, a song that has echoed across stages, bars and living rooms for the past 25 years, a song that almost never was, Rata de dos patas.
4: Rata inmunda, animal rastrero, escoria de la vida.
3: We're going back to the year 2000, to the Auditorio Nacional, a huge concert venue in Mexico City. An audience of thousands sits mesmerized by the woman on stage. She's the famous Mexican singer Paquita La del Barrio. And when I say famous, I mean legendary. In her 50s, with cropped blonde hair and red lips, Paquita's wearing a black floor-length gown covered in crystals. Microphone in hand, dark eyebrows furrowed as she sings.
5: El auditorio estaba reventado.
6: The auditorium was absolutely packed. Paquita had this gift. Wherever she appeared, people came.
3: Manuel Eduardo Toscano is sitting in the audience. He's a composer and he's already writing songs for Paquita. But tonight, he spots something.
5: La oigo cantar.
6: I heard her sing, and I noticed that every time she sang a sweet song, people applauded. But
3: Paquita is really famous for singing about heartbreak and betrayal, bold, unapologetic songs that call out macho culture and unfaithful men. And when she sings those songs, the reaction is very different.
4: Me saludes a la tuya.
6: When she sang Me saludas a la tuya, the people shouted and screamed.
3: Me saludas a la tuya. In English, say hi to yours for me. It sounds polite, but it isn't. Let's say it's more of a sarcastic goodbye. The crowd loves it. It's a light bulb moment for Manuel.
7: La gente berriaba.
6: People were shouting, and I wondered what would happen if Paquita la del Barrio recorded Rata de Dos Patas for me.
3: Rata de Dos Patas, two-legged rat. Manuel has written a song where the lyrics are made up entirely of insults.
7: Rata inmunda.
6: Filthy rat.
7: Animal rastrero.
6: Crawling animal.
7: Escoria de la vida.
6: Scum of life.
7: Adefesio mal hecho.
6: Badly made monstrosity.
3: It's punch after punch without apology. Vermin, poisonous serpent, waste of life. If the audience is screaming now, what if Paquita recorded that? Manuel decides to offer her the song.
6: But what do you think? The next time I saw her, she said, "Son, the song is nice, but I'm not going to record it because it's too strong."
3: Even for Paquita, Rata de Dos Patas is too much, with its leeches, cockroaches, and hyena from hell. Manuel thinks it's destined to stay in a drawer forever. But Paquita owns a restaurant in Mexico City. It's where she tries out new material. And it turns out she hasn't quite given up on Rata.
6: One day, there was an event with a lot of people in her restaurant, and she sang it. And the applause was massive. Someone told her, "Paquita, you have to record this song." And that's when she decided she was going to do it. And whatever happens, happens.
3: The next time Manuel sees Paquita is at a palenque, one of Mexico's big traditional concert venues. She walks straight over and delivers the news.
6: She said, "Son, it's so good to see you. Yes, I'm going to record the song about the little animals." She told me not to give it to anyone else. She took it, kept it, recorded it.
3: The song about the little animals, Rata de Dos Patas, is released in 2001 and has its first play on radio.
6: They told me, "Your song started playing this morning, and before long, all the other radio stations were asking the record company for it. I don't think it even took 4 or 5 days. Maybe I'm exaggerating. Say 8. For the song to win over the public, it was already a hit."
3: So, what does Manuel do?
6: At home, we're very fond of celebrating. For the smallest reason, we're celebrating. So we celebrated. But we celebrated even more when the first royalties arrived. Because I expected, for example, I don't know, maybe $10,000, and they went over $100,000. So I said, "Wow, this really is a success."
3: Rata de Dos Patas, a relentless string of insults, becomes Paquita's signature tune and one of Manuel's biggest successes as a composer. It's the ultimate revenge song, and Manuel's instinct was right. It was exactly what audiences wanted.
6: The other songs were sweet in parts. First I hit you, then I soothe you. First I make the wound, then I apply the medicine. But here, no. Here it was blow after blow after blow. And women loved that more than anything. With that song, women turned Paquita into something else. They called her the defender of women.
7: La defensora de las mujeres.
3: And it doesn't stop at Mexico. The song finds fans across Latin America and beyond. This is Paquita speaking to TV Azteca in 2014. She's talking about her first visit to Spain. She says women in the audience would ask her where she gets her lyrics, and she'd tell them, from the composer. People were captivated. But there's something else. Something Manuel didn't share publicly until years later. Despite becoming an anthem of female empowerment, the true inspiration for the song was not men exactly, but one man, a former president.
6: In those years here in Mexico, we had a president of the republic. The man who was the president at that time was named Salinas de Gortari. People said he wasn't doing things well. That's where the song came from, the idea of the two-legged rat. I had and still have a lot of respect for politicians. But I said, well, I'm going to write a song. And that's how it began.
3: Former President Carlos Salinas de Gortari has always defended the record of his administration. Over the years, Manuel and Paquita end up recording more than 80 songs together. Their creative partnership becoming a close friendship. Paquita La Del Barrio died in 2025, but the song she made famous is still everywhere, a karaoke favourite and loved on social media. Rata de dos Patas has been streamed more than 50 million times on Spotify. And Manuel, well, he's still singing it too.
7: Cuando yo la canto en algún evento,
6: when I perform it at events, that's where I really act it out. When I get to the insults, filthy rat, crawling animal, scum of life, badly made monstrosity. And when I said cockroach, I pretend to crush one under my foot. I love this song like a daughter. That's what I call my songs. And this one has given me enormous satisfaction.
7: Muchas, pero muchas satisfacciones.
3: Manuel Eduardo Toscano lives in the town of Catemaco in the southern Mexican state of Veracruz, and he's still writing music. He was speaking to me, Helen Ledwick, for Witness History.
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12: This is Alex Ritson with the newsroom. International rescue teams arrive in Venezuela as the earthquake death toll rises to at least 235.
13: La Guaira is completely devastated. We saw hundreds of people on the streets and motorcycles carrying people, injured people, or food or medicine going up and down.
12: Tens of thousands of people are also missing. A spy scandal in Ukraine as a top agent is jailed for passing secrets to Russia. King Charles reveals his $17 million tax bill, although not everyone thinks it's gone far enough.
14: What you're seeing here is a huge amount of detail around the amount of money coming in and from both private and public expenditure, where it's spent and the tax that's paid on it.
12: And tiny Cape Verde celebrates its amazing World Cup campaign. Next target, Saudi Arabia.
15: I think it will not just create motivation around local football. We will also invest part of the FIFA bonus into developing local football.
10: That's the news.
1: BBC News with Danielle Jałowiecka. Thousands of people have spent a second night outdoors in Venezuela as rescuers race against time to reach survivors under rubble after Wednesday's twin earthquakes. At least 235 people are known to have died, but the final number is expected to be much higher as the extent of the destruction becomes clear. Leopoldo López is an opposition leader living in exile. He says the state response isn't good enough.
16: What people are seeing is the absence of the firefighters, the absence of civil protection, the absence of timely rescue missions. Fortunately, there is an opening to international support. Mexico has sent a quite large mission of support, El Salvador, and the United States as well.
1: A senior Iranian official says safe passage through the Strait of Hormuz can't be guaranteed under any arrangement that bypasses Tehran. In a social media post, the deputy foreign minister referred to ambiguous arrangements and parallel routes, an apparent reference to Oman, which has set up a route through the strait along its coast. Here's David Waddell.
17: Lloyd's List has published transits through the strait since the outset of the Iran war. This week's passages were up sharply after the US and Iran signed a memorandum of understanding, but it's clear the route remains risky. The shipping giant Evergreen's confirmed that one of its vessels was struck in Omani waters on Thursday. No one was hurt and the ship's now left the Gulf. But some are holding back and their operators are nervous about returning to the high-risk waters. There's growing uncertainty over whether Tehran intends to impose maritime tolls on vessels entering or leaving the Gulf, a move that's alarmed shipping operators and insurers.
18: A court in Germany has sentenced a man to life in prison for the deadly attack on a Christmas market in the eastern city of Magdeburg in 2024. He was found guilty of murdering a 9-year-old boy and 5 women. More details from Bethany Bell.
19: The court imposed the maximum sentence on Taleb al-Abdul Mohsen. Prosecutors say he drove through the crowded Christmas market at speed when it was packed with revelers. Prosecutors said Taleb al-Abdul Mohsen, a refugee, planned the attack well in advance and had acted alone. They said his motives were primarily personal. A psychiatric expert said he had a narcissistic personality disorder and an overwhelming need for attention.
18: The National Statistics Bureau in France says it's been the victim of a cyber attack. The government office says hackers stole the personal data of some 13,000 current and former agency employees. It said the breach involved identities, professional information and contact details. Cyber experts say the amount of details stolen could create a significant risk for an administration. World News from the BBC. The European Commission is planning to exclude military-age men from Ukraine when it extends its temporary protection directive for Ukrainian refugees. Some EU members are concerned that an increasing number of arrivals are men of conscription age. The EU Migration Commissioner Magnus Brunner said the extension will protect the families who've built lives in Europe, but it will also take into account Ukraine's evolving defence and recovery needs.
20: Our proposal provides that temporary protection should not be granted to newly arriving persons who are not allowed to leave Ukraine because of their military obligations under Ukrainian law. And this is what Ukraine has asked us to do, and this is what we are doing.
18: Hundreds of thousands of people in Japan have been ordered to evacuate their homes due to the risk of flooding and landslides as two tropical storms approach the country. Typhoon Hagibis is also moving northwards over waters east of the Philippines. Japan Airlines and All Nippon Airways have cancelled 120 flights scheduled for Friday. South Korea's former First Lady Kim Gun-hee has been sentenced to 7 years in prison for solicitation and bribery. The court in Seoul said she'd used her status as a presidential spouse to sell official positions for high-value jewellery, bags and paintings. The transactions are said to have taken place ahead of the inauguration in 2022 of her husband, the now-jailed former President Yoon Suk-yeol. France's state-owned energy giant EDF says it'll give schools, kindergartens and daycare centres millions of dollars for air cooling systems as the country swelters through a fierce heatwave. Some $100 million worth of grants will be provided for equipment and projects. The historic heatwave, which has afflicted a number of Western European countries, is shifting further east. BBC News.
21: Hello, this is Alex Ritson with the newsroom. International rescue teams are arriving in Venezuela to help find survivors trapped under the rubble of collapsed buildings after two powerful earthquakes. The health minister says that at least 235 people have been killed and 4,300 injured. Many more people are feared dead, with others left homeless or too afraid to stay in damaged, unsafe buildings, sleeping in the streets after the disaster. The earthquakes struck on Wednesday evening, a national holiday in Venezuela, which meant more people would have been at home than on a normal weekday. The coastal region of La Guaira, near the capital Caracas, was the worst hit. Enrique Montes was on a family outing to La Guaira when the earth shook.
13: La Guaira is completely devastated. Completely devastated. We saw hundreds of people on the streets and motorcycles carrying people, injured people, or food or medicine going up and down and trying to organize the traffic in a way that people could evacuate. And I was gladly surprised how well people were actually helping each other and doing what first responders were supposed to do.
21: Local authorities said they were trying to rescue as many people as possible. But opposition leaders have criticized the government for not doing enough. Freddy Guevara is a former member of the Venezuela National Assembly who was imprisoned under President Nicolas Maduro and is now part of the opposition in exile.
0: The official number doesn't make sense at all. We have open crowdsourcing platforms in which that says that we have around 30,000 people missing. We don't know about the deaths. And it's absolutely horrible. We have entire areas of cities that are on the rubble. If you would think that you're looking at Ukraine or Gaza, but not, it's cities of Venezuela that are devastated. And the situation gets worse because it's not just the natural disaster, the earthquake that can happen to everyone. But this is one of the, it's a country that has the first reserves on oil in the world. But you're seeing now people having to work with their bare hands because, you know, firefighters and first responders, no one has tools, there's nothing. That's why everyone is having to send help because, you know, the situation is so dire and so desperate that people are dying not because of the earthquake, but because there was no capacity to respond.
21: For more on the situation, I talked to our America's online editor, Vanessa Buschluter.
2: The good news is that some of the international teams have arrived in the worst affected areas. So a team from the Mexican military, a Swiss rescue team, and one from El Salvador, all who've got very good expertise in trying to salvage people from these situations. They've got drones, they've got highly trained dogs. A civilian team from Mexico known as the Moles, Los Topos, is also on its way there. They are well known for having the best search dogs, and they have saved many lives in the past.
21: How are hospitals coping?
2: Not very well. As Freddy Guevara was saying there in that interview, the hospitals in Venezuela have for many years suffered from underfunding. Last year, the Venezuelan government only spent 3.5% of its GDP on health, compared that to an average of 10% in most countries worldwide. So you can imagine that they don't have enough medication. In fact, many times when there's a scheduled surgery, people have to bring their own medication with them. So they have to source it often from relatives who may be living abroad and send it to them. There's a lack of operating theatres as well. Only 40% of the operating theatres in public hospitals are functioning.
21: Yeah, because as you allude, I mean, this is a country that is already on its knees.
2: That's right. And of course, under the government of Nicolas Maduro, a lot of money was spent on the military. He wanted to buy the loyalty of the military so that there wouldn't be any discontent amongst their ranks. And he didn't spend that money on equipping the police or the rescue services. And that's very noticeable now.
21: Of course, in times gone by, USAID would have been a big part of a rescue operation of this sort. What is the American involvement now?
2: The American involvement will be military. And in fact, a major general has already arrived in the country to coordinate the US response. And several maritime vessels are on their way with badly needed medication. So the response will be swift, the Secretary of State, Marco Rubio, said. And Donald Trump also promised help. You will remember that, of course, the US removed Nicolas Maduro in a military raid. And Donald Trump has often referred to the new government as friendly and doing well. And he is now willing to provide them with help, but in a military format.
21: Vanessa Buschluter. To Ukraine now, and the former head of the counterintelligence service has been convicted of treason and sentenced to life in prison. Dmytro Kozyra was found guilty of passing top secret military information to the Russians. Our global affairs reporter Paul Moss told me what sort of information Colonel Kozyra was passing on.
22: What the Russians mainly wanted to know from him is, how much does Ukraine know about what we're up to? I know that sounds a little confusing, but that's the nature of someone who was effectively a double agent. He was supposed to be snooping on Russia. It turns out he was snooping for Russia. We also know he was telling the Russians about critical infrastructure in Ukraine, the damage their attacks were causing. He also passed on information about the people who were working at the Ukrainian security services. What kind of people were they? Their personality, cities. Presumably that would be useful for the Russians because there may be other people within the SBU that they thought they could recruit. Kozyura himself, by the way, was recruited back in 2018. We know that. The Russians recruited him in Vienna, clearly with an eye to the future, and they then kept him as what's called a sleeper, and he was then activated once their invasion began.
4: How was he caught?
22: Well, the SBU are calling it an unprecedented operation, long and complicated. And you can imagine this because, you know, imagine how difficult it was. You've got this man who's working as a senior figure within the SBU with lots of friends and colleagues. They have to investigate him without him finding out. It seems to have focused on a safe house he was using, the communications methods, a phone and an internet router. But it was very important he didn't know he was being investigated for one crucial reason. Once they identified him, the SBU did not immediately arrest him. What they did was rather cleverer. They started feeding him false information, knowing that he would then pass that back to the Russians, who would then use this wrong information.
4: How unusual is this case?
22: Well, it's obviously unusual in the seniority of Colonel Kozyura. I mean, you know, that kind of figure being a spy for the Russians. But in fact, the scale of Russian penetration of Ukraine is pretty remarkable. We know that there have been thousands, maybe 10,000 investigations launched since the invasion. We know that hundreds of people have been successfully prosecuted for spying for Russia. And, you know, maybe we shouldn't be surprised. I mean, first of all, I'm afraid there's no way around it. Ukraine is a country with a high level of corruption. People are bribed to do all sorts of things, and it seems lots of them have been motivated by money. And we should say Russians are also pretty seasoned at this kind of thing. They were doing it right the way through the Cold War. We know, for instance, they've used the old method of recruiting people by seduction. I mean, there was an extraordinary story in 2024. A 19-year-old woman, the daughter of a priest, was effectively charmed by a Russian handler. She was going up into the high windows of her father's church, filming Ukrainian troop movements and passing them on. But remember also, so there will be people in Ukraine, older people, who remember when they were one country, the USSR. For them, this feels a bit like a civil war. They remember when they were one country. They will have friends and allies in Russia. And perhaps those people also are open to the possibility of spying. Certainly, the scale of it has been a major problem for Ukraine.
5: Our global affairs reporter, Paul Moss. King Charles has become the first UK monarch to disclose his tax bill, revealing that he paid $17 million in the financial year ending April 2025. His son, Prince William, has paid $10 million in tax on his income. Julian Payne is a former communications secretary to King Charles when he was the Prince of Wales.
14: I think the information which has been published today is much more detailed than has ever been available before. The King has had a long history of sharing information around his tax affairs, going all the way back to his time as Prince of Wales. And what you're seeing here is a huge amount of detail around the amount of money coming in, and from both private and public expenditure, where it's spent and the tax that's paid on it.
5: But the financial declarations have drawn criticism that the alleged transparency is only partial. Dan Needle is from Tax Policy Associates, a non-profit think tank.
6: The King is the Crown. The Crown is the government. And so it's a legal and constitutional impossibility for the King to owe tax. But in 1992, there was a controversy about the amount that was spent on repairing Windsor Castle after the fire. And as a result of that, the Queen entered into a funny agreement with the government where she would voluntarily pay something kind of a bit like tax. He should be disclosing what the expenses were. He should be clearer about what is deducted and what isn't. And he should break down between the different taxes rather than one figure, which seems highly opaque.
5: King Charles has paid $40 million in tax since becoming king in 2022. Our correspondent, Tom Simons, told me more about what we'd learned from the accounts.
23: Well, on the tax, we didn't learn much more, and it's worth pointing this out because, as Dan Needle suggests there, this wasn't a tax return that was released by the palace. There were no details of exactly how the king's private income, which is what we're talking about here, private income from investments and property, how that is made up. And we did also hear that the king had made this decision to release the information himself personally. So, if you like, following on from the Queen's voluntary agreement to pay tax. But we did hear more about about the funding of the royal family. This is the point in the year when the sovereign grant is set, and that is an amount of money paid from the profits of the Crown estate, which is all the estate that the property and investments that the Crown owns. And that number is going to be $182 million for the next year, and it's going to fall to about £100 million. I'm sorry, I haven't had a chance to work out what that is in dollars, but £100 million. That's because the refurbishment work on Buckingham Palace is going to be coming to an end, but that's still double what it was in the years after 2020. So why is it double? Well, partly because of inflation, which isn't taken into account those figures, but also because there is still a lot of modernization work to be done on the royal palaces, cyber security, for example, and would you believe boilers, which need to be replaced, and they're considering replacing them with much more expensive heat exchangers.
5: Yeah, £100 million, $132 million at today's exchange rates. Tom, separately, it's been revealed that King Charles and Queen Camilla will not move into Buckingham Palace when a refurbishment there that's already cost $430 million is complete next year. Why is that?
23: Well, that is, you're right. This refurbishment includes the rooms that the Queen previously used as her own personal chambers. And so a lot of money has been spent on that. Again, the king has made the decision, we are told. The decision hasn't been explained. But I think I'd imagine that he wants to stay in a property he knows well, Clarence House. It's not very far from Buckingham Palace. And it's not that the palace is not going to be used in future. It is still going to be monarchy HQ, if you like, where all the staff work, where state events happen, where royal events happen. The king will be there a lot. But the upside of him not being there permanently is that they will need sometimes less security, which means they can have more visits, and if they have more visits, they can bring in more money for visits. And some are saying that money should really go to the exchequer, to the government, rather than going back into the monarchy.
5: Why is all this coming out now?
23: Again, it's a bit of a mantra here, but nothing is explained when one hears how these changes happen. I think the royal scandals that have happened, the Prince Andrew scandal, the concerns about royals living in grace and favour accommodation, has prompted an era of transparency that, as we've heard already, it's only partial transparency, and perhaps some would want to see more.
5: Tom Symonds. You're listening to the newsroom from the BBC World Service. Stock markets across Asia tumbled on Friday, pulled lower by the region's biggest technology shares. The biggest rout was in South Korea, where the KOSPI, the world's best performing index since the start of last year, fell 8% at one point. Investors appear split on whether the boom in artificial intelligence spending is all but done, or just beginning. I heard more from our business reporter in Singapore, Suranjana Tiwari.
3: The KOSPI, especially in South Korea, has been really volatile in recent weeks and months. And that's largely because South Korea makes a lot of memory chips that are used in the AI build-up in data centers and that sort of thing. Now, today's falls were very significant, more than 8%. And actually, South Korea's KOSPI has a mechanism to curb panic selling when it falls significantly. So that was initiated today because of the steep fall. And the index ended up closing about 5.8% lower. The issue is definitely the questions over the AI investment boom, but Apple also increased prices over in the US on some of its iPads and MacBooks because of the soaring cost of computer chips. And that all comes back to the high demand for chips as a result of the AI boom as well.
5: Yeah, as you say, there are concerns about whether artificial intelligence firms are overvalued, but surely no one is seriously suggesting this technology is going to go away.
3: Well, if you look at the investments, that would suggest no. Having said that, it does take time to build out that AI infrastructure, and it takes even more time before AI will start showing those returns on investment. For example, improved productivity, which could ultimately lead to economic growth for countries around the world. So there are still lots of questions and a lot of time, and essentially all these investors are currently putting in money for something that we won't see the returns of many, many years down the line.
5: And there are fears that this could be the start of the popping of a much bigger bubble.
3: Yeah, there's lots of concerns that the AI boom is actually a bubble similar to the dot-com bubble in the 1990s. But, you know, I speak to analysts every single day and they seem to say that, no, this technology is definitely going to produce rewards in the near future. Having said that, there is obviously huge demand. Many chip makers around the world are saying they are unable to meet that demand. The world can't make enough chips to meet that demand. And we're also seeing not just Apple, but also Microsoft increasing prices for its Xbox gaming consoles as a result of those chip shortages and higher costs in general of making the components that go into these new technologies.
21: Suranjana Tiwari. Next to Japan, where many flights are being cancelled and more than a million people have been ordered to evacuate their homes as two separate tropical storms approach the country. Both storms are heading side by side over the Pacific Ocean and are expected to make landfall on the east coast. This could result in a rare phenomenon known as the Fujiwara effect, where two storms interact, making forecasting their movements and strengths more difficult. I heard more from our correspondent, Karumi Mori, who's in Kyoto.
7: It is pouring rain right now. This morning, I just walked along the river, the Kamo River, which runs along the city, and it was way higher. The water levels are way higher than they normally are. Luckily, it seems like no injuries at all. So far, people seem to be staying away, staying safe. 1 million residents across Japan, including about 100,000 here in the Kyoto region alone, have been ordered to move away from their homes and any dangerous bodies of water as river levels just continue to rise. You're increasing that risk of flooding and landslides. Government officials clearly a bit worried. We've been checking with the Ministry of Land and Transport, and they say that the severe weather has impacts all across transportation in the country.
4: Yeah, two storms at once. How unusual is this?
7: Yeah, we don't see this very often. I mean, Japan is prone to many natural disasters, unfortunately, but this double storm system is really bringing some heavy rain, strong winds, and it's already hitting southern and western Japan. Forecasters warn that these two storms could cross and interact over the weekend. So in the coming days, to create that phenomenon, the Fujiwara effect. And that would really make the path of both of those storms a bit harder to predict. One bright note on this is that Typhoon number 8

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1: Dogs Cape Verde have become something of a sensation after holding football giants Spain and Uruguay to a draw. The next match is against Saudi Arabia, and it's an important one because it'll determine whether they go forward to the knockouts. The BBC's Paul Ngie has been along to see how the team trains.
2: At a training facility in the capital, Praia, young aspiring players are honing their football skills. They are passing the ball to one another, controlling, shooting, and running around separate parts of a refurbished artificial pitch. Several years ago, football was mostly played on the bare ground. But thanks to the technical support and funding from FIFA, some sports facilities here were modernized.
3: One control, one attempt. So now do two attempts. Let's go.
2: Bola Prafrente Academy founder and head coach Silveria Nedio says such projects are laudable.
3: This training center is living proof that it was built with the future in mind. I started working here in 2010, 2 years or so after the place was opened. I founded the academy, and today kids that were here back then at the age of 8 and 9 are now part of the Blue Sharks team. I never stopped offering training here. I've been doing this for 15 years and haven't trained players in any other facility.
2: Among the key players in the academy is a 12-year-old striker called Gianluca Marcolin, who coach Nedio describes as a rare case. He may look small for his age, but I'm told he's quick, dribbles well, and has impressive goal-scoring abilities.
4: Football has always been a dream. While growing up, I saw many players playing. I got inspired, I started playing, then I decided to join Bola Frente Academy. The player that inspired me the most since I started playing is Messi. I like him a lot. Without the academy, I wouldn't have played in tournaments, I wouldn't have won the prizes that I got. I believe without it, I wouldn't be the person that I am today.
2: Academies play a crucial role in nurturing young players in the country. But despite efforts from the government and the Football Federation, analysts say more needs to be done to develop the sport locally, including making the football league more professional. Mario Semedo, president of the Cape Verdean Football Federation, tells me he's got a plan.
5: I think it will not just create motivation around local football, but another advantage of our World Cup participation is that we will also invest part of the FIFA bonus into developing local football. We will boost training, especially in football academies, and improve local competitions. So, this is how we can leverage our World Cup participation.
2: Cape Verde's exploits were perceptible during the World Cup qualifiers, where they edged continental football giants Cameroon. But few people would have imagined they would hold behemoths Spain and Uruguay to a draw at the global tournament. The Blue Sharks play against Saudi Arabia on Friday in a crucial game to book a ticket to the second round. Although the outcome is hard to tell, both sides will likely approach the game with much more intensity.
1: Another incredible match in that Cape Verde-Saudi Arabia game underway in 12 hours from now. Thanks for listening.
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0: Up next on Business Daily, we're taking stock of the business week with our guests in Frankfurt and Hanoi. A week that's seen record-breaking temperatures across large swathes of Europe and Asia. We'll chat about the impact that's already having on our productivity, whether it be infrastructure disruption or pressure on our outdoor workers. And we'll hear about the Vietnamese brand trying to take the global coffee crown. All that to come after the news.
1: BBC News with Danielle Jaworowiecka. Thousands of people have spent a second night outdoors in Venezuela as rescuers race against time to reach survivors under the rubble after Wednesday's twin earthquakes. A website set up to register the missing lists tens of thousands as unaccounted for. Iranian officials say safe passage through the Strait of Hormuz can't be guaranteed under any arrangement that bypasses Tehran. The deputy foreign minister referred to what he called ambiguous arrangements and parallel routes in an apparent reference to Oman, which has allowed passage through the strait along its coast. A German court has sentenced a Saudi refugee to life in prison for an attack on a Christmas market in 2024. Prosecutors said Talib al-Abdulmohsen drove at speed through the packed market in Magdeburg, killing five women and a nine-year-old boy. The National Statistics Bureau in France says it's been the victim of a cyber attack. The government office says hackers stole the personal data of some 13,000 current and former agency employees. The European Commission is planning to exclude military-age men from Ukraine when it extends its temporary protection directive for Ukrainian refugees. It said the need to protect those fleeing the war remained clear, but had to be balanced with Ukraine's ability to defend itself. Hundreds of thousands of people in Japan have been ordered to evacuate their homes as two tropical storms approach. Dozens of flights have been cancelled. South Korea's former first lady has been sentenced to 7 years in prison for bribery. The court said Kim Gun-hee used her status to sell official positions for luxury goods. The French energy giant EDF says it'll provide schools and nurseries with air cooling systems as France swelters through a fierce heatwave. They'll be given some $100 million worth of grants for equipment and projects. BBC News.
0: Hello, I'm Will Bain. Welcome to Business Daily. And this week, we're taking stock on a week, or maybe we should say reflecting. Oh no, shh, don't say reflecting.
2: It's green.
3: Green with algae floating on top.
4: Right now, it's like a murky, greenish, white-blue color.
2: But it's beautiful. I love it.
3: I think it's a disgrace.
5: I think it's fantastic.
0: Pool problems at the Lincoln Memorial Reflecting Pool in Washington, D.C. Carson, it's the scourge of weekend gardeners everywhere with their ponds, right? Algae in the sun.
6: I saw a picture on social media, you know, it had a banner somewhere over a U.S. highway saying that we can't even win against algae. So it's indeed a nice theme.
0: No, I haven't seen these kind of algae problems before, or the paint job too, which seems to be another issue there in D.C.
7: Yeah, that's a very, very famous, very common problem actually in Hanoi, because we have two big lakes in Hanoi. It turns so green every summer. Yeah, and when I was growing up, they used to send lots of workers just to jump in the lakes to clean them. And I think they have more sophisticated methods, using chemicals and stuff.
0: Well, maybe that's the answer for Mr. Trump and the team at the White House to get it clean this time around. That's the voice of Na Pham, journalist in Hanoi, Vietnam, as she mentions, joining us today alongside Carsten Bresky from the multinational bank ING, joining us from Frankfurt in Germany. Let's get into the week then. And it feels like one story has kind of been the talk of it, hasn't it, in many parts of the world.
8: Oh, it's awful. It is absolutely awful.
9: It's unbearable. You cannot breathe. You've got the head turning. You sweat all the time.
10: I think we're going to shut early tomorrow. If it gets too hot, we might shut actually.
0: The heat. Carsten, we've had record temperatures here in Europe. Nah, I know you've had them in Asia as well. It's not just a weather thing. Carsten, I'm looking at Le Monde, the French newspaper here, saying still impacts from previous heat waves, 1.5% on sort of productivity because of the hit to lots of people's working conditions. Serious kind of economic impact to this, as well as it being perhaps just uncomfortable for people.
6: No, but obviously, I think, well, maybe the 1.5% is more for the French people. Just kidding. No, it's obvious. Productivity will go down in all of Europe, clearly, though it might bring people back to the office as they're sweating at home without air conditioning. I think that's one thing. But also remember, Will, that in the past, we even saw, if this lasts far too long, we saw that the highways were literally melting away, so that the infrastructure will also suffer again, whether it's railways, which can't stand the heat, highways, bridges. And then the final thing is, and like I saw this morning, because you might remember I'm a passionate rower, and I'm rowing in Frankfurt on the Main, which is also transportation waterways, and there hardly are any vessels anymore. And that has nothing to do with the Strait of Hormuz, but that has to do with the very low water levels. So we're now also seeing that there will be, again, supply chain disruptions as the vessels can no longer pass the Main and the Rhine River.
0: No, is it a similar picture in Vietnam?
7: In Vietnam, we're kind of used to the heat, but you're right, it's very excessive heat at the moment. It feels like 46 degrees today. The main thing for us now is power cuts, because electricity consumption jumps something like 15% and is overwhelmed.
0: So that's people putting their AC on and things like that?
7: That's right. You know, if I remember right, the late Lee Kuan Yew said that the aircon is the greatest invention of all time. But aircons can't cope with this heat. So we suffer from it. And hospitals are actually getting really, really crowded with sick people. So I think it is a major impact on the society and economy.
0: And we've seen this, Carsten, too, haven't we, in Europe? France, again, somewhere where they've had rolling kind of power cuts in the west of the country too, that those infrastructure systems, not just the sort of physical transport ones you were talking about, but also, you know, power so key to how all of the modern economy works now, and getting enough of it also having an impact.
6: Definitely. And the French are to some extent lucky because they do have nuclear energy. But indeed now we will, like Nam said, we will see more and more people also getting an AC, which also means more sucking off energy over the summer. So all these things will clearly leave their mark. We're only at the end of June.
0: Yes.
6: It could last a couple of more weeks.
7: No, I think it's going to last until at least September. Vietnam obviously doesn't produce petrol for electricity, so we have to buy it from outside. And with this, we're kind of going to pay a lot more for our power. And that will probably hit people's pockets as well, alongside business aspect of that.
0: Yeah, we're really interested what you're seeing, where you are around the world, and how you're coping. If you run your own business, let us know. Business Daily at bbc.co.uk is our email address. Would love to hear from you on that. Carsten, let's move away from the heat and look at some domestic matters in Germany. But interesting, because it's a challenge that I think pretty much every modern economy in the world has right now. What to do with aging populations and how to fund the pensions that they need in those ever longer retirements.
6: Well, indeed. And I think this week was really remarkable in Germany, because the government under Chancellor Merz has had a hard time since he came into office. A lot of criticism, not really getting things moving besides big fiscal stimulus. So the entire country has been waiting for reform. And this week, we got a big announcement of a nice pension reform. Why am I saying nice? It really looks good on paper, meaning the retirement age will be linked to life expectancy. So gradually moving up, and I think by 2080, we would then have a retirement age of 70. There will also be a kind of top-on of the pay-as-you-go system, but now by a capital markets-funded additional pension scheme that will also be gradually built up. The option for people to go into early retirement will also be cancelled, so no longer getting a pension with 60 or 63. There will also be an attempt to broaden the base of potential contributors by hoping to include at least politicians and also freelancers into the pension system. So all of these things together really mean that this government has now come up with a proposal that would make the pension system financially more sustainable. We're not there yet. It now has to go through parliament, but the hope is that it will be embraced by parliament, because the government also knows if they don't manage to get this one through, then they're more or less doomed to fail, and they can actually close the shop.
7: It's actually quite interesting, isn't it? Because Asian countries actually have been dealing with aging society problem for so many years. But what I see here is, like, we actually, in Vietnam, for example, we are going to lower the pension age. I mean, the age that you can actually receive the government subsidies on.
6: Oh, really?
7: Your from 75 to 70. So I wonder why it happens that way. I mean, we do actually send lots of young laborers to, say, South Korea, Taiwan, Japan, and other countries. So maybe that helps, because Vietnam's population is relatively young.
6: Yeah, but I think that also shows that, you know, the country and the Vietnam has become more prosperous in the economy, because you said 75, so from 75 to 70. To me, this is rather a sign that you guys actually think that you can afford it and that there is enough prosperity to actually pay for it. So that, you know, to me is a good sign. I think in Europe, on average, we are somewhere 63 to 65. And we have also, as demographic change is hitting the entire continent, something needs to change. And one screw to turn is clearly the retirement age.
7: 70 is the new 50.
0: Now, I'm not sure I want to be doing this job there, but don't tell my bosses that at 70. I'm with the French on an early retirement on that. You're listening to Taking Stock on Business Daily from the BBC World Service. And today we're in the company of Na Pham, journalist in Hanoi, Vietnam, alongside Carsten Bresky from the multinational bank ING. Carsten's joining us from Frankfurt. Right, it's that time of the week where we get our guests to give us some of their heroes and villains of the business week. I'm going to save one of the villains because it's something we've talked a little bit about already. But Nah, give us an upbeat one, first of all, a hero, because coffee is your choice.
7: Yes, coffee is my choice. And on Friday, there will be a big coffee festival in Singapore. And there will be a woman that has been spearheading efforts to promote Vietnamese coffee overseas. And she's my hero for today's program. Her name is Le Huang Diep Thao, and she's the CEO of King Coffee. I wonder whether you guys have heard about the brand.
0: I've not, no.
7: King Coffee is basically a very big manufacturer of coffee and coffee products. And they are actually selling coffees to 150 destinations in the world. Well, hopefully you'll be able to buy it in the UK soon. But mostly instant coffee, because Vietnam is the biggest Robusta coffee producer in the world. So that is actually mostly used for instant coffee. And Thao, the woman, she's been trying to find ways to promote other products as well. So to make sure that people understand, appreciate, and buy more Vietnamese coffee. Under her leadership, they have just set up a so-called World Coffee Alliance with 21 countries joining in, and hopefully they will be able to support each other to make coffees better and sell more coffees to other countries.
0: Vietnamese wouldn't be, you know, Ethiopian, Kenyan, some of the South and Central American brands I can think of as sort of coffee producers. Vietnamese, not one that leapt to top of my head.
6: I will definitely check it out, because I am indeed a full coffee addict. I wrote it down already, Nan, so I might be another buyer of this fantastic coffee. So I'll definitely need to check it out.
0: One place you won't want that coffee, Carsten, is out and about on the railways. Slightly beleaguered, I think we can use that word, can't we, for Germany's national rail system, Deutsche Bahn. It was in the headlines during another football tournament, actually, wasn't it, during the Euros a couple of years ago. It had been a big priority for the Merz government to turn around. Back in the news, though, or certainly back on your Twitter feed this week.
6: And I was even lucky. Indeed, it is my villain of the week, because you saw I was actually part of it. I think that was Tuesday evening. I was just traveling from Frankfurt to Düsseldorf, which should take not more than 70 minutes. It took me 2.5 hours. And even better, I had a sauna for free, because there was no air conditioning functioning on the train. And as a good bank economist, I was there dressed as a good banker, wearing my suit.
0: Oh, no.
6: And really sweating like hell. Unbelievable.
0: No, you can see us Northern Europeans, we're really struggling with this.
6: Now we'll be laughing about us.
7: Very disconcerting news, actually, because in Hanoi, they are considering to build the first speed rail. And they're pitching for contractors from other countries. So, I mean, listening to you guys, I think they should probably stop it before heat waves come and destroy it.
0: Yeah, we might not be the best advocates for the European bids in that. I'm sure something we will cycle back to in the future. Something that's been an ongoing theme over the last few weeks, isn't it, on the programme, when Rahul has been chatting with our panellists about this, has been what's been going on in the world of technology stocks. It's been a particularly volatile week this week, though, across global markets.
5: We have liftoff for the SpaceX IPO. History being made on Wall Street to a crowd at the Nasdaq market site in Times Square.
11: The space and AI firm has officially made history on its $75 billion IPO, debuting with a market value of $1.7 trillion ahead of its first day of trading.
12: SpaceX, not giving the bulls much to cheer about, off 10% today, down 3 days straight. It hit a high of 225 last week and is back to 165.
13: The stock has already fallen as much as 30% in just a few days.
0: So there you go. SpaceX, it went to the moon, as the people on social media sites like to say about stocks when they take off. And then Carsten has rejoined us back on Earth, perhaps on our very hot railways again. What's your take about what's kind of gone on this week from a market's perspective, full stop?
6: It's tricky, Will. So there's one technical explanation for the SpaceX story, and that is that we also had the announcement, so after the IPO, so going to the stock market, that SpaceX would also issue bonds in order to get more money in. And this is clearly watering down the value of the stocks they just issued a week ago. So that is one reason, just a very specific SpaceX reason. But the other one is we also had, for example, South Korean semiconductor producers losing a lot this week. So there is nervousness, there is high volatility, and especially now when it comes to tech, AI, there is enormous nervousness. I also don't hold this crystal ball to tell you how this will evolve. I'm not allowed even to give you any investment advice, but it is obvious. And when you see a market with so much fluctuation, so much volatility, nervousness is there. We know that there will be more investments needed to implement AI. And I personally think that AI will be the technology that will continue to disrupt the real economy. So the theme will be there.
7: There's somewhat a different picture in this end of the world, though, because, I mean, I see that the TSMC, the famous chips company in Taiwan, their shares actually rose quite a lot. So I think, you know, that actually depends on the market, I think. I'm not talking about Vietnam's market, because the Vietnamese stock exchange is somewhat isolated and not really connected somehow to the world. So it stays unaffected. But I think...
0: We should say, spend a lot of your time when you're not in Hanoi working in Taiwan as well, don't you? And it's kind of been a good case study for riding this kind of volatility. So is it, I hear what you're saying about TSMC's shares right now, but is that a worry for the Taiwanese government, full stop? Just the fact that it's been up and down so much, and we saw Micron on the day we're talking as well, US chip maker, rallying massively too. It's the swings rather than the downward trend, right, that feels like the complicated bit?
7: Yeah, I think they actually are enjoying it a bit, actually, because, I mean, TSMC is so brilliant. I mean, they said last week, someone from the government said that nothing can be compared to TSMC. So, yeah, they're happy about that. And the Taiwan benchmark just went down a little bit, but then rose up again. So I don't think that sentiment actually is reflected very widely in Taiwan.
0: Really interesting. Well, that is clearly going to be something that's going to be continued to talk about across our programs, Business Daily and World Business Report here on the World Service in the coming week. What else do we think, guys? I'm very interested looking across now that the price of oil, our editor Justin was flagging this up this morning, back now below where it was before US and Israel's war in Iran. What does that tell us, Carsten? Do you think it's pressure easing, or is it still in wait and see mode?
6: Yeah, that's very interesting. Well, to some extent, it should help Vietnam, you know, at least with these energy prices now to get all these.
7: Definitely. I think it's
6: working.
7: Great news.
6: Exactly.
7: Because we can afford more air conditioning power.
6: Exactly.
7: So I can think of at the moment.
6: There are clear benefits to it. I must say, Will, I'm still a bit skeptical, but maybe this is the German in me. But I also checked with our oil commodity or oil expert at ING. And for us, this is still too good to be true. Because think about it. There are still the mine in the Strait of Hormuz. And we're still talking about insurers trying to find new premium. You know, how costly will it be to get the vessels through the strait? We're still far from certain that we will get a successful deal between the US and Iran. So to us, I think the market has, you know, got carried away a little too much. It means I think we still expect prices to go up a little bit from the current levels towards year end. If we're wrong, we will all applaud, because lower energy prices are not only good for Vietnam. If this continues and if the energy prices stay where they are and even go lower, well, fantastic stuff. You know, you can fill up your car again a bit cheaper than before. The European industry will also applaud. So obviously, if this comes earlier and faster than we expected, but it's a nice tailwind.
0: Yeah, and still things to build back as well. Literally, as we've been speaking, a note on our internal system here in the UK from my colleague Kevin Peachy, who's one of our domestic business correspondents. The amount of money owed by UK consumers to energy suppliers has risen to a new record high of £4.79 billion, so well over $5 billion. So you can see that even if the deal holds, as Carsten says, still lots of challenges for households right around the world. Just about it for us, guys. Thanks so much for your time. Really appreciate it. Na Pham in Hanoi, Vietnam, and Carsten Bresky from ING in Frankfurt. And remember, to never miss an episode, do subscribe to Business Daily wherever you get your podcasts. And while you're there, we are trying a few new things on the feed, as you may well have noticed, so we would really appreciate a review, or a five-star one would be brilliant. And if you have time to write us a little review about what you liked, that would be fantastic too. It does help more people to find the podcast. But thanks so much for listening.

0: You're listening to the BBC World Service, and now Witness History with me, Helen Ledwick. This is the story behind one of Mexico's most recognisable songs, a song that has echoed across stages, bars and living rooms for the past 25 years, a song that almost never was, Rata de dos patas.
1: Rata inmunda, animal rastrero, escoria de la vida, a defesio.
0: We're going back to the year 2000, to the Auditorio Nacional, a huge concert venue in Mexico City. An audience of thousands sits mesmerized by the woman on stage. She's the famous Mexican singer Paquita La del Barrio. And when I say famous, I mean legendary. In her 50s, with cropped blonde hair and red lips, Paquita's wearing a black floor-length gown covered in crystals. Microphone in hand, dark eyebrows furrowed as she sings.
2: El auditorio estaba reventado.
3: The auditorium was absolutely packed. Paquita had this gift. Wherever she appeared, people came.
0: Manuel Eduardo Toscano is sitting in the audience. He's a composer, and he's already writing songs for Paquita. But tonight, he spots something.
2: La oigo cantar.
3: I heard her sing, and I noticed that every time she sang a sweet song, people applauded. But
0: Paquita is really famous for singing about heartbreak and betrayal, bold, unapologetic songs that call out macho culture and unfaithful men. And when she sings those songs, the reaction is very different.
1: Me saludes a la tuya.
3: When she sang Me saludas a la tuya, the people shouted and screamed.
0: Me saludas a la tuya. In English, say hi to yours for me. It sounds polite, but it isn't. Let's say it's more of a sarcastic goodbye. The crowd loves it. It's a light bulb moment for Manuel.
2: La gente berriaba.
3: People were shouting, and I wondered what would happen if Paquita La del Barrio recorded Rata de dos patas for me.
0: Rata de dos patas, two-legged rat. Manuel has written a song where the lyrics are made up entirely of insults.
2: Rata inmunda.
3: Filthy rat.
2: Animal rastrero.
3: Crawling animal.
2: Escoria de la vida.
3: Scum of life.
2: Adefesio mal hecho.
3: Badly made monstrosity.
0: It's punch after punch without apology. Vermin, poisonous serpent, waste of life. If the audience is screaming now, what if Paquita recorded that? Manuel decides to offer her the song.
3: But what do you think? The next time I saw her, she said, "Son, the song is nice, but I'm not going to record it because it's too strong."
0: Even for Paquita, Rata de dos Patas is too much. With its leeches, cockroaches, and hyena from hell, Manuel thinks it's destined to stay in a drawer forever. But Paquita owns a restaurant in Mexico City. It's where she tries out new material. And it turns out she hasn't quite given up on Rata.
3: One day, there was an event with a lot of people in her restaurant, and she sang it. And the applause was massive. Someone told her, "Paquita, you have to record this song." And that's when she decided she was going to do it. And whatever happens, happens.
0: The next time Manuel sees Paquita is at a palenque, one of Mexico's big traditional concert venues. She walks straight over and delivers the news.
3: She said, "Son, it's so good to see you. Yes, I'm going to record the song about the little animals." She told me not to give it to anyone else. She took it, kept it, recorded it.
0: The song about the little animals, Rata de dos Patas, is released in 2001 and has its first play on radio.
2: Oiga.
3: They told me, "Your song started playing this morning, and before long, all the other radio stations were asking the record company for it. I don't think it even took 4 or 5 days, maybe I'm exaggerating, say 8, for the song to win over the public. It was already a hit."
0: So, what does Manuel do?
3: At home, we're very fond of celebrating. For the smallest reason, we're celebrating. So we celebrated. But we celebrated even more when the first royalties arrived. Because I expected, for example, I don't know, maybe $10,000. And they went over $100,000. So I said, wow, this really is a success.
0: Rata de dos patas, a relentless string of insults, becomes Paquita's signature tune and one of Manuel's biggest successes as a composer. It's the ultimate revenge song, and Manuel's instinct was right. It was exactly what audiences wanted.
3: The other songs were sweet in parts. First I hit you, then I soothe you. First I make the wound, then I apply the medicine. But here, no. Here it was blow after blow after blow. And women loved that more than anything. With that song, women turned Paquita into something else. They called her the defender of women.
2: La defensora de las mujeres.
0: And it doesn't stop at Mexico. The song finds fans across Latin America and beyond. This is Paquita speaking to TV Azteca in 2014. She's talking about her first visit to Spain. She says women in the audience would ask her where she gets her lyrics, and she'd tell them, from the composer. People were captivated. But there's something else. Something Manuel didn't share publicly until years later. Despite becoming an anthem of female empowerment, the true inspiration for the song was not men exactly, but one man, a former president.
3: In those years here in Mexico, we had a president of the Republic. The man who was the president at that time was named Salinas de Gortari. People said he wasn't doing things well. That's where the song came from, the idea of the two-legged rat. I had, and still have, a lot of respect for politicians. But I said, well, I'm going to write a song, and that's how it began.
0: Former President Carlos Salinas de Gortari has always defended the record of his administration. Over the years, Manuel and Paquita end up recording more than 80 songs together. Their creative partnership becoming a close friendship. Paquita La del Barrio died in 2025, but the song she made famous is still everywhere, a karaoke favourite and loved on social media. Rata de dos patas has been streamed more than 50 million times on Spotify. And Manuel, well, he's still singing it too.
2: Cuando yo la canto en algún evento,
3: when I perform it at events, that's where I really act it out. When I get to the insults, filthy rat, crawling animal, scum of life, badly made monstrosity. And when I said cockroach, I pretend to crush one under my foot. I love this song like a daughter. That's what I call my songs. And this one has given me enormous satisfaction.
2: Muchas, pero muchas satisfacciones.
0: Manuel Eduardo Toscano lives in the town of Catemaco in the southern Mexican state of Veracruz, and he's still writing music. He was speaking to me, Helen Ledwick, for Witness History.
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5: Weather for this morning, areas of morning fog with cloudy skies, a high of 76. For tonight, passing clouds with a low of 56. For tomorrow, mostly sunny skies with a high of 81. 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

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This is John Seeger and Bridget Voisinet with a reading of the Lansing State Journal and the Detroit News and Free Press. For the next half hour, I will be reading the Lansing State Journal news, beginning with the obituaries. Ronald Starr, 90, Grand Ledge. Thomas Tom Werner, 81, Monticello, Indiana. Granger family pledges largest gift in history of U of M Health Sparrow. A well-known local family has pledged the largest gift in University of Michigan Health Sparrow history. In recognition of the gift, U of M Health Sparrow's new 64-bed, $83 million behavioral health hospital in Lansing will be named after the late Janice M. Granger, a nurse known for her support of educational opportunities in Lansing. The U of M Board of Regents formally accepted the gift from the Elton L. and Janice M. Granger Charitable Gift Fund on June 25th. The amount was not disclosed. However, Margaret Diamond, U of M Health Regional President, said we can easily say seven figures. Family members do not want the amount of the gift shared, said John Foran, U of M Health Sparrow's spokesman, but he said the gift will help fund the construction and operation of the future Janice M. Granger Behavioral Health Building. Project leaders plan to break ground in August on the building that will replace the former Lansing Eastern High School behind U of M Health Sparrow's Hospital on Michigan Avenue. The facility is expected to open in 2028. The hospital is intended to address a lack of mental health resources in the region, and U of M Health Sparrow's officials said the facility will serve adult, geriatric, and in a first for the area, adolescent patients. We are proud to do our part to address the behavioral health crisis, which impacts nearly every family, Alton Granger said. We know how important it is for behavioral health patients to have access to services locally and for families to know that their loved one is receiving care at a state-of-the-art facility. Alton and his wife, Janice, who died in 2024, were past winners of the Founders Award, U of M Health Sparrow's highest honor, and the Granger family has built a legacy of service in the region, U of M Health Sparrow said in its release. Foran said the couple's past gifts have helped fund the Granger Pediatric Emergency Department at U of M Health Sparrow Lansing, the Neurosciences Center, and much more. Alton Granger is a past member of the Sparrow Foundation Board of Directors. The gift from the Grangers will help ensure these patients receive the care they deserve right here in Lansing, Diamond said. It will have a tremendous impact for generations to come and will have a very positive effect on local families. The new behavioral health hospital will be in a park-like setting and feature a contemporary, holistic, and healing environment, officials said. The design features indoor and outdoor gardens, light-filled spaces, and modern security and safety enhancements for patients and staff. U of M Health Sparrow officials said the hospital will include adult and geriatric psychiatric units, both for short-term and community-based treatment, and a first-of-its-kind pediatric unit. The children's unit will feature age-appropriate and family-centered care for young people experiencing acute mental health challenges. The new facility is supposed to enhance research opportunities between Michigan medicine experts in Ann Arbor and those at U of M Health Sparrow, allow for expanded treatment methods, and reduce reliance on U of M Health Sparrow Lansing's emergency department. Alton Granger is chairman of Lansing-based Granger Construction Company, which will be the contractor. For now, the most pediatric patients are transferred over an hour away from Lansing, said Victor Hong, a clinical associate professor in psychiatry for Michigan Medicine.
This extraordinary gift from the Granger family is a transformative investment in the health and well-being of Mid-Michigan, said Dr. David Miller, CEO of Michigan Medicine and Executive Vice President for Medical Affairs at the University of Michigan. As communities across our state face growing behavioral health needs, our partnership with the Granger family will help expand access to high-quality, compassionate care for children, adults, and families closer to home. We are deeply grateful to the Granger family for their vision, leadership, and commitment to strengthening the health of the communities we serve for generations to come. Ingham County prosecutor named judge in 55th District Court. A longtime prosecutor has been appointed to fill a vacancy on the 55th District Court bench. Governor Gretchen Whitmer on Thursday, June 25th, named Chief Assistant Ingham County Prosecutor Nicole Matusko the second-ranking member of the office to the seat left vacant by the retirement of 55th District Judge Donald Allen Jr. earlier this year. Her term will begin August 10th and expire on January 1st, 2029. Matusko has a bachelor's degree from Grand Valley State University and a law degree from Notre Dame Law School. She's been with the prosecutor's office since 2009 and was named chief assistant after John DeWayne became prosecutor in late 2022. In a news release, DeWayne described her as an exceptional lawyer, an exceptional attorney, and a steady leader. While it is difficult to lose someone of Nicole's caliber, this appointment is a testament to the respect she has earned throughout the legal community and the confidence Governor Whitmer has placed in her abilities, DeWayne said. Her innovative approach and commitment to problem solving have strengthened our justice system and improved outcomes for countless members of our community. Allen retired in April. The court has two judicial seats and has been using visiting judges to handle some of its caseload. Matusko was among two judicial appointments made by Whitmer on Thursday. Anna White of Holland, a deputy public defender at the Ottawa County Office of the Public Defender, was appointed to a vacancy on the 58th District Court in Ottawa County. Victim in fatal UTV crash owned business in Eaton Rapids. An Eaton Rapids man who died in a crash involving a UTV and a deer last week in southern Ingham County was a father of three who owned a trapping supply business. Clint Aaron Miller, 43, loved hunting, fishing, and trapping and owned River Rats Trapping Supplies in Eaton Rapids, according to an online obituary. Arrangements are being handled by Mills Funeral Home, Shelley O'Dell Chapel, at 518 South Main Street, Eaton Rapids. Memorial services will be held at a later date. Memorial contributions may be made to the Miller family through the funeral home. Miller was driving a side-by-side utility vehicle north on Gale Road near Bellevue Road about 9:47 p.m. June 18th when he hit a deer and then a tree, the Ingham County Sheriff's Office said. Sheriff's officials confirmed that Miller was the man who died in the crash. Miller owned his own drain and inspection services business for several years, the obituary said. His greatest joy was being outdoors with his family and friends. Capital Area District Libraries pursues renewal millage for operations. The Capital Area District Library system is impressive, with 13 branches and more than 100,000 cardholders, and Ingham County voters soon will get a chance to show their support or lack thereof. For the August 4th election, CADL has placed a four-year, 1.56 mil tax renewal on the ballot that would generate about $15.2 million a year for the library system's operations. The renewal would cost the owner of a home with a taxable value of $100,000 about $156 a year. Jenny Marr, CADL's executive director, is not aware of the operating millage ever failing,
but she's concerned about today's economy. Everybody is really thinking about their personal home economics, Marr said. Everybody is struggling financially. I would just want people to remember that the library is actually one of the really good community benefits to help with that as people are struggling. She mentioned free streaming services for movies, TVs, books, and music. Online election records show solid but diminishing support for the tax question put before voters every 4 years. 77% in favor in 2014, 71% in 2018, and 69% in 2022. Here's what to know about CADL and its proposal. Why is CADL seeking the millage renewal? The most recent 1.56 mills for library operations expired in December. It had been reduced to 1.55 mills because of a Headley rollback. If approved, the $15.2 million expected in its first year would fund 90% of CADL's annual budget, which is about $16.8 million. Investment earnings, grants, and donations, state aid, penal fines, and service charges primarily take care of the remaining 10%. CADL Marketing and Communications Director Victoria Meadows said. With this revenue, Capital Area District Library will be able to maintain its operations and planned level of services for the next 4 years, the ballot language says. If the millage does not pass, many library services will be eliminated and branches may have to close. Are certain services and branches more vulnerable? In the past 4 years, the library system of 13 branches has logged more than 7 million checkouts and about 3 million visits. CADL also provides over 28,000 Lansing area K-12 students with educational resources and programming for all ages, from early literacy to lifelong learning. But Marr said the system's branches, 200 plus employees, and services are all at risk if the millage fails. If you consider 90% of our budget is coming from that millage, then you would have to think about 90% of what we do, Marr said. I don't even know where I would start. Think of all our branches. I think all of our branches would be affected. Closures would be an inevitable part of that. Library patrons may tune in to CADL's special message this summer. What we will be doing all summer is an I Love My Library campaign, where we can just talk about the value of the library, make sure people understand all the wonderful things we provide for our residents and the community, from our collections to our programs to our services, just the help that we give people, Marr said. We will be able to kind of cover that all summer. CADL's branches are in Dansville, Hazlet, Leslie, Mason, Okemos, Stockbridge, Weberville, Williamston, Aurelius and Delhi Townships, and downtown Lansing, South Lansing, and Lansing's East Side. What are the perks of passage? If voters approve the millage, CADL can work on a 2026 through 2030 strategic plan with four goals: grow community relationships, improve facilities, align internal operations, and strengthen user experience. An end goal is to create a library user experience across our system that is consistently delightful and uplifting. Why every 4 years? Marr said the millage question always coincides with contract negotiations for about half of CADL's employees, who are members of the United Automobile Aerospace and Agriculture Implement Workers of America, Local 2256. Not a lot can be negotiated without funding secured, Meadows, the Library Systems Communications Director said. Is there anything else to know? The millage proposal is one of three library proposals on the ballot in August. The Briggs District Library in St. John's is asking voters to renew a 10-year 0.75 mill tax, and the Charlotte Community Library in Eaton County is asking voters to renew a 10-year
1.4 mil tax that would start in 2028. Graham Couch. Michigan State freshman Julius Avent is turning heads at the Moneyball Pro-Am. Michigan State freshman Julius Avent wasn't the draw when the Moneyball Pro-Am Summer Basketball League began this week, but after two nights of games, he's the buzz. The least hyped player in the Spartans' incoming class is making it impossible not to notice him. He's not just the 40 points he scored Thursday, on top of 30 on Tuesday. The Pro-Am over the years has had its share of high scorers from MSU who barely cracked the Spartans' rotation. It's the purpose with which he plays. Definitely a little bit of chip on my shoulder, you know, being the most underranked player in the class, trying to prove myself every day in practice, games, anything, Avent said Thursday evening at Holt High School after his second straight eye-opening performance. I'm just playing, getting my shots up, working on my game, and, you know, just doing what I do. In an earlier era of Spartan basketball, or even on another team, Avent's early promise might be a godsend, perhaps the way Andre Hudson unexpectedly was a freshman for Tom Izzo's first Big Ten championship team 10 years before Avent was born. On this team, it's a bonus. He's 6'7", 225-pound four-man and wing who will battle for playing time at power forward with Cam Ward, Caleb Glenn, and Jesse McCullough, and perhaps on the wing with Cohen Carr, Jordan Scott, and Glenn. So cracking the rotation will take some doing. But nobody who's watched him play this week will be surprised if he carves out a role for himself in year one. There's a lot of confidence with him, Scott said of Avent. We have four freshmen, and I think he was the lowest rated out of all the four freshmen. I'm just trying to let him know rankings don't matter. None of that matters in college. Everybody can hoop, so you just play to your skill set. Everything will come. I mean, it happened last year for me. Scott went from a perceived redshirt candidate to a starter. A year earlier, Jace Richardson went from battling for a place in the rotation preseason to leading the Spartans to a Big Ten title and Elite Eight, and then into the NBA draft. In both cases, we saw early in the season just how good they were. Julius, I think he's the sleeper among the freshmen, Ward said. He reminds me a lot of Jordan when he first came. Kind of quiet, kind of just stayed to himself, but he makes all the right plays. Avent may or may not be ready for that sort of eye-opening start, but he's definitely piqued some curiosity, in part because he has such a forceful and physical game. It's what you might expect from the son of former NBA power forward Anthony Avent, who's a couple inches taller than his son, though Julius doesn't lack for wingspan. He measured in at 7'3" fingertip to fingertip at this last summer's top 100 camp. If I put my arms out, I'm a 7-footer, Avent said. He sees himself as a three-level scorer. There's evidence he could be that at some point at MSU. He's a capable outside shooter, but getting downhill for a pull-up or a layup is where he stands out. We'll see whether he's strong enough and tall enough to score as a bully at the rim in the Big Ten. He looks stronger than most players who've just turned 19, and he has the shoulders to add significant muscles. The last 3 weeks since arriving at MSU from New Jersey have been his first weeks seriously weight training. However, via his dad's advice, he's been doing 50 push-ups a day since he was young. If that doesn't seem like a Herschel Walker regimen, I'd encourage you to watch other long-armed basketball players under a bench press. Sometimes the bar is too much. He's also been getting accustomed to the pace, building my stamina up even more, and just learning the game, being a student of the game, crashing the boards, doing the little things first, he said. And in front of a fan base that's getting their first look at him, turning himself into an intriguing prospect beyond his billing. What I want to get out of the year, I want to at first just earn my way up, earn my minutes on the court first, and then work from there, seeing where it goes from there, Avent said.
We're all now a little curious to see. With power skill combo, MSU's Ethan Belchus will be off board early in NHL draft. The Michigan State hockey team got a ton of production from Porter Martone last season. The forward was a key part of the Spartans' top line with 25 goals and 25 assists in his lone season in East Lansing. Martone then made waves with his performance down the stretch in the NHL after signing with the Philadelphia Flyers, where he was a big reason for the team's playoff berth and subsequent first-round series win. The Spartans believe they have a similar type player coming in this winter in Ethan Belchus, a physical yet skilled power forward from the Windsor Spitfires of the Ontario Hockey League. Belchus is expected to be a prominent selection, possibly as high as the top 10 in this weekend's NHL draft, June 26 and 27 in Buffalo. He's not just a big man, he's got hands, and he can make plays, and he can score goals, and he's really heavy in terms of how he plays, said Corey Pronman, senior NHL prospects writer and analyst at the Athletic. I don't think you're hoping for high-end offense, but maybe a more physical version of what Will Horkoff has been at Michigan. He's a very promising player, for sure. Belchus has played the past two seasons with Windsor. He has 17 goals and 21 assists in 2024-25, before putting up 34 goals and 25 assists in 57 games before a broken clavicle ended his season early this past season. MSU entered the picture for Belchus after forward recruit Max Heiss switched his commitment from the Spartans to Denver, opening a spot for the coming season. MSU's staff quickly reached out to Belchus, who they had been monitoring, and Belchus committed soon after. Belchus's move to college hockey was a stunner to Windsor GM Bill Bowler, who drafted Belchus with the first overall pick back in 2024. Obviously, we've always anticipated high-end athletes leaving to go to the National Hockey League, Bowler said in an interview with CTV News following Belchus's decision. Drafting Ethan first overall, we never thought he'd leave after 2 years. It becomes challenging. It's a different landscape, and we'll adjust. Belchus stands out with his size, even bigger than Martone, at 6'5" and 229 pounds. He is consistently ranked somewhere between number 9 and number 15 in most draft projections. NHL Central Scouting has him as the 9th-ranked North American skater. The Spartans will look for Belchus to fill Martone's role somewhere in the top 6 forward group, being a pain to play against with his big frame and ability to use that with puck to win puck battles. Belchus excels at the net front and can create offense in tight spaces while still having a powerful shot from anywhere in the offensive zone. Belchus and Martone are prime examples of high-end Canadian Hockey League players turning to the NCAA for added development ahead of entering the NHL. And MSU is now regularly in the mix, along with a few other elite programs, to get those prospects. It happened quickly, and in cases like Martone, has a lot to do with it, Pronman said. They've now become one of the premier destinations for NHL prospects. That could change quickly, depending on if MSU coach Adam Nightingale left. But at the moment, if a top prospect is up for grabs, Michigan State is at least somebody they are considering. Lions' Terrion Arnold arrested. Charges carry possible life in prison. Detroit Lions cornerback Terrion Arnold was arrested on 4 counts of kidnapping and 4 counts of armed robbery Wednesday, June 24th, hours after 2 defendants agreed to plea deals in a kidnapping and assault case they are alleged to having committed on Arnold's behalf. Arnold previously denied any involvement in the case, and his representation said in a statement Wednesday there is no credible evidence linking Mr. Arnold to these allegations.
Arnold surrendered to a warrant at the Orient Road Jail in

0: WKAR Radio Reading Service is intended for the use of persons who are blind, visually impaired, or may not be able to hold a book or newspaper. By continuing to listen, you verify that you qualify within one of these categories. 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
1: State Attorney's Office accused Arnold of coordinating and directing the robbery and beating of Arnold's personal driver and two of the driver's associates by several of Arnold's co-defendants after Arnold accused the driver of arranging the theft of more than $250,000 in cash and goods from an Airbnb he was renting in February. The driver denied involvement in the theft, and the Largo police, who investigated the theft, consider the case inactive. The office intends to file a pretrial motion to keep Arnold in jail until trial, the release said, because he remains a danger to the community. A date for the hearing has not been set. Bokai Hilton, whom Arnold described as my childhood best friend in a police video obtained by the Free Press in April, is charged with three counts of felony robbery, three counts of felony kidnapping, and one felony count each of conspiracy to commit robbery and conspiracy to commit kidnapping. Three other defendants, Lindell Hudson, Christian Williams, and Freddie Hughes, also face life sentences on similar charges, while two defendants in the case, Ariana Del Val and Jasmine Randazzo, agreed to plea deals in court Wednesday. Randazzo was sentenced to 4 years in Florida State Prison, followed by 6 years of probation, and agreed to testify truthfully for the state in any future proceedings related to this case. Del Val took an open plea and agreed to testify truthfully for the state, but will be sentenced after other proceedings in the case are done. Hilton, Hudson, Williams, and Hughes are being held without bond in a Florida jail, awaiting trials scheduled for later this year. According to records obtained from Largo Police, Arnold discovered watches, jewelry, designer bags and shoes, a cell phone, and an estimate $100,000 in cash were stolen when he went to leave his rental unit the morning of February 1st. He reported the theft 2 days later on the night of February 3rd, and Del Val and Randazzo allegedly lured the driver and his friends to an apartment shortly after midnight February 4th, where the men were pistol-whipped, held at gunpoint, and interrogated about their role in Arnold's missing property by others in the group. In a follow-up interview with Largo Police in the days after the beatings, Arnold referenced he heard of something that had ended up happening with the driver and his friends and some girls or something like that. He indicated to police he was in San Francisco for the Super Bowl at the time of the incident, though body cam footage shows Arnold's second phone interview with police to report the theft ended at 11:20 p.m. on February 3rd. Arnold's name also was mentioned multiple times in text messages Del Val and Randazzo allegedly sent while discussing the revenge beating. And that will end the reading of the Lansing State Journal from WKAR Radio Reading Service. Here's Bridget with a reading of the Detroit News and Free Press.
2: Thanks, John. In news out of Beirut, a long-awaited ceasefire has brought relative calm to Lebanon, but it hasn't brought peace of mind to Hussein Merhi. He is among tens of thousands who remain displaced because their homes were destroyed in Israeli strikes or their hometowns fall within a swath of the south occupied by Israel's military, or, as in his case, both. I still can't go back to my village. It's still occupied. My house is gone and my livelihood is gone, said the one-time farmer who was living in the historic Lebanese border town of Kfar Kila, which now lies destroyed. Merhi, who's 39, spoke to Reuters in a university being used as a shelter in southern Lebanese port of Sidon following a ceasefire that took hold on Saturday between Israel and Lebanon's Hezbollah. We were displaced and we're going to remain displaced. There's a ceasefire. What did I gain? Israel's military began an air and ground campaign in Lebanon in early March in retaliation for armed group Hezbollah's fire at Israel in support of Iran. As it expanded its operations, it ordered residents to

0: leave large parts of southern Lebanon, as well as areas in the east and nearer the capital Beirut, some far from the front lines. More than 1.2 million people were displaced during the fighting, about a fifth of the population. Most of the displaced fled to relatives' homes in safer areas, but tens of thousands moved to government-run displacement shelters. The ceasefire that took hold on June 20th appeared to allow some to return to their villages. Out of more than 103,000 in displacement shelters before the ceasefire, about 14,000 had left by Wednesday, according to figures from Lebanese authorities. Local officials in some southern Lebanese towns told Reuters this week that families were returning, but numbers were hard to estimate as many found their homes in ruins. Lebanon's National Council for Scientific Research says more than 90,000 housing units were damaged or destroyed across the country from the war's start on March 2nd until June 12th. Merhi's mother, 64-year-old Zahara Cheteda, told Reuters she hoped the government would provide housing as renting was too expensive for her family, who now had no income without access to their farm in Kafar Kila. "Like everyone else, I felt like I wanted to go back to my village, go back to my home. There's no house, no village, nothing at all. What am I supposed to feel?" she said. Israeli troops remain deployed to 6.2 miles into the south, a zone that includes dozens of Lebanese villages and which Israeli officials say remains off limits. Israel's defense minister, Israel Katz, said earlier in the war that troops would destroy all houses in villages near the border and that residents would not be allowed to return until northern Israel was safe. Amnesty International said earlier this month that Israel's use of mass displacement and no-return orders was a violation of international humanitarian law. Israel's military says the orders are intended to protect civilians from harm. Lebanon and Israel are discussing a U.S.-backed proposal for Israeli forces to hand some Lebanese territory to Lebanon's military, but it remained unclear how much land Israel would withdraw from and how quickly. Authorities have been bracing for a long-term displacement crisis if Israeli troops remain in southern Lebanon. Lebanese officials said they were exploring the possibility of prefabricated housing or cash-for-rent programs, but finding funds and open land were challenges. In Beirut, the city council said on Wednesday it was giving people living in makeshift camps along streets time to gather their belongings in preparation for their final removal in the coming hours. That has left some with nowhere to go. Ala Korbesi, who hails from the southern town of Zebdin, said his extended family's homes had been too badly damaged for them to return home. He had fled to Iraq during the 2024 war between Israel and Hezbollah and was now displaced again. "The main problem is that I don't have a place," the 40-year-old told Reuters on the streets of Beirut, with the tarp of his disassembled tent in a pile next to him. Lebanon has suffered repeated rounds of conflict and economic crisis in recent decades that have prompted hundreds of thousands of people to emigrate. The latest war came as the country was still struggling to recover from the 2024 conflict. "We in Lebanon have gone from migration to displacement to migration to the ground. We've thrown everything to the ground, the Lebanese flags, the tents, and our belongings." In news out of London, King Charles will not live at Buckingham Palace after its 10-year refurbishment finishes next year, royal officials said on Thursday, ending nearly two centuries of the central London landmark serving as the British monarch's primary residence. Officials at the same time disclosed the king paid $17.04 million in tax in 2024 and 25, the first time the figure has been made public, placing him among Britain's top 100 taxpayers. Members of the royal family have promised greater transparency about their finances amid growing criticism following the death of Queen Elizabeth in 2022. Charles decided to continue living at Clarence House, his long-standing London home, nearby, when the £369 million refurbishment of Buckingham Palace concludes next year. The project includes replacing aging electrical wiring, pipes, and heating. When work started in 2017, officials had expected the Palacito to remain the monarch's primary London residence, and it had been since Queen Victoria became sovereign in 1837. James Chalmers, the king's treasurer and keeper of the privy purse, said it would remain the primary venue for ceremonial and official functions, including receiving foreign dignitaries. It is and will remain monarchy headquarters, the crown jewel of our national buildings, with the sovereign's standard flying proudly from the roof whenever His Majesty is in London, he told reporters. Neither Charles nor the late Queen Elizabeth had stayed overnight at the palace since 2019. The king will maintain private rooms there that could be used as accommodation. Some 700,000 people visit the building every year, and there will be greater public access, Chalmers said, without providing details. By law, the British king is not obliged to pay income, capital gains, or inheritance tax, but Charles, like his mother did after 1993, has voluntarily done so without disclosing the amounts. Charles, like all monarchs, since 1399 gets a private income from the vast duchy of Lancaster estate, £25.2 million in 2025-26, as well as from his other holdings and investments. Chalmers said the king paid £11.7 million in tax in 2023 and 24, and more than £30 million in taxes since becoming king in 2022. He also receives money from the government, known as the Sovereign Grant, to pay for staff, royal palaces, and travel. That amount will be £137.9 million in 2026 and 27. But Chalmers said it would be cut for the first time in 27 and 28 to £100 million, in line with His Majesty's clear wishes, a level where it will stay until 2031 and 2032. That makes it almost £60 million lighter than in 2016 when the funding formula was changed to pay for the Buckingham Palace refit. This is not a blank check, Chalmers said, adding that there were safeguards in place to ensure the amount was proportional. Prince William, heir to the throne, paid £7.76 million in tax in 2024 and 25, and instructed that £1.5 million in rent from a closed prison go to the local community, his office said. William and Charles have faced criticism that they are profiting from charging the army, health services, and schools rent. There's also a footnote that $1 is equal to 0.7569 pounds. And in news from New York, a New York City Housing Board voted on Thursday to freeze the rents for about 1 million regulated apartments for up to 2 years, fulfilling a central campaign promise for Mayor Zohran Mamdani only months into his term. The 7-1 vote by the city's Rent Guidelines Board set increases at zero on both 1-year and 2-year leases from October. Hundreds of tenants who crowded into a Manhattan Museum auditorium cheered and blew whistles at the result. This is a historic victory for the New York City tenants, Mamdani said in a statement. This is the relief that working people across our city deserve. The vote was a culmination of weeks-long, noisy annual ritual that determines how much landlords can increase what they charge for rent-stabilizing apartments, home to about a quarter of New Yorkers. The board weighs factors including wages, inflation, maintenance costs, taxes, and landlords' incomes. The average monthly rent for a regulated apartment was $1,599, according to the board's 2025 study. In a city where the median rent for a newly leased apartment is $3,950, according to listing agency StreetEasy. Mamdani, a Democrat socialist who has promised to make the city more affordable, has appointed 6 of the board's 9 members since he took office in January, choosing people he believes are sympathetic to tenants. But hours before the vote on Thursday, a member representing landlords said this amounted to stacking the board and resigned, accusing the body of not following its obligations under the law to be unbiased. In resigning, Christina Smythe, an appointee of Mamdani's predecessor and one of 2 landlord representatives on the board, said the outcome had been predetermined by the mayor. The rebuild board was required to deliver a rent freeze, she said. Everything since has been theater. Board Chair Chantella Mitchell, a Mamdani appointee, said the board's members and staff served with independence and integrity. The other landlord representative on the board, Mamdani appointed, Maxim Nguyen, was booed by tenants as he read a lengthy statement before the vote. But the crowd's anger turned to delight when he wrapped up several minutes later and voted in favor of the freeze. At public hearings in the run-up to the vote, tenants demanded a rent freeze, something that happened 3 times under Mayor Bill de Blasio between 2015 and 2021, for 1-year leases only, or even a rent decrease, saying incomes were not keeping up with inflation and soaring bills. Landlord groups contended a rent freeze would only make it harder for property owners to maintain their buildings, and some said were not able to cover their mortgages. Some landlords, from mom-and-pop owners of a single building to wealthy private equity investors, say they are forced to hike rents on unregulated market-rate apartments to recoup losses on their rent-stabilized units. After his election, Mamdani moved from a roughly $2,300 per month one-bedroom rent-regulated Queens apartment to the mayor's five-bedroom official residence in Manhattan. Thursday's vote extended Mamdani's successful week. He also celebrated the victory of all three left-wing candidates in hotly contested races to become Democratic Party nominees for New York seats in the U.S. Congress. And in news out of Washington, the U.S. Supreme Court struck down on Thursday a Hawaii law restricting the carrying of handguns on private property open to the public, like most businesses, without the owner's permission in the latest ruling by the justices expanding gun rights. The Supreme Court, in a 6-3 ruling powered by its conservative justices, found that Hawaii's measure violated the U.S. Constitution's Second Amendment right to keep and bear arms. The justices overturned the lower court's decision that Hawaii's Democratic-backed measure likely complied with the Second Amendment. The challenge was backed by President Donald Trump's administration at the Supreme Court. Under the Hawaii law, gun owners were required to give a property owner's express authorization before bringing a handgun onto private property open to the public. This regime hobbles what the Second Amendment protects, the right of Americans to carry arms for self-defense as they go about their daily lives. Conservative Justice Samuel Alito, who authored the ruling, said of the Hawaii measure, "We hold that this law is unconstitutional." Several other U.S. states have similar laws that could now be on shaky ground as a result of Thursday's decision. In a nation bitterly divided over how to address persistent firearms violence, including frequent mass shootings, the Supreme Court often has taken an expansive view of Second Amendment protections, including major rulings in 2008, 2010, and 2022. The court's three liberal justices dissented. Justice Ketanji Brown Jackson, in a dissent joined by Justice Sonia Sotomayor, accused the court's conservative majority of having manipulated a prior Supreme Court ruling into a free-for-all that lets the judiciary thwart the will of legislatures by privileging access to firearms above all else. Today's decision makes one thing clear. The court's objective is protecting guns, not preserving principle of law, Jackson wrote. Billy Clark, an attorney at the gun control advocacy group Giffords Law Center to Prevent Gun Violence, which filed a briefing backing Hawaii in the case, expressed disappointment with the ruling. Hawaii's private property law wasn't about banning firearms. Instead, it reflected the common sense notion that property owners have a right to choose whether to allow firearms on their private property, places where their kids, neighbors, and community members deserve to have peace of mind, Clark said. Thankfully, the opinion still leaves open avenues for property owners to exercise that right, Clark added. Three Hawaii residents with concealed carry licenses and a Honolulu-based gun rights advocacy group sued to challenge the Hawaii law weeks after Democratic Governor Josh Green signed it in 2023. Hawaii officials contended that the law struck a proper balance between the right to bear arms and the right of property owners to exclude guns from their property. Alan Beck, a lawyer for the plaintiff, welcomed Thursday's ruling, striking down what he called a de facto ban on public carry. "Today's opinion vindicates my client's right to public carry," Beck said. The challengers in the Hawaii case cited the Supreme Court's 2022 ruling in a case called New York State Rifle and Pistol Association versus Bruin that found that the Second Amendment protects the right of individuals to carry a handgun outside the home for self-defense. The Bruin decision invalidated New York state limits on carrying concealed handguns outside the home. In doing so, the court created a test for assessing firearms laws, saying they must be consistent with this nation's historical tradition of firearm regulation, not simply advance an important government interest. A federal judge preliminarily blocked Hawaii's restrictions, but the San Francisco-based Ninth U.S. Circuit Court of Appeals largely ruled against the law's challengers, prompting their Supreme Court appeal. The The Supreme Court did not take up an aspect of the legal challenge that focused on the law's provisions banning the carrying of handguns at beaches, bars, and other sensitive places. The Hawaii case was not the only important Second Amendment case decided by the Supreme Court during its current term. The justices on June 18th limited the application of a decades-old federal law that bars firearm possession by certain drug users, rejecting a position taken by the Trump administration that had threatened the gun rights of millions of Americans who use marijuana and own firearms. The court last year upheld a federal regulation targeting largely untraceable ghost guns, finding a measure to be consistent with a 1968 federal law. Ghost gun products are typically purchased online and may be quickly assembled at home without the serial numbers ordinarily used to trace guns or background checks on purchasers required for other firearms. That case was not decided on Second Amendment grounds. Now shifting to state and local news from the Detroit Free Press. The Dearborn Public School District is asking voters to approve a $1.51 billion bond proposal to build six new school buildings and repair other aging buildings over the next 20 years. The extensive plan would be the most expensive of its kind in recent Dearborn schools history, sparking concern from some residents concerned about high taxes and the tearing down of historic buildings built a century ago. The Dearborn Public Schools Board voted unanimously on Tuesday, June 23rd, to put the bond proposal to voters, which must first be approved by Wayne County officials before appearing on the November ballot. Board members defended the plan, saying it's needed to educate future students in the third largest school district in the state, with more than 20,000 students. After the project is done, there will be 100,000 fewer square feet to maintain. All schools will have air conditioning, and there will be new STEM labs in the district. We have major infrastructure problems at the schools, Dearborn School Board member Amir Zar told the Detroit Free Press. We need this bond in order to build an entire school district that is ready for the next 100 years. Part of the reason we love the Dearborn is that it has this long history, but some of our schools are really, really old, and they really, really need help. And if we want to keep students in Dearborn, we want to make sure that they're treated in the way they need to be treated. If approved, Dearborn residents would see a 3.14 mil increase, which means the owner of a home in Dearborn whose taxable value is $100,000 would pay $314 annually. A small part of the district is in Dearborn Heights, where homeowners would see a millage increase of 0.96 mil. There have already been concerns in Dearborn about high property taxes and sewer overflow taxes. School officials, though, say there won't be a tax increase given the current rates homeowners face. The new tax for the bond will be offset partly by a 0.96 mil reduction in the city of Dearborn's debt millage for a combined sewer project, the district said in a statement. Dearborn Schools will also stop collecting its 2.18 operating millage if the bond passes, which would bring the bond to a zero millage change for Dearborn homeowners. Supporters note that Dearborn has a high number of youth compared to other cities and argue that the upgrades are necessary. The city has the highest percentage of residents under the age of 18 among all cities in the Midwest and East Coast, with 100,000 plus residents, census data shows. But Dearborn's population has declined in recent years, dropping about 4% from 2020, down from 109,976 residents to 105,611 residents in 2025, according to census data. About 45% of students in Dearborn schools are English learners, and 80% come from homes that are low income, the district said. A spokeswoman for the district, Katie Hetrick, told the Detroit Free Press they expect the current student population of about 20,000 to stay fairly stable over the next few years. Out of the 20,000 students, 19,500 are in kindergarten through high school, with an additional 600 students in the Free Great Start Readiness Program, GSRP, which is a state-funded pre-K program for four-year-old students. As the state moves to universal free preschool, the new buildings should allow us to add more GSRP classrooms and give more families the chance to have free preschool in their neighborhood at the school their other children may already be attending, Hetrick said. Under the bond proposal, several elementary and middle schools would be merged, creating new pre-K to 8th grade schools, Hetrick said. According to Hetrick and a report, Smith Middle School and Nolan Elementary would be demolished for a new pre-K to 8 school. Lowry Middle School would be demolished and combined with Becker Elementary for a new pre-K to 8 school. Becker School would be repurposed for adult education. Howard Elementary School would be demolished and combined with Lindbergh Elementary for a new pre-K to 8 school. Lindbergh School may be preserved to be an early childhood center. At Selena School in the South End, the elementary school would get an attachment. Most of Selena Intermediate would be removed with its newer gym community center addition preserved. Bryant Middle School would be demolished and combined with High Middle School for a new pre-K to 8 school. Woodworth Middle School would be demolished and combined with Henry Ford Elementary for a new pre-K to 8 school. We would also keep McCullough Eunice Middle School and add Oakman Elementary to it, but that is slated for renovations, not a new building, Hetrick said. The bond proposal would also fund urgent repairs that need immediate attention for boilers, roofs, and HVAC, heating, ventilation, and air conditioning, the district said. We have major infrastructure problems at the school, Czar said. We need to address them right now in many ways. Our current general fund is being sort of attacked by repairs and maintenance. The last bond proposal approved by voters was in 2013. In 2019, voters narrowly rejected a $240 million bond proposal called BRICS, Buildings Renovation Infrastructure Capacity and Safety. This time, the board and district intend to do a better job at communicating to voters why the district needs improvements. At Tuesday's meeting, the board also approved a contract for the local Dearborn-based political consulting firm to be the firm that pushes this message to our residents, Czar said. In 2019, part of the reason the school bond proposal lost was the board at that time didn't get a great job of explaining it to everybody, Czar said. I'm very confident that Dearborn is a community that wants to support the schools, that Dearborn is a community that wants to make sure our kids have the best environments, and I know that if we explain this correctly, market it correctly, that we are going to be successful in passing this bond, because I know the community values their schools. In order to pass, the proposal will have to win over voters in the Arab American community who make up the majority of students in the schools. In May of 1999, voters narrowly rejected a $53 million school bond proposal after Arab American groups raised concerns that the plan ignored schools in the eastern part of the city, which is more heavily Arab. The next year, 2000, voters again rejected another bond proposal of $52 million that Arab American groups opposed. Finally, in 2022, voters approved a two-school bond proposal worth a combined $150 million after Arab American groups supported it, saying the district finally listened to their concerns. Today, the politics of Dearborn is quite different, with a growing number of Arab Americans in elected positions. 5 of the 7 school board members are of Arab descent, and the new superintendent is Arab American for the first time in history. Some have raised concerns about the proposed demolition of historic schools like Lowry, a historic collegiate Gothic-style school built in the 1920s. But others say maintaining old schools like Lowry is too expensive, given the maintenance and preservation costs. In other news, Detroit police shot and killed a man during a raid at a home in the city's northwest side on Thursday, June 25th, the department confirmed. Deputy Chief Arnold Williams confirmed on scene that police were serving a search warrant around 6:30 p.m. from a felonious assault case the man was shot dead was accused of earlier this month. Williams said detectives reviewed body camera footage and that officers were met with gunfire from the suspect when they entered a home and returned fire, killing him. We're still early in this, Williams added, stating the department intends to release more details at a later date. Michigan State Police will be handling the investigation per department policy. As dozens of police crowded the scene, a witness sat in his truck in a nearby T-Mobile parking lot. He told the Free Press he followed a police convoy of about 8 cars heading to the targeted home on Rosemont off of 7 Mile. I saw them rushing to the house. Next thing I heard, boom, followed by smoke, said Paul, who declined to provide his last name. After that, Paul said he saw nothing. The action stopped. It's been dead since then, just people hanging around. 3 days prior, on June 22nd, the police shot and wounded a teen that officers believed was armed during a foot chase in downtown Detroit ahead of the 2026 Ford fireworks. And in other news, a Pride event that featured drag queens took place on the grounds of a Grosse Pointe Elementary school, angering some parents and causing the acting superintendent of schools to issue a statement saying the district did nothing wrong. The celebration, which was billed as family-friendly, took place June 20th and was sponsored by the local nonprofit civil and human rights organization WEGP, or Melt Welcoming Everyone Grosse Pointe. Participants started at the parking lot next to the Richard Elementary and walked to Mare Elementary for games, story time, and drag performances. Video of the event, including a clip that seemed to show a child handing money to a drag queen, surfaced on the Grosse Pointe Public Schools Concerned Parents Facebook page. On June 25th, Roy Bishop Jr., acting superintendent of the Grosse Pointe Public School System, sent an email letter to district parents stating that the Pride event was not a school event and was not sponsored by the district. This was an event hosted by a third-party organization that rented district property in accordance with the district's facility use policies, the superintendent said in his letter. He added that the event took place on a weekend during summer break and that the attendance was voluntary. The district rents facilities to offset the cost of maintaining its buildings and grounds, the superintendent said. He said WEGP submitted an application to use the facility in February and that it was approved in March by central office administrators. He said WEGP has rented school facilities in the past to host similar events. He added the district's approval of a facility rental does not constitute an endorsement of an organization's views, activities, or message. As a public school system, we strive to ensure all students, families, and staff feel safe, welcome, and valued while applying district policies consistently to organizations seeking use of our facilities. Many of the people coming on the Grosse Pointe Public Schools Concerned Parent page seemed to think the Pride event and the drag queens were part of a district-endorsed program and expressed concern the schools were indoctrinating children. In a post on its Facebook page, WEGP said, "We recognize that people will have differing views about aspects of the event, and respectful dialogue is part of any healthy community. What we hope is not lost in the current conversation is the broader purpose and experience of the day. GP Pride was a joyful celebration that brought together families, students, alumni, faith leaders, nonprofit organizations, volunteers, community partners, and local law enforcement. Families chose whether and how to participate, and attendees described the event as welcoming, joyful, and meaningful. This is not the first time LGBTQ+ issues have been raised in the district. Earlier this year, a parent sued the district in federal court, saying the Grosse Pointe public school system violated his First Amendment right to free speech and also defamed him when it banned him from district buildings after he posted a video critical of LGBTQ+ flag in a classroom and suggested the teachers were indoctrinating students." And we will end there with the reading of the Detroit News and Free Press from WKAR Radio Reading Service. Your readers were John and Bridget.
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2: Weather for this morning, areas of morning fog with cloudy skies, a high of 76. For tonight, passing clouds with a low of 56. For tomorrow, mostly sunny skies with a high of 81. 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
3: Hello, this is Mary from Talking Information Center. Today I will be reading from Good Old Days, July-August 2026 issue. First is the editor's letter. Sun-kissed summer days. When I look back on my childhood, I realize that summertime holds some of the life's best memories. I can still picture our family road trips, where we often took the roads less traveled. And I fondly remember the whole family splashing around in our above-ground pool. I was lucky enough to grow up in a neighborhood by a river. We fished through rocks, canoed, waded, and sometimes even swam in the river. During the 4th of July, the neighborhood kids had a huge bike parade. It's amazing what you can do with streamers and cray paper. And the bicentennial, what a celebration it was. Everywhere you looked, there were flags, parades, and red, white, and blue decorations. But more than anything, when I think of summer, I think of friendships. The kind built on front porches, at backyard barbecues, and during endless games of kick the can or ghost in the graveyard. I hope this issue brings back some of those golden memories for you. And may they remind you that while summers may pass, the memories we made during them last a lifetime. Susan Wagner, editor. Next is titled, Summer Days at the Pool. Their summers were of suit slides and swim caps, by June Grosh Krasinski. In the late 1960s, when school days ended for the summer, pool days began. Living on the south side of Milwaukee, Wisconsin, the closest county pool to our home was in Sheridan Park in Kadai. The pool was round with a metal slide on the shallow north end. Mom drove my sister Mona and me, ages 12 and 11, respectfully, to the pool in our family's white station wagon. Be sure to stick together, she admonished, as we hopped out. But there was no need to warn us. We always stayed close together, because once you left the pool area, you had to pay to get back in. And even though it was only 50 cents, we didn't have that kind of spare change. Come on, Mona commanded as we pushed through the metal turnstile into the entry building and paid our fee. She was always eager to get in the water and go down the slide as many times as she could. In those days, we weren't allowed to bring anything into the pool area, not even a towel. To solve the dilemma of what to do with our stuff, in the locker room, we stepped up another counter where we could store our belongings for safekeeping for 10 cents. The attendant rented out wire baskets for swimmers to put their belongings in. To save money, Mona and I shared a basket. Carefully, we laid our meager belongings, a comb and some loose change, in an orange-sized coin purse on our beach towels and rolled them up like a cocoon. Then we handed it to the girl. She efficiently lifted the empty wire basket from a jungle of shelves behind her and plunked our cocoon inside. Attached to the basket was a safety pin with a number on it that matched the number on the basket. Mona promptly grabbed the pin and secured it to her purple swimsuit top. This was our proof to get the right basket back when we were done. Hurry, Mona yelled as we strolled through the bathroom and shower area. We're supposed to shower, but we never did. Outside the locker room, before anyone could step one foot into the pool, there was a lifeguard stationed at a small step stool to put our feet on so he or she could check our toes. We never were quite sure what they were looking for, but they never looked carefully at our toes anyway. In fact, sometimes the person on duty was reading a book and just nodded and grunted, "Go ahead." Girls had to swim caps in the pool. I wondered why the boys, whose hair was often longer than ours, as it was the 60s, didn't have to do that. My cap was orange with little bubbles, similar to bubble wrap. Mona's cap was yellow, with a big plastic daisy glued onto it. Those caps were bright, especially since the majority of caps in the pool were plain white. But what was worse, Mona and I had our names splashed across the front and the back in indelible ink. Mom had written our names on the caps under the direction of the teacher at our morning swim lessons at the local high school. The instructor wanted the ability to call out kids in her class from the side of the pool. Without enough money for different caps, we had to wear those caps to Sheridan Park. We were embarrassed when kids we didn't know randomly shouted our names and laughed. Ignore them, Mona said to me as we made a beeline for the slide. Waiting patiently in line, once we reached the top, we gingerly positioned our behinds on the hot metal, as the sun had heated it up and we didn't want to get scorched. The general din was often broken by occasional shouts of agony and reckless kids burned their backsides at the top of the slide. After hours of swimming, our fingers were wrinkled like prunes. I'm surprised we never sunburned, despite the fact that the sun lotion wasn't allowed in the pool area. In those days, there was only copper tone anyway, and that was meant to optimize your tan, not prevent it. Finally, we decided to sit at the side of the pool to let the sun dry us and to rest without towels. We had to sit in the hot cement. We would splash an area with water to cool it down before we sat in it. The nubble on the cement often snagged our swimsuits, so we were careful to protect them by not moving too much. Mona was especially careful to protect her groovy purple terry cloth bikini. At least it was purple at the start of the summer. Chlorine and sunlight eventually bleached it to white. Her suit had clear plastic rings on either side of her hips and one plastic ring between the bra cups on the top. As it was getting late, I started to crave Three Musketeers bar that I always brought on at the concession stand once we exited the pool. "Let's go," I moaned. "I'm getting hungry." "Okay, but I'm going to go down the slide one more time before we go," Mona announced nonchalantly. I watched as she hopped back into the water, waited in the slide line, and then finally got to the top. Her arms flailed as she went down, but as she reached the bottom, she turned in an unusual angle and made a gigantic splash. When she bobbed up, the plastic ring in her bikini top had broken, and she experienced a very embarrassing wardrobe malfunction. Even before she heard my shriek, Mona realized she was exposed and quickly grabbed the two cups to cover herself. Some boys laughed as we darted out of the pool area. "Oh, hurry, let's get out of here," she said, disgusted, maybe less her bikini failure than the knowledge that she would have to buy a new swimsuit. The tale of two little girls and furry kittens. They anxiously waited for the soft, velvety puffs of gray to turn into kittens, by Donna M. Kidwell. We were two little five-year-olds spending the spring and summer of 1955 with our grandparents. We were cousins and closer than most sisters. We were together always. We slept in the same bed, dressed alike, and loved the same things. We kept ourselves busy by playing with games, toys, baby dolls, and we played outside in the backyard on the swing set and slide. Our grandparents, whom we called Mom Mom and Pop Pop, lived in the town of Dover, Delaware. Their house was the first house on the corner of their street, and the fire station was located on the corner at the other end of the same street, on the opposite side. We weren't allowed to cross the street. But when the fire whistle blew, we would run down to the end of the street and stand there to watch the fire trucks leave the fire station. We would wave and wave as they pulled out with the horns and sirens blasting. They were so loud that we would cover our ears with our hands. It was one of those runs in early spring heading into summer that we discovered the kittens. Well, not exactly kittens, not anyway. We found them at the side of our neighbor's house. They were beautiful little fuzzy silver-gray balls of fur. We were so happy with our little discovery. We could hardly wait until the day when those little furry balls would become kittens. We checked on them every opportunity we could make, sure they were doing well. We even had some names picked out for them. The neighbor lady, who was about the same age as our grandparents, was quite tickled to see us two little girls dropping by to say hello and check on the kittens. She seemed to be quite amused about our discovery. We chatted with her about our kittens and the names we had chosen. But before those little fuzzballs became kittens, it rained, and we had to stay inside and entertain ourselves. After a couple days, our little minds didn't think about our kittens. A couple more days went by, and we remembered that we had better go see how they were doing. We excitedly ran to the neighbor's house to check on them. But something was wrong. There was a change, but it wasn't the change we expected. There were no fuzzy little silver kittens for some reason. Instead, there were yellow flowers. We were so confused. Where were the kittens? We asked the lady of the house what happened to all of our kittens. She smiled and said, "Girls, I'm going to tell you about a flowering bush called Fuzzy Catkins, or by another name. Some call it Pussy Willows. It's a plant, and it starts out with little buds of silvery gray fur before it blooms into yellow blossoms. So at the age of 5, we got our first lesson about where kittens do not come from. I still think pussy willows are beautiful, and I don't mind thinking they look like they could turn into adorable kittens." and there's a picture included. Donna and her cousin Jenny, this summer, they made their exciting discovery, and they're standing side by side, and they have matching plaid cotton outfits on. Next is titled, It's Mine. Home ownership was a dream for her Scottish grandmother by Cynthia Gemmell Sharley. My grandmother, Annie Fraser Gemmell, always dreamed of owning her own home. However, that was out of the reach for her family and many other working class families in Glasgow, Scotland. At the turn of the last century, they seemed destined to live in crowded tenements beneath soot-filled skies in Scotland's largest city. Nonetheless, Annie nurtured her dream. Job opportunities were scarce when her husband James returned from the World War I. So they looked across the ocean to the promise of a better life in the United States. It took 2 years of scrimping and saving while raising their six children to finally have enough to pay for their voyage. As it was for many immigrants, Annie's husband went to America first to find a job and a house to rent before sending for the rest of the family. It was a tearful day in 1921 as Annie and her children encircled James with hugs on the wharf in Glasgow beside his waiting ship. They lingered, waving, until they could barely see him waving back from the stern of the boat. Returning to their apartment, Annie tried to keep up her family's spirits, but inwardly she worried, how long would it take for James to find work? Fortunately, James was among the many Scottish immigrants who brought their knowledge of the fledgling sport of golf to the United States from the 1880s through the 1920s. After landing in Canada, he made his way to Michigan's Upper Peninsula and found work designing a golf course for the Gobic Country Club in Ironwood, Michigan. Soon after, he worked at Escanaba Country Club as groundskeeper and golf pro at their new course on Lake Michigan shore. In 1922, with a good job and a rented house, he sent for his family. Annie busied herself packing their belongings and saying tearful goodbyes to kin. As with many immigrants at this time, she would never return to Scotland or even for a visit. Once on board, she was grateful that her children were older as she watched other mothers who were traveling to join their immigrant husbands trying to shepherd a slew of youngsters. Her oldest, Anita, was 20. The rest of her children were boys. Three were teenagers, and the youngest two were 11 and 9. The older ones kept an eye on the younger ones. Excitement ran high as they anticipated their new home, except for Anita, who left a beau back in Glasgow. She returned to marry him 2 years later. I wish Annie had kept a journal about the ocean voyage, the long train trip to Michigan, and their arrival at Escanaba on the shore of the lake that looked big enough to be an ocean. What a journey. Not long after their arrival, James was hired to design a municipal golf course in Washington Park, Kenosha, Wisconsin. It was in Kenosha in 1923 that my father, Donald Fraser Gemmell, was born. It was also there that Annie's long-cherished dream began to come true. They put a down payment on a house of their own. The house was in a neighborhood teeming with immigrants who were realizing the same dream of a home ownership. There were Poles, Italians, Germans, Russians, Danes, and Scots, as well as many migrants who came from Appalachia to work in the expanding car and metalwork factories. As diverse as their backgrounds and nationalities were, they shared the bond of knowing firsthand what it was like to be a stranger in a foreigner in a new land. Unfortunately, sorrow came to Annie in the decade that followed. In 1933, her son, second son from the youngest, Alexander, who was a stellar athlete, died unexpectedly. Just days later, James suffered a fatal heart attack while working on the golf course. Without her husband's income and before the advent of Social Security, the Social Security Act was passed 2 years later, she didn't know if she could keep her long-cherished dream. A silver lining in that otherwise dark cloud was that their house was originally designed as a two-flat, which was a house with an independent apartment on each floor. The family had lived on both floors, but now Annie rented out upstairs to a nurse to help pay the mortgage. In addition, she took in laundry and converted the backyard into a garden, planting lilac bushes to attract pollinators. Also, when her youngest son Donald was old enough, he contributed his earnings from working as a caddy and server at Kenosha's Country Club. Although I was too young to experience her Scottish cooking firsthand, my father painted quite the picture. There was a drawer in the kitchen that was always filled with Scottish shortbread. There's nothing that melts in your mouth quite like that buttery treat, and there's no better aroma in a kitchen than when you're baking. Annie would brew a cup of coffee from loose leaves to have with the shortbread, adding evaporated milk and sugar. Afterward, she'd read the leaves. My older sister, Kathy, remembered Annie preparing scotch broth, boiled dinners, and Finnan haddie, which is a traditional dish of smoked haddock cooked in milk and butter. Along with shortbread, Annie made currant buns from flaky dough. Provided by her garden's abundance were turnips and veggies for meats and pies and crocks of pickled beets and sauerkraut. In the side yard was a pear tree whose fruit graced jars in the cupboard. It took years of frugal living fortified by her Scottish determination, but at last Annie made her final payment on the mortgage, and the house was hers, free and clear. At her death in 1957, Annie Fraser Gemmell left the home she prized and had worked so hard to own with her youngest son, Donald. He was my father, and Annie's house became my home when I was five. I lived there until I left for college. I'll always remember the story about the day Annie knew the house was hers. What a day. It happened before I was born, but I can picture her clutching the deed in her upraised hand and shouting for the neighbors to hear, "It's mine." She had realized the American dream. And there's a picture included. Cynthia's grandmother, Annie Fraser Gemmell, seated amidst her family. Her husband, James, is seated beside her with five older boys surrounding her, and her youngest, Donald Fraser Gemmell, Cynthia's father, seated at her feet, circa 1929, and they're all dressed in their finest with very serious looks. Next is titled, Celebrating Bicentennial at Valley Forge. What could have been a camping disaster turned into the best 4th of July trip ever in her life, by Mary Ellinger. Every summer, Pop took us to visit various historic sites in the Philadelphia metropolitan area. It was no surprise when he suggested going to Valley Forge for the bicentennial celebration of our country. Pop owned a travel trailer, and for months before the 4th of July holiday, we made reservations at a campground near Valley Forge for the whole week. All sorts of events were being held in that area, and we had a week of planned activities ahead of us. Knowing we would be there for the entire week, we reserved a campsite with full hookups, which meant we would have electric, water, and sewer. However, when we arrived, we found a barricade across the entrance to the campground. We figured we'd go to the office, and that once presented our reservation confirmation, we would be allowed in. To our surprise, we were led to a parking spot on the street with an electrical extension cord was pulled out to us. This was not what we expected. Still worse was the fact that we were in a trailer, and the open door, we stepped out into a steady stream of traffic. This was especially scary when we tried to take Zanzi, a German Shepherd dog, for a walk. We were told everything in our area was booked and that there was more or less take-it-or-leave-it situation. Reluctantly, we stayed the night trying to figure out what to do the rest of the week. The traffic outside our door was dangerous, to say nothing of the noise the street right outside our open windows all night. The area was really packed with tourists. In addition, Pop loved to barbecue to give Mom a break from cooking, but there was no way to set up a grill in the gutter. We weren't sure whether to stay any longer or not. In the morning, we decided to go out for breakfast, and as we were passing a Chamber of Commerce tourist booth, Pop decided to stop on the chance they had an idea where we could go with the camper. We didn't like the prospect of going home, considering we had planned this trip for over 6 months, but we didn't want to take a chance with our lives either. Pop explained the situation to the person in the booth, and to our surprise, the man had a suggestion. He knew that one of the local mobile home parks had a fire a few weeks before, and one of the homes had been completely destroyed. Usually, mobile home parks didn't take in campers, but since the site would be empty for 2 or 3 weeks until the replacement trailer arrived, he thought the office manager might consider taking us for 1 week. We skipped going to breakfast and rushed to the mobile home park to speak to the manager. The site had been cleaned up and was just waiting for the new mobile home to be delivered in 3 weeks. The manager rented us the site for the same amount as the other site was charging to stay on the street. The site was with full hookups. It was large and it was prepared for a trailer almost 3 times as long as ours. We were able to open the awning and enjoy Pop's barbecue most days when we weren't sightseeing. Zanzi loved it too, as we could tie her outside while we were there. She would have had to stay inside all the time if we had stayed at the curbside location. Best of all, the location was much closer to historic Valley Forge encampment, where most of the events were occurring. We could get to all the events in a very short time. We had nice neighbors, although we didn't have the camaraderie of meeting other campers at the community room like we normally would have, but we hadn't planned to spend much time at the trailer anyway. There was a huge array of events going on at Valley Forge. Most days, there were Revolutionary War reenactments. There were air shows performed by the Blue Angels and many parades of wagons that had come from most of the states. Many nights were amazing fireworks displays. There was always plenty to do and see. What started out as a disaster turned out to be a wonderful, pleasurable trip. We got to do everything we had planned, plus more, and the site was better than we could have expected. When we left for home and passed the original campground, there were trailers up and down both sides of the street and electrical extension cords all over the place. We were very lucky to have gotten the spot we did. The entire week is one I will always remember, both the good and the bad. It was the best 4th of July holiday of my life, and I will always remember celebrating America's bicentennial in Valley Forge, Pennsylvania. Next is titled Best Friends Forever. As couples, they enjoyed endless fun, laughs, and adventures by Margot Seraki. In 1958, I met my future husband, James. When Jim got out of the Navy, he introduced me to his friend, Chuck Mrziewicz, and Chuck's wife, Carol. Jim had been in their wedding party. Jim and Chuck had attended Joliet Catholic High School together in Joliet, Illinois, and they were featured in 17 magazine advertisement for Clearasil in May 1958. Every Friday, the four of us would go out for supper, and on Saturdays, we went out dancing. In 1962, Jim and I got married. We always vacationed with the family. Our travels included New York, New Orleans, Miami, Nashville, Ohio, Florida, and Michigan. Once on Mackinac Island, we took photos of Sean Connery on a balcony while he was filming a movie. We started a couples club once a month. A couples would pick out a restaurant for all of us to meet. It was a lot of fun. For every occasion, we had a party at our house. Halloween was the best. There were great costumes and games such as passing an orange under the chin, blindfolding the ladies so they could feel the men's knees and try to find their husband, and kneeling on a chair to drop clothespins into an empty milk bottle. Other games included giving the men a roll of toilet paper to wrap around their wives to make a mummy, and getting the men on their knees to blow a cotton ball across the carpet. In the summer, we had picnics, and everyone brought a dish to share. We played horseshoes and badminton. During the winter, we played board games such as Scrabble, Yahtzee, and Kings in the Corner. In 1966, we adopted our son Joel, and in 1969, we adopted our son Jeffrey. A few months later, Chuck and Carol adopted their son Chuck, and in 1975, their son Chris. We continued to go on vacations together with our children. Carol and I were members of the Red Hat Society. It was a lot of fun. We went on ladies' vacations together to Las Vegas twice. We still meet twice a week at the Park District to play bingo. We have always laughed a lot and can read each other's minds. Such fun. And there's a picture included. Margot and her best friend Carol in their red hats. The two have remained friends all throughout their adult life. Next is the rewind section. Did you know in the original

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1: Stevenson, who was NFL's most valuable player in 1956? Frank Gifford. What famous actress got married to royalty in the spring of 1956? Grace Kelly. What classic 1939 movie aired on TV for the first time in 1956? The Wizard of Oz.
2: This is Amy Wagoner from the Historical Society of Michigan with a Michigan History Moment. The next time you put on gloves or mittens, remember to say thank you to Isaac Wixom Lamb. Lamb was born in Parshallville, Michigan, which is located between Flint and Ann Arbor. The son of a Baptist minister, Lamb was always mechanically inclined. At the age of 12, he started his own business, braiding whiplashes by hand. Lamb started looking for ways to mechanize the process, and by the time he was 19 years old, Isaac Lamb received a U.S. patent for his machine. But it proved a commercial failure. Lamb turned to domestic life for his next invention and found something in obvious need of improvement, tubular knitting. While home knitting machines existed, they did a poor job of making gloves, mittens, hosiery, and stockings because they could not make tubes of various widths. Over the course of 3 years, Lamb developed a machine with two lines of needles that could move independently, accommodating both flat work and tubes of various widths. Lamb received a U.S. patent for his machine in 1863 and won a silver medal for it at the New York State Fair in 1864. Lamb had been living in Rochester, New York since 1860, but his medal at the State Fair grabbed the attention of businessman Alva Strong. Together, Lamb and Strong opened factories in New York and Massachusetts to produce Lamb's knitting machine to sell to the public. However, the price was $55, when most women, the intended users of the machine, made less than $5 a week doing factory work. Lamb's machine also garnered international attention, winning a silver medal at the 1867 Paris Exposition. In that same year, Lamb consolidated his business and returned to Michigan with his wife. He opened several Michigan factories in Concord, Jackson, Colon, and Perry. He had a tendency to sell off one factory and open another, all while attaching the Lamb name to each. Isaac Wixom Lamb was also an ordained minister and worked with communities in southern and central Michigan. Lamb's impact can be felt around the world since we still use similar technology today for tubular knitting. But he is remembered most affectionately in Perry, where he opened his last factories, providing employment for Shiawassee County residents. Isaac Wixom Lamb died in Perry in 1906 at the age of 66. This Michigan History Moment was brought to you by MichiganHistoryMagazine.org.
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5: 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Today, I'll be reading from several health newsletters, and the first one is from the Health and Nutrition Letter from Tufts University, the Friedman School of Nutrition, Science, and Policy. This first article is titled Health Facts for Men with Regular Medical Care and Health.

0: habits, men can remain healthier longer. Also, I wanted to give you the copyright information. This is 2026 Tufts University. There we go. Healthy facts for men. When it comes to health, men face some distinct risks, and they often take fewer preventative steps to address them. Heart disease remains the leading cause of death among men as well as women. And men are more likely to get or die from cancer than women, and they are four times more likely than women to die by suicide. At the same time, men are less likely than women to get routine medical care. Understanding the most common threats to men's health and the steps that reduce risk can help men take a more proactive approach to maintaining their health. Early detection, healthy lifestyle choices, and taking medications as prescribed matter at every age. The leading threat. Heart disease accounts for roughly 1 in 4 male deaths. Many of its major risk factors, high blood pressure, high cholesterol, smoking, type 2 diabetes, obesity, and physical inactivity, can be prevented or controlled. Regular exercise significantly lowers the risk of heart disease, high blood pressure, type 2 diabetes, and disordered cholesterol levels. A dietary pattern that emphasizes fruits, vegetables, whole grains, lean protein sources, and healthy fats while limiting sodium, added sugars, and animal fats, and excess calories supports heart health and helps prevent weight gain. Knowing key health numbers such as blood pressure, fasting blood glucose, LDL cholesterol, and weight provides an early warning system. Tracking these measures regularly allows for earlier intervention when lifestyle changes or medications are most effective. Erectile dysfunction is potentially an early warning sign of heart disease and vascular issues. You should also know the signs of a heart attack. Chest pain or discomfort is the most recognized symptom, but men may also experience pain or discomfort in the jaw, neck, back, arms or shoulders, shortness of breath, or feelings of weakness, lightheadedness, or fainting. A higher risk. Men face a 1 in 2 lifetime risk of developing cancer, compared with approximately 1 in 3 for women. Lung cancer remains the leading cause of cancer death in men, due in part to historically higher smoking rates. Avoiding tobacco remains one of the most powerful cancer prevention strategies available. Prostate cancer is now the most commonly diagnosed cancer in men, partially due to improved early screening, and the second leading cause of cancer death in men. Risk increases with age. Early stage prostate cancer, which often produces no symptoms, is highly responsive to treatment. In advanced stages, prostate cancer may cause a slow or weakened urinary stream, increased frequency of urination, erectile dysfunction, blood in the urine, or pain in the pelvis, spine, hips, or ribs. These symptoms can also be caused by other conditions, which is why regular screening is essential. It is recommended men ages 55 to 69 discuss prostate cancer screenings with their healthcare provider. A silent crisis. While men are less likely than women to be diagnosed with depression, they are four times more likely to die by suicide. One reason may be that depression in men can look different than in women and may go unrecognized. Men are less inclined to acknowledge emotional distress or seek treatment. Instead of sadness, depression in men may present as anger, irritability, aggression, or risk-taking behavior. Chronic stress can contribute to mental health challenges. When the body's ability to adapt to stress becomes overwhelmed, symptoms may appear physically, behaviorally, or psychologically. Maintaining mental health requires the same intentional care as physical health. In addition to professional support as needed, regular exercise, sufficient sleep, strong social connections, and stress management strategies can help to reduce risk. Recognizing symptoms early and seeking help is a sign of strength, not weakness. Preventative care matters. Surveys suggest that while most adults have seen a provider within the past 2 years, women are more likely to have a regular healthcare provider and to obtain routine checkups. Annual physical exams become particularly important after age 50, but preventative care is valuable at every age. Essential components include, number one, blood pressure, LDL, cholesterol, fasting, blood glucose, and weight monitoring. Number two, age-appropriate cancer screenings. And number three, vaccinations, including annual influenza shots, pneumonia, and RSV vaccination when indicated, and shingles vaccination at or over age 50. Mental health screening and lifestyle counseling are also a part of a routine checkup. Establishing care with a primary care provider and maintaining regular visits allows for early intervention for things like high blood pressure, blood glucose, and LDL cholesterol. The focus is on prevention. Additionally, early detection of disease improves long-term outcomes. Long-term health depends on consistent attention to prevention. Listen to your body, know your numbers, and seek care before problems escalate. Heart disease, cancer, and depression are not inevitable consequences of being male. Many risks can be reduced through lifestyle choices or detected early and corrected through regular medical care. Taking action today leads the groundwork for a healthier decades ahead. This next article is titled The Hidden Toll of Chronic Stress. When stress becomes constant, it can affect nearly every system in the body, including the heart, digestive tract, and mental health. While stressful situations are a regular part of most people's lives, chronic or long-term stress can have certain serious consequences for both physical and mental health. Acute stress. Stress itself is not always harmful. In fact, the body is designed to handle occasional short bursts of stress, sometimes called acute stress. During acute stress, for example, arguing with a spouse or rushing when you're running late, the body activates the fight or flight response. The brain signals the adrenal glands to release hormones such as epinephrine, also called adrenaline, and cortisol. These hormones trigger immediate physical changes. Heart rate increases, blood pressure rises, breathing becomes faster, muscles tense, and the senses sharpen. These reactions help the body respond quickly to a challenge. Once the stressful event passes, the body typically returns to normal. Problems arise when this stress response does not go away. The next one is chronic stress. Chronic stress is the persistent feeling of being pressured and overwhelmed for weeks, months, or longer. When the stress response system remains activated for long periods, continued exposure to stress hormones, particularly cortisol, can disrupt many of the body's normal processes. Over time, chronic stress has been linked to a wide range of health concerns, including, number one, mental health changes. Long-term exposure to elevated stress hormones can affect brain function and alter neurotransmitters such as serotonin, increasing the risk of anxiety and depression. Number two, digestive disorders. Chronic stress can worsen heartburn or acid reflux and contribute to stomach pain, bloating, nausea, diarrhea, or constipation. Stress may also increase sensitivity to the digestive tract, making discomfort more noticeable. Number three, muscle tension and pain. Increased muscle tension is part of the stress reaction. Both tension-type headaches and migraine headaches are associated with chronic muscle tension in the shoulders, neck, and head. Number four, heart disease. Long-term increases in heart rate, blood pressure, and circulating stress hormones can strain the heart and blood vessels. Over time, chronic stress may contribute to high blood pressure, heart attack, and stroke. Number five, sleep disruption. Stress hormones increase heart rate and alertness, making it harder to fall asleep or stay asleep. And number six, weight change. Stress can influence appetite and eating habits, leading some people to eat more or less than usual. It can also increase cravings for less healthy comfort foods, which can contribute to reduced diet quality and weight gain. If stress suppresses appetite, it can lead to unplanned weight loss and fatigue. Managing stress. Stressful events are a normal part of life, and it is not always possible to eliminate them. What can make a difference is how you respond. Developing healthy coping strategies can reduce the impact of stress on both body and mind. It is also important to avoid unhealthy coping strategies. Turning to alcohol, tobacco, drugs, or excessive food to manage stress may provide temporary relief, but can worsen health over time. If you notice that your use of these substances has increased during stressful periods, consider discussing it with your healthcare provider. If stress feels overwhelming or persists despite your efforts to manage it, professional support can help. A licensed psychologist or other mental health professional can help you identify sources of stress and develop more effective coping strategies. Taking steps to manage stress today can help safeguard your health for years to come. And so here's the sidebar to this article. Take charge. Try these tips to manage stress in healthy ways. Number one, minimize exposure. Look for ways to reduce stress in your life. Number two, make healthy dietary choices. Emphasize vegetables, fruits, whole grains, lean protein sources, and healthy fats while limiting sodium, added sugars, saturated fat, and excess calories to help combat the negative health effects caused by stress. Number three, be physically active. Activity can lower stress hormones and boost mood. Number four, get adequate sleep. Aim for 7 to 9 hours of sleep per night. Consistent sleep schedules, a comfortable sleep environment, and limiting screen time before bed can improve sleep quality. Number five, stay connected. 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Number six, practicing relaxation techniques. Deep breathing, yoga, meditation, or massage can help calm the nervous system and reduce muscle tension. 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If stress persists or interferes with daily life, don't go it alone. This next article is titled Healthy Microwave Cooking. This appliance is good for more than heating ultra-processed frozen dinners and reheating leftovers. Microwave ovens are a standard in most kitchens, yet most of us don't utilize their full range of capabilities. This versatile appliance is an excellent way to cook many nutritious whole foods quickly and easily with minimal cleanup. How microwaves work. Inside a microwave oven, an electron tube called a magnetron converts electricity into very short radio waves called microwaves. These waves cause water molecules in the food to vibrate rapidly, which produces heat. This heat is what warms up or cooks the food. Microwaves can only penetrate food up to about 4 centimeters, which is 1.5 inches deep. The heat from the outer areas of the thicker foods spreads to warm the center. Foods cooked in a microwave can therefore cook less evenly than those cooked by other means. Stirring foods halfway through cooking and rotating periodically, if your microwave doesn't have a turntable, helps promote more even cooking. Covering the food helps as well. Use a microwave-safe lid, cover, or plastic wrap. It's best to keep hot plastic from touching food to prevent the leaching of chemicals into foods, however. Allow food to sit a few minutes after cooking. It will continue to distribute heat and the internal food temperature will rise. A larger volume of food will take longer to heat up. Cooking times in most recipes are designed for 1,000-watt microwave ovens, adjusting cooking time as needed for microwaves with different wattages. Longer exposure to heat and cooking in water can decrease the level of some nutrients in foods. Microwave ovens cook foods faster, and require little or no added water, so more nutrients are preserved. Microwaves are also more energy efficient than conventional ovens and stovetops because they cook food faster, typically in 75% less time than conventional ovens, and heat only the food, not the entire oven. Additionally, because food is frequently heated or cooked in the vessel it will be served in or eaten from, less water and time is needed for cleaning up. Using the microwave doesn't heat up the kitchen, helping keep the house and you cool on hot days. So get cooking. Skip packaged frozen meals, which can be highly processed and contain high amounts of sodium, added sugars, and other less healthy ingredients. Reheat healthy leftovers from the fridge or freezer. 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Cut squash in half, remove the seeds, and place cut side down on a microwave-safe dish with 1/4 to 1/2 inch of water. And the microwave on high, 5 to 15 minutes, depending on the size and the number that you have, and until soft when squeezed. 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And you can serve it as is or toss with nuts and dried fruit or cooked veggies as a quick side dish. And if you want to cook eggs, here's how. 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If it's not set, cook at 30-second intervals until set. And you can serve it as is or on whole grain bread or a whole wheat English muffin or in a wrap. And here's the News Bites column. This first short article, maintenance of muscle strength is associated with longer life for women. Staying younger as you age is important for maintaining independence and overall health. A study published in February 2026 in the journal JAMA Network Open looked at how muscle strength was associated with longevity in older women. Participants included over 5,400 women ages 63 to 99. Nearly 34% identified as Black, 17% as Hispanic, Latina, and 49% as white. The women completed a hand grip strength test and 5 unassisted chair stands to evaluate their physical performance and wore an accelerometer for 7 days to measure their typical activity level. They were then followed for an average of 8.4 years. Higher muscle strength was associated with significantly lower risk of dying during the study period, even in women who were not meeting recommended physical activity levels. Results were similar regardless of age, race, or ethnicity, body mass index, moderate to vigorous physical activity level, or sedentary time. Socio-demographic lifestyle and clinical factors also made no difference. Staying strong helps you stay independent as you age, and it may also be key to living longer. And one more news bite. Extra protein does not preserve muscle strength, muscle size, excuse me, or function with age. As we age, our bodies get less efficient at replacing tissue lost during normal wear and tear. This is especially true for muscle protein, which results in a loss of muscle mass. A randomized placebo-controlled trial published in May of 2026 in the American Journal of Clinical Nutrition set out to see if increasing protein intake, supplementing with potassium bicarbonate as a base to lower acidity, or a combination of the two, would slow muscle mass loss and or improve performance in healthy older adults. The study enrolled 128 healthy female and male adults ages 65 and older. On average, participants were already consuming the recommended intake of 0.8 grams per kilogram of body weight per day of protein. For 24 weeks, they were given either 1.5 grams per kilogram per day whey protein isolate along with 81 mmol per day potassium carbonate, whey protein plus placebo, placebo plus potassium carbonate, or two placebos. At the start and end of the study period, the researchers measured muscle power, physical performance, muscle mass, and blood levels of insulin-like growth factor 1, a key mediator of tissue growth. Although levels of the factor 1 increased, neither whey protein nor potassium carbonate together or separately affected muscle power, physical performance, or muscle mass compared to the placebo. This means that simply increasing protein intake or taking supplements to lower blood acid levels or doing both does not preserve or enhance muscle mass or function as you age. And here's the myth of the month section titled Only Shop the Perimeter of the Food Store. The shop the perimeter is a common advice for people looking to make healthy food choices. The way most grocery stores are laid out, the outer aisles of the market display foods like fresh fruits and vegetables, dairy products, seafood, and meats, and few ultra-processed foods, with the notable exception of deli meats. But there are some excellent choices in the center aisles as well. Look for whole grains where you'd find rice. Canned and dried beans and lentils are often near the canned vegetables or in the same aisle as Mexican fare like taco shells. The spices in the baking aisle are a great way to add flavor to foods, allowing you to cut back on added salt. Nuts and seeds, which are often on the baking aisle with the produce, and sometimes in the snack aisle too, are also healthy choices, as long as they're not coated in salt or sugar. And don't forget nut and seed butters, which are great for sandwiches on whole grain bread, in smoothies, and for dipping carrots or apple slices. The snack aisle is a tricky place with lots of ultra-processed foods masquerading as healthy snacks, like veggie sticks, anyone? The best choice on this aisle is lightly salted or plain popcorn. The cracker and bread aisles have some great whole grain options, as does the cereal aisle, but look for options with the least added sugars. And don't forget the frozen food aisle. Stock up on frozen fruits and vegetables and keep the frozen desserts and prepared meals to a minimum. The perimeter of a store is a great start, but you should definitely stray from that circuit and pick up some of the tasty, healthy choices on the inner shelves and behind freezer doors as well. And one more, here's Ask the Tufts Experts. Kombucha, the fizzy fermented tea. Here's the question sent in. Your article on fermented foods in April of 2026 recommended a drink called kombucha. I've never heard of it. Can you tell me what it is and where I can find it? And here's the answer. Judith Thalmeyer, registered dietitian and executive director of the Tufts Health Letter and Nutrition Letter, answers, kombucha is fermented tea that originated in as early as 220 BC in Asia. It is typically made from sweetened black or green tea. The fermentation is produced by adding a gel-like symbiotic colony of bacteria and yeast, referred to as a SCOBY, S-C-O-B-Y. and letting the mixture sit for 1 to 3 weeks. The bacteria and yeast feed on the sugars, reducing the sugar content and sweetness of the tea, and producing carbon dioxide bubbles and trace amounts of some B vitamins, including thiamine and niacin. The bacteria remain in the mixture, meaning kombucha is a probiotic food. It supplies the gut with beneficial bacteria. The final product is slightly fizzy with a tart, somewhat vinegar-like taste, or is often flavored with fruit like berry or apple, or spices like ginger, and is served cold. Note that fermentation of sugar also creates alcohol. While the kombucha found in stores is typically regulated to contain less than 0.5% alcohol by volume, which is just 1/10 of what is found in typical beer, home-brewed versions may have more. There is also some caffeine from the tea. Claims that kombucha can help prevent and manage serious health conditions are as yet unproven, but this lightly sweet, fizzy, naturally low-calorie drink is a smart swap for soda and other sweet drinks. Swirl the tea gently before drinking to distribute the live active bacteria cultures that may help support a healthy gut microbiome. Kombucha can be found in the refrigerated drink sections of many markets, especially those that they say focus on more natural or healthy foods. Well, that's all the time we have for today. This has been Leslie with Health Information Today. I hope you've enjoyed today's readings from the audio reading service at the Allen County Public Library in Fort Wayne, Indiana.
1: This is Bird Note. As a flock of ducks lift off from a marsh, their wings reveal large patches of powder blue and emerald. These dabbling ducks are called blue-winged teal. They're petite birds, noticeably smaller than mallards. The male's blue-gray head has a bright white crescent at the base of the bill, and his cinnamon sides and underparts are peppered with dark dots. Females are mottled grayish-brown. Blue-winged teal are long-distance migrants, traveling from nesting areas in Canada and the U.S. to South America for the winter. They feed in shallow water, with a preference during the breeding season for snails and fly larvae. In fall and winter, they seek out plant matter, especially seeds. Blue-winged teal pair up during the winter and migrate together in spring to a nesting area, often to where the female was born. There, the female will lay about 10 eggs, which hatch after 3 weeks. Once the eggs hatch, mother and ducklings walk away from the nest area within 24 hours, never to return to their nest again. Within just weeks, the young will be flying and ready to join their parents in their great migration south. For Bird Note, I'm Michael Stein.

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1: Weather for this morning, cloudy skies with a high of 76. For tonight, clear to partly cloudy skies with a low of 56. For tomorrow, mostly sunny skies with a high of 81. 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

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This is Linda and Evelyn with the reading of the Detroit News and Free Press for the next half hour. I'll be reading Michigan news and Detroit area news. Some Michigan families can qualify for an extra $120 in benefits this summer to offset additional meal costs while kids are out of school. Sunbucks, Michigan's summer EBT program, has restarted in June, and the program covers families with children ages 6 to 18 that meet income eligibility, and it's part of certain assistance programs. They can receive three monthly payments of $40 in June, July, and August for each child to redeem at groceries, farmers markets, and participating retailers. Michigan's Department of Health and Human Services said the program helps parents ensure their kids retain access to healthy food when they aren't receiving free or reduced-price school meals. The summer EBT program is an additional benefit that does not interfere with existing programs like WIC and SNAP, and most families that receive benefits such as Supplemental Nutrition Assistance Program, Temporary Assistance for Needy Families, certain types of Medicaid, and receive free or reduced lunch through an approved school meal application should be automatically enrolled and receive assistance on their existing EBT or bridge card. And there's a lot more to that, but we are moving on. And they say Wayne State will raise tuition amid uncertainty around state funding. It's going to raise tuition by about 4% for its undergraduate and graduate students. The Board of Governors unanimously approved the tuition increase at its meeting on Thursday, and the board also approved a budget for this year of $1.1 billion. Wayne State President Richard Biersbach emphasized the importance of continuing state support for universities at the meeting, given how much pressure universities are facing in light of the state not funding universities even consistent with inflation. The tuition increase also was necessary to offset operating cost increases and investments in faculty and staff salaries and benefits. Matt Lockwood said that. He's Wayne State's spokesperson. And last year, Wayne State raised tuition by 4.5%. The impact of the tuition increase will vary based on a student's academic program and credit load. For example, an undergraduate student in their freshman or sophomore year at the College of Liberal Arts and Sciences, a tuition will increase from about $6,800 to about $7,100, according to the budget presentation. Graduate students will see an increase of about $33 per credit, and the graduate tuition increases will vary by program. Wayne State's 2026-27 housing rates will not increase for the fourth consecutive year. And through a combination of federal, state, and institutional funds, 61% of last fall's incoming students paid zero tuition to attend Wayne State. And overall, 87% of all Wayne State undergraduates receive financial aid. Tuition for incoming freshmen at Michigan State University, meanwhile, will increase by 4.37%. Tuition and fees for in-state University of Michigan students will go up by 3%. And Wayne State also approved the creation of a School of Public Health at its board meeting. And that's it for that. Let's see what else is going on. And in very important news, Dairy Queen announced 4 new celebratory flavors this week in Michigan, one for the America's upcoming 250th anniversary and 3 for the 2026 FIFA World Cup, with historic celebrations taking center stage across America this summer from the nation's 250th birthday to the excitement of international soccer on home turf. Dairy Queen is bringing global flavors and patriotic fun to fans through new treats. And Michigan residents may indulge in the new flavors starting Monday, June 29th, though only for a limited time.
There is the new 4th of July inspired slush float at Dairy Queen. It'll be the Stars and Stripes Misty Slush Float. Then there's going to be three new blizzards at Dairy Queen for the World Cup. It's a strawberry mango flavored mochi blizzard treat, Biscoff cookie blizzard treat, and Mexican style hot chocolate made with Abuelita blizzard treat. That's going to have a Mexican hot chocolate mix, choco chunks, and fudge covered marshmallows in there. And it's starting June 29th. And it's going to be available only for limited time. And that's it for that. Let's see what else is going on. And I'll check out this one about the Taquamenon Falls. There'll be up close viewing from a new platform. More visitors can get up close to the Taquamenon Falls State's Upper Park Falls since a new accessible boardwalk opened in May. Visitors' reaction to the new boardwalk has been just fantastic, park manager Kevin Dennis said. The upper falls has been noticeably busier than the lower falls during the busy parts of the day, which is not normal, Dennis said. Typically, it's pretty even. The 1,100-foot, $1.6 million boardwalk replaces a set of stairs that previously led visitors to the falls but was not accessible to people in wheelchairs. Now, a lot of people with mobility needs are using the new boardwalk to visit the upper falls. And more information about the nearly 50,000-acre park located in Paradise in the eastern Upper Peninsula can be found online. And, yep, that's it for that. And we're going to check out this story. So lottery tickets were won by two Michigan residents that were worth $1 million each. These two Michigan residents have notched $1 million lottery wins in the last week. That's what the state officials say. In one case, a St. Clair County woman's detour around road construction led her to a $1 million lottery win. The 70-year-old, who chose to remain anonymous, bought a $1 million winning scratch-off ticket from Speedy Q Markets on Water Street in Port Huron. She typically walks to a nearby store daily to buy a King Cashford ticket, but heat and construction rerouted her to an unfamiliar store where she bought the winning scratch-off ticket. Later that night, I scratched the ticket, and I couldn't believe what I was seeing when I saw the $1 million prize. Winning is amazing and life-changing. She opted for a lump sum payment of about $693,000 and plans to buy a new house and car. Another $1 million winner emerged from Calhoun County last week. The 46-year-old man, who also remained anonymous, bought a Millionaire Maker ticket at Lakeview Liquor on Capitol Avenue in Battle Creek, and he set it aside to scratch after work. When I saw it was $1 million winner, I freaked out, he said in the release. It feels like I can breathe again. He also took the lump sum payment of $693,000, and he plans to buy a car, and he's going to save the rest. Players have won more than $47 million playing King Cashword since it launched in June 25. And each $20 ticket offers chances to win up to $1 million. More than $24 million in prizes remain. Millionaire Maker launched in September, with each $50 ticket offering prizes ranging from $75 to $6 million. Players have won more than $110 million, with more than $201 million in prizes remaining. That's according to the Michigan Lottery. Last year, lottery players won more than $1.7 billion playing instant games. A former Berrien County police officer has pleaded no contest to charges that he falsified salvage vehicle inspections. Jonathan Chase entered the plea in Second Circuit Court in Berrien County last week, Michigan Attorney General Dana Nessel said. The 54-year-old pleaded no contest to a count of misconduct in office and a count of false certification. In Michigan, judges treat no contest pleas as if they were guilty pleas. He is scheduled to be sentenced August 10th
and faces up to 5 years in prison for misconduct in office and up to 5 years for false certification. His attorney was not immediately available for comment on Monday. We trust law enforcement to protect our communities, not misuse their authority, Michigan Attorney General Dana Nessel said in a statement on Thursday. By falsifying these inspections, this officer put unverified vehicles on our road and jeopardized public safety. Authorities alleged Chase submitted multiple falsified forms for salvage vehicle certifications through Lincoln Township Police Department to the state while he was a salvage vehicle inspector. The inspections are conducted to ensure vehicles extensively damaged or reconstructed with parts from other sources are safe and that their components are not traced to stolen vehicles. Officers who perform the inspections must certify the origins of all parts. Prosecutors said Chase, a detective lieutenant with the Lincoln Township Police Department, was the agency's sole salvage vehicle inspector. Township police added that he performed the inspections as supplemental employment and when he was off duty as an officer. They said the township's department no longer participates in the salvage vehicle program, and the case was investigated by Michigan State Police, which referred the matter to the Attorney General's Focused Organized Retail Crime Enforcement Team, the task force established in January 2023. Targets criminal organizations that steal products from retailers to repackage and sell. In October of 25, the state attorney general's office charged the Stevensville resident who retired from the township's police department in May of 24. He was initially charged with 8 counts of false certification, 2 counts of using a computer to commit a crime, a 7-year felony, and a count of misconduct in office. Chase is among Michigan law enforcement officers recently accused of misconduct in office. Last week, a former Detroit police officer convicted of sending explicit photos of a woman to himself without her permission was sentenced to 2 years probation, followed by 6 months in jail. And a jury last week found a former Warren police officer not guilty of killing 2 men in a crash while driving over 100 miles per hour on his way to try and intercept a stolen car. And last month, a former Melvindale police officer convicted of using excessive force during 2 traffic stops in 2024 was sentenced to 6 months in jail. And let's see what else we have. A 52-year-old Detroit man accused of possessing and selling cocaine in Macomb County has been charged. Michael Campbell was arraigned last Tuesday in the 37th District Court in Warren. He is charged with 2 counts of delivering or manufacturing 50 grams to 449 grams of a controlled substance, 6 counts of delivering or manufacturing less than 50 grams of a controlled substance, and 2 counts of using a firearm during the commission of a felony, according to Macomb County Sheriff's Office. A judge set Campbell's bond at $400,000 and scheduled his next court hearing for June 30th. The judge also ordered him to wear a GPS tether if he's released on bond, and if convicted, Campbell faces up to 20 years in prison for each count of delivering or manufacturing 50 to 449 grams of a controlled substance and up to 20 years for each count of delivering or manufacturing less than 50 grams of a controlled substance and then 2 years for each count of using a firearm during a felony. His attorney, Daniel Guerin, was not immediately available for comment on Tuesday. The Macomb County Sheriff's Office said deputies and Warren police detectives executed search warrants about 5:30 a.m. on June 11th at residences in the 5600 block of John E. Hunter near McGraw Avenue and the 3600 block of Verner Avenue in Detroit. Police said they arrested Campbell during their search at one of the locations. They seized about 420 grams of cocaine, over $2,200 in cash, a rifle, 4 pistols, multiple magazines and ammunition, as well as digital scales and packing materials consistent with narcotics distribution.
Campbell is the latest to be accused of selling illegal narcotics in Michigan. In May, a Flint man, convicted in federal court of cocaine possession and maintaining a drug house, was sentenced to 235 months in prison. In March, two Macomb County residents were charged in connection with an alleged narcotics operation. And in February, Detroit police seized more than $100,000 in suspected narcotics, guns, and cash while executing a search warrant on the city's east side. And an Oakland County dialysis center is reportedly closed as a precaution following the death of one patient after treatment and the hospitalization of several others. On Sunday, Novi police responded to a report that a 71-year-old was missing after having last been seen at the DaVita Dialysis Center in Novi and failing to return home following the treatment. Authorities later found the patient dead inside a car at the dialysis center, according to reports. And police later learned that four other patients who recently received treatment at DaVita's Novi location went to Henry Ford Providence Novi Hospital to seek medical care, including one who was in the intensive care unit, according to WDIV. A fifth patient was hospitalized there after receiving dialysis at a DaVita facility in Southfield. Police reportedly have not yet found any connection between the death and illnesses and the patient's treatment at DaVita. The Novi Center has been closed as a precautionary move. And the company, one of the largest dialysis treatment providers in the country, declined to provide details about the patients or the treatments they received. We are aware of the incident, and out of respect for patient privacy, we are unable to comment on its specifics, a company spokesperson said in a statement. Our unwavering focus remains on delivering exceptional care for our patients, many of which are medically vulnerable with complex care needs. We are proud to be part of the Novi community and care for our patients with the same intensity and commitment we bring to our teams. DaVita is one of the nation's largest dialysis and kidney care service providers, serving around 296,000 patients at over 2,600 centers across the U.S. and 596 in other countries. The Denver-based company operates about 50 locations in Metro Detroit. And that's it for that. We're moving on. The mother of two Birmingham Public School elementary students says that her family faced harassment and doxing due to what she calls just an innocent mistake, in which stickers with inappropriate messages were distributed to elementary students during a multicultural night event. During the April 28th event at Beverly Elementary School, children were given stickers with different messages, including at least one that included the image of a gun and another that said, "Expletive Zionism," Birmingham Public School previously said in a statement. Layla Balboa said that she and another mother provided the stickers, which they had purchased from Amazon. They said that they had no idea the stickers included the inappropriate imagery and messages. It was a mistake. It could have happened to anybody. That's what Balboa said. Following the event, Birmingham Public Schools Superintendent Mbeka Robertson issued a statement addressed to district families, in part stating, "We do not tolerate intimidation, bullying, threats, discrimination, or anti-Semitism in our school." Since then, the women say that they have faced intense online backlash. On Tuesday, the Arab American Civil Rights League held a press conference addressing the claims of threats and harassment. ACRL founder and chair Nabi Ayad said all parties involved agree that the sticker should not have been distributed to kids, but he said the school district's statement painted the mothers as anti-Semites. "My whole life has been flipped upside down," Babu said. "People have been calling my employer asking that I be fired. I've had my face and address plastered on websites. It's just disheartening."
She feels as though the district made her a scapegoat, and she said her 10-year-old son was bullied by some of the older children in a public park over the incident and now doesn't want to go outside and play. We want the school district to do the right thing and put out a statement saying they investigated the incident, found out it was just a mistake, and the family is apologetic. Birmingham Public Schools, the officials did not return a message seeking additional comment. Balboush thinks Amazon and the third-party retailer should be held accountable as well. She said she's spoken with community members who have also purchased stickers online only to find that their selection also included inappropriate content. I'd never bring any inappropriate stickers into my children's school. It just makes no sense. And that's it for that one. Let's see what else we have for you. And we'll check out this one. It's about Grosse Pointe, and there's some very angry people about a pride event. So a pride event that featured drag queens took place on the grounds of Grosse Pointe Elementary School, and that angered some parents, causing the acting superintendent of schools to issue a statement saying the district did nothing wrong. The celebration, which was billed as family-friendly, took place June 20th and was sponsored by the local nonprofit civil and human rights organization, WEGP, which stands for Welcoming Everyone Grosse Pointe. Participants started at the parking lot next to Richard Elementary and walked to Mayor Elementary for games, story time, and drag performances. Video of the event, including a clip that seemed to show a child handing money to a drag queen, surfaced on the Grosse Pointe Public Schools Concerned Parents Facebook page. And on June 25th, Roy Bishop Jr., acting superintendent of the Grosse Pointe Public School System, sent an email letter to district parents stating that the Pride event was not a school event and it was not sponsored by the district. This was an event hosted by a third-party organization that rented district property in accordance with the district's facility use policies. The superintendent said that in a letter. He added that the event took place on a weekend during summer break and that attendance was voluntary. The district rents facilities to offset the cost of maintaining its buildings and grounds. And he said WEGP submitted an application to use the facility in February and that it was approved in March by central office administrators. And he said that WEGP has rented school facilities in the past to host similar events. And he added, the district's approval of a facility rental does not constitute an endorsement of an organization's views, activities, or message. As a public school system, we strive to ensure all students, families, and staff feel safe, welcome, and valued while applying district policies consistently to organizations seeking use of our facilities. Many of the people commenting on the Grosse Pointe Public Schools Concerned Parents page seemed to think that Pride Event and Drag Queens were part of a district-endorsed program and expressed concern these schools were indoctrinating children. And on its Facebook page, WEGP said, we recognize that people will have different views about aspects of the event and respectful dialogue is part of any healthy community. What we hope is not lost in the current conversation is the broader purpose and experience of the day. GP Pride was a joyful celebration that brought together families, students, alumni, faith leaders, nonprofit organizations, volunteers, community partners, and local law enforcement. And families chose whether and how to participate, and attendees described the event as welcome, joyful, and meaningful. And let's see what else we have for you. The Livonia Police Department said that it will have zero tolerance for disruptive behavior at this weekend's Livonia Spree. In a statement posted June 25th, police said that they are aware of several social media posts referencing a teen takeover at the annual festival. The term refers to large gatherings of teenagers,
often organized through social media and sometimes becoming chaotic or even violent. And everyone is aware of the history of past teen takeovers that have many times turned into mob-like, disorderly, disruptive, or unlawful behavior. There will be zero tolerance, and everyone should expect enforcement action, including removal from the event, citation, or arrest when appropriate. Among the posts circulating online is a flyer encouraging teens to gather at the Spree Saturday, June 27th, beginning at 4 p.m. The flyer posted by police features images of teenagers holding cell phones, and it says Livonia Spree Takeover. It includes the phrase, be here or hear about it, and says the event will continue until we're kicked out. And the Livonia Spree runs from June 22nd to 28th at Ford Field on Linden Road at the corner of Farmington and Linden. The annual event commemorates Livonia's founding and features carnival rides, live entertainment, food vendors, and the grand finale fireworks extravaganza. And this year, the Spree is charging admission to its fireworks shows beginning at 4 p.m. Sunday. Entry will cost $5 for Livonia residents and $10 for non-residents. Kids 12 and younger will be admitted free, and admission is free during the rest of the

0: 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By continuing to listen, you verify that you qualify within one of these categories. 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
1: Yellow to whitish legs and distinctive three-segmented antenna, with the final segment much longer than the first two. Most people are likely to encounter it in its larval stage, and these larvae grow to nearly half an inch in length and can be recognized by a brown band on the head and dark T-shaped markings on the hind legs. Elm zigzag sawfites feed on the leaves and can defoliate several elm species. And the young larvae creates distinctive meandering zigzag patterns starting at the leaf edges as they feed. And older larvae consume a greater amount of leaf material, creating large notches. And though the defoliation can distress trees, healthy elms can recover and produce new leaves. Initially detected in Canada in 2020, the elm zigzag sawfly was first identified in the U.S. in Virginia in 2021. And it has been reported in several eastern and midwestern states. And it can spread quickly because adults are capable flyers, and the species reproduces rapidly. And on to this one. After 195 years, First Presbyterian Church in South Lyon is closing. A historic sign outside First Presbyterian Church in South Lyon dates the beginnings of the congregation back to 1831. And now, 195 years later, and in a sign of these times, the church is closing. Well, isn't that sad? Asked Linda Ross, president of the South Lyon Area Historical Society. After almost 200 years, it's just awful. And Kathy Schultz, who officially announced in a news release on June 16th that the church's last worship service will be November 1st, acknowledged that it is heartbreaking while noting that the church is far from alone. Things happen, and they happen to many churches in this day and age, said Schultz, 78, a White Lake resident and lifelong Presbyterian who joined the South Lyon Church in 1983. We have lost members and financial support, and our members are older, and we just don't have the energy or stamina anymore. This church's membership has dwindled from a high of about 600 in the 1950s and 60s to about 60 now, and only 25 parishioners are in attendance on any given Sunday. She noted that since COVID, it sounded the death knell for many churches and affected most congregations to some degree. And that's going to end the reading of the Michigan News and Detroit Area News from WKAR Radio Reading Service. Here is Evelyn with international and national news plus sports.
2: Thank you, Linda. And we're going to start out with a story about the reflecting pool. Trump's new reflecting pool liner cut using razor, officials allege. A top National Park Security official has said in a sworn declaration before a federal court that President Trump's revamped Lincoln Memorial pool was vandalized using a sharp knife or razor. National Park Service Deputy Director Frank Landis said in his sworn statement that the reflecting pool liner the Trump administration ordered redone in anticipation of the nation's 250th anniversary was deliberately cut. Land's statement gives no indication of how NSP officials concluded the liner was cut using a knife of some kind. The official statement was filed with the U.S. District Court for the District of Columbia June 24th. It's the latest filing in connection with a lawsuit arguing that the Trump administration illegally renovated the iconic Washington fixture. According to Lands, NPS reported the vandalism to U.S. Park Service and officers responded on June 9th. Park Service officials did not immediately respond to requests for comment on Lands' declaration, including how NPS officials determined the liner was cut. The pool, a must-see stop along Washington's Monument Roll, has become a point of controversy since Trump in April announced a project to paint the bottom of the shallow pool American flag blue. The announcement was controversial for several reasons, among them the Trump administration bypassed by

0: typical competitive bidding process for the work for the multi-million dollar renovations, and among contractors Trump hired was a company linked to a Trump donor. The renovated pool also quickly deteriorated. A massive algae bloom turned the water lime green, and the new surface liner has come off in visible sheets. Trump has publicly alleged that the pool's new surfaces have come apart due to vandalism. And there is a photo here that I think I can describe to you somewhat. It's a picture of a young lady bending down, taking a picture of the pool, which is green. And there appears to be a jagged edge of a liner that is floating above the water. So we'll see where that story goes. I have here an interesting story, but unfortunately, it's a video, and I can only read you the very interesting headline. DeSantis confirms closure of Alligator Alcatraz Detention Center in Florida Everglades. Florida Governor Ron DeSantis confirmed the closure of the Alligator Alcatraz facility, which could become part of an Everglades restoration project. And as I said, that is a story in video, but I can give you those headlines. Let's go to a story about the National Security Advisor. Okay, former Trump advisor John Bolton pleads guilty in classified files case. John Bolton, who served as Trump's National Security Advisor before becoming a vocal critic, pleaded guilty in federal court Friday to one count of retaining sensitive government information as part of a deal which prosecutors recommend he be sentenced to no more than 5 years in prison. When asked if he was guilty of the offense, Bolton said, "I am, Your Honor. I'm sorry for it." The admission added a black mark on the legacy of a public servant whose career has spanned several presidential administrations and delivered a victory to a Justice Department focused on prosecuting Trump's political foes. Bolton initially pledged not guilty to the case that the prosecutors alleged involved the foreign policy expert sending diary-like recollections of his sensitive work to the relatives who were helping him prepare a memoir. But earlier this month, U.S. District Judge Theodore Chahoun scheduled Friday's hearing in Maryland federal court, indicating that Bolton intended to change his plea. Aside from the guilty plea on one count of retention of national defense information, Bolton agreed Friday to pay a fine of $2.25 million, paying half within 5 days and the rest within 90 days. Under the agreement, prosecutors recommended Bolton face no more than 5 years in prison at his sentencing. It will be up to the judge to decide whether to accept that recommendation. In the original indictment, which charged Bolton with 18 counts of transmitting or retaining national defense information, he faced as many as 10 years behind bars per count. A longtime conservative, Bolton served in the administrations of numerous Republican presidents. Under President George W. Bush, Bolton was U.S. ambassador to the United Nations and later worked as Trump's third national security advisor during his first term in the White House. The president fired Bolton in 2019 after the two clashed over Trump's approach to foreign policy. Bolton went on to call Trump stunningly uninformed in his 2020 memoir, The Room Where It Happened, about his time in the White House. It was his preparation for that book, authorities said, that became the basis for his indictment. Federal prosecutors accused Bolton of sharing more than 1,000 pages of diary-like summaries of his work from 2018 to 2019 with relatives through a personal email account. That account, authorities said, was later hacked by someone that U.S. officials believe was linked to the Iranian government. FBI agents also raided Bolton's downtown Washington office and his Bethesda, Maryland home, seizing documents described as classified or secret. Bolton's indictment last October came soon after two of Trump's other political foes, FBI Director James Comey and New York Attorney General Letitia James, were targeted for criminal prosecution in separate cases. The charges against Comey and James, which were pursued against the objections of career prosecutors in the Eastern District of Virginia, were both dismissed and widely criticized as political retribution. And there's more to that, but let's go on. to another story here about the Supreme Court's rulings and what it means for Americans, immigrants, and the nation. The Supreme Court issued two decisions Thursday that will collectively allow the Trump administration to push forward the president's plan to transform the asylum system and expel immigrants who come from some of the world's most troubled countries. The decisions affect both immigrants who have been living in the United States for years and those who are still seeking entry. In one ruling, the court determined that the Trump administration can cancel humanitarian relief for Haitians and Syrians. The ruling could put all 1.3 million beneficiaries of temporary protected status at risk of deportation. Many have already had their protection from deportation canceled, but have legal challenges pending in the court that will now be impacted by their decision. The other decision centered around a policy known as the metering, which allows border agents to block immigrants from entering the United States to apply for asylum. The practice permits officials to restrict the number of people stepping foot in the United States at a port of entry and were first employed during this. The practice permits officials to restrict the number of people stepping foot in the United States at a port of entry and was first employed during the second Obama administration. It is one of several measures that the Trump administration has at its disposal to prevent people from entering and applying for asylum. The rulings will have practical impacts for scores of immigrants, their families, business owners, and communities. They also underscore how Trump is using executive power to dramatically change some of the most bedrock principles of the nation's immigration system. For a long time, the U.S. was a place that welcomed refugees into this country, said Sanez, professor of sociology and demography at the University of Texas. Now you have the closing of the doors that is taking place. Here is a quick look who is impacted, how and what it means for the president's ongoing deportation campaign. The ruling on temporary protected status is widely expected to impact immigrants from all 17 countries that had the protection when Trump took office last year. Since then, the Department of Homeland Security has sought to eliminate protections for 13 of those nations, including countries that the State Department considers highly dangerous. TPS is reserved for people from designated countries that are in the midst of armed conflict, natural disaster, or other crises. The protections allow immigrants in the United States to work legally for up to 18 months. Applicants are required to pay fees, pass a background check, and cannot have serious criminal records. DHS had previously extended work authorizations for Syrian and Haitian TPS holders until July 1st. The agency did not respond to inquiries for details on what will happen next. But the benefits will likely terminate after the date. TPS holders from other nations like Venezuela and Somalia will have separate legal challenges that will likely see their status terminated in the near future. The Supreme Court basically gave the administration a carte blanche to terminate temporary protected status, Dalal Dahani said. Trump has long signaled he wants to deport many immigrants previously protected through TPS. He falsely claimed during his presidential campaign that Haitian presidents in Springfield, Ohio, were killing and eating their neighbors' pets. He has said that immigrants were poisoning the blood of our country. DHS has not had a major urban immigration enforcement surge since this winter in Minneapolis, where two citizens, U.S. citizens, were shot and killed, and has faced political pressure to soften its tactics. Polls show a majority of Americans believe the deportation campaign has gone too far, and DHS Secretary Mark Wayne Mullen has vowed to take a quieter approach. Nonetheless, the Trump administration has simultaneously promised to continue the president's deportation campaign, and the number of immigrants in detention remains high. In the aftermath of Thursday's ruling, Stephen Miller, the White House advisor and the architect of much of Trump's immigration policy, said that he had expected people who lose TPS status to be deported. "If you no longer have status in this country, then you're supposed to be deported," he said. And there's more to that story, but let's go on to something that's, again, not real good news. Lake Powell hits its lowest summer level ever, raising risk of Deadpool. Lake Powell, the massive Colorado River reservoir that produces power for millions of homes across the West, is the emptiest it has ever been, entering the hottest part of the summer. And the worst is still to come. Although the lake's levels have briefly fallen in years past, those low water levels came in the spring before melting snow refilled it. This year, that never happened. As a result, Lake Powell will next spring fall into minimum power pool, according to a newly released federal projection. If the water levels fall below that, the Glen Canyon Dam would stop generating electricity. The outcome is not a reflection of recent drought response actions, but rather a clear reminder that the Colorado River remains vulnerable, the Federal Bureau of Reclamation wrote. If the water levels fall even further, it could create an environmental catastrophe by stopping the Colorado River flowing through the Grand Canyon, a point known as Deadpool. That is generally considered by experts to be an unlikely scenario because federal managers would likely create new outlets in the dam before that happens. The amount of water in the reservoir has slowly been dropping as long-term climate changes create a warmer and drier West. Today, the lake is 23% full. It was last completely full in 1983. Federal water managers have already been sucking water out of other reservoirs in Colorado and Wyoming to slow Lake Powell's decline. But their predictions also show Lake Powell's water level will nonetheless continue dropping until late next spring when this winter's snow begins to melt. A wet fall caused by super El Nino weather pattern in the Pacific Ocean could help, but water experts say it won't reverse the long-term trends. The lake's level typically bottoms out each spring before melting snow begins refilling it through the summer. But this year's winter was catastrophically dry, and water experts say water releases from smaller upstream reservoirs will be needed to prevent the lake from dropping below the power pool level. Lake managers have begun extending boat ramps in preparation for ongoing low levels, and workers recently floated the entire Bullfrog Marina across the lake into deeper water at Halls Crossing in Utah. The area draws an estimated 4 million recreation visitors annually to houseboat, water ski, and kayak on the lake and its scenic side canyons. In Page, Arizona, the small city next to the dam, tourism has taken a hit because of news coverage of the lake levels. It's unclear how much is directly attributable to the lake level, given recent high gas prices and slowdown in international tourism, but city hotel revenue has dropped 6% compared with this time last year. Okay, and there's a little more to that story, but I want to just touch very quickly on this before we go to sports. Bible stories could be required reading in Texas public schools. Texas may soon require students to read select stories from the Bible as part of their public school curriculum. The proposal includes a list of texts that would be required reading during each grade level in all the state's public schools and includes Bible stories and verses in grades ranging from elementary to high school. The move has kicked off a polarizing debate over religious freedom and religion in schools. And there's more to that story, but as I said, we need to go on to sports. So we'll go to what the Michigan president has said. State of college athletics played the part in May's exit. Dusty May left Michigan after two seasons and a national championship for the NBA, in part because of the uncertainties of NIL support and the transfer portal, Michigan President Domenico Grasso said. Grasso addressed the Board of Regents and those gathered at the meeting after budgets were presented by various departments. May, who left the Wolverines who led the Wolverines to the national championship this past season, departed for the NBA and the Dallas Mavericks on Monday. It was a move that caught many by surprise. Moving to the NBA is an opportunity for Dusty to further elevate his career. We wish him all the best, Grassel said. His departure, however, is a bellwether of college athletics. Our current system is in dire need of clarity and equitable reform. Coach May told me that among his reasons for leaving were uncertainties and pressures involving the transfer portal and NIL support for student athletes. He and I agreed that the future of college sports is headed in the wrong direction. In a statement Tuesday where he named Mike Boynton Jr. as interim head coach, athletic director Ward Manuel said he was disappointed to see May leave, but was deeply grateful for him returning to the men's basketball program to national prominence. Grassel mentioned that Congress is currently considering the Protect College Sports Act to provide greater stability, clearer national standards, and more consistent rules governing athletic compensation and competition, and includes many positive features that we strongly support, Grassel said. However, this legislation contains deeply concerning provisions. Mostly, Grassel said, he is concerned that the Protect College Sports Act is not looking at conferences like the Big Ten as models. It imposes restrictions that disproportionately affect the institution, Grassel said. Among the most troubling provisions are targeted limits on conference expansion and realignment, as well as harmful restrictions on student athletes' ability to benefit from national NIL opportunities. These measures will reduce universities' and conferences' flexibility to adapt to changing conditions for student innovative opportunities. We want what's best for the Big Ten and for Michigan. We are not going to sacrifice competitive advantage that we built for more than a century. We are ready to work with legislators on a bill that will establish a system in which every university can compete and thrive for generations to come. And let's go to another article about Frederick Ford. Michigan football lands four-star linebacker out of SEC country. Michigan has added a four-star linebacker out of SEC country. Frederick Ford, 6'4", 203-pound linebacker from Greenwood, Mississippi High, announced his commitment to Michigan on the CBS College Football YouTube channel. He chose the Wolverines, who offered him a scholarship on June 4th over Tennessee, Mississippi State, LSU, and Ole Miss. Ford is rated four stars by 247 Sports Composite and is ranked the 17th linebacker nationally and the number 224 player overall. Ford, before he chose the Block M hat among the five that were in front of him, said he was looking for a winning program, a good coaching staff, and environment. They've got the number one academic program, Ford said when asked why he chose Michigan. They've got the biggest stadium. They've got a good fan base. He is Michigan's 19th commitment to the 2027 class. Yeah, let's go to a story about Troy Melton. Why the Tigers' Troy Melton threw much harder than usual versus... Oh, dear. Okay. lost my page. Why the Tigers' Troy Melton threw much harder than usual versus the Astros. It was hard to miss Thursday night at Comerica Park. Detroit Tigers starter Troy Melton was throwing hard. Really hard. Much harder than usual, even. Melton was perfect through five innings, but took the loss in a 2-1 defeat to the Houston Astros at Comerica Park. He gave up two hits and one run in a sixth-inning performance, his fourth quality start out of six starts in 2026. A big reason for his success against the Astros was his fastball, or really all his fastballs. Melton throws a four-seamer, cutter, splitter, and sinker, and in a 12-pitch first inning, Melton focused on bringing the heat. I saw 99 miles per hour, so no reason not to make them prove they can't hit that first, said Melton in post-game. It was 99.5 miles per hour, technically, on the four-seam fastball that got Astros third baseman and ex-Tiger Isaac Paredes to pop out to end the first call. Call it an even 100 miles per hour if you feel like rounding up. It was the fastest pitch of the night for any of the seven pitchers who entered Thursday's game. Starting well was important for Melton, who has tended to struggle in the first innings of his outings this season. Before this start, he adjusted his posture, and it led to success. Literally yesterday, I did something just really small mechanically that felt really good in catch play yesterday and catch play before in the bullpen today, he said. I think just setting a tone from there was the key for me, and then it was just easier to keep that momentum rolling than trying to have to reach back later. He came out pretty hot. I mean, that's really good stuff, Tigers manager A.J. Hinch said. I thought he was in excellent in full attack mode from the get-go, which is encouraging. I think my mechanics, said Melton, were just in a slightly better place, and everything was coming out a little better. In a pitching environment where incremental increases in velocity are treated as significant improvements, it is not typical to see a pitcher reach back for gains of 2 to 3 miles per hour from one start to the next. As Melton puts it, however, his changes aren't really something that can be seen on tape. Just a feel thing of staying more linear, straight up and down, and getting straight toward the plate instead of having some leaning and falling over, he said. Just a mental cue more than anything. By the end of the third inning, Melton had already matched his season high in strikeouts with 5. He didn't allow a base runner through 5 innings, albeit on a high pitch count, saying he was thinking about the perfect game potentially early on. And there's more on that, but let's move to the Lions. Lions' Terrion Arnold is scheduled for a pretrial detention hearing. Detroit Lions cornerback Terrion Arnold, who was arrested Wednesday night in connection with an armed robbery and kidnapping that took place in Tampa in February, will have a pretrial detention hearing at 9:30 a.m. Monday. At the hearing, prosecutors will argue that Arnold, 23, should be denied bond and kept in jail ahead of the trial. Arnold faces 3 counts of kidnapping, 3 counts of armed robbery, 1 count of conspiracy to kidnap, and 1 count of conspiracy to commit armed robbery. According to the state attorney's office, the criminal charges that will be filed against him carry a potential sentence of up to life in prison. Arnold was arrested Wednesday night at Orient Road Jail in Hillsborough County after voluntarily turning himself in, according to a release from the city of Tampa. Arnold, who made his first appearance in court Thursday via satellite, has denied any involvement in the incident through his spokesperson and attorney. In video of Thursday's court appearance, Arnold's attorney, R. Timothy Jansen, said Arnold is absolutely denying these allegations. Jansen requested that copies of the plea agreement between 2 of the co-defendants in the case, Ariana Duvall and Jasmine Randazzo, be provided prior to the pretrial detention hearing. He also asked that prior statements made by Duvall and Randazzo at the time of the arrest be disclosed. His request was denied. On Wednesday night, Denise White, the CEO of EAG Sports Management, released a statement that read, Terrion Arnold categorically denies any involvement in the matters underlying the allegations made against him and maintains his innocence. It continued, there is no credible evidence linking Mr. Arnold to these allegations. Instead, the government appears to be relying on testimony from multiple convicted felons who have admitted their own involvement and may have substantial incentives to shift blame in an effort to lessen their sentences. Mr. Arnold looks forward to his day in court and is confident that the judicial process will lead to his ultimate vindication. In a statement Wednesday night, the Lions said, we are aware of the legal situation regarding Terry and Arnold. We will not comment at this time out of respect for the ongoing legal process. Arnold is accused by the state attorney's office of coordinating and directing the armed robbery and kidnapping of multiple victims in retaliation for a pair of thefts that occurred in Arnold's rental home in Largo, Florida. Arnold was the seventh person arrested in connection with the incident. All six of the Arnold's co-defendants were denied bond. It is alleged that the victims were robbed, beaten, and held at gunpoint. The victims had visible injuries from being battered, held at gunpoint, and pistol whipped before their personal property was stolen and they were told to leave, said a release from the city of Tampa. It is alleged Arnold believed the victims had stolen more than $200,000 worth of personal items from the Airbnb property. According to the state attorney's office, there is no evidence to prove the victims were involved in the theft. According to the state's attorney's office, the investigation into Arnold's involvement included cell phone evidence and corroborating testimony provided by the co-defendants, which helped establish Arnold's role in planning and directing the crimes. State Attorney Susie Lopez said in a statement on Wednesday night that no one has the right to take the law into their own hands. A dispute over missing property does not justify kidnapping, violence, or retaliation. And there's more to that story, but let's do a quickie on U.S. falling to Turkey. They will now face Bosnia-Herzegovina in a World Cup knockout round. The U.S. men's national team had already punched its ticket to the 2026 World Cup knockout round before Thursday's final Group D match. The United States lost 3-2 to Turkey at SoFi Stadium in Inglewood, California, but will face Bosnia-Herzegovina in the knockout stage on Wednesday in Santa Clara. Bosnia cinched a spot as one of the best eight third-place teams in the group, staged with a 3-1 win over Qatar on Wednesday to leave them with 4 points. And that does end the reading of the Detroit News and Free Press from WKAR Radio Reading Service. 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
2: Weather for this afternoon, cloudy skies with a high of 76. For tonight, clear to partly cloudy skies with a low of 56. For Saturday, mostly sunny skies with a few clouds here and there, a high of 80. For Sunday, sunny skies with a high of 85. 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
3: This program is intended for a print-impaired audience and is brought to you by Mind's Eye.
4: Hello, everyone. This is Joanne Seiler coming to you from Mind's Eye with this week's People magazine, the week of June 14th. I'm really excited to bring some more on that magazine that we read together. The first part of that People magazine that was America 250. And there was a lot of it that I didn't have time to get to. So I wanted to do some more of that. And I also found a book that tells a teeny bit or a lot, but I'm only going to do a tiny bit of each state, because of our birthday and how important it is and how much we love our country. So I'm going to give that from the book first, and then we'll get into that issue that we got halfway through. And I told you then I would go back to it, and then I went on and forgot, and now I'm talking too much. So we start with Alabama. For the record, the nickname for Alabama is the Yellow Hammer State. Capital, Montgomery. State mammal, black bear. Fun fact, Alabama was the first state to declare Christmas a legal holiday in 1836. Famous residents, Rosa Parks, Helen Keller, Lionel Richie, Harper Lee, and Condoleezza Rice. They were all famous people that were from Alabama. Another thing that I found important, the home of the first 911 call. Alabama was also the birthplace of the civil rights movement and where the mighty Saturn V.S., NASA's most powerful space rockets, were built. And one more thing, which I found really something. There's a ranch record. A ranch in Goodwater, Alabama, is home to Pancho Villa, a Texas Longhorn cow with the world's largest horn span. From tip to tip, Pancho's horns measure a huge 10 feet, 7.4 inches. How's that for a fun fact? So, now we'll go back to People Magazine from the America at 250, a birthday celebration of American treasures. First, there's a photo of the Grand Canyon. It is just hard to describe. This photo has the Colorado River running through, and it's at Horseshoe Bend in the Grand Canyon. And it's just, there's colors of rust and brown, and with the light shading on it, there's part of it that looks like it's rose and dark navy, and it's just very beautiful. Next, Pennsylvania has the American Eagle. Americans love a second act, and Lincoln, a bald eagle, has a great one. Rescued and twice released by the American Eagle Foundation, he failed to thrive in the wild. So trainers at the foundation, which runs the nation's largest bald eagle sanctuary at Dolly Parton's Dollywood Park in Pigeon Forge, Tennessee, gave him a new life as an educational ambassador. Eagles soaring over the stadium before games. That was him in Budweiser's Super Bowl ad, riding the brand's Clydesdale. The foundation began America's 250th year with happy news, the birth on January 1st of an eaglet named Kai. More second act stories here. John Adams wrote to his wife, Abigail, about it will be celebrated by succeeding generations as the great anniversary festival, with pomp and parade, with shows, only it's spelled S-H-E-W-S, games, sports, guns, bells, bonfires, and illuminations from one end of this continent to the other. He wrote that on July 3rd, 1776. History on the big screen. The Revolution will be musicalized. Hamilton, written by and starring Lin-Manuel Miranda. And let me see here. July 4th, Sweet Treat, Duff Goodman's Red, White, and Blue Roll-Aid Cake. It's one of those cakes that's rolled up, it's flat, and then it's rolled up. And it's very pretty. The flag that inspired the Star-Spangled Banner at the Smithsonian Institution. Happy 250th birthday, America. Pursuits of happiness, music, travel, sports, and more. Most beautiful places, superheroes and other American icons, plus the country story told in movies. Next article is Happiness, a 250-year pursuit. How about famous movie locations, the nation's stars in new and classic films, plus 250 years of history told on screen. Always ready for a close-up. The Great Plains. It's in a new movie that's out called Disclosure Day. Spielberg's 2026 summer popcorn offering takes place in part in Kansas City and in the American breadbasket, in which aliens leave a message. By the way, Spielberg, he was born in Ohio, raised in New Jersey, Arizona, and California. He would grow up to direct Around the World and win 3 Oscars for films set in World War II Europe. But Steven Spielberg is at heart an American bard. The shark in Jaws menaces an idyllic New England beach. E.T. lands amid tile-roofed homes in California and flees through the state's Sequoia Forest. And the aliens in Close Encounters of the Third Kind first appear in Indiana. The film followed his pal George Lucas's Star Wars, but as he noted in an interview at the time, his space story was not 10 light years away. It's right in the heart of America suburban. His latest alien epic, Disclosure Day, is set in the heartland and beyond. He says, I remember when I was just a little kid, I remember developing a real curiosity about the sky at night and what's happening up there. And he filmed Close Encounters of the Third Kind on location at Devil's Tower, a national park geologic monument that dates back to prehistory and figures into the climax of the 1977 movie. Color Purple was filmed in North Carolina. That was a 1985 film. Rural Georgia, part of it was in rural Georgia. And then there's West Side Story, filmed in New York. And it shows the dancing and all that. These are famous movies. Maybe you've seen some of them. California. I don't know if any of you remember E.T. the Extraterrestrial. The ancient trees of Redwood National Park near Crescent City can make anyone feel so tiny they might question their place in the universe. Especially so for a small, squat, solo alien creature left far from home. And let's move on. Jaws, Massachusetts. The quaint seaside enclave of Martha's Vineyard became Amity Island, a summer spot plagued by a hungry shark and a hapless mare. Okay, let's move on to unique characters who define America. America, American originals, homegrown characters. The U.S. contains multitudes of mold breakers, sacred, silly, altruistic, and wise. Also, otter yogis. We start with Illinois, a Chicagoan pope. Oh my God, it's Rob, shouted Louis Prevost when his little brother Robert became Pope Leo the 14th on May 8, 2025. A year in, the first U.S.-born pontiff has proved different from his predecessors. He loves his White Sox, had an audience with Jelly Roll at a Vatican concert, and after urging Chi-Town labor leaders to continue to advocate for society, to respect the human dignity of all people, happily accepted a T-shirt from the home of Da Bears. And it says on the back of the shirt, Da Pope. Connecticut, globe-trotting day tripper. Think a day in Paris isn't worth the schlep from the U.S.? Think again, says Kevin Droniak, famous on social media for flying to far-flung spots soaking up local flavor and going right home. Skipping a hotel cuts costs, and you feel satisfied after doing one thing. It shows him in New York City. He's been in Egypt with saw the pyramids of Giza, and just really enjoys. He says, clearly I'm not in my right mind, and I'm really glad about that because his state of mind is really fun. Alaska. Air meals. Horrified that a neighbor was going to settle for squirrel on Thanksgiving during the annual freeze-up, Wasilla, Alaska pilot Esther Sanderlin began turkey bombing in 2022, dropping frozen turkeys to those living too remotely to travel to a store. My vision is to reach farther parts of Alaska, she told people. So many families live off the grid. And it shows her dropping the turkeys out of the plane. Next, okay, now I understand. It said about yoga otters. Ohio, utterly adorable. Move over, goats. At the Meta Soul Yoga Studio on a Shelby, Ohio farm, two playful otters named Harbor and Clove are there to inspire your inner child's pose. Not only do they tone up bodies, there's the bonus of a little animal therapy, says teacher Trish Sextella, who warned students to leave valuables at home. The mischievous pair are treasure goblins. They go in pockets, up shirts, and down pants. Next up, a sympathetic ear. It's a grandma stand. Kathy Mooring offering counsel last year from a grandma stand in Manhattan's Tribeca neighborhood. The stands are usually outdoors, but this one was set up at a holiday party for Girls Who Meet, a New York social club that promotes friendship among women. New York. Granny knows best. In 2012, Brooklynite Mike Matthews set up a floating lemonade-style stand with a laptop from which his grandmother, Eileen, then 95, and living in Seattle, listened to New Yorkers' problems and dispensed words of wisdom, which she did until her death at 102. In 2018. My mother lived to 102, and my grandsons think I should. Anyway, a few years later, Matthew started a nonprofit, and now there are grandma stands in New York City, and there's one in McKinney, Texas, and in a dozen other U.S. cities. I have been amazed to see people willing to open up and share their stories. Matthews, a social media consultant, told PBS Next Avenue, they all walk away feeling better. How about why America's a leader in some sports? The world's playground. We got game. Elite athletes from across the globe join homegrown MVPs in classic American games. Plus, there's no place better for a second act on or off the field. And in California, Elisa Liu's golden comeback. After finishing sixth in the 2022 Olympic Winter Games, Elisa Liu stepped back from figure skating at 16. But missing the rush of elite competition, she returned in 2024, and at this year's Milan Games reached the pinnacle, becoming the first U.S. woman since 2002 to win the gold. It just comes naturally, she told people. It's really fun spinning and gliding on the ice. Luce effervescent routine to Donna Summer's disco staple, MacArthur Park, brought the crowd to his feet, including her father, Arthur, a lawyer who fled to the U.S. from China and raised Alyssa and her four younger siblings. He and the three siblings were in the stands, all born via surrogacy as a single dad. We're so proud that we had a clean sweep of gold medals. Team USA star Matthew Tkachuk. Colorado, an American hockey sweep in Milan. In an unprecedented hat trick, all three USA hockey teams won Winter Olympic gold, each defeating Canada in the finals. The men's squad, including brothers Brady and Matthew Tkachuk, and the women's team massing for a selfie in a picture, both won dramatic 2-1 matches in overtime. "It's just been such an incredible ride," said women's captain Hillary Knight, who played with a torn MCL on her knee. To top everything off, the Open Gender Paralympic sled hockey team scored a 6-2 victory, sparked by three goals from Jack Wallace, who lost a leg after a water skiing accident. It was the U.S. Paralympians' fifth straight gold medal. As Wallace said afterward, "It doesn't get much better than that." "You guys are the greatest fans in the world, and I'm ready to get another ring last year. Let's go." The Dodgers said 2025 World Series victory parade in L.A. California. Why Japan loves the Dodgers. The Dodgers won their second straight championship in 2025, thanks in large part to the MVP play, two-way superstar Shohei Ohtani, starting pitcher Yoshinobu Yamamoto, and some October success from pitcher Rocky Sasaki. All were beloved stars in Japan before coming to the U.S. The Dodgers have ties to Japan stretching back 70 years, when the 1956 club, including Jackie Robinson, played exhibition games in Tokyo. Nevada, a league of their own. In 1939, Carl Stoltz of Williamsport, Pennsylvania, founded the Little League, the world's first organized youth sports league, as a wholesome activity for local boys. It started with three teams and a fenceless field. Today, some 2 million boys, and since 1974, girls around the globe participate. In the annual, since 1947, Little League World Series, 10 American All-Star teams and 10 international teams compete for the title. Last summer, Summerlin South from Nevada won the U.S. crown but fell to Chinese Taipei, in the World Final. And it shows Summerlin pitcher Garrett Gallegos chased Connecticut's Ben Herbst in a rundown. The values embedded in our South Pacific culture: community, hard work, perseverance, respect, contribute directly to our success. NFL Hall of Famer Troy Polamalu, who is of American Samoan descent, and he is a large man. I mean, he's got big shoulders and muscles, and really, you can tell that he is in very good health and shape. America, Samoa, football island. There are only about 45,000 people in the tiny, and it's 77 square miles, U.S. territory in the Pacific. Yet some 50 NFL players have roots in American Samoa, including four competitors in Super Bowl 60. The New England Patriots, Jelani Tavai, Marty Mapu, and Christian Ellis and the Seattle Seahawks tackle, Brandon Pille, who is half Inupiaq from Alaska. Put another way, a boy of Samoan descent is 56 times more likely to make the pros than any other American kid. How about that? Nevada is rising. Women's basketball is the fastest growing sport brand in America, thanks in part to reigning WNBA MVP Aja Wilson of the Las Vegas Aces, arguably the league's greatest player. "We're popping," Wilson told People of the WNBA's rise. "It's huge." Then we move on to Arizona. Frankie Muniz, kid star to NASCAR. From 2000 to 2006, he charmed TV viewers as a teen prodigy on Malcolm in the Middle. At 40, he returned to the role for a 2026 Hulu reboot with the subtitle, "Life Still Unfair." But between stints as Malcolm, Muniz, who is now based in Scottsdale, Arizona, pursued his lifelong passion by becoming a race car driver. A crash in 2009 set him back, but he resumed in 2023 and is currently competing with NASCAR and GTA America. "I love it," Muniz in Daytona Beach, Florida, last year told People. "When I'm not in the race car, I'm thinking about being in the race car." He says, "I don't want to say it's a long time coming, but this has been a dream of mine for forever." Then we go to Rhode Island. Callie Reese, from the ring to the set. The six-time world boxing champ from Providence starred with Jodie Foster in HBO's acclaimed True Detective, Night Country, portraying indigenous Alaskan state trooper Evangeline Navarro. The part Native American Reese broke into acting when director Yosef Kabuto Ladika recruited her for his 2021 film, Catch the Fair One. "I was like, I'm not an actor, but I'll do the best I can," she told People. He just said, "You got the juice, okay?" California, Stephen Curry's GOAT. The Golden State Warriors superstar has gone Hollywood, producing and voice acting as a giraffe named Lenny Williamson in the 2026 animated film GOAT. That's G-O-A-T. It's about a small goat who gets a chance to play professional roar ball and revolutionize the fictional game. GOAT is deeply personal for Curry, who was initially considered too small to play pro hoops. "The idea of dreaming big, even when critics and doubters are around you," he told People. Our next article is Then and Now American Icons. And before I start this one, we're at the halfway point of the hour. If you just tuned in, you're listening to Joanne Seiler from Mind's Eye. And it's coming to you. We're doing the second half of People magazine that was celebrating 250 years for America's birthday. So this is what I'm in right now, is the People magazine and the halfway point. Then and Now American Icons, Superheroes, Blue Jeans, Roller Coasters, Homegrown Ideas That Changed the Culture, plus the nation's first broadcast network turns 100. The first one that shows here is Super Evolution, far from her cousin Superman, also known as Clark Kent, Today's jaded Supergirl is a pixieist but very attitudinal character, says producer James Gunn. In English, what that is, I guess she's got an attitude, and she's tiny like a pixie. We'll have to see.

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1: Studios will open Spider-Man. Brand new day. While in the Man of Steel's DC universe, the Krypton S lands on a new Supergirl played by Aussie actress Millie Alcott. The one super strength they all have, staying power. Just to remind you, Superman wears a blue, pretty much skin tight outfit that shows his arms and his chest and his legs, and then he's wearing some red shorts with a gold belt, and he has a gold shield on his chest, and he wears that red cape. That just to remind you. Okay, let's see what's next. It's in the jeans. Goodness, this pair of jeans they're showing is, they look like they're filthy dirty, but I think they're supposed to be that way. I think they might have been blue ones. Let's see what it says. Why so blue? Bavarian immigrant and San Francisco dry goods owner Levi Strauss had been selling denim clothing to California gold rushers and others since 1853. But it wasn't until 1872 that Jacob Davis suggested adding copper rivets for added durability. Their patent was granted in 1873, and thus was born a modern and enduring masterpiece, Levi's Blue Jeans. After World War II, James Dean made them rebellious. Marilyn Monroe made them sexy. And presidents made it official. Denim is a universal fashion language, as ruggedly enduring as denim itself. And it shows those miners that we were talking about. And then there's a gentleman dressed in a big Levi's jacket with dark Levi shorts that are rolled up. And he's wearing white socks with some black, shiny, black and white shiny shoes. Putting their own twist on the blue on blue look, that was Nikhati Gatwa. And then we have Rita Ora. She's wearing blue shoes that match the blue overcoat or duster, whatever you want to call it, over a short denim dress. Then we have Julianne Moore wearing a shorter jacket with some oversized jeans, blue jeans. Next is Cate Blanchett, and she's wearing a modified blue jeans jacket, but it's got a white, it's mixed with a cream color white and sleeves. And then matching jeans are the blue with this cream color stripe down the side. Pharrell Williams, he's wearing a double-breasted jacket we used to call it double-breasted. The older generation will know. Anyway, it has two sets of brass buttons on the jacket going up with about three buttons on each side. And then it has open, and he's wearing it over a white T-shirt. And then the blue jeans, pants, and tennis shoes. Next up, Glenn Powell. He's wearing more of a rugged look of blue jeans that have some whitish dye in it, and he's wearing over a long sleeve shirt. Then we have Elle Fanning, and she's wearing a dressy looking denim long coat over, looks like, blue jeans and a white shirt, and

0: wearing a denim, blue denim purse. Rebecca and Megan Lovell are wearing other variations of it. One's a like a halter top, and the other one is a top with a halter top and peplum. Then we go to Fast Times. Coney Island High's The Switchback Railway was the first roller coaster at Coney Island, opening in 1884. When it got to the other end, the tracks were switched to send it back, hence the name The Switchback Railway. A 1944 postcard shows the Cyclone opening at Coney Island in 1927. It's still in operation. Next up, the Thrill Ride. The first amusement park roller coaster, 1884 Switchback Railway, rose seaside at New York City's Coney Island. By 1927, it was joined by the park's most iconic coaster, the Cyclone. The wooden ride was rough, part of its charm, and cost 25 cents a pop. No less than aviator Charles Lindbergh deemed its 85-foot drop and 60-mile-per-hour speed as greater than flying an airplane at top speed. Today, the landmark remains in operation and costs around $10. In the decades between, the thirst for heights and need for speed gave rise and terrifying drops to ever more technologically dazzling coasters across the country. This year brought the Tormenta Rampaging Run, at Six Flags Over Texas, the first Gaga dive coaster meant to evoke the adrenaline of Pamplona, Spain's annual running of the bulls. It has a 309-foot drop and goes 87 miles per hour, setting records for highest, fastest, and most seemingly death-defying. Even the name sounds scary. That's the point. Next up, radio. Then the golden age of radio, in what was more likely a publicity stunt than a usual occurrence, construction workers in Chicago enjoyed a September 1926 radio concert on their lunch break. It shows these men literally listening to a radio while they're perched on the clear up where they're building, and they're sitting with their legs hanging down on these. Broadcasting turns 100, tuning in together. The country's first coast-to-coast network, the National Broadcasting Corporation, launched on radio on November 15, 1926. With a four-hour gala from the Waldorf Astoria Hotel featuring the New York Symphony, Will Rogers, and a pair of comedians, vaudeville giants Lou Fields and Joe Weber. Although radio had been around, the new development, which allowed people across the country to enjoy the same programs, turned tuning in into a national craze. The golden age of radio gave way to television. NBC made the jump in 1939, and that November aired the Macy's Thanksgiving Day Parade for the first time. In recent years, podcasts and YouTube and all matter of social media has pulled audience attention from the national radio and TV networks. But Americans still gather around for big sporting events, awards show, in moments of national crisis, or just to share a laugh. And in November of the same year, school children in Atlanta got a lesson over the airwaves. Tracy Morgan and Daniel Radford star in NBC and Peacock's The Rise and Fall of Reggie Dinkins. That is still a story about it. American Originals. Oh, we already did that one. Sorry. States of Beauty. Just look at this place. I'll try to describe. From islands in the Pacific to islands in the Caribbean. From the Northwest Mountains to the Southeast Lowcountry and to the ribbons of historic highways in between. The view from here is spectacular. It starts off with Hawaii. Jason Momoa's best beach. He's in the water. He's a movie star. He has long hair and he has a big body build too. But that is his home in Hawaii. I love other places and I would probably live in other places more. But this just feels like home. Honolulu-born actor Jason Momoa told Travel and Leisure, the 50th state has countless breathtaking areas. He's shown off many on his Apple TV series, Chief of War, shot on Oahu, Maui, Kauai, and the Big Island. Pressed to pick a favorite stretch of shoreline, he chose Oahu's Makaha, a surfing hub that he calls my family beach. I've been lucky enough to go to Hawaii, and you get off the plane and you can smell the beautiful, beautiful flowers, and they greet you with a lei made of plumeria, and it's beautiful, it really is. Vermont. Noah Kahan's Changing New England. For the indie folk singer, home is tiny, population less than 1,400. Stratford, Vermont, which glows in autumn for leaf-peeping visitors and locals alike. Kahan had a major 2022 hit with stick season about another side of fall. It's a term that was used by some of the older folks in the town I grew up in to describe this really miserable time of year when it's just kind of gray and cold, and there's no snow yet, and the kind of beauty of the foliage is done. Kahan explained on Genius. The mood spoke to people far beyond his corner of the country. It was cool to see it connect outside of New England, says Kahan, who is back on tour this year for his album, The Great Divide. And it shows him with a microphone. I'm not familiar with who he is. He has long hair, and like I said, he's holding the microphone with a big smile. And he says, and I love Vermont, but it's the season of the sticks. Okay, next up, Washington. Brandi Carlile's ideal fishing spot. It's a contemplative time for me. It's different from my job, musician Brandi Carlile said on The Late Show about why she loves fishing in her native Pacific Northwest. Both she and wife Catherine Shepherd enjoy casting a line. She's competitive, says Carlile. Born near Seattle in Ravensdale, Washington, Carlile started catching trout with her dad at an early age and now keeps a fishing craft christened Captain Fantastic for Elton John, a musical hero. The video for A War with Time was filmed on the boat near Whidbey Bay Island. Heaven cried the tears into clear water through ancient earth. Renew the dreams of men and through the wild that hears into the yonder. The breath of time calls me to wonder again. She wrote that, entitled The Wandering. Next up, Rhode Island. Ocean State views to inspire a Taylor Swift song. And you all know Taylor Swift. She has a Swift bought Rhode Island's costliest home in 2013 and soon made it the site of her starry July 4th parties. And it is the White House up on a hill. In this photo, she's wearing some of her famous red lipstick, red earrings, and a red top. And she has light brown hair. She's wearing in bangs and her other long hair cascading down her back. The Narragansett people called the area Misquamacut, or red fish, likely for its abundant salmon. A gentle rise used as a lookout during the American Revolution earned it a new name, Watch Hill. Socialite Rebecca Harkness, a bohemian arts philanthropist and widow of a Standard Oil heir, inherited a mansion there in 1954. The home and Harkness herself, reviled by neighbors who told stories of her cleaning her pool with champagne, decades later inspired its current owner, Taylor Swift, to write Folklore's The Last Great American Dynasty. Holiday House sat quietly on that beach, free of women with madness, their men and bad habits, and then it was bought by me. That's Taylor Swift, The Last Great American Dynasty. Next up, South Carolina. And we have Stephen Colbert and the Welcoming Arbors of Charleston. Shows a photo of a tree with the branches hanging down and the moss. Both Stephen Colbert and wife Evie McGee Colbert hail from Charleston, where the TV host has recalled fishing with his dad in the harbor. With the Late Show taping for 11 years in New York City, they raised their three kids in nearby New Jersey. But when the world went work from home during the pandemic, the Colberts' new home meant something else and returned to their roots amid the low country oaks and moss. And it shows a photo from Middleton Gardens. In Charleston, Evie told People, they rediscovered a lot of the recipes that we'd grown up with. The couple then celebrated the area's charms and, in particular, its distinctive cuisine in a cookbook. Does this taste funny? It's meant to be what it's like to hang out with us while we're cooking, said Stephen. Even without an invitation to dine with the Colberts, the area's natural beauty remains an eternal draw. He says, I lived on a dirt road when I was a kid. Alligators in the backyard, a lot of snakes. I spent all my time in the woods. And unfortunately, he's not on TV anymore. Puerto Rico. Bad Bunny's Old San Juan, and it shows, I think it's a bridge, and there's a beautiful shot, blue sky with pink and pink color on down to the ocean. No matter how far I go, my music will always be for Puerto Rico, Bad Bunny said in a Remezca interview. Benito Antonio Martinez Ocasio grew up in the small rural town of Almirante Sur, but his love of his native Puerto Rico takes in the whole island, a U.S. territory whose people have been American citizens since 1917. That includes Old San Juan, the historic district within modern bustling San Juan. It's through its romantic streets that Benito led the Tonight Show Jimmy Fallon and a parade of hundreds while singing his 2018 hit, Mia. It's where murals honoring him grace the brightly painted walls, where on Calle de San Sebastian, you'll find the BB-inspired cafe Con Ron. He has homes in L.A., but the siren call of Puerto Rico always draws him back. As he told New York Magazine, I missed it too much. And the picture that I was trying to describe. Another beautiful sunset I see in San Juan, enjoying all those things that those who leave miss. And shows some pictures of old San Juan, is home to the 16th century fortress Castello San Felipe del Moro, known as El Moro, and as much a national symbol of Puerto Rico as the flag Bad Bunny carried during his groundbreaking Super Bowl halftime show. And there's a photo of that too. Moving on, Montana. Big Sky Country to a big TV saga. Yellowstone co-creator Taylor Sheridan had enormous success filming the hit historical series, mainly in Montana. He returns to the Treasure State with a modern-day tale, The Madison, on Paramount Plus, starring Michelle Pfeiffer and Kurt Russell. Sheridan, who was raised in Texas and owns two ranches there as well as one in Wyoming, feels a kinship to the state's expansive beauty. I felt real lonely in Los Angeles and New York, he told Esquire in 2018, but never out here, never where there's space. And there's a beautiful picture of Montana. It shows the different colored grasses and the evergreen trees, and then there's more trees in the distance, and a plowed field, and then some little small hills, and then you can see these big mountains reaching up in the sky. Okay. In that movie, the Madison, Michelle Pfeiffer plays a New Yorker in Montana after a tragedy. Confronted with fishing, she says, men do it drunk, so how hard can it be? And Kurt Russell hasn't been in anything in a long time, so that should be interesting. Taylor Sheridan says, I go shoot these corners of the world that people haven't seen. The audience today is so experienced. They've seen so much. So to move the audience becomes more and more difficult. Arizona. 100 years of kicks on Route 66. It begins in the concrete canyons of downtown Chicago and ends at the sun-kissed beaches of Santa Monica. In between are eight states, stunning landscapes, and a nature's dreams, hopes, and torments rimmed with tantalizing trivialities. Christened in 1926, U.S. Route 66 saw desperate heartlanders migrate west during the 1930s, Dust Bowl, and moved military equipment during World War II. In the wake of families cruising on vacation was born its most endearing feature, the roadside attraction. The odder, the better. Not the most enduring, though. That belongs to Bobby Troup's 1946. Get Your Kicks on Route 66. Recorded by everyone from Nat King Cole to Depeche Mode. Now largely obsolete, Route 66 turns 100 on November 11, 2026. It is no longer the road forward, but a beloved journey back in time, best savored by getting out of the car. Songwriter Bobby Troup says, if you ever plan to motor west, travel my way, take the highway, that's the best. That's from his song. There's a sign that shows in Chicago, Route 66 begins on South Michigan Avenue near East Adams Street. A bucolic 1.4-mile stretch of road contains some of the restored 1931 bricks used in the original road. That's in Auburn, Illinois. Tulsa, say howdy to 19-foot-tall cowgirl Stella Adam, the newest addition to Buck Adams' Cosmic Curios. Amarillo, Texas, at Cadillac Ranch 1974, visitors add their own graffiti to the 10 caddies nosedived into the dirt. Santa Monica, blocks from the official end, is the more popular spiritual end at the famed Santa Monica Pier. Springfield mural contains a beaver, a spotted owl, and the popular Three Sisters Volcanic Peaks inclusions, according to Register Guard in Eugene, Oregon, that was suggested by Groening, an Oregon native, because we're moving into Oregon now. The Simpsons live here. Duh. If ever a family was designed to live anywhere and in all of us, it was Homer and Marge Simpson and their kids, Bart, Lisa, and Maggie. For years, Simpsons creator Matt Groening refused to pinpoint the inspiration for his fictional Springfield setting of the longest-running sitcom in American history. It reached 800 episodes on December 7, 2025. In 2012, he finally came clean. It was named after Springfield, Oregon, 2 hours south of his real hometown, Portland. In 2014, to celebrate the series' 25th anniversary, Groening collaborated on a Simpson mural for Springfield's Emerald Art Center, making its status official. Prior to that, I didn't want to ruin it for people, you know, he told Smithsonian Magazine. Whenever people say it's Springfield, Ohio, or Springfield, Mass., or Springfield, wherever, I always go, yep. That's right. Okay, we're getting short on time, but I'm going to start another part here. Really big show where music is alive. The charts are filled with music written and performed by homegrown artists, plus a few taking their distinctive American sound to the world in 2026 tours. First up, Beyoncé. Texas style. Beyoncé arriving in March 2004 to perform for her hometown crowd at the Houston Livestock Show and Rodeo. She's riding in Dolce and Gabbana. I'm not up to date on fashions, apparently. Okay, 2026 headliner, Houston-raised Lizzo, electrified a sold-out crowd of nearly 70,000 on March 6th, Black History Night. Texas, rodeoing with the stars. The Houston Livestock Show and Rodeo is the largest of its kind in the world, but that doesn't begin to describe this 90-plus-year-old extravaganza. Spanning 20 days in March, the event has drawn as many as 2.7 million people to see bronco bucking, cow judging, pig racing, and a spectacular series of genre-spanning concerts. Past performers include Elvis Presley, Bob Dylan, Willie Nelson, Selena, and Houston native Beyoncé. This year's lineup included Tim McGraw, Kelly Clarkson, and hometowner Lizzo, who often acknowledges her Bio City roots. Here, freestyling is a whole art form, she said. It's a culture, it's a way of life, it's very laid back, it's very melodic. And it shows pictures. We're back to Hawaii again. A new Mars launch, nearly a decade after his smash 24-karat magic, Honolulu Bruno Mars released his fourth studio album, The Romantic, on February 27th. Not that he's been idle, having collaborated with Lady Gaga and Babyface, among other artists. Now Mars is embarking on an epic tour in April, more than 70 shows across the U.S., the UK, and Europe. Wherever he goes, though, a big piece of his heart remains in the Alloa State, where the boy born Peter Gene Hernandez broke into showbiz with his family as little more than a toddler. "Hawaii is paradise," Mars once said. It sounds cheesy to say it, but there's music in the air there. He says, "I grew up in Hawaii." We're out of time. I hope you've enjoyed this. I thought that we would enjoy it together, and it honors the 250th. And next week, I'll have a little bit portion at the beginning of People Magazine about our next state. We're going to do the little bits in alphabetical order, and it's just going to be a little share of a few notes that that are important about each state. I'll keep it brief because you're listening because of People Magazine, so I don't want to take that away from you. But anyway, I hope you've enjoyed this week, and I hope you'll join me again next week. I'm looking forward to it. This has been Joanne Seiler coming to you from Mind's Eye with a little bit about our country and a whole lot from People Magazine about the recognition of our 250 years. So let's we'll just honor it together. Take care, and join me again next week. I'd love to have you join me.
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2: Weather for this afternoon, cloudy skies with a high of 76. For tonight, clear to partly cloudy skies with a low of 56. For Saturday, mostly sunny skies with a few clouds here and there, a high of 80. For Sunday, sunny skies with a high of 85. This is WKAR Radar Reading Service from Michigan State University in East Lansing.
3: Hi, it's Linda with the Talking Information Center. It is Thursday, June 18th, 2026, and thanks for spending the next hour with pop culture. If you remember last week, we started reading in Rolling Stone, and that is in the June 2026 issue of Rolling Stone, in honor of our nation's 250th birthday, we tapped great Americans to celebrate some of her gifts to the world. Our 50 states are far from a perfect union, but these ideas, places, and inventions show us at our best. And I thought we'd continue with this because it's the 250th and almost the 4th of July, and I thought it was pretty interesting. So I'm just going to continue in the order that it's presented. So we'll start out with guitar solos, power and bombast, heartbreak and truth. No other instrument can deliver with quite as much style. And this is by Saint Vincent. Annie Clark, also known as Saint Vincent, is a singer, songwriter, and guitarist. She teamed with an orchestra for her first live album, Live in London. I remember hearing Jimi Hendrix for the first time. I was around 10, and it was before I started playing guitar, and he blew my hair back. I thought, what is this fire, and how can I lunge into it? His Star Spangled Banner was both complicated and historically poignant. I can play it, but not like Jimmy. There's nothing that sends me like a certain electric guitar sound, whether you know the tone, the riff, the vibe, the player. There's something disruptive about the volume, drawing so much power from being so loud. It's a visceral experience. Guitar solos came into rock and roll by way of blues and jazz. In the 60s, all the English dudes revered the lineage of black American music. Then, Bob Dylan plugged in at Newport, the lore of which has become that it was a fork in the road between the past and modern playing. In the 70s, you had Steely Dan, whose guitar solos are so iconic that I don't want to hear someone improvising over them. Even the great guitar players that they've had on stage. I want to hear Larry Carlton's solo note for note. That's a testament to how iconic and crucial those solos are. They're sacrosanct, compositionally. In the 80s and early 90s, solos had a really big moment. It wasn't a rock song unless there was a solo. I was listening to a lot of grunge music. The first solo I learned was Alive by Pearl Jam and Kurt Cobain. His solos were some of the greatest melodies ever written. The concept of three chords and the truth speaks to me. It takes an incredible amount of effort to make something look effortless, to distill it down to something that will just absolutely obliterate the heart. When I'm really in the zone, it feels like freedom. I love to stretch out on guitar and just play. When you're improvising and thinking, I have no idea where the solo is going to go, but I know everybody on this stage is locked in and has got my back. Next, protest songs. From Woody Guthrie to Neil Young to Bruce Springsteen, American Artists Fight for Change Through Music by Steve Earle. Steve Earle has written protest songs, including Rich Man's War and Christmas in Washington. He's taking his 51 years of songs and stories tour across America this year. Bob Dylan had a term for protest songs back when he was writing them. As deeply poetic as they are, he called them finger-pointing songs. Masters of War was the ultimate finger-pointing song. Blowin' in the Wind was one, too. I think a lot of people have sung that song, never have realized it was a protest song. They didn't think of it that way. The first time I ever wrote anything political was probably Christmas in Washington. When I wrote that, I was connecting with Woody Guthrie because he was a socialist. When he was writing, a lot of poor people, especially people in the Dust Bowl area who got screwed over, became socialists. They wrote songs about things that were going on, and those songs got rewritten using the same melodies. They called that folk music. I think the common denominator with protest songs is the sing-along. That's because before there was mass media, you had meetings, including union meetings, and everyone would sing together. You can sing ideas that you can't say, and people will process them differently and probably more positively than if you just tell them or make them read it off a printed page. That's what protest songs do. We're all post-Bob Dylan songwriters today, but Neil Young hit it out of the park when he wrote Ohio in response to Kent State. He uses very few words in the song. It's largely just tin soldiers and Nixon coming. We're finally on our own. This summer, I hear the drumming, four dead in Ohio. That's broadside writing. It's like a newspaper headline or a Phil Oakes song. The death penalty became my issue because Tim Robbins called me and asked me to write a song for his film, Dead Man Walking. I ended up writing several songs about the issue, including Ellis Unit 1 for the movie. People have come up to me and said, a song you wrote changed my mind about the death penalty. So you can't tell me music doesn't change the world, because the only way you change the world is one heart at a time. And music hits your heart as well as your head. That's why you can sing things you can't say. I wrote 2002's John Walker's Blues about John Walker Lynn, the American who joined the Taliban. I wrote it from his point of view. everybody said, "You're crazy. You can't do that." There wasn't an artist who didn't think I was crazy for doing it. But I saw a 20-year-old, emaciated kid duct-taped to a board. My son, Justin Towns Earl, and John Walker Lynn were months apart in age. And that's where the song came from. Facts are empathy. That song alienated a lot of people, but some people got it. And I think it might have helped some people overcome their fear. What's happening right now is mainly about Bruce Springsteen. He went to Minneapolis with Tom Morello right after the ICE killings there and played a brand new protest song, Streets of Minneapolis. I was ashamed when I saw that. I went, okay, I'm supposed to be the expletive political songwriter here. I better get off my expletive ass. But look, I've never been a lefty who believed for one second this was a left of center country. It's not. It was founded by rich farmers who didn't want to pay their expletive taxes, and some of them wanted to continue to own slaves. I was taught that Texas bought Mexico because they hated our freedom. But actually, Antonio Lopez de Santa Anna attacked the Alamo because the Texans were holding slaves. We're not taught that in school. Slavery was illegal in Mexico. So we all grew up with all the lies that we grew up with. And it's going to take a lot of songs to change some of them. The country leaned left out of necessity for a period in the 20th century. The New Deal had a lot to do with it, but immediately people in power were trying to undo that. They worked at it, and they worked at it, and they worked at it. Now, they've finally done it. But we got this reprieve from becoming what we finally expletive are now for a lot of years, mainly because of the generation that grew up on protest songs. And next, backyard hoops. No court, no refs, no coaches, no contracts. A ball and a net are all you need to connect with the game of basketball. By Nafisa Collier. Nafisa Collier is a vice president of the WNBA Players Association and a forward for the WNBA Minnesota Lynx and the Lunar Owls of Unrivaled, the league she co-founded. When I was growing up in Jefferson City, Missouri, after school, my younger brother and I played basketball in the driveway until the sun went down, and all that was lighting our game was the light above the garage. You couldn't see much but the hoop and the driveway. My brother and I are only 15 months apart, so we grew up like twins, and our games were brutal. We were fighting for our lives when we were playing against each other, and you know how it gets with siblings. You'll get any advantage you can. It doesn't matter if it's a broken nose or what, to make sure you win that game. Sports are foundational to who I am. Growing up, I played soccer, volleyball, everything. Always juggling games and practices after school. But there was something special about that hoop in the driveway. I don't remember it ever not being there. It was anchored in concrete, a permanent fixture for our house. The hoop brought together my family and all of the other kids in the neighborhood. Being able to go outside and play felt like you were building your community through sports, bringing together all kinds of people. And so, to me, that's why backyard hoops and street ball feel intrinsically American. It doesn't matter how well off your family is, like it might with some other sports. All you need is a hoop and a ball. You can play by yourself. You can get other people involved. And there are no excuses because you don't need other people to practice your game. You can get better all on your own. I never could have imagined my career today when I was a kid playing on that old hoop in the driveway. There are some things you don't even know how to dream of, and this would be one of them. I've just been so blessed. The opportunities, the people I've gotten to meet through basketball. The girl shooting driveway hoops would be in awe of that game turning into what it has. With Unrivaled, the 3-on-3 women's basketball league I started in 2023 with New York Liberty forward Brianna Stewart, we're trying to shift the culture. When you see street ball, it's not usually girls out there doing that. It's usually boys. We want girls to feel comfortable creating their own pickup games or joining the boys' games. I hope that becomes the norm because there are so many studies about how important sports are for girls. Playing a game of pickup builds confidence in your body, confidence in your voice, confidence in your overall skills. That mindset transcends sports, and those become grounding life principles. That's why we created the 3-on-3 format and the 1-on-1 tournament, so that the world can see women out there being aggressive and unapologetic and competitive. All of the things that for a long time you weren't supposed to be as a girl. And for younger girls to see us doing that and being successful in it, making it our career, I hope it gives them the confidence to say and really believe, I can do that. There's a park with a hoop down the street from where I live now in Minnesota. I get such a nostalgic feeling when I pass by it. It just makes your heart warm because there's something so joyful about street ball. I'm not saying there's not joy in professional sports. Of course there is. But when you're just playing pickup in the park, you're with your friends, your family. It's not high stakes. It's just about community and a true love for the game. Next, family bonds. Our patriotic ideals, loyalty, pride, and love begin with our earliest influences by Pusha T and Malise. Pusha T and Malise founded Clips in the 90s. They reunited for last year's acclaimed Let God Sort 'Em Out. Growing up together in Virginia, brothers Gene Thornton Jr. and Terrence Thornton, also known as Malise and Pusha T, respectively, were surrounded by a large, supportive family. The loyalty and pride they learned in those early days have carried them through more than 25 years of innovative, top-tier rap music at Clips. Malise, for us, the family unit meant everything. Family is the first institution, the first template that makes America. Sticking together, loyalty, looking out for each other, that all starts within the family. Pusha T. The differences in cultures, races, and ethics within households, that's what America is. Growing up, there was our house, our aunt's house, and our uncle's house, Uncle Boo Boo, and great aunt Willie Mae Jenkins. Their houses were places where everyone would congregate. All the adults play the cards and drink the alcohol and listen to music downstairs, and the kids were upstairs. You'd have fun and play and fight with your cousins. Malise. We'd put together family reunions just so all of the cousins could know who each other was. Many times you'd bump into a cousin who you didn't even know was a cousin until the reunion. They tried to keep us together. A lot of our friends, they're quick to say how our family unit taught them what family should be like. We took it for granted because it was always there for us. Pusha T. We've had a lot of highs and lows in our career, but it was definitely easier to go through the lows with my brother. It helped us navigate those tough times. And now, in the higher times for Clips, our connection is what people are buying into. They can hear it in the music. Malise. My mother was a stickler for look out for your blood. My dad was all about providing and setting up for the future. He was the kind to check homework. That starts the groundwork for being a productive citizen. Now, with our parents being gone, I have to be what my parents were to me. I have to step right into those shoes. Next, the comeback. Rewriting your own story is a quintessentially American idea, honored by anyone who finds and uses her own voice. This is written by Monica Lewinsky, who is a writer anti-bullying activist, and the host of the podcast Reclaiming with Monica Lewinsky, where she interviews wide-ranging guests about their own stories. America has always romanticized the second chance, the redemption arc. The person who was counted out but came back swinging. As someone who had her story ripped from her hands before she even knew she was holding it, I've thought about this a lot. In the late 1990s, when my face was plastered across every newspaper and tabloid, everyone had an opinion about who I was, and almost none of them had ever met me. The narrative about me was written by people with power, with an investment in keeping me a symbol rather than a person. It was easier that way. Symbols don't talk back. But silence is not the same as consent. Not speaking doesn't mean you've agreed to the story being told about you. It just means you haven't found your voice yet, or haven't been given conditions safe enough to use it. Frederick Douglass understood this when he wrote an autobiography about being enslaved, forever changing America's perception of that brutality. So did every immigrant who arrived here with a foreign name and an assigned place in the social order, and proceeded to build something never expected of them. So too did every woman who was told her version of events was hysterical, unreliable, too emotional to be credible, and wrote it down anyways. Reclaiming your narrative isn't about revenge, though I understand the impulse. It's not even really about setting the record straight. It's about agency. The insistence that your full humanity deserves to exist in the public record. That you are not a footnote in someone else's story. That you are, in fact, the author. It's not that other cultures don't value truth or self-determination. But the urgency here is rooted in a founding mythology that insists every individual has the authority to define themselves. The American dream is a story about who gets to tell the story. And the answer always is supposed to be you. Pro wrestling, an art form that distills the elemental battle between heel and hero, by Darius Rucker, who is the lead singer of Hootie and the Blowfish. He has one of Ric Flair's robes framed in his home. He takes it down and wears it from time to time. Professional wrestling is all over the world, from the high-flying lurkadors in Mexico to the more physical style in Japan. But the WWE, and back in my day, the late 70s and early 80s, the National Wrestling Alliance and Georgia Championship Wrestling made it such a distinctly American thing that it's now part of the country's DNA. What drew me in and continues to attract new fans is the good versus evil narrative. If you look at all the characters over the years in American pro wrestling, from the gimmicks of heels like the Russian character Nikolai Volkov to the Iranian-born Iron Sheik, they were ways to talk people into the seats. Fans wanted to come to the matches just to see the villains lose. Even my grandmother was a huge wrestling fan. She had a heart problem and was so into it when I was a kid that her doctor made her stop watching. It was such a part of my childhood, probably because I grew up without a dad, and I'd look at the wrestling stars like father figures. Dusty Rhodes was my favorite. He had a working-class persona and talked like a preacher. Anytime he was saying something, it was gospel. The way he spoke and his cadence was so electrifying, almost like he was rapping. I was so influenced by the way he gave interviews that I spent 2 years of my life trying to talk like Dusty. To really see what I mean, watch his famous 1985 Hard Times promo, where he connects his injury at the hands of Ric Flair to the hard times affecting American workers in the 80s. Dusty Rhodes was an everyman hero to a lot of wrestling fans. He was nicknamed the American Dream for a reason. Because of storylines like that, professional wrestling will always be one of the biggest things in America. There's a new generation of kids who love the stories just as much as I did. And now, with the internet and YouTube, it's everywhere. Resistance by Representative Justin J. Pearson. Why protesting injustice is as American as apple pie. Justin J. Pearson was expelled from the Tennessee Statehouse after speaking out as part of a gun control protest following a school shooting in 2023. He was reinstated a week later. We're a nation formed under the ideal of equal justice under the law. We are also a nation born out of bravery, battle, victory, slavery, and sacrifice, and injustice. And because of that paradox, we're also a nation built on a protest, and we must never forget these origins. During the Civil War, when my enslaved ancestors fought for the Union against white supremacy, they not only helped to unite a country, they helped to move America closer to her original ideals. When our forerunners of the Civil Rights Movement marched across the Edmund Pettus Bridge in Selma, Alabama, and were bludgeoned, it forced our nation to reckon with its separate and unequal democracy. When millions across the world marched in protest after the modern-day lynchings of Breonna Taylor, George Floyd, and so many others, they forced us to confront the reality that we are not who we professed ourselves to be. The persistent responsibility to close that breach falls on all of us. Next up, the road trip. Our highways and byways are there to teach us lessons, usually ones we didn't know we needed to learn, by Stephen Roderick, who is a senior writer who's reported on the ICE occupation of Minnesota, coal miners striking in Alabama, and embattled late-night hosts in L.A. Living in the United States today is to be fundamentally misunderstood, and the road trip is no different. That is not a bad thing. Here's an example. It's 2021, and I'm driving Peanut the Wonder Dog from the Pacific Northwest to my mother-in-law's in Montreal. We've traveled this road many times over the past 12 years, sharing burgers in Ogalla, Nebraska, and submitting to a German shepherd somewhere near Green Bay, who ran the rest stop like a Shogun-era warlord. Now, a dozen dog years have taken their toll, and I must lift her in and out of a rented SUV. Her panting, once so enthusiastic, is a rattle marking the miles as we cross Idaho and Montana. We're just east of Medora, North Dakota, when a patrol car clocks me. I'm going 80, but everyone else is going 90, so I think I'm fine. Nope. A red Chery swirls behind me on a gray highway. I pull over. He walks up to the car, and I roll down the window. He asks for my license and peers inside. He sees that I'm alone. You don't have anything illegal in the car, do you? Like marijuana, cocaine, or heroin? I tell him I'm just driving my dog 3,000 miles to my mother-in-law's. He chuckles. This is the weakest excuse he's heard in a while. He points at my shaking left wrist. Are you tweaking? I tell him I'm just nervous. That's when he tells me he can seize my car if I don't consent to a search. I freak out. Stand up for my constitutional rights or prioritize the well-being of an elderly hound dog? He walks back to his squad car and runs my license and my rental car agreement. He comes back. Sorry, man, you match the profile of a lot of guys trucking drugs through here. He smiles almost apologetically. I'm new and can't screw up. He doesn't say what it means to be a black rookie cop in a state that is only 3% African American. We talk for a few minutes and I ask how he ended up here. It was just a good opportunity, he says. I've got a kid, we get good insurance. And then we part. That is the essence of the American road trip. You go looking for clarity and you find a story you didn't know that you needed. Most of the best things I've learned about America while making cross-country trips over the past decade have happened when I was lost or searching for something else. The cars change. Oldsmobile, Olera, Volvo S60, a misbegotten Mitsubishi convertible, a parade of Nissan Rogues that refuse to sync with Apple CarPlay. But the American road remains the same.

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1: A bow-tied man playing a Casio keyboard, slamming vodka and ravioli, and remembering halfway through the second drink that it was my birthday. Or the time I drifted off US 18, heat like a hallucination, and pulled into Edgemont, South Dakota, where I found a YMCA outdoor pool on a 100-degree day. Sure, the moms with their kids looked at me like I might be a serial killer, but I swam. The water was cold and chemical. The sky was enormous. For an hour, I savored an accidental version of America that can't be mapped. America is so vast that a road trip can take you through all of the stages of grief and back again. I left Boston for Chicago in a 91 Honda Accord without a radio, pilfered on another road trip after my first marriage imploded. By the time I hit Albany, New York, I had convinced myself that maybe it was a good thing. Somewhere outside of Gary, Indiana, I was certain my life was over. Now, in my 50s, the road trips are usually solo and taking stock of who I am, and whether the day can still be salvaged by a grilled cheese 200 miles away at a Panera in Bismarck. Things change you on the road. There was a deer in Michigan's Upper Peninsula. I hit it in the early morning, gloaming not long after leaving Wisconsin. I pulled over, got out of the car, and stared at the animal on the shoulder, lying completely still. I wept. And then, maybe 3 minutes later, the deer jumped to its feet and sprinted into the woods. I stood there, wondering if it had all been a dream. And then I drove on. There was a whiteout outside Livingston, Montana, after a Montana State basketball game. I knew it was dangerous, but I just wanted to make it home that night, an immigrant cabin in Paradise Valley. I slid off the road. It didn't feel like an accident. It felt inevitable. And there was the drive from Williston, North Dakota, to Los Angeles in 30 hours, the last stretch from Barstow, a blur I do not even remember. Precise coordinates could not be conjured like that grad school romance that seemed so important at the time. That's the thing about the road trip. It's sold as freedom, the idea that you can reinvent yourself somewhere outside Winslow, Arizona. I find the road more confirms who you are, stripping away the white noise that lets you avoid yourself. For me, a Navy brat with a genetic tendency to wander, the road is less an escape and more a birthright. Where am I running tonight? Probably a Hampton Inn. Beyond that, I have no expletive clue. I was exhausted by the time I got Peanut to Montreal. A week focused on watching the road, watching her breathing, and praying to God I would not need to lay her to rest somewhere in Ohio. She limped into my mother-in-law's family room, circled three times, and lay down like she was home. I envied her. She knew when the trip was over. I never do. Next up, late night. For decades, it's been the place we gather to process the day, gawk at our favorite stars, and laugh our butts off. By Judd Apatow. And Judd Apatow is the writer, producer, and director behind beloved shows like Freaks and Geeks and movies, including The 40-Year-Old Virgin. Sometimes I think I only work to have this career so I could get to be on late-night talk shows. I grew up in the 1970s, a time when late-night guests were both the new, cutting-edge people and people from previous eras going back all the way to Broadway and even silent film stars. That was my first peek at showbiz, where all of these entertainers told me about their world. Bob Hope,

0: I and the Family Stone, Dolly Parton, Sammy Davis Jr., Robert Klein. After school, I could watch Dinah Shore and Mike Douglas. Then in the evenings, it was Merv Griffin and Johnny Carson, Dick Cavett. By the time I was in high school, you could watch talk shows until 1:30 in the morning. At a chaotic time in my house, my parents' marriage was coming apart, it felt good to watch Jeff Altman do stand-up on Merv Griffin. I was just as interested in Ronald Reagan or Jimmy Carter being on a talk show as I was the comedians. I wish I could say most of what I know I learned from books, but I bet 80% of it was from talk shows. I became interested in why they were funny. How come Johnny's so hilarious when the jokes don't work? I was drawn to the guests' strong points of view. George Carlin and Richard Pryor talked about what was wrong with America and delivered observations about normal life in the most riotous way. Then David Letterman started when I was in middle school, and he basically deconstructed the entire form. Letterman would have fake guests. He'd be interviewing an author who would say he was Michael Crichton, and in the middle of it, the guy would start crying and saying, "I lied. I'm not Michael Crichton. I'm a bad man." I felt like I was watching something being invented. When they gave Letterman a late-night spot, to me, it was like Star Wars coming out every night of the week. You couldn't tell if he liked or disliked a lot of the guests. People would come on like Madonna or Cher, and it would get confrontational. We all wanted to be David Letterman and be allowed to break everything apart and call out all of the BS. Probably the highlight of my career was working for Gary Shandling on his talk show satire, The Larry Sanders Show. Gary had observed all of the backstage machinations of that workplace, and he thought it was the perfect metaphor for life. The curtain and what's behind the curtain, the way we all put on a face and present ourselves one way when we're actually feeling something completely different inside. It was a way to talk about human frailty in a hilarious manner. Once my career got going, I was invited onto these talk shows and started seeing them from the inside. The first one I did was the Dennis Miller Show. I was on with the band Live, making their debut, and it was so exciting. I was on Jay Leno with Usher. Jimmy Fallon had me do a sketch with Keanu Reeves. I was on Jimmy Kimmel last year with Tim Walz right before the election. One of the most fun was Craig Ferguson, because there was absolutely no pre-interview, and you really had no idea what was going to happen. My entire family have been guests on Stephen Colbert. I went on, my wife Leslie Mann went on, and then our daughter Maud went on, and they played her a montage of all the times Leslie and I did jokes about problems we had raising her as a teenager. Then Colbert asked if she had a response, and Maud said, "I'm not going to say anything about them. I'm not petty like that." I felt like life had come full circle, and you don't know how you did as a parent until your child succeeds on a talk show. This is also where we turn for someone to interpret the events of the day. We watched Letterman talk about 9/11. We went through political events through the eyes of these people. I'm amazed at the way talk show hosts are able to write jokes that allow us to laugh at something that is dark and troubling. You can't give enough credit to people like Kimmel and Colbert and Fallon and Seth Meyers for the Herculean feat that is. Imagine it was your job to wake up in the morning and look at what happened in the Iran war and know you have to do an 11-minute monologue about it. It's almost unbelievable that they pull it off ever. I wish we still had Arsenio Hall on air. When he arrived, it was like an enormous section of the culture that had not been given access to the airwaves suddenly exploded onto the scene. He'd have Public Enemy and Prince and Andrew Dice Clay. Miles Davis and all the early rappers were all poorer for not having that right now. But the hosts we have now, you can tell, are going to fight until their last breath to be allowed to express themselves. That's what America's all about. It's supposed to be the place where we have these voices, all voices on the political spectrum. That's why people panicked when they were talking about taking Kimmel off the air. But the backlash to Kimmel's suspension got him back on, and that was really heartening. If a million people get rid of Hulu, the powers that be understand. There's no limit to how many people will get rid of it if they follow through and really cancel the show. Money wins in the United States, and that works both ways. Some people say late night is dying out, but I hope not. I love the host with the desk, with the band, doing the monologue. I love it when the monologue works. I love it when it doesn't. I hope one day our country is stable enough that some of the monologues don't have to be about all the horrifying things that happened that day. But when almost everything that happens is horrifying, you really do need to gather and talk about it. So I pray that when all of the entertainment industry is owned by one man in the future, some bizarro creature who's half man, half robot, who makes all decisions for us in our surveillance state, that he likes talk shows. And even if it doesn't make economic sense, I hope he lets it at least he lets one stay on the air. And next, prom. A rite of passage for every teen and annual snapshot of American culture by Alex Morris, who is a senior writer at Rolling Stone who covers pop culture, politics, and more. In this issue, she also profiles the biotech firm Colossal. I went to my prom wearing a V-neck dress of black gauze, and it wasn't until I looked at pictures taken by my boyfriend's mom that I realized, oops, I'd slipped a bit of a nip. If kindly Mrs. Coker ever noticed, she'd never said a word. But her son and I laughed about it until we cried, or at least I did. I've often sought a metaphor in that experience, because that's just how prom is. It mythologizes itself in Hollywood movies, in elaborate promposals, in dewy glam-ups. The thing itself can never live up to our dreams of what it could be, and yet the dream persists. A sentence that describes prom as well as the country that invented it. Kurt Vonnegut once said, "High school is closer to the core of the American experience than anything else I can think of." If that's so, then prom takes that experience and distills it into one night of pure grain Americana. As tea sandwiches were replaced by tiaras and tiaras replaced by spray tans, prom has provided a yearly snapshot of American culture, our fashions, our music, our capitalism, our norms, and our prejudices. Wilcox County High School in Georgia held its first desegregated prom in 2014. Some school districts still try to restrict same-sex dates. Yet prom has endured, becoming every spring an opportunity for youth culture to participate in American tradition while also often reacting against it. Its rules, its dress code, its heteronormativity. It really represents the cultural imprint of the moment, says Amy L. Best, author of Prom Night, Youth, Schools, and Popular Culture. It's constantly being reimagined. In other words, prom is an American invention that helps us continue to reinvent ourselves. And in that reinvention, prom exposes us, that's the metaphor I was after, as we are and as we want to be. Inside the convention center, the country club, the cafeteria, we put ourselves on display. We smile for the camera. We hope we like what we see. Amtrak, a case for the most democratic and patriotic form of Transportation by James Austin Johnson, who is a comedian, actor, and cast member on Saturday Night Live. He considers Bob Dylan's bootleg series the best music for traveling. Amtrak is a funny word that all too often is used as a punchline. The redheaded stepchild of American transportation. But as a redhead myself, I love the runty little engine that could. I love an underdog, and Amtrak is the true underdog of getting around. After I did my audition for Saturday Night Live, and it was time to go home to Nashville, I took Amtrak. I bought a coach class ticket to Birmingham, Alabama, 25 hours from New York. Don't do that. Get a private room on overnights. I can't stress that enough. Anyway, on the train, I got a call from Lorne Michaels telling me I'd gotten the job. He asked me where I was, and I said, I'm on an Amtrak to Birmingham. And he said, oh, what a glamorous life you lead. Looking at the passing forests, backyards, swamps, rivers, and valleys, I couldn't agree with him more. Trains bring us together. We're all coughing and sneezing and reading in the same little room. This is communion. This is church. We gather with strangers across age and economic lines, a vital American experience in an increasingly isolated age. This form of travel, unlike all others, is the equalizer. Lower class, middle class, everybody is low-key suffering the same. There's no first class on Amtrak. You may buy a business class ticket, but it's almost a demotion. The only luxury is a free cup of black coffee. What a moment that connects you with your great-grandfather, sipping a crappy cup of coffee on a train. Sure, there's beauty to be seen from a plane, but those sights are God's, not America's. Looking down, the endless grid of farms is flattened. Those tiny, beautiful lives they're leading down there dismissed by the sheer distance. From Amtrak, you see it all, the geography of America. Riding a train is a patriotic experience. In an unregulated, overexpensive modern world, dependent on private companies who don't hold consumers' interest at heart, Amtrak is the answer. A little private, a little public, a celebration of a democratic, borderline socialist, gasp, utility that's just for us. To our leaders, I say, more crap like this, please. More lines, better trains. Connect Nashville to Atlanta, L.A. to San Francisco, Seattle to Denver. If we do that, we may just connect ourselves back into a nation. Retro Car Design by Scott Keogh. A love letter to door handles and tuning knobs. Scott Keogh is the CEO of Scout Motors, which plans to deliver new vehicles in 2028. His all-time favorite American car is the Plymouth Barracuda, which I've never even heard of. My first car was a 1980 Volkswagen Rabbit. It was a hand-me-down from my mom, manual transmission. You never forget popping clutches, stalling left and right. I've got 4,000 memories from inside that vehicle. Today, our cars have turned into isolation machines. Don't worry, this car will drive you everywhere. It's all in the software. It's just like a phone. The car loses its character. It becomes a spaceship. We need to bring back the sense of connection that cars once gave us. The Scout truck originated in the 1960s from International Harvester, a company that made tractors. Their idea? The farmer needs a vehicle for work, but also to go out on weekends. That first Scout was a tractor with a well-designed hat on top. But I love the story of it. The new Scouts are all electric or with a range extender, but we stuck by old-school principles. Mechanical switches, door handles, a bench seat. My 15-year-old son is learning to drive on our 1979 Scout 2. For kids who have never rolled up a window, barely seen a key, it delivers the pure thrill of driving. No screens, no distractions. Drive-ins. Bacon, cheeseburgers, hot dog shakes, root beer floats, fries. Talk about heaven. By Guy Fieri. And growing up in the small California town of Ferndale, population 1,500, I could ride my horse to school. My parents were hippie-ish, so we ate a lot of non-kid-friendly food. But a couple times a year, Dad would drive us to the big city of Eureka, population 24,000, home to the only drive-in around, A&W. Not a bowl of bulgur wheat to be found. And that was short and sweet. Next up, the baseball diamond. Why the old ball field settles our ugliest debate. By Matt Bai. Matt Bai is Rolling Stone's national affairs columnist and a lifelong fan of the New York Yankees. He is the author of The Argument and All the Truth is Out. Probably nothing in American life has been over-intellectualized so often or so preciously as the baseball field. Depending on which writer, academic, or theologian you listen to, the diamond symbolizes the journey that leads you away from home and back to it, or the accretion of life's failures in pursuit of occasional triumph, or the selflessness of sacrifice, or the narrative of exile and return. The late A. Bartlett Giamatti, a Yale president who went on to serve as baseball commissioner in the late 1980s, compared the baseball field to a garden-like paradise and wrote of home plate as the center of all the universe, the aphelos, the navel of the world. You'd have to think he knew something about navels, having spent a good portion of his career as a Renaissance professor gazing at one. Does this mean we shouldn't add to the mountain of metaphors that have been heaped onto the baseball field over the decades? No, it definitely does not. Because whatever else it may be, the ballpark is a reflection of its moment. And in this moment, it reflects the central contradiction of America. There's an ugly argument going on right now over what it means to be American. One side contends that America is a place, not an idea. In other words, that it is a country like any other in the world, with a common heritage and culture and language. To belong in America, according to this view, you don't necessarily have to be white or Christian or a native speaker of English. But you do have to submit yourself to the preeminence of all of these things. A country cannot exist, these people say, if it does not enforce some kind of cultural homogeneity within its borders. The other side argues that America, alone in the history of the world, is a country defined by common laws and values. This is why we sometimes call it an experiment. By this way of thinking, you become an American by pledging loyalty to the Constitution rather than to any one leader, and by acting as a responsible citizen. It may just be the quickest way to success is by speaking English and absorbing the traditional culture, but that's up to you. The point is that you can live and worship here any way you like, and so long as you abide by the law, you're just as American as anyone else. You can fall wherever you want in this debate, but if our iconic baseball fields have anything to say about it, then the answer is unambiguous. On every diamond where adults play baseball, from dusty lots to Dodger Stadium, the infield is governed by a bedrock code of rules. 60 feet 6 inches from the mound to the plate, 90 feet between bases, 4 balls for a walk, 3 strikes for an out. The laws may change from one generation to the next. Pitch clocks and bigger bases being recent examples at the big league level, but they apply equally to everyone, always. The most remarkable and inspiring thing about a baseball field, however, is that outside of those immutable laws, the ballpark can be anything it wants to be. No two are exactly alike. The crosscut grass may be greener than anything you've ever seen. That 90 feet of dirt might be deep brown or clay red. But what defines a field are the quirks that exist within the bounds of play. A football field is 100 yards long and a little more than 53 yards wide. A basketball court, 94 by 50 feet. But Yankee Stadium, as any real fan can tell you, is 399 feet to left center field and just 314 to the short porch in right. Fenway Park is 310 down the left field line, or 309 depending on who's measuring, but 420 to the triangle in center where the wall suddenly cuts back, like the guy who built it had just staggered out of the Cascade Flagon. At Chave Ravine, it's exactly 330 down both lines and 385 to both gaps, as if somebody with OCD went crazy with a protractor. You get my point. To walk into any ballpark is to accept the basic duality of America's immigrant experience. We love the laws of the diamond for their uniformity, their durability, their inherent fairness. But what makes any field quintessentially American is the thing that sets it apart. It's Death Valley and the Green Monster, the thickets of ivy and the shadows of catwalks, the totems we hand down to our kids. No park is inherently better or more authentic than the other. Every baseball field on which you will ever set foot, whether ringed by a chain-link fence or by 50,000 shiny seats, is bound by a common project that allows, encourages even, a measure of self-expression and shared cultural identity. Is that any less precious a metaphor than talking about the Omphalos or the Odyssean trial of base running? I'll grant you, maybe not, but it's relevant to where you are, where we are, and I think Bart Giamatti would have liked it. He was the product of both Italian immigrants and New England Brahmins, an Edmund Spencer scholar who lived and died with every ball that brushed past Pesky's pole. Only in America could all of that be true. And that concludes that 250th celebration. I hope you enjoyed it. At the end here, staff picks 5 recent albums we can't get enough of. Malcolm Todd, Do That Again. Love and Lust swallow Malcolm Todd alive on his second album. The 22-year-old is at his best when he's consumed by the emotions he's running from. You hate me now, but I loved you first, he confesses on I Saw Your Face. His heart is on his sleeve, and it's bleeding bright red against the backdrop of slick, rhythmic pop rock. Ashley McBride, one of Nashville's most consistent songwriters, tears up the mainstream Music Row playbook here on Wild. Often the songs are heavy and unflinching and deal with subjects from tough fathers. Thomas Dolbaum, Birds of Paradise. The New Orleans songwriter and friend of M.J. Lenderman sings about chasing rabbits, pill mill misadventures, and backyard burials on this tour de force collection that's equal parts beer-drinking anthems and heart-wrenching ballads. The last two are Kernsey, Wiz Khalifa, and Harry Fraud, Ruthless Records for Drop Tops Disc 2, and Downtown Boys Public Luxury. And that's all the time we have with Pop Culture. Have a great week.
1: This is Amy Wagenaar from the Historical Society of Michigan with a Michigan History Moment. On August 5, 1970, tens of thousands of young people converged on Jackson, Michigan. The attraction? Michigan's version of Woodstock. The event was the Goose Lake International Music Festival. Southfield businessman Richard Songer and his partner organized the festival on 350 acres of farmland just east of Jackson. Local officials and residents had opposed the festival, fearing hordes of unruly young people. The organizers forged ahead anyway. The day before the music festival opened, traffic had backed up at the entrance gate for more than a mile. Songer had planned for a maximum of 65,000 visitors, but by early Friday morning, nearly twice as many had entered the grounds. By the time the music started on Friday evening, an estimated 200,000 people had crowded in. Some people came for the drugs and the partying, but most wanted to hear the music. As one young man remembered, the music was on such a grand scale, it was electrifying, amazing. Some of my favorite groups were there, even Rod Stewart and the Small Faces. In all, 23 bands performed at Goose Lake, including some of the biggest names anywhere. In addition to Rod Stewart, attendees heard Chicago, Jethro Tull, the James Gang, and John Sebastian, best known as the founder of the Love and Spoonful. Up-and-coming Michigan bands were there too, among them MC5, Iggy Pop and the Stooges, Mitch Ryder and the Detroit Wheels, Brownsville Station, and the Bob Seger System. Tom Wright, who would go on to manage the Rolling Stones and the Who, created the festival's music system. He built a two-sided rotating stage that turned as one band finished its 45-minute set and another came on. Drugs were everywhere and the lake attracted some skinny dippers, but on the whole, there were few problems. Police awaited as people left the festival on Sunday. They made 163 arrests, mostly for drug possession. Goose Lake never saw another music festival. Jackson County Prosecutor Bruce Barton got courts to issue an injunction banning public shows at the park. Festival organizer Richard Songer turned the site into a conventional campground. Today, as Greenwood Acres, it operates as a 1,000-site family campground. The stage is still there, converted into a recreation center. If you go there and listen carefully, you might just hear the echoes of classic rock and roll. This Michigan History Moment was brought to you by MichiganHistoryMagazine.org.
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3: Weather for this afternoon, cloudy skies with a high of 76. For tonight, clear to partly cloudy skies with a low of 56. For Saturday, mostly sunny skies with a few clouds here and there, a high of 80. For Sunday, sunny skies with a high of 85. 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
6: 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This is Guideposts, and I am a reader, Leanne Mensing, with the audio reading service at the Allen County Public Library in Fort Wayne, Indiana. Today I'll be reading from the new June-July issue of Guideposts. And we will begin with our editor's note, which this time is called a note from John Temple, president. Old friends, 9 years ago, my colleagues at the Manhattan District Attorney's Office couldn't quite understand why I would leave a job I loved, leading the office's human trafficking unit, for a leadership position at Guidepost. I'd served as a prosecutor for 14 years, but going to Guidepost didn't feel like something new. It felt like coming home. I grew up in a small town where the largest employer was Guidepost. The headquarters was a short bike ride from my house. I played soccer on a field behind the parking lot, which the organization had made available to the community. My friends' parents and neighbors worked at Guidepost. My father did too, and he was later given the opportunity to lead the organization alongside Dr. and Mrs. Peel. I grew up in a Guidepost family, and today my family is still a Guidepost family. There are magazines, devotionals, and books scattered throughout the home I share with my wife, our three teenage daughters, and our three dogs. Life is chaotic and joyful and sometimes hard. Through it all, Guidepost continues to shape me. It feels just like an old friend. And then there is Edward. For 9 years, I've had the privilege of knowing him as a colleague and friend. Long before that, I was one of his readers. When I first met him at a restaurant near our editorial offices in New York, I felt as if I already knew him. Through his writing, I'd come to know his dogs, his joys, his struggles, and most of all, his heart for telling stories that remind us we are not alone. When Edward shared his retirement plans, I asked what inspired him to write his editor's note. His answer was simple. It makes him happy, like sitting down with an old friend. And that is my hope for this column as well. Thank you for welcoming Guideposts and me into your home. I am grateful for the chance to sit with you here each issue. And I pray that in time, we become old friends too. We will begin then today with our cover story, A Matter of Trust. For 15 years, I hid my secret from everyone, my family, my friends, my husband. But I couldn't hide it from God. By Jen Lilly of Los Angeles, California. Fairy tales for adults. That's what I affectionately call the made-for-TV movies I star in for the Hallmark Channel and Great American Family. Like a Hallmark movie, I married the man I love, and we have four wonderful children and a golden doodle. But my life is not a fairy tale. I cannot count how many times I say, "Thank you, Lord," each day, because there were years that I was struggling, holding on to a secret that I believed would cost me my marriage and any hope of a happy ending. A secret I put above everything, even God. That still shocks me, because my faith has always been the most central thing about me, even from a very young age. I grew up in Roanoke, Virginia, the second of four children. Mom worked for a nonprofit, and Dad was a judge. One day in Sunday school, when I was nine, I heard the story about Elijah and the widow. I was mesmerized. I went home, dug out my First Communion Bible, grabbed a yellow crayon, I didn't have a highlighter, and read more about Elijah, marking the passages I loved. What else does this book say, I wondered. That summer, I read the entire Bible from cover to cover. From then on, I was on fire for the Lord that kids at school nicknamed me Jen for Jesus. They meant it to sting. Instead, I wore it like a badge of courage. I tell you all that so you know what happened next was to someone who knew God, who knew her worth, and still got caught up in secrets and lies. Acting wasn't on my radar back then, but I loved dance class. I was 13 when my body started going out of control. Extremely heavy periods, large ovarian cysts, pain so intense I would black out. My doctor prescribed a high-dose birth control pill. It stopped the cysts, but my metabolism and hormones went haywire. Over the next year, I gained nearly 60 pounds. I'm naturally small-boned and the same size now that I was at 13. So that extra weight on my frame meant stretch marks and a body I didn't recognize. Other kids made fun of me. A boy I liked stopped talking to me. When a word got around that I was on birth control, the rumors were vicious. Meanwhile, I hadn't even had my first kiss. One night, Mom picked me up from dance class. My teacher walked over. Mrs. Lily, Jane's costume arrived for the recital, she said. I went ahead and ordered an adult large. Excuse me, my mom said. She's a child large. Why would you do that? The recital is only 2 weeks away. Is there time to get another one? At the rate your daughter is gaining weight, she'll fit into it by the recital. I wanted to disappear. On the way home, Mom assured me I was still beautiful, but I had already decided I had to lose the weight. I couldn't fix the rumors or the teasing or the boy who stopped talking to me, but I could control what I ate. Restricting myself was hard. I loved food. Still, I skipped breakfast and lunch and tried to push my dinner around on the plate, though I was met with concern. Some well-meaning people told me, once you have an eating disorder, your metabolism is wrecked forever. I understood that to mean I would gain weight if I ate like I used to, which scared me. When I was 16, a friend told me about bulimia, purging food and calories by throwing up. It sounded revolting, but it felt like a solution made for me. It gave me control again. I could eat whatever I wanted without gaining weight. I could pass as normal. Soon, I was locked in a cycle of binging and purging that I had no idea how to break. I worked up the nerve to tell my someone, my first love. He broke up with me. I don't blame him. It was a heavy thing to hand to a teenager, but I was devastated. Without realizing it, I filed that moment away. If you tell the truth, you lose the person you love. In desperation, I told my parents and asked to see a therapist. I needed someone to listen. Instead, the therapist brought out worksheets and one day said, in all seriousness, if you fall off the horse, you need to get back on. I sat there thinking, I'm bulimic and you're doing horse metaphors? The sessions were expensive and I didn't want to be a financial burden. So I told my parents I was better. I wasn't even close to better. On the outside, I was holding it together. On the inside, I was drowning in shame. I felt like a disgrace, not just to my family, not just to myself, but to the God I had loved since I was 9, highlighting my Bible with yellow crayon. Addiction doesn't care about any of that. The shame is the same, whether you've handed control of your life over to an eating disorder, pornography, alcohol, or anything else. I got myself into this, so I deserve the consequences, I thought. I'll never get out. And if anyone finds out the truth about me, they will leave. At church, I went up for altar calls. I begged God to deliver me instantly the way he'd healed others. But healing didn't come. All I could conclude was I didn't deserve it. At 17, I met Jason at a church picnic. He was our new youth group drummer, and I was the worship leader. The first thing out of his mouth was, "Hi, I'm going to marry you." He was joking. We were friends for a while. Then, when I was 19 and a student at the University of Virginia, we started dating. Jason was everything, handsome, hilarious, steady and calm in the way my type A personality needed. And best of all, he loved Jesus as much as I did. At UVA, I stumbled into film acting and fell completely in love with it. I felt that God was telling me to move to Los Angeles. But what about Jason? If you don't want to come to L.A., I understand, I said. Jen, if God told you to go to Los Angeles and we're supposed to end up together, then I guess we're going to Los Angeles. Not long after that, he proposed. We married right after graduation and headed to Los Angeles. Work was hard to find there. I took a night job at the Container Store. Jason drove for Frito-Lay, the same job he'd had before college. He'd since gotten a degree in finance, which he was proud of. So it's not lost on me the sacrifice he made so we could survive while I chased my dreams. We lived in a roach-infested one-room studio, which meant I had to become an expert at hiding my eating disorder in a very small space. I ran the shower or the hairdryer to cover the sounds. 4 years in, I landed a role in The Artist, which won 5 Academy Awards. Work kept coming. General Hospital, iCarly, Days of Our Lives, Hallmark. We bought a beautiful town home and found a church we loved. From the outside, everything looked wonderful, but I felt trapped in purging and hiding. I wanted to tell Jason, but I was convinced he'd leave me. If my first love had left when he found out, why would Jason be any different? Why would he stay with someone who'd been lying to him all these years? One Sunday in 2016, Jason and I were at church as usual. And our pastor said, "The best definition I can come up with for sin is trusting in anything more than you trust in God." I knew this came from Romans 14:23. Anything not based on trust is a sin. But I never thought about it like that. There was a whole lot I was trusting more than God, a whole lot of lies. I believed my eating disorder had wrecked my metabolism, and that if I stopped purging, I'd gain weight, that staying thin would get me acting jobs, that if I told anyone the truth, they would leave me. All at once, I saw, like a vivid daydream, the prison cell I'd been locked inside for almost 15 years. "The door is open, Jen," I felt God say, "but you have to decide to walk out." I tried to tell Jason when he got home, but the words wouldn't fit. So I tried to fix things on my own, eating clean, taking vitamins, fueling my body in a better way. But Jason, in his innocence, would come home with Frito-Lay with every junk food known to mankind because he knew I loved food, and I would spiral, binge, purge, repent, cry, start over. Finally, after 6 months, I had enough. This wasn't just a sin, it was an idol. So I made a decision. "Lord, you can take everything. My career, my body, even my marriage, just please don't take your Holy Spirit from me." The next morning, I went for a long hike. I needed time with the Lord before I went home and blew up my life. I asked for the courage to tell the truth, fully expecting Jason to leave me when I did. As long as I had Jesus, I could survive whatever came next. That night, I sat down next to Jason in bed. "I need to talk to you about something," I said. He saw my face. "Jen, what's wrong?" "For the past 15 years, I've been struggling with bulimia." I'd seen Jason cry only twice in all the years I'd known him. But he began weeping. "I'm so sorry. How did I not know?" "You couldn't have known," I said. "I hid it so well." Then he held me and asked, "What can I do?" Before I lost my nerve, I laid it all out, every pattern, every trick, every way I had hidden my bulimia so he could keep me accountable. Part of me didn't want to, but I knew holding on to my secret was half the prison, and I never wanted to go back there. Jason listened to every word, and he held me even tighter. In that moment, every lie I had believed came undone. Everyone else had backed away from my brokenness. Jason drew closer. He loved me anyway. We put in the work together, cleaning up our eating, clearing junk food out of the pantry, rebuilding my footing one day at a time. About 9 months in, Jason brought home a snack bag size of Cheetos. I thought I was in a good enough place. I sat on the couch and ate them and panicked, the lies screaming that I'd ruined everything. Then the Lord said, "What are you trusting right now, Jen?" I ran to Jason and told him I was freaking out. "You know what to do," he said. "I'm deciding to trust God," I said. But I went to bed still scared. The next morning, my first thought was the Cheetos. I stepped on the scale. I weighed a pound less than the day before. I heard the Lord say quietly, "See, you can trust me." It wasn't about the weight. God didn't owe me a number on a scale when I chose faith, but he knew exactly what I was afraid of, and he met me right there. Recovery was not linear. The first two Thanksgivings, I relapsed. I repented, got back up, and kept going. It was a daily choice, sometimes hourly, to relinquish control, to trust God over the lies in my head. I'm 9 years on the other side now. I can go out with friends, order a cheesecake slice, and eat the entire thing, drive home and not think about it. A healing that I thought I didn't deserve, but Jesus paid for it anyway. It's yours too, if you'll receive it. Jason and I have four spirited children and a life so beautiful and full, it sometimes takes my breath away. Not because it's a fairy tale, because I know how close I came to never having any of it. It's a joy I didn't even know was possible. The joy that comes with surrender. And following up in the family room. Initially, when I got asked to write a devotional, I said no, says actress Jen Lilly. But I did a lot of praying about it. Then I started to write about things I thought were important. And the result is, Wake Up Your Faith, 365 Daily Encounters with Jesus. I think of it as a companion that draws you into the heart of God every single day, Jen says. It helps you navigate Scripture with a fresh dose of grace. Later this year, you can find her on the big screen in Jimmy, the Jimmy Stewart biopic, starring as the legendary actor's wife, Gloria. Just getting to explore who she was, as well as their love story, was incredibly powerful for me, Jen says. Jen is a passionate advocate for foster care and adoption. She and her husband, Jason, are parents to four children, two of whom were adopted from foster care. For the latest on Jen, and if you'd like to order her book, you may visit her website at jenlilly.com. Small letters, JENLILLEY.com. Once more, JENLILLEY.com. Continued. How a story made a difference, continuing along that line. T for two. I was touched by Sue McCusker's story in the October-November issue of Guideposts about a teacup that her grandfather had given her. In 1959, my mother's dearest friend, Mrs. Pickhart, returned to her native Canada during Queen Elizabeth II's visit. She brought back a saucer and a teacup from the Queen's picture for my mother, who collected teacups for the rest of her life. Mother bequeathed her collection to me, and in 2002, my husband and I traveled to England for the Queen's Golden Jubilee. We bought a commemorative teacup that pairs nicely with the first teacup that Mrs. Pickhart gave Mom. Our friends and kids have contributed to the collection, which now numbers 87 teacups. Each is priceless to me, evoking a memory, as did Sue's lovely story. From Linda Keeler of Tucson, Arizona. And continuing with how a story made a difference, melting away fear. Over the decades that I've been reading Guideposts, your stories have moved me on many levels. However, nothing impacted me as much as one sentence in Jim Hinch's story, Return to Wawona, in the August-September 2025 issue. Quote, children of alcoholics grow up with an abiding fear that whatever is good in life is about to be yanked away, unquote. I'd never seen my life summarized so succinctly. Revisiting memories, I saw that my life had been driven by that very fear, and I'd carried it into my faith for more than 50 years. Despite all my amazing, even miraculous experience since walking with God in college, I harbored a deep dread that the promises I'd put my hope in would be snatched away. It was breathtaking recognition of a wound in my soul that I didn't realize I had. Almost immediately, God brought Luke 10:42 to mind. Mary has chosen the best part. It will not be taken away from her. Or from you either, I sensed God telling me. As I sat with those words, the fear melted away, replaced by a peace beyond anything I'd known. The next Sunday, I shared the experience during church, and several people expressed gratitude, admitting their struggle with that same fear. Thank you, Jim, and Guideposts. From Patty Brown of Moorhead City, North Carolina. Well, that's all the time we have for today. This has been Guideposts with your reader, Leanne Mensing. I hope you have enjoyed today's reading from the audio reading service at the Allen County Public Library. Thank you for listening.
7: Tired of being a T-cell? This is Sandra Tsinglo with the Lowdown on Science. Killer T cells are immune cells that defend against tumors and viruses. But one type of T cell kills tumors while another becomes exhausted and just gives up. The problem? Telling them apart. H.K. Chung and team at UC San Diego used genetic information from T cells to tackle this problem. They created a platform that pinpoints the proteins that drive exhaustion and distinguished the two cell types. Even better, when those key proteins are removed from mice with solid tumors, those exhausted T cells disappear and the tumor growth drops. Turns out, with a little reprogramming, you too can turn a tired T cell around. Booyah!
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10: 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From Toy Story's Tech Age Reckoning to House of Dragons War, the week's biggest entertainment moments are here. Olivia Rodrigo's new album, Steven Spielberg's latest UFO film, and Every Year After topped this week's must list. James Ellroy's Red Sheet and Lena Dunham's Fame Stick round out our picks for the weekend of June 12th by Tiffany Kelly. At Entertainment Weekly, our team is fortunate enough to work with some of our favorite stars, but there are plenty of moments where we are left collectively starstruck. Getting to shoot a Disclosure Day cover with Steven Spielberg was certainly one of those, especially as he praised our co-directors, Allison

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1: Adventure harkens back to the conspiracy thrillers of the 70s and boasts electrifying performances from Emily Blunt, Josh O'Connor, and Coleman Domingo. If you don't already believe in aliens, you'll never want to believe by the time the credits roll. Number 3, Every Year After. What summer without a new TV series set near a lake or a beach? Prime Video's adaptation of Carly Fortune's Every Summer After will make you wish you were in Barry's Bay, the Canadian lake town where Percy, Sadie Soverell, returns after years away. Number 4, Red Sheet. LA Confidential author James Ellroy wields his jazzy prose in a political crime thriller set in the 1960s at the end of the Cuban Missile Crisis. Ellroy's corrupt, drug-addled LAPD detective, Freddie Autosh, stumbles into a murder case while rooting out a communist threat. Number 5, Fame Stick. Lena Dunham's new memoir is a revelatory read not just for fans of Girls, her generation-defining HBO series, but for anyone who's had their heart broken, fallen out with a friend, struggled with chronic illness, or simply fought for dignity in a cruel world. What to watch this week? House of the Dragon Season 3 goes to war, and Toy Story 5 takes on tech. Plus, Hugh Jackman transforms for The Death of Robin Hood, The Way Home, wraps up after 4 seasons and more, by Gerard Hall. Season 3 of House of the Dragon kicks off with an epic war, the Battle of the Gullet, a bloody and violent sea battle that sets the stage for what's to come in the epic conclusion of the crash between the Greens, who support King Aegon's claim to the Iron Throne, and the Blacks, who bat Queen Rhaenyra. In theaters, Buzz Lightyear, Woody, Jesse, and co. are back for Toy Story 5, where technology is taking over and poses a threat to the livelihood of toys everywhere. Plus, Hugh Jackman transforms into Robin of Locksley, who's looking back on his life in The Death of Robin Hood. Monday, June 15th. Streaming. 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The Secret of Skinwalker Ranch on History.

0: 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Rick and Morty on Adult Swim. After 30 years of Toy Story, Woody and Buzz face the tech age as a Pixar legend comes full circle. The stars of Toy Story 5 talk the return of beloved characters as director Andrew Stanton contemplates his final Pixar movie by Nick Romano. If you know the name Andrew Stanton and you're not in the animation business, he'll tell you himself, "I question your sanity." The filmmaker reasons animation so anonymous, and I'm on the second tier of all that stuff, so it's weird, it's humbling, and it's nice. Stanton would be the last to call himself a Pixar legend, though many admirers and collaborators would describe his work at the studio as legendary, or in the words of Tom Hanks, masterpieces. He's been there from the beginning, Joan Cusack tells Entertainment Weekly. You can't be more passionate about what you're doing than Andrew Stanton. 36 years ago, the second animator and ninth overall employee ever hired to work at the Verd Animation House in 1990 had a great deal of buzz around a certain animated feature. Toy Story, 1995, Pixar's flagship movie starring Hanks and Tim Allen as the voices of Woody and Buzz Lightyear, earned Stanton, one of its four screenwriters, his first of six career Oscar nominations, and paved the way for two future wins. Since then, Stanton had been a foundational member of the Pixar Brain Trust, a small group of senior creators who have a hand in shaping every movie from the studio, and especially in Stanton's case, every Toy Story. He's done so well directing some of Pixar's biggest successes, A Bug's Life, Finding Nemo, and its sequel, Finding Dory, and WALL-E. Now, in 2026, he's thinking about what could be the last Pixar movie he directs. Toy Story 5 in theaters June 19th, which brings back the star-studded voice cast for a toys versus tech concept more than 30 years after this family film saga began, is the first film in the franchise directed by Stanton, which already feels significant to those insane enough to know of him. In early April, speaking to Entertainment Weekly from the ranch, Skywalker Ranch, where he's mixing the movie, Stan muses, "This is probably the last one I'm going to do." He will, of course, continue working at Pixar, where he holds the larger title of Vice President of Creative, but Toy Story 5 possibly being the last Pixar movie he directs comes as news to his stars. "I don't like that. Now you've depressed me," Allen comments on the matter behind the scenes of CinemaCon in Las Vegas earlier this month. "I remember on the first Toy Story, in the closing title crawl, they put production babies," Hanks adds. "It takes so long to make these things. Some people get married, have babies, and by the time the movie comes out, the babies are 3.5 years old. So I can understand that it takes quite a bit out of somebody's life, time, but also the creative energy that goes into keeping all the things together." Stanton isn't lacking in creative energy. While the speed talker acknowledges he's slowed down slightly in recent years, he says, "I still talk too fast. My brain goes faster." When pressed further about the potential director retirement, Stanton recalls, "I really thought Finding Dory was it. So I've got a lot of egg on my face. I'm not saying never, but the math doesn't add up." He cites his age and current priorities in life. He started Pixar at 24 years old, and now he's 60. While emphasizing the years it takes to make just one animated movie to Pixar standards, the time commitment, he argues, is the equivalent of earning a college degree. 4 years go so much faster the older you get, and I want my 4 years to last so long, he explains. I don't want to blink one more movie and be 70. So for me personally, it's just about my desire to milk the most out of a day and out of a week and out of a month. I need to go back to the real time instead of what I call rock time, where the rock's still there and the cities rise and fall, forests cut down and rise up. You're on rock time when you work in animation. I've been on rock time for most of my career. Welcome to our tech talk. Before he knew he wanted to direct Toy Story 5, Stanton maintained strong opinions about where the series should go next, given his connection to the films. It was around the summer of 2022 when he began drafting a new tale that kicked off with a 5-minute opening sequence. 50 high-tech Buzz Lightyear action figures awaken from their plastic packaging on a deserted island after their shipping crate falls off a boat. I knew I wanted them to be there for a bigger reason, Stanton says, but I didn't know why. Including the main Buzz, that means Alan voices 51 Buzzes in the movie. I thought, finally, I get more screen time than Woody, the actor jokes. Alan ad-libbed each of those Buzz variants in the voiceover booth, and at the time of this interview, he says he's still fighting for a few voice variations he's provided of Buzzes that don't like being part of this group. Stanton describes what it was like watching Alan tackle them all in one session. I thought, is this going to drive him mad? He just like a Robin Williams was doing one guy talking to another. He started having conversations with himself and just kept going. These are very structured creatures, Alan says. All they want to do is find Star Command. From the Buzzes leaving the island on a makeshift raft, the crew of the film became about the impact of tech on a child's development, mingled with the moment in all our lives when we're told it's no longer cool to play with toys. Stanton credits his co-director Kenna Harris for finding the story driver. Having worked on Inside Out spinoff series Dream Productions, as well as Lucia and its Chow Alberto short film, Elemental, and Hoppers for Pixar, Harris brought to light the idea of friendship and the socialization aspect that connects both the modern devices and what toys are trying to do, Stanton notes. After that buzzy opening, Toy Story 5 operates mainly as a Jessie movie. Cusack returns to voice the cowgirl for the 16th time, counting shorts and video games. Alongside John Ratzenberg as Piggy Bank, Ham, Wallace Shawn as Dino Rex, Blake Clark as Slinky Dog, Jeff Bergman and Anna Vocino as Mr. and Mrs. Potato Head, Bonnie Hunt as Ragdoll Dolly, John Hopkins as Hedgehog Plushie, Mr. Pickle Pants, Kristen Schaal as Trixie the Triceratops, Ernie Hudson as Combat Carl, Tony Hale as Forky, and Melissa Vell Sr. as Forky's plastic knife girlfriend, Karen Beverly. Cusack's heart swells with pride, and she chokes up when thinking back to her first reaction reading the script. I know every parent in the United States worries about their kids. When do you get them involved in tech? What does that do to their brains? And that's what this movie's about. It's about humanity and playing and loyalty, and it makes me cry. Bonnie is the last kid on her block still playing with toys, and she's struggling to make friends. Her parents think they found the solution, Lilypad, a smart device introduced to help her connect with other kids her age. Lee, acknowledging she's essentially playing an iPad, sees the opportunity to channel a lot of our own fears and concerns about our collective tech dependency. Playing her was extremely cathartic, she says. She's this thing that has held so much power within my house and has been a very complicated source of consideration. Jesse and the gang naturally fear the worst. They've seen with just about every other kid in the neighborhood that when tech comes in, children become consumed by the screams and no longer make time for toys. She radios Woody, who's still liberating forgotten toys off in the distance with Bo Peep and Canadian daredevil Duke Kaboom. Woody, too, is going through some changes. He has been played with to excess, Hank says, commenting on Woody's bald spot caused by general wear and tear. You put a rubber hat on top of a rubber head again and again and again and again, something's gonna chafe. So yeah, he has, let's say, a worn area on the back of his head. Then there's Gut, which the actor chuckles. He is not shaped plastic, Hank continues. He is made of suffering and cloth. And that stuff settles over time. As Woody makes his way back home, Jessie inadvertently makes her way out. With Bullseye in tow, her plan to help Bonnie make friends away from screens goes awry, and the cowgirl finds herself sent back to the house where Emily, Jessie's first child, who abandoned her years ago, once lived. The farmland is now home to Blaze, a spunky, funky equestrian horse girl, says Michael Harris, who voices the new character. She was raised on a ranch with her family, and she's never afraid to be herself. She's an older kid, but she's not afraid to play with toys or to have a whole bunch of horse figurines. Blaze has an actual horse named Daffodil and a bumbling pig named Jimmy Dean. Her other abandoned play pals are more tech than toy, far less advanced than the lily pads of the world. Smarty Pants is an old potty training gadget with only two buttons. Like his comrades, a dated GPS tracker in the shape of a hippo head named Atlas and a child-friendly digital camera named Snappy has been powered off for quite some time. Robinson saw Atlas as jolly and happy to be alive once he's powered back up. The closest thing to that I had was a Viewmaster, he says, of the 1939 stereoscopic gadget that's now making a nostalgic comeback. It was very low-tech, if tech at all. You thought you were forgotten about, and now, all of a sudden, you've got a new lease on life. Hearing that Smarty Pants is the scene stealer in Toy Story 5, O'Brien Resorts, maybe you've been drinking, though that happens to be Stan's inspiration for the character. He saw the setting of Blaze's Ranch as an opportunity to play out a Western with Jessie as the cowgirl and Smarty Pants as the village drunk. Rather than appearing sleepy when his battery is low, the tech stumbles and slurs his words. My character is proud, and like all my favorite comedy characters, fighting for status. The podcast host and longtime comedian says he's essentially a toilet training robot, and he wants to be taken seriously. If anyone's not valuing his artistry or work, he's upset. And that's just funny. 30 years of Toy Story. O'Brien doesn't have some profound storybook experience of watching Toy Story for the first time, but his Team Coco assistant, David Hopping, who grew up on these movies, does. The comic remembers bringing Hopping to his recording sessions at Pixar HQ in the Bay Area. It's where they've recorded, I think, every single Pixar movie, certainly every Toy Story movie, O'Brien says. It's pretty amazing to stand on that spot and think this is where Tom Hanks was standing when they did the first Toy Story. Lee was 13 when the 1995 original hit theaters. I have grown up with these characters, the actress says. I cannot believe that I'm a part of this. And now I have my own kids, and I'm sharing this with them. I have no way of trying to understand it. It makes no sense to me. Last year marked the 30th anniversary of Toy Story, and everyone's feeling nostalgic. Randy Newman's You've Got a Friend in Me, the song he composed for the original, and now permeates the fifth entry, fuels this feeling. It's difficult for Newman to identify the magic of that first film, including the music he made. It's only in writing movie songs do I get kind of close to doing something that millions might like, he says. If I knew how I did it, I'd do it all the time, but I don't. Alan came to Buzz after headlining TV sitcom Home Improvement and holiday comedy The Santa Claus, having learned from some of the great voiceover talents as a walking comedian in Detroit. Hanks was fresh off A League of Their Own, Sleepless in Seattle, and the Oscar-winning Philadelphia when he first recorded Woody. Over the course of 5 movies, we've gone back to the same confines, and it's the same geometry, Hank says. The mic is here, the stand is there, the team is there. They might have some props or what they have you, but if you could have taken me at any point in all of the recording of all of these, I experienced the same anxiety, pressure, physical demands of it. So there actually is a familiar sameness. Stanton owes everything in his career to the first movie and the skills that he's learned. The director acknowledges, but the older he's gotten, the more he's realized nobody's flying the plane, meaning nobody had a greater master plan for where these stories would go. But after hundreds of millions at the box office, people were still connected with Woody, Buzz, and the gang. There's a way of looking at Toy Story. It was made out of a business decision. How do we make a movie that's all computer graphics? How do we marry it with an idea that you'd want to see regardless? That's the show business of it all. We just want to make sure that the show is the driver of the show business. It happened with Toy Story 3 in 2010 when someone in the room asked, "What if Andy went off to college?" Everybody laughed. And then there was a long pause and we said, no, seriously, what if we did that? What broke my brain was that we can embrace time. Other stories don't have that luxury. It came again with Toy Story 4. Stanton was brought in to consult at a time when he says, when the creatives were falling victim to speculitis. He pitched a redo of the opener. Let's have something really simple that shocks the perspective of the audience member to go. If I were a toy, that would be tragic. From that came the 9-year flashback to when Andy left a toy behind outside in the rain. Any other movie, that's boring. But for that movie, that's high stakes. The idea for Toy Story 5 was similar. Hanks thought 4 was the actual perfect place to end the saga, but Stanton's approach felt like vintage Toy Story without rebooting the toys. Stanton feels that with just 2 months of brainstorming the mundane elements of the life cycle of a toy, there would be 2 movies worth of Toy Story material to explore next. Maybe not with Bonnie, but a different character as the focal point. That's why I feel like it can keep going, he says, even if it's not with at the helm. Stanton foresees he'll, at the very least, be asked to advise on Pixar films until he's in a rocking chair. And I will always have a strong opinion about this. To him, this is probably the best way I can leave my stamp at Pixar, teaching others how this is done.
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2: Today, the LST 325. The University of Houston's College of Engineering presents this series about the machines that make our civilization run and the people whose ingenuity created them. The LST was a World War II vessel for landing troops and heavy equipment on enemy shores. LST was an acronym for Landing Ship Tank, because a tank could drive straight out of one onto an enemy beach. The people who had to use them in combat insisted that LST actually stood for Large Slow Target. They were just over 300 feet long with a flat-bottomed hull, and their best speed was a vulnerable 11 knots. The LST 325 was one of 1,000 that were built. It came off the ways in 1942 and served in both Sicily and the Normandy invasions. We decommissioned the ship after the war, but then we resurrected it and lent it to Greece. The Greek Navy used it for 35 years and finally retired it. Then in March, several veterans, members of a group called the LST Association, decided they should bring this ship home. They began negotiations with the Greeks and had, by August, made arrangements to begin reclaiming the old wreck. 30 veterans formed the crew. Their average age was around 74. One was 78. Each paid his own way to Greece and contributed $2,100 toward refurbishing the ship. It was, alas, in worse shape than they'd expected, but they went ahead with their task. The 325 was ready for a shakedown cruise in October. The engines ran and it didn't leak, at least not yet. Arrangements with Greece and our State Department took another month, but now they'd run out of money before they could buy fuel. So BP donated 50,000 gallons, and the old ship, with her even older crew, set out from Athens to Mobile, Alabama, on November 17th. Plodding along at a normal speed of 7.5 knots, the ship left Crete for the first leg of the trip. It took 11 days just to reach Gibraltar. From there to Mobile took almost a full month. The winter weather grew bitterly cold. One crew member suffered a heart attack, had to be taken off the ship, and died soon after. Once at sea, they discovered a cockroach infestation. By the time they reached the warmer waters of the Bahamas, they had to hire divers to plug a nasty leak in the hull. These ships were meant only for a brief ride to some forbidding shore. They were not built for comfort, nor were they meant for long-term occupancy. The ship turned into a real trial for those old-timers. Yet the LST 325 made it into Mobile Bay on January 10th, 2001. Now the LST Association will do some more work on the old ship and then send it from port to port as a living exhibit, one more nearly forgotten piece of history brought back to life. Unlike a grand battleship or aircraft carrier, this was a very specialized piece of equipment. It played a huge role during its brief life, but then faded just as quickly from most people's memory. The old men who sailed it here from Greece were also brought back to life, for they brought with them not just a ship, but the feel of its rigors and a reversal of time. One 74-year-old sailor put it best when he said, "We were 18 again out on that ship." I'm John Leanhart at the University of Houston, where we're interested in the way inventive minds work.
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4: Weather for this afternoon, cloudy skies with a high of 76. For tonight, clear to partly cloudy skies with a low of 56. For Saturday, mostly sunny skies with a few clouds here and there, a high of 80. For Sunday, sunny skies with a high of 85. 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

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This is John Seeger and Bridget Voisinet with a reading of the Lansing State Journal and the Detroit News and Free Press. For the next half hour, I will be reading the Lansing State Journal news, beginning with the obituaries. Ronald Starr, 90, Grand Ledge. Thomas Tom Werner, 81, Monticello, Indiana. Granger family pledges largest gift in history of U of M Health Sparrow. A well-known local family has pledged the largest gift in University of Michigan Health Sparrow history. In recognition of the gift, U of M Health Sparrow's new 64-bed, $83 million behavioral health hospital in Lansing will be named after the late Janice M. Granger, a nurse known for her support of educational opportunities in Lansing. The U of M Board of Regents formally accepted the gift from the Alton L. and Janice M. Granger Charitable Gift Fund on June 25th. The amount was not disclosed. However, Margaret Diamond, U of M Health Regional President, said we can easily say seven figures. Family members do not want the amount of the gift shared, said John Foran, U of M Health Sparrow's spokesman, but he said the gift will help fund the construction and operation of the future Janice M. Granger Behavioral Health Building. Project leaders plan to break ground in August on the building that will replace the former Lansing Eastern High School behind U of M Health Sparrow's Hospital on Michigan Avenue. The facility is expected to open in 2028. The hospital is intended to address a lack of mental health resources in the region, and U of M Health Sparrow's officials said the facility will serve adult, geriatric, and in a first for the area, adolescent patients. We are proud to do our part to address the behavioral health crisis, which impacts nearly every family, Alton Granger said. We know how important it is for behavioral health patients to have access to services locally and for families to know that their loved one is receiving care at a state-of-the-art facility. Alton and his wife, Janice, who died in 2024, were past winners of the Founders Award, U of M Health Sparrow's highest honor, and the Granger family has built a legacy of service in the region, U of M Health Sparrow said in its release. Foran said the couple's past gifts have helped fund the Granger Pediatric Emergency Department at U of M Health Sparrow Lansing, the Neurosciences Center, and much more. Alton Granger is a past member of the Sparrow Foundation Board of Directors. The gift from the Grangers will help ensure these patients receive the care they deserve right here in Lansing, Diamond said. It will have a tremendous impact for generations to come and will have a very positive effect on local families. The new behavioral health hospital will be in a park-like setting and feature a contemporary, holistic, and healing environment, officials said. The design features indoor and outdoor gardens, light-filled spaces, and modern security and safety enhancements for patients and staff. U of M Health Sparrow officials said the hospital will include adult and geriatric psychiatric units, both for short-term and community-based treatment, and a first-of-its-kind pediatric unit. The children's unit will feature age-appropriate and family-centered care for young people experiencing acute mental health challenges. The new facility is supposed to enhance research opportunities between Michigan medicine experts in Ann Arbor and those at U of M Health Sparrow, allow for expanded treatment methods, and reduce reliance on U of M Health Sparrow Lansing's emergency department. Alton Granger is chairman of Lansing-based Granger Construction Company, which will be the contractor. For now, the most pediatric patients are transferred over an hour away from Lansing, said Victor Hong, a clinical associate professor in psychiatry for Michigan Medicine.
This extraordinary gift from the Granger family is a transformative investment in the health and well-being of MidMichigan, said Dr. David Miller, CEO of Michigan Medicine and Executive Vice President for Medical Affairs at the University of Michigan. As communities across our state face growing behavioral health needs, our partnership with the Granger family will help expand access to high-quality, compassionate care for children, adults, and families closer to home. We are deeply grateful to the Granger family for their vision, leadership, and commitment to strengthening the health of the communities we serve for generations to come. Ingham County prosecutor named judge in 55th District Court. A longtime prosecutor has been appointed to fill a vacancy on the 55th District Court bench. Governor Gretchen Whitmer on Thursday, June 25th, named Chief Assistant Ingham County Prosecutor Nicole Matusko the second-ranking member of the office to the seat left vacant by the retirement of 55th District Judge Donald Allen Jr. earlier this year. Her term will begin August 10th and expire on January 1st, 2029. Matusko has a bachelor's degree from Grand Valley State University and a law degree from Notre Dame Law School. She's been with the prosecutor's office since 2009 and was named chief assistant after John DeWayne became prosecutor in late 2022. In a news release, DeWayne described her as an exceptional lawyer, an exceptional attorney, and a steady leader. While it is difficult to lose someone of Nicole's caliber, this appointment is a testament to the respect she has earned throughout the legal community and the confidence Governor Whitmer has placed in her abilities, DeWayne said. Her innovative approach and commitment to problem solving have strengthened our justice system and improved outcomes for countless members of our community. Allen retired in April. The court has two judicial seats and has been using visiting judges to handle some of its caseload. Matusko was among two judicial appointments made by Whitmer on Thursday. Anna White of Holland, a deputy public defender at the Ottawa County Office of the Public Defender, was appointed to a vacancy on the 58th District Court in Ottawa County. Victim in fatal UTV crash owned a business in Eaton Rapids. An Eaton Rapids man who died in a crash involving a UTV and a deer last week in southern Ingham County was a father of three who owned a trapping supply business. Clint Aaron Miller, 43, loved hunting, fishing, and trapping and owned River Rats Trapping Supplies in Eaton Rapids, according to an online obituary. Arrangements are being handled by Mills Funeral Home, Shelley O'Dell Chapel, at 518 South Main Street, Eaton Rapids. Memorial services will be held at a later date. Memorial contributions may be made to the Miller family through the funeral home. Miller was driving a side-by-side utility vehicle north on Gale Road near Bellevue Road about 9:47 p.m. June 18th when he hit a deer and then a tree, the Ingham County Sheriff's Office said. Sheriff's officials confirmed that Miller was the man who died in the crash. Miller owned his own drain and inspection services business for several years, the obituary said. His greatest joy was being outdoors with his family and friends. Capital Area District Libraries pursues renewal millage for operations. The Capital Area District Library system is impressive, with 13 branches and more than 100,000 cardholders, and Ingham County voters soon will get a chance to show their support or lack thereof. For the August 4th election, CADL has placed a four-year, 1.56 mil tax renewal on the ballot that would generate about $15.2 million a year for the library system's operations. The renewal would cost the owner of a home with a taxable value of $100,000 about $156 a year. Jenny Marr, CADL's executive director, is not aware of the operating millage ever failing,
but she's concerned about today's economy. Everybody is really thinking about their personal home economics, Marr said. Everybody is struggling financially. I would just want people to remember that the library is actually one of the really good community benefits to help with that as people are struggling. She mentioned free streaming services for movies, TVs, books, and music. Online election records show solid but diminishing support for the tax question put before voters every 4 years. 77% in favor in 2014, 71% in 2018, and 69% in 2022. Here's what to know about CADL and its proposal. Why is CADL seeking the millage renewal? The most recent 1.56 mils for library operations expired in December. It had been reduced to 1.55 mils because of a Headley rollback. If approved, the $15.2 million expected in its first year would fund 90% of CADL's annual budget, which is about $16.8 million. Investment earnings, grants and donations, state aid, penal fines, and service charges primarily take care of the remaining 10%. CADL Marketing and Communications Director Victoria Meadows said. With this revenue, Capital Area District Library will be able to maintain its operations and planned level of services for the next 4 years, the ballot language says. If the millage does not pass, many library services will be eliminated and branches may have to close. Are certain services and branches more vulnerable? In the past 4 years, the library system of 13 branches has logged more than 7 million checkouts and about 3 million visits. CADL also provides over 28,000 Lansing area K-12 students with educational resources and programming for all ages, from early literacy to lifelong learning. But Marr said the system's branches, 200 plus employees, and services are all at risk if the millage fails. If you consider 90% of our budget is coming from that millage, then you would have to think about 90% of what we do, Marr said. I don't even know where I would start. Think of all our branches. I think all of our branches would be affected. Closures would be an inevitable part of that. Library patrons may tune in to CADL's special message this summer. What we will be doing all summer is an I Love My Library campaign, where we can just talk about the value of the library, make sure people understand all the wonderful things we provide for our residents and the community, from our collections to our programs to our services, just the help that we give people, Marr said. We will be able to kind of cover that all summer. CADL's branches are in Dansville, Hazlet, Leslie, Mason, Okemos, Stockbridge, Weberville, Williamston, Aurelius and Delhi Townships, and downtown Lansing, South Lansing, and Lansing's East Side. What are the perks of passage? If voters approve the millage, CADL can work on a 2026 through 2030 strategic plan with four goals: grow community relationships, improve facilities, align internal operations, and strengthen user experience. An end goal is to create a library user experience across our system that is consistently delightful and uplifting. Why every 4 years? Marr said the millage question always coincides with contract negotiations for about half of CADL's employees, who are members of the United Automobile, Aerospace, and Agriculture Implement Workers of America, Local 2256. Not a lot can be negotiated without funding secured, Meadows, the Library Systems Communications Director said. Is there anything else to know? The millage proposal is one of three library proposals on the ballot in August. The Briggs District Library in St. John's is asking voters to renew a 10-year 0.75 mil tax, and the Charlotte Community Library in Eaton County is asking voters to renew a 10-year
1.4 mil tax that would start in 2028. Graham Couch, Michigan State freshman Julius Avent is turning heads at the Moneyball Pro-Am. Michigan State freshman Julius Avent wasn't the draw when the Moneyball Pro-Am Summer Basketball League began this week, but after two nights of games, he's the buzz. The least hyped player in the Spartans' incoming class is making it impossible not to notice him. He's not just the 40 points he scored Thursday, on top of 30 on Tuesday. The Pro-Am over the years has had its share of high scorers from MSU who barely cracked the Spartans' rotation. It's the purpose with which he plays. Definitely a little bit of chip on my shoulder, you know, being the most underranked player in the class, trying to prove myself every day in practice, games, anything, Avent said Thursday evening at Holt High School after his second straight eye-opening performance. I'm just playing, getting my shots up, working on my game, and, you know, just doing what I do. In an earlier era of Spartan basketball, or even on another team, Avent's early promise might be a godsend, perhaps the way Andre Hudson unexpectedly was a freshman for Tom Izzo's first Big Ten championship team 10 years before Avent was born. On this team, it's a bonus. He's 6'7", 225-pound four-man and wing who will battle for playing time at power forward with Cam Ward, Caleb Glenn, and Jesse McCullough, and perhaps on the wing with Cohen Carr, Jordan Scott, and Glenn. So cracking the rotation will take some doing, but nobody who's watched him play this week will be surprised if he carves out a role for himself in year one. There's a lot of confidence with him, Scott said of Avent. We have four freshmen, and I think he was the lowest rated out of all the four freshmen. I'm just trying to let him know rankings don't matter. None of that matters in college. Everybody can hoop, so you just play to your skill set. Everything will come. I mean, it happened last year for me. Scott went from a perceived redshirt candidate to a starter. A year earlier, Jace Richardson went from battling for a place in the rotation preseason to leading the Spartans to a Big Ten title and Elite Eight, and then into the NBA draft. In both cases, we saw early in the season just how good they were. Julius, I think he's the sleeper among the freshmen, Ward said. He reminds me a lot of Jordan when he first came. Kind of quiet, kind of just stayed to himself, but he makes all the right plays. Avent may or may not be ready for that sort of eye-opening start, but he's definitely piqued some curiosity, in part because he has such a forceful and physical game. It's what you might expect from the son of former NBA power forward Anthony Avent, who's a couple inches taller than his son, though Julius doesn't lack for wingspan. He measured in at 7'3" fingertip to fingertip at this last summer's top 100 camp. If I put my arms out, I'm a 7-footer, Avent said. He sees himself as a 3-level scorer. There's evidence he could be that at some point at MSU. He's a capable outside shooter, but getting downhill for a pull-up or a layup is where he stands out. We'll see whether he's strong enough and tall enough to score as a bully at the rim in the Big Ten. He looks stronger than most players who've just turned 19, and he has the shoulders to add significant muscles. The last 3 weeks since arriving at MSU from New Jersey have been his first weeks seriously weight training. However, via his dad's advice, he's been doing 50 push-ups a day since he was young. If that doesn't seem like a Herschel Walker regimen, I'd encourage you to watch other long-armed basketball players under a bench press. Sometimes the bar is too much. He's also been getting accustomed to the pace, building my stamina up even more, and just learning the game, being a student of the game, crashing the boards, doing the little things first, he said. And in front of a fan base that's getting their first look at him, turning himself into an intriguing prospect beyond his billing. What I want to get out of the year, I want to at first just earn my way up, earn my minutes on the court first, and then work from there, seeing where it goes from there, Avent said.
We're all now a little curious to see. With power skill combo, MSU's Ethan Belchess will be off board early in NHL draft. The Michigan State hockey team got a ton of production from Porter Martone last season. The forward was a key part of the Spartans' top line with 25 goals and 25 assists in his lone season in East Lansing. Martone then made waves with his performance down the stretch in the NHL after signing with the Philadelphia Flyers, where he was a big reason for the team's playoff berth and subsequent first-round series win. The Spartans believe they have a similar type player coming in this winter in Ethan Belchess, a physical yet skilled power forward from the Windsor Spitfires of the Ontario Hockey League. Belchess is expected to be a prominent selection, possibly as high as the top 10 in this weekend's NHL draft, in June 26 and 27 in Buffalo. He's not just a big man, he's got hands, and he can make plays, and he can score goals, and he's really heavy in terms of how he plays, said Corey Pronman, senior NHL prospects writer and analyst at the Athletic. I don't think you're hoping for high-end offense, but maybe a more physical version of what Will Horkoff has been at Michigan. He's a very promising player, for sure. Belchess has played the past two seasons with Windsor. He has 17 goals and 21 assists in 2024-25, before putting up 34 goals and 25 assists in 57 games before a broken clavicle ended his season early this past season. MSU entered the picture for Belchess after forward recruit Max Heiss switched his commitment from the Spartans to Denver, opening a spot for the coming season. MSU staff quickly reached out to Belchess, who they had been monitoring, and Belchess committed soon after. Belchess's move to college hockey was a stunner to Windsor GM Bill Bowler, who drafted Belchess with the first overall pick back in 2024. Obviously, we've always anticipated high-end athletes leaving to go to the National Hockey League, Bowler said in an interview with CTV News following Belchess's decision. Drafting Ethan first overall, we never thought he'd leave after 2 years. It becomes challenging, it's a different landscape, and we'll adjust. Belchess stands out with his size, even bigger than Martone, at 6'5" and 229 pounds. He is consistently ranked somewhere between number 9 and number 15 in most draft projections. NHL Central Scouting has him as the ninth-ranked North American skater. The Spartans will look for Belchess to fill Martone's role somewhere in the top 6 forward group, being a pain to play against with his big frame and ability to use that with puck to win puck battles. Belchess excels at the net front and can create offense in tight spaces while still having a powerful shot from anywhere in the offensive zone. Belchess and Martone are prime examples of high-end Canadian Hockey League players turning to the NCAA for added development ahead of entering the NHL. And MSU is now regularly in the mix, along with a few other elite programs, to get those prospects. It happened quickly, and in cases like Martone, has a lot to do with it, Pronman said. They've now become one of the premier destinations for NHL prospects. That could change quickly, depending on if MSU coach Adam Nightingale left. But at the moment, if a top prospect is up for grabs, Michigan State is at least somebody they are considering. Lions' Terrion Arnold arrested. Charges carry possible life in prison. Detroit Lions cornerback Terrion Arnold was arrested on 4 counts of kidnapping and 4 counts of armed robbery Wednesday, June 24th, hours after two defendants agreed to plea deals in a kidnapping and assault case they are alleged to having committed on Arnold's behalf. Arnold previously denied any involvement in the case, and his representation said in a statement Wednesday there is no credible evidence linking Mr. Arnold to these allegations.
Arnold surrendered to a warrant at the Orient Road Jail in Tampa, the Tampa police said in a statement, and remained in custody as of 10:46 p.m. Wednesday, June 24th. The charges carry a sentence of up to life in prison. There is no credible evidence linking Mr. Arnold to these allegations, Dennis White, CEO of EAG Sports Management, said in a statement. Instead, the government appears to be relying on testimony from multiple convicted felons who have admitted their own involvement and may have substantial incentives to shift blame in an effort to lessen their sentences. Mr. Arnold looks forward to his day in court and is confident that the judicial process will lead to his ultimate vindication. The Lions said in a statement, "We are aware of the legal situation regarding Terry and Arnold. We will not comment at this time out of respect for the ongoing legal process." In a release Wednesday night, the Florida State Attorney's Office accused Arnold of coordinating and directing the robbery and beating of Arnold's personal driver and two of the driver's associates by several of Arnold's co-defendants after Arnold accused the driver of arranging the theft of more than $250,000 in cash and goods from an Airbnb he was renting in February. The driver denied involvement in the theft, and the Largo police who investigated the theft consider the case inactive. The office intends to file a pretrial motion to keep Arnold in jail until trial, the release said, because he remains a danger to the community. A date for the hearing has not been set. Bokai Hilton, whom Arnold described as my childhood best friend in a police video obtained by the Free Press in April, is charged with 3 counts of felony robbery, 3 counts of felony kidnapping, and 1 felony count each of conspiracy to commit robbery and conspiracy to commit kidnapping. 3 other defendants, Lindell Hudson, Christian Williams, and Freddie Hughes, also face life sentences on similar charges, while 2 defendants in the case, Ariana Del Val and Jasmine Randazzo, agreed to plea deals in court Wednesday. Randazzo was sentenced to 4 years in Florida State Prison, followed by 6 years of probation, and agreed to testify truthfully for the state in any future proceedings related to this case. Del Val took an open plea and agreed to testify truthfully for the state, but will be sentenced after other proceedings in the case are done. Hilton, Hudson, Williams, and Hughes are being held without bond in a Florida jail, awaiting trials scheduled for later this year. According to records obtained from Largo police, Arnold discovered watches, jewelry, designer bags and shoes, a cell phone, and an estimate $100,000 in cash were stolen when he went to leave his rental unit the morning of February 1st. He reported the theft 2 days later on the night of February 3rd, and Del Val and Randazzo allegedly lured the driver and his friends to an apartment shortly after midnight, February 4th, where the men were pistol-whipped, held at gunpoint, and interrogated about their role in Arnold's missing property by others in the group. In a follow-up interview with Largo police in the days after the beatings, Arnold referenced he heard of something that had ended up happening with the driver and his friends and some girls or something like that. He indicated

0: WKAR Radio Reading Service is intended for the use of persons who are blind, visually impaired, or may not be able to hold a book or newspaper. 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
1: Their hometowns fall within a swath of the South occupied by Israel's military, or, as in his case, both. I still can't go back to my village. It's still occupied. My house is gone and my livelihood is gone, said the one-time farmer who was living in the historic Lebanese border town of Kfar Kila, which now lies destroyed. Merhi, who's 39, spoke to Reuters in a university being used as a shelter in southern Lebanese port of Sidon following a ceasefire that took hold on Saturday between Israel and Lebanon's Hezbollah. We were displaced and we're going to remain displaced. There's a ceasefire. What did I gain? Israel's military began an air and ground campaign in Lebanon in early March in retaliation for armed group Hezbollah's fire at Israel in support of Iran. As it expanded its operations, it ordered residents to leave large parts of southern Lebanon, as well as areas in the east and near the capital Beirut, some far from the front lines. More than 1.2 million people were displaced during the fighting, about a fifth of the population. Most of the displaced fled to relatives' homes in safer areas, but tens of thousands moved to government-run displacement shelters. The ceasefire that took hold on June 20th appeared to allow some to return to their villages. Out of more than 103,000 in displacement shelters before the ceasefire, about 14,000 had left by Wednesday, according to figures from Lebanese authorities. Local officials in some southern Lebanese towns told Reuters this week that families were returning, but numbers were hard to estimate as many found their homes in ruins. Lebanon's National Council for Scientific Research says more than 90,000 housing units were damaged or destroyed across the country from the war's start on March 2nd until June 12th. Merhi's mother, 64-year-old Zahara Cheteda, told Reuters she hoped the government would provide housing as renting was too expensive for her family, who now had no income without access to their farm in Kfar Kila. Like everyone else, I felt I wanted to go back to my village, go back to my home. There's no house, no village, nothing at all. What am I supposed to feel? She said. Israeli troops remain deployed to 6.2 miles into the south, a zone that includes dozens of Lebanese villages and which Israeli officials say remains off limits. Israel's defense minister, Israel Katz, said earlier in the war that troops would destroy all houses in villages near the border and that residents would not be allowed to return until northern Israel was safe. Amnesty International said earlier this month that Israel's use of mass displacement and no-return orders was a violation of international humanitarian law. Israel's military says the orders are intended to protect civilians from harm. Lebanon and Israel are discussing a U.S.-backed proposal for Israeli forces to hand some Lebanese territory to Lebanon's military, but it remained unclear how much land Israel would withdraw from and how quickly. Authorities have been bracing for a long-term displacement crisis if Israeli troops remain in southern Lebanon. Lebanese officials said they were exploring the possibility of prefabricated housing or cash-for-rent programs, but finding funds and open land were challenges. In Beirut, the city council said on Wednesday it was giving people living in makeshift camps along streets time to gather their belongings in preparation for their final removal in the coming hours. That has left some with nowhere to go. Ala Korbesi, who hails from the southern town of Zebdin, said his extended family's homes had been too badly damaged for them to return home. He had fled to Iraq during the 2024 war between Israel and Hezbollah and was now displaced again. The main problem is that I don't have a place, the 40-year-old told Reuters on the streets of Beirut, with the tarp of his disassembled tent in a pile next to him. Lebanon has suffered repeated rounds of conflict and economic crisis in recent decades that have prompted hundreds of thousands of people to emigrate. The latest war came as the country was still struggling to recover from the 2024 conflict. We in Lebanon have gone from migration to displacement to migration to the ground. We've thrown everything to the ground, the Lebanese flags, the tents, and our belongings. In news out of London, King Charles will not live at Buckingham Palace after its 10-year refurbishment finishes next year, royal officials said on Thursday.

0: Thursday, ending nearly two centuries of the central London landmark serving as the British monarch's primary residence. Officials at the same time disclosed the king paid $17.04 million in tax in 2024 and 25, the first time the figure has been made public, placing him among Britain's top 100 taxpayers. Members of the royal family have promised greater transparency about their finances amid growing criticism following the death of Queen Elizabeth in 2022. Charles decided to continue living at Clarence House, his long-standing London home, nearby, when the £369 million refurbishment of Buckingham Palace concludes next year. The project includes replacing aging electrical wiring, pipes, and heating. When work started in 2017, officials had expected the Palacito to remain the monarch's primary London residence, and it had been since Queen Victoria became sovereign in 1837. James Chalmers, the king's treasurer and keeper of the privy purse, said it would remain the primary venue for ceremonial and official functions, including receiving foreign dignitaries. It is and will remain monarchy headquarters, the crown jewel of our national buildings, with the sovereign's standard flying proudly from the roof whenever His Majesty is in London, he told reporters. Neither Charles nor the late Queen Elizabeth had stayed overnight at the palace since 2019. The king will maintain private rooms there that could be used as accommodation. Some 700,000 people visit the building every year, and there will be greater public access, Chalmers said, without providing details. By law, the British king is not obliged to pay income, capital gains, or inheritance tax, but Charles, like his mother did after 1993, has voluntarily done so without disclosing the amounts. Charles, like all monarchs since 1399, gets a private income from the vast duchy of Lancaster estate, £25.2 million in 2025-26, as well as from his other holdings and investments. Chalmers said the king paid £11.7 million in tax in 2023 and 24, and more than £30 million in taxes since becoming king in 2022. He also receives money from the government, known as the Sovereign Grant, to pay for staff, royal palaces, and travel. That amount will be £137.9 million in 2026 and 27. But Chalmers said it would be cut for the first time in 27 and 28 to £100 million, in line with His Majesty's clear wishes, a level where it will stay until 2031 and 2032. That makes it almost £60 million lighter than in 2016 when the funding formula was changed to pay for the Buckingham Palace refit. This is not a blank check, Chalmers said, adding that there were safeguards in place to ensure the amount was proportional. Prince William, heir to the throne, paid £7.76 million in tax in 2024 and 25, and instructed that £1.5 million in rent from a closed prison go to the local community, his office said. William and Charles have faced criticism that they are profiting from charging the army, health services, and schools rent. There's also a footnote that $1 is equal to 0.7569 pounds. And in news from New York, a New York City Housing Board voted on Thursday to freeze the rents for about 1 million regulated apartments for up to 2 years, fulfilling a central campaign promise for Mayor Zohran Mamdani only months into his term. The 7-to-1 vote by the city's Rent Guidelines Board set increases at zero on both 1-year and 2-year leases from October. Hundreds of tenants who crowded into a Manhattan Museum auditorium cheered and blew whistles at the result. This is a historic victory for the New York City tenants, Mamdani said in a statement. This is the relief that working people across our city deserve. The vote was a culmination of weeks-long, noisy annual ritual that determines how much landlords can increase what they charge for rent-stabilizing apartments, home to about a quarter of New Yorkers. The board weighs factors including wages, inflation, maintenance costs, taxes, and landlords' incomes. The average monthly rent for a regulated apartment was $1,599, according to the board's 2025 study. In a city where the median rent for a newly leased apartment is $3,950, according to listing agency StreetEasy. Mamdani, a Democrat socialist who has promised to make the city more affordable, has appointed 6 of the board's 9 members since he took office in January, choosing people he believes are sympathetic to tenants. But hours before the vote on Thursday, a member representing landlords said this amounted to stacking the board and resigned, accusing the body of not following its obligations under the law to be unbiased. In resigning, Christina Smythe, an appointee of Mamdani's predecessor and one of two landlord representatives on the board, said the outcome had been predetermined by the mayor. The rebuild board was required to deliver a rent freeze, she said. Everything since has been theater. Board Chair Chantala Mitchell, a Mamdani appointee, said the board's members and staff served with independence and integrity. The other landlord representative on the board, Mamdani appointed, Maxim Nguyen, was booed by tenants as he read a lengthy statement before the vote. But the crowd's anger turned to delight when he wrapped up several minutes later and voted in favor of the freeze. At public hearings in the run-up to the vote, tenants demanded a rent freeze, something that happened three times under Mayor Bill de Blasio between 2015 and 2021, for one-year leases only, or even a rent decrease, saying incomes were not keeping up with inflation and soaring bills. Landlord groups contended a rent freeze would only make it harder for property owners to maintain their buildings, and some said were not able to cover their mortgages. Some landlords, from mom-and-pop owners of a single building to wealthy private equity investors, say they are forced to hike rents on unregulated market-rate apartments to recoup losses on their rent-stabilized units. After his election, Mamdani moved from a roughly $2,300 per month one-bedroom rent-regulated Queens apartment to the mayor's five-bedroom official residence in Manhattan. Thursday's vote extended Mamdani's successful week. He also celebrated the victory of all three left-wing candidates in hotly contested races to become Democratic Party nominees for New York seats in the U.S. Congress. And in news out of Washington, the U.S. Supreme Court struck down on Thursday a Hawaii law restricting the carrying of handguns on private property open to the public, like most businesses, without the owner's permission in the latest ruling by the justices expanding gun rights. The Supreme Court, in a 6-3 ruling powered by its conservative justices, found that Hawaii's measure violated the U.S. Constitution's Second Amendment right to keep and bear arms. The justices overturned the lower court's decision that Hawaii's Democratic-backed measure likely complied with the Second Amendment. The challenge was backed by President Donald Trump's administration at the Supreme Court. Under the Hawaii law, gun owners were required to give a property owner's express authorization before bringing a handgun onto private property open to the public. This regime hobbles what the Second Amendment protects, the right of Americans to carry arms for self-defense as they go about their daily lives. Conservative Justice Samuel Alito, who authored the ruling, said of the Hawaii measure, "We hold that this law is unconstitutional." Several other U.S. states have similar laws that could now be on shaky ground as a result of Thursday's decision. In a nation bitterly divided over how to address persistent firearms violence, including frequent mass shootings, the Supreme Court often has taken an expansive view of Second Amendment protections, including major rulings in 2008, 2010, and 2022. The court's three liberal justices dissented. Justice Ketanji Brown Jackson, in a dissent joined by Justice Sonia Sotomayor, accused the court's conservative majority of having manipulated a prior Supreme Court ruling into a free-for-all that lets the judiciary thwart the will of legislatures by privileging access to firearms above all else. Today's decision makes one thing clear. The court's objective is protecting guns, not preserving principle of law, Jackson wrote. Billy Clark, an attorney at the gun control advocacy group Giffords Law Center to Prevent Gun Violence, which filed a briefing backing Hawaii in the case, expressed disappointment with the ruling. Hawaii's private property law wasn't about banning firearms. Instead, it reflected the common sense notion that property owners have a right to choose whether to allow firearms on their private property, places where their kids, neighbors, and community members deserve to have peace of mind, Clark said. Thankfully, the opinion still leaves open avenues for property owners to exercise that right, Clark added. Three Hawaii residents with concealed carry licenses and a Honolulu-based gun rights advocacy group sued to challenge the Hawaii law weeks after Democratic Governor Josh Green signed it in 2023. Hawaii officials contended that the law struck a proper balance between the right to bear arms and the right of property owners to exclude guns from their property. Alan Beck, a lawyer for the plaintiff, welcomed Thursday's ruling, striking down what he called a de facto ban on public carry. "Today's opinion vindicates my client's right to public carry," Beck said. The challengers in the Hawaii case cited the Supreme Court's 2022 ruling in a case called New York State Rifle and Pistol Association versus Bruin that found that the Second Amendment protects the right of individuals to carry a handgun outside the home for self-defense. The Bruin decision invalidated New York state limits on carrying concealed handguns outside the home. In doing so, the court created a test for assessing firearms laws, saying they must be consistent with this nation's historical tradition of firearm regulation, not simply advance an important government interest. A federal judge preliminarily blocked Hawaii's restrictions, but the San Francisco-based 9th U.S. Circuit Court of Appeals largely ruled against the law's challengers, prompting their Supreme Court appeal. The Supreme Court did not take up an aspect of the legal challenge that focused on the law's provisions banning the carrying of handguns at beaches, bars, and other sensitive places. The Hawaii case was not the only important Second Amendment case decided by the Supreme Court during its current term. The justices on June 18th limited the application of a decades-old federal law that bars firearm possession by certain drug users, rejecting a position taken by the Trump administration that had threatened the gun rights of millions of Americans who use marijuana and own firearms. The court last year upheld a federal regulation targeting largely untraceable ghost guns, finding a measure to be consistent with a 1968 federal law. Ghost gun products are typically purchased online and may be quickly assembled at home without the serial numbers ordinarily used to trace guns or background checks on purchasers required for other firearms. That case was not decided on Second Amendment grounds. Now shifting to state and local news from the Detroit Free Press. The Dearborn Public School District is asking voters to approve a $1.51 billion bond proposal to build six new school buildings and repair other aging buildings over the next 20 years. The extensive plan would be the most expensive of its kind in recent Dearborn schools history, sparking concern from some residents concerned about high taxes and the tearing down of historic buildings built a century ago. The Dearborn Public Schools Board voted unanimously on Tuesday, June 23rd, to put the bond proposal to voters, which must first be approved by Wayne County officials before appearing on the November ballot. Board members defended the plan, saying it's needed to educate future students in the third largest school district in the state, with more than 20,000 students. After the project is done, there will be 100,000 fewer square feet to maintain. All schools will have air conditioning, and there will be new STEM labs in the district. "We have major infrastructure problems at the schools," Dearborn School Board member Amir Zarr told the Detroit Free Press. "We need this bond in order to build an entire school district that is ready for the next 100 years. Part of the reason we love the Dearborn is that it has this long history, but some of our schools are really, really old, and they really, really need help. And if we want to keep students in Dearborn, we want to make sure that they're treated in the way they need to be treated." If approved, Dearborn residents would see a 3.14 mil increase, which means the owner of a home in Dearborn whose taxable value is $100,000 would pay $314 annually. A small part of the district is in Dearborn Heights, where homeowners would see a millage increase of 0.96 mil. There have already been concerns in Dearborn about high property taxes and sewer overflow taxes. School officials, though, say there won't be a tax increase given the current rates homeowners face. The new tax for the bond will be offset partly by a 0.96 mil reduction in the city of Dearborn's debt millage for a combined sewer project, the district said in a statement. Dearborn Schools will also stop collecting its 2.18 operating millage if the bond passes, which would bring the bond to a zero millage change for Dearborn homeowners. Supporters note that Dearborn has a high number of youth compared to other cities and argue that the upgrades are necessary. The city has the highest percentage of residents under the age of 18 among all cities in the Midwest and East Coast, with 100,000 plus residents, census data shows. But Dearborn's population has declined in recent years, dropping about 4% from 2020, down from 109,976 residents to 105,611 residents in 2025, according to census data. About 45% of students in Dearborn schools are English learners, and 80% come from homes that are low income, the district said. A spokeswoman for the district, Katie Hetrick, told the Detroit Free Press they expect the current student population of about 20,000 to stay fairly stable over the next few years. Out of the 20,000 students, 19,500 are in kindergarten through high school, with an additional 600 students in the Free Great Start Readiness Program, GSRP, which is a state-funded pre-K program for four-year-old students. As the state moves to universal free preschool, the new buildings should allow us to add more GSRP classrooms and give more families the chance to have free preschool in their neighborhood at the school their other children may already be attending, Hetrick said. Under the bond proposal, several elementary and middle schools would be merged, creating new pre-K to 8th grade schools, Hetrick said. According to Hetrick and a report, Smith Middle School and Nolan Elementary would be demolished for a new pre-K to 8 school. Lowry Middle School would be demolished and combined with Becker Elementary for a new pre-K to 8 school. Becker School would be repurposed for adult education. Howard Elementary School would be demolished and combined with Lindbergh Elementary for a new pre-K to 8 school. Lindbergh School may be preserved to be an early childhood center. At Selena School in the South End, the elementary school would get an attachment. Most of Selena Intermediate would be removed, with its newer gym community center addition preserved. Bryant Middle School would be demolished and combined with High Middle School for a new pre-K to 8 school. Woodworth Middle School would be demolished and combined with Henry Ford Elementary for a new pre-K to 8 school. We would also keep McCullough Eunice Middle School and add Oakman Elementary to it, but that is slated for renovations, not a new building, Hetrick said. The bond proposal would also fund urgent repairs that need immediate attention for boilers, roofs, and HVAC, heating, ventilation, and air conditioning, the district said. We have major infrastructure problems at the school, Czar said. We need to address them right now in many ways. Our current general fund is being sort of attacked by repairs and maintenance. The last bond proposal approved by voters was in 2013. In 2019, voters narrowly rejected a $240 million bond proposal called BRICS, Buildings Renovation Infrastructure Capacity and Safety. This time, the board and district intend to do a better job at communicating to voters why the district needs improvements. At Tuesday's meeting, the board also approved a contract for the local Dearborn-based political consulting firm to be the firm that pushes this message to our residents, Czar said. In 2019, part of the reason the school bond proposal lost was the board at that time didn't get a great job of explaining it to everybody, Czar said. I'm very confident that Dearborn is a community that wants to support the schools, that Dearborn is a community that wants to make sure our kids have the best environments, and I know that if we explain this correctly, market it correctly, that we are going to be successful in passing this bond, because I know the community values their schools. In order to pass, the proposal will have to win over voters in the Arab American community who make up the majority of students in the schools. In May of 1999, voters narrowly rejected a $53 million school bond proposal after Arab American groups raised concerns that the plan ignored schools in the eastern part of the city, which is more heavily Arab. The next year, 2000, voters again rejected another bond proposal of $52 million that Arab American groups opposed. Finally, in 2022, voters approved a two-school bond proposal worth a combined $150 million after Arab American groups supported it, saying the district finally listened to their concerns. Today, the politics of Dearborn is quite different, with a growing number of Arab Americans in elected positions. 5 of the 7 school board members are of Arab descent, and the new superintendent is Arab American for the first time in history. Some have raised concerns about the proposed demolition of historic schools like Lowry, a historic collegiate Gothic-style school built in the 1920s. But others say maintaining old schools like Lowry is too expensive given the maintenance and preservation costs. In other news, Detroit police shot and killed a man during a raid at a home in the city's northwest side on Thursday, June 25th, the department confirmed. Deputy Chief Arnold Williams confirmed on scene that police were serving a search warrant around 6:30 p.m. from a felonious assault case the man was shot dead was accused of earlier this month. Williams said detectives reviewed body camera footage and that officers were met with gunfire from the suspect when they entered a home and returned fire, killing him. "We're still early in this," Williams added, stating the department intends to release more details at a later date. Michigan State Police will be handling the investigation per department policy. As dozens of police crowded the scene, a witness sat in his truck in a nearby T-Mobile parking lot. He told the Free Press he followed a police convoy of about 8 cars heading to the targeted home on Rosemont off of 7 Mile. "I saw them rushing to the house. Next thing I heard, boom, followed by smoke," said Paul, who declined to provide his last name. After that, Paul said he saw nothing. The action stopped. "It's been dead since then, just people hanging around." 3 days prior, on June 22nd, the police shot and wounded a teen that other officers believed was armed during a foot chase in downtown Detroit ahead of the 2026 Ford fireworks. And in other news, a Pride event that featured drag queens took place on the grounds of a Grosse Pointe elementary school, angering some parents and causing the acting superintendent of schools to issue a statement saying the district did nothing wrong. The celebration, which was billed as family-friendly, took place June 20th and was sponsored by the local nonprofit civil and human rights organization WEGP, or Melt Welcoming Everyone Grosse Pointe. Participants started at the parking lot next to the Richard Elementary and walked to Mayor Elementary for games, story time, and drag performances. Video of the event, including a clip that seemed to show a child handing money to a drag queen, surfaced on the Grosse Pointe Public Schools Concerned Parents Facebook page. On June 25th, Roy Bishop Jr., acting superintendent of the Grosse Pointe Public School System, sent an email letter to district parents stating that the Pride event was not a school event and was not sponsored by the district. This was an event hosted by a third-party organization that rented district property in accordance with the district's facility use policies, the superintendent said in his letter. He added that the event took place on a weekend during summer break and that the attendance was voluntary. The district rents facilities to offset the cost of maintaining its buildings and grounds, the superintendent said. He said WEGP submitted an application to use the facility in February and that it was approved in March by central office administrators. He said WEGP has rented school facilities in the past to host similar events. He added the district's approval of a facility rental does not constitute an endorsement of an organization's views, activities, or message. As a public school system, we strive to ensure all students, families, and staff feel safe, welcome, and valued while applying district policies consistently to organizations seeking use of our facilities. Many of the people coming on the Grosse Pointe Public Schools Concerned Parent page seem to think the Pride event and the drag queens were part of a district-endorsed program and expressed concern the schools were indoctrinating children. In a post on its Facebook page, WEGP said, "We recognize that people will have differing views about aspects of the event, and respectful dialogue is part of any healthy community. What we hope is not lost in the current conversation is the broader purpose and experience of the day. GP Pride was a joyful celebration that brought together families, students, alumni, faith leaders, nonprofit organizations, volunteers, community partners, and local law enforcement. Families chose whether and how to participate, and attendees described the event as welcoming, joyful, and meaningful. This is not the first time LGBTQ+ issues have been raised in the district. Earlier this year, a parent sued the district in federal court, saying the Grosse Pointe public school system violated his First Amendment right to free speech and also defamed him when it banned him from district buildings after he posted a video critical of LGBTQ+ flag in a classroom and suggested the teachers were indoctrinating students. And we will end there with the reading of the Detroit News and Free Press from WKAR Radio Reading Service. Your readers were John and Bridget.
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2: Weather for this afternoon, cloudy skies with a high of 76. For tonight, clear to partly cloudy skies with a low of 56. For Saturday, mostly sunny skies with a few clouds here and there, a high of 80. For Sunday, sunny skies with a high of 85. This is WKAR Radar Reading Service from Michigan State University in East Lake.

0: It is time now to begin the reading of today's Wall Street Journal. You're listening to the Talking Information Center on this Friday, June 26, 2026. And with today's Wall Street Journal on the Talking Information Center, we say hello to George and Steve.
1: John Shea, welcome. It's our great, great pleasure to read for you this morning. We'll begin with a What's News column. These are news briefs, little thumbnail sketches of articles that we'll get to as we move through the paper today. The succession drama at J.P. Morgan Chase over who will replace Jamie Dimon as CEO appears to be entering its end game as it promoted two men to be co-presidents. Apple raised the prices of its Macs and iPads a week after CEO Tim Cook said the soaring costs of memory and storage chips would force the company's hand. Polestar will exit the U.S. market after the Commerce Department banned the majority Chinese-owned electric car brand from selling new cars in the country. Shares of Wendy's soared this week after individual investors piled into the restaurant chain, reviving the meme stock playbook. On Thursday, the NASDAQ and S&P 500 fell 0.5% and less than 0.1% respectively. The Dow rose 0.1%. Oil prices are on the cusp of falling back to their pre-Iran war levels, a stunning round trip just 11 days after a 60-day deal to reopen the Strait of Hormuz. This graduation season, many newly minted MBAs are finding fewer job openings and lower starting salaries. Volkswagen agreed to sell a majority stake in its heavy engine division as it reorders an unwieldy automotive empire under pressure from China competition. Anthropic has accused Chinese e-commerce giant Alibaba of, quote, illicitly, end quote, accessing its frontier model, Claude, to harvest its capabilities. And finally, Darden Restaurants reported higher profit and sales, but expects growth to slow over the coming year. Good morning, Steve.
2: Morning, George. And let's start in the business and finance section. Meme traders flock to Wendy's. Article by Amira McKee and Lauren Thomas. The meme stock crowd has a new favorite burger chain. Shares of Wendy's soared this week after individual investors piled into the beaten-down restaurant operator, reviving a playbook that seeks to punish the haters. Short-selling professional investors for betting against the stock. As investors had with GameStop, AMC Entertainment, and other meme stock favorites, Wendy's new champions took to the message forum app Reddit to defend the chain and cheer on the rally. Our world will not be shaken. Wendy will prosper, a user with the handle Mr. Night Owl wrote Wednesday on a Reddit forum. Wendy's shares climbed around 18% since Tuesday, when another poster, Elegant Combination 43, issued a call to arms on Reddit's Wall Street Bets forum to other individual investors. We need to save Wendy's before it's too late. It was the same message board that helped launch the 2021 retail buying spree in GameStop, another unloved consumer company that was heavily shorted by Wall Street. Short sellers bet against stocks by either borrowing shares to sell them or through derivatives granting the buyer the right to sell an asset at a specific price. More than 100 million Wendy shares changed hands as of Thursday's close, according to FactSet. The stock's daily volume even exceeded that of Micron Technology, the memory chip manufacturer that reported blockbuster earnings after Wednesday's close and surged 16% on Thursday. For the second straight session, NASDAQ stepped in to halt trading in Wendy's temporarily after the stock turned volatile. Wendy's fell 6.7% on Thursday, a relatively calm session for a market that posted big swings in recent sessions. The S&P 500 fell less than 0.1%, while the Dow Jones Industrial Average added 0.1%, or 72 points. The NASDAQ Composite fell 0.5%. BlackBerry, another form of meme stock, surged 20% after it raised its 2027 outlook. Wendy's stock fell about 38% in the past year, weighed down by slumping U.S. sales and thinning margins, thanks to higher prices on beef and other commodities. Wendy's challenges made it a target for short sellers with short interest. The number of shares that were sold short by investors up about 81% in late May from the start of 2026, according to NASDAQ. The fast food chain is pressing ahead with a turnaround plan aimed at improving franchise performance and closing underperformance underperforming stores. The stock surge followed the appointment on Tuesday of Chief Financial Officer Steve Cirulis, who previously held a role at sandwich chain Potbelly. Wendy's found a powerful ally in activist investor Nelson Peltz. Peltz formerly chaired the chain's board, and he remains one of its largest shareholders. He owns a personal stake of about 16%, and his investment firm, Trian Fund Management, holds some 7.9%, according to a February filing with the Securities and Exchange Commission. And Peltz's son, Bradley Peltz, is on the Wendy's board. Peltz first pursued Wendy's in the early 2000s, criticizing its low profit margins and poor marketing, among other concerns. In 2008, his firm, known at the time as Triac Companies, pulled off a deal to buy the chain for more than $2 billion, bringing it under the same roof as fast food chain Arby's. After striking a deal to unload a majority stake in the Arby business to private equity firm Roark Capital in 2011, Wendy's seemed to hit its stride. For the next decade, the business expanded at a healthy rate, and the stock went up. The pandemic presented new challenges. A combination of foot traffic drops and a losing value war with competitors like McDonald's and Burger King had Wendy's trailing its peers. In the past 5 years, Wendy's stock slumped about 68%. Peltz and Trian have been considering a potential buyout of Wendy's, news that helped lift shares briefly this year. Peltz disclosed in February that he was speaking to potential investors regarding strategic options for Wendy's that could include him taking the company private. A Trian spokeswoman declined to comment. Wendy's representative didn't respond to requests for comment. Peltz and Trian haven't provided any updates on those plans since. This week's volatility could make things more complicated. Don Bilson, head of event-driven research at Gordon Haskett, said if the trading momentum continues, it could slow Trian's roll. On the viral Reddit discussion boards, traders outlined their own thesis on how Wendy's could score a turnaround. Cirulis, taking the helm as CFO, cutting out failing franchise locations, and the potential for a buyout from Peltz were all raised as catalysts for the stock. One user, who went by Tabby Catalyst, posted a screenshot that appeared to show an investment in Wendy's valued at $16,300. It's not a question of if, Tabby Cat wrote, but Swen, $WEN. George.
1: I don't know about you, Steve, but I always listen to Tabby Cat for all of my
2: financial. I do too, yeah. That's where I get my news.
1: Advice. J.P. Morgan narrows Diamond successor contest. Naming of two new presidents sets up next stage in long race for CEO role. It's written by Alexander Saidi. The long-running succession drama at J.P. Morgan Chase over who will replace Jamie Dimon as chief executive appears to be entering its endgame. The bank on Thursday promoted Doug Petnoe and Troy Rohrbaugh to be co-presidents of the firm, named them CEOs of the bank's two biggest businesses, and gave them $30 million retention bonuses. At the same time, Marianne Lake, the head of the consumer bank and a longtime lieutenant to Dimon, announced that she is retiring. Lake, 56 years old, for years was seen as a top candidate to take over as chief executive of the nation's biggest bank, but she decided to leave as it became clear she wasn't in the running for the job anymore, people familiar with the matter said. Rohrbaugh will move to the consumer side after leading the investment banking and trading operations, giving him experience running both of the biggest businesses at the bank. Petnoe will become the sole head of the commercial and investment bank. The changes announced today mark an important step in our board's thoughtful process around succession planning and development of our top leaders, Dimon said. The moves mark another twist in the saga of who will replace Dimon, who turned 70 this year and has been at the top of Wall Street for years, leading the bank through the 2008-2009 financial crisis and becoming one of the U.S.'s most influential corporate statesmen. Dimon, who currently is currently expecting to probably stay around for another 3 years as CEO, a person familiar with the matter said. He has indicated that even after giving up the top role, he intends to stay on as executive chairman of the board and help give advice to his successor. In his 20 years running J.P. Morgan, he has regularly shuffled his top leadership ranks with an eye toward grooming a successor who has the experience he did running operations across various businesses. In recent years, investors and analysts thought he had landed on Lake, who had been chief financial officer and a top representative of the bank before taking over the sprawling consumer operations. She was widely praised for years about her mastery of financial data and her comfortability talking with investors. She had a fast-paced style, and many consider her one of the smartest executives of J.P. Morgan. As she expanded the bank's branch network, credit card offerings, and profits. But she also faced some criticism and negative feedback from her direct reports on her management style, people familiar with the matter said. That wasn't determinative in the board's thinking on who should be promoted, the people said. Around the end of last year, some people close to Lake started to acknowledge that she wouldn't likely become the next chief executive. From 3 to 2, a person familiar with the succession planning process said the plan was to whittle down the number of candidates from 3 to 2, giving them around 2 to 3 years to settle into the new roles, and then let Diamond and the board decide who should be the next chief executive. In recent weeks, when deliberating over who should be promoted, the bank's board decided that Rohrbaugh and Petnoe would have the most support from executives and employees to be leaders of the global bank, one of the people familiar with the matter said. Once Lake learned the decision had been made to elevate Rohrbaugh and Petnoe as presidents, she decided it was time to step aside, the people said. A procession of employees formed outside of Lake's office on Thursday to wish her well. She has already received overtures from a number of companies on Wall Street and beyond to see if she would be interested in a new job, people familiar with the matter said. Though she is retiring from J.P. Morgan, Lake expects that she will eventually take a new job as a corporate executive, the people said. Steve.
2: Oil falls to near pre-war prices. Article by Colin Eaton and Benoit Morin. The U.S. war with Iran and the economic war Tehran waged in return was supposed to be an apocalyptic moment for the oil market. Instead, oil prices are on the cusp of falling back to their pre-war levels. Their stunning round trip, just 11 days after President Trump reached a 60-day deal to reopen the Strait of Hormuz, has disrupted widespread expectations that the global oil market's recovery would take months at a minimum. A few weeks ago, energy experts predicted that a reopening of the Strait of Hormuz would be a protracted process that would involve navigating a literal minefield, that some Persian Gulf countries could take months to resume production, and that dwindling oil inventories around the globe would inevitably spur a surge in fuel prices. Now markets are retreating in spectacular fashion, baffling executives and analysts. Brent crude, the international benchmark, traded as low as $72.06 a barrel on Thursday, briefly falling below the $72.48 mark where it settled the day before the war began. Prices peaked at $118.35 a barrel in March. U.S. crude settled at $71.92 on Thursday, down 36% from its recent high and rapidly approaching $67.02 where it traded in February before the war started. Tankers loaded with crude are leaving the waterway in droves. Gulf countries are racing to resume crude exports. Some of the largest buyers of crude are proceeding without using as much oil. Analysts at J.P. Morgan Chase said this week that global energy flows had shifted in ways it hadn't expected. The market has rebalanced through a meaningfully different mix of demand losses and inventory withdrawals than we initially assumed, they said. The reprieve could be short-lived. Some oil analysts are warning that the sinking prices don't fully reflect how tight the market remains after months of draws on global oil inventories, which are flirting with operational limits. Although tankers are making it out of the strait, the voyage to unload crude at their destinations and back to pick up another load can take months. Plus, production in the Gulf likely might not hit its pre-war levels before this fall. The market might be a little bit overenthusiastic of how quickly the supply side, particularly investors, are going to stabilize, said Bart Malik, global head of commodity strategy at TD Securities. Hormuz traffic. Tanker traffic through the Strait has climbed swiftly since the U.S. and Iran struck an accord on June 14th. A post-war record of 78 tankers sailed through the waterway on Wednesday, up from a previous high of 49, according to S&P Global. That represents 57% of pre-war traffic levels. Yet, it couldn't be determined how long traffic can remain elevated. Much of the current influx moving through the region are outbound vessels that have been trapped for months. It could take weeks or months for other vessels, many of which are floating near the U.S. Gulf Coast, are carrying U.S. crude to destinations in Asia to reroute toward the Middle East and traverse the Strait. I think it's going to be pretty tenuous, said Mark Lashier, chief executive of Phillips 66, at a conference this week, adding that some 90 million to 100 million barrels of oil can sail out of the Strait after being stuck for some time. Then the question is, who will be brave enough to send ships back in? Will they be able to get insurance? How does that all play out? Demand for oil. Oil demand in China, the world's largest importer of crude, appears to have fallen faster than J.P. Morgan analysts anticipated, implying that its economy might be adapting to higher energy prices more efficiently than experience would indicate, they said. If the adjustment proves durable, the market would require significantly smaller inventory drawdowns going forward, they said. Whether China picks up new purchases in the coming weeks will have a huge influence on the market. Analysts of the country might not want to reduce its strategic reserves further. The closure of the Strait had trapped much of the oil and fuel that Saudi Arabia and the United Arab Emirates and Iraq produce, leaving countries in Asia and Europe scrambling for barrels. China dramatically cut its imports, as did Japan, South Korea, and several European countries. Much of that demand is expected to return as countries try to restock depleted reserves from which they drew hundreds of millions of barrels in the past few months. Oil supplies. Over the past 3 weeks, roughly 2 million barrels of oil a day have come back on the market, with Iran pumping out barrels faster than Saudi Arabia and the UAE, according to the research firm Rystad Energy. But it will likely take Iraq, Kuwait, and other Gulf countries that had to slash production until October to pump oil at full speed, analysts said. These barrels of oil aren't immediately available to stocks around the world, which are still being depleted. For instance, at the oil storage hub of Cushing, Oklahoma, one of the world's largest tank farms, levels fell to 19 million barrels last week, 1 million barrels below what analysts said is the threshold for ensuring smooth operations. Melick of TD Securities said he expects countries to draw an additional 600 million barrels from their stocks by October. Oil executives have warned that once inventories drop below certain levels, prices could surge higher. George.
1: Court sides with Bayer in Roundup case. Wind gives company boost in resolving claims its weed killer has caused cancer. It's written by Lydia Wheeler and Patrick Thomas. The Supreme Court ruled for Bayer in its fight against claims that it failed to warn consumers that Roundup causes cancer, boosting the company's efforts to resolve litigation over its weed killer. In a 7-2 decision on Thursday, the court said the pharmaceutical and agricultural company can't be held liable under state law for failing to warn about the alleged risk when a federal regulator, the Environmental Protection Agency, didn't require the product to carry a warning label. Bayer, which has been engulfed in litigation over Roundup since acquiring Monsanto in 2018, argued the Federal Insecticide, Fungicide, and Rodenticide Act, which establishes a regulatory scheme for labeling weed-killing chemicals and similar pesticides, prohibits states from imposing different or additional warnings than those required under federal law. A ruling against Bayer would require the company to add a cancer warning to Roundup's label, even though federal law requires it to use the EPA-approved label without a cancer warning, Justice Brett Kavanaugh wrote for the court. The goal of the federal law to create a uniform labeling system, quote, would otherwise be impossible to achieve, he said. A Bayer spokesperson said Thursday's decision was, quote, good for science, farmers and industries that depend on regulatory clarity for innovation. It should help significantly contain the Roundup litigation after nearly a year of legal battles. It is a victory for Bayer Chief Executive Bill Anderson, who took over the German conglomerate in 2023 with a mandate to help steer it through the litigation. Securing a win at the Supreme Court, along with settlement efforts, is crucial to the company's strategy to move past the Roundup legal woes. Bayer, which produces about half of the world's glyphosate, has said it could stop producing the chemical if it can't get the litigation under control. The company's stock, which trades in Germany, jumped about 19% on Thursday. Investor optimism about Bayer would be able to reduce its legal exposure and had sent the company stock up about 50% over the past 12 months before Thursday. Bayer has maintained that the Roundup is safe to use. The EPA has determined it isn't likely to be carcinogenic in humans and doesn't need a label that includes a cancer warning. The World Health Organization's International Agency for Research on Cancer, however, classified glyphosate, its active ingredient, as probably carcinogenic to humans in 2025. Monsanto introduced Roundup to the market in 1974 and revolutionized agriculture by developing biotech crop seeds built to withstand the herbicide. When Bayer bought the U.S. company in a $63 billion deal in 2018, it was confronted with a wave of Roundup litigation that has ballooned to include thousands of cases filed in courts around the U.S. That legal risk has long weighed on Bayer shares. Bayer said it intends to try to get its Roundup litigation in check this year. The company is also working to get a $7.5 billion proposed settlement with plaintiffs approved that would help resolve its litigation crisis, with the exception of a few pending court cases. Steve.
2: And Mac prices rise up to 20%. iPads increase as much as 25%, reflecting higher costs for chips. Article by Rolf Winkler. Apple raised the prices of its Macs and iPads on Thursday, a week after Chief Executive Tim Cook said the soaring cost of memory and storage chips would force the company's hand. The company briefly took down its Apple online store early Thursday, as it typically does when announcing new products. When it came back online, the price tags for Mac computers rose roughly 15% to 20%.
0: Wow.
2: And the iPad prices rose 15 to 25%. Among the price increases, the base MacBook Air rose $200 to $1,299. The base MacBook Pro increased $300 to $1,999. And the entry-level MacBook Neo increased $100 to $699. The iPad increased $150 to $749, and the iPad Pro increased $200 to $1,199. Apple shares fell 6.1% to $275.15 each on Thursday. iPhone prices were unchanged, though the company hinted at more increases. "We have not reached a point where we need to begin raising prices," it said. "We have never seen a component price increase this much, this quickly. Driven by surging demand from AI hyperscalers, the prices of memory chips called DRAM, that's D-R-A-M, and storage chips called NAND, N-A-N-D, have both quadrupled over the past 12 months, according to research firm Tech Insights, which projects these prices to keep rising into next year. One or both are key components inside smartphones, PCs, game consoles, cars, and more consumer devices, many of which have already seen steep price increases. In an interview with Wall Street Journal last week, Cook said price increases had become unavoidable because of higher component costs. "There's less supply at a time when consumers want devices, and the memory guys are passing along huge price increases," Cook said. Apple's price increases arrived the day after Micron Technology, the big American maker of memory and storage, reported blowout quarterly earnings, touting gross profit margins that topped 80%. Micron executives, who typically offer cautious projections about the boom-bust memory business, said on their earnings call that tight conditions will persist beyond 2027. Just 3 months ago, they had projected tight conditions going only beyond this year. In an interview on Wednesday, Micron Chief Business Officer Sumit Sadani said the company couldn't make investments during the memory market's last downturn, when Micron's gross profit went negative, in part because certain customers took advantage to pay rock-bottom prices. "We told a couple of the customers who were being very aggressive with pricing at the time that this is not constructive," he said, without naming Apple, adding that low prices discourage capital investments. "A lot of the industry investments got shut down in 2023 because of really poor pricing and really poor margins. The iPhone maker is well known for using its huge memory and storage purchases as leverage to secure the lowest prices," analysts and former memory company executives said. George.
1: U.S. bans EV maker controlled by Chinese. It's written by Ryan Felton. Polestar, the majority Chinese-owned electric car brand that spun out of Volvo, will exit from the U.S. market after the Commerce Department banned it from selling new cars in the country. The decision represents the first major casualty of a U.S. rule to ban Chinese software and new vehicles that connect to the Internet, a move aimed at preventing cameras and GPS tracking from being exploited by foreign adversaries. Polestar, which is controlled by Chinese auto giant Geely Holding Group, had been seeking authorization from the Commerce Department to continue selling vehicles under a process laid out in the rule, the company said Thursday, but the government denied the request. Polestar will continue to sell its remaining stock of vehicles in the U.S. and will provide access to service centers for repairs, the company said. The Commerce Department didn't respond to a request for comment. Developed during the Biden era, the connected vehicle rule aimed to restrict the import or sale of vehicles with hardware and software linked to China, citing national security concerns. Carmakers had until March of this year to attest to the U.S. government that their products don't contain code written in China or by a Chinese company, or petition for authorization to continue sales of vehicles beginning with model year 2027. Volvo, also majority owned by Geely, received authorization in May to continue operating in the U.S. At the time, Volvo noted the process to obtain an authorization is carried out on a, quote, case-by-case basis, and the approval followed discussions between the U.S. officials and the automaker regarding Volvo's technology and data security. The decision to reject Polestar's request marks the latest move by the American government toward banning Chinese-owned cars from being sold in the U.S. Lawmakers in recent weeks have proposed legislation to also ban Chinese car makers from building vehicles in the country. Polestar has said it anticipated cars in the U.S. would be compliant with the Commerce Department's rule. Polestar Chief Executive Michael Lohscheller said in a recent interview that the company was in, quote, good dialogue with authorities about obtaining an exemption. The U.S. is important because obviously it's a big market, he said. Polestar, originally Volvo's performance and motorsports arm, became a standalone brand in 2017. It spun out as a separate company in 2021, going public through a special purpose acquisition company. At the time, the global auto industry was caught in an EV mania as traditional car makers and newcomers raced to match Tesla's sky-high stock price. Steve.
2: Demand and pay for MBAs fall. Article by Ray Smith. This graduation season, many newly minted MBAs are finding fewer job openings and lower starting salaries. A new report shows the starting median salary for Master of Business Administration degree holders this year is projected to fall to $120,000 from $125,000 in 2025, according to a survey of more than 600 corporate recruiters by the Graduate Management Admission Council, a nonprofit association of 228 business schools. Recruiters also forecast that salaries for holders of other business master's degrees would slide about 10% to $82,500 a year from $92,500. Job prospects for new MBAs are also uncertain. After last year's graduation season, even some top-tier MBA graduates struggled to land jobs several months after leaving their universities. This year, over a third of employers surveyed said they plan to hire more MBAs than last year. In 2025, only 13% of employers surveyed ended up hiring more MBAs than they had the prior year. Despite that optimistic recruiting outlook, GMAC researchers pointed out that historical data shows that employers often predict greater hiring of MBAs for any given year than they end up making. While 90% of recruiters predicted

0: WKAR Radio Reading Service is intended for the use of persons who are blind, visually impaired, or may not be able to hold a book or newspaper. By continuing to listen, you verify that you qualify within one of these categories. Thank you for listening to WKAR Radio Reading Service from Michigan State University.
1: Way. While this isn't an obituary, the market for MBA-level work may be shrinking permanently to a smaller sign, Westerbig said. Several outside factors that weighed on hiring last year, including fears of inflation or recession, aren't having as great an influence this year, according to the recruiters surveyed. But AI looms large. One in three corporate employers polled said AI was beginning to reorder hiring plans, with some entry-level jobs replaced by the technology. On top of that, older workers have been staying put, leading to less turnover. Even so, GMAC's analysis found that America's MBA graduates are still expected to out-earn other hires who come directly from industry, and that holders of MBAs continue to get a starting salary premium compared with applicants with a bachelor's degree. Business school graduates often funnel into finance, consulting, tech, and professional services, exactly the sectors where employment is declining the most, said Gad Levinon, chief economist at the Burning Glass Institute, a labor market think tank. Particularly affected this year, international students who earn MBAs in the hope of landing a job in the U.S. Among American employers polled, about 4 in 10 said they would decrease hiring of international job candidates. George.
2: Author sues Meta over bid to silence her. It's written by Keech Hagee and Megan Bobrowski. Former Facebook policy executive Sarah Wynne Williams has been barred for more than a year from speaking about her scathing memoir detailing her time at the company, even as it hit number one on the New York Times bestseller list. Now she's suing Meta Platforms in federal court, alleging that the arbitration enforcement action that the company brought to prevent her from promoting the book and the underlying contract it is enforcing are invalid. Careless People, A Cautionary Tale of Power, Greed, and Lost Idealism, the title of the book, alleges a range of wrongdoing by executives at what was then called Facebook, including being willing to hand over millions of Chinese and U.S. citizens' data to the Chinese Communist Party in exchange for access to the Chinese market. Wynne Williams also alleges in the complaint that she experienced sexual harassment from her bosses, Joel Kaplan, Meta's president of global affairs, and Sheryl Sandberg, Meta's former chief operating officer. This former employee is trying to use the legal process to sell books, which an arbitrator already ruled broke the agreement she signed with the company when she accepted a large financial settlement years ago, Meta spokesman Andy Stone said. Stone previously called the book, quote, false and defamatory, end quote. A representative for Sandberg declined to comment. An arbitrator ruled shortly after the book was published by McMillan's Flatiron imprint in March 2025 that Wynne Williams had to temporarily stop making, quoting now, disparaging, critical, or otherwise detrimental comments about the Facebook owner or its employees after Meta alleged she violated terms of her 2017 severance pact, which included a non-disparagement clause. She is requesting that the arbitration order be lifted, the arbitration process halted, and her severance agreement voided, and asked for compensatory damages to cover lost book sales and speaking fees. Careless People has sold more than 130,000 print copies in the U.S., according to book tracker Circana BookScan. Last month, Wynne Williams sat silently on a stage at the Hay Festival, a prestigious literary and arts festival, as part of a panel on digital technology and public policy. She didn't speak about the book or at all. A Meta representative traveled to Wales for the festival, and the company requested that the arbitrator sanction her for the event, according to the complaint. Meta seeking damages and sanctions amounting to more than $50,000 per violation of her severance agreement, according to Wynne Williams' complaint. Wynne Williams, a former diplomat, joined Facebook in 2011. Her job often put her within the small circle that traveled with chief executive Mark Zuckerberg to far-flung locations and on private planes with Zuckerberg's second-in-command, Sheryl Sandberg. Wynne Williams said Sandberg created an unprofessional working environment, including by having an assistant buy thousands of dollars worth of lingerie for her.

0: For much of her time at Facebook, Wynn Williams reported to Kaplan. She wrote in her book that he emailed her joking about a vulgar sex act, interrogated her about breasts and genitalia, grinded his body into hers at a corporate event, and referred to himself as her, quoting now, sugar daddy. The company conducted an investigation into Kaplan while Wynn Williams was working there, the complaint says. Kaplan accused her of instigating the investigation and began to strip her of managerial authority, the complaint says. Steve?
1: Amazon to invest $13 billion more in India. Planned investment will expand and support AI and cloud infrastructure. Article by Kimberly Kao. Amazon plans to spend an additional $13 billion in India by 2030 to expand and support artificial intelligence and cloud infrastructure in the country. The planned outlay builds on the $35 billion investment across its businesses in India that was outlined in December, the U.S. tech company said Thursday. The latest investment will go toward expanding Amazon Web Services, data center capacity in Mumbai and Hyderabad, as well as giving startups, enterprises, and government organizations access to custom AI chips, managed AI services, cloud technologies, and developer tools, it said. Amazon also plans to launch more than 20 fulfillment centers and over 100 delivery stations across India this year, it said. As we grow Amazon in India, our business priorities align with India's priorities of democratizing access to AI, digitizing small businesses, creating jobs, and enabling exports, Amazon Chief Executive Andy Jassy said during his visit to New Delhi, where he met Indian Prime Minister Narendra Modi. The company has committed to supporting 3.8 million jobs in India and $80 billion in cumulative exports. Amazon has earmarked more than $88 billion for investments in India from 2010 to 2030. India has drawn tens of billions of dollars from major technology companies this year, underlying its appeal as an AI and cloud hub. Large U.S. data centers firms, known as hyperscalers, are drawn to the country as its 1.4 billion consumers are some of the most prolific users of data and AI chatbots. In October, Google announced a $15 billion investment in data centers in southeastern India, as well as undersea cable links. In December, Microsoft unveiled its largest yet investment in Asia, with a $17.5 billion pledge to develop the country's cloud and AI infrastructure. Earlier this year, India introduced a policy to attract more tech investments. The government is giving global hyperscalers that use India-based data centers for global operations long-term tax breaks. George.
0: Anthropic claims Alibaba accessed Claude AI model. It's written by Jason Chow and Tracy Koo. U.S. artificial intelligence lab Anthropic has accused Chinese e-commerce giant Alibaba of illicitly accessing its frontier model, Claude, to harvest its capabilities. In a letter viewed by the Wall Street Journal, Anthropic claimed that Alibaba and its AI unit conducted, quote, the largest known distillation attack on the company to date. The attacks, which involve training a model on the outputs of a stronger one, are turning billions of dollars in American investment in R&D into a massive subsidy for our geopolitical competitors, it said. The letter, dated June 10th, was addressed to U.S. Senators Tim Scott, Republican of South Carolina, and Elizabeth Warren, Democrat of Massachusetts, and claimed Alibaba created almost 25,000 fake accounts to access Claude through 29 million exchanges with the AI model, which is not available to entities in China. According to the letter, Alibaba's campaign targeted some of Claude's most valuable capabilities, such as agentic reasoning, software engineering, and long horizon tasks. An Anthropic spokesperson declined to comment on the contents of the letter, but said, "We believe combating the threat of illicit distillation requires coordinated action between government and industry, and we will continue working with Congress and the administration to maintain American AI leadership." Alibaba did not respond to a request for comment. It's not the first time Anthropic has said Chinese AI labs are using its technology to train their own AI models. In a blog post in February, Anthropic said it had identified industrial-scale campaigns by three AI laboratories to extract Claude's capabilities. Steve.
1: Pizza went cold, but Domino's stands out. The category sales are stagnant, and its chains are faltering, but the delivery icon can emerge as a winner. Americans aren't as hungry for pizza. Neither is Wall Street. But there could be value in the sector's leftovers. Pizza chains once owned a reliable American ritual, a sit-down dinner under a red roof Pizza Hut, or a predictable Domino's delivery on a lazy TV night. The growing American appetite for chain pizza made Domino's Pizza one of the best restaurant stocks to own for decades. But in recent years, DoorDash and Uber Eats killed the delivery moat, placing every corner pizzeria on equal footing with national brands. Open a delivery app today, and a local slice shop sits beside Domino's competing for attention. Or for those feeling economic pain, there's more variety in the frozen aisle. The result is a category stuck in neutral. Data from market research firm Technomic shows pizza share of U.S. restaurant spending slipped in recent years as consumers shift towards categories like chicken and Mexican. Investors are waving the white flag. Yum Brands sold Pizza Hut this month for $2.7 billion. Papa John's has floated a sale. Mid-sized chains are closing locations. Even the category leader is getting punished. Domino's shares are down nearly 40% over the past year. Slowing sales and a sudden leadership change accelerated the rout. This week, Domino's said Chief Operating Officer Joe Jordan will replace Chief Executive Russell Weiner. Investors were surprised by the timing of the shakeup and are viewing it as a flashing red light, fearing Jordan will scrap long-term growth targets. There's good reason for concern. Domino's shares dropped in April after first quarter U.S. same-store sales growth came in at 0.9%, and management abandoned its 3% target for 2026. The company reports second quarter results next month, and the short-term setup for investors looks tough. RBC Capital analyst Logan Reich notes Domino's is lapping the initiatives that juiced 2025, the introduction of stuffed crust decades after Pizza Hut and its arrival of DoorDash, with no easy levers ahead. Look closer and Domino's still offers a growing slice of the pie, even if net expansion significantly slows from the 175 new U.S. stores the company was aiming for this year. Domino's is growing every year, while Pizza Hut and Papa John's are shrinking. Its share of sales among the top three public pizza chains climbed to 54% in 2025 from 38% in 2016, according to J.P. Morgan data. Pizza Hut has gone from 41 to 27% in that period. As competitors intensify their value offerings, Domino might continue to face pressure to match them or cede back market share. But the chain is betting that it can outlast rivals that are discounting their way towards store closures. Ultimately, it comes down to franchisee economics. Domino's is larger, and its vertically integrated supply chain allows it to keep ingredient costs low, while its advertising budget exceeds its two largest rivals combined. Profitability has come down at all pizza chains, but a typical Domino's restaurant crushes Pizza Hut with $166,000 of earnings before interest, taxes, depreciation, and amortization per unit versus about $55,000 for Pizza Hut, according to Evercore ISI. The corporate entity, likewise, is a cash machine. Because franchisees fund store openings, corporate operations stay asset-light. That means capital needs remain low, freeing up mountains of cash that can be returned to shareholders. Last year, free cash flow grew to $672 million, about three times what it was a decade prior. This financial engine protects returns when growth stalls. The company has steadily increased its dividends every year while plowing cash into share buybacks. In other words, even as same-store sales growth stays stuck in low gear, buybacks mean that earnings per share can keep growing at a mid-single-digit rate. So what becomes of Domino's once the industry settles into a new normal? The recent market sell-off pushed the stock up to about 14x forward earnings, a valuation not seen since the years after the 2008-2009 financial crisis. Franchise peers like Yum Brands and McDonald's trade around 20. For patient investors to come in at this lower multiple, Domino's doesn't need to be a high-growth darling again. It just needs to reset expectations and continue to be a reliable earnings component. American tastes are evolving, and the pie available to big pizza is shrinking. But Domino's can still prosper with its share. George.
2: Speaking of food,
0: Yes. Darden records higher sales but warns of slower growth. This is written by Connor Hart. Darden Restaurants reported higher profit and sales in its fiscal fourth quarter, once again led by Longhorn Steakhouse brand, though the company expects growth to slow over the coming year. The quarterly readout came as Darden's board on Thursday authorized a $1.5 million share repurchase program. The new program doesn't have an expiration date and replaces the company's previously existing buyback plan. For its 3 months and ended May 31st, Darden posted net earnings of $404.9 million, or $3.51 a share, compared with $303 million, or $258 a share, a year earlier. Stripping out one-time items, earnings came in at $3.66 a share. Analysts polled at FactSet had expected adjusted earnings of $3.63 a share. Quarterly sales climbed 14% to $3.72 billion, just below Wall Street's models for $3.73 billion. The company attributed the increase in part to additional sales from an extra week of operations, as well as the benefit of new restaurant openings. Same restaurant sales rose 4.6% ahead of analyst views for a 4.2% increase. Growth was led by a 9.5% jump in comparable sales across its Longhorn Steakhouse brand, while same restaurant sales across its Olive Garden banner ticked up 2.4%. Looking ahead, Darden guided for earnings from continuing operations of $11.10 to $11.35 a share on sales of $13.6 billion to $13.75 billion in its fiscal 2027. Same restaurant sales are projected to climb 2.5% to 3.5% over the coming year, in line with analyst views for a 2.9% increase, but below the 4.5% gain the company logged last year. Steve.
1: And from the opinion pages of today's Wall Street Journal, the House sides with unions over workers. Article by F. Vincent Vernuccio. Do Republicans listen to union leaders or members? The House passed the Faster Labor Contracts Act, one of the organized labor's top priorities, on June 9th. On June 18th, one of America's largest union locals showed how the bill would undermine workers' rights. The Faster Labor Contracts Act passed the House after seven Republicans joined Democrats to force a vote on the bill. 20 Republicans then voted to pass the legislation. The bill would dramatically accelerate the timeline between a unionization election in the implementation of a first contract. That speed, however, comes at the cost of workers' rights. If a union and an employer can't agree on a contract within 120 days, the federal government would refer the matter to an arbitration panel, which would impose a contract. Workers who deserve to decide whether a contract meets their needs wouldn't get to vote on it. The recent experience of 1199 SEIU United Healthcare Workers East shows what workers would lose if the bill became law. This union local represents 450,000 healthcare workers, and like many unions, its own employees are unionized. Their union, the Washington Baltimore News Guild, has spent nearly 2 years negotiating their first contract. On June 18th, 92% of unionized staff voted down the contract offered by management. When the staff at 1199 SEIU need approximately 700 days of contract negotiations, if not longer, it means other newly unionized workers shouldn't be tethered to some arbitrarily short deadline. Why should current union members get the chance to vote down a contract while newly unionized workers under the Faster Labor Contracts Act are forced into a contract without a vote? Newly unionized workers deserve time, not a 120-day cutoff. They have never dealt with the process, which can be complicated, and reaching the right deal requires deliberation. Most of all, no worker should be forced by the federal government into a union contract. Last year, I participated in a Senate hearing in which a union shop steward was asked about government-appointed arbitrators unilaterally imposing contracts. He said that would be removing the democracy from the workplace. He said such democracy is the whole point of the union, because it gives workers a say. The shop steward's own union was in the process of voting down several contract proposals, further emphasizing the importance of letting workers vote. The Faster Labor Contracts Act is now in the Senate's hands, sponsored by Republican Josh Hawley of Missouri and co-sponsored by two more Republicans, Senator Bernie Moreno of Ohio and Roger Marshall of Kansas, willing to join forces with the Democrats. Whether they will have enough votes to overcome a filibuster is unclear. Regardless, Republicans should stop listening to the union leaders who want this bill and start listening to the union members who understand how dangerous it is. George.
0: Germany's Merck to buy Biotechne for $11 billion. Deal is company's biggest in more than a decade, just weeks into new CEO's job. Joined by Adria Kalatayad and Peter Loftus. Germany's Merck said it struck a deal to buy U.S. life sciences tools supplier Biotechne for $11.3 billion in an early move under its new chief executive to bulk up its lab tools business. The proposed acquisition represents Merck's biggest deal since its $17 billion buyout of Sigma Aldrich more than a decade ago and comes weeks after the appointment of Kai Beckmann as CEO. Beckmann recently signaled acquisitions would be a key growth driver across the group, which has operations spanning pharmaceuticals, life sciences equipment, and materials for semiconductors and electronic devices. The company veteran succeeded Belén Garrigou, who left to become CEO of French drug maker Sanofi. Suppliers of life sciences tools are positioning themselves to tap into pharma companies' stepped-up investments in research and development. Biotech companies have also seen a recent influx of funding after struggling to raise money when central banks raised interest rates after the COVID-19 pandemic. Rival life science companies Thermo Fisher Scientific and Danaher also made multi-billion dollar acquisitions over the past year. The family-owned German Merck, which is separate from the U.S.-based Merck & Company, has had flat sales growth the past few years. Its share price is down more than 30% since 2022. Biotechne would bolster its life sciences division, which sells lab tools, proteins, and other materials to academic institutions, diagnostics labs, and drug makers. Minneapolis-based Biotechne brings to Merck a portfolio of disposable lab supplies, instruments, and services while strengthening its research, development, and manufacturing capabilities, the German company said Thursday. Shares of Biotechne jumped 20% to $70.70 in Thursday's trading. Merck shares rose nearly 5% in Europe. Merck offered $73 a share in cash to buy Biotechne, giving it an enterprise value of about $11.3 billion, the German group said. The price represents a 24% premium to Biotechne's closing price on Wednesday, but it is only slightly higher than Biotechne's 52-week high set in January. The deal also includes Merck acquiring Biotechne's 19.9% ownership stake in Wilson Wolf, a maker of cell culture devices, with an option to acquire the rest at a later date, which Merck says it plans to exercise. The acquisition, subject to regulatory authorizations and approval by Biotechne shareholders, will be funded through a combination of existing cash and new debt, Merck said. Steve.
1: Volkswagen to sell stake in Unit. Article by Stephen Wilmot and Ben Dumet. Volkswagen agreed to sell a majority stake in its heavy engine division, a step in its campaign to reorder an unwieldy automotive empire that is coming under mounting pressure from China. The world's second largest automaker said late Wednesday that it would sell 51% of its Everlance business to U.S. private equity firm Bain Capital for the equivalent of about $8.4 billion. With more than 16,000 employees, Everlance makes big engines used to operate ships and power plants. It also develops large-scale heat pumps that can help cities and industrial facilities to decarbonize their heat supply. Previously known as Man Energy Solutions, the business first came under Volkswagen's control in 2011 as part of a deal to buy a truck maker. The sale comes as Volkswagen stock trades close to 16-year lows amid increasing alarm among investors that the intense Chinese competition that has sapped the German company's profit in China is now coming to its European heartlands. After a strong 2025, Volkswagen has lost ground in Europe this year, while Chinese brands such as BYD, Chery, and Leap Motor have made rapid gains. Tesla sales have also rebounded. Together, Chinese automakers in April achieved a European market share of 10% for the first time, according to data provider Schmidt automotive research, bigger than the Korean brands and almost as large as the Japanese. Never has the risk situation been so high, and it is still climbing, Chief Executive Officer Oliver Blum said at the company's annual general meeting last week. Volkswagen was for decades a best-selling car brand in China, but lost its position as market leader to local newcomer BYD in 2023. Volkswagen has since invested billions of dollars in a plan to develop products locally. The German company for years has been trying to tidy its sprawling portfolio of businesses and brands after a long period of empire building under former boss Ferdinand Piëch, ended in the 2015 diesel scandal. Volkswagen has also discussed finding outside investors for its battery business, PowerCo, and selling down its roughly 88% stake in truck maker Traton. Volkswagen's first sold shares in Traton in a 2019 initial public offering. We have so many layers. We have a lot of entities, and we need to reduce that complexity in order to achieve the cost savings that we need to achieve in order to be competitive, Chief Financial Officer Arno Antlitz said on an April earnings call. George.
0: Thanks, Steve. EasyJet gives Castle Lake more access. It's written by Adam Whitaker. UK budget airline EasyJet said it would give U.S. investment firm Castle Lake access to limited commercial data to obtain a higher takeover offer after rejecting a sweetened bid of £4.9 billion or $6.49 billion. Company said Thursday that its board considers Castle Lake's fourth and latest proposal as still undervaluing EasyJet, but that accepting the demand to access some commercial information might produce a more attractive proposal. As a result, EasyJet sought to give Castle Lake more time to come up with a higher offer, and UK regulators granted its request to extend the bid deadline to July 5, it said. Castle Lake said it welcomes EasyJet's constructive engagement. The move marks a shift in EasyJet's stance toward Castle Lake. EasyJet previously described Castle Lake's approach as opportunistic, given the conflict in the Middle East, and has been weighing on its shares. Castle Lake, which has about $37 billion in assets and owns an aircraft leasing business, has courted EasyJet with a series of takeover bids. All its approaches have been rebuffed so far. Castle Lake enlisted former EasyJet executive Peter Ballou and Mark Breen, another airline industry veteran, as well as Brookfield Asset Management as partners for its latest proposal, which values EasyJet at 650 pence a share in cash, up from a prior proposal of 625 pence a share and representing a premium of about 65% to EasyJet's last closing price before the U.S. firm first disclosed it was considering a bid. Thanks so much for listening. Join us again next week for more editions of the Wall Street Journal. Have a great weekend.

reading material you hear on WKAR Radio Reading Service is shared with you thanks to the Chafee Amendment to the Copyright Act, which allows us to make published works accessible to those with print disabilities. Partly cloudy skies this evening. We'll see a low of 56. For the weekend, sunshine, a high of 80 on Saturday, 85 on Sunday, and we'll see low to mid-90s for the start of the work week. 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
1: Hi, I'm Mickey Vandeleau, and this is USA Today, dated Friday, June 26th. Let's get started. Lake Powell hits lowest summer level ever, raising risk of Deadpool. Trevor Hughes, USA Today. Lake Powell, the massive Colorado River reservoir that produces power for millions of homes across the West, is the emptiest it has ever been entering the hottest part of the summer, and the worst is still to come. Although the lake's levels have briefly fallen lower in years past, those low water levels came in the spring before melting snow refilled it. This year, that refill never happened. As a result, Lake Powell will next spring fall to minimum power pool, according to a newly released federal projection. If the water levels fall below that, the Glen Canyon Dam would stop generating electricity. This outcome is not a reflection of recent drought response actions, but rather a clear reminder that the Colorado River remains vulnerable. The Federal Bureau of Reclamation wrote of its June 15th prediction. If the water level falls even further, it could create environmental catastrophe by stopping the Colorado River flowing through the Grand Canyon, a point known as Deadpool. That is generally considered by experts to be an unlikely scenario because federal managers would likely create new outlets in the dam before it happens. The amount of water in the reservoir has slowly been dropping as long-term climate change creates a warmer and drier West. Today, the lake is 23.28% full. It was last completely full in 1983. Federal water managers have already been sucking water out of other reservoirs in Colorado and Wyoming to slow Lake Powell's decline. But their predictions also show Lake Powell's water level will nevertheless continue dropping until late next spring when this coming winter's snow begin to melt. A wet fall caused by a super El Nino weather pattern in the Pacific Ocean could help, but water experts say it won't reverse the long-term trends. The lake's level typically bottoms out each spring before melting snow begins refilling it through early summer. But this year's winter was catastrophically dry, and water experts say water releases from smaller upstream reservoirs will be needed to prevent the lake from dropping below the power pool level. Lake managers have begun extending boat ramps in preparation for ongoing low levels, and workers recently floated the entire Bullfrog Marina across the lake into deeper water at Halls Crossing in Utah. The area draws an estimated 4 million recreation visitors annually to houseboat, water ski, and kayak on the lake and its scenic side canyons, along with the Rainbow Bridge Rock Arch. In Page, Arizona, the small city next to the dam, tourism has taken a hit because of news coverage of the lake levels, city spokesman Adam Geller said. He said it's unclear how much of it is directly attributable to the lake level, given recent high gas prices and a slowdown in international tourism, but city hotel revenue has dropped 6% compared with this time last year. Municipal workers are developing a new low-level drinking water connection to supply the city's approximately 7,300 residents, hotels, businesses, and the golf course as the lake level falls, Geller added. Page was built as a staging area for the dam's construction in the 1960s, and its fortunes remain closely tied to the lake and the Colorado River, including the internationally known Antelope Canyon and Horseshoe Bend. The lake still has more than 1,000 miles of shoreline to explore, which visitors often do via houseboat, Geller said. This community has a great track record of adapting, Geller said. The dam is a story of resilience in itself. It was never built to withstand a drought like this. City leaders hope the forecast El Nino will provide a wet fall and snowy winter, which would bump up the lake's level, buying more time to find longer-term solutions, Geller said. If we get that snowpack, maybe we're out of trouble for a little bit, he said. The low water levels are also increasing tension among the seven states that collaboratively manage the Colorado River. Arizona, California, Colorado, Nevada, New Mexico, Utah, and Wyoming, along with some Native American tribes. California gets the largest share of the water from the river, even during dry years. In an April 9th letter to their downstream counterparts, the governors of Colorado, New Mexico, Utah, and Wyoming warned that using water from their smaller reservoirs to bolster Lake Powell's risk jobs and tourism in their states. Those governors of what are known as the Upper Basin states have long argued that farmers in California and Arizona should use less water, even if they're legally entitled to it. Federal water managers have begun partially draining reservoirs, including Wyoming's Flaming Gorge, to keep enough water in Lake Powell to make electricity. Water leaving Lake Powell is captured in Lake Mead outside Las Vegas, where it provides electricity, irrigation, and drinking water for tens of millions of people, including California's vital agricultural industry. Years like this one remind us that appropriate water storage helps us survive the dry years, and that we must be prepared not only for this year, but future dry years as well as average years, the Upper Basin governors wrote. We recognize the need to live within the available supply and expect other communities to do it as well. Some conservation groups are pushing for California and Arizona in particular to drastically alter the kind of crops they grow and where. Farmers pay to use Colorado River water, and because it's historically been so cheap, they have used large amounts to grow thirsty crops like alfalfa in desert areas. Federal water managers have been trying to get the seven states to agree on a water use reduction plan. Under the Biden administration, federal taxpayers paid farmers billions of dollars to stop planting crops, but that's considered a short-term solution too expensive to maintain indefinitely. Over the past 25 years, the average amount of water in the Colorado River has been 20% lower than it was from 1900 to 2000, according to California state officials. With supply shrinking, the states continue squabbling, and a certain amount of water must consistently flow out of Lake Powell and Lake Mead so they can produce power for millions of households and businesses. Mexico and Native American tribes also have water use rights and a say in the management. The states have been unable to find an acceptable compromise. That puts the whole system at risk for collapse, said Aaron Weiss, executive director of the Center for Western Priorities. The nonpartisan center advocates for increased land and water conservation across the West. In addition to limiting lawn irrigation and paying farmers to use less water, some proposals call for piping water from the Mississippi River into Arizona, hauling icebergs from the polar regions, or building nuclear-powered desalination plants off the California coast. Several environmental groups have also proposed removing or entirely bypassing the Glen Canyon Dam, draining what's left into Lake Mead, and implementing stricter water conservation measures. Now we're at the point where we've seen it coming for 20 years, and so now it's going to be both really hard and really urgent, Weiss said. Whatever the solutions are, they're going to happen rapidly. Search for survivors in rubble continues after Venezuela earthquakes. The death toll after a doublet of devastating earthquakes in Venezuela has continued to rise as crews work for the third day on June 26 to comb through rubble for signs of life. The quakes, with magnitudes of 7.2 and 7.5, struck within 1 minute of each other on June 24, just after 6 p.m. local time, about 14 miles southeast of Yumari, Venezuela, according to the U.S. Geological Survey. Yumari is about 173 miles west of Caracas, the nation's capital. Immediate devastation followed. Homes and buildings collapsed, hospitals were damaged, and debris was strewn throughout roadways. Officials said at least 235 people were confirmed dead and more than 4,300 people were injured, though the toll is expected to keep climbing. Here's what we know on June 26th. Rescuers search for missing. Rescue crews continued their search overnight on June 26 for any survivors amid the rubble of destroyed buildings as international rescue teams arrived in the country to help. Jorge Rodriguez, head of Venezuela's National Assembly, said June 25 that at least 200 people were trapped. Resident Yamali Jimenez told Reuters on June 25 her 19-year-old son was trapped on the seventh floor of a building in La Guaira, among the worst affected areas. He's under the slabs and there is no machinery to get him out, she told the outlet. Secretary of State Marco Rubio said the United States was among the countries planning to send rescue teams. Two earthquakes strike within seconds. The first earthquake struck at about 6:04 p.m. local time on June 24th with a magnitude of 7.2. Then about 39 seconds later, a 7.5 quake followed. The second quake is considered the main shock, while the first was a foreshock, USGS said. The quakes are considered a doublet, defined as two earthquakes of similar magnitude that happened close in time and location. Venezuela lies in a seismically active zone where the Caribbean plate meets the South American plate. While northern Venezuela has a history of damaging earthquakes, the USGS said there have been only 7 quakes with a magnitude of 6.0 or higher in the last century in the immediate area of the June 24th quakes. There have been 5 earthquakes with magnitudes of 7.0 or greater in broader northern Venezuela or near its coast since 1900. The main shock on June 24th was the most powerful earthquake in the region's history since 1900, when a 7.7 hit near Caracas. What's the latest death toll in Venezuela? As of June 25th, Venezuelan officials put the official death toll at 235 people. That figure is expected to continue rising as crews search devastated areas. Authorities have not given a total casualty estimate, but the USGS said its data predicted a toll that could reach into the thousands. The 235 verified deaths were recorded at medical centers, according to Health Minister Carlos Alvarado. Spain has confirmed 3 of its citizens died in the quakes, where 4 were known to be trapped in rubble and 99 were unaccounted for. USA lost to Turkey. Is USMNT out of World Cup? What to know about standings? Jordan Mendoza, USA Today. Inglewood, California. It wasn't the result the U.S. men's national team hoped for in its final group stage match of the 2026 World Cup. Now what? After scoring in the 3rd minute of the match against Turkey on Thursday, June 25th, Turkey responded with 2 goals to take a 2-1 lead into halftime. It was the first time Turkey scored in the tournament and the first time the U.S. has trailed. The USMNT was able to respond with a goal in the second half to tie it up, but it was a heartbreaker when Turkey scored a goal in the final minute of stoppage time to beat the U.S. 3-2. The loss may sound panic alarms for U.S. fans since it's the last group stage match before the round of 32 begins, but there isn't much to worry about. There wasn't much stress in the match regarding the future outlook for the USMNT. U.S. lost. Is it out of the World Cup? The U.S. is all good. The USMNT could afford to lose to Turkey since it already won Group D. Therefore, its place in the standings and spot in the round of 32 held, regardless of Thursday's outcome. The U.S. won the group after beating Paraguay and Australia, therefore making the match against Turkey irrelevant. The USMNT will still face Bosnia and Herzegovina in the round of 32 on July 1st. That's why Coach Mauricio Pochettino, P-O-C-H-E-T-T-I-N-O, went with a lineup that mostly consists of reserves. If anything, the U.S. missed out on the chance to win all 3 group stage matches, which it has never done in its World Cup history. Clay Aiken says Kelly Ripa joke sparked huge blow-up. Charlie Caballo, USA Today. What Clay Aiken thought was an incredibly innocent joke with Kelly Ripa spiraled into a huge blow-up and what he calls one of the worst weeks of his life. The American Idol alum looked back on the viral 2006 moment Wednesday, June 24th during an interview on the Hollywood Raw podcast. The singer was promoting his new single, Rewind, his first in 18 years. Aiken was filling in for Regis Philbin on Live with Regis and Kelly alongside Ripa when he placed his hand over her mouth while she was interviewing Dancing with the Stars winners Cheryl Burke and Emmitt Smith, joking that he wasn't getting a chance to speak. Ripa, appearing uncomfortable with the gesture, replied, "I don't know where that hand's been, honey. I wasn't getting to talk," Aiken recalled. "They had cue cards with my name on them. I tried to be funny and I did what I did, which was incredibly innocent. And then it got a little cold in the room. I felt bad and I was worried I'd upset her." At the time, Aiken said he was in talks with the show's syndication distributor, Buena Vista Television, about hosting his own program. "I was on the show because I wanted to show them I could handle this myself, that I could host something," he said. But the controversy that followed became probably the most catastrophic week of my life. When Philbin returned, Ripa addressed the incident on air. "You don't put your hands over somebody's face and mouth when they're conducting an interview, even if it's for a laugh," she said. The exchange became a hot topic after Rosie O'Donnell called the reaction homophobic on The View, adding, "If that was a straight man, if that was Mario Lopez, she would not have said the same thing." Ripa later called into the show. "I have 3 kids," she said. "He's shaking hands with everybody in the audience. I mean, it's cold and flu season. That's what I meant. To imply that it's anything homophobic is outrageous, Rosie, and you know better. You should be more responsible." Aiken, who had not publicly come out at the time, said the controversy was distressing, describing it as probably the most catastrophic week of my life. Aiken eventually leaned into the controversy, poking fun at it alongside Tori Spelling later that week during the American Music Awards, with her humorously placing her hand over his mouth to take back ownership of it, he said. His publicist also circulated clips to media of RIPA covering Philbin's mouth on previous episodes, which Aiken said that's when the tide kind of turned. Aiken later sent RIPA flowers, and she followed up with a call. She apologized for it being blown out of proportion and everything, he recalled. She said, "I'd love to come back on the show anytime. I tried to come back on the show, but we were not allowed," he said. "So I just haven't tried since. It's not a big deal." The incident ultimately took a life of its own. "I get stopped a lot in the airport to take a picture," Aiken said. They'd say, "No, no, put your hand over my mouth." She came out at 9. Why her brother's support is the biggest blessing. When Chazzy Grosshandler was little, she used to make her older brother, Lev, play tea party with her. She remembers him pushing her around the house in a basket to make her feel like she was flying. The dynamic duo were and still are lovingly called the Blondies by their parents for sharing the same golden hair. Now, both in their 20s, their childhood shenanigans have turned into conversations about college classes, work, and a deep love and respect for one another. For Chazzy, who came out to her family as transgender at 9 years old, that unwavering support from Lev has been the biggest blessing, she told USA Today. "He is so supportive and he is so understanding. And I think when I figured out who I was, which in the end was a proud woman, he never questioned anything. He just embraced it," Chazzy said of her brother. "He would make me feel so seen and affirmed." Research has found that young LGBTQ plus adults who report high levels of family acceptance report higher levels of self-esteem, social support, and general health compared to their LGBTQ plus peers who report low levels of family acceptance. The Trevor Project also notes sibling relationships may be an important, though often overlooked, source of support for LGBTQ young people, according to the nonprofit's research findings. For Lev, supporting his sister was simple. "I was just very grateful that Chazzy felt comfortable enough letting us know who she was, her true authentic self." While Chazzy's parents were also swift with their support, there's a special connection she feels with her siblings, including Lev and her two older brothers. "Now that we're all in our 20s, we're able to understand each other a bit more," she said, adding they relate to each other on jobs and other things going on in their lives. Lev agrees growing older has only made them closer. "When Chazzy came out in the fourth grade, Lev was a freshman in high school, making them feel a world apart in most ways," Lev explained. "But now at 20 and 26, they both experience middle school, high school, and college, making it possible to relate to each other so much more. I think this is the same thing with all siblings. As you grow older, you have the opportunity to become closer because you actually end up having so many more shared experiences," he added. How to be a good sibling ally. Chazzy said her brother's allyship doesn't go unnoticed because he's vocal about his support by immersing himself in the community as a proud ally. "He's not afraid to ask questions and he wants to learn," she says. "She's really shown what it means to be one, be a big brother and show how much she supports, and two, just really understand and keep wanting to understand just who we are and who I am." Lev also understands being transgender and non-binary is the least interesting thing about who we are, Chazzy added. "We are just everyday young people. What's more interesting," Lev agrees, "is the type of person they are, their character, their interests, their goals, and more. Those things are all so much more descriptive of who they are as a person, and that's what I would have siblings focus on. What do you have in common?" he said. "If folks were to realize that's what they should focus on, then that allyship just sort of happens more naturally." There is always hope. For those who haven't found that allyship in their own circles yet, Chazzy says, "No matter what, there is always hope. I recognize our story is not like a lot of my peers, and I really want to fix that," she said. Her own journey prompted the family to start the Gender Cool Project, a nonprofit focused on uplifting trans and non-binary youth by sharing stories of positivity. Research shows family rejection of LGBTQ plus youth can lead to a range of negative outcomes for both mental and physical health, including increased risk of depression, anxiety, and suicidal ideation, as well as substance abuse and even homelessness. We share stories of who these people are. They're actors, musicians, photographers, scholars, writers, and it humanizes them because they are humans, Lev explained. It lets people realize, wow, these are just normal people like I have in my life, and I should affirm them for who they are. A number of young people who identify as LGBTQ+ is growing. Gallup shows that Americans who identify within the community has grown from 3% in 2012 to almost 10% in 2024, largely driven by younger adults. Don't give up and keep trying being who you truly are, Chazzy said. You are not alone. She saved for years to give her son the moment of a lifetime. Christina Cardona, USA Today. This soccer-loving team's mom had a sweet birthday surprise in store. Hector Vidalis had been a devoted fan of the Portugal soccer team since he was 4 years old. Ever since he could walk, he's had a deep love for soccer and even plays it himself. In 2022, when his mom, Sylvia Ramirez, heard the World Cup was coming to Texas, she had an idea. From that moment on, she started saving, dreaming of getting a seat for her son at a Portugal match. She kept her plan a surprise, sharing it only with a few close family members, her mother, brother, and daughter. Sylvia was able to get two tickets to the Portugal versus DR Congo match at Houston Stadium. As a single mom, being able to make one of her son's biggest dreams come true meant so much to her. When the day finally arrived, it was everything Sylvia had hoped for. She said the energy in the stadium was unforgettable. Fans were cheering, the crowd was full of life, and Hector got to see his idol, Cristiano Ronaldo, in person. The happiness in his eyes was priceless, Sylvia said. And while an autograph from Ronaldo would have made the experience even more special, Sylvia said simply being in the same stadium as him meant everything to Hector. Hector turns 15 in August, but thanks to his mom, he got to celebrate early with the gift of a lifetime. Seniors risk outliving their retirement savings in these states. Daniel DeVise, USA Today. American retirees are likely to outlive their savings in 41 states, according to a new report. Surveys have shown that Americans fear running out of money in retirement more than they fear death itself. People are living longer, which means retirement lasts longer, and retirement costs are rising. A new report from CareScout, the long-term care network, finds that the average American at age 65 faces a retirement shortfall of $109,000. That's the difference between how much income they can expect from Social Security, savings at other sources, and how much they can expect to spend on the expenses of daily life. The report draws on state-level estimates of life expectancy at age 65, 16 to 20 years more or less depending on the state, average retirement benefits, median net worth, and expected retirement expenses. Retirees typically rely on Social Security to cover many of their expenses along with retirement savings. Social Security benefits don't run out, but savings can. That's why many Americans speak of a need for $1 million or more in savings to fund a retirement that could stretch 30 or 40 years. Not surprisingly, seniors are more likely to outlive their savings in states with notoriously high living costs, including New York, California, Alaska, and Massachusetts. By contrast, retirees enjoy a financial edge in such states as Minnesota, Utah, and Colorado, where residents enjoy high retirement income and expenses that are relatively manageable. The goal of the report, according to CareScout CEO Samir Shah, is to encourage Americans to have a plan for retirement. Research by AARP shows that many older Americans don't work with professional retirement planners. Americans are not ready for retirement, Shaw said. People have not thought about how much money they will need in retirement. Where are retirees likely to outlive their savings? Here are the 10 states, including the District of Columbia, where seniors are most likely to outlive their savings. New York. The average senior can expect about $1.18 million in expenses and $712,000 in income in retirement. Projected shortfall, $471,000. District of Columbia, expenses average $1.22 million and income averages $790,000 over retirement. Projected shortfall, $432,000. California, seniors can expect $943,000 in income and $1.34 million in expenses during retirement. Projected shortfall, $395,000. Alaska, income averages $769,000 and expenses average $1.12 million in retirement. Projected shortfall, $350,000. New Mexico, retirees can expect income of $555,000 and expenses of $832,000. Projected shortfall, $277,000. Louisiana, retirement income averages $531,000 and expenses average $772,000. Projected shortfall, $241,000. Arkansas, retirees can expect expenses of $727,000 and income of $490,000. Projected shortfall, $237,000. Vermont, retirees can expect income of $819,000 and expenses of $1.05 million in retirement. Projected shortfall, $232,000. Kentucky, seniors can expect expenses of $730,000 and income of $521,000 in retirement. Projected shortfall, $209,000. Rhode Island, seniors can expect income of $819,000 and expenses of $1.02 million in retirement. Projected shortfall, $200,000. Retirees also risk outliving their savings in these states: Massachusetts, Arizona, Mississippi, Oklahoma, Alabama, South Carolina, Nevada, Missouri, West Virginia, Ohio, Oregon, North Carolina, Texas, Connecticut, Wisconsin, Delaware, Indiana, Georgia, Hawaii, South Dakota, Kansas, North Dakota, Michigan, Virginia, Maine, Wyoming, Iowa, Pennsylvania, Tennessee, Florida, Illinois, and New Jersey. Nine states where retirees can expect a surplus. The CareScout report found only nine states where retirees can expect a financial surplus in retirement, though through some combination of lower expenses and higher income. Here are the retirement surplus states. Washington. Retirees can expect a whopping average income of $1.3 million and expenses of $1.02 million in retirement. Projected surplus, $276,000. New Hampshire. The average senior can expect $1.24 million in retirement income and $1 million in expenses. Projected surplus, $240,000. Colorado, income averages $1.14 million and expenses average $949,000 in retirement. Projected surplus, $188,000. Nebraska, retirees can expect income of $969,000 and expenses of $824,000. Projected surplus, $145,000. Idaho, retirement expenses average $896,000 and income averages $1 million. Projected surplus, $112,000. Minnesota, expenses average $871,000 and income averages $980,000 in retirement. Projected surplus, $109,000. Utah, seniors can expect income of $976,000 and expenses of $897,000 over the course of their retirement. Projected surplus, $79,000. Maryland, seniors can expect income of $1.08 million and expenses of $1.06 million in retirement. Projected surplus, $21,000. Montana, expenses average $878,000 and income averages $897,000 in retirement. Projected surplus, $19,000. How to avoid outliving your savings in retirement. Don't want to outlive your savings? Here are some tips from the experts. Don't underestimate how long you will live. America's life expectancy is about 79 years. By the time you reach retirement, however, your life expectancy is longer. A woman of 70, for example, can expect to live to 87. Many older Americans don't know how long their retirement is going to last. In other words, how long they're going to live. Longevity literacy matters in retirement planning. If your retirement budget assumes you will live to 75 and you make it to 95, you will probably run out of money. Maximize your retirement savings. One surefire way to build retirement savings is to make aggressive contributions to a workplace retirement account. The most successful retirement savers typically start saving early, contribute at least 10% of their income to a 401k type account, and save continuously until they retire. And try not to raid your retirement savings for a household expense. Instead, open an emergency savings account. Claim Social Security later. The longer you wait to claim Social Security, the larger your monthly benefit checks will be. Based on the longevity figures above, you're generally better off claiming Social Security later in life if you can afford to wait. Ideally, wait until age 70 when your monthly benefit maxes out. In a 2025 story, USA Today explained the math behind that rule of thumb. Grandmother found dead, linked to deaths of grandchildren, police say. Tyone Agayan, Madison Scott, and Victoria E. Fryle, USA Today Network. Authorities said a 64-year-old woman found dead in an upstate New York apartment was involved in the deaths of her daughter and four grandchildren as investigators worked to determine how the deaths occurred.

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1: 10 and Gracelyn Harmon 10, according to the police chief. Evidence strongly suggests that as Stedman was responsible for the deaths of her daughter, four grandchildren, and herself, Rabbit said. He noted the investigators are awaiting final autopsy findings, toxicology reports, and the medical examiner's conclusions before making a final determination. We understand the public's desire to identify someone to hold responsible. However, it is important that this investigation be completed thoroughly and professionally before final conclusions are reached, the police chief said. There remains no threat to the public. Mechanicville, a small city with a population of more than 5,000 people, is located about 20 miles north of Albany, New York. Police, handwritten notes suggest grandmother was involved in deaths. Further investigation determined that Myers and her four children lived in a separate apartment within the same apartment complex, according to police. Rabbit said investigators believe the deaths occurred entirely inside Stedman's apartment and that based on the evidence collected so far, there is no indication anyone from outside the family was involved. Evidence collected during the investigation, including a handwritten note and other circumstantial evidence, indicates Stedman was involved in the deaths of herself, her daughter, and her four grandchildren, according to the police chief. Autopsies performed on June 24th at Albany Medical Center found that one of the children died from fatal sharp force injuries, Rabbit said. Investigators also recover multiple prescription and over-the-counter medication bottles, which police say indicate possible intentional poisoning. The causes and manners of death for all six victims will not be officially determined until toxicology testing and the investigation are complete, Rabbit said. Many residents knew the family involved. The police chief told reporters that investigators have contacted the children's father who lives in Utah. He added that the children were not enrolled in public school and were homeschooled. Mechanicville is a close-knit city. Many residents knew the family involved, have children or grandchildren of their own, or simply cannot comprehend the loss of six lives under such heartbreaking circumstances, Rabbit said. Our thoughts remain with the family members, friends, neighbors, first responders, and everyone affected by this tragedy. Rabbit said the investigation remains active and that the information released on June 25th is based on the evidence currently available. Additional findings could change investigators' conclusions. The Mechanicville Police Department is working with the New York State Police on the investigation, Rabbit said. Anyone with information about the investigation is asked to contact the Mechanicville Police Department. Trump said pool work would cost $2 million. Price was already quadruple that. Swapna Venugopal Ramaswamy, USA Today. Washington. When President Donald Trump first announced a project to transform the Lincoln Memorial Reflecting Pool on April 23rd during an event at the Oval Office, he described the pool as a filthy, dirty place and that it was leaking like a sieve. Trump said he asked the contractor, I have a guy who is unbelievable doing swimming pools up the road, to choose the color American flag blue for the bottom of the pool. He estimated the project to cost $1.5 million and said the work would last 30, 40, 50 years. By the following day, April 24th, he adjusted the price to $2 million and said it would be done in 1 week in a Truth Social post. But an analysis of federal contract data by USA Today found that 20 days before Trump first announced the project and its estimated $1.5 million cost, a company named Atlantic Industrial Coatings had already been contracted for nearly $6.9 million to take on the project on April 3rd. In addition, Greenwater Solutions and an Ohio-based company had been awarded a no-bid contract for over $1.7 million. Asked to explain why the president's quoted price was so much less than the $8.5 million plus contract that had already been awarded, the White House and the Interior Department provided statements that sidestepped the question. President Trump generously spearheaded the restoration of the Lincoln Memorial Reflecting Pool, which has been plagued with algae and leaked 16 million gallons of water per year, to permanently fix the botched Obama repairs. White House spokeswoman Taylor Rogers told USA Today, "Today the reflecting pool is crystal clear and is reflecting perfectly." In subsequent weeks, Atlantic Industrial would be paid more. On May 8th, it received $6,218,381. The company was given

0: $5,086,576 on June 3rd. Trump announced the project was complete on June 6th and the pool was refilled with water during the week of June 8th. Algae returns to reflecting pool. Within a few days, algae blooms had turned the water green. Algae has been a recurring problem at the pool for decades. In addition, pieces of the new blue paint had begun peeling up from the bottom. On June 18th, Atlantic Industrial Coatings was awarded an additional $461,044, records show, bringing the total project cost over $16 million. The National Park Service began pouring hydrogen peroxide into the Lincoln Memorial Reflecting Pool to kill aggressive recurring algae blooms in the 6.75 million gallon capacity pool. National Park Service echoes Trump's claims of a cut. Over the last week, Trump has blamed vandalism for the algae and the peeling paint despite the pool's history of algae problems. Somebody had put fertilizer in the water to create algae, Trump said on June 22nd. He also said vandals had been very violently cut a 350-foot slip from one end to the other in the pool, causing the paint to peel. In a response to a May lawsuit filed by the Cultural Landscape Foundation against the Department of the Interior to stop the project, Frank Lanz, Deputy Director of Operations of the National Park Service, declared in a court document that a cut had been made with a sharp knife. On June 9, 2026, after the rehabilitation project was substantially complete, the U.S. Park Police responded to an NPS report of damage to the reflecting pool, including a cut in the caulk over the reflecting pool's foam sealant that was cut with a sharp knife or razor and destruction of delaminating surface material, he said in a June 24th filing. Toy Story 5 reignites this controversial debate, why it matters. Rachel Hale, USA Today. New Jersey. On a Monday evening in Cranford, dozens of families gather around a 40-foot TV to teach their children a lesson about screens. Woody and Buzz have survived sadistic neighbors, evil toys, and tyrannical daycare rulers. But in Toy Story 5, which hit theaters June 19th, their latest enemy is something millions of parents already know well, a screen. Around the country, parents are using the movie to open up conversations in their households as they look to find a balance with technology. It's a topic that's on everyone's mind, said Blair Mahoney, a mom who brought her 6-year-old and 5-year-old daughter to the showing. Something like this can bring it to the surface and get people talking about it. Nearly 60 elementary school families attended the screening and brief post-film discussion organized by the Balance Project, a nonprofit that aims to help kids balance independence and mindful technology usage. The turnout reflects a growing concern among parents trying to navigate questions about screens, free play, and childhood in the age of tablets and AI chatbots. The group also hosted a screening in Arlington, Virginia, and has more planned next week in Shrewsbury and Highlands, New Jersey. Toy Story 5 tackles conversation about screens, free play, and the rise of the iPad kid. A handful of phones glow in the darkness as parents scroll before the movie starts. Restless children, amped up on sugary drinks and chocolate bars, struggle to sit still in the theater's red vinyl seats. A hush falls over the crowd as the screen pans to a desolate land of forgotten toys. About 15 minutes into the film, viewers are introduced to Lilypad, a new tablet with the power to play games, answer questions at lightning speed, and communicate through a chat platform called The Pond. The audience in Cranford shifts in their seats. Bonnie, who became the toy's owner at the end of Toy Story 3, is immediately hooked. As Bonnie spends more time on the device, she grows increasingly withdrawn, even as she's seemingly connected with more friends online. Jesse, with the help of Woody and Buzz, sets off to help Bonnie make some real-world friends. At one point, Jesse befriends a gang of tech toys that includes a low-tech potty training product named Smarty Pants, along with GPS and camera devices Atlas and Snappy. As the toys work together to help Bonnie, 8-year-old audience member Molly Muscatillo turns to her mother, who is the founder of the Balance Project. See, you can use it as a tool, she says, gesturing toward the screen. Here's what parents, experts say Toy Story 5 gets right and wrong. Kathy Hirsch Pasek, a professor of psychology at Temple University whose research examines the role of play, praised the movie for its timely portrayal of technology as we move into the AI period of our life. The movie follows a May advisory from the U.S. Surgeon General's office, which warned that screen use now begins in infancy. And more experts are talking about iPad babies, those toddlers you might see glued to a screen at a restaurant, the grocery store, or airplane, and the rise of chatbot companions, which have come under scrutiny following high-profile lawsuits involving children's mental health. A 2025 Pew Research report found that 62% of toddlers under two watch YouTube, up from 45% in 2020, and that rises to 84% in children ages 2 to 4. While 9 in 10 parents say kids 12 and younger watch TV, 68% say they use a tablet, and 61% say they use a smartphone. About 1 in 10 parents say their 5 to 12-year-old has used an AI chatbot like ChatGPT or Gemini. Toy Story is a wake-up call for parents. Hirsch Pasek says, "My hope is that the nostalgia parents have for this and the beautiful way in which it's displayed in the movie will help us realize that we're losing more than we're gaining." In the end, Lily redeems herself. She's portrayed as misguided and misunderstood, not evil. Woody even remarks that Lily is one of us. New York-based licensed clinical psychologist Shara M. Brofman said she would have liked to see Lily banished in a vein similar to the villains in The Lion King and Sleeping Beauty. She worries the ending simplifies Lily's character arc into a bad-to-good transformation. "It sounds like the bad guy turned out to, in fact, not be so bad after all," Brofman says. "Children who are younger didn't understand the nuances and the negative sort of critical commentary that adults might have understood the movie was making on cyberbullying and mental health." Nikki Petrosi, a low-tech parent advocate who runs the Scrolling to Death podcast, shared in a June 21st video that she found Lily's morality unrealistic. "I have a little bit of a problem with the Lily pad having like a self-reflection moment and sacrificing herself for Bonnie's happiness," Petrosi shared in the Instagram post. "That's just not how these devices work or the people that make them. They are seeking our children's attention above everything else." Brofman also points out to the irony that a movie about the harms of technology would promote tech products. Belkin is selling a Lily pad themed iPad case, and Leapfrog Toys released a tablet-style LilyPad device for ages 3 to 5, where a description advertises that kids can stay connected with Jesse, Buzz, Woody, and the tech trio by texting them using emojis and preset messages. That definitely sort of glosses over, if not erases, the important commentary that the film, I think, worked hard to make about the harm of these devices on cognitive, social, emotional development, and mental health, Brofman says. Back in the theater, the conversation continues. After the film, as Wesley's children run through the lobby and adults check their phones for missed messages, some families stop for pictures with life-size Woody and Andy. It was a full circle moment for parents like Jamie Knight, who watched the first Toy Story in theaters when it premiered in 1995 and now sits beside her own children. Knight and Maloney co-found a Scotch Plain fanwood community of the Balance Project in January. "There is a moment where Jesse says, these devices, they make them grow up too fast, and that really resonated," Knight said. "Childhood is so short to begin with, let's not make it any shorter." And when asked who their favorite character was, "Lily," exclaimed Knight's 6-year-old daughter, Brooke. "I like the frog too." May, Maloney's 5-year-old daughter, chimes in. She pulls on a Jesse toy she bought, which elicits a yee-haw. 10-year-old Taylor Lewandowski said the film's themes of technology were important. "Some of her friends," she says, "are on Roblox all the time. She's only allowed to use the family iPad on weekends, a rule she sometimes finds frustrating. But mainly she was thinking about Rosie, a plush koala she used to play with constantly. A few years ago, they were best friends. Rosie would climb up under her chandelier or sit on her desk when she got home from school. But lately she sat untouched in a pile of toys. After watching Toy Story 5, Taylor says she plans to bring her back out." The travel trend turning cruises and tours into classrooms. Scott Laird, Specialty USA Today. "It was mid-afternoon in Dusky Sound on New England's South Island when I began to smell seafood. We'd spent much of that day on board Ponant's 184-passenger Le Jacques Cartier cruising through sunny fjords, while Smithsonian academics provided narration on the ecological and human history of the region, from their glacial origins to explorations by Captain Cook. It took me a minute to realize it just wasn't the aroma of the ocean wafting across the deck. As an afternoon treat, the chef had prepared some of the South Island's renowned green lip mussels he'd gotten at the market during our port call at Dunedin. It was a typical day aboard Le Jacques Cartier, sailing in partnership with Smithsonian Journeys. Ponant, the fresh French luxury cruise line, was in charge of the plush staterooms and lavish brunch spreads, and Smithsonian provided a pair of experts for onboard lectures and to serve as dinner companions should anyone have more in-depth conversations about New England's modern-day conservation efforts or how the islands are the last above-water vestiges of a mega-continent that slipped beneath the Pacific waters eons ago. Smithsonian also had a hand in curating the shore excursions for the journey, ranging from a visit to a Whareneui, Wharenui, a Maori community house, to a guided visit to an aviation museum in Blenheim to explore a warehouse filled with vintage World War I aircraft collected by filmmaker Peter Jackson. It's all part of a growing skillcation of learning vacation trend, traveling for leisure and personal enrichment. We're seeing remarkable growth in demand for learning-focused travel driven by travelers who want experiences that feel meaningful and enriching, Smithsonian Journeys Vice President Walter Littlejohn III told USA Today. People aren't satisfied with simply seeing a destination anymore. They want to understand it and live it. They're seeking deeper context, the history that shapes a place, the culture that defines it, and the science that explains it. Demand is certainly growing. Smithsonian Journeys recently launched a similar partnership with the river cruise line Ama Waterways that I joined on the Upper Danube River earlier this month. Smithsonian Journeys has dialed up the depth of exploration for these itineraries, adding beer tastings or artisanal baking visits to shore excursions, and again putting their experts on board for fascinating lectures on the region. While sailing into Passau, Germany, the expert examined the city's prominence in an Allied spy caper during World War II. En route to Bratislava, Slovakia, we got a fascinating recap of the centuries of skirmishes between the Ottoman and Holy Roman Empires in southeastern Europe. What to expect during a learning cruise? The booming expedition cruise model itself relies heavily on personal enrichment experiences, but still with creature comforts of a more leisure-focused sailing. It's sort of like college, albeit with much better accommodations and food. On an Aurora expedition sailing to the Arctic, travelers might attend a lecture on the exploration history of Svalbard, then unwind in a decktop hot tub. With natural habitat adventures, it's Northern Lights viewing in Churchill, Manitoba, in between chats with local dog mushers about Metis culture or local First Nations artist on how her work seeks understanding and healing from generational trauma related to Canada's residential schools. The luxury tour operator Abercrombie & Kent has long focused on learning experiences for its travelers, as I learned on an Antarctica expedition earlier this year on board Ponant's Le Lyreal. Ponant is but one of several cruise options for A&K travelers. There are Pure Amazon riverboats in the Peruvian Amazon and Eco Ventura yacht cruises in the Galapagos also focus heavily on in-depth expedition-style cruising, and they're also growing their portfolio with A&K expedition trips aboard their own cruise subsidiary, Crystal. Beth Shearer, A&K's Vice President of Global Product Strategy, explained how the company guides guest exploration to make that connective experience. Travelers want to return home with more than just souvenirs. Our experts aren't there to lecture. They're there to answer questions, spark curiosity, and help guests notice the things they would almost certainly miss on their own. That was certainly my experience on board alongside A&K expedition team members who had not only been coming to Antarctica for decades, but had also led expeditions at various destinations around the world. On the rocky beaches of South Georgia Island and a black and white sea of stalwart king penguins, I chatted with guides about penguin diets and penguin chick rearing in between stories about explorations in Svalbard and French Polynesia, the capital of Lillooria had recently come from the Paul Gauguin cruise in Tahiti, which is also owned by Ponant. But our musings about penguin diets couldn't last all day. We were due back on board to address our own diets, with champagne, caviar, and a presentation of French cheese. How the Bear Season 5 honored Rob Reiner after his death. Aaron Jensen, USA Today. The Bear concluded its 5-season service on June 25th without the return of Albert Schnurr, played by the late Rob Reiner, but the series did honor the filmmaker in a special way. Albert appeared in 3 episodes in season 4, introduced as a mentor for the ambitious Eberheim, Edwin Lee Gibson. Albert encouraged Eberheim to capitalize on the success of the restaurant's beef sandwich and efficient business model and franchise. In the season's penultimate episode, Albert pitched himself as a consigliere who could help with the as the restaurant expanded to the Chicago suburbs. Eberheim said he'd need to get the approval of the Bear proprietor, Carmen Carmi Burzato, Jeremy Allen White. Filming for the show's 5th and final season, streaming now in its entirety on Hulu and airing weekly on FX at 9 p.m. Eastern Time, Pacific Time, began in January, weeks after Reiner's death at 78 years old. The Oscar-nominated filmmaker and his wife, producer Michelle Singer Reiner, were found dead in their Brentwood home on December 14, 2025. Their son, Nick Reiner, 32, was arrested later that evening for their murders. He pleaded not guilty in February, and his next court appearance is scheduled for September. It is unclear if there were plans for Reiner to appear in season 5 before his death. USA Today has reached out to FX for comment. Though Rob Reiner does not appear on camera in season 5 of The Bear, Albert is referenced in the final installment beginning with the premiere episode. Prior to having a conversation with Carmi about franchising, Eberheim phones Albert for a pep talk. "Albert, I'm going to speak to Carmi this afternoon. Please advise," Eberheim says. "Repeat after me. Make it easy for him to say yes. Don't use too many words. Have no fear. Don't be scared by his blue eyes. Stop repeating. Stop repeating. Oh, yes, sorry. Yes, of course. Wish me luck." In later episodes, computer Brian Kompelman encourages the Bear backer, Uncle Jimmy, Oliver Platt, to partner with Albert. "Eber's got a good plan," computer tells Jimmy. "It'll work." The finale opens with Eberheim practicing his pitch, which he doesn't even get through before Carmi approves of the beef franchise. On a phone call with Albert, Eberheim says the space they looked at is perfect. "Anything else I can do?" Eberheim asks before pausing to listen. "As you wish," Eberheim replies, referencing the 1987 film, The Princess Bride. In the movie, directed by Reiner, those are the 3 words Wesley, Cary Elwes, uses while responding to requests from Princess Buttercup, Robin Wright. Jeremy Allen White remembers working with Rob Reiner. "In the time White spent with Reiner, the actor said he found him to be incredibly generous and incredibly kind. He was so game and curious, committed. White, 35, tells USA Today. Really happy to be there." White, who broke out on Showtime's family drama Shameless 2011 to 2021, entered a Golden Globe nomination for his portrayal as the boss in Springsteen, Deliver Me From Nowhere, 2025, feels fortunate for having met many stars throughout his career whom he admires. "Sometimes you meet those heroes and it's disappointing and you wish you hadn't," he says. And that's just the opposite case with Rob. He delivered. Maddie Matheson's memories with Rob Reiner. Maddie Matheson, an executive producer who also portrays the handy and tender-hearted Neil Falk, delighted in observing Reiner on the set of The Bear. "The very last day, I just went up and said, thank you and hello," Matheson, 44, recalls, "and he was super sweet. But watching him, he was jumping in and saying some funny stuff and just being like, oh, maybe it should be like this," Matheson adds. "He was so generous with everybody and he wanted to play and it was incredible." I'm Mickey Vandeleau and this has been USA Today. I'll see you next week.
1: This is Take Note. I'm Anna Williams and we're taking history by the tempo. In the southern part of Asia sits the country of Malaysia on an island and a peninsula separated by the South China Sea. It's a tropical climate where rice farming flourishes. Annually, on June 1st and 2nd, the Harvest Festival takes place in the state of Sarawak, located on the northwest coast of Borneo. This Harvest Festival is called Gavai Dayak. It is celebrated with family, feasting, and cultural performances. Malaysia is a multi-ethnic, multicultural country with its population made up of Malay, Indigenous, Chinese, and Indian peoples. The Dayak people are those native to Borneo, where rice is a staple crop. As part of the Gavai Dayak festivities, the dance Najat is performed. Najat is characterized by graceful movements and mimicking of tribal warriors, while accompanying music is performed by gongs and drums called Inkherumong, Tawak, Babendai, and Bedug, as well as a stringed instrument called Balikan. Take Note is a production of Classical Arizona PBS, a service of Arizona State University.
2: This is Amy Wagoner from the Historical Society of Michigan with a Michigan History Moment. Amazing new fish killers, declared the advertisements. The Mackinac Tackle Company's colorful fishing lures, made in Kalava, Michigan, found a ready market among the nation's fishing enthusiasts. William Bill Mackinac, the son of Finnish immigrants to Michigan, was born in Kalava in 1904. As a boy, he crafted wooden fishing lures and experimented with various shapes and colors to find which ones best attracted fish. As the Depression neared an end in the late 1930s, Mackinac turned his avocation into a business. In 1940, he and two or three employees began making fishing lures. He used his garage as a workshop to craft the lure bodies and his basement as a paint shop and assembly room. The business grew during World War II, and by early 1945, it kept 14 employees busy. That same year, the Mackinac Tackle Company moved into a 34 by 200-foot factory building in Kalava. The company offered a good selection of lures that came in a variety of colors and had imaginative names such as Merry Widow, Holy Comet, Waddlebug, and North Point Wobbler. Most Mackinac lures were fashioned from wood, while some others were produced in a thermoplastic. Mackinac Tackle boasted that its lures had new features that catch fish when others fail. The best-selling example, Holy Comet, was jointed in the center and had a hole in its head that made it shimmy as it was pulled through the water, thereby tricking hungry bass into perceiving it as a small injured fish. Another popular lure, the Waddlebug, featured a spread-wing metal nose that made it struggle like a wounded duckling or mouse. In the 1940s, Mackinac Tackle began making lures for its competitor, James Hedden & Son, located in Dowagiac, Michigan. Mackinac finished more than 2 million lures for Hedden from 1947 to 1951. In 1951, Hedden bought Mackinac Tackle. Lure production shifted to Dowagiac, but Mackinac continued making bamboo and fiberglass fishing rods for Hedden into the 1950s. Today, visitors to the remarkable Bottle House Museum in Kalava can view a large assortment of Mackinac lures. John Mackinac built the house in the 1940s using 60,000 glass bottles from his bottling factory. In 2008, the museum acquired a lure collection of Bill Gregory of Oshkosh, Wisconsin, for exhibit in its Mackinac Tackle Room. This Michigan History Moment was brought to you by MichiganHistoryMagazine.org.
3: 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Partly cloudy skies this evening. We'll see a low of 56. For the weekend, sunshine, a high of 80 on Saturday, 85 on Sunday. And we'll see low to mid-90s for the start of the work week. 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
4: Hi, it's Linda with the Talking Information Center. It is Thursday, June 18th, 2026, and thanks for spending the next hour with pop culture. If you remember last week, we started reading in Rolling Stone, and that is in the June 2026 issue of Rolling Stone, in honor of our nation's 250th birthday, we tapped Great Americans to celebrate some of her gifts to the world. Our 50 states are far from a perfect union, but these ideas, places, and inventions show us at our best. And I thought we'd continue with this because it's the 250th and almost the 4th of July. And I thought it was pretty interesting. So I'm just going to continue in the order that it's presented. So we'll start out with guitar solos, power and bombast, heartbreak and truth. No other instrument can deliver with quite as much style. And this is by Saint Vincent. Annie Clark, also known as Saint Vincent, is a singer, songwriter, and guitarist. She teamed with an orchestra for her first live album, Live in London. I remember hearing Jimi Hendrix for the first time. I was around 10, and it was before I started playing guitar, and he blew my hair back. I thought, what is this fire, and how can I lunge into it? His Star Spangled Banner was both complicated and historically poignant. I can play it, but not like Jimmy. There's nothing that sends me like a certain electric guitar sound, whether you know the tone, the riff, the vibe, the player. There's something disruptive about the volume, drawing so much power from being so loud. It's a visceral experience. Guitar solos came into rock and roll by way of blues and jazz. In the 60s, all the English dudes revered the lineage of Black American music. Then, Bob Dylan plugged in at Newport, the lore of which has become that it was a fork in the road between the past and modern playing. In the 70s, you had Steely Dan, whose guitar solos are so iconic that I don't want to hear someone improvising over them. Even the great guitar players that they've had on stage. I want to hear Larry Carlton's solo note for note. That's a testament to how iconic and crucial those solos are. They're sacrosanct, compositionally. In the 80s and early 90s, solos had a really big moment. It wasn't a rock song unless there was a solo. I was listening to a lot of grunge music. The first solo I learned was Alive by Pearl Jam and Kurt Cobain. His solos were some of the greatest melodies ever written. The concept of three chords and the truth speaks to me. It takes an incredible amount of effort to make something look effortless, to distill it down to something that will just absolutely obliterate the heart. When I'm really in the zone, it feels like freedom. I love to stretch out on guitar and just play. When you're improvising and thinking, I have no idea where the solo is going to go, but I know everybody on this stage is locked in and has got my back. Next, protest songs. From Woody Guthrie to Neil Young to Bruce Springsteen, American Artists Fight for Change Through Music by Steve Earle. Steve Earle has written protest songs, including Rich Man's War and Christmas in Washington. He's taking his 51 Years of Songs and Stories tour across America this year. Bob Dylan had a term for protest songs back when he was writing them. As deeply poetic as they are, he called them finger-pointing songs. Masters of War was the ultimate finger-pointing song. Blowin' in the Wind was one, too. I think a lot of people have sung that song, never have realized it was a protest song. They didn't think of it that way. The first time I ever wrote anything political was probably Christmas in Washington. When I wrote that, I was connecting with Woody Guthrie because he was a socialist. When he was writing, a lot of poor people, especially people in the Dust Bowl area who got screwed over, became socialists. They wrote songs about things that were going on, and those songs got rewritten using the same melodies. They called that folk music. I think the common denominator with protest songs is the sing-along. That's because before there was mass media, you had meetings, including union meetings, and everyone would sing together. You can sing ideas that you can't say, and people will process them differently and probably more positively than if you just tell them or make them read it off a printed page. That's what protest songs do. We're all post-Bob Dylan songwriters today, but Neil Young hit it out of the park when he wrote Ohio in response to Kent State. He uses very few words in the song. It's largely just tin soldiers and Nixon coming. We're finally on our own. This summer, I hear the drumming, four dead in Ohio. That's broadside writing. It's like a newspaper headline or a Phil Oakes song. The death penalty became my issue because Tim Robbins called me and asked me to write a song for his film, Dead Man Walking. I ended up writing several songs about the issue, including Ellis Unit 1 for the movie. People have come up to me and said, a song you wrote changed my mind about the death penalty. So you can't tell me music doesn't change the world, because the only way you change the world is one heart at a time. And music hits your heart as well as your head. That's why you can sing things you can't say. I wrote 2002's John Walker's Blues about John Walker Lynn, the American who joined the Taliban. I wrote it from his point of view. Everybody said, you're crazy. You can't do that. There wasn't an artist who didn't think I was crazy for doing it. But I saw a 20-year-old, emaciated kid, duct-taped to a board. My son, Justin Towns Earl, and John Walker Lynn were months apart in age. And that's where the song came from. Facts are empathy. That song alienated a lot of people, but some people got it. And I think it might have helped some people overcome their fear. What's happening right now is mainly about Bruce Springsteen. He went to Minneapolis with Tom Morello right after the ICE killings there and played a brand new protest song, Streets of Minneapolis. I was ashamed when I saw that. I went, okay, I'm supposed to be the expletive political songwriter here. I better get off my expletive ass. But look, I've never been a lefty who believed for one second this was a left of center country. It's not. It was founded by rich farmers who didn't want to pay their expletive taxes, and some of them wanted to continue to own slaves. I was taught that Texas bought Mexico because they hated our freedom. But actually, Antonio Lopez de Santa Anna attacked the Alamo because the Texans were holding slaves. We're not taught that in school. Slavery was illegal in Mexico. So we all grew up with all the lies that we grew up with, and it's going to take a lot of songs to change some of them. The country leaned left out of necessity for a period in the 20th century. The New Deal had a lot to do with it, but immediately people in power were trying to undo that. They worked at it, and they worked at it, and they worked at it. Now, they've finally done it. But we got this reprieve from becoming what we finally expletive are now for a lot of years, mainly because of the generation that grew up on protest songs. And next, backyard hoops. No court, no refs, no coaches, no contracts. A ball and a net are all you need to connect with the game of basketball, by Nafisa Collier. Nafisa Collier is a vice president of the WNBA Players Association and a forward for the WNBA Minnesota Lynx and the Lunar Owls of Unrivaled, the league she co-founded. When I was growing up in Jefferson City, Missouri, after school, my younger brother and I played basketball in the driveway until the sun went down and all that was lighting our game was the light above the garage. You couldn't see much but the hoop and the driveway. My brother and I are only 15 months apart, so we grew up like twins, and our games were brutal. We were fighting for our lives when we were playing against each other, and you know how it gets with siblings. You'll get any advantage you can. It doesn't matter if it's a broken nose or what, to make sure you win that game. Sports are foundational to who I am. Growing up, I played soccer, volleyball, everything. Always juggling games and practices after school. but there was something special about that hoop in the driveway. I don't remember it ever not being there. It was anchored in concrete, a permanent fixture for our house. The hoop brought together my family and all of the other kids in the neighborhood. Being able to go outside and play felt like you were building your community through sports, bringing together all kinds of people. And so, to me, that's why backyard hoops and street ball feel intrinsically American. It doesn't matter how well off your family is, like it might with some other sports. All you need is a hoop and a ball. You can play by yourself. You can get other people involved. And there are no excuses because you don't need other people to practice your game. You can get better all on your own. I never could have imagined my career today when I was a kid playing on that old hoop in the driveway. There are some things you don't even know how to dream of, and this would be one of them. I've just been so blessed. The opportunities, the people I've gotten to meet through basketball. The girl shooting driveway hoops would be in awe of that game turning into what it has. With Unrivaled, the 3-on-3 women's basketball league I started in 2023 with New York Liberty forward Brianna Stewart, we're trying to shift the culture. When you see street ball, it's not usually girls out there doing that. It's usually boys. We want girls to feel comfortable creating their own pickup games or joining the boys' games. I hope that becomes the norm because there are so many studies about how important sports are for girls. Playing a game of pickup builds confidence in your body, confidence in your voice, confidence in your overall skills. That mindset transcends sports, and those become grounding life principles. That's why we created the 3-on-3 format and the 1-on-1 tournament, so that the world can see women out there being aggressive and unapologetic and competitive. All of the things that for a long time you weren't supposed to be as a girl. And for younger girls to see us doing that and being successful in it, making it our career, I hope it gives them the confidence to say and really believe, I can do that. There's a park with a hoop down the street from where I live now in Minnesota. I get such a nostalgic feeling when I pass by it. It just makes your heart warm because there's something so joyful about street ball. I'm not saying there's not joy in professional sports. Of course there is. But when you're just playing pickup in the park, you're with your friends, your family. It's not high stakes. It's just about community and a true love for the game. Next, family bonds. Our patriotic ideals, loyalty, pride, and love begin with our earliest influences by Pusha T and Malice. Pusha T and Malice founded Clips in the 90s. They reunited for last year's acclaimed Let God Sort 'Em Out. Growing up together in Virginia, brothers Gene Thornton Jr. and Terrence Thornton, also known as Malice and Pusha T, respectively, were surrounded by a large, supportive family. The loyalty and pride they learned in those early days have carried them through more than 25 years of innovative, top-tier rap music at Clips. Malice, for us, the family unit meant everything. Family is the first institution, the first template that makes America. Sticking together, loyalty, looking out for each other, that all starts within the family. Pusha T. The differences in cultures, races, and ethics within households, that's what America is. Growing up, there was our house, our aunt's house, and our uncle's house, Uncle Boo Boo, and great aunt Willie Mae Jenkins. Their houses were places where everyone would congregate. All the adults play the cards and drink the alcohol and listen to music downstairs, and the kids were upstairs. You'd have fun and play and fight with your cousins. Malice. We'd put together family reunions just so all of the cousins could know who each other was. Many times you'd bump into a cousin who you didn't even know was a cousin until the reunion. They tried to keep us together, A lot of our friends, they're quick to say how our family unit taught them what family should be like. We took it for granted because it was always there for us. Pusha T. We've had a lot of highs and lows in our career, but it was definitely easier to go through the lows with my brother. It helped us navigate those tough times. And now, in the higher times for Clips, our connection is what people are buying into. They can hear it in the music. Malise. My mother was a stickler for look out for your blood. My dad was all about providing and setting up for the future. He was the kind to check homework. That starts the groundwork for being a productive citizen. Now, with our parents being gone, I have to be what my parents were to me. I have to step right into those shoes. Next, the comeback. Rewriting your own story is a quintessentially American idea, honored by anyone who finds and uses her own voice. This is written by Monica Lewinsky, who is a writer, anti-bullying activist, and the host of the podcast Reclaiming with Monica Lewinsky, where she interviews wide-ranging guests about their own stories. America has always romanticized the second chance, the redemption arc. The person who was counted out but came back swinging. As someone who had her story ripped from her hands before she even knew she was holding it, I've thought about this a lot. In the late 1990s, when my face was plastered across every newspaper and tabloid, everyone had an opinion about who I was, and almost none of them had ever met me. The narrative about me was written by people with power, with an investment in keeping me a symbol rather than a person. It was easier that way. Symbols don't talk back. But silence is not the same as consent. Not speaking doesn't mean you've agreed to the story being told about you. It just means you haven't found your voice yet, or haven't been given conditions safe enough to use it. Frederick Douglass understood this when he wrote an autobiography about being enslaved, forever changing America's perception of that brutality. So did every immigrant who arrived here with a foreign name and an assigned place in the social order, and proceeded to build something never expected of them. So too did every woman who was told her version of events was hysterical, unreliable, too emotional to be credible, and wrote it down anyways. Reclaiming your narrative isn't about revenge, though I understand the impulse. It's not even really about setting the record straight. It's about agency, the insistence that your full humanity deserves to exist in the public record, that you are not a footnote in someone else's story, that you are, in fact, the author. It's not that other cultures don't value truth or self-determination, but the urgency here is rooted in a founding mythology that insists every individual has the authority to define themselves. The American Dream is a story about who gets to tell the story, and the answer always is supposed to be you. Pro wrestling, an art form that distills the elemental battle between heel and hero, by Darius Rucker, who is the lead singer of Hootie and the Blowfish. He has one of Ric Flair's robes framed in his home. He takes it down and wears it from time to time. Professional wrestling is all over the world, from the high-flying lurkadors in Mexico to the more physical style in Japan. But the WWE, and back in my day, the late 70s and early 80s, the National Wrestling Alliance and Georgia Championship Wrestling made it such a distinctly American thing that it's now part of the country's DNA. What drew me in and continues to attract new fans is the good versus evil narrative. If you look at all the characters over the years in American pro wrestling, from the gimmicks of heels like the Russian character Nikolai Volkov to the Iranian-born Iron Sheik. They were ways to talk people into the seats. Fans wanted to come to the matches just to see the villains lose. Even my grandmother was a huge wrestling fan. She had a heart problem and was so into it when I was a kid that her doctor made her stop watching. It was such a part of my childhood, probably because I grew up without a dad, and I'd look at the wrestling stars like father figures. Dusty Rhodes was my favorite. He had a working-class persona and talked like a preacher. Anytime he was saying something, it was gospel. The way he spoke and his cadence was so electrifying, almost like he was rapping. I was so influenced by the way he gave interviews that I spent 2 years of my life trying to talk like Dusty. To really see what I mean, watch his famous 1985 Hard Times promo, where he connects his injury at the hands of Ric Flair to the hard times affecting American workers in the 80s. Dusty Rhodes was an everyman hero to a lot of wrestling fans. He was nicknamed the American Dream for a reason. Because of storylines like that, professional wrestling will always be one of the biggest things in America. There's a new generation of kids who love the stories just as much as I did. And now, with the internet and YouTube, it's everywhere. Resistance by Representative Justin J. Pearson. Why protesting injustice is as American as apple pie. Justin J. Pearson was expelled from the Tennessee Statehouse after speaking out as part of a gun control protest following a school shooting in 2023. He was reinstated a week later. We're a nation formed under the ideal of equal justice under the law. We are also a nation born out of bravery, battle, victory, slavery, and sacrifice, and injustice. And because of that paradox, we're also a nation built on a protest, and we must never forget these origins. During the Civil War, when my enslaved ancestors fought for the Union against white supremacy, they not only helped to unite a country, they helped to move America closer to her original ideals. When our forerunners of the Civil Rights Movement marched across the Edmund Pettus Bridge in Selma, Alabama, and were bludgeoned, it forced our nation to reckon with its separate and unequal democracy. When millions across the world marched in protest after the modern-day lynchings of Breonna Taylor, George Floyd, and so many others, they forced us to confront the reality that we are not who we professed ourselves to be. The persistent responsibility to close that breach falls on all of us. Next up, the road trip. Our highways and byways are there to teach us lessons, usually ones we didn't know we needed to learn, by Stephen Roderick, who is a senior writer who's reported on the ICE occupation of Minnesota, coal miners striking in Alabama, and embattled late-night hosts in L.A. Living in the United States today is to be fundamentally misunderstood, and the road trip is no different. That is not a bad thing. Here's an example. It's 2021, and I'm driving Peanut the Wonder Dog from the Pacific Northwest to my mother-in-law's in Montreal. We've traveled this road many times over the past 12 years, sharing burgers in Ogalla, Nebraska, and submitting to a German shepherd somewhere near Green Bay, who ran the rest stop like a Shogun-era warlord. Now, a dozen dog years have taken their toll, and I must lift her in and out of a rented SUV. Her panting, once so enthusiastic, is a rattle marking the miles as we cross Idaho and Montana. We're just east of Medora, North Dakota, when a patrol car clocks me. I'm going 80, but everyone else is going 90, so I think I'm fine. Nope. A red cherry swirls behind me on a gray highway. I pull over, He walks up to the car and I roll down the window. He asks for my license and peers inside. He sees that I'm alone. You don't have anything illegal in the car, do you? Like marijuana, cocaine, or heroin? I tell him I'm just driving my dog 3,000 miles to my mother-in-law's. He chuckles. This is the weakest excuse he's heard in a while. He points at my shaking left wrist. Are you tweaking? I tell him I'm just nervous. That's when he tells me he can seize my car if I don't consent to a search. I freak out. Stand up for my constitutional rights or prioritize the well-being of an elderly hound dog? He walks back to his squad car and runs my license and my rental car agreement. He comes back. Sorry, man, you match the profile of a lot of guys trucking drugs through here. He smiles almost apologetically. I'm new and can't screw up. He doesn't say what it means to be a black rookie cop in a state that is only 3% African American. We talk for a few minutes and I ask how he ended up here. It was just a good opportunity, he says. I've got a kid. We get good insurance. And then we part. That is the essence of the American road trip. You go looking for clarity and you find a story you didn't know that you needed. Most of the best things I've learned about America while making cross-country trips over the past decade have happened when I was lost or searching for something else. The cars change. Oldsmobile, Olera, Volvo S60, a misbegotten Mitsubishi convertible, a parade of Nissan Rogues that refuse to sync with Apple CarPlay. But the American road remains the same. I've got good memories of road trips with buddies, the first one at 17 with Gordy, heading from Chilmark to Flint in a stick-shift K-cart station wagon that I could only drive by climbing into the driver's seat from the back. Then the grad school era drive from Clinton headquarters in Little Rock, Arkansas, to Houston for the 1992 GOP convention with a Mario Cuomo speechwriter suspected years later of writing primary colors. He didn't. I never saw him again, but he haunts my memory more than some people I've known all my life. The older I get, the more I appreciate the subtle moments. Sure, I remember the cheeseburger at Nepenthe on CA1 with the out-of-sight Big Sur views, but it somehow pales compared with the Italian restaurant off the turnpike in Youngstown, Ohio during COVID. There was plexiglass between the patrons and a bow-tied man playing a Casio keyboard. Slamming vodka and ravioli and remembering halfway through the second drink that it was my birthday. Or the time I drifted off US 18, heat like a hallucination, and pulled into Edgemont, South Dakota, where I found a YMCA outdoor pool on a 100-degree day. Sure, the moms with their kids looked at me like I might be a serial killer, but I swam. The water was cold and chemical. The sky was enormous. For an hour, I savored an accidental version of America that can't be mapped. America is so vast that a road trip can take you through all of the stages of grief and back again. I left Boston for Chicago in a 91 Honda Accord without a radio, pilfered on another road trip after my first marriage imploded. By the time I hit Albany, New York, I had convinced myself that maybe it was a good thing. Somewhere outside of Gary, Indiana, I was certain my life was over. Now, in my 50s, the road trips are usually solo and taking stock of who I am, and whether the day can still be salvaged by a grilled cheese 200 miles away at a Panera in Bismarck. Things change you on the road. There was a deer in Michigan's Upper Peninsula. I hit it in the early morning, gloaming not long after leaving Wisconsin. I pulled over, got out of the car, and stared at the animal on the shoulder, lying completely still. I wept. And then, maybe 3 minutes later, the deer jumped to its feet and sprinted into the woods. I stood there, wondering if it had all been a dream, and then I drove on. There was a whiteout outside Livingston, Montana, after a Montana State basketball game. I knew it was dangerous, but I just wanted to make it home that night. An immigrant cabin in Paradise Valley. I slid off the road. It didn't feel like an accident. It felt inevitable. And there was the drive from Williston, North Dakota to Los Angeles in 30 hours. The last stretch from Barstow. A blur I do not even remember. Precise coordinates could not be conjured like that grad school romance that seemed so important at the time.

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1: It's over.
2: I never do. Next up, late night. For decades, it's been the place we gather to process the day, gawk at our favorite stars, and laugh our butts off. By Judd Apatow. And Judd Apatow is the writer, producer, and director behind beloved shows like Freaks and Geeks and movies, including The 40-Year-Old Virgin. Sometimes I think I only work to have this career so I could get to be on late-night talk shows. I grew up in the 1970s, a time when late-night guests were both the new, cutting-edge people and people from previous eras, going back all the way to Broadway and even silent film stars. That was my first peek at showbiz, where all of these entertainers told me about their world. Bob Hope, Sly and the Family Stone, Dolly Parton, Sammy Davis Jr., Robert Klein. After school, I could watch Dinah Shore and Mike Douglas. Then in the evenings, it was Merv Griffin and Johnny Carson, Dick Cavett. By the time I was in high school, you could watch talk shows until 1:30 in the morning. At a chaotic time in my house, my parents' marriage was coming apart, it felt good to watch Jeff Altman do stand-up on Merv Griffin. I was just as interested in Ronald Reagan or Jimmy Carter being on a talk show as I was the comedians. I wish I could say most of what I know I learned from books, but I bet 80% of it was from talk shows. I became interested in why they were funny. How come Johnny's so hilarious when the jokes don't work? I was drawn to the guests' strong points of view. George Carlin and Richard Pryor talked about what was wrong with America and delivered observations about normal life in the most riotous way. Then David Letterman started when I was in middle school, and he basically deconstructed the entire form. Letterman would have fake guests. He'd be interviewing an author who would say he was Michael Crichton, and in the middle of it, the guy would start crying and saying, "I lied. I'm not Michael Crichton. I'm a bad man." I felt like I was watching something being invented. When they gave Letterman a late-night spot, to me, it was like Star Wars coming out every night of the week. You couldn't tell if he liked or disliked a lot of the guests. People would come on like Madonna or Cher, and it would get confrontational. We all wanted to be David Letterman and be allowed to break everything apart and call out all of the BS. Probably the highlight of my career was working for Gary Shandling on his talk show satire, The Larry Sanders Show. Gary had observed all of the backstage machinations of that workplace, and he thought it was the perfect metaphor for life. The curtain and what's behind the curtain, the way we all put on a face and present ourselves one way when we're actually feeling something completely different inside. It was a way to talk about human frailty in a hilarious manner. Once my career got going, I was invited onto these talk shows and started seeing them from the inside. The first one I did was the Dennis Miller Show. I was on with the band Live, making their debut, and it was so exciting. I was on Jay Leno with Usher. Jimmy Fallon had me do a sketch with Keanu Reeves. I was on Jimmy Kimmel last year with Tim Walz right before the election. One of the most fun was Craig Ferguson, because there was absolutely no pre-interview, and you really had no idea what was going to happen. My entire family have been guests on Stephen Colbert. I went on, my wife Leslie Mann went on, and then our daughter Maud went on, and they played her a montage of all the times Leslie and I did jokes about problems we had raising her as a teenager. Then Colbert asked if she had a response, and Maud said, "I'm not going to say anything about them. I'm not petty like that."

0: felt like life had come full circle, and you don't know how you did as a parent until your child succeeds on a talk show. This is also where we turn for someone to interpret the events of the day. We watched Letterman talk about 9/11. We went through political events through the eyes of these people. I'm amazed at the way talk show hosts are able to write jokes that allow us to laugh at something that is dark and troubling. You can't give enough credit to people like Kimmel and Colbert and Fallon and Seth Meyers for the Herculean feat that is. Imagine it was your job to wake up in the morning and look at what happened in the Iran war and know you have to do an 11-minute monologue about it. It's almost unbelievable that they pull it off, ever. I wish we still had Arsenio Hall on air. When he arrived, it was like an enormous section of the culture that had not been given access to the airwaves suddenly exploded onto the scene. He'd have Public Enemy and Prince and Andrew Dice Clay. Miles Davis and all the early rappers were all poor for not having that right now. But the hosts we have now, you can tell, are going to fight until their last breath to be allowed to express themselves. That's what America's all about. It's supposed to be the place where we have these voices, all voices on the political spectrum. That's why people panicked when they were talking about taking Kimmel off the air. But the backlash to Kimmel's suspension got him back on, and that was really heartening. If a million people get rid of Hulu, the powers that be understand. There's no limit to how many people will get rid of it if they follow through and really cancel the show. Money wins in the United States, and that works both ways. Some people say late night is dying out, but I hope not. I love the host with the desk, with the band, doing the monologue. I love it when the monologue works. I love it when it doesn't. I hope one day our country is stable enough that some of the monologues don't have to be about all the horrifying things that happened that day. But when almost everything that happens is horrifying, you really do need to gather and talk about it. So I pray that when all of the entertainment industry is owned by one man in the future, some bizarro creature who's half man, half robot, who makes all decisions for us in our surveillance state, that he likes talk shows. And even if it doesn't make economic sense, I hope he lets it at least he lets one stay on the air. And next, prom. A rite of passage for every teen and annual snapshot of American culture by Alex Morris, who is a senior writer at Rolling Stone who covers pop culture, politics, and more. In this issue, she also profiles the biotech firm Colossal. I went to my prom wearing a V-neck dress of black gauze. And it wasn't until I looked at pictures taken by my boyfriend's mom that I realized, oops, I'd slipped a bit of a nip. If kindly Mrs. Coker ever noticed, she'd never said a word. But her son and I laughed about it until we cried, or at least I did. I've often sought a metaphor in that experience because that's just how prom is. It mythologizes itself. In Hollywood movies, in elaborate promposals, in dewy glam-ups. The thing itself can never live up to our dreams of what it could be, and yet the dream persists. A sentence that describes prom as well as the country that invented it. Kurt Vonnegut once said, "High school is closer to the core of the American experience than anything else I can think of." If that's so, then prom takes that experience and distills it into one night of pure grain Americana. As tea sandwiches were replaced by tiaras and tiaras replaced by spray tans, prom has provided a yearly snapshot of American culture, our fashions, our music, our capitalism, our norms, and our prejudices. Wilcox County High School in Georgia held its first desegregated prom in 2014. Some school districts still try to restrict same-sex dates. Yet prom has endured, becoming every spring an opportunity for youth culture to participate in American tradition while also often reacting against it. Its rules, its dress code, its heteronormativity. It really represents the cultural imprint of the moment, says Amy L. Best, author of Prom Night, Youth, Schools, and Popular Culture. It's constantly being reimagined. In other words, prom is an American invention that helps us continue to reinvent ourselves. And in that reinvention, prom exposes us, that's the metaphor I was after, as we are and as we want to be. Inside the convention center, the country club, the cafeteria, we put ourselves on display. We smile for the camera. We hope we like what we see. Amtrak, a case for the most democratic and patriotic form of transportation, by James Austin Johnson, who is a comedian, actor, and cast member on Saturday Night Live. He considers Bob Dylan's bootleg series the best music for traveling. Amtrak is a funny word that all too often is used as a punchline, the redheaded stepchild of American transportation. But as a redhead myself, I love the runty little engine that could. I love an underdog, and Amtrak is the true underdog of getting around. After I did my audition for Saturday Night Live, and it was time to go home to Nashville, I took Amtrak. I bought a coach class ticket to Birmingham, Alabama, 25 hours from New York. Don't do that. Get a private room on overnights. I can't stress that enough. Anyway, on the train, I got a call from Lorne Michaels telling me I'd gotten the job. He asked me where I was, and I said, I'm on an Amtrak to Birmingham. And he said, oh, what a glamorous life you lead. Looking at the passing forests, backyards, swamps, rivers, and valleys, I couldn't agree with him more. Trains bring us together. We're all coughing and sneezing and reading in the same little room. This is communion. This is church. We gather with strangers across age and economic lines, a vital American experience in an increasingly isolated age. This form of travel, unlike all others, is the equalizer. Lower class, middle class, everybody is low-key suffering the same. There's no first class on Amtrak. You may buy a business class ticket, but it's almost a demotion. The only luxury is a free cup of black coffee. What a moment that connects you with your great-grandfather, sipping a crappy cup of coffee on a train. Sure, there's beauty to be seen from a plane, but those sights are God's, not America's. Looking down, the endless grid of farms is flattened. Those tiny, beautiful lives they're leading down there, dismissed by the sheer distance. From Amtrak, you see it all, the geography of America. Riding a train is a patriotic experience. In an unregulated, overexpensive modern world, dependent on private companies who don't hold consumers' interest at heart, Amtrak is the answer. A little private, a little public, a celebration of a democratic, borderline socialist, gasp, utility that's just for us. To our leaders, I say, more crap like this, please. More lines, better trains. Connect Nashville to Atlanta, L.A. to San Francisco, Seattle to Denver. If we do that, we may just connect ourselves back into a nation. Retro Car Design by Scott Keogh. A love letter to door handles and tuning knobs. Scott Keogh is the CEO of Scout Motors, which plans to deliver new vehicles in 2028. His all-time favorite American car is the Plymouth Barracuda, which I've never even heard of. My first car was a 1980 Volkswagen Rabbit. It was a hand-me-down from my mom, manual transmission. You never forget popping clutches, stalling left and right. I've got 4,000 memories from inside that vehicle. Today, our cars have turned into isolation machines. Don't worry, this car will drive you everywhere. It's all in the software. It's just like a phone. The car loses its character. It becomes a spaceship. We need to bring back the sense of connection that cars once gave us. The Scout truck originated in the 1960s from International Harvester, a company that made tractors. Their idea? The farmer needs a vehicle for work, but also to go out on weekends. That first Scout was a tractor with a well-designed hat on top. But I love the story of it. The new Scouts are all electric or with a range extender, but we stuck by old school principles. Mechanical switches, door handles, a bench seat. My 15-year-old son is learning to drive on our 1979 Scout 2. For kids who have never rolled up a window, barely seen a key, it delivers the pure thrill of driving. No screens, no distractions. Drive-ins. Bacon, cheeseburgers, hot dog shakes, root beer floats, fries. Talk about heaven. By Guy Fieri. And growing up in the small California town of Ferndale, population 1,500, I could ride my horse to school. My parents were hippie-ish, so we ate a lot of non-kid-friendly food. But a couple times a year, Dad would drive us to the big city of Eureka, population 24,000, home to the only drive-in around, A&W. Not a bowl of bulgur wheat to be found. And that was short and sweet. Next up, the baseball diamond. Why the old ball field settles our ugliest debate by Matt Bye. Matt Bye is Rolling Stone's national affairs columnist and a lifelong fan of the New York Yankees. He is the author of The Argument and All the Truth is Out. Probably nothing in American life has been over-intellectualized so often or so preciously as the baseball field. Depending on which writer, academic, or theologian you listen to, the diamond symbolizes the journey that leads you away from home and back to it, or the accretion of life's failures in pursuit of occasional triumph, or the selflessness of sacrifice, or the narrative of exile and return. The late A. Bartlett Giamatti, a Yale president who went on to serve as baseball commissioner in the late 1980s, compared the baseball field to a garden-like paradise and wrote of home plate as the center of all the universe, the aphelos, the navel of the world. You'd have to think he knew something about navels, having spent a good portion of his career as a Renaissance professor gazing at one. Does this mean we shouldn't add to the mountain of metaphors that have been heaped onto the baseball field over the decades? No, it definitely does not. Because whatever else it may be, the ballpark is a reflection of its moment. And in this moment, it reflects the central contradiction of America. There's an ugly argument going on right now over what it means to be American. One side contends that America is a place, not an idea. In other words, that it is a country like any other in the world, with a common heritage and culture and language. To belong in America, according to this view, you don't necessarily have to be white or Christian or a native speaker of English. But you do have to submit yourself to the preeminence of all of these things. A country cannot exist, these people say, if it does not enforce some kind of cultural homogeneity within its borders. The other side argues that America, alone in the history of the world, is a country defined by common laws and values. This is why we sometimes call it an experiment. By this way of thinking, you become an American by pledging loyalty to the Constitution rather than to any one leader, and by acting as a responsible citizen. It may just be the quickest way to success is by speaking English and absorbing the traditional culture, but that's up to you. The point is that you can live and worship here any way you like, and so long as you abide by the law, you're just as American as anyone else. You can fall wherever you want in this debate, but if our iconic baseball fields have anything to say about it, then the answer is unambiguous. On every diamond where adults play baseball, from dusty lots to Dodger Stadium, the infield is governed by a bedrock code of rules. 60 feet 6 inches from the mound to the plate, 90 feet between bases, 4 balls for a walk, 3 strikes for an out. The laws may change from one generation to the next. Pitch clocks and bigger bases being recent examples at the big league level, but they apply equally to everyone, always. The most remarkable and inspiring thing about a baseball field, however, is that outside of those immutable laws, the ballpark can be anything it wants to be. No two are exactly alike. The crosscut grass may be greener than anything you've ever seen. That 90 feet of dirt might be deep brown or clay red. But what defines a field are the quirks that exist within the bounds of play. A football field is 100 yards long and a little more than 53 yards wide. A basketball court, 94 by 50 feet. But Yankee Stadium, as any real fan can tell you, is 399 feet to left center field and just 314 to the short porch in right. Fenway Park is 310 down the left field line, or 309 depending on who's measuring, but 420 to the triangle in center where the wall suddenly cuts back, like the guy who built it had just staggered out of the Cascade Flagon. At Chave Ravine, it's exactly 330 down both lines and 385 to both gaps, as if somebody with OCD went crazy with a protractor. You get my point. To walk into any ballpark is to accept the basic duality of America's immigrant experience. We love the laws of the diamond for their uniformity, their durability, their inherent fairness. But what makes any field quintessentially American is the thing that sets it apart. It's Death Valley and the Green Monster, the thickets of ivy and the shadows of catwalks, the totems we hand down to our kids. No park is inherently better or more authentic than the other. Every baseball field on which you will ever set foot, whether ringed by a chain-link fence or by 50,000 shiny seats, is bound by a common project that allows, encourages even, a measure of self-expression and shared cultural identity. Is that any less precious a metaphor than talking about the Omphalos or the Odyssean trial of base running? I'll grant you, maybe not. But it's relevant to where you are, where we are, and I think Bart Giamatti would have liked it. He was the product of both Italian immigrants and New England Brahmins, an Edmund Spencer scholar who lived and died with every ball that brushed past Pesky's pole. Only in America could all of that be true. And that concludes that 250th celebration. I hope you enjoyed it. At the end here, staff picks, 5 recent albums we can't get enough of. Malcolm Todd, Do That Again. Love and Lust Swallow Malcolm Todd Alive on his 2nd album. The 22-year-old is at his best when he's consumed by the emotions he's running from. You Hate Me Now, But I Loved You First, he confesses on I Saw Your Face. His heart is on his sleeve, and it's bleeding bright red against the backdrop of slick, rhythmic pop rock. Ashley McBride, one of Nashville's most consistent songwriters, tears up the mainstream Music Row playbook here on Wild. Often the songs are heavy and unflinching and deal with subjects from tough fathers. Thomas Dolbaum, Birds of Paradise. The New Orleans songwriter and friend of M.J. Linderman sings about chasing rabbits, pill mill misadventures, and backyard burials on this tour de force collection that's equal parts beer-drinking anthems and heart-wrenching ballads. The last two are Kernsey, Wiz Khalifa, and Harry Fraud, Ruthless Records for Drop Tops Disc 2, and Downtown Boys, Public Luxury. And that's all the time we have with pop culture. Have a great week.
1: This is Bird Note. When waterfowl are in decline, hunters are some of the first people to sound the alarm and fund the recovery. Jared Henson is a project manager with Ducks Unlimited, a nonprofit hunting and conservation group.
2: The North American model of conservation puts the bulk of the responsibility to fund conservation on hunters, because hunters in general are the consumptive users of those habitats, and they're just more willing to give money to that cause.
1: That money not only comes from hunting license sales, but also taxes on gear.
2: So guns, ammo, binoculars, all those sporting goods that you would use for hunting, a portion of that tax goes to the states, and they can then allocate that into conservation funding.
1: Financial support is just one way that hunters contribute to habitat management.
2: Waterfowl biologists and scientists have been leveraging hunters for data for almost 100 years now. The big thing now is avian influenza. Hunters are some of the first to see the impacts of that in the field, especially since the main vector for it is waterfowl. And so hunters really play a big role in disease monitoring.
1: 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I'm Jazzy Johnson.

Some material heard on WKAR Radio Reading Service may include sensitive themes, including violence, discrimination, sexual content, or strong language. Listener discretion is advised. Partly cloudy skies this evening. We'll see a low of 56. For the weekend, sunshine, a high of 80 on Saturday, 85 on Sunday, and we'll see low to mid-90s for the start of the work week. 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

0: You are listening to WKAR Radio Reading Service. This is Linda and Evelyn with the reading of the Detroit News and Free Press for the next half hour. I'll be reading Michigan news and Detroit area news. Some Michigan families can qualify for an extra $120 in benefits this summer to offset additional meal costs while kids are out of school. Sunbucks, Michigan's summer EBT program, has restarted in June, and the program covers families with children ages 6 to 18 that meet income eligibility, and it's part of certain assistance programs. They can receive three monthly payments of $40 in June, July, and August for each child to redeem at groceries, farmers markets, and participating retailers. Michigan's Department of Health and Human Services said the program helps parents ensure their kids retain access to healthy food when they aren't receiving free or reduced-price school meals. The summer EBT program is an additional benefit that does not interfere with existing programs like WIC and SNAP, and most families that receive benefits such as Supplemental Nutrition Assistance Program, temporary assistance for needy families, certain types of Medicaid, and receive free or reduced lunch through an approved school meal application should be automatically enrolled and receive assistance on their existing EBT or bridge card. And there's a lot more to that, but we are moving on. And they say Wayne State will raise tuition amid uncertainty around state funding. It's going to raise tuition by about 4% for its undergraduate and graduate students. The Board of Governors unanimously approved the tuition increase at its meeting on Thursday, and the board also approved a budget for this year of $1.1 billion. Wayne State President Richard Biersbach emphasized the importance of continuing state support for universities at the meeting, given how much pressure universities are facing in light of the state not funding universities even consistent with inflation. The tuition increase also was necessary to offset operating cost increases and investments in faculty and staff salaries and benefits. Matt Lockwood said that. He's Wayne State's spokesperson. And last year, Wayne State raised tuition by 4.5%. The impact of the tuition increase will vary based on a student's academic program and credit load. For example, an undergraduate student in their freshman or sophomore year at the College of Liberal Arts and Sciences, a tuition will increase from about $6,800 to about $7,100, according to the budget presentation. Graduate students will see an increase of about $33 per credit, and the graduate tuition increases will vary by program. Wayne State's 2026-27 housing rates will not increase for the fourth consecutive year. And through a combination of federal, state, and institutional funds, 61% of last fall's incoming students paid zero tuition to attend Wayne State. And overall, 87% of all Wayne State undergraduates received financial aid. Tuition for incoming freshmen at Michigan State University, meanwhile, will increase by 4.37%. Tuition and fees for in-state University of Michigan students will go up by 3%. And Wayne State also approved the creation of a School of Public Health at its board meeting. And that's it for that. Let's see what else is going on. And in very important news, Dairy Queen announced four new celebratory flavors this week in Michigan, one for the America's upcoming 250th anniversary and three for the 2026 FIFA World Cup. With historic celebrations taking center stage across America this summer, from the nation's 250th birthday to the excitement of international soccer on home turf, Dairy Queen is bringing global flavors and patriotic fun to fans through new treats. And Michigan residents may indulge in the new flavors starting Monday, June 29th, though only for a limited time. There is the new 4th of July inspired slush float at Dairy Queen. It'll be the Stars and Stripes Misty Slush Float. Then there's going to be three new blizzards at Dairy Queen for the World Cup. It's a strawberry mango flavored mochi blizzard treat, Biscoff cookie blizzard treat, and Mexican style hot chocolate made with Abuelita blizzard treat. That's going to have a Mexican hot chocolate mix, choco chunks, and fudge covered marshmallows in there. And it's starting June 29th. And it's going to be available only for a limited time. And that's it for that. Let's see what else is going on. And I'll check out this one about the Taquamenon Falls. There'll be up close viewing from a new platform. More visitors can get up close to the Taquamenon Falls State's Upper Park Falls since a new accessible boardwalk opened in May. Visitors' reaction to the new boardwalk has been just fantastic, Park Manager Kevin Dennis said. The Upper Falls has been noticeably busier than the Lower Falls during the busy parts of the day, which is not normal, Dennis said. Typically, it's pretty even. The 1,100-foot, $1.6 million boardwalk replaces a set of stairs that previously led visitors to the falls but was not accessible to people in wheelchairs. Now, a lot of people with mobility needs are using the new boardwalk to visit the upper falls. And more information about the nearly 50,000-acre park located in Paradise in the eastern Upper Peninsula can be found online. And, yep, that's it for that. And we're going to check out this story. So lottery tickets were won by two Michigan residents that were worth $1 million each. These two Michigan residents have notched $1 million lottery wins in the last week. That's what the state officials say. In one case, a St. Clair County woman's detour around road construction led her to a $1 million lottery win. The 70-year-old, who chose to remain anonymous, bought a $1 million winning scratch-off ticket from Speedy Q Markets on Water Street in Port Huron. She typically walks to a nearby store daily to buy a King Cashford ticket, but heat and construction rerouted her to an unfamiliar store where she bought the winning scratch-off ticket. Later that night, I scratched the ticket, and I couldn't believe what I was seeing when I saw the $1 million prize. Winning is amazing and life-changing. She opted for a lump sum payment of about $693,000 and plans to buy a new house and car. Another $1 million winner emerged from Calhoun County last week. The 46-year-old man, who also remained anonymous, bought a Millionaire Maker ticket at Lakeview Liquor on Capitol Avenue in Battle Creek, and he set it aside to scratch after work. When I saw it was $1 million winner, I freaked out, he said in the release. It feels like I can breathe again. He also took the lump sum payment of $693,000, and he plans to buy a car, and he's going to save the rest. Players have won more than $47 million playing King Cashword since it launched in June 25. And each $20 ticket offers chances to win up to $1 million. More than $24 million in prizes remain. Millionaire Maker launched in September, with each $50 ticket offering prizes ranging from $75 to $6 million. Players have won more than $110 million, with more than $201 million in prizes remaining. That's according to the Michigan Lottery. Last year, lottery players won more than $1.7 billion playing instant games. A former Berrien County police officer has pleaded no contest to charges that he falsified salvage vehicle inspections. Jonathan Chase entered the plea in Second Circuit Court in Berrien County last week, Michigan Attorney General Dana Nessel said. The 54-year-old pleaded no contest to a count of misconduct in office and a count of false certification in Michigan Judges treat no contest pleas as if they were guilty pleas. He is scheduled to be sentenced August 10th and faces up to 5 years in prison for misconduct in office and up to 5 years for false certification. His attorney was not immediately available for comment on Monday. We trust law enforcement to protect our communities, not misuse their authority, Michigan Attorney General Dana Nessel said in a statement on Thursday. By falsifying these inspections, this officer put unverified vehicles on our road and jeopardized public safety. Authorities alleged Chase submitted multiple falsified forms for salvage vehicle certifications through Lincoln Township Police Department to the state while he was a salvage vehicle inspector. The inspections are conducted to ensure vehicles extensively damaged or reconstructed with parts from other sources are safe and that their components are not traced to stolen vehicles. Officers who perform the inspections must certify the origins of all parts. Prosecutors said Chase, a detective lieutenant with the Lincoln Township Police Department, was the agency's sole salvage vehicle inspector. Township police added that he performed the inspections as supplemental employment and when he was off duty as an officer. They said the township's department no longer participates in the salvage vehicle program. And the case was investigated by Michigan State Police, which referred the matter to the Attorney General's Focused Organized Retail Crime Enforcement Team. The task force, established in January 2023, targets criminal organizations that steal products from retailers to repackage and sell. In October of 25, the State Attorney General's office charged the Stevensville resident who retired from the township's police department in May of 24. He was initially charged with 8 counts of false certification, 2 counts of using a computer to commit a crime, a 7-year felony, and a count of misconduct in office. Chase is among Michigan law enforcement officers recently accused of misconduct in office. Last week, a former Detroit police officer convicted of sending explicit photos of a woman to himself without her permission was sentenced to 2 years probation, followed by 6 months in jail. And a jury last week found a former Warren police officer not guilty of killing 2 men in a crash while driving over 100 miles per hour on his way to try and intercept a stolen car. And last month, a former Melvindale police officer convicted of using excessive force during 2 traffic stops in 2024 was sentenced to 6 months in jail. And let's see what else we have. A 52-year-old Detroit man accused of possessing and selling cocaine in Macomb County has been charged. Michael Campbell was arraigned last Tuesday in the 37th District Court in Warren. He is charged with 2 counts of delivering or manufacturing 50 grams to 449 grams of a controlled substance, 6 counts of delivering or manufacturing less than 50 grams of a controlled substance, and 2 counts of using a firearm during the commission of a felony, according to Macomb County Sheriff's Office. A judge set Campbell's bond at $400,000 and scheduled his next court hearing for June 30th. The judge also ordered him to wear a GPS tether if he's released on bond. And if convicted, Campbell faces up to 20 years in prison for each count of delivering or manufacturing 50 to 449 grams of a controlled substance and up to 20 years for each count of delivering or manufacturing less than 50 grams of a controlled substance. And then 2 years for each count of using a firearm during a felony. His attorney, Daniel Guerin, was not immediately available for comment on Tuesday. The Macomb County Sheriff's Office said deputies and Warren police detectives executed search warrants about 5:30 a.m. on June 11th at residences in the 5600 block of John E. Hunter near McGraw Avenue and the 3600 block of Verner Avenue in Detroit. Police said they arrested Campbell during their search at one of the locations. They seized about 420 grams of cocaine, over $2,200 in cash, a rifle, 4 pistols, multiple magazines and ammunition, as well as digital scales and packing materials consistent with narcotics distribution. Campbell is the latest to be accused of selling illegal narcotics in Michigan. In May, a Flint man, convicted in federal court of cocaine possession and maintaining a drug house, was sentenced to 235 months in prison. In March, two Macomb County residents were charged in connection with an alleged narcotics operation. And in February, Detroit police seized more than $100,000 in suspected narcotics, guns, and cash while executing a search warrant on the city's east side. And an Oakland County dialysis center is reportedly closed as a precaution following the death of one patient after treatment and the hospitalization of several others. On Sunday, Novi police responded to a report that a 71-year-old was missing after having last been seen at the DaVita Dialysis Center in Novi and failing to return home following the treatment. Authorities later found the patient dead inside a car at the dialysis center, according to reports. And police later learned that four other patients who recently received treatment at DaVita's Novi location went to Henry Ford Providence Novi Hospital to seek medical care, including one who was in the intensive care unit, according to WDIV. A fifth patient was hospitalized there after receiving dialysis at a DaVita facility in Southfield. Police reportedly have not yet found any connection between the death and illnesses and the patient's treatment at DaVita. The Novi Center has been closed as a precautionary move. And the company, one of the largest dialysis treatment providers in the country, declined to provide details about the patients or the treatments they received. We are aware of the incident, and out of respect for patient privacy, we are unable to comment on its specifics, a company spokesperson said in a statement. Our unwavering focus remains on delivering exceptional care for our patients, many of which are medically vulnerable with complex care needs. We are proud to be part of the Novi community and care for our patients with the same intensity and commitment we bring to our teams. DaVita is one of the nation's largest dialysis and kidney care service providers, serving around 296,000 patients at over 2,600 centers across the U.S. and 596 in other countries. The Denver-based company operates about 50 locations in Metro Detroit. And that's it for that. We're moving on. The mother of two Birmingham Public School elementary students says that her family faced harassment and doxing due to what she calls just an innocent mistake, in which stickers with inappropriate messages were distributed to elementary students during a multicultural night event. During the April 28th event at Beverly Elementary School, children were given stickers with different messages, including at least one that included the image of a gun and another that said, "Expletive Zionism," Birmingham Public School previously said in a statement. Layla Balboul said that she and another mother provided the stickers, which they had purchased from Amazon. They said that they had no idea the stickers included the inappropriate imagery and messages. It was a mistake. It could have happened to anybody. That's what Balbu said. Following the event, Birmingham Public Schools Superintendent Mbeka Robertson issued a statement addressed to district families, in part stating, "We do not tolerate intimidation, bullying, threats, discrimination, or anti-Semitism in our school." Since then, the women say that they have faced intense online backlash. On Tuesday, the Arab American Civil Rights League held a press conference addressing the claims of threats and harassment. ACRL founder and chair Nabi Ayad said all parties involved agree that the sticker should not have been distributed to kids, but he said the school district's statement painted the mothers as anti-Semites. My whole life has been flipped upside down, Babu said. People have been calling my employer, asking that I be fired. I've had my face and address plastered on websites. It's just disheartening. She feels as though the district made her a scapegoat, and she said her 10-year-old son was bullied by some of the older children in a public park over the incident and now doesn't want to go outside and play. We want the school district to do the right thing and put out a statement saying they investigated the incident, found out it was just a mistake, and the family is apologetic. Birmingham Public Schools, the officials did not return a message seeking additional comment. Balboosh thinks Amazon and the third-party retailer should be held accountable as well. She said she's spoken with community members who have also purchased stickers online only to find that their selection also included inappropriate content. I'd never bring any inappropriate stickers into my children's school. It just makes no sense. And that's it for that one. Let's see what else we have for you. And we'll check out this one. It's about Grosse Pointe, and there's some very angry people about a pride event. So a pride event that featured drag queens took place on the grounds of Grosse Pointe Elementary School, and that angered some parents, causing the acting superintendent of schools to issue a statement saying the district did nothing wrong. The celebration, which was billed as family-friendly, took place June 20th and was sponsored by the local nonprofit civil and human rights organization, WEGP, which stands for Welcoming Everyone Grosse Pointe. Participants started at the parking lot next to Richard Elementary and walked to Mayor Elementary for games, story time, and drag performances. Video of the event, including a clip that seemed to show a child handing money to a drag queen, surfaced on the Grosse Pointe Public Schools Concerned Parents Facebook page. And on June 25th, Roy Bishop Jr., acting superintendent of the Grosse Pointe Public School System, sent an email letter to district parents stating that the Pride event was not a school event and it was not sponsored by the district. This was an event hosted by a third-party organization that rented district property in accordance with the district's facility use policies. The superintendent said that in a letter. He added that the event took place on a weekend during summer break and that attendance was voluntary. The district rents facilities to offset the cost of maintaining its buildings and grounds. And he said WEGP submitted an application to use the facility in February and that it was approved in March by central office administrators. And he said that WEGP has rented school facilities in the past to host similar events. And he added, the district's approval of a facility rental does not constitute an endorsement of an organization's views, activities, or message. As a public school system, we strive to ensure all students, families, and staff feel safe, welcome, and valued while applying district policies consistently to organizations seeking use of our facilities. Many of the people commenting on the Grosse Pointe Public Schools Concerned Parents page seemed to think that Pride Event and Drag Queens were part of a district-endorsed program and expressed concern these schools were indoctrinating children. And on its Facebook page, WEGP said, we recognize that people will have differing views about aspects of the event and respectful dialogue is part of any healthy community. What we hope is not lost in the current conversation is the broader purpose and experience of the day. GP Pride was a joyful celebration that brought together families, students, alumni, faith leaders, nonprofit organizations, volunteers, community partners, and local law enforcement. And families chose whether and how to participate, and attendees described the event as welcome, joyful, and meaningful. And let's see what else we have for you. The Livonia Police Department said that it will have zero tolerance for disruptive behavior at this weekend's Livonia Spree. In a statement posted June 25th, police said that they are aware of several social media posts referencing a teen takeover at the annual festival. The term refers to large gatherings of teenagers, often organized through social media and sometimes becoming chaotic or even violent. And everyone is aware of the history of past teen takeovers that have many times turned into mob-like, disorderly, disruptive, or unlawful behavior. There will be zero tolerance, and everyone should expect enforcement action, including removal from the event, citation, or arrest when appropriate. Among the posts circulating online is a flyer encouraging teens to gather at the Spree Saturday, June 27th, beginning at 4 p.m. The flyer posted by police features images of teenagers holding cell phones, and it says Livonia Spree Takeover. It includes the phrase, be here or hear about it, and says the event will continue until we're kicked out. And the Livonia Spree runs from June 22nd to 28th at Ford Field on Linden Road at the corner of Farmington and Linden. The annual event commemorates Livonia's founding and features carnival rides, live entertainment, food vendors, and the grand finale fireworks extravaganza. And this year, the Spree is charging admission to its fireworks shows. Beginning at 4 p.m. Sunday, entry will cost $5 for Livonia residents and $10 for non-residents. Kids 12 and younger will be admitted free, and admission is free during the rest of the festival. We look forward to a safe and successful Livonia Spree 76. And there's more to that, but we're moving on. An invasive elm tree damaging fly from Asia was discovered in Michigan for the first time, the Michigan Department of Agriculture and Rural Development reports. Detection of the elm zigzag sawfly in St. Clair County was confirmed after it was reported by an arborist using the Midwest Invasive Species Information Network online reporting tool. The invasive species was identified by the U.S. Department of Agriculture's Animal and Plant Health Inspection Service after its review of the reported sighting. Native to Asia, the elm zigzag sawfly is less than a half inch long with shiny black bodies, smoky wings, pale yellow to whitish legs, and distinctive three-segmented antennae, with the final segment much longer than the first two. Most people are likely to encounter it in its larval stage, and these larvae grow to nearly half an inch in length and can be recognized by a brown band on the head and dark T-shaped markings on the hind legs. Elm zigzag sawflies feed on the leaves and can defoliate several elm species. And the young larvae create distinctive meandering zigzag patterns starting at the leaf edges as they feed. And older larvae consume a greater amount of leaf material, creating large notches. And though the defoliation can distress trees, healthy elms can recover and produce new leaves. Initially detected in Canada in 2020, the elm zigzag sawfly was first identified in the U.S. in Virginia in 2021. And it has been reported in several eastern and midwestern states. And it can spread quickly because adults are capable flyers and the species reproduces rapidly. And on to this one. After 195 years, First Presbyterian Church in South Lyon is closing. A historic sign outside First Presbyterian Church in South Lyon dates the beginnings of the congregation back to 1831. And now, 195 years later, and in a sign of these times, the church is closing. Well, isn't that sad? Asked Linda Ross, president of the South Lyon Area Historical Society. After almost 200 years, it's just awful. And Kathy Schultz, who officially announced in a news release on June 16th that the church's last worship service will be November 1st, acknowledged that it is heartbreaking while noting that the church is far from alone. Things happen, and they happen to many churches in this day and age, said Schultz, 78, a White Lake resident and lifelong Presbyterian who joined the South Lyon Church in 1983. We have lost members and financial support, and our members are older, and we just don't have the energy or stamina anymore. This church's membership has dwindled from a high of about 600 in the 1950s and 60s to about 60 now. and only 25 parishioners are in attendance on any given Sunday. She noted that since COVID, it sounded the death knell for many churches and affected most congregations to some degree. And that's going to end the reading of the Michigan News and Detroit Area News from WKAR Radio Reading Service. Here is Evelyn with international and national news plus sports.
1: Thank you, Linda. And we're going to start out with a story about the reflecting pool. Trump's new reflecting pool liner cut using razor, officials allege. A top National Park Security official has said in a sworn declaration before a federal court that President Trump's revamped Lincoln Memorial pool was vandalized using a sharp knife or razor. National Park Service Deputy Director Frank Landis said in his sworn statement that the reflecting pool liner the Trump administration ordered redone in anticipation of the nation's 250th anniversary was deliberately cut. Land's statement gives no indication of how NSP officials concluded the liner was cut using a knife of some kind. The official statement was filed with the U.S. District Court for the District of Columbia June 24th. It's the latest filing in connection with a lawsuit arguing that the Trump administration illegally renovated the iconic Washington fixture. According to Lands, NPS reported the vandalism to U.S. Park Service and officers responded on June 9th.

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1: Vandalism. There is a photo here that I think I can describe to you somewhat. It's a picture of a young lady bending down, taking a picture of the pool, which is green, and there appears to be a jagged edge of a liner that is floating above the water. So we'll see where that story goes. I have here an interesting story, but unfortunately, it's a video, and I can only read you the very interesting headline. DeSantis confirms closure of alligator Alcatraz Detention Center in Florida Everglades. Florida Governor Ron DeSantis confirmed the closure of the alligator Alcatraz facility, which could become part of an Everglades restoration project. And as I said, that is a story in video, but I can give you those headlines. Let's go to a story about the National Security Advisor. Okay, former Trump advisor John Bolton pleads guilty in classified files case. John Bolton, who served as Trump's National Security Advisor before becoming a vocal critic, pleaded guilty in federal court Friday to one count of retaining sensitive government information as part of a deal which prosecutors recommend he be sentenced to no more than 5 years in prison. When asked if he was guilty of the offense, Bolton said, "I am, Your Honor. I'm sorry for it." The admission added a black mark on the legacy of a public servant whose career has spanned several presidential administrations and delivered a victory to a Justice Department focused on prosecuting Trump's political foes. Bolton initially pledged not guilty to the case that the prosecutors alleged involved the foreign policy expert sending diary-like recollections of his sensitive work to the relatives who were helping him prepare a memoir. But earlier this month, U.S. District Judge Theodore Chahoun scheduled Friday's hearing in Maryland federal court, indicating that Bolton intended to change his plea. Aside from the guilty plea on one count of retention of national defense information, Bolton agreed Friday to pay a fine of $2.25 million, paying half within 5 days and the rest within 90 days. Under the agreement, prosecutors recommended Bolton face no more than 5 years in prison at his sentencing. It will be up to the judge to decide whether to accept that recommendation. In the original indictment, which charged Bolton with 18 counts of transmitting or retaining national defense information, he faced as many as 10 years behind bars per count. A longtime conservative, Bolton served in the administrations of numerous Republican presidents. Under President George W. Bush, Bolton was U.S. ambassador to the United Nations and later worked as Trump's third national security advisor during his first term in the White House. The president fired Bolton in 2019 after the two clashed over Trump's approach to foreign policy. Bolton went on to call Trump stunningly uninformed in his 2020 memoir, The Room Where It Happened, about his time in the White House. It was his preparation for that book, authorities said, that became the basis for his indictment. Federal prosecutors accused Bolton of sharing more than 1,000 pages of diary-like summaries of his work from 2018 to 2019 with relatives through a personal email account. That account, authorities said, was later hacked by someone that U.S. officials believe was linked to the Iranian government. FBI agents also raided Bolton's downtown Washington office and his Bethesda, Maryland home, seizing documents described as classified or secret. Bolton's indictment last October came soon after two of Trump's other political foes, FBI Director James Comey and New York Attorney General Letitia James, were targeted for criminal prosecution in separate cases. The charges against Comey and James, which were pursued against the objections of career prosecutors in the Eastern District of Virginia, were both dismissed and widely criticized as political retribution. And there's more to that, but let's go on to another story here about the Supreme Court's ruling.

0: Americans and what it means for Americans, immigrants, and the nation. The Supreme Court issued two decisions Thursday that will collectively allow the Trump administration to push forward the president's plan to transform the asylum system and expel immigrants who come from some of the world's most troubled countries. The decisions affect both immigrants who have been living in the United States for years and those who are still seeking entry. In one ruling, the court determined that the Trump administration can cancel humanitarian relief for Haitians and Syrians. The ruling could put all 1.3 million beneficiaries of temporary protected status at risk of deportation. Many have already had their protection from deportation canceled, but have legal challenges pending in the court that will now be impacted by the decision. The other decision centered around a policy known as the metering, which allows border agents to block immigrants from entering the United States to apply for asylum. The practice permits officials to restrict the number of people stepping foot in the United States at a port of entry and were first employed during this. The practice permits officials to restrict the number of people stepping foot in the United States at a port of entry and was first employed during the second Obama administration. It is one of several measures that the Trump administration has at its disposal to prevent people from entering and applying for asylum. The rulings will have practical impacts for scores of immigrants, their families, business owners, and communities. They also underscore how Trump is using executive power to dramatically change some of the most bedrock principles of the nation's immigration system. For a long time, the U.S. was a place that welcomed refugees into this country, said Sanez, professor of sociology and demography at the University of Texas. Now you have the closing of the doors that is taking place. Here is a quick look who is impacted, how and what it means for the president's ongoing deportation campaign. The ruling on temporary protected status is widely expected to impact immigrants from all 17 countries that had the protection when Trump took office last year. Since then, the Department of Homeland Security has sought to eliminate protections for 13 of those nations, including countries that the State Department considers highly dangerous. TPS is reserved for people from designated countries that are in the midst of armed conflict, natural disaster, or other crises. The protections allow immigrants in the United States to work legally for up to 18 months. Applicants are required to pay fees, pass a background check, and cannot have serious criminal records. DHS had previously extended work authorizations for Syrian and Haitian TPS holders until July 1st. The agency did not respond to inquiries for details on what will happen next. But the benefits will likely terminate after the date. TPS holders from other nations like Venezuela and Somalia will have separate legal challenges that will likely see their status terminated in the near future. The Supreme Court basically gave the administration a carte blanche to terminate temporary protected status, Dalal Dahani said. Trump has long signaled he wants to deport many immigrants previously protected through TPS. He falsely claimed during his presidential campaign that Haitian presidents in Springfield, Ohio, were killing and eating their neighbors' pets. He has said that immigrants were poisoning the blood of our country. DHS has not had a major urban immigration enforcement surge since this winter in Minneapolis, where two citizens, U.S. citizens, were shot and killed, and has faced political pressure to soften its tactics. Polls show a majority of Americans believe the deportation campaign has gone too far, and DHS Secretary Mark Wayne Mullen has vowed to take a quieter approach. Nonetheless, the Trump administration has simultaneously promised to continue the president's deportation campaign, and the number of immigrations in detention remains high. In the aftermath of Thursday's ruling, Stephen Miller, the White House advisor and the architect of much of Trump's immigration policy, said that he had expected people who lose TPS status to be deported. "If you no longer have status in this country, then you're supposed to be deported," he said. And there's more to that story, but let's go on to something that's... Again, not real good news. Lake Powell hits its lowest summer level ever, raising risk of Deadpool. Lake Powell, the massive Colorado River reservoir that produces power for millions of homes across the West, is the emptiest it has ever been, entering the hottest part of the summer. And the worst is still to come. Although the lake's levels have briefly fallen in years past, those low water levels came in the spring before melting snow refilled it. This year, that never happened. As a result, Lake Powell will next spring fall into minimum power pool, according to a newly released federal projection. If the water levels fall below that, the Glen Canyon Dam would stop generating electricity. The outcome is not a reflection of recent drought response actions, but rather a clear reminder that the Colorado River remains vulnerable, the Federal Bureau of Reclamation wrote. If the water levels fall even further, it could create an environmental catastrophe by stopping the Colorado River flowing through the Grand Canyon, a point known as Deadpool. That is generally considered by experts to be an unlikely scenario because federal managers would likely create new outlets in the dam before that happens. The amount of water in the reservoir has slowly been dropping as long-term climate changes create a warmer and drier West. Today, the lake is 23% full. It was last completely full in 1983. Federal water managers have already been sucking water out of other reservoirs in Colorado and Wyoming to slow Lake Powell's decline. But their predictions also show Lake Powell's water level will nonetheless continue dropping until late next spring when this winter's snow begins to melt. A wet fall caused by super El Nino weather pattern in the Pacific Ocean could help, but water experts say it won't reverse the long-term trends. The lake's level typically bottoms out each spring before melting snow begins refilling it through the summer. But this year's winter was catastrophically dry, and water experts say water releases from smaller upstream reservoirs will be needed to prevent the lake from dropping below the power pool level. Lake managers have begun extending boat ramps in preparation for ongoing low levels, and workers recently floated the entire Bullfrog Marina across the lake into deeper water at Halls Crossing in Utah. The area draws an estimated 4 million recreation visitors annually to houseboat, water ski, and kayak on the lake and its scenic side canyons. In Page, Arizona, the small city next to the dam, tourism has taken a hit because of news coverage of the lake levels. It's unclear how much is directly attributable to the lake level, given recent high gas prices and slowdown in international tourism, but city hotel revenue has dropped 6% compared with this time last year. Okay, and there's a little more to that story, but I want to just touch very quickly on this before we go to sports. Bible stories could be required reading in Texas public schools. Texas may soon require students to read select stories from the Bible as part of their public school curriculum. The proposal includes a list of texts that would be required reading during each grade level in all the state's public schools and includes Bible stories and verses in grades ranging from elementary to high school. The move has kicked off a polarizing debate over religious freedom and religion in schools. And there's more to that story, but as I said, we need to go on to sports. So we'll go to what the Michigan president has said. State of college athletics played the part in May's exit. Dusty May left Michigan after two seasons and a national championship for the NBA, in part because of the uncertainties of NIL support and the transfer portal, Michigan President Domenico Grasso said. Grasso addressed the Board of Regents and those gathered at the meeting after budgets were presented by various departments. May, who left the Wolverines who led the Wolverines to the national championship this past season, departed for the NBA and the Dallas Mavericks on Monday. It was a move that caught many by surprise. Moving to the NBA is an opportunity for Dusty to further elevate his career. We wish him all the best, Grasso said. His departure, however, is a bellwether of college athletics. Our current system is in dire need of clarity and equitable reform. Coach May told me that among his reasons for leaving were uncertainties and pressures involving the transfer portal and NIL support for student athletes. He and I agree that the future of college sports is headed in the wrong direction. In a statement Tuesday where he named Mike Boynton Jr. as interim head coach, athletic director Ward Manuel said he was disappointed to see May leave, but was deeply grateful for him returning to the men's basketball program to national prominence. Grasso mentioned that Congress is currently considering the Protect College Sports Act. To provide greater stability, clearer national standards, and more consistent rules governing athletic compensation and competition, and includes many positive features that we strongly support, Grasso said. However, this legislation contains deeply concerning provisions. Mostly, Grasso said, he is concerned that the Protect College Sports Act is not looking at conferences like the Big Ten as models. It imposes restrictions that disproportionately affect the institution, Grasso said. Among the most troubling provisions are targeted limits on conference expansion and realignment, as well as harmful restrictions on student athletes' ability to benefit from national NIL opportunities. These measures will reduce universities' and conferences' flexibility to adapt to changing conditions for student innovative opportunities. We want what's best for the Big Ten and for Michigan. We are not going to sacrifice competitive advantage that we built for more than a century. We are ready to work with legislators on a bill that will establish a system in which every university can compete and thrive for generations to come. And let's go to another article about Frederick Ford. Michigan football lands four-star linebacker out of SEC country. Michigan has added a four-star linebacker out of SEC country. Frederick Ford, 6'4", 203-pound linebacker from Greenwood, Mississippi High, announced his commitment to Michigan on the CBS College Football YouTube channel. He chose the Wolverines, who offered him a scholarship on June 4th over Tennessee, Mississippi State, LSU, and Ole Miss. Ford is rated four stars by 247 Sports Composite and is ranked the 17th linebacker nationally and the number 224 player overall. Ford, before he chose the Block M hat among the five that were in front of him, said he was looking for a winning program, a good coaching staff, and environment. They've got the number one academic program, Ford said when asked why he chose Michigan. They've got the biggest stadium. They've got a good fan base. He is Michigan's 19th commitment to the 2027 class. Yeah, let's go to a story about Troy Melton. Why the Tigers' Troy Melton threw much harder than usual versus... Oh, dear. Okay. lost my page. Why the Tigers' Troy Melton threw much harder than usual versus the Astros. It was hard to miss Thursday night at Comerica Park. Detroit Tigers starter Troy Melton was throwing hard. Really hard. Much harder than usual, even. Melton was perfect through five innings, but took the loss in a 2-1 defeat to the Houston Astros at Comerica Park. He gave up two hits and one run in a sixth-inning performance, his fourth quality start out of six starts in 2026. A big reason for his success against the Astros was his fastball, or really all his fastballs. Melton throws a four-seamer, cutter, splitter, and sinker. And in a 12-pitch first inning, Melton focused on bringing the heat. I saw 99 miles per hour, so no reason not to make them prove they can't hit that first, said Melton in post-game. It was 99.5 miles per hour, technically, on the four-seam fastball that got Astros third baseman and ex-Tiger Isaac Paredes to pop out to end the first call. Call it an even 100 miles per hour if you feel like rounding up. It was the fastest pitch of the night for any of the seven pitchers who entered Thursday's game. Starting well was important for Milton, who has tended to struggle in the first innings of his outings this season. Before this start, he adjusted his posture, and it led to success. Literally yesterday, I did something just really small mechanically that felt really good in catch play yesterday and catch play before in the bullpen today, he said. I think just setting a tone from there was the key for me, and then it was just easier to keep that momentum rolling than trying to have to reach back later. He came out pretty hot. I mean, that's really good stuff, Tigers manager A.J. Hinch said. I thought he was an excellent in full attack mode from the get-go, which is encouraging. I think my mechanics, said Milton, were just in a slightly better place, and everything was coming out a little better. In a pitching environment where incremental increases in velocity are treated as significant improvements, it is not typical to see a pitcher reach back for gains of 2 to 3 miles per hour from one start to the next. As Milton puts it, however, his changes aren't really something that can be seen on tape. Just a feel thing of staying more linear, straight up and down, and getting straight toward the plate instead of having some leaning and falling over, he said. Just a mental cue more than anything. By the end of the third inning, Milton had already matched his season high in strikeouts with 5. He didn't allow a base runner through 5 innings, albeit on a high pitch count, saying he was thinking about the perfect game potentially early on. And there's more on that, but let's move to the Lions. Lions' Terrion Arnold is scheduled for a pretrial detention hearing. Detroit Lions cornerback Terrion Arnold, who was arrested Wednesday night in connection with an armed robbery and kidnapping that took place in Tampa in February, will have a pretrial detention hearing at 9:30 a.m. Monday. At the hearing, prosecutors will argue that Arnold, 23, should be denied bond and kept in jail ahead of the trial. Arnold faces 3 counts of kidnapping, 3 counts of armed robbery, 1 count of conspiracy to kidnap, and 1 count of conspiracy to commit armed robbery. According to the state attorney's office, the criminal charges that will be filed against him carry a potential sentence of up to life in prison. Arnold was arrested Wednesday night at Orient Road Jail in Hillsborough County after voluntarily turning himself in, according to a release from the city of Tampa. Arnold, who made his first appearance in court Thursday via satellite, has denied any involvement in the incident through his spokesperson and attorney. In video of Thursday's court appearance, Arnold's attorney, R. Timothy Jansen, said Arnold is absolutely denying these allegations. Jansen requested that copies of the plea agreement between 2 of the co-defendants in the case, Ariana Duvall and Jasmine Randazzo, be provided prior to the pretrial detention hearing. He also asked that prior statements made by Duvall and Randazzo at the time of the arrest be disclosed. His request was denied. On Wednesday night, Denise White, the CEO of EAG Sports Management, released a statement that read, Terrion Arnold categorically denies any involvement in the matters underlying the allegations made against him and maintains his innocence. It continued, there is no credible evidence linking Mr. Arnold to these allegations. Instead, the government appears to be relying on testimony from multiple convicted felons who have admitted their own involvement and may have substantial incentives to shift blame in an effort to lessen their sentences. Mr. Arnold looks forward to his day in court and is confident that the judicial process will lead to his ultimate vindication. In a statement Wednesday night, the Lions said, We are aware of the legal situation regarding Terry and Arnold. We will not comment at this time out of respect for the ongoing legal process. Arnold is accused by the state attorney's office of coordinating and directing the armed robbery and kidnapping of multiple victims in retaliation for a pair of thefts that occurred in Arnold's rental home in Largo, Florida. Arnold was the 7th person arrested in connection with the incident. All 6 of the Arnold's co-defendants were denied bond. It is alleged that the victims were robbed, beaten, and held at gunpoint. The victims had visible injuries from being battered, held at gunpoint, and pistol whipped before their personal property was stolen and they were told to leave, said a release from the city of Tampa. It is alleged Arnold believed the victims had stolen more than $200,000 worth of personal items from the Airbnb property. According to the state attorney's office, there is no evidence to prove the victims were involved in the theft. According to the state's attorney's office, the investigation into Arnold's involvement included cell phone evidence and corroborating testimony provided by the co-defendants, which helped establish Arnold's role in planning and directing the crimes. State Attorney Susie Lopez said in a statement on Wednesday night that no one has the right to take the law into their own hands. A dispute over missing property does not justify kidnapping, violence, or retaliation. And there's more to that story, but let's do a quickie on U.S. falling to Turkey. They will now face Bosnia-Herzegovina in a World Cup knockout round. The U.S. men's national team had already punched its ticket to the 2026 World Cup knockout round before Thursday's final Group D match. The United States lost 3-2 to Turkey at SoFi Stadium in Inglewood, California, but will face Bosnia-Herzegovina in the knockout stage on Wednesday in Santa Clara. Bosnia cinched a spot as one of the best eight third-place teams in the group, staged with a 3-1 win over Qatar on Wednesday to leave them with 4 points. And that does end the reading of the Detroit News and Free Press from WKAR Radio Reading Service. 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
1: 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Partly cloudy skies this evening. We'll see a low of 56. For the weekend, sunshine, a high of 80 on Saturday, 85 on Sunday. And we'll see low to mid-90s for the start of the work week. 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
1: Welcome to the reading of the New York Times for Friday, June 26, 2026. 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Your reader for today is Blanca Michael Ward. We begin with Merriam-Webster's Word of the Day, symbiosis. Symbiosis, a noun spelled S-Y-M-B-I-O-S-I-S. What it means. Symbiosis is a formal word that refers to a relationship between two people or groups that work with and depend on each other. In biology, symbiosis refers to the relationship between two different kinds of living things that live together and depend on each other. Example, the new playground is the result of symbiosis between multiple stakeholders, including residents, donors, and town officials. The bacteria exist in symbiosis with the plant's roots. Merriam-Webster's Word of the Day, Symbiosis. We continue with the New York Times bestsellers in combined print and ebook nonfiction. In first